0: to infection of all kinds. I myself have had personal experiences of various different types of infection that have to be cleared with the help of colleagues. In fact, every month we all have a spiritual health check to make sure that we're still clear.
1: But not covered by the National Health Service so far. So far.
0: Well, listen. Yeah, oh, I laugh at that. Listen, if the National Health Service employed the methods we use, it wouldn't be in half the trouble that it's in.
1: Excellent point. 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You can order it online at the Cambridge Scholars Publishing website. Terence, a great pleasure. Thank you so much.
0: And thank you, Richard. It's been a pleasure talking to you, and I welcome the opportunity to try to educate people. It's not all fantasy. It's not supernatural nonsense. This is real, and it's scientific. Thank you very much for the invitation.
1: Thank you. Okay, that's it for me. My thanks to Owen Wolfe and Ryan White. Back next week with Mark Mirabello talking secret societies. Until then, don't be afraid. There's nothing concealed that won't be revealed, and nothing hidden that won't be made known. What I say in the dark, speak in the light. What you hear in a whisper, proclaim from the rooftops. Move over, Aphrodite, I'm coming home. Good night.

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1: And we are discussing a spirit release therapy with Dr. Terrence Palmer on the line from lovely Kent, England. And you differentiated between the remote spirit release technique and the therapy, which sort of is conducted face to face. So tell me a little bit more about the sort of the remote aspect of the spirit release therapy. What does that involve?
2: Okay. The big difference between the two is that the practitioner is not sitting with remote therapy. The practitioner is not sitting in the same room face to face as the patient, as the subject. That person could be anywhere in the world. In fact, 50% of my clients are on the North American continent. It's because the spirit is not of the material world. It is beyond time and space. So time and space are irrelevant. And this has scientific validity. This was investigated by the Russian neurologist Vasiliev in the earlier 20th century, where he proved the scientific validity of telepathic hypnosis. So science knows all about this. It just chooses to ignore it. Okay, but it is very, very powerful. It does work. In fact, this very day I sat down with a client, and I'll explain to you how it works. It requires, there are three people in the team, okay? So you don't have a single therapist sitting in a room with a client, which is the normal way of working, okay? You don't have that. You have a team of three people. You have the therapist, let's call it the facilitator, okay? I'm the facilitator. And the case has been brought to my attention. The person's asking for help. So then I will contact my colleague, who is a medium. And a medium is a person who is able to communicate with the spirit world. Okay? The third member of the team is the medium's guide, which is a spirit being. And the spirit being can, in fact, just recently we've been working with, because I teach this. I've got lots of students and trainee practitioners working with me, and I'm teaching them how to do this. So we're getting to know an awful lot of spirit guides. Our principal guide is, the last time he had an earth life was 500 years ago in ancient China, and his name is Chen. And he's always with us. I'm sure he's listening to us now. All this, it may sound absurd to a lot of people who are listening, but this is reality. So I will connect on Skype with my colleague, the medium, and I will say to my medium friend, can you ask the spirit guide to join us? And the spirit guide will come in, so there's three of us working. And then I will give the name, the age, the gender, and the location of the patient, and the spirit guide will make the connection with the spiritual energy of that person, and then we will investigate what's wrong with that person and deal with it. So that's how the remote method works.
1: Now, going back to the case of the sales associate you met in the bookstore who had this rage, this anger, and yes. And you discovered in conjunction with working with the spirit guide and the medium that this woman was possessed by the spirit of an Indian chief who was angry because of the genocide that had taken place in North America, correct?
2: Yes.
1: And so how was that case resolved?
2: The earthbound spirit of the Indian was taken to the light where his spirit should have gone when he died.
1: And that was all done remotely?
2: Yes, and in fact, I was privileged to experience escorting him and going with him to the light. And this was the most moving experience of my entire life. I've never experienced anything before or since. But I'll tell you very, very briefly what happened. Under the direction of the instructor that was teaching us this method, all I could hear was a discarnate voice telling me what was happening, what to do. And he was talking to me as the as I was possessed by the I was the Indian. I became my consciousness became integrated at one with his, like like Spock's mind meld in Star Trek.
1: Yes,
2: you know? If you want to get a handle on it. So I became at one with the Indian, and the discarnate voice of the instructor was saying to me, you have to go to the light where all spirits go when the body dies. And he took me to the light, and I could, for as far as the eye could see, it was just white, bright light. It didn't hurt my eyes, but it was bright light. And as far as the eye could see, to the left of my vision were thousands and thousands of Indian braves that had died in the North American Indian Wars. And to the right were all the soldiers and the settlers that were engaged in this conflict. And in an act of reconciliation and forgiveness, they came together in forgiveness and recognized the futility and the stupidity of what had happened. And that was the most profound experience I have ever had.
1: And in that moment, the bookstore clerk was relieved of this oppression?
2: Yes. I had dinner with her later. And she was relieved, yeah.
1: It works
2: instantly because it's beyond time and space.
1: And did any of this resonate with her? In other words, had she had sort of unexplained dreams or visions of Indians? Did any of this make sense to her?
2: It made a lot of sense to her because she had been to North America. She had long black hair. I could see that there was a genetic link with North American indigenous peoples, and she held her hair in the same sort of design plait that they use in some tribes, and she'd been to North America, and she had a sympathy with them, so there was the sympathetic resonance that she obviously picked up this the spirit of this North American Indian while she was there. And he felt that he could connect with her. So he shared his anger with her.
1: We've got about 2 minutes here till the top of the hour, and we'll continue on in the next hour discussing some more of these fascinating cases. But I wanted to get your views on reincarnation, because I'm wondering if spirit attachment is often confused for reincarnation. In other words, someone believes they're having memories of a past life, but what they are having are the memories of the entity that is possessing them.
2: It's an interesting question, and it can be resolved quite easily, really. Would you like me to explain how it's resolved right now?
1: Yes, please.
2: We just ask the spirit guide, because the spirit guides have all the wisdom, have all the knowledge. We know nothing. As human beings, we are ignorant, stupid, we know nothing. If you want an answer to the question, you ask those that have the knowledge. And it's written in the Bible. Have a look at the book of James, the epistle of James. It says it in the first five chapters, verses. If you seek wisdom, ask God and you'll get the answer. And it's true.
1: But what do you think of that idea that in many cases, all cases, some cases, that what we think we're remembering is a past life is actually a spirit attachment? It's that entity's life that we're living, not our previous incarnation.
2: Well, it is a possibility. And if you need an answer to the question, you have to ask the question and you will get the answer. Is this my past life? Is this a past life of someone else? What is it? You do get the answer. It's unraveled for you.
1: So in your experience, it's not an either-or proposition, in other words?
2: No, it could be anything.
1: Right.
2: Any number of possibilities. Yeah.
1: All right. Let's get ready for the second hour. Dr. Terrence Palmer stays with us right here on The Conspiracy Show. My name is Richard Serrett. Don't go away.
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1: Thanks for inviting me into your home, long-haul truck, RV, camper, taxi, your parents' basement, your loft, that greasy spoon just off the interstate, and your cabin in the woods. 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Just a reminder, no live stream tonight. That returns next week. However and wherever you're listening, I bid thee the warmest of welcomes, and I thank you for your fine company. 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And this month's winner of Strange Planet merchandise is Rodney of Phoenix, Arizona. Congrats, Rodney. You've won a CD collection of my radio feature, Strange Planet, Volume 2. I'll get that out in the mail early next week. 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We just launched this. It'll be 2 years in December, and we are closing in on 3 million unique downloads. So I'm very excited and pleased with its progress. Next week on The Conspiracy Show, Dr. Mark Mirabello, he's an author and professor of history at Shawnee State University in the United States. And he's appeared on the History Channel discussing deadly cults on ancient aliens. And he's also been a guest on Coast to Coast AM. He's the author of a number of books, including The Odin Brotherhood, a nonfiction account of contact with an ancient brotherhood, and A Traveler's Guide to the Afterlife, The Cannibal Within, and For Rebels and Outlaws. And again, Dr. Mark Mirabello will be with us for the full 2 hours next week. Now, let's get back to our discussion on the science of spirit possession. Dr. Terrence Palmer has a degree in psychology from Canterbury Christ Church University, a master's degree in the study of mysticism and religious experiences from Kent University, and he is the author of The Science of Spirit Possession. I wanted to dive into some more cases. Okay. And your use of spirit release therapy. Uh-huh. There is the remarkable case of a young school girl you discovered who was confined to a wheelchair, and there was no sort of underlying medical reason why she had lost the use of her legs. Talk to me about this case.
2: Yes, this was one of my very earliest cases where I was able to uncover the link between the power of fear in attracting negative entities. In order to discover the reason why this young woman had lost the use of her legs, I used a hypnotic technique where she was able to access past memories. And it's a very, very simple process. And I used to, when I was doing one-to-one therapy as a hypnotherapist, I don't do that now because I just do the remote work. But a very, very common and easy way of uncovering the cause of an illness is to say to the person, right, on the count of three, you go to that time and place where this problem began. One, two, three. and you can click your fingers, and the patient goes there, and you ask them to describe to you what is happening. Now, when I did this with this young woman, she was just 15 years old, her mother was in the room, and despite the power of the suggestion, she was reluctant to tell me what she was experiencing. She was embarrassed. She felt shame. So I brought her out of the altered state, out of the trance, and I said, just give me an indication of what was happening at the time that everyone was aware of. And she said, I was in the back garden of my friend's house. We were playing games. She was about 8 years old, and something happened that embarrassed her that she didn't want to talk about. And so I had to get the mother to leave the room because she didn't want to speak in front of her mother. And it transpired that a relative of her friend, an uncle, tried to molest her. Uh-huh. So the intense fear, going back to what I was saying earlier about the energetic vibration of human emotions, this sends out a beacon. It's like an explosion of energy, of fear. And this attracts the what we call dark force entity, a DFE, an interdimensional species that feeds off that emotional energy. And that's what she was affected by. That's how it came to be attracted to her.
1: And why would this DFE manifest itself in her through paralysis of her legs?
2: What you need to try to consider is that these interdimensional species, they need to sustain their existence off feeding off energy. So in order for it to maintain its attachment to her, it had to keep her in a state of fear.
1: And that fear led to the paralysis.
2: Yeah, well, that fear can affect you in all sorts of ways, can't
1: right.
2: it?
1: Yes.
2: Yeah. But that was the key. And that was when I realized that and I began to form a hypothesis then. My scientific mind started working. And I went to a professor of psychology at Bangor University when I was doing my research. And I suggested to him that all non-organic mental illness is caused by fear. So if you think about it, with the exception of brain damage or chemical damage to the brain,
1: yes.
2: right?
1: Yes.
2: Interference for the normal function of the brain, with the exception of that, all other forms of mental illness are caused by fear. Mm. And I have been continuously convinced of that in all my work. So when we are working in this field, I'm working with my colleagues, and I'm teaching people how to do this. I say to them right at the beginning, fear is not allowed. It's not permitted. You cannot do this work if you harbor fear, because fear will attract the dark forces to stop you working. It's that simple.
1: And how did you, I mean, if it's the spirit of an earthbound soul, you direct it towards the light. If it's some other type of this dark force entity, how do you exercise that?
2: You just ask the spirit beings that work with us to take it away.
1: And the moment this DFE left this girl's body, what happened?
2: She could walk again.
1: Were you there to witness her getting up out of her chair and taking those first steps?
2: No, it took a couple of days for it to settle in. Yeah. I mean, if you'd witness a miracle, wouldn't you?
1: Oh, yes.
2: If it happened like that. But sadly, it doesn't. It depends on the person. Sometimes they can recover in a day, sometimes a few days. But, yeah, you always need to check back to see how the person's doing. As a scientist, I need to know that this method works.
1: And that it's repeatable.
2: Yes.
1: Most importantly, as a scientist, right? You have to be able to repeat it. So tell me about the teacher who had this impulse to electrocute herself.
2: Oh, I bumped into her recently, actually. In a shop. That was a very, very interesting case. She quite a detailed case, actually. It turned out that on investigation, we discovered that she had an energetic resonance from a past life where she had been accused of being a witch. This was in the 15th century in Scotland. And we found her imprisoned in a prison in Scotland, awaiting to be hanged as a witch. But she was a healer. She's like a lot of people, they have natural gifts of healing. But because of the persecution by the church in the Middle Ages, she was imprisoned as a witch. So in this life, she was reluctant to go into nursing, which was her first really preferred profession. So she took up teaching instead. Okay, so the energetic resonance, and it's beyond conscious memory, but there's something within the spirit memory that remembers these things. So she was a potential healer. Now, for people who are healers or potential healers, genuine spirit, genuine light workers, we are seen by dark forces as the enemy. And this is a constant battle between light and dark. And people and scientists may scoff at these ideas, but I have scientific evidence to support these hypotheses. People who work in this field are under constant attack from dark forces that try to stop us from working. And this is what was happening to this woman. She had a demonic-type creature with her that was inducing her into the irresistible impulse to put her fingers in live electric light sockets so that she would expire. And she was fighting hard to resist it. So when we discovered what was causing it and removed it, then she was fine.
1: Finally, I wanted to talk to you about the possession of a patient by an entity that was identified as Dark Samuel. Tell me about that case.
2: Yeah. Dark Samuel. He was earthbound. He was the spirit of a person who'd lived an earth life. He was a man who died. And in a previous life, he had possessed this person, the patient, the client, as a slave. And when he died, he didn't want to relinquish his possession, so he remained earthbound and kept her to himself. He was working hard to prevent her from living a normal life, having normal relationships. She couldn't marry anyone. She couldn't maintain a relationship because he was preventing it. So and what was interesting about him was that he was so dark, I just called him Dark Samuel. When we release someone to the light, what we normally do is ask for someone who loves them to come and collect them and show them the way, someone who's gone before. And that usually works rather well. But in Dark Samuel's case, there was no one who loved him, no one who went before who wanted to. He wanted to escort him. So this presented a bit of a problem. So I thought, well, what do we do now? And then again, in answer to that question, what do we do now? If you send a serious question out to the universe, you will get an answer. And in answer to my plea for help, one of the archangels came. I think it was Gabriel, came to escort him. And Dark Samuel started whimpering and showing signs of fear. And I said, "What's the matter, Samuel?" He said, "Gabriel come to get me. I can't argue with him, so I better go." It was quite funny.
1: What do you say to the skeptics who might suggest that this this effect that you're having, or that your team is having through spiritual release therapy, is an example of the placebo effect?
2: Yes, it's an interesting idea, isn't it? A placebo itself is an interesting idea, because what placebo actually demonstrates is the power of belief, doesn't it?
1: Yes.
2: That's all it is. Placebo is the power of belief. And yes, there could be an element of that attached to this method. If a person believes that what you're doing is going to heal them and it works, yeah, it could be the power of a placebo. In order to test against that, what we do is, and this is where the scientific method comes into its own. When I receive a request for help from a client, I don't tell the medium anything about the details of the case. The medium has no preconceived ideas. It's just another case, and it could involve anything.
4: Please be aware that some of the programs you hear on Conspiracy Radio are from our archives. Any phone numbers, websites, or contact information referenced during broadcast may have changed or may no longer be valid.
2: We work on the case. We deal with the problem that's presented. And then I would leave it for 24 hours and wait for the intervention to start having an effect, okay? My favorite procedure is to do nothing, is just to wait for that client to contact me and say, what did you do and when did you do it? Because I'm feeling so much better.
1: Hmm.
2: So if the client doesn't know when the procedure is being conducted, it can't be placebo, can it?
1: Right, right. And you have cases, or have you had cases, where the patient, if I can use that term, they don't believe, and yet it works anyway?
2: Yes, many of our cases are brought by family members on behalf of their loved ones. Extreme examples of this are where you have a parent who has a son, usually a son, sometimes a daughter, who's been sectioned, is in psychiatric hospital or in prison, but generally in psychiatric hospital on antipsychotic medication, so that they have no conscious awareness of what's going on. You can't communicate with them. You can't even reach them physically. So, and when we work on cases like this, it doesn't matter what the patient believes or doesn't believe, because they're consciously non-functioning anyway. But when they recover and the psychiatrists have no other course of action than to release them from hospital, how do you explain that?
1: You know, what's fascinating is that the field of psychology, and I'm gathering that, you know, the vast, vast majority do not believe in this, they would probably even deny the existence of the soul. Yet, the root word of psychology, psyche, literally means soul in Greek.
2: Yes, it does. Yes.
1: I wanted to ask you about, because you came to America and you worked with another member of the Spirit Release Foundation, and you were working with convicted spousal abusers, wife beaters, and sexual abusers.
2: Yes.
1: Tell me about your work in America, working with these convicts.
2: Well, I was introduced to a gentleman who'd been appointed by the court as a facilitator to help these convicted criminals adapt and change their behavior. They were appointed, they were ordered by a court of law to attend to his rehabilitation program for a year. And he had about 10 or 12 people that he was working with. And I asked him if he'd be interested in learning something that would help him with his work. And he said, yes, of course, I would. So I taught him the method, introduced him to the method, and then asked him to ask his cohort of people that he was working with if any of them would like to volunteer for this method. And there were three or four volunteers said they'd like to try it. And, of course, they didn't have to do anything. They didn't know when it was going to happen. They just went about their business normally. But we worked on three or four cases, and the difference that these people felt was reported. So the facilitator of this program was absolutely amazed. He said, "This is wonderful. This, we have to use this." So he went to his employer, the Pennsylvania State Judiciary, or whatever the name of the organization was that appointed him as rehabilitation manager. He went to them and said, "This is the method. Can we employ it?" And they said, "Well, this certainly sounds very, very interesting. It needs to be looked at in greater detail." He asked permission if we could conduct a clinical trial under controlled conditions, and they said, "Yes, you can, providing it is supervised and managed by an established scientific institution." And I thought, great, this is wonderful. This is back in 2002, 2003, around about that time. I said, "This is wonderful, fantastic. But we're still looking for that scientific institution that's willing to take on the challenge. We haven't found it yet. They're still too scared to test it."
1: Hmm. And was there any recidivism with any of the cases that you worked?
2: I can't answer that question because I had to come back to UK. And in fact, I was in the middle of my studies at the time, and I really couldn't follow it up. And this is, again, the reason why we need a scientific institution to look into this, because I'm just a one-man researcher. I'm teaching other people how to do it. I've got a caseload that I'm working with. I'm gathering research, and I'm showing how to integrate clinical practice with research and teaching. But I'm still only one man. This really takes a department in a scientific institution. What I'm really looking for is a psychiatric hospital or a clinic that has access to patients with common problems, like hearing voices, for example, where these methods can be tested under controlled conditions. I can't possibly do it alone.
1: All right, we'll take another quick time out, come back, and continue our discussion on the science of spirit possession with Dr. Terrence Palmer, right here on The Conspiracy Show.

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1: Welcome to the Audio Imaginarium. Come on in, weary traveler, hang your cloak on a peg, grab a stool, and come gather around the fire. There are stories to be told, and you are among friends. The Science of Spirit Possession with Dr. Terence Palmer. He's standing by in England, and he'll join us for the full 2 hours. My technical producer is Owen Wolf. Live stream producer is Ryan White. However, no live stream this week. The live stream on YouTube returns next week. And the YouTube channel, of course, is Strange Planet. My guest, Dr. Palmer, insists that spirit possession, attachment, poltergeist activity, and the negative impact of obsession, infestation, and harassment on psychological health, together with the methods of dealing with it, are contemporary issues that demand serious scientific research and academic study. Dr. Palmer has a degree in psychology from Canterbury, Christ Church University, and a master's degree in the study of mysticism and religious experience from Kent University. He's been a hypnotherapist for 20 years and a spirit release practitioner for 12 years. His doctorate was awarded by the University of Wales at Bangor for his thesis on the scientific conceptual framework and research methods of 19th century researcher F.W.H. Myers. He is the first practitioner to be awarded a PhD on the topic of spirit release therapy in the United Kingdom. Terence is a member of the Society for Psychical Research and the Scientific and Medical Network, and is a fellow of the Royal Society of Medicine. He's an active lecturer in encouraging UK institutions to take up the challenge to test the efficacy of spirit release therapy under controlled conditions. His book is The Science of Spirit Possession. Dr. Palmer, welcome to The Conspiracy Show. How are you?
2: Extremely well, Richard. Thank you very much for inviting me. Thank you.
1: My pleasure. I read with interest the title of your thesis, The Science of Spirit Possession, and I'm trying to imagine how that went when it came time to defend your thesis. How did that go? For example, because it's such a provocative title, did your professors at the time say, you know, Terence, are you sure you really want to try and tackle this?
2: Well, I must confess that traversing the obstacles of academia was not easy. In fact, my thesis was entitled A Revised Epistemology of the, I'm trying to remember what it was. It was a very, very difficult academic title, but it's all to do with epistemology, a revised epistemology of the scientific framework of Frederick Myers, who was a 19th century researcher into life after death. The title, The Science of Spirit Possession, was given to the thesis when it was published.
1: Ah, okay. But then defending it. I mean, I'm just trying to understand how, you know, in academia, this whole subject matter is sort of perceived. And I mean, was there a great deal of pushback during your defense of the thesis?
2: No, there was a great deal of pushback during the researching and the writing of it. But my supervisor, an extraordinary young woman, academic, a Jungian psychologist, was very, very helpful. And she would say to me, listen, Terry, she'd say, you've got to learn how to deliver what the academic world wants to hear. So you have to couch your thesis in the language that's familiar to them, and you must keep your own ideas to yourself.
1: Mm. I mean, I might be reaching here, but at least my perception is, when I think of the academic world, certainly today, is that it is made up largely of, I mean, outside of, you know, theological courses, programs, it would be made up largely of materialists.
2: Yes. Now, I did my research for my doctorate at the University of Wales in Bangor, North Wales, in the department, in the School of Theology and Religious Studies. So my academic peers were scholars of theology. The psychology of religion, in other words, they were interested in what people believed about religion. And they weren't, I stand to be corrected on this, but this is the view that, I came away with, that my peers in the department were, they certainly didn't believe in a spirit world. They didn't believe in God or devils or demons or anything like that. But they viewed the subject as a subject of a social and anthropological interest.
1: Right, right. Now, when I think of Great Britain, I think of, you know, such a rich history and tradition in the spiritualist movement and so forth. And I'm wondering, because, you know, you've also worked in the United States, how do you compare Great Britain's view of this subject matter, spirit possession, spirit attachment, a spirit oppression, with North America?
2: That's a very difficult question to answer. By and large, both countries are very, very skeptical in the mainstream. In the work that I do, in working with people who are possessed with spirits and helping to remove them, the view of the work that I do in both the USA and the United Kingdom from the mainstream is that the subject is supernatural nonsense and has no scientific validity. People who are hearing voices or diagnosed with mental illness are treated with drugs and put into hospital if they're psychotic. And the possibility that the voices they hear are real, coming from an external source, is not considered. And that applies to both countries, to the United States and to the UK. So there's not a great deal of difference there. But when it comes to the people themselves, ordinary people who are suffering from these afflictions, then there's a growing demand, a growing recognition from people that psychiatry does not have all the answers.
1: You mentioned Frederick Myers, and in your thesis, obviously, you celebrate his work.
2: Yes.
1: Sir Isaac Newton, you know, wrote, "If I have seen further, it is because I've stood on the shoulders of giants."
2: Yes.
1: So I guess Frederick Myers was sort of that person to you. Tell our listeners about Frederick Myers, his work, and why it's so important.
2: Well, I discovered the work of Frederick Myers when I was studying for my master's degree in the study of mysticism. I needed to understand mystic experience, and I discovered the work of Frederick Myers whilst I was studying for that. And when it came time to find a way through the academic quagmire to do my doctorate, my supervisor suggested Frederick Myers, because I was already familiar with his work. Now, he was one of a number of scholars who contributed to the formation of the Society for Psychical Research in London in 1882. He was a Cambridge scholar, and he and his colleagues who formed the society were interested in investigating the scientific validity of what the spiritualists were doing. Spiritualists in the spiritualist churches, and it was very, very fashionable in the United States and in Victorian England, where people became very, very interested in communicating with the dead. And there was a lot of activity in the theatre. People were presenting stage productions and presenting seances, and it became very, very popular across a wide section of society. And Frederick Myers and his colleagues questioned the validity of this scientifically. They wanted to know if it had scientific validity and if it could be supported by scientific investigation. And that was why the society was set up in 1882. Now, Frederick Myers had a particular interest also in the survival of the of consciousness after physical death. So he spent 20 years investigating, looking at the evidence to support that hypothesis. And for him and for his colleagues and many people at that time, that hypothesis was firmly supported. And his book was published in 1903, and it's entitled The Survival of the Personality Following Bodily Death. And it provides a very, very good scientific foundation to support that hypothesis. Now, what interests me particularly is that in the modern world, his work is largely unknown and ignored by people who do know of it.
1: And he, talk to me about his one of his principal research tools, or his principal research tool was something called magnetism. What is that all about?
2: For magnetism, we go back to Franz Mesmer. You've heard of mesmerism.
1: Yes.
2: The German, he was a scientist, and he challenged Father Johann Gassner, who was the proclaimed most powerful exorcist in all of Christendom in Europe in the 18th century. And Mesmer came along, challenged him, said, I can do that using a scientific method. And his method he called animal magnetism. And it's this connection, this invisible connection between all living things in the universe and in between people in particular. And he demonstrated this. This later evolved, was replaced in 1845 by the term hypnosis, because there was a similarity between the outcomes of the two methods. Mesmerism was this transfer of magnetic power between people, and hypnosis was seen to be the power of suggestion by speaking the suggestion to a person. So there's a difference in the technique, but the outcome is very, very similar. So Frederick Myers was interested in what was this connection between the magnetizer and the magnetized, or the therapist and the patient. And he went to great lengths to explore its nature.
1: And Myers' conclusion was that he firmly believed in the reality of spirit oppression or possession, correct?
2: Yes, he did. But what I'd like to do is to reinforce the proposition. And you just used the word belief. And Frederick Myers himself would argue about this use of the word belief. And in fact, I'm going to refer to my own book now.
1: No, you're right. I use that as kind of a shorthand. I mean, he had little time for theology and metaphysics, but which is kind of centered around belief. But
2: so now, for the benefit of your listeners,
1: yes,
2: I'm going to read a quotation from Frederick Myers. And this is on the opening page of my book. He says, my discussion, I may say at once, will avoid metaphysics as carefully as it will avoid theology. For somewhat similar reasons, I do not desire to introduce the philosophical opinions which have been held by various thinkers in the past, nor myself to speculate on matters lying beyond the possible field of objective proof. That's a quotation from Myers himself. So what he's saying, really, is that it doesn't matter what you believe or what you think or what your opinion is, and I'm not going to debate any of that. I want to look for the proof to see what is, not what we think is.
1: Right. So so let me rephrase that. We'll take belief out. He came to the conclusion that in the reality, that spirit possession was a reality.
2: Yes, and he didn't set out to investigate that. He set out to investigate the scientific evidence to support the hypothesis that the spirit or consciousness leaves the body and survives the death of the body. And in so doing that, he discovered another very, very interesting concept that was being researched by psychiatrists and medicine at the same time, and that is this business of multiple personality, where a person's personality switches from one to another. So psychiatry was investigating multiple personality, which is now called dissociative identity disorder.
1: Yes.
2: And what Myers concluded was that the spirit of a person can be replaced by the spirit of another person. So it's very, very difficult to tell the difference between someone who has a multiple personality or an alternate personality and someone who's possessed.
1: Now, when he's looking for proof, you see, this is fascinating to me because we're talking about, in essence, an unseen world. We're talking about, discarnate entities. How does one go about gathering physical evidence for a non-physical phenomenon?
2: Well, that's very tricky. What science is perpetually trying to do is to provide physical evidence for the non-physical. Extremely difficult. We can only observe the outcome. For example, you can't see microwaves, but you can measure their effect. You can't see radio waves, but you can listen to the effect. There are many, many things in the universe that we can't see at all. In fact, our range of ability to observe is extremely limited. But we have instruments that can measure the effects, and the same applies to spirits.
1: Now, you were talking about your discovery of Frederick Myers' work, and you were working in the late 90s as a hypnotherapist.
2: Yes.
1: And you came across a number of these cases that just absolutely confounded you. And in fact, you described them as being emotionally traumatic.
2: Yes.
1: Talk to me about some of those cases, if you could, that you first encountered, and they just could not be explained away using, I guess, more traditional psychological methods.
2: Yes. I'll give you a good example. A woman came to me. In fact, she was referred to me. I worked with a doctor, a general practitioner, and my consulting room was right next door to his. And he would refer patients to me to see if hypnosis would help them. And I also had my own patients that would come to see me. And this was one of my own patients. And this was a woman who had been suffering from depression for 16 years. And her husband was being driven to his wit's end to the extent that he couldn't live with her any longer. She was driving him crazy. So he brought her to see me, and I attempted to investigate the cause of her depression. And the methods that I used were very, very simple. But what it required was for the person to go into an altered state of consciousness, to tap into their inner self, their inner emotions, and reveal what the cause of the problem was. I couldn't get this woman to do that at all. I was running out of ideas of how I could reach within. And then I just had an inspired thought. She had told me that 16 years earlier, she had given birth to a dead child. She'd had a stillbirth, okay? And this created the depression, and she's not been able to escape it for the past 16 years, which, you know, is really a long time to hold on to grief, irrespective of the circumstances. And this intrigued me. So I said to her, grasping at straws, I said, I asked a question that has an obvious answer, really. I said, how did you feel at the time of the stillbirth? And it was then her reaction that really surprised me. One moment she was a very, very grief-stricken woman, crying and very, very vulnerable. And

0: should have known that and saved my baby, but he didn't. So I wished the same thing on him. And she said, but then he couldn't have a stillborn child, could he? So he should have lost an arm or a leg or something like that.
1: Mm.
0: And I sat in stunned silence listening to this and just did not know how to deal with it. So I had to go away. This is just one example of several of a similar nature, cold and threatening in an emotional way. So I had to go away and research and read up on these things. And the first book that struck a chord with me was written by a Swiss psychiatrist by the name of Dr. Hans Nageli Osgood. And I picked up this book, and straight away I had a rejection against even looking inside it, because I thought, this is just not going to give me the answers I'm looking for.
1: Dr. Palmer, I'm going to jump in here, and we will take a quick time out. We'll come back, and we'll pick up on this point. And you are listening to The Conspiracy Show. We're talking about the science of spirit possession with Dr. Terrence Palmer. Back with more of our conversation right after this.
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4: Not so sure about that. Says Trump friction with GOP senators may imperil his agenda. Yeah, he's having issues with several U.S. senators. About time. Cabinet devotees, one out of every six sentences, loyally sucking up and flattering Trump. So one out of every six sentences has to be praise lavished upon Trump and professing their loyalty and allegiance and servitude and subservience to Trump. Just absolutely sickening. Candace Owens still brawling with the rabbit. This is the article from Mediaite. Rabbit Laura Loomer, who I call Loony Loomer, because she's been institutionalized at least twice that we know of and has professed to be suicidal on many occasions. And there's wild accusations going on, so you guys can look into that. There's even speculation as of today that focus groups are looking at who could emerge on the GOP side as a potential strong presidential candidate. And surprisingly, in these focus groups, Candace Owens' name is rising, even above Tucker Carlson. Now, I want to remind you that when Trump was having his downtime as it related to the J6 rioters and all the legal cases against him and losing the election. Yes, you did lose. It wasn't stolen. And I've looked into it and I've talked about this at length. Doesn't excuse irregularities, but the margins were too wide. Otherwise, you'd have to say Trump stole the election. And he didn't steal the election. He won this time. And he won twice, 2 out of 3. False. Okay. But during this downward spiral that Trump had, even though he had one of the greatest political comebacks, the candidate that was being pushed by Rupert Murdoch at the time, after DeSantis faltered, was Tucker Carlson. At that time, Tucker said, no, thank you. And of course, he was pushed out at Fox News. And I've talked about the good, the bad, and the ugly regarding Tucker Carlson. So I don't trust him completely. And I'm always dubious of anything that he says or does. But nevertheless, he does do some good work and investigation and interviews, and I got to give him credit. So you've got these renegade outsiders to some degree that could surprise people. AOC is becoming a progressive superstar that I believe is destined to fail for the Democrats, but

That's just my view. Here's an article from the New York Times. As Trump's self-indulgence deepens GOP fears in the midterms. Yeah, it's got to be all about Trump. Naming rights, licensing, ballroom, the Trump Kennedy Center, peace prizes, even though he's a wartime president, a warmonger, starts wars unprovoked. Interesting article from the National Review, how the American right went European. And it talks about a lot of, see, Bannon's one of them, but some of these conservative ideological figures and how they've worked their way into European politics. And I may circle back to that. Trump cannot stop his insane social media sprees. You know, he's the meme master. And the other day, he posts images of Obama, Comey, and others in prison jumpsuits. And he says, sick group of people. Well, I think that many of those characters, along with Trump, should have orange jumpsuits. Because I'm an equal opportunity offender. No, neither political aisle is immune from me pointing the guilty one in their direction. Isolated J.D. Vance plans nuclear 2028 option after loyal ally Gabbard exit as insiders deliver brutal verdict on the VP's future. Now, it's reported that J.D. Vance, even though he is a political chameleon, he's a creation of the tech titans, and he's on a tightrope from his masters at, you know, the tech titans. He was against Trump going into a full-fledged ground troops war with Iran, and because Rubio is a bona fide neocon, internationalist and globalist, representing the Shapiros and the Levins and the Ted Cruzes, he's getting the Trump push. But Trump has this tenuous and murky peace deal that's being worked on that has Ted Cruz and Lindsey Graham and Mark Levin and Shapiro and the whole neocon crowd, including Israel, of course, up in arms. But in all likelihood, it's not going to succeed. And so the neocons will get their way. Now, I was talking about Trump being a puppet of Putin and Xi and China, but he's also a puppet of the Israeli prime minister and the country of Israel. And we can see that with the Israeli donors within the United States, friends of Israel, as Jewish Zionist supporters, as well as those outside the country, special foreign interests. And we see that they did the bidding for Trump against Massey. And there's a lot of reporting going on that the numbers just don't add up. Trump likes to use the term rigged election. It sure looked rigged against Massey, not just because of foreign election interference, Trump's meddling with the election, but the fact is that they had a groundswell of voters that normally don't vote. The numbers were way, way higher disproportionately, and there's a lot of charts and a lot of research, and I may go into that some more. And speaking of that, Massey is talking about filing the paperwork to run politically in 2028, whether it be the House, the Senate, et cetera. But I think Massey's name's going to get floated along with some of those other names I mentioned as a potential presidential candidate, and could be independent, but he could run in the GOP because Trump's popularity, his approval rating is the lowest ever. His disapproval rating is above 60%. Disapproval. And the approval rating, as I mentioned before, was below freezing at 31% and still dropping. And I hear the GOP apologists and the Fox media pundits all saying, oh, it's all going to turn around. Like Trump is playing 5D chess or something, and that he's, you know, he's got it figured out. And it's just, you know, we're just, you know, don't worry. You better start worrying because it is over. They're going to lose the House decisively. And oh, remember all the GOP gerrymandering that was underway? Judges in most of those states have said, not so fast. Not going to happen.
So there that card may not even be in play, which means that they have no chance. I'm talking about zero chance of keeping the house. A slim chance, but unlikely that they'll keep this, that they will actually keep the Senate. And I'll tell you, it's not going to be just the Epstein files, but it's going to be so many criminal investigations justifiably so against Trump. So Trump's using lawfare now and legal weaponization. Well, they're going to use this and so much more because the ammunition, the evidence, it's like naked corruption that is being flaunted and flouted in your face. So get ready for multiple criminal and political investigations of Trump and his administration. And that's what we're going to be dealing with in 2027. Not too far away. Time is flying. Okay, we're going to take a break. I want to come back and I'm going to talk about Trump's glowing praise for the history and the institution of the Federal Reserve. Wow. And the special guests that were in attendance for the swearing in of the new Fed chair. Whoa. Right back. Hold tight. Welcome back, Tom Donahue. Truth matters. It really does. And I teased the fact that in this segment, we're going to talk about the new Federal Reserve chair. But more importantly, the overriding factor here is that Trump had high praise, not only for the nominee, not only for the appointed chairman of the Federal Reserve, but the history of the Federal Reserve. Lavish praise on the institution. Now, wait a minute. I know that Roger Stone, I know that various other people that have worked with him, including Bannon, have schooled Trump, although he probably knew some on his own about the history of the Federal Reserve and its stranglehold and its control over not only the U.S. economy, but the world economy in conjunction with the Bank of England. But if you listen to Trump's introduction, not only, as I mentioned, glowing praise for Kevin Warsh, W-A-R-S-H, but also the Federal Reserve as a monetary institution. And remember, if you go back to The Creature of Jekyll Island, Secrets of the Federal Reserve, these authors clearly pointed out, among others, that the Federal Reserve is a private independent agency that's quasi-governmental. But they all come from these elite backgrounds that are tied to Wall Street and to the power elite that run the economies of the world, and that we are indebted to the Federal Reserve System. John F. Kennedy, like Andrew Jackson, started to buck the Federal Reserve System, and he printed $2 and $5 bills with a red seal, not a green seal, that said United States Treasury note, non-interest bearing, rather than Federal Reserve note, and he didn't last very long after that. But there are factors beyond the Federal Reserve that were crucial in the targeting and the assassination of the president at that time. Now, Trump has been hypercritical of policy, but not the institution. He's been highly critical of the chairman of the Federal Reserve. So he had personal and political issues with the chairman, the outgoing chairman, who's now going to still be part of the board. Okay, he's not going away. And he had issues with Federal Reserve policy and interest rates. But Trump never took a swipe at the history, the dark and mysterious history of the Federal Reserve. So that tells me that with all the bank loans that Trump and his empire is tied to, and that all his connections through New York, that he realizes where the power lies, and that in a superficial way, he can throw out this criticism, but he's never went after the institution like Rand and Ron Paul and various other congressmen and senators over the many decades. So you can listen for yourself,
But the other thing that was striking was it was pointed out that Kevin Warsh, he was mentored at the Hoover Institution at Stanford by George Shultz. Now, George Shultz was considered by Eustace Mullins as part of the Council of Five that ran the world at that time. And when George Shultz would walk into a congressional hearing, you could hear a pin drop, and people were in abject fear because they knew how powerful he was, not just because he was previously the chairman of Bechtel Corporation, but because of his ties to the Rothschilds and the Rockefellers and the hidden hand of the globalist New World Order. But George Shultz served as Treasury Secretary, Secretary of State, and he basically did what he wanted. So he and George Bush, Mr. Skull and Bones, and Trilateral Commission high up member, were keeping Reagan in check. So this guy was mentored, just like Condoleezza Rice, and also she was very involved with Warsh. And let it be known that Condoleezza Rice, various other Bush administration figures, other people from the legal, the political, the banking, the economic, Wall Street communities were represented at this swearing in. So he becomes the 11th Federal Reserve chair of the modern banking era. He was a high-ranking board member that George Bush brought in 2006. He stayed on through part of the Obama administration. But he was sworn in by Clarence Thomas in the East Wing of the White House, which is highly unusual. So he's the first Federal Reserve chairman sworn in at the White House since Alan Greenspan in 1987. So typically it doesn't happen at the White House, but Trump's trying to exert himself in the financial markets by having this prestigious swearing-in event. But the economic, political, and legal brain trust that is so involved in our political structure and the way things operate, that it was a who's who that was represented there. And many of them, again, come from the Bush administrations. And it shows you that Trump continues to rely on the establishment, the established order, to run things. But when I was listening, and I may in the next segment, or if not another time, I may go back and get direct quotes from Trump, or even play the audio where, so he exalts and he touts the importance and the successes, except for recently, of the Federal Reserve System. So it'd be interesting to find out who brought Warsh to Trump's attention and essentially installed him. But Trump, you know, absolutely said that he wants him to be not accountable to him and totally independent, which Trump always tries to exert a certain level of influence. But he has been quoted, and they can refer back to the fact he says that, he says, "I want Kevin to be totally independent," Trump said at the start of his swearing-in ceremony. "Don't look at me. Don't look at anybody." Mm-hmm. So I mentioned earlier that Jerome Powell, who served 8 years, will stay on as a governor in the Federal Reserve System. So he's not going anywhere, and he'll certainly be highly influential. So the Hoover Institution, the George Shultzes of the world, the Condoleezza Rices, you know, the Wall Streeters will have their say. And that's who he will represent. And Trump is okay with that. So rather than Trump taking on a Ron Paul, Rand Paul position and wanting to investigate and get to the bottom of this mystery of the Federal Reserve System and how it functions and operates and in secrecy, he is embracing, endorsing, and appreciating, with the lavish praise and the touting of the benefits of having a Federal Reserve central banking system. So again, this proves to me that Trump is an insider, that Trump is part of the swamp, that Trump is now
officially part of the New World Order. So Trump is now become the ultimate insider, and he is playing ball with the banksters and the financial gangsters, and that's where we stand. So all of you that have helped in exposing the Federal Reserve System, to help share and educate others about this system and how corrupt it is and how unconstitutional it is and how unlawfully and illegally it was set up. And if you still support Trump, knowing that he fully embraces the Federal Reserve central banking system, he just wants to make sure that policy kind of sways his way. Other than that, he has no gripes about the system. Now, Walsh's background, now under Bush, under George W. Bush, he served on the National Economic Council and then later was appointed to the Federal Reserve Board of Governors. But he was very involved in a lot of the financial institutions in the early 2000s and even the late 1990s. He worked on mergers and acquisitions with the investment banking firm of Morgan Stanley. And he was sworn in terms of the Board of Governors by none other than Vice President Dick Cheney at the Eisenhower Executive Office Building. He became a key ally of Bernanke and a conduit for executives in the financial markets. He at one time managed the assets for Lehman Brothers. He was involved in the suggestion and the urging of the president of Morgan Stanley to merge with Citibank, or they'd like to call it Citigroup, which anytime you see the word Citi and Chase Manhattan is typically associated with the Rockefellers. Anything with the word city as in London, owned or controlled by the Rothschilds. So you can see that his ties with all these banking institutions show you how deeply involved. It said additionally, he was involved in the sale of Bear Stearns to J.P. Morgan and the bankruptcy of Lehman Brothers and the bailout of the American International Group. So he was in the thick of things with all these different financial Wall Street institutions. And so some would say, well, that's great experience to understand the markets and understand the banking industry and Wall Street. That tells me that he's the ultimate insider. Okay. That's just my view and I'm holding to it. So we've got a guy that has worked with the established order of the Federal Reserve System, of Wall Street, of the Hoover Institution, and was mentored by none other than George Shultz, Condoleezza Rice. So he, and of course, he worked under Bush Cheney, and then later Obama for a certain period, or at least during Obama's presidency. And now, I guess the question I want to go back to is who advised Trump to choose him as the newest chairman of the Federal Reserve? I don't know if we'll ever know who that advisor was, or that overlord was, but it's a sad day that someone that was supposed to be a populist, a patriot, a protector of our rights, and our constitutional form of government, and get back to lawful constitutional hard assets in terms of real money. And instead, we have the endorsement and the embracing of the Federal Reserve central banking system. And if that is not enough evidence that Trump is now one of them, not one of us, you don't clearly understand who runs the world. Okay? More to come. Hold tight. Tom Donahue. Truth matters. And that's why this matter in terms of financial matters really matters and affects all of us.
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With thousands of five-star reviews, it really does work. And I can tell you, I've used it for 8+ years. Every day. Any smell will vanish after just a few seconds with the thunderstorm being on. Odors from litter boxes, trash cans, cigarette smoke, mildew, and much more are no match for the thunderstorm too. The powerful thunderstorm sends out O3 molecules which seek out and destroy odors. These molecules even go behind and under furniture. Nothing can hide from the thunderstorm. 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Reiterate some of the major points. The Thunderstorm 2 proven Oxy technology destroys viruses, odors, mold, mildew. It cleans the air of allergy-causing particles so you can breathe easier again, freshens the scent of your home. It gets rid of any odor, whether it's litter boxes, trash cans, cigarette smoke, cooking smells, and I cook with garlic, and it works. 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

We are back. Tom Donahue, Truth Matters, and finances matter. The economy matters. Money matters. And I'm carrying forward with my critical analysis of Trump's nominee for the Federal Reserve, but overridingly more important is Trump's heaping lavish praise on the Federal Reserve as a monetary system, as the central bank of the United States. Now, one of the key quotes in his lavish praise was, "The Federal Reserve System is a pillar of the world financial system and the most important central bank anywhere in the world." So again, as I mentioned, Trump criticized the last chairman, criticized policies, but never the institution. Even though he said policy-wise they lost their way recently, he never did anything to undermine the actual infrastructure, if you will, or the concept or the institution as we know it. So unlike Rand and Ron Paul, he never challenged the legitimacy, the authority, the constitutionality, the lawfulness of the Federal Reserve System. He never called for an audit of the Federal Reserve System. So his was all superficial, surface wound kind of stuff, even though many of the senators and congressmen got annoyed at Trump bringing a suit against some of the Federal Reserve renovations, when look at Trump and all the renovations he's doing. It's colossal hypocrisy. But nevertheless, Trump, in the same vein, said he doesn't want to interfere. He wants the nominee, the sworn in new Federal Reserve chair, to have complete independence. Well, Trump says a lot of things, and he reverses himself quite often. So he's a master of contradictions. But in my view, when you heap this lavish praise and you recognize the authority and you legitimize further the Federal Reserve banking system, our central bank, then to me, you have become an insider. To me, you are one of them. To me, you are part of the swamp. You are part of the problem. And we know that Trump has many, many loans from a lot of financial institutions that certainly are connected to the Federal Reserve System. We know that Trump had very strong relationships with many of the Wall Streeters and New York bankers and hobnobbed with them. We also know that Trump met with Henry Kissinger when he became the nominee as the Republican candidate and got the blessing from Kissinger. Now, to me, if you were a true patriot, and I did bring this up a while back, I said, well, maybe he's just trying to play the game to get it. And when he gets in, he won't have those connections to Kissinger and other high up globalist New World Order folks. Well, I was wrong, because he installed in the Treasury and other financial posts within his cabinet individuals that he even referred to in cabinet meetings as, oh, he's a good globalist. Well, I'm not saying that all globalists have to be bad people, but they certainly aren't representing our interests. And so I would have to challenge them on so many things. But Trump actually hired, without any reservations, people that were declared globalists, internationalists, and also neocons like John Bolton. And no one forced Trump to hire these people. They were certainly recommended by people. I mean, I know Hannity said, oh, that he thought John Bolton was reformed, and he's been a frequent contributor on Fox News back in the day. Now, Bolton's still trying to bark orders about wanting Trump to continue bombing, to continue the war, to not surrender in negotiations to the Iranians. Hey, I don't care how Trump does it. He just has to get out of there. He's got to stop the war, okay? I'm not so worried about anything but human life and our own national interests. But back to the Federal Reserve, I gave you some background in the last segment about Warsh. I think it's W-A-R-S-H, Warsh. You almost want to say Walsh, but it's Warsh. And, you know, maybe he has his own unique pronunciation. I don't know. I don't care. But that's his name.
And he comes from, you know, the background of the banksters and the gangsters in New York and the Bush Cheneys. And so he is part of the established order. We talked about the fact that he was mentored by George Shultz, Condoleezza Rice, others at the Hoover Institution at Stanford University. But these were a couple things he had to say. Well, these are some quotes and some of the things he had to say. Criticized the Fed's policies, including low interest rate policies coming out of the coronavirus pandemic, which he says contributed to the largest U.S. inflation spike in four decades. More recently, he sometimes echoes Trump's demands for lower rates. He says productivity gains from artificial intelligence will help the economy grow more quickly without spurring inflation, enabling the Fed to reduce borrowing costs. Many Fed officials, however, disagree that AI's development will support rate cuts, especially because the technology has also been blamed for large-scale layoffs in the computer sector and other parts of our economy. And so Warsh promised to lead a reform-oriented Federal Reserve, learning from past successes and mistakes, both escaping static frameworks and models and upholding clear standards of integrity and performance. He told Trump he believes these years can bring unmatched prosperity and will raise living standards for Americans from all walks of life, and the Fed has something to do with it. He further noted that the Fed's mandate is to promote price stability and maximum employment. When we pursue those aims with wisdom and clarity, independence and resolve, inflation can be lower, growth stronger, real take-home pay higher, and America can be more prosperous. These globalists in place, like Lutnick is another one. Trump always has somebody in these cabinet posts absolutely represent Wall Street and represent the globalist New World Order. So Trump now has given his stamp of approval and thinks that, well, okay, I've got a guy in there I kind of like, and, you know, I nominated him. He didn't just, as you can tell from his history, his background, his bio, he didn't just come out of nowhere. He didn't part of the established order. This guy can say what he wants during this press conference, but he is going to represent Wall Street. He's going to represent the banksters and the gangsters. He's going to continue the traditions of the Federal Reserve in terms of its secrecy, in terms of its mission, which is opposite of the stated mission, because he's there to protect the most wealthy and the true stockholders and owners of the Federal Reserve System. And in the event that you're unaware of Eustace Mullins and Secrets of the Federal Reserve, researchers and authors, Mullins brought to my attention many years ago that he was able to obtain through the Federal Reserve the actual stockholder certificates of what percentages the banks owned in each of the 12 regional banks. And there are actual stock in the Federal Reserve private centralized bank. And at that time, I don't have the current stockholder list, but the five big banks in New York, which the New York Fed really controls the other 11. That's where the power hovers over the Federal Reserve System. They make it look like, oh, it's regional. These other regional areas, they are representing the U.S., and it makes it look like it's, no, it's all out of New York, just like the Bank of England is all out of London. And so these five banks were controlled by Rothschilds and Rockefellers, and they owned, at that time, 63% of the shares. And when I was looking at these certificates that Mullins, Eustace Mullins had found, I mean, through his research and through actually visits to the Federal Reserve, it was funny. He said when he met with people that were going to, they said they were going to share due to public disclosure laws, these certificates, they had his copies of his book there in their reference center. So they actually, they were well aware of who Eustace Mullins was and what he had to say. And he said he's the only one that's ever asked for the stock certificates. So if 63% was controlled by five banks, and then you had a lot of banks that own like one share and two shares and, you know, made it look like they had some piece of the action. And as you know, the Federal Reserve System is based on fractional reserve. And I don't know what the exact percentage is today, but it was for every dollar that you deposit into a bank, it gave the banking institutions times 20
the loan power. So they could loan out that dollar 20 times that value. So on the books, they would continue to expand exponentially based on what the deposits are. So they're not loaning out just money that's on hand. They only have to have a fraction of the reserve, and then the bookkeeping entries, they're able to continue profiting when they're really not loaning out anything of value, and it's not even those paper dollars. A dollar is simply a unit of measurement. They, which are essentially worthless, but they, back in 1982, I obtained a copy of the Modern Money Mechanics, and it may be available now, I don't know. But they said that the only thing that kept the Federal Reserve notes, because they're really not dollars anymore, these Federal Reserve notes, the currency controlled by the Federal Reserve, even though the U.S. Treasury prints the currency, they said is the confidence that the American people have in the Federal Reserve notes or the dollar bills, because there is no intrinsic value. As we know, they stripped us of gold and silver backing, and even gold and silver certificates, because at one time you could actually take your Federal Reserve or United States Treasury note into a Federal Reserve bank or U.S. bank, and you could convert that into gold and silver. And so there is no conversion into real money because the lawful money is gone. And I do know last year, Rand Paul filed a suit to try to get access to Fort Knox to see if, you know, what's in there and get a complete audit of what, if or any of these gold reserves exist that the Federal Reserve claims. And we do know that his father, as a representative from Texas, he filed all kinds of suits, and he brought to the House floor many bills to audit the Federal Reserve. And he got a lot of co-signers, but it never went anywhere. So we've never had an outside exhaustive, legitimate audit of the Federal Reserve system. So this is a very important subject. And now Trump has now proved to me, to my satisfaction, that he is an insider and that he, all his paper tiger rumblings about like the way the Federal Reserve is being run, it was all superficial, surface level, no mortal wounds. And it was just a lot of nonsense, because this guy is going to work with Powell and with the others, Board of Governors and those and the secret rulers, to decide and determine whatever it is that the Federal Reserve wants to do. So we are controlled and owned by the Federal Reserve, and the Federal Reserve works closely in conjunction with the Bank of England. And so the European aristocracy and the owners of the Federal Reserve system, you know, are the real secret rulers of the world. And and these families, the black nobility, they pull the strings. And Trump has become a dutiful puppet for the puppeteers. Okay, we're going to wrap it up in the next segment. It's going to be a shorter segment. Rapid fire. Right back. Hold tight.

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Every day. 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Odors from litter boxes, trash cans, cigarette smoke, mildew, and much more are no match for the thunderstorm too. The powerful thunderstorm sends out O3 molecules which seek out and destroy odors. 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Reiterate some of the major points. The Thunderstorm 2 proven Oxy technology destroys viruses, odors, mold, mildew. It cleans the air of allergy-causing particles so you can breathe easier again. Freshens the scent of your home. It gets rid of any odor, whether it's litter boxes, trash cans, cigarette smoke, cooking smells, and I cook with garlic, and it works. 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

Okay, in the final stretch here, Tom Donahue, Truth Matters, Rapid Fire. Pam Bondi testifies, even though she's a former attorney general, and it was primarily due to prior testimony, trying to get additional answers to her involvement with the Epstein files cover-up. And interestingly enough, Bondi blames Blanche in her in-house interview for the Epstein files mess and mishandling. Then later today, she says she didn't say those things, which she did. But the problem is the Republicans wouldn't put her, they wouldn't have her swear in. So she testified without putting herself in legitimate legal jeopardy. And she refused to answer the lawmakers' questions about Trump's involvement in the Epstein files in this release. And she did say at least one good thing is that she believes that Ghislaine Maxwell should live the rest of her life in prison. So at least she's not in favor of any kind of commuting of sentence or pardon. But that's about the only positive that came out of that. Now, I know she has been going through cancer treatment, and I don't wish that on anyone, regardless of political party or persuasion. Now, Democrats on the House Oversight and Government Reform Committee fumed over Bondi's closed-door appearance and her responses. Robert Garcia, congressman, asked, he said, I also personally asked the former AG five times in five different questions about her conversations with President Trump, whether he directed her at any given time on the Epstein files and what he knew and what he asked her to redact or not. And she refused to answer any of those questions about Trump. Well, duh. I mean, we know why. He's the million mentioned man. Remember, Kash Patel lied and said that Trump hardly appeared in any of the files from what he saw. And there were, and also Kash Patel had said that there were no other traffickers and no other people to prosecute. Dead wrong. So Bondi was accompanied by Justice Department attorneys, which is, you know, not unusual. Said every single one of the questions got one of three responses. Not to my recollection. I don't know. Talk with Todd Blanche. I don't know anything about it. I am not talking about Donald Trump. So even out of office, the only thing that I would say, I'm glad you said that about Maxwell. So that's something that should be thrown back in Trump's face if he does commute her sentence or pardon her. And then we still don't know with certainty how and why she got transferred. The only inmate in BOP history with that kind of violence and sex trafficking that got to a camp, which is a much less secure facility. So she was rewarded. And remember, it was Todd Blanche that did that very soft, cozy, comfortable interview with her. And then, boom, she was off and running to the cushy camp. The other thing that came out of this was that she is pointing this whole mess. She said because in her position as AG, she had to delegate, and Todd Blanche took those matters under his wings, and so it was his primary responsibility. So she is trying to absolve herself, and that she didn't have that close of ties or oversight to the Epstein files, which is a blatant lie. The good thing is that Todd Blanche wants to be attorney general. He's been auditioning for the part for quite some time. He's the acting AG, and now it's all on his lap. And so how could you vote for his nomination to be the AG, not just the acting AG, if he is the man that bungled this colossal mess, this cover up of the Epstein files? A couple other things I wanted to touch on. Judge orders the removal of Trump's name from the Kennedy Center. I like that. He had no right to do it. All these naming rights and license deals and statues and monuments and demolition done
I mean, you look at what's going on at that White House. Holy Toledo. I mean, if we are the landlord of the White House, and he should be evicted for all the demolition and the destruction, and devastation, demolition done. A federal judge, more importantly, blocks Trump's $1.8 billion anti-weaponization slush fund. That's been blocked. Gerrymandering redistricting has been blocked in most states. His naming rights is in jeopardy. And there's many, many other lawsuits. Oh, and Trump wants a $250 bill with his picture on it. That's not going to happen. The latest poll came out. More than 60% say the cost of living has never been worse. So he has now exceeded Biden and Carter in terms of the economic misery index. Good job, Trump. And then we've got Jeanine Pirro, Judge Pirro, part of the DOJ, a U.S. attorney in D.C. She is now seeking the names of social media users that are critical of ICE. So she's become the Gestapo. And remember, she was a Fox News contributing star. So out of central casting, Trump grabbed her. So things are not going so well, but we're going to continue to persevere, tell the truth, stand up for the truth, speak up, speak out where we can, and try to make a difference. Tom Donahue, Truth Matters. Till we meet again, have a great week.

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That's Tom Donahue. Good day and welcome, America and beyond. I'm Tom Donahue for Truth Matters, Tom Donahue Reports. So glad you can be with us. Patriotism in action, constitutional crusader. And let's start off with Joe Rogan trashes Trump's $1.8 billion slush fund as crazy. He says that's nuts. Yeah. And more people are starting to say, what's this infatuation and obsession with this ballroom and the secretive military complex below? You know, we've talked about this. Angeline filed a report on this, and we're going to continue to keep an eye on this. So Trump went for another checkup, and he says, oh, he checked out just perfectly. Yeah, really? I mean, look at those ankles, those hands, even the face, the drowsy Don's sleep fest during cabinet meetings, his diet. Not so sure about that. Says Trump friction with GOP senators may imperil his agenda. Yeah, he's having issues with several U.S. senators. About time. Cabinet devotees. One out of every six sentences loyally sucking up and flattering Trump. So one out of every six sentences has to be praised, lavished upon Trump and professing their loyalty and allegiance and servitude and subservience to Trump. Just absolutely sickening. Candace Owens still brawling with the rabbit, this is the article from Mediaite, rabbit Laura Loomer, who I call Loony Loomer, because she's been institutionalized at least twice that we know of, and has professed to be suicidal on many occasions. And there's wild accusations going on, so you guys can look into that. There's even speculation, as of today, that focus groups are looking at who could emerge on the GOP side as a potential strong presidential candidate. And surprisingly, in these focus groups, Candace Owens' name is rising, even above Tucker Carlson. Now, I want to remind you that when Trump was having his downtime as it related to the J6 rioters and all the legal cases against him and losing the election, yes, you did lose. It wasn't stolen. And I've looked into it and I've talked about this at length. Doesn't excuse irregularities, but the margins were too wide. Otherwise, you'd have to say Trump stole the election. And he didn't steal the election. He won this time. And he won twice, 2 out of 3. False. Okay. But during this downward spiral that Trump had, even though he had one of the greatest political comebacks, the candidate that was being pushed by Rupert Murdoch at the time, after DeSantis faltered, was Tucker Carlson. At that time, Tucker said, no, thank you. And of course, he was pushed out at Fox News. And I've talked about the good, the bad, and the ugly regarding Tucker Carlson. So I don't trust him completely. And I'm always dubious of anything that he says or does. But nevertheless, he does do some good work and investigation and interviews, and I got to give him credit. So you've got these renegade outsiders to some degree that could surprise people. AOC is becoming a progressive superstar that I believe is destined to fail for the Democrats, but that's just my view. Here's an article from the New York Times. As Trump's self-indulgence deepens GOP fears in the midterms. Yeah, it's got to be all about Trump. Naming rights, licensing, ballroom, the Trump Kennedy Center,
peace prizes, even though he's a wartime president, a warmonger, starts wars unprovoked. Interesting article from the National Review, how the American right went European. And it talks about a lot of, Steve Bannon's one of them, but some of these conservative ideological figures and how they've worked their way into European politics. And I may circle back to that. Trump cannot stop his insane social media sprees. You know, he's the meme master. And the other day, he posts images of Obama, Comey, and others in prison jumpsuits. And he says, sick group of people. Well, I think that many of those characters, along with Trump, should have orange jumpsuits. Because I'm an equal opportunity offender. Now, neither political aisle is immune from me pointing the guilty one in their direction. Isolated J.D. Vance plans nuclear 2028 option after loyal ally Gabbard exit as insiders deliver brutal verdict on the VP's future. Now, it's reported that J.D. Vance, even though he is a political chameleon, he's a creation of the tech titans, and he's on a tightrope from his masters at, you know, the tech titans. He was against Trump going into a full-fledged ground troops war with Iran, and because Rubio is a bona fide neocon, internationalist and globalist, representing the Shapiros and the Levins and the Ted Cruzes, he's getting the Trump push. But Trump has this tenuous and murky peace deal that's being worked on that has Ted Cruz and Lindsey Graham and Mark Levin and Shapiro and the whole neocon crowd, including Israel, of course, up in arms. But in all likelihood, it's not going to succeed. And so the neocons will get their way. Now, I was talking about Trump being a puppet of Putin and Xi and China, but he's also a puppet of the Israeli prime minister and the country of Israel. And we can see that with the Israeli donors within the United States, friends of Israel, as Jewish Zionist supporters, as well as those outside the country, special foreign interests. And we see that they did the bidding for Trump against Massey. And there's a lot of reporting going on that the numbers just don't add up. Trump likes to use the term rigged election. It sure looked rigged against Massey, not just because of foreign election interference, Trump's meddling with the election, but the fact is that they had a groundswell of voters that normally don't vote. The numbers were way, way higher disproportionately, and there's a lot of charts and a lot of research, and I may go into that some more. And speaking of that, Massey is talking about filing the paperwork to run politically in 2028, whether it be the House, the Senate, et cetera.

0: something, and that he's, you know, he's got it figured out, and it's just, you know, we're just, you know, don't worry. You better start worrying, because it is over. They're going to lose the House decisively. And, oh, remember all the GOP gerrymandering that was underway? Judges in most of those states have said, not so fast. Not going to happen. So that card may not even be in play, which means that they have no chance. I'm talking about zero chance of keeping the House. A slim chance, but unlikely that they'll keep this, that they will actually keep the Senate. And I'll tell you, it's not going to be just the Epstein files, but it's going to be so many criminal investigations justifiably so against Trump. So Trump's using lawfare now and legal.
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0: from an undisclosable location for reasons of security and therefore insecurity. Come at the hour, come at the arc midnight, the intelligence briefing, live from space. It's usually undisclosed location, right? But this is undisclosable. It is not to be disclosed. I am John B. Wells, host of the program. Welcome, everybody. Good evening, good morning, arc riders. Caravan to Midnight's sixth element is underway. So thanks for spending part of your weekend with us. As I was preparing for tonight's program, I found myself thinking about something that historians have understood for centuries, and that is, as events unfold, the public is usually given a clear narrative. We're told who the good guys are, who the bad guys are, what happened, and why it happened. The deeper motivations always emerge years later, if they emerge at all. History is filled with conflicting narratives. That is why we talk to so many people on this program. Sort of a town hall think tank / radio program. Everybody gets a voice, not because we're packaging a conclusion for you, but because we trust you to think critically, to listen to the information, weigh it carefully if you're interested in it, pray about it, and then decide what to do with it. The newspapers tell us that the world's attention is once again focused on Iran and the Strait of Hormuz. Well, that's certainly important. Nearly a fifth of the world's oil passes through that narrow stretch of water. Any disruption there obviously would be felt in fuel prices, supply chains, financial markets, and even dinner tables all over the planet. That's the reality of the modern world. Nations may still fly different flags and maintain different governments, but the systems that power commerce, energy, finance, and communication have become deeply interconnected. A disruption in one strategic location can now produce consequences thousands of miles away. In our time, power has acquired a new dimension. Kings once fought over land. Empires fought over trade routes. Industrial powers fought over resources. Today, nations are competing for the ability to collect, process, predict, and influence human behavior at a scale never before possible. Nations continue to compete for military, economic, and technological advantage. Simultaneously, intelligence gathering has evolved beyond spies meeting in dark alleys and informants passing notes. Today, sensors, smartphones, cameras, connected devices, emerging smart city technologies all generate an extraordinary amount of data about the world around us. And somewhere in the middle of all of this, ordinary people, like ourselves, are left trying to understand how these systems fit together, who controls them, and how they ultimately affect our daily lives. Tonight, we will examine the military realities unfolding around Iran and the Strait of Hormuz. We will look at the expanding role of artificial intelligence, surveillance systems, and data center infrastructure. So, are we simply witnessing the next stage of human civilization? Or are we moving toward a convergence of government, finance, artificial intelligence, and digital infrastructure unlike anything the world has ever seen? And for students of prophecy, here's a question. Are we beginning to see the iron and clay spoken of in the second chapter of Daniel take shape in a modern form, where the boundaries between man, machine, and centralized systems begin to blur as humanity once again attempts to build its own Tower of Babel? Because every age has its currency of power. Gold was power, oil became power, and now information is becoming the dominant currency of power. But who or what will ultimately sit at the top of that pyramid? This is Arc Midnight, the intelligence briefing. War, data, and dominion. Do you know, I was thinking about a movie from 1975. A fellow named Jewison. And he did Fiddler on the Roof. He did a bunch of good pictures back then. In Rollerball, the corporations had effectively replaced nations, and the supercomputer network known as Zero became the repository of civilization's accumulated knowledge. You've heard that maybe on this program before. Energy equals genius. You remember that? Then comes that wonderfully unsettling moment when Jonathan E. asks a question. Jonathan E., the rollerballer, champion rollerballer, big shot guy. Yeah, remote control TVs, disposable videos. His wife was assigned to another corporate executive, and he just hit the erase button and cleared all those recorded memories from his television apparatus. He asks a question that should be very simple, and Zero starts giving answers that become increasingly absurd. Eventually, the machine produces something like energy equals genius. And everybody standing around acts as though this somehow means something. This is the Ark. Strap in and stand by. 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It got the Nobel Prize in 1996, holds the record for the longest longevity results on mammals in history. 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

0: All right, just to recap briefly before we welcome General McInerney to the program again, be followed by David Nino Rodriguez, Stephen Ben Noon, and Kent Lewis. Kent Lewis, Lewis with two S's. So, back to energy equals genius. Everybody stand around and acts like this is amazing. It somehow it means something. Again, I say, which is, of course, exactly the joke. Or maybe it's the warning, because it's not wisdom. It's the appearance of wisdom. Oh, it sounds profound. Energy equals genius. It has the grammatical structure of profundity, but upon inspection, it's nonsense. And that's what makes it so memorable. In fact, now that I think about it, I think that line may be more relevant today than when the film was made. I say again, in 1975, because one of the dangers of any sufficiently large information system is not merely that it gets things wrong. It's that it gets things wrong authoritatively. The answer arrives with confidence. The answer arrives instantly. The answer arrives wrapped in institutional legitimacy, and people stop asking, what does this actually mean? Does this actually mean anything? Which circles right back to information disease. Information is not knowledge. Knowledge is not understanding. Understanding is not wisdom. And wisdom is not genius. Yet, modern systems tend to collapse those distinctions. More information becomes assumed to be equal to more intelligence. Hence, energy equals genius. It's hilarious, because it's exactly the sort of thing a giant bureaucratic machine might eventually conclude after losing contact with reality. And if you think about it, that sits surprisingly close to another little tiny wellspring of thought based on the development of Eggs Benedict. Because, you know, I'm always saying things like, well, this very thing, I want to order something that's not on the menu. Well, that's what, you know, the stories have become legend now, but it's supposed to be John Benedict. I don't know if he had a hangover or not, but he's at the Waldorf Astoria. He's a Wall Street guy, and he wants something different. He's looking at the breakfast menu. He does not like the offering, so he asks the chef to come over and says, give me a toasted English muffin and put some ham, or Canadian bacon, as we call it, two poached eggs and some hollandaise sauce. Be sure and toast the muffin. Okay. Because the menu is not the meal. The equation is not the thing, right? These things are warnings about confusing representations with reality. The map is not the actual territory. The menu is not the meal. The simulation is not the world. And perhaps most importantly, the answer is not necessarily understanding. Which prompted my lifelong habit of asking, what is the meaning of this? Because meaning is one thing. Zero couldn't compute. It could store facts. It could store records. It could store history. But meaning still required a human being, a witness, an observer, someone sitting in the lab, looking at the evidence and wondering, all right, but what does it mean? And that's where the real work begins. And that is the work that you are involved with right now, listening to this program. Without further ado, here is the man himself. He's been a regular guest on this program since its inception, ARC Midnight, the intelligence briefing. He is U.S. Air Force Lieutenant General Thomas McInerney, United States Air Force, retired, West Point graduate, former Vietnam War Air Force pilot. He served as the U.S. Air Force Assistant Vice Chief of Staff, third highest ranking Air Force officer. He flew over 440 combat missions, flew U.S. military reconnaissance during the Cuban Missile Crisis, served as the military assistant to the advisor to the Secretary of Defense on NATO affairs, and was the commander of the Alaskan Air Command. You know, Alaska, where you can see Russia from your kitchen window. Also the Alaskan NORAD region and the 11th Air Force. Without further ado, here he is, Lieutenant General Thomas McInerney. General Thomas, great to speak with you again. Welcome back.
1: Thank you, John. Great to be with you, and I loved your monologue. What we were talking about is how, in the old words that we used to talk, psychological warfare was conducted, and how we're moving further into that, and how it's changing everything we're doing. But let's talk about Iran. President Trump has said there's going to be no deal on Iran unless we have a nuclear weapons bomb or weapons. They never have one. The Hormuz Straits must be immediately open. No tolls for unrestricted shipping traffic in both directions. All water mines, or just mines, will be terminated and removed through detonation. The only thing that troubles me on those absolute must-haves is the people. Because remember, President Trump told the 400,000, or the 40,000 people that were killed. He didn't tell them, but he said to the people, hold back. And they, I think, are going to become more and more the more important factor in this. We still have not heard from the president. He met in the Situation Room with the vice president, with the secretary of war, with the secretary of state, and others, and still has not come out, and we have not signed anything. And, of course, the uranium dust, which we're talking about going in because only the United States and possibly China have the capability to go into that deep underground buried collapse that the B-2s 11 months ago attacked. And so that is extremely important that we not leave that nuclear dust there, which is the equivalent, which can be made into about 11 nuclear weapons. They would have done it already if President Trump had not executed the mission with the B-2s and hitting that 11 months ago. A very, very important decision. All his decisions have been good to date. And I think it's extremely important that he get this one right. There's just no question about it. Despite us wiping out two levels and having a third level of leadership, I don't believe they can ever run the country. It's not like Venezuela. Venezuela is fundamentally a Christian country. These are Muslim radicals, and their desire to completely destroy the little Satan, Israel, and the giant Satan, the United States, is all right. Dependent upon those nuclear weapons, and of course the missiles that they can launch, and they'll be able to develop nuclear weapons that can reach the United States. They've got the basic weapons, intermediate weapons developed. They can reach Europe, and so it's something that will happen. So I do not want that regime to stay there, which means we must take out the IRGC, the Iranian Revolutionary Guard Corps. We took out everything else, or virtually everything else. But the IRGC consists of small unit action that controls each community. They have their jeeps with machine guns mounted on them, and they drive around town and control the cities that way, John. So somehow we've got to get our special operations involved with the people. And since there are five different levels of people in Persians, etc., in Iran, we have to get a special ops to get in there and arm those people and have them rise up. That's just a general summation. But it's extremely important. It's extremely important that we don't, this time, ever let that regime continue to exist and do not use the Venezuelan model for the model in Iran. Now, I do not want large force U.S. forces in there. I want the Iranian people to do it. There are 90-some million, 92 million Iranian people. Probably 80 million will be on our side and how we do that. I think that's probably why they're dragging this out. I don't know, but I think it's extremely important that we get this center of gravity of the Iranian people involved in taking their country back and getting the Crown Prince Pahlavi back in there as an interim leader to develop their leadership that will bring that country back to what it was when I was there in 1977 on a CENTO exercise, as I've mentioned on this program several times. The fact is, they have the basics there. Unfortunately, the greater population right now never saw that. And so those are the very, very important things that we've got to do with Iran, and we've got to get Iran right. We've got the Gulf nations over there that are on our side. Thank God the Iranians have been attacking all of them, and so it's important. The other thing that's very important is we get them to join the Abraham Accords, John. And so that will be an extremely important effort that we do. The president has talked about it. And let me turn it back over to you for some questions, because I do want to talk about the follow-on.
0: Yeah, absolutely. I'm just wondering if there's going to be any resistance by the Muslim people in Iran to embrace the Abraham Accords. I wonder if that's the name of the Accords is automatically prejudicial to some Muslims. What do you think?
1: Well, they were about to do it. That's the reason the war started, why Hamas attacked on the 7th, because the Saudis were about to join. And they were public in it in a private way. And the other countries equally were about to join. And that's why they kicked off, why Iran kicked off the 7 October attack on Israel. So where I had, and then with the attacks since the United States, the 28th of February, and Israel jointly attacked with the combined forces, the Iranians attacked all of the Gulf states, which was, in my opinion, a huge mistake, because they now know what it is. So I wouldn't make it a showstopper, John. They were going to do it. I would work them with it and see what they do.
0: Yeah, I got you. All right, we have to take our bottom of the hour break, and we'll come right back as fast as we can with Lieutenant General Thomas McInerney. Much, much more to come. Thanks for being here. Stand by.
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0: 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If you want something to go away, quit buying it, quit feeding it. The flip side to that coin is, if you want something to grow, nourish it. People are getting tired of feeding the big tech monster, because what they get in return is shadow banning, overt banning, or suspension on social media. Big tech and its derivatives also try to financially soft kill. This is when someone wants to buy something, but they're prevented from doing it because their payment repeatedly fails. And of course, when the gateways do work, we pay for this convenience with fees. So, don't feed the monster. If you want or have ever wanted to join Caravan to Midnight by card or any other payment service and found you could not process your membership, just send a check or money order to CTM, P.O. 141288, Dallas, Texas 75214. Include a legibly written email, a phone number in case we need to reach you, and as soon as we see that info, your membership is activated, and you help turn the monster against itself.

0: General Thomas McInerney, United States Air Force, retired. A serious combat pilot, 440 missions. I mean, just an amazing career. And we're very privileged. I'm not blowing smoke here. We're very privileged to be able to speak with him on such a regular basis. General Tom, I got to ask you something. Who does it serve that this conflict, let me just toss a bunch of things out and you just take pick and choose which components you want to add into the mix here. I'm even hearing things like Tony Blair, of all people, is still involved and is somehow, it would appear, I don't know this, but it would appear that he's actually part of the agitation process. And, we've got to attack Iran. We've got to attack Iran right now. And if you don't help us, we're going to go on our own. And so, okay, we'll jump on. Who does this war actually serve? That's my question. It's not the Iranian people.
1: I think it serves the Iranian people. Now, here's why. As I said, I was there in 1977 as a full colonel heading up a detachment of a squadron of 18 airplanes composed of F-111s and F-4s in a CENTO exercise. Those were the days that CENTO was still an alliance. What a major role that the Iranian people played. But we're also flow to the world and for the global economy, as well as controlling the straits, unless you have the United States, for instance, controlling it. So I think that the war, and that's why I think a different regime is important, is vital for our success. If we have control of Iran with a friendly government, we control the global oil supply in balance with what we've got now with Venezuela, with what we've got now with the United States, and with the increase in the U.S. that President Trump has gone about, bringing Alaska back into the game much more actively. You know, when I was a commander up there, John, we used to move 2 million barrels a day down the pipeline. Today, they move 500,000 barrels. That's how much the Democrats have depleted the production up there. Wow. And when you think about, we were one-fourth of what we were when I was up there. And I would always bring every senior leader up to the North Slope to see it, see how they operated in the middle when it was minus 60, minus 80, how they operated, et cetera. It was fantastic. Now, the reason I think Iran, a democratic Iran, is important is because combined with the United States, we control the real, even with Russia having a large amount, but the dominance of oil throughout the world, which really puts handcuffs on the Chinese and on Taiwan. And that's why I think it's extremely important that we do and we get Iran right and get the people involved.
0: Yeah, I'm with you. And when I say it, when I said it was really kind of incomplete, that I don't think it serves the Iranian people. Certainly getting rid of the, what is RGIC or whatever, Revolutionary Guard.
1: IRGC, yeah.
0: IRGC, yeah, that's it. Yeah, I think two questions here. What's going to, if they are suddenly gone, what fills that proverbial power vacuum? And how bad of a beating is the civilian population going to take as the IRGC is gotten rid of? That's why I'm saying, there might be another way to but it doesn't look like there is. Go ahead, sorry.
1: You're really interested in what the follow-on government will be. And I think it's they are capable, as they exhibited prior to that, of governing themselves. Now, again, the Democrats are the ones that took the Shah out. I mean, the Democrats have done more damage
2: of spirit possession
1: to this nation, and they're continuing, we can talk about it a little later, but they are continuing to try to destroy America, and Barack Hussein Obama is leading that charge. And so it's extremely important that we that what they did there, that we get it right. And that's why I think we ought to get Reza Pahlavi, the crown prince, back as an interim leader. Now, you can say, well, you get an interim leader and they never want to leave. I think that the diverse population, only about 45% of the population is Persian. The rest are Azaris and a whole host of others, four others. And so I think that they're capable, and they're in certain districts. The Arabs around the oil fields, around Karg Island, et cetera. But they're in regions that they're pretty well self-governing, and I believe that can happen. It will require a lot of, I think, hands-on help from the U.S. But I've met the Crown Prince one time, and I'm a fan of his, all right? I can understand why some people don't want him back in, because they think he'll, you know, reconstitute that government. But I don't think so. He may. And those are one of the bets you have to know. But he's been living in a democracy for the last 47 years, John. So he knows what it's like to live that way. And that's why I think he'll be much better. But it's important that we get that right, is my summary. We've got to do that right. And you know, one of the other problems, some of the things that are coming out, the Chinese, that a missile that shot that F-15 down, you know, and we had that great search and rescue operation, that was a Chinese manpad, handheld missile that did that, which meant the airplanes were pretty low, and which... Nothing wrong with that, but the fact is, it also means that what is China's involvement and Russia's involvement? For both of them, they do not want a Iran that is stable and that the Middle East is stable. They do not want that. We could talk someday about Turkey and the problems we've got with Turkey down there and the problems we've got with NATO. What NATO's role is, unfortunately, the NATO countries have had unlimited immigration, and they've got all these Muslims there. Every major city in England, the United Kingdom, has got a Muslim mayor. John, Look what's going on in France. You've got no-go zones there and all that. So the Europeans... And, of course, that was the game plan that why Obama and Biden wanted to have this flood of 20 million immigrants come in, and most of them were Arab, Muslim, and have the same thing to control that way. So this is an issue that we've got to discuss in the future, and that's why it's so important what's going on right now as we speak in New Jersey, at what they're deliberately trying to do, what they were deliberately trying to do up in Minneapolis and Minnesota. That's their deliberate game plan, John. And the Trump administration is doing the right thing, and the American people ought to understand that.
0: I completely agree with you. I mean, it would take you'd have to be a moron not to see what the game plan was here. You just it's the same story everywhere you go. It's the same thing that happened in South Africa. That's why when I was working under a corporate umbrella. They didn't like my saying that South Africa is the model for what they want to have happen here. And it's got nothing to do with racism or anything else. What it has to do with one population displacing another because they can be more easily Correct. Controlled. They just keep them fighting among themselves, and therefore nobody has any control over it except the overlords. Nobody has any choice, not among the citizenry. There is no choice, you know?
1: And so you've seen that. You understand that. And this is our greatest threat. I mean, it just came out. It's that in the 2024 election, Barack Obama was falsifying intelligence on behalf of Hillary Clinton, and the National Security Agency intercepted a phone conversation in 2022 between the government of the Ukraine under Zelensky and federal officials at the United States Agency for International Development, USAID, conspiring to launder over $200 million in U.S. taxpayer money to Joe Biden's campaign, including the DNC, and over to overthrow our government in 2024. Now, we've talked about that, quote, they had an accident, all right? But they're going to try to do the same thing for the midterms here, again, using cyber warfare. And they're going to, and that's why it's extremely important that we hold Barack Hussein Obama, Joe Biden, Brennan, Clapper, all of them, Comey, all of them accountable for what they were doing. Dan Bongino has talked about the burn room. They have the hard evidence. Our books were pieced together by certain people and good sources, but we didn't have hard copy evidence like the FBI does now from the burn room. Someone deliberately did not do that because they wanted it to be exposed. And it's extremely important that the Attorney General, the acting Attorney General, that he go after these people and that we hold them accountable.
0: Yeah, it's...
1: And that's got to be done before the midterm elections. So we expose completely how corrupt they were. Now you're going to see Barack Hussein Obama disappear, go overseas to a country that we can't indict him over there, and a whole host of things they'll try to do. But they've got to do that. They've got to do it cleverly.
0: How long do you think we have to sort this thing out? No, you were going to say something. It's okay.
1: I think that's a good question. I think we've got to get it done by August. Completed. They've got to be indicted, in my opinion, next month, June or July. Mm-hmm. And all the indictments forward. Now, what they're using Comey for is, and they're getting him for that, the stones on the beach. They're going to open up a lot of other things, I believe, and expand it. They've got to indict Biden's got to be indicted, but a little later. They're starting to do things on him now, and he's, got a lawsuit to prevent certain of the special counsel that looked at him to try that not be made public. But what they've got to do is they've got to start with Brennan, with Comey. They've already started Comey, but Brennan, they're already starting the indictments on him. And then they've got to get Clapper and then go right on down with the rest of them.
0: Yeah, I don't think there's any getting out of this for any of those people. And I don't think Obama's going to get out of it unscathed either, frankly. Maybe.
1: Oh, I don't either. Well, look what he's doing now. Look how much he was running the government under Biden, And his he has this organization, OE. Let me see what it is. That he has been driving. He's got 30,000 people, and it's extremely important that they be exposed. You don't hear much about it. OFA, Organization for Action. He's got 30,000 people in that. It's a 501c3, so they've got to have funding and all that. And they've got a, I'm sure they're doing it. I don't want to talk too much about it. But that, there's enough on Obama now for him to be indicted.
0: Really? You reckon so?
1: Yes.
0: There's enough on him to indict
1: Absolutely.
0: Him now? Wow. That's
1: yes.
0: strong.
1: Well, look at on the, I think it's 7 December, I'm trying to remember, when he started the Russian collusion thing, took it from Hillary. And when they started doing it, and they started using the British intelligence information through, and here's where Brennan comes in, he was getting the information from the equivalent of NSA in Britain, and they're up at Chelmsford, and moving that information through, and that's how they built the case, that they had the special counsel and all that, and of course that has been disproven. And so all that information was started under Barack Hussein Obama. He did it. And the record so states. So that's enough to get him indicted. But you don't like to start at the top. You start down below when the Brennans and the Comeys and all that. Well, I was just taking orders from the President of the United States.
0: Right. Well, just to come full circle, couple of fellas talking here trying to figure stuff out. It's not often I get to sit around with a general of the Air Force figuring stuff out, but do we have a deal with the Iranians or do we not? It appears we do not have a deal. Every time we hear over on this side of the ocean, we have a deal. The Iranian government comes back out and says, we don't have a deal. What are you talking about? So where is the deal, Tom?
1: I mean, seriously. I don't think there is a deal. Because they don't know who's running the thing. Is it
0: that
1: the IRGC? Is it the Ayatollah's son who's supposed to be injured? You know, the gay Ayatollah. That's all they need is a gay Ayatollah.
0: Yeah,
1: oh, God, that'll be fantastic. Yeah. And so,
0: wow.
1: So the fact is. You get different viewpoints coming out, and you got the Pakistanis trying to do good, I think, but I don't trust them personally, and so I think that we've got to watch this very hard. This is a difficult one, but it must be done right, John. It is absolutely imperative that it be done right. And if we have to start combat activities again, we've got to do it and so that we take out the IRGC and have our own special ops involved, et cetera. But I don't want to talk much about it.
0: No.
1: But they must be taken out.
0: Yeah, they're not
1: going to
0: go quietly.
1: Because there's not going to be a deal unless they are. They are not going to go quietly. And when you got the Democratic Party supporting them, that's even a greater problem for us.
0: So the Democrat Party—I mean, that's a heck of a thing to say. The Democratic Party is actually on the wrong side of things again, visibly.
1: Yes,
0: ugh.
1: Visibly, again, ugh. As you said.
0: Mm-hmm. I'm sorry. I mean, I can laugh or I can cry. And you make such an ugly face when you cry and you're a grown man. I'm just not going to do it. But this is just, I'll tell you, there is absolutely no end to this nonsense in the Middle East. There's just no end to it. It's either Iraq or Iran. Lebanon's getting blown up. I've got to get rid of Bashar al-Assad. So let's go into Syria. And I understand that Netanyahu's guy just said, go ahead and seize 70% of Gaza. Go ahead, seize it. It's just that whole place is just absolutely topsy-turvy. All these ethnic groups, different religions, different forms of the same religion in some cases. You got Shia Muslims, you got Sunni Muslims. I mean, it's the biggest cluster foxtrot I've ever seen, ever. Anyway.
1: It is complicated, to say the least. And the only thing they understand is force. And that's why, because Iran has been the greatest funder of Hamas, Hezbollah, etc., the Houthis, they have. That's why getting them out and getting out those terrorist groups and then trying to get back into, as you're pointing out, a complex group of people. But look, Beirut used to be the Paris of the Orient, of the Middle East. It used to be lovely out there. As I said, my visit, I was there 2 weeks in 77 in Iran, and that was incredible.
0: Yeah, I'll
1: tell you.
0: I mean,
1: the women didn't, they wore short mini skirts and everything else.
0: Really?
1: They didn't wear the hijab, any of that. Yeah.
2: We had a series of difficult cases as a hypnotherapist,
0: so
2: where
0: you
2: kind of hit this wall.
0: Go ahead.
2: You
1: Carter.
2: And you consulted Carter. This book.
0: Oh. Mm. So basically,
1: God, he put us.
0: They're a 21st century civilization that's under the boot of a brutal regime. That's pretty much open and shut. Is that
1: correct.
0: An oversimplification? Okay, correct. The man said correct. General McInerney,
1: you're
0: a treasure to us. You know that. And thank you very much for making yourself available tonight. Come back to us next weekend, will you?
1: God bless you, John. You got the courage to let your audience know what the real facts are. I'm not putting any bark on the tree.
0: Well, I appreciate your saying that, but I have help. And that includes you. So you take care out there. God bless. We'll be back, folks.
1: Okay. God bless. Bye-bye.
0: Bye-bye. This is The Ark.
3: This is The Ark.
0: It's true. If you want something to go away, quit buying it, quit feeding it. The flip side to that coin is, if you want something to grow, nourish it. People are getting tired of feeding the big tech monster, because what they get in return is shadow banning, overt banning, or suspension on social media. Big tech and its derivatives also try to financially soft kill. This is when someone wants to buy something, but they're prevented from doing it because their payment repeatedly fails. And of course, when the gateways do work, we pay for this convenience with fees. So, don't feed the monster. If you want or have ever wanted to join Caravan to Midnight by card or any other payment service and found you could not process your membership, just send a check or money order to CTM, P.O. 141288, Dallas, Texas 75214. 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
1: Good evening. This is ARC Midnight, the intelligence briefing.

0: Bill, we are attempting to make contact with David Nino Rodriguez. You know, he was once a top 10 WBC, WBA feared and ferocious, undefeated 36-0 heavyweight boxing contender and champion. And then he turned to a different fighting arena, becoming a full-time truther. During the Biden administration, this is a quote, this is a recent statement. The Biden administration, also known as the Trojan Horse hostile takeover, America suffered an invasion by millions of illegals crossing into our country. I witnessed the disaster firsthand because I live near the border. New estimates reveal that between 20 to 30 million illegal immigrants ransacked our country that were funded by globalist NGOs. This wasn't about allowing immigrants to come into our country and work to provide for themselves and obtain the American dream. This was a tactic of war used to take down America by the elite globalist cabal, David Nino Rodriguez. Now, we're attempting to make contact with him, but there are phone issues again. So I'll tell you a little bit more about him in furtherance of, at least you'll know all about him, even if we fail to actually get him on the program. This is rare, but it does happen on this program. And please understand, this isn't because of some amateurish operation that just can't make stuff happen. When we lost Minister Fred Coulter a week before this last one, well, that was, power was shut down, phone lines were shut down, internet was shut down, high winds all over the place, his particular location in the state of California. I mean, it's crazy. And then sometimes we have these little telephonic chatters that cause problems. I've never heard anything like it. Never. But this is reminiscent of the old Coast to Coast days. I was going to a Premier Radio Network studios over an ISDN box. It's a codec, you know, it's a three-space rack-mounted device with two phone line set up in it, and you dial two numbers, and then you can merge the streams and get a pretty good bit rate, pretty good bit rate. Well, within a period of 6 months, I personally blew two of those switches at the central office. And then another one happened coming out of our current studio. And we called the guy at Westwood and said, the man just blew a switch that doesn't blow ever. But don't worry about it. I got a workaround. Just tell him, keep going. So there it is. All right. So if you have not, as we continue to attempt to make contact, yeah. Have you made it over to jellyfish.news? If you haven't, you'll enjoy the experience. It's a great-looking website. The stories are great. All the stories are archived. It's outrageous. But do this, because it costs nothing, and it could be quite valuable to you. And that is, obtain our free newsletter. Just put in your email address. And I'm sort of loath after having heard it so many times. Sign up. Mask up. I think mask up is what really ruined it for me. But anyway. Go ahead, I'll say it one more time. Sign up for our official newsletter. Why is it official? Because we say so. Let's just say it's an exclusive newsletter. And something else. I have an X account. It's at John B. Wells, CTM. And sign that petition so that we can present it to the man. I spell capital M-A-N. We need 100,000 signatures on this petition so that we can grant South Africans who are already in this country refugee status so they don't send them back, because this is the kind of stuff that happens within the government machinery. It's like it's nobody's fault. It's just the way the machinery is set up. So we need to obtain refugee status for these people. They will not be a drain on the country. Not at all. They will contribute. And I know this because I've worked with several of them over the years, even before I met my wife, Brandy. By the way, celebrated our 9th wedding anniversary this past Thursday. And I tell you, I wouldn't change a thing. Just wish I'd met her sooner. Well, so here we are. All right, I see a phone line lighting up here. That's good. That's good. But maybe a little something more. Yeah. Do you know the no-win scenario? I've just been handed this bulletin. All right, we're going to get Stephen Ben Noon on right now and see if we can speak with him for a while. He's going to be with us for a while. And see if we can locate David Nino Rodriguez. See, here's the thing. The so-called cabal, I suppose that'll work. The apparatus and the apparatchiks, as the Russians would refer to them. Doesn't mean the girls. It means the apparatchiks, the operators, the apparatus operators. They don't like a lot of the information that goes out over this program. And frankly, I'm surprised there hasn't been more interference than there has been, and there has been plenty. I mean, you hear that commercial that's run ad nauseum. Shadow banning, overt banning, censorship on social media, all kinds of stuff. So, I mean, all the way up to that stupid Southern Poverty Law Center identified me as a right-wing whatever, you know. So Brenda went into my account and just changed the page, and they banned her. Wikipedia banned her for 10 years for correcting that bag of slime balls comment, as if anybody listens to the Southern Poverty Law Center. Oh, we're helping people that are stuck in poverty who need a really serious lawyer. And all they did was use the money to fund the so-called hate groups that they claim to represent people fighting against. What a bunch of phonies. Oh, but that dropped off the scope because, oh, well, that's a terrible blow to the, to our leftist communist initiative. I mean, how dare you rat us out? Well, you're the rats. Well, you put it that way. I do put it that way. People like the SPLC are the rats on board the ship. And once you expose them, just like turning on the garage light and all the rats that got into your garage, or you flip on the kitchen light and there's a rodent in there, and what does it do? It runs. And if you corner it, it'll attack you. That's the way rats are. So, okay, we're going to try to see the Sean's. Let's see if we can get Stephen Ben Noon on, if you can. I don't know what's going on. It's exciting stuff. Might be a little bit boring for you, ladies and gentlemen, but I'll tell you what, it's exciting where I'm sitting. It really is. What? Wow. All right. So it's all going to voicemail. Isn't that something? Okay. Well, what shall we do? Shall we play some music? No, we're not going to do that. We're not going to play any music. Well, except the break music. But anyway, we can't get Nino, and we cannot get Stephen Ben Noon. His phone's going to voicemail, and so is Nino. So they have either made a collective you-know-what on us, and I can't imagine that's true, or we need to talk to somebody else. Maybe we can work that out. Okay, so I'm going to press on here with something else while we make contact. Rollerball. It's all about rollerball. Energy equals genius. Yeah. But the big question is, what does it mean? And I'm wondering, what is the meaning of this telephonic trouble that we're having? I'll tell you, I can pass something by you here that may shed a little light where none is wanted. And that would be straight out of This Is Europa. Michael Walsh, writer. And this is about the pandemic of child trafficking and organ harvesting in Ukraine. Oh, no, send the money to Ukraine. Send the money to Ukraine. That Zelensky character is so over with. But anyway, this is written on the 29th. Child trafficking in EU-sponsored Ukraine. Organs are routinely harvested. Kids are sent abroad for scientific research, yes, Ukraine has seen a surge in human trafficking targeting children for organ harvesting and illegal surrogacy, the Russian Foreign Ministry reports. Since 2022, the country's seen a sharp increase in high-profile crimes, similar to the peak of the 2014 to 2015 era. International monitors had noted mass graves of bodies missing organs in war zones. Groups of black market transplant surgeons linked to leaders close to Volodymyr Zelensky were arrested in 2024, including doctors from Kiev hospitals and the Heart Institute. But you don't hear about that on mainstream media, do you? He's so over with. Okay, we have made contact with David Bemnu. David?
1: Yes, sir. Here I am.
0: Okay. It's not David Bemnu, it's Stephen Bemnu. He comes on after David Rodriguez. Good to have you on. Thank you. Thanks for being here.
1: Yeah, great. I'm in the trenches, man. Sorry, I had to.
0: Where the hell? Where am I? What the hell is going on?
1: Yeah.
0: It's okay. I got you now. It's just all right. Stuff happens, right? Okay. Now, I was telling about you being a top 10 WBC, WBA feared and ferocious undefeated 36-0 heavyweight boxing champion. And your comment about the Biden administration, also known as the Trojan Horse hostile takeover. And now,
1: yep.
0: You are the author of When the Lights Go Out, and one time, as I mentioned, top 10, WBC feared and ferocious undefeated. I'm going to say it again, 36-0, folks. Executive producer of Nino's Corner. This favored morning podcast pulls no punches. It goes straight for the knockout. So, why don't we get into some of the brighter blips on your radar scope? You know?
1: Absolutely.
0: What about these data centers? I ran something by everybody from Rollerball, where effectively nations had surrendered to corporate architecture, and all known human knowledge was put into this big master computer called Zero, which effectively... The professor who designed it, this character in this movie, Rollerball, said, you know, it's almost as though he knows nothing at all. So I'm just wondering, why do you think, first of all, that everyone's rushing to these data centers? I mean, how much information really needs to be processed? These surveillance systems, phone records, cell traffic, you know, viewing habits and everything else are all, they're all cataloged. They know exactly who's watching what on what internet channel and via whatever internet provider, but what do you think of this? Well, is? Take it away, will you?
1: Okay, so yeah, absolutely. So what I'm witnessing here in the Southwest is, in my mind, an environmental catastrophe, because the Rio Grande is bone dry right now. Now, they may say, well, it's Colorado, it didn't snow much, this, that, the other thing, but when I was on the river, it's just sand. There's just no water anymore. I've never seen it this dry any year. And, you know, I've had James Martinez on my show. I've had David Icke. And we've discussed this thoroughly. And it's scary because it's going to be reading human beings' biometrics. This is linking human beings to the internet of everything. That's where this is going. You know, cars that are the new vehicles in 2027 will be scanning your face, your eyes, your pupils, reading your mannerisms, listening to your conversations. It will decide if you could leave or not, or if you could drive your vehicle or not. This is getting out of hand. And I'm starting to really put things together. So, you know, not only the one in Los Lunas, the data center in Los Lunas takes 75 million gallons of water. In El Paso, Texas, a Meta data center. I mean, this is very alarming to me. And I think everyone should be raising questions about this. I mean, and if you look at, I think his name's Kevin O'Leary on the Shark Tank, not threatening the two people who question this stuff. I mean, an AI takeover. And then I have to wonder what's really, you know, and this may sound kind of crazy, so everyone put on your tinfoil hats, you know, is this, even being done by humans. I mean, what's more alien than AI? Because what, I mean, you really think they're going to, and I know this is going to sound crazy to a lot of people, and they'll be, okay, time to turn it off now. But no, just hear me out. If we were going to be taken over by an alien civilization, do you think they're really going to show up in the ships? Like Independence Day, or would they do it this way? Gather everybody up in a digital prison and call it a day. And that's what I see happening. And I think this is, in my mind, I don't see any good coming out of this. I know, you know, everyone knows me as a Trump supporter, a Trump backer, and I am, until I'm not. But I believe he's, you know, I do believe with everything that I'm watching and seeing in strategy as a fighter, I do see him getting ready to take down the deep state. I do see this coming. I do see it coming, but at what cost? To just hand over the keys to AI? And, you know, I'm just asking questions, man. That's it. I'm not a know-it-all. I'm not a guru. I'm nothing like that. I'm just asking just questions, man. I'm not even an AI specialist or expert, but I have those people on my show. You know, David Icke asks great questions. James Martinez, I think you should get him on the program. Very, very knowledgeable guy on AI, and can speak all day long about this stuff. And you know, I'm just asking the questions, John. That's it. That's all I'm doing.
0: Well, I got to tell you,
1: it's scary where this is going because it's happening so fast, and they're so big. They're so big. They're enormous.
0: Well, I got to tell you, David, it doesn't sound to me to hear you speak like this. It doesn't seem to me like you took very many punches to the head. I'll tell you that, because you're right in the X-ray on all of this. No, you're absolutely. That's a compliment, by the way.
1: Yeah, I'll take it.
0: It's totally sick. Let me ask you this: we don't have him with us now, but what does David Icke think this is about? Does he think it's an alien invasion? Did he indicate anything like that when you spoke to him?
1: Yes,
0: he does.
1: Yep, he does. You know, he was the one that first came out with the whole reptilian shapeshifter thing. You know, he was the first one, to my knowledge at least, that spoke on that. And now it's mainstream. I mean, everyone's talking about it. Everyone's talking about people wearing masks on the news and shapeshifting. And, you know, I'm a firm believer in that. Absolutely. I think it all has to do with frequencies, right? And and they're losing their form because we are hiring the frequency on this planet. The awakening is happening at such a rapid pace. And I think these AI data centers is what they're trying to do to put the lid on the great awakening. So, you know, I still think we win. I think I do feel like the finish line is 2030 to 2032, somewhere in that time frame. And, you know, I have my reasons for believing that, but I think we are coming into a very trying time between now, 2027, 28, 29, 30, where we're going to see what timeline we shift into. And that's my belief. Is it going to be positive or negative? I think we're on our way to the positive. I think we're winning this, but and you know those posts, the number 17, those Q posts talk about 10 days of darkness. Well, now it makes sense to me. If they do unplug, if we get hit with a solar flare, if we get whatever it is, whatever happens, it would be to take out the data centers in my mind, because these are becoming way too powerful, and they're going to link everybody's biometrics into the system. And that's, I'm sorry, but they don't have my consent.
0: Yeah, you know, the thing is, I was talking about this old movie from 1975, you know, and that's probably before you were born. You don't have to answer that. The, you know,
1: I was born 2 years after 77.
0: Oh, yeah? All right. Well, here's the thing. What Jonathan E., played by James Caan, finds out is really unsettling. First, he's told when he asks this big supercomputer, because all human knowledge has been put into this master computer, and corporations have now supplanted national governments all over the world. So he's told, well, he says, I'd like to know about corporate officers and the decision they make. Who are they? And he gets told corporate decisions are made by corporate executives, which sounds perfectly reasonable. So then he asks, who are they? And the system essentially cannot answer. The deeper he probes, the more circular the answers become. The computer keeps referring him back to abstractions, organizations, structures, processes, but not actual people, not identifiable decision makers. So eventually the machine begins producing increasingly degraded responses. And that famous energy equals genius line emerges from the malfunctioning or overloaded knowledge system. I wonder if any of these technological terror developers by way of these data centers have considered what happens when those systems merge, when those data centers merge, with which they will all be connected. I mean, clearly, what's the point of having free data centers? What happens when they can no longer even answer a question? Because that day will come. Because by that time, the bureaucracy will have become autonomous. The machine no longer serves human beings. The human beings will serve the machine. And would you agree with any of that?
1: I agree with that. And I can bring up some more questions for you. I know the music's playing right now, so I'm guessing we're taking a break. But yeah, I can get into this.
0: Okay, let's do it. Hey, folks, remember what we talked about. Go ahead and go to jellyfish.news while you're listening and sign up for our newsletter. There will be a nice surprise waiting for you. And I think you'll enjoy the site. All right, so let's just take this break because we have to. It's amazing. Multinational corporate governance, algorithmic decision-making, information systems, AI-assisted bureaucracy, institutional inertia. What next? This is The Ark.
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3: 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It's true. If you want something to go away, quit buying it, quit feeding it. The flip side to that coin is, if you want something to grow, nourish it. People are getting tired of feeding the big tech monster, because what they get in return is shadow banning, overt banning, or suspension on social media. Big tech and its derivatives also try to financially soft kill. This is when someone wants to buy something, but they're prevented from doing it because their payment repeatedly fails. And of course, when the gateways do work, we pay for this convenience with fees. So, don't feed the monster. If you want or have ever wanted to join Caravan to Midnight by card or any other payment service and found you could not process your membership, just send a check or money order to CTM, P.O. 141288, Dallas, Texas 75214. Include a legibly written email, a phone number in case we need to reach you, and as soon as we see that info, your membership is activated, and you help turn the monster against itself.

0: right. We now resume abnormal programming. I'm Jami Wells, your host, and this is ARC Midnight, the intelligence briefing. We are currently speaking with David Nino Rodriguez. Data centers taking resources. An alien takeover, maybe? He mentioned earlier, if you're just joining the program, that he's spoken with David Icke on a few occasions. What about, let me ask you this. What about Tulsi going nuclear in June? What does that mean? I've got a note to ask you about Tulsi going nuclear. What's she going to do?
1: Okay. Well, you know, I'm hearing that she is not leaving with a whimper. She's not just going to bow out. She's going to release everything regarding 2020, the stolen election. You know, Russiagate, it's all going to pop at the same time. And the data is going to be there. The evidence is going to be there. And it's going to, I'm hearing from my sources that, you know, have really been over the target many, many times. Now, we may get dates wrong, but we are in the sphere of what's going on. Trump, it could push Trump to sign executive orders regarding the midterms, in-person paper ballots, a national emergency, because the evidence would be so profound. It's all there. It's coming. People need to be ready for this. It is coming. This will absolutely, and I know you got different kinds of listeners on your show, but this will just dismantle the Democrats, man. And what's coming is going to be like a seismic shift. I'm expecting this. I think June is going to be when it's released. It's probably going to hit more so after June, July, August. But yeah, everyone's on pins and needles waiting for this, because she's going to just, she's going to drop the bomb, from my understanding. So, you know, she's not just going to leave quietly.
0: I don't know that you'd
1: now,
0: be
1: where
0: in a position.
1: Goes from there.
0: Yeah, go ahead. Keep going. Right. No,
1: now,
0: keep
1: where
0: going.
1: Where it goes from there. Yeah, where it goes from there is, you know, I have guests on my show that talk about this, but it's going to be very interesting. I think we're, you know, I think everyone can feel it anyway, you know. It's kind of like we're hitting this climax, right? I had a really good guest on today, Mike King, talking about, you know, he believes, you know, Trump also always plays the song Nessie Dorma, which was on Sum of All Fears, right? That, you know, that we have to come into some kind of scare event, when which everyone will be getting taken down. He believes the scare event's going to happen sometime around the World Cup. That's just a guess. That's his theory or his, you know, it's just an educated guess on when this scare event happens, but it's all coming. It's all coming to a head. I mean, we got the UFO disclosure, the AI data centers getting built. We got the deep state running for cover. They know Trump's on, you know, they know Trump's on that ass. It's all coming at the same time. I think people can feel it. You know, the Schumann resonance is picking up. I mean, people that are listening right now, you know, deep down, you feel it. We all feel something is, the pot's boiling over, you know? I think, you know, this year into 2027 is going to be a rocky ride, man. And I think, you know, my guest today believes that this scare event is necessary. It has to happen to shift humanity to that, to make that click over into a new consciousness, a new paradigm. And I'm in agreement with that. And I think we're headed that way. I think we're going 1,000 miles an hour that direction.
0: I don't see any way out of it, because as it stands now, it seems like the chaos. I mean, what are we really seeing? You know, we see the symptoms.
1: Well, the old system has to come down. We cannot coexist with the old system. That has to come down. So it makes logical sense that some kind of event must take place. You know, whether it's a natural event, a solar flare, or a EMP, or a nuclear scare. I don't know what it could be. That's not my expertise. But what I do know is, I'm reading the tea leaves here, and this is where it looks like we're headed, you know. And you know, I believe we're going into a more
2: it open. You just kind of felt like, well, this isn't going to get anywhere.
1: But I do think, like anything
2: just
1: else,
2: explain a little bit casualties. Further what you meant by that.
3: Well, the
1: and that's just well, how I see it playing out.
0: Not to be alarmist or irresponsible by suggesting such a thing, but it seems like if everything comes down at once, that would be the time for these so far mythical yet possibly quite real cells already positioned in the country to pop off. Are you picking up any chatter about that at all?
1: Yeah, so let me explain that. So if you look at what Trump has done, and we just go back on it, let's just look at it for a second, and you look at it as phases of an operation. First was USAID, DOGE, defund the Democrats, the money laundering, everything. It's still happening right now, the Axe Blue, the whole thing. They're finding out more laundering, more crimes have been committed. They're defunding them, right? They're not able to commit the crimes that they wanted to because they have no money. Their money's drying up. Second, ICE raids. The ICE raids were put in place to get in, take the bad hombres out, not just families that are here illegally. It was all for violent criminals, the cartels, the cells that would be activated in America. They had to take them down. That was the second, you know, I would say the second phase of the operation. Then the third would have been getting Maduro. Maduro, why isn't Maduro important? Well, he's the key to the 2020 Smartmatic. The elections. He's singing like a canary. He has it all. He was very important to take down. And then obviously Trump knew the next phase would be, so he's neutralizing the threats that would have been used by the globalists to take down America from the inside. So the ICE raids were used to, first of all, you defund them, then you use the ICE raids to take down the henchmen, the cartel henchmen, the MS-13, the people that are here that would be taking down America. You know, like they just found an IED in one of the dams, I think in Mobile, Alabama. Yeah. You can't tell me that there's not more of them in other dams. So you got to think this is all going to be strategically imploded. America was going to be strategically imploded, and they were probably going to use, well, Iran. And Iran is a necessary, I know a lot of this is going to, you know, make some of your listeners mad or upset, but we had to take out the nuclear capabilities because it was going to be used by the globalists for a World War III scenario, a nuclear threat, and we could not let that happen. Now, it's going to be very important to see how Trump plays Israel. That's to me the last phase of all this. And my guest, Mike King, today is suspecting that this next false flag will be done by Israel, whenever this happens. Could it happen at the World Cup? I don't know. I'm making no predictions. I'm just saying that the whole world would be watching at that time, by the way. But, you know, there would be some kind of event where the whole world would be watching. And my guest said that he believes it would be from, obviously, Israel as a false flag. And, you know, from there, that would be their attempt to push us into a forever war with Turkey, Egypt, you know, the whole Middle East. But it would backfire on them. So this is playing out. I see this playing out. And I don't know if I made sense right now, but these phases are being played out, you know, the defunding, the taking out the terror cells in America so they can't take down our infrastructure when we go to war with Iran, taking in Maduro. This has all been done in phases, man. I'm watching strategy here. I hope I make sense.
0: You do make sense. And in fact, I have some opinions that I don't think it'd be a very good idea to express right now. But yeah, I am absolutely on the same page with you. We like Mike King. I've been following him for a long time, had him on the program a few times. And he's sharp. No, keep rolling, man. This is about you, not me. I talk all the time.
1: He believes this is all theater. That's, you know, he believes this is like the Godfather 3 type thing. That's why Trump's always wearing that outfit. And, you know, I do believe a lot of this is theater. I think there is some central casting going on here. But I still think we're playing with the bad guys. And I do know that certain things have to play out in order to wake up the public, because the public's in a coma. And you cannot tell them, you have to show them. And that's that's really the hard truth. That's the hard truth here. You can't tell anybody that it was going to be like this or it could have been like that. They'll never believe you. If you really think about it, there needs to be some kind of event to shake the world. I mean, it's sad to say, but too many people are indulging in their devices and they're asleep. And you can't wake them up no matter what. There's too much misinformation, disinformation on social media, on the news. There needs to be some kind of jolt. And how that comes, I don't know. I just feel like it's coming.
0: I've got a note here to ask you about Peter Thiel.
1: Oh, he's leaving to Argentina. I mean, why? You know, if there's ever a nuclear fallout, Argentina is safe. There's ever a nuclear fallout in America, Argentina safe. I don't know why he would be going there, but people are scared. A lot of people are getting the memo. It almost reminds me of with the Jews in Germany. A lot of them left. The ones that stayed didn't fare so well.
0: You know
1: so I don't know if these guys know something, and why would you leave America? What for what? Especially when you're working with Trump and you got all these good things going for you, why would you just say, you know what? I don't know. I think I'm taking off to Argentina now. Unless you know something.
0: Yeah. You know, I was just playing with this old movie, Rollerball, earlier, about how it seemed almost predictive. And often I've wondered, wait a minute, you know, if a thing is a thought, you can almost... Anybody who's been a self-help guru has said, you know, visualize what you want your future to be. Okay, you know, that's a real thing. So these stories, I mean, there was the wreck of the Titan describing a great unsinkable ocean liner many years before the sinking of the Titanic, and writers imagining technologies long before they exist, and political dystopias that seem to arrive decades later. And this film, Rollerball, it feels more relevant in 2026 than it did in 1975. At a minimum, that's curious. But here's what I think you might appreciate. I've never been convinced that stories create the future, because I've often wondered, wait a minute. Once you have a thought and you release it, does it actually become part of the future construction or what you've just written about? But maybe it's just that these stories reveal the future, not perfectly or literally, symbolically, pattern wise, atmospherically. That word atmosphere.
1: I agree with you. You're releasing a thought into the quantum field, you know, and I think that's what AI is also trying to get ahead of, because AI is the answer for everything, and quantum is the speed of the answer. So it's, you know, mix those two together. I mean, we are coming into the strangest time on planet Earth. I often wonder, you know, was AI, has that been the problem all along? I mean, you know, you look at these megalithic structures and, you know, civilizations that have perished. I wonder if AI got so advanced and then something happened like a solar flare and took it down, and then we're back to, you know, we're back to just rocks and sticks. You know, you wonder these things, but then, you know, then they praise the sun god, right? And then because the sun destroyed AI, you know, I wonder if this is cyclical. This is a cycle of humanity. You know, you have to wonder these things, because we are now at the precipice right now where under all our noses, they're building these enormous, I mean, these are like, I'm hearing hundreds of acres. I've heard even thousands. If someone can correct me on that, I could be wrong on that, but they're enormous. They're absolutely enormous. They're huge, these things. And where are you going to get the resources to cool them? I mean, the water they're going to take, the one they're building here in El Paso, the one in New Mexico, they're popping up everywhere. It's impossible to sustain. Something's got to give. Something's got to give. And what I mean by something's got to give, well, it would be us. Because they're taking our most precious natural resource, water. Just saying. I mean, I don't know. I mean, you know, and I think that with everything happening right now, I think it's going to really start escalating right about now. And maybe Tulsi Gabbard is going to be the icebreaker. You know, I'm watching. I'm going to see how this plays out. It's like commentating a fight, John. You know, it's like when I used to, you know, not, you know, I'd much rather be fighting, but I also did commentating on television. And I'll tell you, man, like, you can kind of see where the fight's going, right? And I'm commentating the fight live. But this right here, watching this, the political realm, the state of affairs on our planet, this is a much better fight to be commentating than even the heavyweight championship of the world.
0: It's pretty strong. Hey, let me ask you about this. I saw something about maybe we're going to get a $250 bill, but more to the point, a new set of paper currencies that has that have President Trump's signature on them. What are you hearing about that?
1: Yeah, that to me is, it's pretty crazy. He's supposed to be doing that by, I believe, July 4th. It could be in June, but I may have the dates mixed up. But, yeah, this is coming, and a lot of people believe this is the first big step from taking us away from the Federal Reserve. I mean, usually it's the Treasury that's signing this, not Trump, not a sitting president. So maybe, you know, a lot of people believe this is him switching the system, taking us back to the gold dollar or taking us away from the Federal Reserve. He's already, you know, everyone knows he's already trying to create the ERS, External Revenue Service, not the IRS. I mean, we are definitely going in that direction. So I think this is a big marker for him to be doing this.
0: It's just insane what's going on right now. Now, that sounds like filler material, but it really isn't. I mean, the Democratic Karen Benevolent Army, an armed militia named after a region in Myanmar with alleged ties to the Chinese mob and currently facing sanctions from the U.S. Treasury for prior large-scale scamming operations. I mean, it seems like everything is hitting the fan all at once. Maybe.
1: Yes, and I can't believe people are not paying attention to this.
0: I think maybe they note it, David. Maybe they note it, but they don't feel like there's anything they can do about it. But they could do something tremendously important just by being aware of it. You don't have to get deeply into it. Just be aware of it, you know?
1: I agree. And I think people need to, you know, if you're a conscious being, you know what's going on. You feel it. I think we feel it coming at us from all angles. But I think that where we're at right now, it seems to me like it's speeding up. It's quickening. There's a quickening happening. It's like 20 times faster than it used to be every month, it feels like. I think this summer and this fall is going to be bananas. I feel it. Now, I don't have any proof to validate that, but I'm just saying how I feel. My instincts, that's where I'm going with this. And it's going to be one hell of a show, man. I think and it's going to be scary. You know, it's, you know, as they say, a necessary scare event. I think, and I bet all the listeners listening right now, I'm sure they feel that too. They can feel this vibrational frequency just heightening, right? Because I do. And I know, you know, and now, and I also say, well, it's probably because I'm also sober. You know, I'm sober now, six years and some change. So, you know, my spidey senses are really peaking now. And, you know, I just feel all of humanity's feeling it.
0: A lot of people, it seems to me, I mean, this is just a guess. It's just an observation, but, it seems as though just people that you meet in the stores or, you know, in the restaurants or whatever, people maybe your acquaintances with, not necessarily friends, they just seem to have a little, at least a little something on their minds all the time. They just don't they're not relaxed. They seem just this side of uptight, right? You know?
1: People's anxieties are off the charts. Well, here's what I'm noticing, too. And I think, yeah, I bet you agree with me on this. People that can't have it are snapping. This is why mental illness is picking up, because I think they cannot handle the frequency and they don't know what's going on. So they're going crazy. And I think that's what we're seeing. People are resorting to drugs, fentanyl, maybe more drinking, violent acts, mass shootings. these people are snapping early. I think they're kind of like, I don't want to call them the low-hanging fruit, but they're the ones that can't deal with the frequency picking up. Does that make sense? They don't know what's going on. They're not aware. They understand. They feel it, but their mind doesn't understand it, and they're not able to comprehend it, so they're snapping. Does that make sense?
0: It does. It does.
1: There's something wrong. There's crazy behavior happening everywhere because they don't understand what they're feeling, and they're just reacting to the world.
0: I think you're right. And you know, I think that's why that's why certain books and films seem almost alive all these decades later, because they were never really about the future. They were about human nature, and human nature changes far more slowly than technology, which is why 51 years later, Jonathan E. asks, or in this case, Jonathan B., that's me, who is making the decisions? And millions of people today are asking the exact same question, not because Rollerball created the future, right? But because it recognized something enduring, something that was already there. Maybe something that's maybe always been there. That's what the good stories do.
1: Is it any accident right now? It's completely, to me, any coincidence right now that as these AI data centers are being built, the UFO disclosures happening, it's one and the same, man. It's one and the same. I'm telling you, one and the same.
0: I wonder what the chances are that these aren't just for handling data, but for collectively releasing a frequency that will have a direct impact on the human psyche. I wouldn't take that off the table either.
1: It's a digital prison.
0: A digital prison. And it might take the form of something we do not anticipate. David Nino Rodriguez, how can we see your program? Tell me quick.
1: Nino's Corner.tv is the best way. It's on Roku and Apple, and then Nino's Corner on YouTube. Also on Rumble. Nino's Corner all the way through. Just Nino's Corner.
0: All right. Well, God bless you, man. Thank you for spending time with us tonight. Take care out there. All right.
1: Thank you.
0: Yep. Safe as possible, strong as always. Stand by. We'll be back. And when we return, Stephen Ben Noon will be with us. This is The Ark. It's true. If you want something to go away, quit buying it, quit feeding it. The flip side to that coin is, if you want something to grow, nourish it. People are getting tired of feeding the big tech monster, because what they get in return is shadow banning, overt banning, or suspension on social media. Big tech and its derivatives also try to financially soft kill. This is when someone wants to buy something, but they're prevented from doing it because their payment repeatedly fails. And of course, when the gateways do work, we pay for this convenience with fees. So, don't feed the monster. If you want or have ever wanted to join Caravan to Midnight by card or any other payment service and found you could not process your membership, just send a check or money order to CTM, P.O. 141288, Dallas, Texas 75214. 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A POW once said,

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Your SRN program will begin in 5, 4,

One of the least understood strategies of the world revolution now moving rapidly toward its goal is the use of mind control as a major means of obtaining the consent of the people who will be subjects of the New World Order. K.M. Heaton, National Educator. This is ARC Midnight, the intelligence briefing.

0: Welcome to Hour 3 of Caravan to Midnight's Sixth Element, Arc Midnight, the Intelligence Briefing. Joining us now is Stephen Ben-Noon, investigative journalist, researcher, and host of Israeli News Live. Stephen and his wife, Jana Satuva Ben-Noon, president of the Ben-Noon Institute, are known for fearless reporting and deep analysis of world events, faith, and power. Former intelligence operator from 83 to 91, Stephen brings firsthand knowledge of international operations, as well as covert strategy, to his investigative work. Once a devout Christian Zionist, he and Jana experienced a profound awakening 8 years ago that reshaped their understanding of Israel and global geopolitics. Since that time, they have worked tirelessly to expose the hidden layers of Zionism and its influence across religious and political systems. And while Stephen's investigations have challenged official accounts of the October 7 attacks and the assassination of Charlie Kirk, Jana's research has drawn attention to the dangers posed by the seven Noahide laws and their growing role in global governance. Together, they continue to uncover truths that few dare to even confront, few dare to even acknowledge, let alone confront. So without further ado, here's the man, Stephen Ben-Noon. Welcome back, Stephen. Good to have you on tonight.
1: Thank you, John. Good to be on with you tonight. It seems like you had a great lineup already, so I'm going to have a little hard time keeping up.
0: I doubt that very seriously, but your humility is noted and appreciated, for real. So let's see, where should we go? Iran, Russia, Ukraine, or maybe just take off the wrapper and take a big bite out of truth versus fiction. What do you make of Iran, and what do you make of this nuclear thing? You got to give us over your nuclear capability. You got to give us the dust. You got to give us all of it. And simultaneously, I just saw, I think yesterday, that Netan Satan, as I call him, decides, okay, go ahead, move on. Go ahead and seize 70% of Gaza. What's up? Or do we know?
1: Wow. John, it's just about as nutty as it gets, but let's hit the nuclear aspect of this issue in Iran. I go back to the situation with Steve O'Neill, which he's been on your program before. Those of you that don't know Steve, he's a good friend of mine, and Steve is an amazing nuclear scientist. He has worked with the government besides working for power plants as well. He is very knowledgeable about how nuclear weapons are built and made, very capable of that being done for our government. And early on, he kept telling me that, you know, with Iran being at 60% enriched uranium, he said all this rhetoric that Netanyahu would keep spewing that, oh, they're only weeks away from making a nuclear bomb. He said, how many years did he say that? He said, look, he said, if they wanted to make one, he said, they could make it, yes, in a matter of weeks. He said they could have done it years ago. He didn't have to wait till now to do it. But when this whole war broke out with Ukraine and with Israel, United States, and Iran, the first things he said to me, he said, I will not be a bit surprised if they don't make a nuclear bomb within a few weeks. Then I get a phone call from a good friend who finally, the first time in 8 years, even agreed to come onto my program to give some credibility to the things he has told me over the years. And John, this man has been better than 99% accurate on the intel I've gotten from him in all these years that we've known each other. He is, even though he is Iranian and Farsi is his native tongue, he has always been for the overthrow of the government until this particular war broke out. He said his only reservation that changed it was the fact that the U.S. and Israel so indiscriminately bombed and killed people that even the people that were supportive of the overthrow of the Mullahs and the Khomeini they just really began to wonder what was the purpose for the war in the first place. It seems like everybody's getting killed. Well, with that being said, I don't want to waste too much time on that. He contacts me and we get to talking about some things that are going on. And he says, Iran has developed a nuclear weapon. And he said, I don't know exactly how many they have made, but they have made several of them already. And he said, in such a short period of time. Then he said the exact same thing that Steve O'Neill had said to me before. He said, Stephen, he says, when you're building a nuclear bomb and you're at 60% enriched uranium, he said, to go from 60% to 90% is relatively very easy. The centrifuges, he said, we already had. He said, in fact, the Americans and Israelis both knew from their intel, they even knew which mountains we have our centrifuges under. He said, we know this because they would keep striking the three different underground bunkers where we had them at. In fact, one of them, he said, they struck 50 days in a row, nonstop on one particular time. They did it 24 hours in a row using bunker busters. He said, but they could not, you know, they could not break the, they couldn't break the underground bunker. So he said, in that time period, though, because they realized that the only way that they might be able to gain the respect of the United States and Israel to get them to back down. And he said it mainly came about during the ceasefire time period, was that if we go ahead and make the nuclear bomb, he said that would maybe, like North Korea, they would back off. He said, but however, he said personally, he said, even though it's done more so for deterrent, he said, I don't believe they're going to back off anyway. So he said, if you'll notice, though, he said, it wasn't long after we tested one. When I say he says we, he's not actually there in Iran right now. His family is, but he's not. He says, but when they tested one, he said it was to the east of Tehran. He said they knew we tested it. So they know we have it. But he said, isn't it interesting how that Trump now announces a 60-day ceasefire?
0: Yeah.
1: He said, think about it, you know. But that wasn't the big one. Then I got another one, another bombshell that got dropped today. I'm given some liberty to talk about it, but they don't want to say too much as of yet. But from what I've been told is that they have come into some information, some documentation, not from hacking, but documentation that they're trying to use to leverage the peace negotiations as of right now to get the war to stop. And he said what they're doing is they're trying to leverage it. They reached out through certain intel channels in the United States. They disclosed some of the information that they have. He said it really puts some very corporate heads in very awkward, compromising situation, is the way he put it. And he actually did name some names, but he asked me not to go into names at this point. But he said that he said the U.S. is aware of this. He said, and basically what Iran is trying to do is to utilize this information to a point to where they would be willing to bring this war to an end and basically lift the sanctions and also to pay Iran $1 trillion in war reparations. He said, now, let's see if it really happens. He said, personally, he said, I don't know if it will. He said, because Israel seems bent on keeping this war going against Iran no matter what happens. He said they have considered, and this is an interesting point here because I didn't think that much of it when he said it, but he said they were thinking about demonstrating they have nuclear capabilities by detonating in the ocean. He said, but they were very concerned about the fallout that that could cause. And so they have decided not to do that at this point. They've also thought about doing it like Pakistan did, an announcement before the United Nations. Steve O'Neill, when we discussed that meeting that I had with him, he said that actually gives to me more credibility to what he stated to you, Steve, that he actually said that. He says, because he said what he said is far deeper than what you might realize. When he says that they were concerned about the fallout that it could cause, he said that's actually a very responsible statement, because they know if they detonate in the ocean, there could be so many repercussions. And he said, how far do you go to make your point that you have it? He said, but at the same time, he said, it's obvious they want the world to know it, not just the U.S. and Israel. He said, they're obviously, they do know it. He said, but if the world knows that they have the capability now, he said, then the chances are that they will stop the war and they will come to a negotiated agreement of some sort in order to finally bring this all to an end.
0: I'll tell you, Steve. You know, I think so much of this is a dog and pony show, and I'll tell you why. You know, they decided when they, you remember they detonated that bomb. We've all seen it since we were kids, a black and white photograph of a big A-bomb blast in the Bikini Islands, right? And that was a uranium bomb, all right? And it was pretty difficult to build, because it was the first one that they were going to drop on Japan, completely, in my opinion, unnecessarily, but I digress. Okay, well, the second one that they dropped on, Nagasaki, I guess, that would have been Little Boy, and that was a plutonium bomb. So when we're talking about centrifuges, folks, what this is you put your radioactive material, in this case, uranium. We keep talking about, 90% enriched, they're 60% enriched. It's not that hard. It's not that hard. They can't keep their centrifuges. What are the centrifuges for? You know what a centrifuge is. You put a material in there and you spin it. And the more you spin it, the greater the gravity becomes inside the centrifuge. You begin packing this material together. Now, you can't go too far. You're liable to wind up with an explosion you didn't count on. So you bring it up to a certain level. But you know, that Little Boy bomb, they just had a sphere of plutonium, and they got a cannon barrel. I think it was a 155-millimeter artillery barrel. They chopped it off, and they said, okay, let's just put a little cone of plutonium that will fit perfectly into the cone-shaped cutout of this sphere of plutonium, and we'll put it in the cannon barrel, put some TNT on the end of it, and blast that baby right into the poof. There you go. Critical mass, big, big explosion. So what I'm getting at is, it's not that hard to do. I mean, unless these people are still playing with Tinker Toys in adulthood, that thing has already been built a long time ago. Now, I don't know this, but I'm just saying that this is a big dog and pony show. Yeah, that's what I really believe.
1: Right.
0: I just sense BS so strongly, I almost want to open the windows. Take it away, will you? I'm going to make myself worse.
1: Well, you know, John, I've said on your program, even going back years ago, Iran had nuclear weapons back then. I've always held to that. The part about saying they have it now seems a bit odd. Now, I will say one thing that I thought was of an interest, and you brought it up when you mentioned plutonium. And this kind of goes to the dog and pony show. And I can save my source's first name anyway, because now that he's been on my program, he's okay with his first name, Pedram. And so Pedram says to me, he says, you know, Stevie, what really gets me, he said, the U.S. has been so adamant that Iran gives up its enriched uranium. To the point, he said, they fly in there with 3C-130s to try to steal it. And he said they were close, but they were actually 30 kilometers off. The intel was a tad off that they had gotten. That's kind of one of the reasons why everything went south. But he said, nonetheless, so he says, why didn't they ask us about plutonium? He said, do they think that we haven't developed plutonium capabilities already?
0: I mean, for real, exactly. Keep rolling. I like this.
1: Right. So he said, I don't get this. He said, this really is ludicrous that all they're doing is running around, letting Netanyahu talk about nothing but enriched uranium. He said, assuming that we've never developed plutonium, or at least, you know, not taking into consideration we can make plutonium just as easily and make a new. He said, now granted, what's the difference? Plutonium is more volatile. It's so easy for us to accidentally detonate ourselves, you know, and try right. to launch it, right? He said, granted, right? You know, you can even have it, you know, detonate in the atmosphere before it ever gets to its target. He said, there are risks like that that are greater, whereas the uranium is much, much easier to cannon fire the uranium. He said, that's the big difference on that, you know, but he said, we could still, it's not to say that we haven't already developed that as well, but, oh, they're so worried about us getting a uranium bomb, you know, and he said, and when the negotiations were going on, he said, well, it made no sense. They sent Pete Hegseth, Jared Kushner, J.D. Vance came over, and he said they didn't send one nuclear scientist. You're coming here to negotiate with us before, this is before the war ever began back in February, and the Trump administration sends these three bozos there that know nothing about nuclear enrichment of uranium, how you do it, what it's for, when you're at 60%, what you can do with it, which way you can go with it. You know, he says, you know, our purpose is dedicated for nuclear medicine. He said, that's what our agreement was. He said, but yeah, could we make a bomb? Sure, we could make a bomb. That's obvious. Anybody that knows anything about it knows that, yes, if you want to say we're weeks away, we've been weeks away for many, many, many years. Could we have made it many, many years ago? Sure, we could have. So the question is, why are we having this conversation with three people that know nothing about this? He said, so what we finally decided to do, which are, okay, look, they don't seem to have enough sense to know we could make a plutonium bomb. They just want our enriched uranium. So he said, we finally agreed, okay, we'll give up the enriched uranium. But we need your assurances because we need to go back to the leadership of Iran and let them know we're willing to give it up. He said, because in the back of our mind, we're thinking we'll make a plutonium one if we want. We don't care. Not to say they don't probably already have one. But they go back, and he said, you have to understand the Iranian mentality of things. Iranians pride the fact that when you give your word to something, you'll keep your word. When you're going to fight on the battlefield, you'll fight on the battlefield. But until then, you honor your word. And he said, they swore to us we would not be a preemptive strike. And they'd already done it once before, so we didn't really trust them very much. But he said they made the assurance so true that they wouldn't do anything that Khomeini was brave enough to come out from underneath the mountain with his entire family. He said, and not only did they kill the entire family, he said, we later found out that when the school was hit and the girls were killed, that was deliberate because they were hoping that it would topple the entire regime. Now, oddly enough, think about this, John. What happened with Ukraine on Russia recently? A dormitory's hit. A bunch of kids are killed. And, of course, Putin loses it. And he tells even the Americans, you need to get out of Kiev because I'm about to unleash hell on Kiev. It's the same thing that happened in Iran, though. He said to me, he said, Steve, he says, yes, they killed a lot of leadership. He said, but what they didn't realize is the ones that are the hardliners, the ones that really get pissed off easy, are who ended up in power. He said, so now, he says, it had the opposite effect. He said, all these generals that lost their children like that, knowing that it was done deliberately, he said, they would rather die than to let their country go down at this point. He said, so they will fight to the death at this point. And he said, the thing is, we're so buried in underneath these granite bunkers and we have so many missiles. And he did tell me one thing that I don't know if this has been made public or not. I think we spoke a little bit last time about how the Chinese used the third-party countries to send in those shorter-mounted rockets that shoot down drones, low-flying drones, and things like that. But China also just sent down, not third-party this time, directly to Iran. They sent a huge, massive number of missiles, their latest technology to be able to take down aircraft and things in the event that the war starts back up. So it seems that China, especially China, maybe more so than Russia, and I think Iran's a little bit concerned about what Russia could or could not do in the future because of past wars.
0: Yeah. So at the end of our conversation, number one, we don't understand why everybody's wringing their hands over the potential development of a nuclear bomb when it's obvious they probably already have one and have had for a long time. So it just brings me around full circle to the original question. What is this? A dog and pony show or what? And I think that it, in large measure it may be, because this has more to do with finance and the city of London and the old world order, which is the new world order everybody's been worried about, but which, frankly, we've been living under since the end of 1945. I mean, it's just crazy. Stephen, thank you for spending time with us tonight. Let's stay in touch and come back soon, all right?
1: Thank you, John.
0: You're most welcome. As I like to say, stay safe as possible, strong as always. All right. Coming up, right after this brief intermission, Mr. Kent Lewis. Digital slave system. Oh, dear. This is The Ark. Thanks for being here. Hang on.
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0: 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It's true. If you want something to go away, quit buying it, quit feeding it. The flip side to that coin is, if you want something to grow, nourish it. People are getting tired of feeding the big tech monster, because what they get in return is shadow banning, overt banning, or suspension on social media. Big tech and its derivatives also try to financially soft kill. This is when someone wants to buy something, but they're prevented from doing it because their payment repeatedly fails. And of course, when the gateways do work, we pay for this convenience with fees. So, don't feed the monster. If you want or have ever wanted to join Caravan to Midnight by card or any other payment service and found you could not process your membership, just send a check or money order to CTM, P.O. 141288, Dallas, Texas 75214. Include a legibly written email, a phone number in case we need to reach you, and as soon as we see that info, your membership is activated, and you help turn the monster against itself.

0: 2.5 hours into the program, and we welcome Kent Lewis. Kent is the founder of Freedom.Buzz, launching today to compete with X, Facebook, and BitChute/Rumble. He is a three-time presenter for G. Edward Griffin's Red Pill Expo and Freedom Force International, speaking on CBDCs, Bitcoin, the ingredients of the COVID injection, transhuman payments, and how to live free from the digital slave system. Without further ado, here he is, Kent Lewis. Hey, Kent, thanks for coming on tonight.
1: Hey, John, thanks for having me back.
0: Well, where shall we begin, my brother? Let's see here. Well, first of all, tell us about Freedom.Buzz. That's exciting stuff.
1: It's a platform that we are launching soon, very soon, to compete with X and Facebook, and it's all encrypted. You can be anonymous, and we can't even post on X or Facebook without being shadow banned or our comments deleted. I've had hundreds of comments of deleted off of X just for telling the truth, and it's for humans only. There are no, there is no artificial intelligence. There's no algorithms. You know, it's kind of like a Facebook of 2012.
0: So. That sounds pretty good. I take it there's some moderation there in case people start, instead of cream pies, they start throwing cow patties at each other. Is that permitted, or do you eventually go calm down? I mean, is there any moderation there at all?
1: There is no moderation. It is end user moderated. Okay. There's a feature where you can see if you like somebody, you can see them first. And if you don't like them, well, you just unsubscribe.
0: Understood. All right. Now.
1: Yeah. Now we've got localfoods.market for organic food. We've got healing.tube with some of the top naturopathic doctors around the world signed up. And then we created the 1776 cash digital asset where you can pay for everything. Just by using our platform, we pay everybody to participate.
0: Well, that sounds pretty good. It really does. And yeah. How do people get involved and become part of it?
1: You simply register at www.freedom.buzz, B-U-Z-Z. And they start earning 1776 cash immediately. They get 76 free coins just for signing up.
0: That sounds pretty good, you know? It really does. Well, I look forward to investigating that myself. I really do. It sounds cool.
1: We've got Freedom Tube, where we promote about 100 of the top independent media channels around the world. And there's a podcast module where we want to start simulcasting and broadcasting John B. Wells live every night.
0: Cool. That's a word I like to keep alive. Cool. When things are cool, that means that's good, agreeable, wonderful. All right.
1: Sure.
0: Well, I'll tell you what.
1: It takes years put together and a pretty pony, but it's ready to launch. And everybody out there, just sign up. www.freedom.buzz. Be happy to have you all over there.
0: Well, that sounds great. That sounds really great. Now, you know, when you and I get to talking here, our time is going to get away from us quickly. So let me ask you this. What's all this data center AI surveillance guff that we're being subjected to? Oh, I mean, what is the purpose, in your opinion, of all these data centers? How much data do they need? And is that what they're really for?
1: That is not what they're really for. It is part of it. You know, I'm the one to originally expose the governments around the world coming out with a new financial system. This new financial system is based on a standardization created by the International Standardization Organization. It's called ISO 20022. And within that, they will have stable coins issued by private companies. It's basically a Trojan horse that will be able to provide it will expand dollar dominance, or at least that's their objective. But it's total financial surveillance. It'll be total digital slavery. And it connects hand in hand with the ingredients of the, what I call COVID injection, which in fact, which I've written detailed technological reports proving that anybody that took the injection, it connects humans to what's called IEEE body area networks that are managed by artificial intelligence, thus connecting humans to artificial intelligence. And I believe the data centers, one of the main purposes is to manage the emotions and thoughts of humans, which I wrote a report factually proving that they can do. This is not conspiracy theory. This is what is going on.
0: Wasn't there a movie, something like years ago, Day of the Zombie or something like that? Sounds like that's where we're headed.
1: You know, it's kind of like Star Trek, the Borg.
0: Yeah.
1: And, you know, so, but you know, it ties directly into, you know, this digital currency system in which, you know, Microsoft came out with the patent. I've even got it memorized. It's patent number 20200606. And people, basically what it says is based on people's thoughts and bodily actions, they will earn digital currency. And so it's part of the social credit rating system in which they will implement, that was, which will be also managed by artificial intelligence, in which people, so with the new digital currency, they will be able to turn it off or turn it on, depending on your social credit rating score. Very similar to what China has now.
0: So they're going to do it no matter what, but what's the antidote, or is there one?
1: There's not one. Not within the traditional financial system. Because in 2022, they went live with an entire new back end, a new standard, a new methodology, like I said, that's based on ISO 20022. And that's already live. That's in place now. And so in the future, they'll be able to, like I said, turn on your money, turn off your money. There'll be absolutely zero privacy. You won't be able to do anything without them knowing. And that's part of what data centers are for as well. But, you know, a lot of people say that that's all they're for, is to manage this new digital financial system. But you don't need thousands of data centers to manage just, you know, a digital currency financial system. This, you know, I could go into great detail, great technical detail, and tell everybody how technologically they do it. But they can, in fact, do it, as we discussed on one of your shows a couple weeks ago.
0: Yeah, this is crazy. Well, so the only alternative is some sort of underground, I like to say above ground, underground, closed financial system.
1: You know, we're going to have to create parallel economies. That's basically what I have done with freedom.buzz. That's why I built it, because it is built to people to earn either a 1776 cash, or John McAfee and I, back in 2016, designed the 1776 token that is a private currency that you can trade with. It doesn't have monetary fiat value. It's its own currency, and it cannot be tracked. So John and I came out with that years ago. And so, but we designed it specifically for what's going on today. Because if people do not get your digital ID, if you don't participate in this digital slave system, we're going to need some method to be able to barter and trade. And so when you look at localfoods.market, you've got bartering built into that. You've got lamarslist.com that has bartering built into that. Or you can use our different digital assets. But they, again, if they have fiat value directly tied to the Federal Reserve and you don't get your digital ID, you're not going to be able to participate within the financial system. And we don't know exactly how stringent they're going to do that as of yet.
0: Well, how far out can you estimate implementation is at this point?
1: This year.
0: This year?
1: This year. It has to be this year. I mean, they built out this entire new financial system. And then it's not really my expertise anymore. I don't really focus my research within the financial sector anymore. But if you look around the world, and if you look specifically the U.S. economy, it's all smoke and mirrors. It's all the different indicators are that it's worse off than 2008. And there's, you know, there's only really about five or six companies within the S&P 500 that's keeping everything above water. And so it's at some point, I would never think that it's all going to come down. I think they're just going to transition into this stable coin. And initially, I think it's just going to be tied to Visa MasterCard. Very simple to use. Use your debit card. There you go. But then it will slowly they'll tighten the screws, and this will make Orwell's 1984 look like a children's book. It's been designed to be that bad.
0: Well, that doesn't sound like very much fun for humanity at large, does it? And then let me ask you this. Now, this may seem a little non sequitur. I'm not sure that it is, though. What about all this this additional population that we have here that's not actually legally here? How are these people going to be integrated into this system? I take it the same way. They'll just be issued a card. I mean, is that it?
1: I could speculate on it.
0: That's all.
1: You know,
0: that's what I'm doing.
1: Sure. You know, there's 20 to 30 million of them here. And, you know, they could do everything from them. I'll tell you what my concern is. My concern is that, so they say, 70% of people have been injected with this experimental mRNA, what they call a gene therapy.
0: Yeah.
1: I don't use any of those terms. I call it a nano jab, because the fact of the matter is that it contains nanotechnology in a substance called graphene oxide. So every country in the world, most every country in the world, throughout Europe, South America, the United States is not at 26 gigahertz, but it could be easily switched over to. The point is, graphene oxide activates at 26 gigahertz. Okay. Anybody that took the injection is susceptible to being made sick. Now, am I saying they're going to do it? I am not. What I am saying is they do have the technological capability to hit people with the frequency and either give them medications. That's what the if you were to go to PubMed and look up intrabody nano network, medications can be given remotely via frequency. Now, it could be a wonderful invention. The problem is when you look at these satanic, you know, dark Luciferian entities behind all of this, are you going to trust them with this technology? Because they can just give people a pathogen and call it a new pandemic, And that's a fact. Again, that's not speculation. That's not conjecture. That's not theory. That is technologically a fact what they can do.
0: Well, you're right. And they can even set your expiration date, can't they?
1: Absolutely. Well, absolutely. I mean, Nino Rodriguez was going into the different aspects of the data centers and, you know, the different amounts of water in which they take. Not all of them are drawing from the aquifers, but a lot of them are. And it's just, like Nino was saying, I believe strongly that it is a non-human force, you know, that is behind all of this, and they are culling humanity. And people out there, this isn't, all you have to do is pay attention. You have to shut off your TV and research what they have put in place. And they are culling humanity. They are. And what can we do about it? Just do not participate. You've got to grow your own food. If you don't grow your own food, you're going to be in deep, deep trouble, because there are going to be food shortages. And I think what they're going to do, John, is they're going to come out and, oh, hey, we've got a solution, John. You know, we've got this lab-grown meat and insect-based food is what's coming.
0: Sounds yummy. Yeah, it sounds great.
1: Yeah. Yeah, I'll throw a cockroach with you, little barbecue sauce.
0: Here, have mine. You know, and they're building these they're building these bloody things all over the place. They got one in, they got the Covilha data center in Portugal. They got Vantage Cardiff in Newport, Wales. They got, what else we got here? They got a big one in Frankfurt, Germany. They got Dublin data center in Clondalkin, Ireland. They've got one in Luleå, Sweden, LD5 and LD4, both of them in Slough, Slough, UK. They got one in Helsinki, Finland. They got, there's the other one in the UK. I mean, this is insane. Even in Fredericia, Denmark. And there are more. You know, Amsterdam's got one. I'm becoming annoyed. I'm not just concerned. I'm annoyed about this. Go ahead. Take it away, please.
1: I don't believe this is a race to compete with China.
0: No, I don't either.
1: You know, when I look at all of this, central banks run this world, not governments. And governments are just theater. You know, pay attention. Look over here. Pay attention to this. And what I pointed out at Red Pill Expo in 2022 with a very detailed report was, it's very obvious that central banks are shifting the control structure over to BRICS. Anybody out there that wants to know what BRICS stands for, it's an acronym for Brazil, Russia, India, South Africa, China.
0: Yeah.
1: Mm-hmm. And they want, in my opinion, that's what we're looking at, what's going on here. And they want to divide the world into 10 different zones. It's called the Technate. And potentially, because I know there's a lot of Trump followers out there, I don't want to step on anybody's toes, but
0: don't worry about it.
1: It's quite possible. When you look at Zone 1, you know, the Bible calls it the 10 kingdoms.
0: Right.
1: When you look at Zone 1, it's comprised, interesting enough, of all the way to Greenland. That's why Trump wants Greenland. Goes down to Canada, our 51st state, so Trump said. The U.S., Cuba, Mexico. Then it goes all the way down south to Colombia and Venezuela. And that's potentially why Trump took Venezuela. They're forming this Zone 1 of this new world order, one world government. It's so obvious what they're doing, and there's nothing really that we can do about it. And maybe those 20 to 30 million migrants are here so that potentially, hypothetically, if they were to artificially create a new scamdemic or pandemic, they would be here to police us, potentially. I'm not saying that's what's going to happen, but it is theoretically a possibility.
0: That is interesting, to put it mildly. It really is. So there's, so at this point, there's no stopping it. We're going to have to learn quickly to adapt to it and figure out a way to go around it or be sucked into it. And that'll be the end of it once we are. That's what it sounds like.
1: I think that's what's going to happen. And then people are going to have to make a choice. You want to remain human would be the first question. You want to be free would be the second question.
0: What's the third question? I'm thinking it's, what are you prepared to do about that?
1: Yeah, what are you prepared to do? And that's why it's so critically important right now at this time to grow food. Because there's not going to... It's going to be difficult to eat the way... Eat natural, organic food. You know, so...
0: Yeah. I got you.
1: You know, in closing, I would tell everybody... that took the COVID injection, the best thing you could do is throw your smartphone in the trash.
0: All right. Kent, thanks for spending time with us. Congratulations on freedom.buzz. We'll be signing up. And
1: I appreciate that.
0: Take care out there and come back to us soon, will you?
1: Talk to you soon, John. Have a great evening, everybody.
0: Kent Lewis, everybody. You know, maybe those stories I was talking about earlier... Maybe they don't show us tomorrow's headlines. Maybe they reveal tomorrow's atmosphere. Maybe that's why The Prisoner still resonates, why Rollerball still resonates, why certain books and films seem almost alive decades later. Because they were never really about the future. They were about human nature. And human nature changes far more slowly than technology. God bless you, everyone. The signal continues.

0: It's true. If you want something to go away, quit buying it, quit feeding it. The flip side to that coin is, if you want something to grow, nourish it. People are getting tired of feeding the big tech monster, because what they get in return is shadow banning, overt banning, or suspension on social media. Big tech and its derivatives also try to financially soft kill. This is when someone wants to buy something, but they are prevented from doing it because their payment repeatedly fails. And of course, when the gateways do work, we pay for this convenience with fees. So, don't feed the monster. If you want or have ever wanted to join Caravan to Midnight by card or any other payment service and found you could not process your membership, just send a check or money order to CTM, P.O. 141288, Dallas, Texas 75214. 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

0: AI. But years ago, under the Freedom of Information Act, we got a an internal FBI memo describing an abduction reported to it in 1967. And copies of that were sent to class, of course. Meanwhile, when I did the Oprah Winfrey show with him one time, the only time I will never do it again, the only time I ever appeared with him, I handed him a copy of my letter to the FBI reporting all of the cases that I had been working on and demanding an investigation.
1: Oh, really? How do you react to that?
0: Well, he was, of course, his immediate thing was to counterattack and say, well, you should have done it earlier, you know.
1: Huh.
0: And, of course, it was an exercise of futility because the letter I got back from the FBI was exactly what I expected. You know, dear Mr. Hopkins, the FBI does not look into such cases. Please report it to MUFON, et cetera. Any rate, the basic point is that as recently as 2 weeks ago or 3 weeks ago, something like that, someone was interviewing him, and he went into his FBI routine again and said, maybe because of the law against it, maybe that's why to this day no one has ever reported a UFO abduction to the FBI. Now, that is an outright lie, which he knows to be a lie. I don't know what's eating the man. He certainly seems to be an unhappy human being. But I wish you well with your experience. I think I've talked as much as I want to about this man.
1: Yeah, that's fine. My next question would be a really broad one, Bud. What is it, in your view, which is and has been for years now been seen in our skies? What are all these things? How many of them would you say are legitimate, possible extraterrestrial visitors of some sort?
0: Right. Well, the first point is as to what they are. I mean, obviously, none of us know what they are in any kind of absolute way. We know what they aren't. Yeah, the word alien defines something in terms of what it isn't. You know, when I'm in Mexico City, I'm an alien. It doesn't say anything about me. The basic point is they're not from Nebraska or wherever. I mean, they are an alien phenomenon. Therefore, what we can say about their origin and their nature is always speculative. And I always quote, to show the impossibility of getting at it correctly, Scott Rogo once made the remark that he didn't, I think he must have regretted this. He was a good man and died far too young, but he did make this little slip. And he said he didn't believe that UFO occupants were extraterrestrial because they were not doing what extraterrestrials would do.
1: Oh, and how does he know what...
0: Well, that's just the problem.
1: Yeah.
0: So when people get into arguments about, I think they're interdimensionals, and somebody says they're time travelers or they're extra... whatever, I just sort of slink away from the argument. We know that they're not human. What do we know about them? We know that they obviously exhibit intelligence. They have a humanoid appearance. They have obviously a technology which is thousands of years ahead of ours. They seem deeply interested in us. They are deeply foreign to us in their sense of not really understanding human emotions. We know many, many, many things about how they behave, but as to what the bottom line is, what their goal is ultimately, what they're going to be doing a year from now, 20 years, 100 years from now, we have no way of knowing.
1: And you are,
0: you...
1: okay, but you are nevertheless convinced that they are in one of those categories, whether
0: yes.
1: it's interdimensional or it's extragalactic
0: yeah,
1: or whatever it is.
0: They are physically real at least some of the time. Now, they seem to be able to dematerialize, virtually disappear, and so forth and so on. Whether you want to talk, invent a term called interdimensional, or whether we want to just say it's an advanced technology, you can flip a coin. It doesn't really make any difference to me. But the point is that they represent a non-human intelligence from elsewhere, which is of enormous advancement over us technologically and so on.
1: All right. We are a commercial operation, so we're going to do a little of that right now, Bud. Relax for a second. We'll be right back to you.
0: Okay.
1: All right. My guest is Bud Hopkins, and if you've been listening, you well understand what the subject matter is. We'll be right back with more of it.
2: The goal,
0: we're going to take some calls tonight.
1: Yes, we are.
0: I'm very interested in that.
1: Yes. Well, they're coming up in the next hour, Bud.
0: Uh-huh. Good.
1: Absolutely. Are these friendly beings, or are they... what are they? In other words, we see one of these things, what would you advise a person? Walk up and offer your hand or run like hell?
0: Well, the truth of the matter is you're probably not going to have any choice one way or the other in this. They seem to be able to control the situation as they need to. Now, the basic point

0: about this, which is extremely, I think, central to understand, is that all of our science fiction films and the simple stories and so forth have always dealt with visitors from outside, extraterrestrials or whatever, as one of two types. Either they're going to come as conquerors, body snatchers, etc.,
1: right,
0: or they're going to come as saviors to clean up the environment and clean the, close up the hole in the ozone layer, etc. They're either going to be, in other words, gods or devils.
1: Yes.
0: And neither one of those descriptions fits what we're getting. What we're getting is, we might call a third world, a third force. They seem to have their own agenda. Their own agenda does not involve any kind of causing of deliberate pain or deliberate hardship or taking over the world or anything of that sort at this point, because they've been here for a long time, and I have abduction cases that go back to 1929. They could have done an awful lot of mischief had they wanted to in the meantime. And, of course, in all of that time, there is absolutely no sign they've done anything to help us out either. Nothing stopped, for instance, the Holocaust. Nothing stopped our dropping bombs on Hiroshima. Nobody stopped the Korean War, the Vietnam War, or the carnage and the genocide that various factions have practiced since then. Nobody stopped the spread of AIDS, the problems of cancer, the difficulties with our planet, the environment. They seem to be bent on their own purposes, which are not malevolent or benevolent. And that's a very tough one to understand.
1: All right, so then maybe they're closer to actually just monitoring what we're doing.
0: Well, they seem to be monitoring it, but they seem to be taking material from us and taking from us with as little disruption as possible, it would seem, deliberate disruption. The involuntary disruptions, the side effects of what they're doing, are truly horrendous. I don't think they understand the terror and the confusion and the self-doubt and the family disorders and dysfunctions and so on that follow in the wake of what they've been doing over these years. But I don't see that those are intended results. So they are taking from us our genetic material, and our DNA, our particular genetic makeup, because it seems, and this is the basic theme of my book, Intruders, and really this has been replicated and is accepted by virtually all abduction researchers that I know of. They are picking people up in childhood and picking them up again at intervals throughout their lives,
1: right,
0: as objects of study. And they seem to be taking sperm and ova samples and genetic material in what is apparently an attempt to create a mixture of themselves and ourselves, a hybrid being. And, you know, quite along with that, they seem extremely interested in understanding our emotions, our thoughts, our feelings about one another, our sense of relationship with one another, love we feel for one another, for our children, and so forth. All of those wonderful human things they seem to lack, and they seem to be very anxious upon to acquire them.
1: Well, as you look at their behavior, Bud, would you say they're more likely, let's see, how can I put this? Would you say they're more likely our creators, or they are tampering with what has been created?
0: Boy, that's a tough one to answer. I mean, we're out in real deep speculation. I mean, there are a lot of people who talk about them as our creators and so forth. The idea being that we must have some common genetic root for a hybrid program to work. I really don't know how to answer that. My feeling, though, is that on Earth, we females carry their babies for 9 months. The fetus is in their bodies. And when they give birth, there's a tremendous sense of connection, of bonding with their children. If you imagine some kind of developed species which no longer reproduces by that method, which no longer has females that go through the discomfort and warmth and everything else of carrying a child inside the body and giving it nurturance and so forth. If they have evolved past that and they somehow need that, they feel that perhaps they've reached some kind of evolutionary dead end, and there are reports that would suggest that, though we can't, you know, again, we're in speculation.
1: Okay, again, that it is they have reached the dead end.
0: Yes, exactly. They rather than us. I think they're envious of us, to tell you the truth. I think that they're gaining spiritual and emotional nurturance from us at the same time that they're taking, forcibly, I should say, genetic material.
1: All right. A lot of people speculate in order to do that, there was with our government or somebody a deal made, Bud, a long time ago, some kind of a technology swap for genetic tampering permission or whatever.
0: I think that's totally without foundation. I think it's even kind of ludicrous, just on the ground that if all we've gotten out of it is some stealth technology, as people allege, stealth planes manage to cost an inordinate amount of money and don't even work very well. I don't know what we've gotten out of it. I don't see anything that we've gotten out of it, that any kind of a quantum leap in technology. I wouldn't, on the other hand, say that we haven't perhaps found wreckage if they have had accidents and acquired that wreckage and tried to reverse engineer that wreckage in some way to learn what makes their equipment go. But the idea that, you know, I always used to think under the previous administration, I always sort of made a joke about it, that I always saw a little the idea of small gray men with clipboards standing in Dan Quayle's office with a list of children they wanted to abduct that week, or or aluminum siding salesmen or whatever. I mean, it's just totally foolish. They can do whatever they want to do. They don't have to ask any government permission from anybody. I think that that kind of theory gets foisted upon us because a lot of people who look into this have a natural paranoid tendency. And I don't mean that in the strict clinical meaning, but conspiracy theories are wonderful for a lot of people.
1: They abound.
0: And, of course, you understand paranoia is a wonderful thing because it instantly organizes what's otherwise chaotic. You know, if you and I have a flat tire in the afternoon and lose at poker in the evening, we think we had a couple of bad breaks, but the paranoid will tell you who did it to you and why.
1: That's right.
0: So the point is that if there's a lot of paranoia about the UFO phenomenon, there's, of course, tremendous paranoia, and some of it obviously very deserved on the part of belief about the government. So if you can put the two together and say the two are working hand in hand, we've got a kind of very satisfactory thing to consider.
1: All right, you almost speak as though there is not a government cover-up. We're close to the top.
0: No.
1: There is one.
0: Absolutely. But there's a big difference between complicity and some kind of a deal that, where the government or some branch thereof is quote-unquote allowing the aliens to abduct thousands and thousands and thousands of our citizens daily.
1: So, in other words, you think the government may understand that it is here and that they are here and even have evidence of that, but not really know what the story is themselves?
0: Absolutely. I think that their knowledge is far more extensive, I'm sure, whatever branch this is, than my knowledge or anyone else's. But the point is, what can they do about it? You know, it's... I've used this example again and again. If all a president can say is, ladies and gentlemen, they're here and they're flying around, they can outfly anything we have, and they're taking our people on these 1 and 2 and 3 hour abduction events, medical experiments, sperm and ovum sample being taken. They erase people's memories. We have no idea what it's ultimately leading to, whether they're going to be friendly or not. We don't know what this is all about. There's nothing we can do about it. Thank you and good night. We'll talk about it when we hear more.
1: So, in other words, why say anything? You're just going to scare a whole bunch of people and
0: Could you imagine being in the bond market when something like that dropped?
1: No, I cannot. Bud Hopkins, hold on. We're going to take a break, top of the hour, then we'll come back and take phone calls. This is Greenland on a Sunday evening. I'm Art Bell. My guest is Bud Hopkins, nation's premier UFO investigator. Get close to your telephone, get ready, because you're about to have an opportunity to speak to him.
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1: And we own the night or evening, whatever day part it happens to be. My guest is Bud Hopkins. And as the man just told you, those are the telephone numbers. The telephone lines are now open. Bud is our nation's, I believe, premier UFO investigator. I'm honored to have him on the program. Bud, are you there?
3: I certainly am.
1: Okay.
3: And if I may just make a comment, because we do live in the real world, too, with this, all the rest of this, I'm sort of astonished at the heavy-duty right-wing bias of the news reports we're getting. It's really cool on your program. It isn't so much news as a little sermonette about how bad anything liberal is. I'm surprised. But anyway, I don't want to short-circuit what we're talking about. But we do live in the real world, and these other things are important to us, too.
1: They really are. And does the twain ever meet, Bud?
3: Oh, yeah.
1: It does.
3: Yeah, absolutely. Well, the twain meets in the sense that these experiences, and we're again dealing with the whole abduction phenomenon, these experiences have such powerful effects on people's lives that there is no way that your day-to-day existence is not affected very subtly by what's happened to you. Now, just to give you a quick example, if these experiences have happened in childhood, and that's where they seem to always start, versus abducted as a little child, and you're 5 years old and you wake up and you can't move, you're totally paralyzed, and you feel there's some strange figure that's come out of the closet or whatever with his huge black eyes, and you feel yourself floating or whatever, and you don't remember all of the experience. You come back with a cut on your leg that wasn't there. Maybe you're upside down in your bed, or maybe your pajamas are no longer on. They're on the floor or something, and all the signs of physical problems. And you start calling out for help for your parents, and your mother says, "You just had a bad dream. Get back in bed." And you try to say it wasn't a dream, it was real.
1: Right.
3: What happens, of course, is a terrible kind of split develops between the child and his or her sense of trust of adults. And if the adults begin to feel maybe something like this really is happening, they begin to feel a tremendous sense of impotence, of helplessness in protecting your own families. And much of this can remain unspoken. And it does not help anybody in your day-to-day existence, whether you're talking about your first-grade teacher or your friends at school. You're afraid to let them know that these strange things are happening to you, which you think, am I crazy? Is this me? What is this?
1: Sure. All right, but one other thing. You brought up politics, so one question, then we'll go to the phones, and that is, this administration, they've revealed an awful lot about the nuclear testing and a bunch of other baloney that's going on. What kind of hopes do you have that they're going to release information or what they know about UFOs?
3: Well, my hopes are slender, sad to say. I mean, we have been hearing day after year after year after year that this is the year and they're going to come clean and so on and so forth. I honestly don't see how they can do that without really terrifying the country. They've put themselves in a completely terrible position by the government cover-up program, because by denigrating the experiences of literally millions of people, they're really saying, you didn't have these experiences. You either made them up, you're a liar, or you're mentally ill. It didn't happen. Some problem psychologically. This is, of course, very much like on a national scale what I was describing within a family,
1: sure,
3: where the parents are telling the children, this didn't happen to you. You just had a dream, and the child knows it wasn't a dream. The people who have had these experiences know that the government is lying to them. And, of course, it means that they have no place to go for although we're trying to supply that as best we can with our limited resources. Numbers of researchers and mental health professionals are turning around to do this. But in the meantime, I mean, to help people as best they can. Enormous damage, and of course, if they admit now after years of lying about it, as I said, I wouldn't want to be in the bond market when this happens, so they're really in a spot.
1: Right. All right, let's take some phone calls. On our toll-free line, you're on the air with Bud Hopkins. Good evening. Where are you calling from, please?
4: Portland, Oregon.
1: Portland, Oregon. All right, go ahead.
4: Well, I had a recent experience, and I was just wondering how familiar this is. Not too long ago, I had just gone to bed with my fiancé, and it was quite late. It was about midnight, and I felt as though something had entered my room, and I opened my eyes, or tried to open my eyes, and my vision started to just kind of blur, and then my hearing went out, and I was completely paralyzed, and all I really do remember seeing is something kind of dark, and not too huge, but kind of large. And then I remember trying to yell or scream for my fiancé, and all I remember being able to do is kind of mumble and groan a little bit. And then not too long after that, he was shaking me, trying to, as if he was trying to wake me up.
3: Mm-hmm.
4: And then after that had happened, I still couldn't move or hear or anything. And then there was like this loud wind in my ears.
3: Mm-hmm.
4: And then I was able to get up and scream and tell him to turn on the lights.
3: Mm-hmm.
4: And that's basically all I remember, except for that the next morning I woke up and had a bruise across my shoulder that hadn't been there before.
3: No. Well, this is something that should definitely be looked into, and we have some people in Portland. You're very fortunate to be in a city where there's a very sensitive investigator, whose name I don't want to give over the air here. This is what I would suggest you do. If you write to me, this is the address for anyone who wants to describe an experience. Just write to me. Care of IF, just the initials IF. It stands actually for Intruders Foundation, but just say IF.
4: Okay.
3: Box 30233.
4: Okay.
3: And that's New York, New York. And the zip is 10011.
4: Okay.
3: Now, if you write to me, and you, we will put you in touch with a very skilled and helpful and very, very warm person, an investigator in the Portland area who has had these experiences herself. And she has a support group and people who can be of help. But your experience should very definitely be looked into.
1: All right.
4: Well, I have another question. Does this usually happen because not too long before that I had kind of a sighting. I'm not too sure exactly what I'd seen, but it was definitely something not usual or out of, you know, kind of...
1: All right. Listen on the radio for us, please, ma'am. Is that typical sighting and not an experience?
3: It's not necessary. Many people have these experiences without remembering a sighting or without having had a recent sighting. According to the Roper survey, it would suggest that perhaps more people have had abduction experiences than have had UFO sightings. We used to think of the abduction as a kind of a bizarre, very minor aspect of the whole phenomenon, but now I think it's, of course, the central purpose, and UFOs are, as it were, the getaway car. And as I pointed out, we spent originally, before we accepted the idea of abductions, we spent many years trying to get the license plate number on the getaway car without having figured out what the crime was.
1: Right.
3: So UFO sightings are not necessary and are not necessary for someone to have had these experiences.
1: All right. On the wild card line, you're on the air with Bud Hopkins. Good evening. Where are you calling from, please?
5: Good evening. This is Fritz from Los Angeles.
1: Los Angeles. Yes. Okay, Fritz. Go ahead.
5: Now to a very serious, sensitive subject about the alien. Way back in 1965, I learned about two alien federations on a cosmic doorstep. Now, the kind ones with a democratic, utopian, free will belief, and the not-so-kind ones with a socialistic, I'm your leader, you will follow me system. What I want to say is that for hundreds of years there has been a great conflict over who will connect with this solar system. Now, my question to Bud is, have you heard new research running into this conflict about the two alien races out there who want to seat this leg over the earth sooner or later?
1: All right, thanks, Fritz. Well, we've got the left and the right in this country. It's kind of a question about extragalactic politics.
3: I would say that what's been described here is essentially, with all due respect to Fritz, it sounds to me like the kind of projection that we get from people who want to put this in the duality of gods and devils, gods and demons, and so forth, that I was talking about earlier before. I haven't seen in the 18 years I've been doing this kind of research, I haven't seen any sign that we have different groups doing specifically different things.
1: Hmm.
3: Now, we have different physical types described from time to time, but they very often are seen in the same ship doing the same kind of work with human beings that I've been describing.
1: Do you think that they are in contact with each other, aware of each other, or could we are we being simultaneously contacted or sporadically contacted by many different groups and different origins?
3: Very hard question to answer, Art. What I said, though, essentially is, as an example, in one California case, the woman reported small gray figures with huge heads and black eyes, and a tall figure that was more insect-like with huge eyes People have made associations with the praying mantis look and so forth. And other in that same ship was a relatively speaking normal human being. But they were all cooperating in these genetic experiments as I've been describing. So it would seem that we don't have different groups doing different things. I suspect that, although we have no idea where the place of origin of these figures are or whatnot, there doesn't seem to be a different groups doing different projects.
1: Kind of a consortium then.
3: Yeah, it would seem to be.
1: All right. On the first time caller line, you're on the air with Bud Hopkins. Good evening.
6: Well, good evening. I can't believe I got through.
1: You have. Where are you calling from?
6: This is Bill in Albuquerque.
1: Yes, Bill.
6: And I wanted to ask Mr. Hopkins if he's the one that wrote Missing Time. I read that book, and I forgot it completely. Is he with the alien?
3: You mean you had a missing memory about a book, right?
6: Yeah, about your book. No, my question is brief. I want to know if you think that we have experimental aircraft that flies as fast as the speed of light.
1: All right.
6: Mr. Bell's guess.
3: I would doubt that very seriously. I'm not a scientist, but I would doubt very seriously if we have anything that remotely approaches the speed of light. I think that there are undoubtedly aircraft under... in the planning stages, advanced aircraft of one sort or another. And also, there is evidence that has come up, actually, in Nevada and so forth, that would suggest that perhaps there's been some reverse engineering of crashed UFOs,
1: right,
3: which would suggest attempt to try to get something to work. But the idea that we've got anything that can go near the speed of light, that if somebody had that, NASA would be out of business and somebody would be making zillions of dollars at it and so on. So,
1: what about modes of travel, Bud? I've heard a lot of people talk about the bending of time and space and a leap across that bend. Have you heard a lot about that?
3: There are lots of theories of that sort, and we really don't know what to make of it. I mean, I don't. As I say, leave that kind of speculation to other people. I'd rather stay with the data and away from heavy speculation. It's fun to do, but we know that this is going on in the lives of many, many millions of people, actually. How they get here, how they travel, where they're coming from. I mean, the idea, for instance, that they are necessarily locked into a planetary system somewhere is not necessarily true. I mean, it's highly possible since we have had up in space a Skylab at one point, and space stations are going to be built by us within not too long a period, orbiting Skylabs. And one could imagine that an environment could have been constructed, and it could be movable through space, and so they might not be tied down to a planet. Who knows?
1: All right, good. Well, I think that's why you're so highly regarded. You don't, on a moment's notice or a second's notice, leap into the unknown.
3: We don't know.
1: Good. All right, good evening. On the toll-free line, you're on the air with Bud Hopkins. Where are you calling from, please?
7: Lawrence Laboratories, Livermore, California.
1: Very good.
3: Well,
7: I'd like to contribute by helping Bud Hopkins and your audience understand the nature and the origin of UFOs.
1: All right, sir, are you on a speakerphone, and if you are, could you pick up the telephone?
7: Well, I can't do that because I'm on an unsecured area, and I don't want my
1: sub-workers
7: to know tonight.
1: That's just fine, then. Go ahead. We'll
7: all
1: put
7: right
1: up with it.
7: Just before Einstein passed away in the 50s, he was working on the time continuum theory and trying to explain it. UFOs are simply our descendant scientists from the future who are visiting us from all points in the future and studying mankind without interference.
1: And on what basis do you conclude that?
7: Well, Lawrence Laboratories in Berkeley is working on some of the projects.
3: Well,
1: the
3: idea of time traveling, of course, has been brought up many, many times as a theory, and I don't see that really changes anything, frankly.
7: I'm really taking a chance in even talking about that.
1: I understand, and you are giving us news. Can you give us some idea of what technologies you're talking about, please?
7: Well, the different crafts that you see are simply the different time machines, modes of travel machines that are from all different points in the future. They're simply scientists who are coming back with a policy of non-interference, studying the history of mankind. That's why they're taking DNA samples to the future to find out what has gone wrong with mankind in the future.
8: That's quite incredible. And
7: they're not extraterrestrials. They're from right here.
8: They're from right here.
7: That's why we see ships, as you call them, materialize and dematerialize, because they're simply going in and out of time.
3: The issues, the descriptions, of course, here of time traveling, I mean, it fits one of the modes of explanation of the UFO phenomenon that we've had for a long, long time, along with, you know, ideas of interdimensionality and so forth. So what you're saying is, as a theory, it's been around a long time. The news would be if you can say officially that this is some kind of government, I mean, that Lawrence Livermore Laboratories is working on something.
7: There is a point in the future where mankind learns to travel in time.
3: Mm-hmm. Well, that,
7: and it's less than 200 years.
3: Uh-huh. Well, the issue would be if if some kind of statement could be made that would be official about this, that would be big news.
8: Maybe this caller would like to comment on the paradox problem, since you seem familiar with what...
7: Well, there is no paradox if there's non-interference.
8: All right, good enough. All right, I've got to run, caller.
3: Well, there is, of course, an amazing amount of interference. Lives are being interfered with daily. Suicides have resulted in this. In other words, the interference is extraordinary. So it isn't a question of, let's say, deliberate interference in the sense that governments are being changed or altered or something, but lives are being altered on a vast scale. I don't feel it's possible to say there's been no interference.
8: But that was a remarkable call. Would you like that person to contact you privately?
3: Well, I would like to hear more. Yes, absolutely. And he could that address could be given. I would like to talk to him about it. As I say, the theory has been around for a long, long time. The question is whether or not there's some kind of official statement coming from, you know, from a research scientist.
8: Absolutely. All right,
3: that's the news.
8: Yes, that might be big news. But
3: yep.
8: Hold on, we've got a couple of things to do. Let's get those done. And let me give Bud's address. Write simply to IF, Box 30233, New York, New York, 10011. Did you get that? IF, Box 30233, New York, New York, 10011. And we'll be back to Bud Hopkins in just a moment. I want you to know it.
3: Okay.
8: All right. Hello there. On the toll-free line, you're on the air with Bud Hopkins. Where are you calling from?
9: I'm calling from Grants Pass, Oregon.
8: Yes, K-O-P-E.
9: Yes.
8: Go ahead.
9: Hello there.
3: Hello there.
9: I find this absolutely fascinating.
3: Good.
9: Who am I speaking to?
3: This is Bud Hopkins.
9: Oh. Have you heard of the Sumerian story of how humans came to Earth?
3: This is you're talking about the ancient astronaut work, and this is Sitchin's work and so forth.
9: Yes, about the two brothers who came down from a 12th planet. Their father was the leader, and his name was phonetically written as a star. One of the brothers had a staff with a snake on it.
3: Yeah, this is material you've gotten from Sitchin's books. Is that right?
9: Some of them, yes, and some of the ancient writings of the Sumerians.
3: Right.
9: I find this absolutely fascinating, and I find it also plausible. Do you? Since they took the fertilized egg of a human being here on Earth and reimplanted it in the egg of the female astronaut, it seems to me so modern in its concept. Then they wouldn't have any idea that this was possible.
3: Right.
8: All right,
3: well,
8: thank you. We're way short on time. It's almost mythology.
3: Essentially, I hesitate to ever speculate on ancient astronaut issues. There's so much going on. I've had two people call me not too long ago in the past month. Two people call me after they had been returned from an abduction that had ended within about a minute or two from their phone call to me.
8: Mm-hmm.
3: And to worry about the Sumerians at this point in my life seems a long way away. I'll leave that to the historian.
8: All right, Bud, we're at the bottom of the hour. It's almost mythology, isn't it?
3: Yes, it really is.
8: All right, Bud Hopkins is my guest. This is Dreamland on a Sunday night. I'm Art Bell. If you'd like to join us, pick up a telephone. I know it's very busy, but keep trying. You will get through. You're listening to the CBC Network.

0: 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First-time callers, area code 702-727-1222. 702-727-1222. Or the wildcard line at area code 702-727-1295. 727-1295 in the 702 area code. Now again, here's Art Bell.
1: And Bud Hopkins, good evening, everybody. An unusual opportunity for you to talk to what I think most of us consider to be our nation's premier UFO investigator, Bud Hopkins. Bud, are you still there?
2: I certainly am. I'd like to make a comment here. Your point was the man was on a speakerphone a minute ago on the Lawrence Livermore call.
1: Well, when I first heard him, I thought it was a speakerphone, and it may have been, and it also sounded like a portable because I heard it kind of whishing around a little bit.
2: I see. What did he say it was?
1: What do you mean?
2: I forgot what he said, what kind of phone it was. I'm a little suspicious of the call, frankly.
1: I'm glad you had a chance to think about it. You thought it was perhaps not real at all.
2: People don't tend to call and say, I'm calling from Lawrence Livermore Laboratories, to tell you the truth.
1: It's true.
2: If someone is from a very highly secure area making a phone call and having his voice go out and so forth with apparently sensitive material, it's not the sort of thing that you announce on them.
1: It is true. We're talking careers here.
2: Yes, exactly. It's much more likely to say I'm a truck driver who stopped at a truck stop here, but I have this information.
1: Yeah. You know,
2: this is what I have heard or something. We can move on, but I just wanted to say for the audience, I may be doing this gentleman an injustice, but I'm not so sure about it.
1: Let's see what you get in the mail.
2: Okay.
1: All right. On the toll-free line, you're on the air with Bud Hopkins. Good evening.
3: Hi, I'd like to...
1: All right, hold on, sir. Don't do anything yet. Turn off your radio first. That's number one.
3: Okay.
1: All right, now tell us where you're calling from.
3: All right, my name is Eric, and I'm calling from Eugene, Oregon.
1: Eugene, Oregon. All right, go ahead.
3: And I'm calling to find out, are you familiar with Al Bielek and his time travel experiments?
2: Yes. Mm-hmm.
3: And how likely are they right now? How likely do you think that they are?
1: All right, thank you. That's a question about the credibility of Al Bielek.
2: Yes. Well, that's a hard question for me to answer because I'm not as familiar with it as I should be. I'm aware of it. I know that he has devoted a lot of time to writing about it, lecturing about it, and I would prefer to just let this one kind of dangle. I don't like to step out and pontificate in areas that I'm not as sure of my knowledge and information as I should be.
1: All right, well, let's
2: this one go.
1: All right, let's go away from Al Bielek, though, and let me ask you about the Philadelphia experiment. Did something, in your view, Bud, happen?
2: My general sense is that no, it did not happen in the way it was originally reported. Now, Mr. Moore, who wrote the book about the Philadelphia experiment with Berlitz, I believe, together, has since felt that the evidence is not really compelling that such an event took place. That was a long time ago, and obviously every single one of these issues, such as that amazing event, the disappearance and reconstitution of a ship and so forth, if something like that were feasible, I think we would have used this in one way or another, militarily or commercially, whatnot. One of the problems, of course, with all of these ideas of which verge on conspiracy theory about super duper government all military gear or material that could have military usage, is that people forget we went through a war in the Gulf War recently, and of course we had no real special equipment in that war that gave us the ending we would have liked to have had.
1: Mm-hmm.
2: If we had had some really incredible equipment, I think right now, as I've always said, Saddam Hussein would be sitting in a jail cell right now next to Noriega, and we would still have Bush as president. We would still have the head of the CIA as the head of CIA. The Joint Chiefs of Staff would still be in place, and so on. None of that happened.
1: All right. Well, that's a really good point. What about the other major event in fairly distant history, the one in New Mexico that Representative Schiff is now going to cause the GAO to apparently investigate?
2: Well, that's a very different issue because that has to do with alien technology, not military technology, such as the Philadelphia experiment would indicate. This is an alien event. I have absolute after many years of studying the evidence and noticing more evidence as it's accumulated, some very good research. Don Schmidt's been doing wonderful research on that. So is Stan Friedman, a number of people. I think that I definitely feel that something crashed, a UFO crashed, or two, perhaps. There was a speculation that two collided. Bodies were recovered, material was recovered, and I have no doubt about that at this point.
1: All right. Very good. And on the toll-free line, you're on the air with Bud Hopkins. Good evening.
4: Hi, Art. This is Brandy in Bakersfield.
1: Brandy in Bakersfield. Hi, Brandy.
4: Hi. I was disappointed because baseball preempted this show. So I've only been listening since 8:30.
1: Oh, well, we're sorry about that.
4: Well, I mean, it's not your fault. The people at KZR. But anyway, I wanted to say it's a pleasure to speak with you, Bud. I just wanted to ask you, since you've researched this for many years, do you think that demonology plays any type of role in these abductions? And also, is there any way that Whitley Strieber could also come on the show?
1: All right.
4: Take it off the air. Thanks, Art.
1: All right, thank you. And, of course, there is. I'll answer the second question. Demonology, I'm sure you get that one a lot, Bud.
2: Yeah. Well, again, as I've tried to explain, we have a basic need to kind of shove the whole alien phenomenon, abduction phenomenon, UFO phenomenon, into the idea of gods or devils. And I do not connect this with any kind of theological beings, demons, just as I don't connect it with theological beings, angels. I think that this is a very distinct phenomenon. Now, I'm not going to say that I don't believe that there are necessarily gods and devils in the real world. I don't want to get into a theological hassle here. We'll get a million calls from people consigning me to hell for my opinion, so I will stay
1: right
2: away from that. But I definitely feel that this is its own business. It is not connected with demons. There are very, very possible mistaking identity situations where people feel the child is possessed of a devil or whatnot who is having abduction experiences, and it might be kind of hard for some people to tell. I had a case where a woman here in New York, her parents were rather not very well educated, first generation Italian family, and they used to bring in the priest every now and then with holy water to bless the apartment because these strange little men with big black eyes were coming through the walls.
1: Oh boy.
2: And what else to do? They must be demons. So there is some confusion here, but I think it is a separate phenomenon.
1: Well, let me turn the question around. Is that one of the main reasons that we're not told about all this because of the reaction in religious circles?
2: Well, I mean, that is certainly possible, that it creates a lot of problems for religious people, but it is not necessarily an insoluble problem. We have to remember, because, and I should mention that I have worked with a number of born-again Christians who are also abductees, and there was a problem for them of reconciling what was happening to them to their abduction experiences.
1: Sure.
2: And as I pointed out, you know, many years ago, it was believed back in the time of Galileo that if the idea was accepted that we were not the center of the universe, that we were simply in a planet going around the sun amongst many other suns, then that would mean the end of religion. And because it was against the Bible, it was this, that, and the other thing. And that was what the theologians of the time believed. And, of course, now virtually everybody understands that we are just a planet going in a particular solar system. But that has not damaged religion. Religion managed to, theologians managed to make sense of this and harmonize this new information with the Bible. And Christianity has not suffered as a result. And I think the same thing can happen with this.
1: All right, good. Well, I want to get off course here. On the first-time caller line, you're on the air with Bud Hopkins. Good evening. Where are you calling from?
5: Spokane, Washington.
1: Spokane, Washington. All right.
5: Mr. Hopkins.
2: Yes, sir.
5: Yes. How many of these abduction cases were preceded by a red light, a ball of red light coming through the wall first, like a probe?
2: Well, many, many people who have had abduction experiences at one point or another have noticed unusual lights or balls of light in the room with them, coming through the wall, coming down the hall, whatnot. Often people describe these lights as acting as if they're intelligent, as if they're looking at you.
5: That's
2: now,
5: right.
2: I'm curious about, since you raised the question, that you must have had an experience along these lines.
5: Yes, sir. Much like the young lady related about 15 minutes ago where she was paralyzed.
2: Yeah, well, that's a classic account. Yeah. What was your experience, sir?
5: Well, I woke up. I called before and talked to Linda Howe about this and also Mr. Bell. But I woke up to a droning, whirring noise in the room, just whirring, a mechanical droning.
2: Uh-huh.
5: That woke me up. And I looked up and he had a gigantic crucifix on the wall. And the ball of light came out the crucifix. And it just pulsated there about the size of a baseball.
2: Uh-huh.
5: And then it tracked the ceiling, went over the ceiling, went down her side of the room. And I tried to wake her up. And my girlfriend's really light sleeper. I said, wake up. Please wake up. Look at this. And she wouldn't wake up.
2: Yeah.
5: And when it got on her back, it pulsated for 30 minutes on her back and she was sleeping on her stomach. It then proceeded off her back onto my chest. Now, once it got on my chest, I couldn't scream out no more.
2: Yeah.
5: I couldn't move. I started sweating because I was fighting it. I was trying to sit up in bed, but I could not move. All my eyeballs could do was go round and round.
2: Yeah.
5: Next day, I passed out and went to sleep.
2: Yeah.
5: I woke up about an hour and a half later, and the ball of light was leaving my chest, going off my body to the floor, back on the crucifix where it just pulsated for about a minute.
2: Uh-huh.
5: And it just went into the crucifix and out the wall. And
2: right.
5: It took me about a half an hour to recover before I could get up.
2: Right.
5: Now, but I was going to ask you, have you ever had anybody, do a study? My last name is Simon.
2: Uh-huh.
5: And have you ever had anybody do a study to see how many people with religious last names, are being tracked and like Abraham?
2: I honestly,
1: right,
2: Mr. Simon, I don't think there's any reason to think that any particular person is being singled out for this because of their religious beliefs, their last name, or anything of that sort. I mean, this is a worldwide phenomenon. We're getting this in areas where there are no Christians to speak of. For instance, these things are occurring in China, in the Orient, the backwaters of Africa and South America and so forth, with people with very, very definitely non-Christian beliefs. This is not something that is limited to people with a particular religious background. I think that's a coincidence in your case, sir, but what you described, though, certainly seems like something that should be looked into. So, again, if you'd like to write, I can put you in touch with somebody perhaps near you.
1: Boy, the MO is beginning to sound familiar now, isn't it?
2: Well, Art, let me tell you that when we did the Roper survey, one of the questions we asked was, have you ever, and these were not beliefs, these were, have you had these experiences? One of the questions they asked was, have you ever seen unusual lights or balls of light in a room with you, which neither you nor anyone else could explain? And actually, 8% of the American people said yes to that, which is extraordinary.
1: That is extraordinary.
2: So even if you say that's four times too many, say, but to cut it down, mistakes or, people misread things, you're still dealing with a very high percentage. And even if it's, as we found with the Roper survey, using five basic indicator questions, one of which dealt with the paralysis, just as both of these people have explained, have described it very eloquently, periods of missing time where they have no idea where they were, how it happened, or why it happened, and so on. With these five questions, we came out with 2% of the American people said yes to 4 out of 5 of these questions, which would indicate if they are abductees, and it's certainly likely, we're dealing with, say, perhaps 5 million Americans who have been through this.
1: That's a lot of occurrences, but hold on just a moment. We'll come right back to you. Fire back to the telephones, and on the toll-free line, you're on the air with Bud Hopkins. Where are you calling from?
6: San Jose, California.
1: San Jose, good.
6: Hi, Art. Hello, Bud. This is Tim from San Jose.
2: Well, Tim, how are you?
6: I'm fine. How have you been?
2: Very well.
6: I just wanted to share something with you. Yesterday morning, my daughter and her mom had an experience. They had a visitation.
2: Uh-huh.
6: Her mom woke up with an extremely sore throat, nauseous, nasals were stinging, disoriented. She had a blue fluid coming from her nose, one nostril.
1: Oh, boy.
6: She threw up, and she called me. I was curious if you'd heard of any sort of blue fluid with other cases like that.
2: Well, this coming from her nostril. Was there any way of saving any fluid?
6: She wasn't thinking of that at the time.
2: Yeah. We have a lot of different strange fluids from various bodily orifices which have created stains, and we have saved the material. It's very hard to analyze some of this stuff if you don't have much of it, and if it's very embedded in fabric, it's quite expensive to do it. But things like that have been reported more often, actually, kind of a brown fluid.
6: Yeah.
2: How about your daughter?
6: She seemed to be okay. We took her to an emergency pediatrician just to make sure. I tried to share this phenomenon with him. I showed him the pamphlet that you and the Bigelow Foundation wrote. Unusual personal experiences, I think it is. He wasn't receptive at all. He laughed about it, shrugged it off, and didn't even want to take the pamphlet. Well,
2: did she report anything specifically happening, her recollections, the daughter?
6: No, she had no recollection of the event.
2: But was anything physical?
6: Not to her, but to her mother, yeah.
2: More to her mother than to her, yeah. Well, let's hope she wasn't taken.
6: Well,
2: thanks very much, Tim. I'm... sorry this happened. These have been extremely difficult situations to handle for a family, but I think you're doing a fine job.
1: Would you recommend somebody like that, Bud, investigate further, contact somebody, find out if, in fact, the child or the mother or both were taken?
2: Well, I certainly would. The mother has worked with a psychologist in the area who's very, very helpful. Done a very good job, and since I know Tim, there are various people in the area, including another pediatrician and others who could be helpful. We do have quite a group. This is generally in the San Francisco area. We have some very good people out there. Tim has got some support, which is very helpful to him.
1: But is there any geographic area that is visited more frequently, apparently, or is it just simply completely random?
2: It's very, very hard to tell because obviously what you hear about is only what the press or letter writers or whatever are willing to present. And of course, if it's a very conservative community where this is frowned upon, you're not going to get people talking about it as openly. For instance, in New York City, I have people reporting these experiences who are, let's say, white middle class people, etc. I have quite a few African American background people and Hispanics, but very few Orientals. And it isn't that I think this isn't happening to Oriental people, but I think that in such numbers, I think that there's a reticence, perhaps, as a societal norm in that particular group to talk about this sort of thing.
1: Some sort of cultural bias.
2: Exactly. So if you go to, for instance, a Bible Belt a town in the South, there might be a lot going on, but it might be attributed to demons, or it might be something that people feel hesitant to talk about it. And so you simply would think, well, we have a big blank in this area. We're not getting any reports, and that might not be the case.
1: No, that's a good point. On the wild card line, you're on the air with Bud Hopkins. Good evening.
7: Yes, good evening, Art. Fascinating show this evening, because I'm curious, going back to when you were talking about a lot of this happens to children when they're younger, have you ever discovered that this was either a cover-up for child abuse or that child abusers have used this guise or for UFO abductions?
1: All right, or the other way around.
2: Well, that's a very interesting point, and I'm glad you brought that up, because this has been... the explanation du jour of many groups of skeptics on the subject, that the essential point is people they believe are being sexually abused and are somehow blanking out that memory and substituting for it a fantasy where they bring in aliens, which is an issue they can handle better than the fact that it was old Uncle Sid or Aunt Martha or whoever who did the abusing. And, of course, if that were the case, we would expect to find amongst abductees a very low level of people reporting sexual abuse. And, in fact, from the work that was done by Dr. Kenneth Ring and other people with abductees, we get just as high a percentage of abductees reporting sexual abuse by normal humans in the bad old way as we get with people who have not had abductions. So there's no sense that then these people are... as a group, are substituting abduction experiences since they're remembering the child abuse, too. What's more, and I'll give you a very quick and very sad story, I have a number of cases like this. In this case, told me by the mother, her little boy, and this is rather graphic, and I'm sorry about this, but her little boy at the age of I think he was five or four. She was divorced. He was having, the husband had visiting rights, and the little boy would stay with him on the weekends. And the mother said, who was a registered nurse, she found her little boy in his bedroom with a screwdriver, which he was trying to insert in his rectum.
1: Oh, my God.
2: And he told her, when she was, of course, horrified, he said, that's what the man does. He has a, he uses a tool or something like this. Well, at any rate, she naturally assumed sexual abuse on the part of her husband, who vehemently denied it. But she went to court and got a court order barring her husband permanently any visiting rights whatsoever with the child. And the husband moved away, and of course, within a couple of months, the child was again talking, and he had some damage to the tissues, rectal tissues. He said the men had come in again, and they had big black eyes, and they were he was frightened, and they had used some instrument there, and plus a whole other range of things he was describing.
1: I wonder how many times Uncle Sid is in jail because of an abduction.
2: Well, I can assure you that it must have happened, because I have many cases where, a number of cases, one in which a woman had thought that she had been raped by her father at the age of 12. And that she had harbored these feelings all her life, never accused him. He never really changed his behavior. But the description of the rape scene, which I can't even go into, it's very, very odd. There's nothing about it that sounds like a rape, but her father was present. And as we explored the experience, it seems that it was an abduction of the two of them. And at one point, he was in the ship without clothes, as she was in the ship without clothes.
1: Mm, boy.
2: And things are being done to the two of them. So it was interpreted as a rape. But I can assure you that just even the questioning from what she remembered consciously had nothing about it that suggested violence. She remembered that she was lying down, that she was unable to move, that she had no clothes on whatsoever. There was no sense of any violence or struggle. She felt that something was inserted into her body. There was no sense of another figure, of another body in relation to hers, etc., that her father was standing off to one side, unmoving.
1: Nevertheless, but it isn't really a defense you'd use anyway, is it? It wasn't me, it was the grave.
2: No, that it wouldn't hold any water, and I really do feel... Now, see, there may be some cases. I would not ever say that there aren't any cases where what the gentleman suggested might not have happened, where somebody could have invented some sort of story. Lord knows the mind is very fertile when it comes to trying to cover up trauma and rationalize.
1: It is. It reaches out and tries to explain. Bud, we're at the top of the hour, so relax for about 5 minutes. We'll do one more hour.
2: Okay.
1: Bud Hopkins is my guest. Fascinating night. We'll be back with more in about five.
8: A lot of the abduction accounts talk about implants, and
2: mm-hmm.
8: it's like in the nose,
2: right.
8: Nasal area. My question is, why don't we see these devices? And it would seem to me that if someone felt they had an implant in their nasal area, that they'd go and get some type of scan, like an MRI or a PET scan.
2: Right.
8: It seemed like it'd be really easy to detect something like that with the technology that we have today.
1: All right. Well, that is a good question.
2: Very good question.
1: And have we detected any, Bud?
2: Yeah. Now, this is a complicated subject. I'm getting much more interested in it as time goes on. There have been, I know now personally of two cases where an X-ray indicated the presence of a strange object. And before the X-ray, before anybody could do anything about the situation, in one case the X-ray was not in the possession of the person with the implant until a week after it was taken. That person was reabducted, found herself bleeding from the nostril when she woke up in the morning, and evidently our little friends in the sky.
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2: Come back and removed it. As if when the X-ray was taken, some alarm bell goes off, so to speak, and they come and take it. The second case happened to be a woman in whose child, it was actually the child involved, was about a five-year-old girl who had been having abduction experiences, and she had an accident completely unconnected with UFOs. She fell off her bicycle or some such thing, and they thought she had fractured her skull, and she was taken to the hospital, whereupon the doctors, this again in Italy, discovered a strange object. By the time she was taken back to the army base where her father was stationed in Germany, and she was re-x-rayed, again, the object was no longer there.
10: Boy.
2: Now, I have those x-rays in my possession, and they, beyond any doubt, show foreign

0: which shows an odd object with a very clear-cut symmetrical shape in the hip bone. And the man had been abducted, had terrible pain in his hip and even a scar right opposite where this object seemed to be. I don't know what Barbara Bartlett is doing with those cases, but the point is the ones that are in the head are in places where it would be extremely dangerous to try to retrieve them. There have been some objects that have been recovered from the nostril and two from the underside of different men's penises, of all things. These objects are not radio opaque, do not have any kind of heavy metallic makeup. They're a lot of more organic elements, carbon, silicon, and so forth.
1: I believe, I don't know on what program, but I saw somebody actually holding one, Bud, which appeared to be triangular in shape and kind of crystalline.
0: Yeah, that's the glass-like object. We don't know much about, I mean, I've held that in my hand, too.
1: Oh, you have?
0: Actually, I've held several of these things. However, this is the big problem. The objects that have been recovered so far, unlike these metallic objects we have not recovered, are made of enough familiar elements, especially, as I said, silicon, carbon, and so forth, that no scientist is going to say there's no way that this object couldn't have originated on Earth.
1: Sure.
0: It might be a bit of a problem to imagine how an object lodges on the underside of the, under the skin on the underside of a man's penis. But nevertheless, it's possible to imagine an alien implant which is made of fairly neutral materials, but which is charged in such a way that it does what they need it to do. We really have no way of knowing what these objects do, why they're there, and I always use the example to show how complicated it would be to guess alien motivations.
1: All right, well, what about this, Bud? In the case of the ones you talk about where they have it in a portion of the brain, is anybody talking to these people about signing a release for when they die?
0: That's what I would like to do. that's what we have to do. The idea of autopsies, that's something we have to go into. Now, it's very possible that these objects somehow can be removed by the aliens without leaving scars or marks. Obviously, their technology, if they can move a person through a closed surface, presumably they can move a metallic implant through the skull without leaving a hole. How that happens, we have no way of knowing. It sounds totally off the wall, and yet the evidence would suggest that's the case. At the same time, that sometimes when these things are put in the nostril or the ear, there is bleeding.
1: But are we kind of like the caveman tinkering with the Sony?
0: We might be. But I use the example that if you imagine a very primitive Stone Age tribe in the jungles of New Guinea or something like that coming across the body of a dead anthropologist and finding a pacemaker in that man's body, they would not have the slightest idea as to the function of that object.
1: Exactly so. All right. Well, let's keep moving. A lot of phone calls. And on the first-time caller line, you're on the air with Bud Hopkins. Where are you calling from, please?
2: Reno, Nevada.
1: Reno, Nevada. Yes, sir.
2: Go ahead. Am I on the air?
1: Yeah, you're on the air. Go ahead.
2: Bud, this kind of goes with the last caller. I was wondering if there are any other symptoms that identify abduction victims. And can I just kind of run down a list?
0: Absolutely. Go ahead.
2: Okay. Number one, unexplained fast-healing injuries.
0: Mm-hmm.
2: Number two, constant bloody noses. Number three, blackouts or what I would call unexplained timeouts.
0: Yeah, well, that's more to the point, yeah.
2: Okay, well, I got a whole list here, though, and there's only about three more.
0: Mm-hmm.
2: High intelligence in the victims or unsubstantiated strength. Substance abuse in people that may have been past abduction victims.
1: All right, caller, thank you.
0: Well,
1: is there any...
0: The list is, I mean, a lot of the things you said are very important. Now, the issue of unsubstantiated intelligence, we have to also know I've got what case of a man who was abducted who was rather severely retarded. I also have cases, it's one of the most bizarre things I've ever heard of, two people who were comatose in a hospital who had been in a comatose state for a long time, evidently after a UFO visit to the hospital, showed puncture marks in the abdomen of the woman and an incision on the underside of the penis of the man. And these are people who hadn't been conscious for months. So it's hard to know. Now, also the substance abuse issue.

0: does come up because these are very psychologically undermining experiences. One is thrown into self-doubt from the beginning. Am I crazy? What's going on here? This can't be real, et cetera, et cetera. And this can lead to that sort of problem. So much of what you said is accurate.
1: So is there any,
0: for bringing this up.
1: Right. Is there any particular profile of abductees? Are they brighter? Are they lower on the scale of intelligence?
0: It's totally across the board. And the demographics, when we did the Roper survey of people who had answered yes to 4 out of 5 of our indicator questions, we thought were possible abductees, just fell across all ethnic, racial, gender, socioeconomic, educational levels, and so forth. There was no consistency.
1: All right. On the toll-free line, you're on the air with Bud Hopkins. Good evening. Where are you calling from?
2: Yes, I'm calling from Seattle, Washington.
1: Seattle, yes.
2: Bud?
3: Mm-hmm.
2: Yes, hi, Bud. Listen, I've been trying to discuss this situation for a long time, and I tried calling that number out in Arizona, and they would never return my call. Here's what happened. The night that all of the lights went out on the East Coast, I think it was like 65 or 66. Well, that afternoon, while I was with my parent, my mother, we were driving in West Covina, California, and I would say I saw flying saucer. This thing was about, I'd say it was between 7 and 8,000 feet. I was amazed at the time because I was a young fellow, about 15. I saw 3 or 4 jet planes following it.
0: Mm-hmm.
2: And I noticed that they fired what I thought was a missile, and the thing exploded. And it was headed eastbound. This would have been toward the Pomona area.
0: Mm-hmm.
2: And that night, as I say, all of the lights went out on the East Coast.
0: Mm-hmm.
2: The lights also went out in the San Gabriel Valley of California around 8:30 that night.
0: Well, now, you said you reported this to a number in Arizona. I'm not sure what number. There are lots of numbers that come and go here.
2: Yes.
0: What I would appreciate, if you could write to us at the address that we've given, and have somebody get in touch with you, get some more information.
2: Yes, I'd be happy to.
0: And I thank you very much.
1: All right, thank you, caller.
0: Bye-bye.
1: But what about effects of UFOs, electromagnetic effects on radios, television, automobiles, any sense to any of that?
0: Yeah, oh, absolutely. It goes with the territory. We again don't know whether this is deliberate, whether they can sort of zap someone's car, or whether it's a side effect of whatever propulsion system they're using, whatever that is. But just to tell you a really fascinating recent situation, Dr. David Jacobs was working with a woman who was quite petrified. She thought something was going to happen to her that night. She called him. Her husband was away. The two children were asleep. Anyway, to make a long story short, he got her to set up a video camera in the bedroom, which she had used on other occasions, trained on the bed. And she went to sleep. There was enough light, and it was set at half speed, so it would run for 8 hours.
1: Right.
0: She went to sleep with the children in the bed. When she woke up in the morning, there was she'd been asleep about 8 hours, and there was still 25% of the tape unexposed, and it was still running. When she turned the tape on, it showed the image of her waking up, which she did not remember, getting out of bed and carrying each of the children away from the bedroom so the bed was empty.
1: Oh, my.
0: And the very next shot, she was back in bed with the two children. But it did not show her walking from the camera back to the bed.
1: That gives me the heebie-jeebies.
0: Now, that means that camera had stopped, whether this was
1: somehow,
0: whether it was shut off at the source, or whether the power was interrupted. And it was off for the time that the abduction evidently took place. And so when she was placed back in bed, this is all speculation, but when she was placed back in bed with the children and the UFO left and the power resumed, the camera just started going again. But here you have an impossibility. There was no way that the film could have stopped and started this way without somebody doing it or some interruption to the power supply.
1: All right,
0: otherwise, you would have filmed yourself getting in bed.
1: All right, I've got one other question in this area, and I'll get to it as soon as we come back. Take a brief break. Bud Hopkins is my guest, and we'll be right back.
4: The
1: hard one to test is right. All right, on the toll-free line, you're on the air with Bud Hopkins. Good evening.
5: Hello. I'm pleased to finally get through.
1: Where are you, sir?
5: I'm calling from the Reno area.
1: Reno, okay. KOH, no doubt.
5: Yes, absolutely. But a Oh, I have a little description of an incident I had while flying in an airplane myself as pilot. I'm a private pilot.
3: Mm-hmm.
5: I was eastbound out of Sacramento, California, heading towards Placerville, just a little south of Mather Air Force Base, which was an active base. It's about 10 years ago. I don't remember the exact date.
3: Mm-hmm.
5: I remember it as springtime.
3: Mm-hmm.
5: And off in the distance, about my 11 o'clock range field of view, I saw a very bright light.
3: Mm-hmm.
5: My first interpretation was it was probably a B-52 out there with his landing light on on approach to Mather. So I just studied, watched it, and kept a note of it because he was out there where in the direction I was flying.
3: Mm-hmm.
5: And all of a sudden, this light proceeded north at an extremely high rate of speed.
3: Mm-hmm.
5: I mean extremely. It went almost out of sight within, say, 2 seconds.
3: That's fast.
5: And the funny part about it, if that was an aircraft of any type, a vehicle that navigates through the air and had a headlight on the front of it or a landing light on the front of it, if he turned away from me, the light would disappear.
3: Exactly, yeah.
5: And this light did not. It grew dim as it proceeded into the distance.
3: Mm-hmm.
5: And I just kind of logged that myself in my own mind to say, well, I wonder if I'm going to see something like that ever again, which I never did.
3: Mm-hmm.
5: And I have heard of similar reports, but that's the only one I ever had.
3: Well, that's a good one, and I'd appreciate it if you wrote in so we could get some of the data down, and there are people who collect these reports. Incidentally, I don't want to unduly alarm you, but I have dealt with three different pilots, private pilots, who had UFO sightings and who had, while they were flying, and actually two of them were daytime, one at night, and they had missing time experiences in the air.
1: They
3: in the air longer than they had fuel for.
1: And
5: happily, that's not happened to me.
1: All right.
3: I know. That's what I said. I didn't want to alarm you. You just got to look at one. I mean, the one you saw was just going by, but I mean, literally, this seems to have happened.
5: Within the time period of that experience or sometime later?
3: No, while they were in the air.
1: All right, and I want to interject here, if I might, to call our question. You remember Close Encounters of the Third Kind, that magic moment where the controller said, "Do you want to report a UFO?"
5: Yes.
1: Did you?
5: I didn't see that movie.
1: Did you?
5: But you reminded me. I asked approach control if they saw something on the radar that proceeded north at a high rate of speed.
3: Mm-hmm.
5: And they reported negative.
3: Mm-hmm.
5: And I have another question for you, Bud.
1: Sure. Very quickly.
5: Do you recall back in the 50s and into the 60s, there was the Air Force had an operation called Operation Blue Book. It was supposedly the big government collection of data on UFOs.
3: Yeah, it was called Project Blue, and it was very little, actually. It was billed as big, but it was little. But go ahead.
5: Well, was that ever declassified? Have you ever had access to the
3: information? Oh, yeah, the material was declassified, but what's happened is that some other reports that we have found out about or got that were declassified separately, material was released about some very good sightings. We found out they were not in Project Blue Book.
5: Really?
3: And so the suggestion was that that the really best cases were not put there. So
5: it's a very ambiguous story.
3: It's complicated.
5: Yes. I have a little anecdotal information on that.
1: Very quickly,
5: okay. I have a friend who was in Germany in the Air Force subsequent to that, who was highly classified. I mean, he was working in highly classified projects, ran across an officer who was in that Operation Blue Book, asked to say, "Hey, what about this? You know, we're down here in the vault. Tell me about it."
3: Mm-hmm.
5: He says, "I do not want to discuss it, and that is the end of that."
1: Mm-hmm. All right, well, that has to be the end of that, too. thank you very much, caller.
3: Thank you.
1: And, Bud, we're going to have to take a break here at the bottom of the hour. Do you have any quick comments on what he said?
3: No, when we come back.
1: All right, very good. We'll do that indeed at that time. You're listening to the CBC Radio Network. Want to remind everybody, for copies of this program, you can call at any time, 24 hours a day, area code 503-664-7966. 503-664-7966.
4: So I had to make it.
1: Where are you?
4: I'm in Gig Harbor.
1: Gig Harbor, Washington, all right?
4: Yeah, KBI.
1: Yes, go right ahead.
4: a very weird time loss, and I think the whole town experienced the same thing, Art.
1: The whole town?
0: Well, tell us about it.
4: Okay. I was leaving. I live on the Olympic Peninsula, Geek Harbor. I was going to my summer home up by Canada at Twin Lakes in Colville.
0: Mm-hmm.
4: And in a town called Euphrata, which is across the Columbia River, I hit a stoplight, and I was stopped there. I was the first car in line.
0: Mm-hmm.
4: There were no cars behind me.
0: Mm-hmm.
4: A very odd thing, it was about 110 degrees out, the middle of the summer, very hot area.
0: Mm-hmm.
4: Someone in a full jumpsuit, kind of a bright orange jumpsuit, was crossing the road.
0: Mm-hmm.
4: And, I mean, the whole thing was very unusual.
0: Mm-hmm.
4: Basically, I had what I felt was a time lapse, a blankout.
0: Mm-hmm.
4: When I came back to, there were about 30 cars behind me. No one was honking any horns. Everyone seemed to witness the same thing.
0: Mm-hmm.
4: And the person was gone. The light was green. No one was upset. Everyone seemed very content.
0: Mm-hmm.
4: And I found it highly unusual.
0: Well, absolutely. Were the cars on the opposite side coming towards you stopped, too?
4: There were no cars on the other side at all.
0: But 30 on your side, which is...
4: Yeah, it was like a city block backed up behind me. But
0: and nothing coming towards you.
4: Pardon?
0: And nothing coming towards you. That's very odd.
4: Yeah, exactly.
0: Now, tell me about
4: the
0: man in the orange jumpsuit. How did he move, and did he look normal and so forth? What did you...
4: He was walking apparently like a normal human being.
0: Uh-huh.
4: And I'm telling you, I've never seen anything like this. I have no explanation for what happened.
0: Well, I would like to hear from you about that, sir. If you could write to me at the address that I'm sure Art will give again, I would like to follow up on this because we have cases like this which involve quite a few cars. These experiences, many people in a cliche way think that this is just something that happens to one person at a time, but I have cases which involve conceivably hundreds of people at once. And certainly in abduction cases where I've investigated them, where the same experience happened to everybody, seven people at once and so forth. But your situation, I think, should be looked into. Do you have any idea of how much time elapsed?
4: See, that's the whole thing is I'm really not certain because things like this happen out of the blue.
0: Yeah. Did you ever dream about this afterwards?
4: No, I really didn't. I told my wife about it. I told people about it, and
0: yeah.
4: Everybody kind of said, well, you know, you probably just kind of heat exhaustion or something like that. But
0: well, you send me a letter and with your name, address, and maybe I can give you a phone call back because it's something I'd like to follow up.
1: All right, good.
0: Thank you very much.
1: Please do that, caller. And, Bud, there are a lot of plane crashes, not a lot, but a significant number, and, of course, car crashes. And I guess I want to ask, could some of them be the result of some sort of time loss and improper recovery?
0: Well, things like that could happen. You know, I obviously the after effects of these experiences are unfortunate enough just in psychologically that I hate to suggest even more possible problems to people.
1: Yeah.
0: But things have happened. I did look into an automobile accident once that seems to actually a couple of them that seem to have had. Causes related to this where it would seem nothing was done deliberately, but in one case it seems the car was stopped and the people were switched off or taken, and then the car was started up before the people were fully conscious and an accident occurred.
1: Oh boy. All right, on the first time caller line, you're on the air with Bud Hopkins. Good evening.
6: Good evening.
1: Turn off your radio, please.
6: You bet. Right now.
1: All right, and tell us where you're calling from.
6: Good evening. Hello.
1: Yes, hello. Tell us where you're calling from, sir.
6: Sacramento, but they won't publish or they won't broadcast your stations. I got 780 in San Francisco. It's not very clear.
1: All right.
6: Two questions. Question to Bud Hopkins. I wrote him a letter a couple of years ago about a crash of a UFO in Jacksonville near the Naval Air Station, 1964.
0: Mm-hmm.
6: And he had so many letters coming in that he sent me a foreign letter back. And I tried to give them as many details as I could.
0: Mm-hmm.
6: They found three bodies in this about this craft was about 20, 25 feet in diameter. The people were about 36 inches high. That's about it.
0: Mm-hmm. And were you involved in this personally, or is it?
6: No, I was stopped on the highway. They had all kinds of police, fire, everybody, yeah. The Navy, and I went to the Naval Base next day. I was interviewing the people there, and.
0: Yeah. Now, are you certain you wrote to me rather than to some other organization?
6: Yeah, but I wrote to you.
0: You did? Okay.
6: Well, I wrote to Stan Friedman, too.
0: Yeah, well, I'll have to look into it in my files.
6: I just wanted you.
0: Would you ever send me a postcard with your name and address and explain it so I can then look up your letter?
6: Yeah.
0: Okay.
1: All right, do that, caller. Send him a
0: thank you very much, and I'm sorry. I hope that I, didn't just drop this one. Okay. Thank you very much, sir.
1: Is it hard to handle the amount of mail that you get, Bud?
0: Oh, it's extraordinary. And, I'm still getting, I figure, even though the books have been out for quite a while, Intruders Missing Time, I'm still getting probably two new cases, potential cases a day.
1: Oh, brother.
0: And, some of these people are calling in tears and terrified, and I have some people working with me and some volunteers, and I've gotten some funding and so forth, but our organization, that's one of the things that with Intruders Foundation, we have a newsletter. And we're just about to do another one. We're way behind on getting it out. It's 22 pages. I believe that's it. And we're going to be dealing with children's experiences and how to handle the problem with your little child is reporting these experiences. But at any rate, if people subscribe, it's $25 a year and join IF, and that entitles you to four of the newsletters plus special reports from time to time and the knowledge that you're helping to support a referral service, which is national.
1: All right. And I presume they could get that through the same address, is that correct?
0: Yes, exactly, that same address.
1: All right.
0: If they ask for information, we will send them material.
1: All right, and that address is IF, Box 30233, New York, New York, zip code 10011. That's IF, Box 30233. New York, New York, 10011. Do I have it correct?
0: That's correct, yes.
1: All right, good. On the toll-free line, you're on the air with Bud Hopkins. Good evening.
7: Yes, this is Brian from Seattle.
1: Yes, Brian.
7: And this is going to sound crazy, but of course everything you're talking about to, someone who's not really, Anyway,
1: Thanks, Brian.
7: Yeah. I haven't been listening for about 10 minutes, so I don't know what you've been talking about, but about the abductions and the implants.
1: Yes.
7: Okay, now... And, of course, when you enter into these discussions, you have levels of credibility and proof that are really work along a mathematical scale. Like, the more you can really prove, the less you really find out. So I would, as a preliminary statement, you might want to listen more to the uncredible or the, people you might be able to really discredit their information because they smoke and they drink and that kind of thing. Anyway, I have this thing in my nose. And it's like, I always wondered what it was, and I've got these things in my ears, too.
0: Mm-hmm.
7: But they're really small, they seem organic, and I didn't know what it was, maybe like some kind of a calcium deposit or something.
0: Mm-hmm.
7: But I don't know. And, it's for me, it's not a scary thing, because that's kind of me, in a way.
0: Well, have you had them, how do you know they're there?
7: I can feel them.
0: Yeah.
7: I mean, just very slightly, but I know they're there.
0: Uh-huh.
7: I mean, see, here's the thing. You're talking about credibility. I mean, you're saying I'm going to have them checked out and all this kind of stuff. And just the very thing you were saying about, well, now that the X-ray showed it up, then they came and took it back or something.
1: Caller, do you have any reason to believe they're not calcium deposits?
7: Well, no. However...
0: Well, my feeling is if you're really concerned about it, curious about it, I'd really have it looked at by an ENT man is what you really need to do.
7: What?
0: And he can tell you whether it's strange or whether it's an explanation. And
1: in other words, caller, go to the doctor.
7: No,
0: you could,
7: no,
0: you can have a guy help you out a lot with this, and you could help us. Too, so,
7: Oh, I get it. Okay, all right. Well, nice talking to you, and you have a happy Easter, okay?
1: Yeah,
0: okay,
1: right,
0: you too.
1: Thank you. Interesting. He calls you as though you are going to declare they are suddenly alien objects, and I guess people have to go out and find out for themselves. On the wild card line, you're on the air with Bud Hopkins. Good evening.
8: Yes, Mr. Hopkins and Mr. Bill, I think most reported cases of abduction by aliens are not true, but there are some authentic cases, and these are examples of a government program of mind control in which people are given an hypnotic suggestion that they have been kidnapped by aliens. So if the listeners want the truth about this, they should get a copy of Martin Cannon's book, The Controllers, from a mail order service called Prevailing Winds Research in Santa Barbara.
1: All right. Well, thank you.
0: I know about Martin Cannon's theories, and I think that the government does a lot of nasty things. Perhaps some branches have done some nasty things, but it has nothing to do with explaining abduction accounts, because if this were the case, it would have had to have started under practically under Grover Cleveland or something like that, in terms of the president.
1: All right. On the toll-free line, you're on the air with Bud Hopkins. Good evening.
9: Good evening.
1: Hi, where are you, sir?
9: This is another Art from Edmonds, Washington.
1: Edmonds, Washington.
9: CBI.
1: Good, Art.
9: Mm-hmm. As I listen to your program, I'm also sitting here reading the April issue of Hominy magazine.
0: Mm-hmm.
9: And the lion's share of this magazine covers the same topic that you're talking about. I just wondered if Bob would know some of the people they mentioned. One of them is a Bob Lazar, L-A-Z-A-R.
1: Right.
9: Who is a propulsion system engineer who claims to have been hired to examine one of the discs that they had found. And he claims that it is propelled by gravity waves.
1: Yes. All right. Listen on the air. Bud... Not Bob, but Bud. Are you familiar with the Lazar story?
0: Oh, yes,
1: sure
0: I am.
1: Yeah.
0: And George Knapp is the investigator who's done the most careful work in relation to the Lazar case. And it's an ambiguous case, but there seems to be some solid evidence for his claims. And it's an extremely difficult topic to go into at any depth, and since it's outside my area of expertise, really, I think George Knapp would be the man to talk to about that. Bit.
1: All right, and we do speak with him frequently. Stand by. Bud, stand by just 1 second. We'll be right back to you. All right, back to Bud Hopkins. Are you there, Bud?
0: I certainly am.
1: All right, time is short. On our toll-free line, you're on the air with Bud Hopkins. Hi, where are you calling from?
10: I'm calling from Richland, Washington.
1: Richland, yes, ma'am.
10: My name is Gail. I'm curious to know what Bud's opinion is on speculation that our government is well aware of the abductions and the alien things that are going on, but either can't do anything about it and so keep it hushed up, or they're getting something in return and so keep it hushed up.
1: All right, I think his view is the first rather than the latter.
0: Yes, we've gone into that, and I definitely think they're aware. I don't have any doubt about that. But I don't think there's any swap involved. We're not getting anything out of this.
1: All right, on the wild card line, you're on the air with Bud Hopkins. Good evening. Where are you calling from?
11: I'm calling from Reno.
1: Reno, Nevada, yes.
11: Bud,
0: mm-hmm.
11: Is there any other technique of remembering an abduction experience other than hypnosis that you know of?
1: All right, thank you.
0: That's a good question. There is another technique that has been used, and of course people have talked about sodium pentothal and that type of thing, although that's not something I have any use for myself.
12: Please be aware that some of the programs you hear on Conspiracy Radio are from our archives. Any phone numbers, websites, or contact information referenced during broadcast may have changed or may no longer be valid.
0: Hypnotic regression works very, very well. There is a new technique which is being used by some psychologists that involves rapid movement of the eyes I don't know what the motor connection is with memory, but there seems to be one, and it has been used successfully by a number of people to elicit information. You would have to go to somebody trained in that technique, but hypnosis is a very useful technique in the meantime, and safe.
1: All right, good. On the wild card line, you're on the air with Bud Hopkins. Hello there. Where are you, please?
13: In Seattle. This is Jackie.
1: All right, Jackie, you're hard to hear. Get close to the phone and ask a question.
13: Okay, can you hear me now?
0: Yeah, we can. What's up, Jackie?
13: Hi, Bud.
0: Hi.
13: I was just wondering if you noticed any significant trends in UFOs, in the things that they're doing?
0: Trends, changes.
1: Mm-hmm.
0: Well, yes, in the sense that new things are coming to light all the time, and we don't know whether they're a new trend or whether they've been going on for a long time. This particular thing I'm going to mention, I think, has been going on a long time, and that is the UFO occupants seem very interested in how we form relationships. And I just dealt with a couple who are about to get married, and they're in their 20s. And when they first met exactly a year ago, they realized that they knew one another. They didn't know how, but they know a lot about each other, and there were some amazing connections. I mean, since one of them remembers that the other had a birthmark on his chest.
1: Oh, boy.
0: They knew a lot about their backgrounds and how they looked and talked at, when they were younger, and how they fixed their hair and everything else. And it seems that they had been abducted over different periods of time at intervals and brought together as if the aliens were studying long-term the way relationships are formed. Believe it or not, I have now maybe six or seven cases like this. Now, this is something that's not really ever been made public, and I don't think it's all that common. But it definitely seems that this has been a systematic arrangement, and even to this point that there's a man in the United States in his 40s who, when he met an English woman here in the United States for the first time, she's about 41, they realized that they've known each other. They couldn't place where. They're both abductees, and when we looked into these experiences, they were first abducted when they were children.
1: That implies,
0: one from England, one from the United States.
1: That implies alien matchmaking.
0: Yeah, well, it sort of does, the great dating service in the sky.
1: Yeah, that's right.
0: But the basic point is that these people assumed all along when they remembered that they knew somebody, they assumed, well, it's a dream or something. I'm having a dream companion, but it's real.
1: Wow. Toll-free line, you're on the air with Bud Hopkins. Time is short. Where are you calling from?
14: Tacoma, Washington.
1: All right, you're on the air. Go ahead.
14: Well, thank you. Mr. Hopkins.
0: Yes, sir.
14: I just a little while ago, I read a book by Jacobs called Secret Life.
0: Very good book, too. An excellent book.
14: And I'm right smack dab in the middle of a book called Abduction by Dr. John Mack.
0: Yes. John, these are two of my closest colleagues and friends.
14: Well, it's interesting what they both say. My question is this.
0: Mm-hmm.
14: These hybrid fetuses, children.
0: Mm-hmm.
14: There seems to be two scenarios that were what they're doing with them. And I was wondering, which one do you believe? What are they doing with these children?
0: Well, I mean, I'm not sure that we have a scenario as to what they're doing with them. We really don't know what they're doing with them. That's the central question, actually, as David Jacobs has said, about our point of knowledge right now. What are the hybrids for? Where are they going? We don't really know. And I haven't read all of John Mack's book fully. It just came out, and I don't know that he presents any scenario for the use of the future of the hybrids, nor does Dave Jacobs. Well, what were you thinking, sir?
1: Well, he's gone. These are both people that I have interviewed and will interview again.
0: Right.
1: All right. Very good. We've got to move on. One more, perhaps. On the wild card line, you're on the air with Bud Hopkins. Good evening. Hello.
0: Hello there.
1: Where are you, sir? Hello? Are you there, caller? No, I guess not. Well, in that case, we'll make it this one. First time caller line, you're on the air with Bud Hopkins. Hello.
15: Hi, I'm calling from Albuquerque.
1: Albuquerque, yes.
15: I'd like to ask him if he thinks UFOs have anything to do with the Lost Squadron, when those five planes disappeared.
1: Oh, yes, the Lost Squadron. Bud, you remember they thought they found it, and then I guess they didn't. What is the story?
0: Yeah, this is one of the Bermuda Triangle issues. That story has been pretty much analyzed and discussed and explained away as a series of genuine navigational mistakes, people caught in a storm, and there doesn't seem to be a big mystery attached to it. Now, other things have disappeared. There was a pilot who disappeared, Fred Valentich, off the coast of Australia in 1977, and he was last heard talking on the radio. I've heard the radio tape of the broadcast to Melbourne Tower. That's a genuine case. The Lost Squadron, quote-unquote, which did happen, seems to have a natural explanation, though, unfortunately.
1: All right. Well, I guess they say leave them wanting more, and you are. It's a full board we've got here. Bud, go ahead and give your address out one more time, would you please?
0: Okay. You can write to me, care of IF, I-F. That's Box 30233, New York, New York, 10011. And I can be reached there if you want information, a sample of the IF bulletin, information about subscriptions, or especially if you have something to report about personal experiences, we would like to hear from you, and thank you very much.
1: Well, Bud, it has been a pleasure having you on, and I hope we can tap your expertise at some future date. Would you possibly be able to come back?
0: No, I think I would. It's kind of late here in New York for me, 1 o'clock in the morning. Us city boys have to get up early.
1: All right. But
0: at any rate, I certainly enjoy the program very much, Art, and I especially appreciate our listeners who have been so open about talking about their own personal experiences here.
1: It is amazing, isn't it? Thank you, Bud.
0: Thank you.
1: Take care. That's Bud Hopkins. He's been our guest for the last 3 hours. I want to thank you all for being here. As I said, there is never enough time. If you'd like, or even need, and I can understand that after hearing it, a copy of this program or any of the other programs in the Dreamland series, please call the following telephone number 24 hours a day to get it. It is area code 503-664-7966. Let me repeat that. It's an important number if you want a copy of this program or any other Dreamland program. Area code 503-664-7966. Next Sunday, we'll be back with another Dreamland. On behalf of everybody at the network, I'm Art Bell. Thank you.

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1: Hi, folks. This is, well, it's Art Bell. Contacting you from, well, not from the high desert or the great American Southwest, exactly. Rather, I'm contacting you from beyond. Spooky, huh? For those of you who have missed me, and I'm sure there are many, I've missed you too. I'm beaming this message to the Art Bell Classic fan page. I do enjoy that name. I certainly prefer it to people who love Art Bell. Geesh, was never a fan of the name of that one. I do so wish I could tell you what it's like out here in the great beyond. I'm certainly tempted. But that would just take away all the fun. I can tell you this. There's no bad language, that's for sure. Anyway, you'll be hearing more from my spectral self very soon. From beyond, I'm Art Bell. Good night.

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1: From the high desert in the great American Southwest, I bid you all good morning. A good evening for some of you, dependent on the time zone, from Hawaii, Tahiti, out across, racing across the time zones toward the east and the Caribbean beyond that, to South America and the North Pole. This is, nevertheless, what we continue to call Coast to Coast AM. Welcome to the program. I'm Art Bell. There is going to be a special on CNN this coming Sunday called, perhaps appropriately, hopefully not, The Apocalypse Bug. It's about Ebola Zaire, and it's going to air 9 to 10 o'clock, that's probably Eastern time, this coming Sunday, the 14th. I will be in China. You should not miss it. They will examine the most dangerous viruses in the world, including Ebola, and the present situation going on near Kikwit, Zaire. Now, I've got a special guest this morning who's going to talk to you about Ebola and other diseases. His name may be known to you. You may have heard another show we did with him. He is researcher, author, and lecturer Lindsay Williams. And he'll be talking to us about Ebola. And a very different sort of strain of the flesh-eating disease that apparently is breaking out now. What I'm going to first give you, though, is the news as it came officially through the sanctioned networks, as it were, earlier in the day on Ebola. NBC said a full-scale international effort is now underway to keep this Ebola breakout confined to the area around Kikwit, a city. I'm going to call it a city because there are 600,000 people there. However, as of tonight, NBC is now reporting three other towns with infection. This story has now moved from a sort of an also mentioned to the second or third story in their lineup, and it's beginning to move ahead now in everybody's. Now, look here, that doesn't mean this is all going to go out of control, but it means that as I said to you yesterday, there is now a notch or two notches more of concern. And the death toll is an interesting area of concern. The truth is an interesting area of concern. NBC said death toll now exceeds 100. I've heard figures beyond that and much below it. A lot of the news coming from Zaire right now is untrustworthy. NBC reported hundreds sick. The Center for Disease Control in Atlanta, as you know, dispatched a team there. The team found a truly frightening thing in Kikwit. They found a hospital completely abandoned with all the doctors and all the nurses and health workers and all the patients who could walk. Well, they'd all fled. They'd left a long time ago. I wonder where they went. One can only imagine what it would take to do that. To scare those who give care to the ill, to scare them so much that they would flee, they would run. Now, ladies and gentlemen, I'm being told many things about this particular... actually, they've not identified this particular strain of Ebola, or if they have, they're not telling us what it is. Somebody faxed me yesterday with a very interesting fax. It basically said, if they had identified this particular strain of Ebola as one of the three known to exist, they would now be calling it that. That they are not calling it that. Probably indicates that they have not yet identified this strain, which would mean it could be a new strain. NBC went on to say that Ebola enters the body through membranes, throat, eye, and nasal passages. And it's pretty awful. begins with a headache, high fever, quickly moves to massive bleeding from every body orifice, as all internal organs literally disintegrate. Literally disintegrate. They actually decompose while you're alive. 90% of those infected die within 3 weeks. Gestation is very short. And it literally explodes, and they can see it. They can see it occurring when they culture Ebola. They can see it occurring. They put it in with human cells. It literally explodes human cells. Now, listen to this, and I'm sure Lindsay is getting a kick out of all this. NBC interviewed the official World Health Organization spokesperson, Dr. Ralph Henderson, who said, quote, "We're not expecting this epidemic to last very long," end quote, suggesting that with proper cap and gown, why, it's going to be containable, and maybe it is. Maybe it is. However, Dr. Jonathan Mann came on NBC right after our Dr. Henderson. He's from the Harvard School of Public Health and said, quote, "Health officials who play the role of downplaying the potential for health disease effects to cross borders are ignoring historical and scientific reality," end quote. So there you have it. I warned you yesterday, and I now again warn you, that information on Ebola and on what's going on in Zaire right now, the information is sketchy. Much of it is probably wrong. You can almost make that assumption that a lot of it is wrong. And in my mind, if something awful were happening, if it became airborne, I don't believe that the CDC would tell us. Now, this is not, as someone charged yesterday, a blanket shot at the CDC. I just think it's a truth, and I think their decision in that regard might be, it might well be absolutely correct, because you could kill more people with panic with news like that than you might with the reality of its occurrence. Well, maybe that's not true with Ebola. Certainly, the history is they did not tell us what happened at that Reston, Virginia monkey house. They kept it quiet. And you've really kind of, I think a reasonable person, I love that term, a reasonable person would conclude this, the CDC would keep it quiet. And a reasonable person might even conclude that, even though I know we sit out here saying, but we have a right to know, in some ways we don't. In other words, would telling us change the reality or the speed of its transmission? No. Wouldn't. Would it help or hinder any real investigation in how to stop the epidemic? If people panic, no, of course not. So a reasonable, rational decision would be to not tell people what's going on, and sure enough, we don't know very much. And that is why I'm about to bring Lindsay Williams on. I understand he's got a few facts for you. A little bit of knowledge that has not quite made it to the major news services about what's going on over there. So stand by. Now, let's go down to Arizona and talk to somebody who knows about Ebola and new diseases and maybe has a little new information for us this morning. Researcher, author, lecturer, Lindsay Williams. Lindsay, welcome back to the program.
2: Well, thank you, Art, so much for letting me be on your show tonight at such a critical time in medical history.
1: I think it is that myself, Lindsay. Let me start by asking you just straight out, do you believe that we're being told the truth?
2: I must say that I'm glad we aren't being told the truth, because I have followed this Ebola thing for some time, especially since the book The Hot Zone, which is on the 20 top bestseller list right now.
1: As well it ought to be.
2: Richard Preston.
1: Oh, God, it's an incredible book.
2: And then, of course, the movie Outbreak. And then last Monday, major television series and called Virus. I've been following it real close and trying to learn everything I can about it.
1: Before,
2: I'm glad we aren't being told the truth.
1: Yeah,
2: I think we might have a panic.
1: Yeah, Lindsay, okay. Here's something else I guess I've got to ask you about. You just chronicled all of the recent media business between Hot Zone and Outbreak and all the rest of the movies, and we've been inundated with the concept that a horrible killer virus could get loose and go around the world killing 9 out of 10 people, something awful like that. Isn't it somewhat coincidental, at least it's worth noting, that all of these have come out and now we've got this?
2: Oh, very definitely. But, you know, the media has been warning us for the past year that at some point that particular virus or bacteria or fungus would break out in the population, that because of weakened immune systems and modern-day travel could literally kill millions in a matter of weeks.
1: How would the media is not that bright. How would the media be bright enough to know? I mean, and this is a reasonable question. I'm not trying to concoct a big conspiracy here, but how would the media be bright enough to know that we were on the edge of this? Or maybe they are bright enough. Maybe they're the way we are, Lindsay, and a lot of people out there sense things. And so maybe they just sensed it and thought, oh, here's good drama, and did a lot of shows about it. But, I mean, you've got to admit, and this is where I'll leave it, that it's kind of odd that we've been almost led into this, and now here it is.
2: Well, true, but medical science has known for some period of time that they had a problem on their hands and were on the verge of a medical nightmare. I'm so glad that the Hot Zone was written. I appreciate the fact that 2020, back in June the 24th, 1994, actually did a documentary on this, and then other programs such as 48 Hours, In the Danger Zone, May the 4th, 1994, and all of them were warning us that at some point something could break out. But I never thought that something which is the most lethal virus that medical science has ever come in contact with would break out as of yesterday morning.
1: All right, let's do a little Judge Ito kind of groundwork here. What is a virus? We've got to remember, Lindsay, I read and study the subject, and I know you do, and so there's always a danger we're going to get ahead of a lot of people out there. What's a virus?
2: A virus is probably one of the smallest organisms that we know in medical science as far as diseases are concerned. It can change its form very quickly. It must have a host in order to exist. It thrives on certain sections of the body's cell, can multiply extremely rapidly. Many of them have become immune to modern-day drugs, antibiotics, vaccinations, and medical science really doesn't know that much about it. They think they've found out some things about it, but they aren't quite sure just how the whole thing operates.
1: Well, to my knowledge, and I've made this statement, and I think it's right, Lindsay, we have never conquered a virus yet, have we?
2: That's correct. There is no known drug that can conquer a virus, and it was stated so well.
1: I mean, even like the flu is a virus. The influenza, that's a virus, right?
2: Oh, and they say, yes, if you get the flu, there's nothing we can do about it.
1: Exactly. Well, I guess they give flu, or they try to give flu shots. But basically, flu still has its way, and we have never actually cured the virus once it takes hold in the human body.
2: That's correct. In fact, the September 12th, 1994 edition of Time magazine actually had a full half page explaining in drawings and diagrams just how a virus works. And even there, they indicated they aren't quite sure that this is the real answer. Mm. So medical science is somewhat still in the dark as to why it can flip-flop. For instance, a virus can become, a bacteria can become contaminated with a virus, and they can flip-flop back and forth between the two, so medical science says. One time they'll call it a virus, the next time they'll call it a bacteria, and then it might be a bacteria infected with a virus. And that's the reason for these mutations, as you stated a moment ago. They aren't really quite sure if this is one of the viruses, the Ebola viruses, that they've ever seen before.
1: Well, you would think, Lindsay, my observation was that they haven't said it's Ebola this or that, and they have named all of these viruses. So without their using the name, even the CDC, to me that says it's a new strain. I don't know. I'm just a commoner here.
2: Well, now this morning, Thursday, May the 11th, 1995, USA Today, in that nice little box they're putting down in the right-hand corner, they say, quote, the mysterious and deadly Ebola virus has been found in blood samples taken from desperately ill people in Kikwit, Zaire, and it goes on to say that the Center for Disease Control has officially, as of this morning, Mr. Ralph Henderson, World Health Organization, and the Center for Disease Control actually confirmed this morning that it is Ebola. Now, that sends cold chills up and down my spine because there is no more lethal virus in the world known to medical science than Ebola. And it frightens me. I hope that this outbreak, I say again, I hope that this outbreak does not go any further than what it is. And for the sake of many Americans who might be on the fringe and might be prone to panic, I'm glad that the national media is not telling them what I found out when I was on radio station KFYI this morning.
1: With Barry Young.
2: Yes. In fact, Barry Young asked me to be on his show this morning, and it was amazing. People are scared.
1: Yes, I know. And I want to keep it in perspective. So toward that end, let me try a little bit of that, Lindsay. This is just me speculating. It is now spread, according to NBC, to three other towns in the area. That's what NBC said. So, in other words, it really is, at the moment, spreading. But if it were airborne, and that's the real, that's when it becomes the real apocalypse bug, I think.
2: It is. It is airborne.
1: Excuse me?
2: That's correct. In fact, I'd like to read it to you. Right? You know, it's nice, Art, when a person writes medical truth prior to the time of an outbreak like this, because then you and I can go back and get the material before the media taints it and tries to paint it some other way.
1: All right, what have you got?
2: I have before me a quote from the book The Hot Zone, which is written by Richard Preston. It is not fiction. It is fact.
1: That's right.
2: And this was written back, what, a year and a half ago, top 20 bestseller list right now. And I quote right out of his book. Now, this was prior to the outbreak of yesterday. That means that he did not have to be biased in any particular direction when he was writing this book. He could tell the facts.
1: That's a point well taken.
2: Here it goes. It is called Ebola virus. And it is, if it should crash into the human race, as HIV, another African virus, has done, 90% of the human population would be wiped out. It is airborne. It is extremely contagious. There is no vaccine, no known cure. It is so lethal that even spacesuit-clad biohazard experts are reluctant to come near it. Now, that was written a year and a half before the outbreak. He had no reason to be biased in either direction. He was not worried about causing a panic because of what he told.
1: Yes.
2: And it has been known for some time that it is airborne.
1: Okay, Lindsay, let me stop you there. You heard me mention again in coverage that we've been getting from a lot of sources that the hospital in Kikwit was abandoned. They said the CDC team said it was one of the most eerie things they've ever seen, doctors and nurses fleeing. And they have no idea whether they where they've gone, by the way. Even the patient's gone. Now, if it was not airborne, what about it could scare them so much to do that? I've been thinking about that today.
2: Well, I don't think there was anything that would. Let me put it the best that I think I've ever seen it put, and that was in the New York Times. I never believed I would see it in this tabloid.
1: Well, I'll tell you what. Hold on. That's a good hook, Lindsay. We're at the bottom of the hour here, so let me drive this big vehicle to the bottom of the hour, and we'll let that one hang in the air. The discussion this morning, Ebola. If you are frightened by this sort of programming, you probably ought to be tuning out very quickly. For the others, we'll be back.
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1: I'm Art Bell. My guest, author, researcher, lecturer, Lindsay Williams. He talks about new diseases, and we've got one. The Ebola breakout now in Zaire, and we're discussing what we know and what we don't know about it.

0: this afternoon, a province in Zaire of 6 million people has now been quarantined because it is spreading so rapidly. This was on public television, Minneapolis, Minnesota, 2 hours ago.
1: 6 million people?
0: 6 million people have now been quarantined, according to public television. And this just happened.
1: Oh, my.
0: I was sitting in the studio of KFYI this morning. We were halfway through the program with Barry Young. His producer walked in, handed him a piece of paper. He looked across from the microphone at me with rather a stare in his eyes as he said, "Lindsay, it's just been announced over our news line here at KFYI that it has spread to an additional area in Zaire." Now, there was only one city as of yesterday, Kitwit. There was 100 people, they said, were dead. Then this morning, look at the progression, 170 people. So they said on Good Morning America, Morton Dean said this morning, 170 people. Now, the progression and the rapidity of the multiplication of this thing, and then mid-morning this morning, between 11 and 12 o'clock, this off of the news line, saying it had spread to another town, now just this afternoon, late this afternoon or evening, public television Minneapolis says 6 million are quarantined. I would say this is a rapid spread.
1: All right. Let's, for the sake of, Lindsay, I'm, you know, you're pretty far out there with this airborne stuff, and I'm gonna walk the cautious route here. But you're scaring me a little because of this additional quarantine. If they really quarantined 6 million people, then there might be that problem. From a public health point of view, if you were in charge and the mission was stop this outbreak, what would you do?
0: I think I'd go back and read the hot zone as to what the truth was before the outbreak started, and they tried to tell us that it wasn't airborne. There was a nurse who called in to the station this morning where we were doing a talk show, and over the air she said she would like to clarify the meaning of the word airborne, because she also felt that Ebola virus is airborne. And she said, "Let me clarify what we as medical professionals consider airborne." She said it might be different than what the average person thinks. She said, "If a person coughs, normally, if they're in good company, they put their hand up to their nose and mouth and cough."
1: Yeah, that's right.
0: And she said, then those droplets that come out of the mouth and the nose get into the hand. She said, that's airborne. Now, she said, whether they want to call it airborne or not, that's airborne.
1: Yeah, you know, Lindsay, you're right, because even NBC said last night, as they were profiling this disease, that it enters the body through membranes, throat, eye, and nasal passages. Now, the argument seems to be these patients tend to bleed out. You know, horrible, horrible thing. They can even be vomiting blood. I mean, just every blood coming from everywhere. And could this definition of airborne mean a direct contact with bodily fluids? Or can it mean a vapor-like mist that might result from a cough? I mean, if it's a vapor-like mist from a cough that can do it, then it can be passed from individual to individual as easily, it seems to me, as the flu.
0: Well, this medical professional, this nurse, and she introduced herself as a nurse in a local hospital in Phoenix, Arizona. And she said airborne means that that person coughs in their hand, then they go over and touch the doorknob.
1: Yeah.
0: Now, she said if that doorknob stays moist, it can stay there for 7 to 10, maybe 12 hours.
1: Yep.
0: She said another person comes along and touches that doorknob and in turn puts their hand to their nose when they cough, or maybe touch their eyes or put their finger in their mouth or eat food. She said this is airborne. Now,
1: all right, but not then airborne in the sense that I sneeze, and somebody a couple feet away from me comes down with the same flu virus.
0: She stated that a sneeze or a cough, or maybe even talking rather loudly at times, that a person 7 feet away can be touched by the particles that come out of your mouth and nose.
1: Mm-hmm.
0: This was this person's explanation of airborne.
1: Let's say it's as serious as this. Now, again, I'm going to come back to the question and press you on it, Lindsay. If you were going to try to stop this from a public health

0: point of view, what do you do?
1: Well, I think you would do exactly what they did tonight. According to public television in Minneapolis, they have quarantined 6 million people.
0: Yes, but the quarantine, though, it's not a satisfactory thing for the quarantine to be continually expanding. That where they say there's a quarantine, if the disease doesn't stop there, then you know, it's just like drawing a line in the sand and trying to stop an army of ants. It's not going to work.
1: Well, quarantining Africans, Zaires, is quite a different story, too. Now, you must understand that we're dealing with another culture here. We're not dealing with modern-day America, where things are affluent and clean and all the rest.
0: Right.
1: We're dealing with, you see, I was a pastor for many years prior to becoming an author, and I heard many stories from the missionaries of what the African people are like. I mean, they walk by foot. They walk at night. They can disappear into the woodwork. They can go into the jungle. To quarantine a country of 6 million people is really a joke, because these people don't do like we do, whereby if you want people to stay inside of a city, you just block off all the roads going out of the city.
0: Right.
1: No, it doesn't quite work that way in Africa. We're dealing with another culture. And also, the question was raised on the talk show this morning. You remember when Desert Storm took place and our troops arrived on the beach?
0: I do.
1: The news media were already there with cameras in hand and lights turned on to blind them when they walked up on the beach. Now, there is some newsman or newsmen or ladies who will want such a startling story and get pictures of this new break of Ebola in Zaire that they will get in there. They will sneak in. They'll walk through the jungles. They'll do anything in their power. Then this so-called airborne virus will get on their camera equipment. They get back on the airplane and travel somewhere. Now, let's admit it. We live in a world where newsmen get paid for stories, and they are going to get in there and come out with this thing on their person.
0: I agree they're going to get in there.
1: I hope this doesn't happen, Art, because I must admit, you know, I've been dealing with this subject of deadly new diseases and microbial mutations being the correct medical term for them. I've been lecturing on this now for about 2 years and have written a book entitled You Can Live, Dealing with Alternative Healthcare. And some things don't bother me too much. This new strain of TB, I don't like flying on those airplanes all the time, but I know it's there. The inner city of New York has got an epidemic proportion of it. These things bother me a little bit. When I heard that Ebola Zaire had broken out yesterday, it sent cold chills up and down my spine, because this is the most lethal virus that medical science has ever come in contact with. This frightens me.
0: I've heard, and it was described in Hot Zone, that this Ebola virus, literally, when cultured with human tissue, actually blows it up. In other words, when they look at individual cells, they have been exploded by this virus.
1: Yes, your explanation earlier in the broadcast was so vivid and correct. Every orifice of the body explodes. Every organ of the body is affected. Blood coagulates in the arteries, in the veins. And within a short period of time, a person can be dead.
0: On that cheery little note, stand by just a moment, and in a short period of time, you'll be back on the radio. And once again, Lindsay Williams. Lindsay. Dr. Ralph Henderson from the World Health Organization yesterday said, in almost an offhand way, well, we'll use caps and gowns and masks, and we'll go in there and we'll clean this up, and frankly, quote, we're not expecting this epidemic to last very long, end quote. You know, a very calming kind of, don't sweat it, it's in Zaire, it could never get here. You know, NBC also showed yesterday, Lindsay, some European officials checking Zaire and people coming in, you know, who would come on flights from Zaire for any signs of the disease. And I sat there wondering, how would these airport officials, customs people, how would they be able to look at anybody and say, oh, this guy's fine, let him through? I mean, so obviously there is international travel right now continuing.
1: If a news person wanted a shocking story, and they wanted to get in and actually take pictures of these people, now, mind you, What they have shown so far on every major news program has been shots of people in Zaire that was taken a long time ago, and they dug them out of the files and they're showing them.
0: Yeah.
1: They have not actually shown the pictures of people right now pleading for every office.
0: Oh, you know, that really, I doubt they're going to show those. You know, that's really a good point. The only thing we've seen up until this moment, Lindsay, I'm so glad you said that, stock footage. Now,
1: stock footage taken a long time ago.
0: Now, as this story ratchets up, which it is doing right now, even if it gets cured and it goes back down, right now it's ratcheting up. You're damn right. The networks and everybody else concerned are going to be sending correspondents. I'm sure they're on the way right now.
1: Well, they'll sneak in there if they don't. I don't know of a man in his right mind that would take such an assignment as that. But if some news person wants that startling picture that they get a fortune for, or that particular story that's going to make real news, they'll sneak in through the jungle and get it. Now,
0: well,
1: do you think they come back out again, they're going to allow some person to examine them at the airport?
0: Does the name Peter Arnett ring a bell with you?
1: Oh, yes, it does.
0: It does. Well, Peter Arnett stood up on top of a building in Baghdad, Iraq, describing the incredible attack as it occurred all around him. And if somebody will do that, I guarantee you that they will go into Zaire.
1: Well, let me stick my neck way out. I see that you would like us to be honest tonight.
0: Yes.
1: New York Times, September the 27th, 1994, said, quote, "Health officials around the world, including those of the United States, have long been known to lie about confirmed outbreaks of communicable diseases."
0: Yeah.
1: I never thought I'd see it in a tabloid. No, I don't mean New York Times. That's not a tabloid, is it? All right.
0: No, but you know, Lindsay, let's examine the rationale a little bit. This is very interesting. I might, if I were a CDC official, let's say, and all you say this morning so far is true, I don't know that I'd tell the American people. And to what end? In other words, it surely would create a panic. And to what end, Lindsay? Maybe change in policy? I guess. I'm trying to imagine. Could we say all flights from Zaire are hereby canceled? Would that stop it? Is anything going to stop it?
1: I'm glad they're not telling the truth, Art. It would frighten the American people. Many people can't handle it. Now, after I talked with you this afternoon on the phone and you asked me to be on your program tonight, I was contacted by the owner, and I will not mention the name of the company, don't worry, owner of one of the largest supplement companies in America. He has three doctors on staff in Dallas, Texas with his company. One of them was in touch this afternoon with a friend of his at the Center for Disease Control in Atlanta, Georgia.
0: No.
1: And the individual stated that the equipment that have been taken out from the Center for Disease Control by the people that have gone into Zaire, he said, looking at the equipment that they're taking, he said, we are not being told just how drastic this is. And he said, I do not believe that we are knowing a fraction of the number of people that have already died.
0: In other words, he thinks the death toll is being, numbers are jimmied around.
1: Is much higher than what they're telling us.
0: Uh-huh.
1: Now, keep something in mind, though. In today's USA Today, it said that 90% of those who get it die from it. It's 90% death.
0: 3 weeks.
1: Within 3 weeks' time, if it's contracted. But wait a minute. That means that 10% live. Why do they live? There is a reason why they live.
0: Which is hope for some sort of cure.
1: No. No, 10% of the people live, 90% die.
0: Yeah, but if 10% live, there's a reason why.
1: There's a reason why. Because we have in these bodies what is known as an immune system.
0: Yep.
1: And if that immune system is strong enough, the person can overcome. In fact, on the front page of USA Today, Thursday, March the 30th, 1995, there is given a cure for AIDS. Now, I stated this morning on Barry Young's show, and he sat there with a blank stare and looked at me.
0: Well, if you could see me, you'd see the same blank stare.
1: Thursday, March the 30th, 1995.
0: And what cure was that?
1: There's a cure for AIDS. It's in the blue box down at the bottom, and the title of it is AIDS Virus in Two Infants Disappeared Within Months.
0: It's true. No, that's true.
1: And it said that two infants had a mother who had AIDS, They were positive when they were born.
0: And went negative.
1: And I'm going to read the statement right out of the USA Today.
0: No.
1: A small amount of virus infected the baby, fought by a maturing immune system. So now, those who are in the listening audience tonight, I know that we have raised some inbred fears, possibly, by what we've said. But you don't have to be amongst the 90%. You can be amongst the 10%. And that fear can be dispelled by taking certain precautions now before you come in contact with it. The body's own immune system can overcome contact with any known virus, bacteria, or fungus. And I definitely want people to understand that in the listening audience tonight, you don't have to die of this if it happens to come to America.
0: Well, let us begin with what you think the percentage of fatality would be if it flashed across this country right now.
1: Oh, it was in the book The Hot Zone. In fact, there again, I go back to the fact that this book was written as fact. He did the best he could in medical research.
0: Listen to me for a sec, Lindsay. In other words, they're seeing a 90% fatality rate. Clearly, the immune systems of the people in Zaire with poor nutrition, poor everything, would be in much more serious condition than would our immune systems in America, where our nutrition is at least fair, above average, much better than Zaire. So then why wouldn't there be a difference in the percentage of those who would live because of stronger immune systems?
1: I think the reason that it would not be a difference is because of the fact that the American people, for 40 to 50 years, their bodies have been flooded with antibiotics, which depress the immune system. We've been given vaccinations, which is a subject within itself which depresses the immune system.
0: Hmm.
1: We live in a polluted atmosphere with ground that is bringing forth vegetables that have practically no nutrition in them. And more than likely, the average immune system of the American is in worse condition than the person in Zaire. And if this hits America, I would honestly believe what Richard Preston says in his book, The Hot Zone. He says 90% of the human population could be wiped out.
0: I wonder if that would be, I know it sounds awful, but nature's way. The strongest survive. The 10% with a very strong immune system survive. They breed. And the human race once again becomes strong. So CNN is going to run a show Sunday, Lindsay. They're going to call it the Apocalypse Bug. People ought to watch that. It's one more in a series. We're at the top of the hour. Stand by. We'll be right back to you. Lindsay Williams, a researcher, author, lecturer. Maybe as somebody once said, it's time to clean out the Petri dish. Isn't that awful? We'll be back.
2: 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Tonight featuring a replay of Coast to Coast AM from May 11th, 1995.

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1: I want to carefully warn everybody, this is a frightening discussion. We're talking about Ebola and what's going on in Zaire. My guest is Lindsay Williams. He thinks we're not being told the truth. We'll capsulize that for you in a moment. I'm going to lay a little more foundation, and then we're going to get the phone lines open for Lindsay. I know that you're just beginning now in San Francisco. In a thumbnail sketch, Lindsay, would you please go over what you did last hour with regard to the differences between what we're being told by the CDC and what you are saying you know to be the case?
2: Well, let's say that it started out on yesterday with the news media telling us that we had 100 people that had died from a lethal virus outbreak of Ebola Zaire. It was contained supposedly within one regional area of a town called Kikwit. Then this morning on the news, they said that 170 people are reported dead. Then this afternoon on the evening news, they said there was only something like, 30, 40 people who had died. The reports are very conflicting. Then, public television in Minneapolis, Minnesota, 2 hours ago approximately, stated on a documentary that they were doing on Ebola that as of this afternoon, a province in Zaire with 6 million people has now been declared quarantined. That was only a matter of 2 hours ago.
1: So they have drawn back and a much larger line in the sand. What I don't get is what it means. And, you know, Lindsay, here's something else. It's my understanding that they just started the quarantine. It's a military quarantine, by the way, around Kikwit. Now it's been, 3 or 4 days ago, but that people had been getting sick for a matter of months prior to this. So if you think about that a little bit, how many people walked out, do you suppose, before the quarantine, which doesn't seem to be effective if they've got to move it anyway, was imposed?
2: And how many people walked out? Because we must understand that we are dealing with a revolutionarily different culture than what we're used to in America. If we say a city in America is going to be quarantined, we merely say, let's block all the roads going out of it, and no one's going to be able to leave because with our police force today, we can handle it. Quite to the contrary, you're dealing with an African culture whereby people are mainly on foot. They think nothing of walking through the jungle. There's no way to block roads because they don't use roads as much as they use walk paths.
1: It's a good point.
2: Keep in mind the culture we're dealing with, and to say that news people aren't going to go in there and then come out with their cameras after they've been touched by people that possibly have already not yet been diagnosed, but yet have already have contracted this Ebola Zaire virus.
1: Well, let me stop you there and remind the audience inform this new audience that Lindsay noted that the only film we've seen on television thus far, and somebody may want to correct this if you've seen something else, but the only film we've seen of Zaire is stock footage. We have not seen film yet taken live, but I'm sure that the correspondents are on their way. One more little item, and I can't confirm this, so don't anybody get out of control over what you're about to hear. Mark in New Orleans just sent me a fax saying, Art, the news earlier this evening stated that 2 people have been hospitalized in Italy with Ebola virus. They had just returned from Zaire. Now, I can't know that's true, Lindsay, but if it is, it's not good.
2: If it is, it's not good at all, because this means that this is beginning to spread, and I again go back to the fact that Richard Preston's book, The Hot Zone, was written before anyone had any reason to have any bias in any direction, and they were not worried about starting a panic. Now, of course, there are many things that are not being said, and I'm glad they aren't being said, because it could cause a panic among certain of our population.
1: Yeah, me included. I would like to think I wouldn't panic, but, you know, this really is a scary thing. Now, I'm going to take you back again, if I can. And would you tell us what you know about the incident they didn't tell us about until it was long over? What occurred in Reston, Virginia at the Monkey House?
2: Yes, that was a very startling story that you're correct. They didn't tell us about until a long time afterwards. Fortunately, let's see, I think it was 48 hours, May the 4th, 1994, did a documentary 1 hour long entitled The Danger Zone, in which they talked about a cages of monkeys that had been imported into the United States of America, into Reston, Virginia, which is a suburb of Washington, D.C. Mm-hmm. And after the monkeys got here, for experimentation purposes, some became sick. They called in the proper people to find out what was wrong with them, and immediately the Center for Disease Control was contacted because a strange thing that appeared to be Ebola seemed to be amongst these monkeys. Well, immediately the space suit-clad Center for Disease Control people came in, did take blood from the monkeys, and found after a few people, by the way, had been bitten or scratched by these monkeys, they found that they did, yes, have the Ebola virus. The monkeys were immediately killed. Fortunately, though, that particular strain, or let's put it in the proper medical terms, that particular mutation of Ebola undoubtedly was not contractable by human beings, and no one contracted it and died from it as a result of coming in contact with those monkeys.
1: Okay, my understanding was they actually... I don't know how we define contract, but they tested positive for it, which means it was in their system. But I remember that 48 hours program explaining, they had a scientist on at the end who said mankind got really lucky because there was this barely detectable difference in that particular strain of Ebola, which meant that it didn't make humans sick. It didn't do to human cells what it did to monkey cells. But had that been transferred, jump species, 9 out of 10 of us right now might not be here.
2: That is correct.
1: Okay,
2: according to Richard Preston's book, 90% of the population could be wiped out if it breaks into the human race.
1: Uh-huh. So, the variety in Zaire is, we know now, in the human race. It's in the human species. It's killing them quickly, right?
2: That is correct.
1: But we don't know whether this is one of the old varieties or whether it's something brand new?
2: I understand from USA Today, this morning's newspaper, that the Center for Disease Control officials have officially taken blood samples and are either on their way back to the U.S. or possibly have arrived back here this afternoon and will be attempting to determine what strain of the virus that they have in Ebola right now.
1: Okay, and again, I've observed that if it was one of the previously known, you'd think that would be easy. They've got those, plenty of those in refrigerators somewhere that they could compare it to, and without having named it yet, it may be something new.
2: It may be a microbial mutation, and if it is, that's what they fear.
1: Uh-huh. Here's a question from a listener. If the virus is so highly contagious and airborne, where and when did it first originate, and why didn't it infect the rest of humanity on its first outbreak? In other words, like brush fire, why didn't it go around? How long would it take to go around if it is airborne?
2: According to the USA Today this morning, and they give the date of 1976, there was a pilot who discovered Ebola and an outbreak in Zaire at that time, 1976. Was the first time that medical science has ever recorded anything like this. And it seems that it only was contained within one village only, where the majority of the population of that village did die from it.
1: Mm-hmm.
2: It didn't go any further. And for what reason it stopped, nobody seems to know. They have no rational reason as to why it started, why it stopped, and why it did not continue.
1: All right, here's a fact from Paul, who is a registered nurse. Keep up the good work. You're the only one who seems to be bringing this urgent information to the U.S. public now. Dr. Mann, who I know from Harvard, I'm a product of the School of Public Health, and you are spot on with the seriousness of the situation. I work with WHO in Asia and often question their comments. Likewise, our government would not keep us informed. I'm sure the World Health Organization, the CDC, and the government speak with one voice with regard to what will be told to the American public, correct?
2: Yes.
1: Or for that matter, to the world.
2: Yes, very definitely so. Now, let me go back and explain why I speak with some authority on this. 2 years ago, now, I authored a book 5 years ago entitled You Can Live, which put me into the alternative medicine field.
1: Mm-hmm.
2: And I lecture all over the country and in many other places on this subject. About 2 years ago, I begun receiving some very strange newspaper articles, documentation from different sources of people that would send it to me. Because we researchers, that's where we get most of our material, is folks that, like they do, they fax things into you.
1: Sure.
2: The file started growing about this new strain of TB, about strep A, and on, the flesh-eating disease. And I decided at that point that I would make this my expertise. And 2 years ago, begun lecturing on the subject of deadly new diseases. Because of this, I followed them very carefully. And in my travels extensively across the country, I pick up things in different cities that you might not see on the national network or would hit the major press. But locally, the newspapers would tell what's happening in that particular area. And when a person travels this much, they pick up the fact that these things are mutating, that they are dangerous, and I expected something like this to break out, and had been predicting for about the past 6 months that people must be on the outlook, they must be ready, because some particular virus, bacteria, fungus will break out that will sweep the population because of modern-day travel and weakened immune systems.
1: So we're not going to stop the travel. Well, we might. I could imagine. And it comes back again. What do we do about this, Lindsay? If it's what you say it is, how are we going to stop it?
2: I don't think there is any stopping it. In fact, that's what the movie Outbreak was about. Even though I know they elaborated some and they made it into movie form with a story, yet it was taken from factual circumstances in many cases. Richard Preston, who wrote the book The Hot Zone, he was very meticulous in dealing with this subject from reliable sources and investigated it for 2 years himself. Now, the beauty...
1: Let me try this on you, Lindsay. Right now it's in Zaire. It's on the African continent. And I know this sounds radical, but at some point, wouldn't you have to say to yourself, no more airplanes, no more travel from that continent to others, or something, so that you would have it isolated to one continent? Or is it right now, Friday morning, already too late?
2: Well, I don't know how to answer it without being honest. Have you ever seen airlines shut down? Have you seen countries close out the rest of the world? That just isn't done in our modern-day society. And to think that newsmen and ladies aren't going to sneak in there to get pictures and bring this stuff out, to think that we can close down our modern-day world is unthinkable.
1: Hmm.
2: So it will spread.
1: Yeah, so's 9 out of 10 people dying. Lindsay Williams, back in just one moment. This is Coast to Coast AM. All right, back now to Lindsay Williams. Lindsay, another fax from Hawaii this time. Art, your assumption is wrong. You stress repeatedly that you have no hard evidence that Ebola virus is airborne. That's true. It's also true there is no hard evidence that it is not airborne. Now, when confronted with such a dilemma involving public health, prudence demands the worst case danger be assumed, not the least. For example, if an object is found that appears to be a bomb, the disposal squad's assumption, until proven otherwise, must be that it is a bomb. That's why standard medical procedures require an immediate quarantine of unknown illnesses, such as the Ebola virus, until knowledge is certain one way or the other. And as you just said, Lindsay, either it's too late, it's already out, or it will shortly be out, one way or the other. They are not imposing that kind of quarantine. Doesn't that indicate that they don't think that it's so airborne that it will spread in a flash fire around the world?
2: All right. In order to answer a question like that, they say that history is the best way to find the answer. Now, let's go to what happened last summer. It was called flesh-eating disease. There were a few cases in England.
1: Right.
2: Within a matter of hours, someone had taken a jet aircraft and spread it to Canada.
1: Yeah.
2: We thought it would stop there. Everybody hoped Pac-Man eating an inch of flesh per hour would stop there, but it didn't. It spread into the United States of America. Then this winter, Mr. Bouchard, the Premier of Canada, has his leg amputated.
1: Mm-hmm.
2: The best medical service that could be given to the Premier of Canada, and yet they couldn't stop the spread of it, and his leg was amputated.
1: True.
2: Last month, four people died in Houston, Texas alone. Now, how fast did this spread? And now it is literally spread all over the world. No quarantine at this point would have stopped it. So how do we think that the same thing that happened in the past won't happen again? Now, of course, this has spread even further.
1: So we're not even smarter than a bug, huh?
2: Well, it sure seems that the bugs are smarter than us. After all, we're still given antibiotics and depressing the body's immune systems in light of the fact that they say there is positively no known drug that will stop this Ebola. And yet the only thing that anybody has is what God put in these bodies originally, and that's an immune system. And if allowed to work correctly, it can overcome contact with any known virus, bacteria, fungus,
1: okay.
2: Now, anything.
1: Lindsay, again, I've got to stop you. This is really an important question. I'll lose it if I don't ask it. A 90% fatality rate, right?
2: That's what they said in today's USA Today.
1: Now, that I don't really quite get that. Does that mean that of 10 people that get this disease, 9 die, but 1 actually recovers from Ebola?
2: That is correct. And not only that, but that's the way it was with the Black Plague
1: in the
2: 1800s.
1: But I have never seen anybody who had Ebola and recovered. And if there was such a person, they'd be really valuable. In other words, you would think the CDC would have them strapped down somewhere, taking their blood, and saying, now, how did this person live through this? We're talking about a disease that literally explodes the cells, disintegrates internal organs, and so if you get it, how in the world can you not die from it? I wonder about their 90% figure.
2: In other words, you indicating that you think there is a possibility that even that 10% is non-existent?
1: Well, if they are, then why doesn't the CDC have hold of their bodies doing lots of good experiments?
2: Very true. And why not get one of them and start doing some experimentation on them immediately to find out why that 10% lived?
1: I mean, I just wonder how they came up with their 9 out of 10 figure. How do you recover from something that explodes your cells? I'm not computing that. Maybe they're saying that 9 out of 10 get it? No, they're saying 9 out of 10 die from it. Lindsay, we're at the bottom of the hour. Hold on, we'll come back, and we'll get the phone lines open here in just a moment, everybody. Lindsay Williams is my guest. We'll be right back.
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1: That's Ross Mitchell, KOH. Thank you, Ross. And this bumper music is called Africa. And I thought it was perhaps appropriate. We're speaking with Lindsay Williams, the subject, a very difficult one, Ebola. And what is going on there that we're not being told about? I've got a fistful of faxes here, so let us begin. Lindsay, first of all, it was reported that Kikwit was a town of about 600,000. Jim in Salt Lake City, Utah, says a town of 6 million? Are you sure some reporter got some copy, didn't get some copy with a misplaced decimal point? Now, again, your information is that it's not just Kikwit anymore, so it's not a misplaced decimal at all. It is indeed an enlarged a zone of protection. I don't know what kind of zone it is. I don't even know what it does. But you're saying that they've made the quarantine area larger.
2: As of this afternoon, it has gone past the area of Kikwit and now has been broadened out to an area of 6 million. Not 600,000. No, the decimal points are not in the improper place. This happened only as of late this afternoon. It was reported on public television in Minneapolis, Minnesota, at the time that a documentary, which has just been done by the station on Ebola, and they announced that as of this afternoon, it has been broadened out to include an area of 6 million quarantined.
1: Mm-hmm. All right.
2: Now, there's something relates to this, Art, that I think the listening audience will especially be need to know. A number of weeks ago, radio station WCCO in Minneapolis called me, and they said, we'd like you to be on the air tomorrow morning. And I said, why tomorrow morning? I'm not even in Minneapolis. They said, because a new strain of Strep A, which is last summer was known as a flesh-eating disease, has broken out up here, and four people have died in 1 week's time. I did some investigation, did the program the next morning with WCCO, and had an outstanding response. The Strep A last summer was known as flesh-eating disease. It was a new mutation. Yes, Strep A has been around for as long as medical science can remember, but not the new mutated form, which last summer was called flesh-eating disease and ate externally as fast as 1 inch per hour. This new flesh-eating disease that broke out in Minneapolis in a little town called Winnemingo on the outskirts of Minneapolis a few weeks ago eats the internal muscle tissue. If not caught within 3 days, it begins to release toxins into the bloodstream that no known modern drug can stop it. So four people died. The following week, I was on radio station KGNW in Seattle, Washington. The talk show host did as talk show hosts oftentimes like to do. They like wanted something phenomenal, and they said, now, while we're on the air, Lindsay, we're going to have our producer call Winnemingo and find out really just what this thing is about. They did.
1: Right.
2: And Winnemingo, the city, said, contact the Cannon Falls Hospital at Cannon Falls, Minnesota. That's where the four people were taken.
1: Yes, sir.
2: The producer came back on the station a few minutes later, and the talk show host said, we have called. They told us to call Cannon Falls Hospital. We did. They verified that four people have died. It is Strep A. It's a new type of flesh-eating disease. And then came the part that caused me to actually order an audio tape of the program because I want to keep it for posterity. Otherwise, it might have trouble being believed.
1: Right.
2: The spokesperson at the Cannon Falls Hospital, without any prompting for the producer of the radio station, KGNW, Stuart White was the talk show host, said, we think that this new form of flesh-eating, internal flesh-eating disease may be kin to Ebola.
1: Well, the results or the end results, the horrible end results, would be very similar, a disintegration of internal organs and death. Listen, here is the latest AP minutes ago. Atlanta, AP. Scientists huddled Thursday in protective bubble suits over samples of the deadly Ebola virus that was brought from Africa to their top security lab at the Centers for Disease Control and Prevention. They are looking at blood samples from 16 of 49 confirmed victims of Ebola in Zaire. Meanwhile, fearful the virus would spread, officials imposed more restrictions on travel and advised people to stay off the streets in the city where the outbreak began. 30. That's AP, and by the way, it is just below the Oklahoma City story, which tops the news on the evidence found in Terry Nichols' house. So this story has now moved from the bottom of the newscast to the middle to near the top. This story, right now anyway, Lindsay, at this moment, is getting bigger and bigger.
2: And in the next few days, I hope, Art, it doesn't get any bigger. This is frightening. And I don't want it to continue. This is one that scares me, and I've known about this for 2 years. I've written a book on the subject of alternative medicine. And this is something I hope does not go any further than what it is.
1: All right.
2: It's a medical nightmare. This is a Frankenstein of modern-day medicine, and there is nothing can be done about it. There's no way to stop it.
1: All right. Another fact from Bakersfield. We'll get to phones here in a second. I heard a report tonight on the Los Angeles News that three Italian nuns have died from Ebola virus. The report said they were in Zaire helping the sick. My question, if it's not airborne, how did they get it? Would helping the sick be considered intimate contact? Well, I guess it could be, could it not, particularly with the bleed out thing and all the rest of it, Lindsay?
2: Well, we must go back to the proper definition of what airborne means. As the nurse said to me this morning, you cough in your hand. The particles from the cough or the sneeze get on your hand. You touch a doorknob. Now, there's a lot of ways of saying what is airborne and what's not airborne. And then again, I go back to a book that was written a year and a half before there was any reason not to want to tell the truth. And it said very plainly, I'm reading again, right out of the Hot Zone by Richard Preston.
1: Mm-hmm.
2: It said, it is extremely contagious. There is no vaccine, no known cure. It is airborne.
1: I've got another fax, in effect, confirming what you're saying. It's an opinion from somebody who seems to know what they're talking about. Also, as for Ebola being airborne, it is more likely that it is and has been airborne all along. Just as the flu or a cold, it can be carried from person to person via the transmission of bodily fluids. And, you know, here's another one to think about. As more people get Ebola, surely if it cannot be transferred just by coughing or hacking, which you believe that it can, then what about mosquitoes? They've got mosquitoes over there in Africa, don't they?
2: Oh, and how? Here we're talking about an area of the world that doesn't have all the money and the modern-day methods of killing these things that we have here in America.
1: Well, if you've got four or five people sick, you might prevent a lot of mosquito contact and then transference in that manner. But when you begin to get hundreds or thousands sick, then it seems to me. I mean, I've not heard them say a word about the possibility of transmission, of it being transmissible by mosquitoes. That would be bad, too, wouldn't it?
2: All right. Remember in our minds the pictures, the horrifying pictures of all of those people that died in Africa recently. And our newsmen went over there and said it was one of the most horrifying stories they'd ever seen. Now, remember what you saw in those pictures. You saw flies on all of the people.
1: Yes.
2: Every place I looked, there were flies on the children, flies on the adults, flies everywhere.
1: True.
2: Flies bite. Flies get blood. Mosquitoes. Flies, if a person were bit by a person who, fly bit the person who has Ebola, and then bites another person, isn't there some transfer there?
1: To the phones, quickly. East of the Rockies, you're on the air with Lindsay Williams. Where are you calling from, please?
3: Madison, and I owe you a whole case of fax paper, Art.
1: Madison, Wisconsin, yes, sir.
3: Okay, I hate to throw gasoline on the fire here, but my wife is monitoring the BBC on our shortwave, and she just called me to tell me that there is a report of Italian doctors treating someone who arrived on a flight from Africa.
1: Okay, you're the second person to report that.
3: Right. Now, I want to get on to a different aspect of this. This facet of the quickening, I think, is probably the most horrific of all, because you know, you might be in the right place at the right time when an earthquake comes, but if something like this comes along. I want to refer back to a warning I received a long time ago from someone I really respected about this sort of thing, and he insisted that a fast of at least 7 days duration is necessary to begin the process of rebuilding the immune system. And I'll hop off, and I'd like to get some feedback from this expert, because that's what I believe I'm going to do. And I also want to note that chlorophyll and hemoglobin are identical carbon chains, except they're both bound to a different mineral at the end. So the ingestion of large amounts of chlorophyll, I think, are going to be really helpful in ensuring that we might end up in the 10%.
1: All right, thank you. So that's a pretty good question, Lindsay. What say you?
2: Oh, I agree with the caller completely. I have been an avid health food person for many, many years. Last week I was in Seattle, Washington. The newspaper is the Seattle Post-Intelligence, dated Monday, May the 1st, 1995, an article that I never thought I'd see in a secular newspaper. It says, poor nutrition may make viruses deadly. Let me read just the first sentence. Scientists say that they have the first direct evidence that viruses can mutate and become deadly because of nutritional deficiencies in the host they infect. And it goes on for paragraph after paragraph talking about the fact that if a person eats right, lives right, gets the proper nutrition, but that without that, the virus can actually get in there and mutate very easily. Just exactly what the caller is saying is true. With this outbreak being evident as it is, before we go too much further tonight, I'd like to give my personal five-point plan for staying healthy. Since I'm out here on the road day after day after day, I shake hands with people who may have AIDS. I'm coughed on by those who may have the new strain of TB. I'm in contact with those who have the new strep A in Minneapolis, Minnesota.
1: In other words,
2: 2 weeks ago.
1: You see a lot of people.
2: Oh, I see a lot of people. And I could come in contact with any of this on any given day in large audiences where I speak. Therefore, I frightened myself with my own notes about a year and a half ago. I must admit. And I said, I must protect myself from bringing some of this home to my lovely wife. And I want to keep healthy, too, so I can stay out there on the road and tell the truth as long as I can. And there are certain things I do health-wise.
1: All right, what?
2: Well, a five-point plan. Now, this is for Lindsay Williams only, because I don't dare prescribe.
1: Correct.
2: And I'm not going to mention any products.
1: All right, you just tell us what you're doing.
2: Number one, take responsibility for my own health. If I don't, nobody else is going to. That means I must personally learn the issues and do something. Number two, eat foods in their most natural state. That is, right as God made them. Go to the health food store and get organic vegetables. There is organic meat now produced by a leading company in Colorado. Guaranteed, never having any hormones, never given a shot of any kind of antibiotic. You can buy those in good health food stores where you are. Eat them. They're cheaper than the doctor. Number three, exercise. It has been known for years that disease cannot live in an oxygen environment. So get oxygen into that body, even if you have to drive 10 miles outside of the city smog in order to breathe in good air while you're jogging. Get that exercise. Number four, learn the facts. There's no way a person is going to protect themselves unless they listen to a program like yours, Art, where you allow somebody to tell the facts and be honest with people. Ye shall know the truth, and the truth, the Bible says, ye shall know that the truth, and the truth shall keep you awake at night. To the contrary, ye shall know the truth, and the truth will scare you to death. No, that's not right either. Ye shall know the truth, and the truth shall make you free. Someone said to me the other day, doesn't it scare you to death to know what you know?
1: Or maybe keep you alive, huh?
2: Yeah, I say quite to the contrary. It would frighten me if I didn't know what I know. And then fifth and last, and I can't leave this off, we must take time for our spiritual life. And let me quickly explain. I know this is not a religious broadcast, but I was doing my first book on You Can Live, and I was at a hospital in Mexico, as nice and clean as any American hospital. It had five floors to it. And dear old Dr. Ernesto Contreras, 70-something years of age, probably has the most knowledge of malignancies of any man in the world. And he said to me, Lindsay, every Sunday morning I tell the people in my hospital, and there were five floors of them there, most of them cancer patients. He said, I tell them if they can get up out of bed and go to church. I said, but doctor, they can't understand the sermon. It's in Spanish. He said, Lindsay, I can't cure the physical unless God does something about taking care of the spiritual. Now, that's my formula personally, along with taking a lot of Oriental herbs and a whole lot of supplements and other things, which I won't mention because I don't work for any company. I'm only an author and lecturer. But it is inevitable that this Ebola may sweep the world. And if building that immune system is not started before you come in contact with it, let's be truthful. You did.
1: Well, I also want to say here, Lindsay, that doing all the right things, you remember the nut guy? The nut guy, he was Mr. Naturel, all natural. I forget, he had a big heart attack or he had a stroke or something or another and died. There are people who live reasonably excessive lives, you know, drinking, smoking, and womanizing, and they live to be ripe old ages. While the guy who collects the nuts and eats the bark falls over dead of a heart attack. So there is that aspect, too. Plus, Ebola, with what they're telling us about it, may mow I've got the big immune system, Lindsay Williams, down, just like the other blades of grass that it will move over. And, I don't like to sound negative, but I'm not sure that Ebola meets a lot of immune systems that it doesn't destroy.
2: At least, Art, I might have a better chance.
1: Well, there's absolutely no question about that. On that note, stand by, and we'll be right back to you, Lindsay. And I didn't really mean to say you're a blade of grass. You're a very nice and informative person, and we'll be right back. Okay, back now to Lindsay Williams. Here's a question for you and your guests. Do either of you think temporary administration of mood-elevating and stimulating drugs would have a positive effect on the immune system, maybe also in conjunction with antibiotics? Could it be a more effective therapy involving these new pernicious virus strains? In other words, elevate the mood, elevate the immune system.
2: Antibiotics have always been known to depress the immune system, along with vaccinations and other foreign substances that have been used by medical science. And this is the reason that modern-day medicine and honest doctors have been saying for the past maybe 2 or 3 years that we are bringing on a medical disaster by what we're doing. So I personally would highly say go get some good foods and eat them, but definitely don't start with something that's going to depress the immune system.
1: All right. Art, there was a report on the news earlier today that the CDC, had reported that there were known cases of people that had the Ebola virus previously and had lived, therefore supporting the theory that some individuals' immune systems were capable of overcoming the virus. That may be so, but it seems to me then they have developed something that allowed them to beat that virus. Is it not easily found, Lindsay? If they study these people, is there not something in their blood that can be detected that then would help everybody else? Or is it just the strength of their immune system?
2: Well, according to both the Hot Zone book and according to today's newspaper, there is no known substance today that can stop this. This is lethal, and there is nothing that they can do about it. If a person gets it, either their immune system overcomes it or they die. Now, in the case of AIDS, the article that I read a few moments ago, two infants overcame it because their immune systems, growing immune systems, maturing immune systems were the correct wording, actually overcame it. Now, you probably remember the report that came from the International AIDS Conference in Berlin, Germany, where they gave a cure for AIDS right in the minutes of the International AIDS Conference.
1: I really don't, actually.
2: Okay, this was June the 9th, 1993, International AIDS Conference. It was held in Berlin, Germany, and I took from the minutes a cure for AIDS, and I'll read it. It's only 2.5 paragraphs here.
1: Well, we only got about 30 seconds. I'll tell you what. We're at the top of the hour here and a newscast. Can you give us another hour?
2: Oh, gladly, Art. I'll stay with you any day.
1: All right, very good. Lindsay Williams is my guest. Good morning, everybody. This is really frightening stuff, so use discretion in who you allow to hear it. But it is dealing with something horribly, apparently real, going on in Zaire and apparently spreading in Zaire. It's the Ebola virus.
0: You're

0: 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Tonight featuring a replay of Coast to Coast AM from May 11th, 1995.
1: I have through the years speculated what it would be like to, in effect, provide coverage or a discussion forum for the end of the world. It was always sort of a matter of idle science fiction-like speculation. I sure hope we're not beginning to do that right now. The subject is Ebola. I have a guest. His name is Lindsay Williams. And I have certain information, and Lindsay has a lot more, and we'll get him back on and retrench just a little bit one final time for those of you just joining us at this hour. You've missed a very important 2 hours, but I'll try and retrench it a little bit. There is, according to NBC, which is sort of the official report to everybody, a full-scale international effort underway now to keep this Ebola confined to an area around Kikwit, but we now know it's in at least 3 other towns. I'm getting some pretty serious faxes, people saying they've heard news reports that there may be cases in Italy, or there may be people getting treated for something like Ebola in Italy now. The death toll, we don't know. The numbers go up, the numbers go down. NBC said hundreds are sick. The CDC, when it went into Kikwit, found a damn frightening scene. A hospital there, completely abandoned. All health workers, doctors, nurses, even the patients that could make it out, all fled for parts unknown. It's hard to imagine what would make a doctor and a nurse with something that was not airborne and was treatable with caps, gowns, sterile procedures, what would make them flee that way. Hard to imagine. NBC described Ebola as entering the body through membranes, throat, eye, nasal passages. It begins, they said, with a headache, high fever, then massive bleeding from every orifice of the body, as all internal organs literally disintegrate. 90% or 9 out of 10 of those infected die within 3 weeks. It's not slow. Official CDC WHO word, is expressed by somebody like Dr. Ralph Henderson, who said, quote, "We're not expecting this epidemic to last very long, and thinks it'll be under control shortly," and end quote. Well, that wasn't really a quote. I shouldn't have put quote marks. He said, quote, "We're not expecting this epidemic to last very long," end quote. The obvious implication there that why not to worry? Dr. Jonathan Mann, on the other hand, quoted on NBC, a Harvard School of Public Health official, said, quote, "Health officials who play the role of downplaying the potential for health effects to cross our borders are ignoring historical and scientific reality," end quote. Now, we're talking to Lindsay Williams about it, and coming back in to the show now, and as so many of you are just coming, let me read you the official Reuters news story that just cleared minutes ago. All right? Zaire slapped a quarantine order on the town at the heart of an outbreak of the rare but deadly Ebola virus on Thursday, and the governor of Kinshasa closed the capital to anyone traveling from the area. Did you hear me? The governor of Kinshasa has closed the capital to anyone traveling in the area. This is Reuters. Former colonial power Belgium said that it, too, had taken steps to ensure passengers arriving by planes from Zaire did not bring the virus to Europe. With a third Italian nun reported killed by Ebola fever in Zaire, and doctors reporting 20 suspected cases now in a second town there, international medical experts fought to continue.

0: contain the virus, which, like AIDS, is transmitted by blood or bodily fluids. I have barred all movement of people into Kinshasa from Bandundu, I believe it is, province. That's according to the governor there. If the disease, he said, penetrates to Kinshasa, that will be a catastrophe, he said, adding that the mortuary in the city of 5 million people had room for 150 corpses. The government declared Kikwit, where the virus surfaced in March, a disaster zone, slammed a quarantine order on the town of 500,000. Quote, the movement of people either entering or leaving is subject to sanitary control. Interesting statement. Zaire and WHO confirmed Ebola was in Kikwit. A WHO spokesman in Geneva says the U.S. Center for Disease Control and Prevention did identify the virus in blood samples from Kikwit. Health workers are particularly at risk, it goes on. Experts from WHO, the CDC in Atlanta, the Pasteur Institute in Paris now, and the National Institute for Virology in South Africa are in Zaire to try to curb its spread by handing out sterile gowns and other protective clothing and equipment to hospital workers. So, there you have it. That's the latest Reuters. And then this, if you're considering the magnitude the story is beginning to attain, from Vern in Sarasota, Florida, the following facts, Art, CNN has just moved the Ebola virus story to the top. So, according to Vern in Sarasota, CNN is now leading with the Ebola story. And if that is true, and the others follow, the other networks, that would mean in a space of 2 days that I've told you to watch this story, it has moved from a bare mention, and also mentioned, to the middle of the news, to near the top, and now at the top of the news. And all of this has occurred very quickly. Now, I'm going to let Lindsay Williams, my guest, recount for you the differences that he believes exist between what the CDC and WHO are saying and what he knows to be the case. So there you're caught up. Lindsay, if you would, sort of recount what you know that people are not finding out elsewhere.
1: Art? The Ebola virus is the most lethal virus that medical science has ever come in contact with. 90% of the people who contract it die with it. They die within 3 days. It's a horrible death. One medical professional described it on a radio talk show that I was on this morning as something that is worse than burning, which they say is the most painful death that a person probably can experience. And they say that Ebola is equal to it, if not worse.
0: And it occurs from the inside coming out.
1: And every organ of the body begins to disintegrate. I understand that the blood coagulates in the vessels. It is a horrible death.
0: Lindsay, the magnitude of the problem. Now, in what I read you from Reuters, they're still talking about, well, there was an expansion because Kikwit, of course, is surrounded there by the military at the moment. But Kinshasa now has closed off travel, and has that, you've told me that you believe as many as 6 million people are now under quarantine. Would you give us the source of that again, please?
1: As of 3 hours ago, because we've been on the air now for about an hour and a half, 2 hours, as of 3 hours ago, public television in Minneapolis, Minnesota, a person called me just prior to going on your program and said that they were doing a documentary on Ebola, and they announced that it had just taken place, that they had broadened the scope of the quarantine from Kikwit to include 6 million people. Now, not 600,000, as is in the town and vicinity of Kikwit, but it has now been broadened to 6 million areas. of 6 million people quarantined. That took place only a matter of hours ago. The definition of Ebola, or the description of Ebola, written in a book entitled The Hot Zone, prior to the outbreak, when there was no reason to be fearful or panic, and when they could still tell the truth with before it ever happened, I'll read it. It is called Ebola virus. And if it were to crash into the human race, as HIV, another African virus, has done, 90% of the human population could be wiped out. It is airborne. It is extremely contagious. There is no vaccine, no known cure. It is so lethal that even space suit clad biohazard experts are reluctant to come near it.
0: Great. We'll be back in just a moment. Let's define again airborne. You have said, contrary to what the CDC is saying, that this is airborne. What do you base that on? Quickly.
1: A nurse described airborne to me this morning over a talk show that I was on, called in, and said, let me give a definition of airborne. A person coughs or they sneeze. Normally you would put your hand up to your face if you're in company. Then in turn that hand would touch a doorknob. The nurse said any person within 7 feet of you, even if you're talking loud and your mouth is open and some particles come out of the mouth, within 7 feet a person could be described as contracting what you have airborne. So we need to understand the definition of airborne. Now, if you want to say that airborne is that you've got they're saying it's not airborne. But we've got to go back to what the true definition of airborne is from a nurse.
0: If it's not airborne, one might ask why the CDC people who work on it need spacesuits.
1: Exactly right. Why would they go over there with all of this? Now, I was talking this afternoon with the owner of one of the largest herbal companies in America, supplement companies, and it seems that they have three doctors on staff to make sure that they do everything meticulously perfect.
0: Right.
1: One of their doctors was in contact with a friend of his at the Center for Disease Control in Atlanta, Georgia, this afternoon, and the person there stated that the equipment that they were seeing go out of the Center for Disease Control with the people who are going to Zaire indicated a major disaster. He said they are not taking just ordinary equipment that they would take along for something simple. He said this is major, and he indicated to this individual that he felt that all of the precautions and the equipment and everything that was going out indicated that many, many people, more people had died than what had been indicated in the news media.
0: Did he give you a number?
1: No, he did not give a number because he could not confirm anything and he was fearful to say anything further. But it was stated so well in the New York Times, quote, health officials around the world, including those of the United States, have long been known to lie about confirmed of outbreaks of communicable diseases, September the 27th, 1994.
0: I'm sure.
1: So why shouldn't we take this as what's happening right now? After all,
0: they do not
1: want people to panic.
0: All right, to retrench this ground, and then we're going to the phones, Lindsay. I think they do lie, and I think they should lie. I've thought a lot about this, and I just can't see what positive effect it would have for them to tell the Americans, let's say that it was airborne, let's say that it's not at all in control, or that there are no good prospects for controlling it, and they can draw all the lines in the sand they want over there, it's going to keep on trucking. What value would there be to tell the American people that, put them into a steep panic, and with God knows what results? In other words, it's not going to help anybody find a cure, and I'm sure they're working hard on that, or a better way to stop it. If anything, panic would probably spread it faster.
1: Well, Art, I'm glad they aren't telling the truth. In fact, if there happens to be any person listening tonight from the Center for Disease Control, my advice would be please don't tell the facts exactly as they are, because this is the most lethal virus that medical science has ever come in contact with. we who have been lecturing on this subject for the past 2 years and writing books and articles on it have hoped that this particular one, the Ebola virus, would not break out.
2: Yeah,
1: I hope this doesn't go any further. I want it to stop right where it is. Let's take something like strep A and the flesh-eating disease and go back to simple things.
0: Yeah, I hear you. Listen, Lindsay, why are these awful things, the various strains of Ebola, AIDS, all coming out of Africa?
1: I'm not quite sure.
0: I appreciate the honest answer. I'm not either. I don't know that anybody really knows. It's just a really good question, so I thought I would ask it. Quickly to the phones, east of the Rockies, you're on the air with Lindsay Williams. Hi.
3: Yes, Art.
0: Where are you, sir?
3: I'm in Bourbon, Missouri.
0: All right.
3: And I have a couple of comments. First of all, the word airborne is in air. Okay?
0: In error?
3: In error.
0: Well, that's two words. Airborne, all right. In error, in what sense?
3: Well, first of all, a disease that's transmitted by a cough is considered to be vectored by aerosols.
0: Okay.
3: That's the proper term.
0: In other words, it is not born on the wind, as it were.
3: Right.
0: But,
3: and when you consider it, you cause a lot of confusion in this because you consider this virus wafting along for miles on the wind.
0: No, I don't want people to misinterpret. Airborne as in the sense of one person being able to give another person a flu by sneezing or coughing in their immediate environment.
3: Well, actually, the flu is most often transmitted by physical contact, by touching a hand or something like this. That's why you can wash your hands and minimize.
0: So then you're really underscoring what Mr. Williams has been saying.
3: Well, what I'm saying is an aerosol is a finely divided mist. It actually has a micron size in order to be considered to be an aerosol. And these aerosols can travel a distance of 7 to 12 feet, depending upon
0: rejection. Okay, in that sense, and in the confines of the definition you just gave us, is Ebola airborne?
3: From what I've heard you saying, okay, airborne is not the correct word.
0: So then you would say it is what?
3: It is vectored by aerosols. Vectors.
0: Well, okay, that seems to me, though, thank you for the call, vectored by aerosols. I'm not sure that I'm able to discern the difference.
1: I think the best visual illustration of this, and I agree with the caller, it's just a matter of terminology here. The best visual illustration of this was in the movie Outbreak, where a person was sitting, I believe, in a movie theater. They coughed, and it actually showed the particle.
0: It did, yes.
1: And it went right into the mouth of the person that was laughing or breathing next to them.
0: I recall.
1: It's a matter of definition.
0: All right. Well, definitions are important. The word airborne is a very frightening word when it comes to a disease like Ebola. Now, rather than engage Lindsay again, I'm going to go ahead and break here at the bottom of the hour. Some of this very difficult to digest, very indigestible. And I'm sorry that on my last night for about 10 days or so, we've got to be hip deep in. But then again, every time I've ever gone on vacation, we always are, so I don't know why I'm surprised. More on the Ebola outbreak and Zaire in a moment. Lindsay Williams is my guest.
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1: The network is already getting flooded, and so am I, with, yes, you can get a copy of the program you're listening to right now, or have been listening to since 11 o'clock Pacific time. In addition, because time is short and valuable, I need to get the information out on my bulletin board. I call it my bulletin board. It's not really. But we have any number, a growing number of absolutely incredible photographs, documents, things that relate to the program that I do and Dreamland on this bulletin board, photographs and such. It's open 24 hours a day. When you get down into the inside there, to the main menu, enter J space 11. And that will take you to where all of this stuff is located. There are so many goodies there, I can't take the time. And it's free. You can get in at least once a day, absolutely free of charge. So please write the number down. It will continue to operate while I'm out gone on vacation. And this fax echoes something I just said. Greetings, Mr. Bell. On behalf of the millions of Americans who will have no choice but to remain within the continental boundaries of the U.S. during your upcoming vacation, I have but one request. Don't go! I first discovered your program way back during the Ross Perot presidential campaign, phase one, and have been an avid listener ever since. This is an addiction, by the way, that not even Narcanon could put a dent in. Over the years, however, I've noticed something about you that verges on the downright spooky. Every time you leave town, all hell breaks loose. Now, I don't know if you've got a secret team of psychic advisors that warns you in advance of impending disaster, at which point you discreetly leave the country. Thanks, sir. Or if your own inner voice lets you know when it's time to pull the D-ring. Oh, God. All I know for certain is that while you're out of the country, I'm not going anywhere near Mount Rainier. All kidding aside, I think, I hope you and your XYL, that's ham language for wife, have a grand time while you're away. And that your part of the country is still intact when you attempt to return. Thank you very, very much. The conservative realist, he calls himself, from KVI Como country. So there you have it. We continue to track the story. My guest is Lindsay Williams. Lindsay, are you there?
2: Right here, Art.
1: All right. Let us devote more time to telephone calls. There are many. West of the Rockies, you're on the air with Lindsay Williams. Hi.
2: Hi. This is Pete in Portland.
1: Hello, Pete.
2: Yeah, Portland, which is the home of an outbreak of a new strain of bacterial meningitis that takes down one kid every 8 weeks or so around here.
1: You're kidding.
2: Nope, not kidding.
1: I've not heard anything about that.
2: Well, it's throughout northern Oregon and southern Washington. It's been going on for about a year or two now.
1: I see.
2: Now, yeah, I can answer for you why Africa, and I can also say something about who's less likely to die.
1: All right, why Africa?
2: Africa's a crossroads of long-distance migrating species. The flamingos down in Florida, they lay their eggs in brine lakes, in nests in brine lakes in Africa. The storks that put up, the marabou storks that put up nests in chimneys in Holland and Germany and the Ukraine, they nest in Africa. It's a crossroad for bats and minor birds and things like that from
1: so
2: all over the world.
1: You're saying it's a place where things, species, jump.
2: Yes, and Ebola is a species-jumping virus. It probably developed in the avian species. The monkeys got it through their feces. It evolved to latch onto the monkeys, and then it transferred to humans who interacted with the monkeys.
1: All right, well, you sound like somebody who's done some study of this. Mm-hmm. How alarmed are you at what you're hearing about in Zaire right now?
2: Very. I just finished reading The Hot Zone this morning.
1: Oh, well, you're still in shock then.
2: No, well, yeah, but I know a little bit. I know a little bit. The last few pages are pretty hairy, especially where I think it's page 127 where they have this whole list of emerging viruses from all over the world.
1: Yeah.
2: And since the first case of, let's say, Marburg, which is the elder sister of all these virus, of these Ebola viruses, first appeared in like 1967, this is going on 30 years that this has been happening.
1: All right, caller, we sure appreciate the call. I don't know. There wasn't really a question there. That was just a real worried customer. And, Lindsay, I guess you would say he's justified in being worried.
3: Oh, very justified in being worried. And I'm so glad that he mentioned the fact that we're not only facing Ebola. There is a multitude of different things out there that have mutated, and the human race is facing them because of the overuse of antibiotics and our weakened immune systems, AIDS.
1: We
3: heard of it prior to 1982.
1: Would we be better off, Lindsay, never to have developed antibiotics? I mean, arguably, they saved millions and millions of lives. And with infections that at one time killed you, now with antibiotics, those infections are treatable. And yet you're saying at the price of saving many individuals, all of us may eventually die, or most of us.
3: I think medical science honestly thought they were going to vanquish plagues from the face of the earth for all time when they developed these magic bullets back 40 to 50 years ago.
4: Please be aware that some of the programs you hear on Conspiracy Radio are from our archives. 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
3: Should fight back.
1: So in other words, it is like I said last hour, I think it was last hour, that the bugs are smarter than we are.
3: Well, yes, definitely. And suppose this new strain of TB, it used to be March of Dimes for TB, but it's not anymore. Why? Because we vanquished that particular plague, just a few drugs of a certain kind, and it's all taken care of. Mm-hmm. Until 2 years ago, the bugs said, we're going to change. Same symptoms, same name, TB, but resistant. Now New York City and many others have an epidemic in the inner city of this new strain of TB. So, yes, we vanquished the plague for a particular period of time in history. Now we have created something that doctors don't even know where to begin. We have a medical nightmare out here on our hands of AIDS, TB, Four Corners mystery illness, Hantavirus, flesh-eating disease.
1: Bad as all of those are that you're listing, though, Ebola really makes them pale by comparison.
3: Oh, I hoped Ebola would never break out. I mean, this is a nightmare for a writer, an author, and a lecturer such as myself who has researched this now for a number of years. This is something that we hoped would never take place. And I was looking back through my notes here. When I mentioned to you early in the program that I was on KFYI today with Barry Young,
1: yes,
3: in Phoenix, and he handed me in the middle of the program, and I was looking back over it, I must read this. The assistant director, Mr. Ralph Henderson of the World Health Organization, said, there is no treatment or vaccine for Ebola, but that the spread could be stopped using the simplest of nursing procedures in the hospitals. Now, why are they sending spacesuit-clad individuals from the Center for Disease Control in Atlanta, Georgia, to Zaire to bring back specimens if it could be stopped by the simplest of nursing procedures in hospitals?
1: I really do agree with that, Lindsay. I really agree with that. I mean, look at what they're doing more than what they're saying. I don't believe the CDC, and I hate to keep covering it, but maybe the CDC should be lying to us. But the spacesuits, Biohazard 4, they say why it's not airborne, but it seems to be airborne. I don't like any of this, Lindsay.
3: Well, Art, you see there are a number of us out here who have researched this over the past few years, like Richard Preston. I've written a book on similar matters. There are a number of us who have been alarmed over this for the past 2 or 3 years, and we saw it coming. We knew that it had to hit the human race at some point. We hoped that it wouldn't do it in our lifetime.
1: Each time I've seen Ebola try to start up, I compared it yesterday to a car engine that won't start, and you keep turning over the engine, You keep turning over the engine. You don't get an ignition. But then finally, happy day, you turn the key, and that engine starts to roar. And I've been afraid that that would be a good analogy with Ebola, that it kept trying to start and kept trying to start. And one of these times, it was going to find the right a massive brush to make it spark in, and away we go.
3: Well, I hope it'll stop. I really hope. I would like to be able to say Lindsay Williams was a prophet 2 years ago when I was one of the first ones to have a lecture on this across the nation in public. And I'd like to say that my videotape, which we did 1 year ago,
1: yeah, go ahead, get
3: where
1: a plug
3: we
1: in.
3: Prophesied this would happen,
1: yep,
3: isn't for real. But it's so drastic now that 1 week ago, when I was in Seattle, Washington, we had a studio come in and videotaped me for 1 hour, giving the very latest of all of these mutations, including some of the facts about Ebola before it actually broke out 2 days ago. And later on in the program, maybe I can tell the audience a little bit about this, because we try to give the background to it.
1: All right, you absolutely may. Right now, let's go east of the Rockies. You're on the air with Lindsay Williams. Where are you calling from, please?
5: Hi, Meister. This is Sky in New Orleans.
1: New Orleans, yes.
5: Yes, only our socks are all wet now. But before I get to the subject, I want to say real quick, enjoy your trip. Please come back safe. And with this going on, please be careful who you come in contact with.
1: Thank you.
5: Okay, but...
1: I'll try to follow that advice.
5: Yes, I'm sure you will. What I would like to contribute is I cannot begin to corroborate enough what your guest is saying about health, your intake of the right foods, herbs, and what have you. Reason being, I did all sorts of research last year when my sister was dying of leukemia. And it's just such a long shot for anybody to recover from, that kind of medical treatment. And I cannot stress, people don't look at food enough as fuel as they do just for palatable enjoyment. There's just so much more to get from it. And, the best that medicine can do is to help your body to heal itself, because they do not cure anything. Eventually, it's your body that does it.
1: Yeah.
5: And as far as antibiotics go, where they have helped as far as focusing on one thing, they also reduce resistance in other areas that your body would be able to, fight, a lot stronger.
1: All right. I appreciate the input, my friend. Thank you. I will say this to you, Lindsay. I lead a fairly excessive lifestyle. I smoke. I drink coffee. I do the things probably most talk hosts do, who do shows like this. so that represents, it's not just me, but that represents a lot of people out there, or even most people. And one day, Lindsay, we hear milk is good for us. Milk is good for a body, they say. And the next day, somebody comes along and says, oh no, it isn't. Milk is not good for you. And milk is just one example. There's a whole variety of foods out there. One day we hear it's good. The next day we hear it's bad. What is a mother to do?
3: Art, I am so glad that a great talk show host like you is taking his vacation to the Orient and not to Africa.
1: Oh, I'm pleased about that myself.
3: No. I think it's very evident that foods in their natural state have the answer. Man has taken white sugar and made it something that it never was intended to be in nature. We have put the chemicals on our soils to the point that we have destroyed all the organic matter, and most of our food is nothing but pulp. There again, we just go back to what things were and as they are in nature. We'd all be better off and build those immune systems much stronger. But
1: yeah, how does somebody in the middle of, somebody out in the country, fine, they might be able to grow their own stuff and they can breathe fresher air. But what about the poor guy who lives in the middle of L.A.? His air is like smoking a couple and a half pack cigarettes a day. He has concrete all around him. Restaurants, which serve up processed food, even the good ones. And so what's somebody in L.A. going to do? Give them advice, good advice.
3: Well, I personally moved out of the city a long time ago.
1: So your advice is move.
3: But not only that, that health food store downtown L.A. will still help that immune system some, even though he must live in the midst of that pollution. There are organic vegetables out there now that didn't exist a few years ago. There are organic meats that didn't exist a few years ago. we can't go back to the family farm of 40 to 50 years ago, but we sure can do the next best thing. And it costs a whole lot less than the doctor's bills.
1: Well, I suppose if Ebola actually ever had its way with the human race, we could actually, in fact, return to the family farm. And to you, we will return in just a moment. CNN this Sunday is going to be running a program called The Apocalypse Bug. And they, are, of course, are talking about... particular virus as well as some others. But they may be calling it the apocalypse bug for a good reason. Larry Lamont of CNN is going to air it. We almost had him on the air as a guest. He's been working on this story for some time. It'll air, it'll be hosted by Bernard Shaw with special reports from Larry Lamont. And so I don't normally promo TV shows, but, you know, it's this Sunday. Coming up 9 to 10 o'clock Eastern Time, convert for your own time zone, obviously 6 o'clock in the evening in our time zone here in the West. It's relevant. Watch it. Lindsay, are you there?
3: I'm right here, Art. I'm so glad to hear you advertising things that help people.
1: I hope so, yes. That's really what we try to do here. Lindsay, we've got a zillion telephone calls. Just a couple minutes before the top of the hour, east of the Rockies, you're on the air with Lindsay Williams. Where are you calling from, please?
6: St. Louis, Art. This is Francis. I'm calling about a wonderful book called Prescription for Nutritional Healing. It's by Dr. James Balch and Phyllis Balch, CNC. It's like an 8x10 book, 400 pages. It will give you all the complete description of contents, uses for each herb, vitamin, mineral, antioxidant. It's wonderful for this immune system problem that we may be having now. There are some things you can take like Suma, coenzyme, Q10, Pyoduck, the alcohol.
1: Right.
6: Parsley tea.
1: Okay,
6: you know.
1: Okay, let's hold it there. You don't need to go through the whole list. Thank you. I would like to ask you what you know about antioxidants, Lindsay. They are... kind of faddish right now, but, you know, they seem to work. So what is this about antioxidants?
3: Well, this is what I was referring to a moment ago. I'm so glad to hear you advertising Pycnogenol. These antioxidants are a positive must in our modern-day world of so much pollution because we're coming in contact with everything from electromagnetic pollution to pollution in the air, water, everything imaginable. These free radicals, and I would highly recommend what our caller just talked about and what you are advertising on your show tonight is excellent. I wouldn't be without it. And as far as I'm not going to mention a product name, but as far as the name of the substance that you just mentioned, I started taking something to do away with free radicals just recently myself.
1: Mm-hmm.
3: And there are some excellent products out there right now. And if we can help to give that body something to promote its own immune system with, there's some things in phytochemicals right now that are exciting.
1: Yeah, but still Ebola. Now, I heard a discourse, I think it was yesterday on CNN, and they were saying, well, why hasn't there been more study about Ebola? And the answer was... one, it's not that much of a problem, of course, until now. So we have, you know, spent the big bucks, like cancer and AIDS and all the rest of it. And the second item is, there's nothing in it for the people who would contrive the drugs. And, you know, I suppose there's some measure of truth in that, Lindsay. So far, it's been in Zaire, you know, over there in Africa, nobody with any money who could buy any drugs. So the drug companies have not been interested in pursuing. Now we may have a chance to be sorry we didn't do that, huh?
3: Well, you just hit the nail on the head, Art, about as well as anything I've heard tonight, and that is the love of money is the root of all evil.
1: And on that note, hold on, we'll be right back.
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1: Good to be here. That's good bumper music for what we're doing, isn't it? Some of you will recognize that from Medicine Man, which was an absolutely incredible movie. Get a chance to go out and rent Medicine Man this weekend. Look for it on the shelves of a video store. Medicine Man. It's about the rainforest and disease and cure, and it's fascinating. And we're talking about disease and trying to talk about cure. The subject is the Ebola virus. It's much easier to talk about the disease than it is the cure because there isn't one. Well, at least there isn't one for 9 out of 10. Maybe the occasional strong immune system, maybe the occasional who knows what factor, would save somebody exposed. In a moment, some criticism for my guest, and we'll see how he handles it. Lindsay Williams, are you there?
2: Yes, Art.
1: All right. Dear Art, you keep referring to your guest, Mr. Williams, as a researcher. It seems to me he does all his research with the New York Times bestseller list and USA Today, Jason in Chandler, Arizona. How do you respond?
2: Well, the subject matter that we're dealing with tonight is something that only started up 2 days ago as far as being realistic. I mean, it's here.
1: And yeah.
2: For the first time, it's come into being. Probably you remember, Art, last time that I was on your show, I was covering the total gamut of all of these new microbial mutations.
1: And at that time, you used many similar sources, but I guess that's what a researcher does. And I'm gonna come to your aid here a little bit, Lindsay. You're just assembling information and giving it out. Now, I called the CDC, that's not true. My network called the CDC the other day. Putting the CDC on the air to talk about what's happening in Zaire would be the equivalent of, and I can't even come up with a good analogy, in other words, we wouldn't get a lot of real information from the CDC, would we?
2: They would tell you what they want you to know. And, of course, you and I both have agreed tonight that it's best that they not necessarily tell all of the facts to the American public because it possibly could cause a panic.
1: The trouble with such a policy is the following, Lindsay. If the CDC, if the American people come to simply not believe what they say, then at some point there could be an outbreak of something like this, Ebola, and they would be automatically disbelieved, even if in that particular case it happened to be true, there might be a panic anyway.
2: Well, this is my contention by the rather comical phrase that I used a while back, "Ye shall know the truth, and the truth will scare you to death." It's much better to know the truth and be able to take proper action and do something about it. So, in the long run, it might seem that it's best not to tell the facts.
1: Well, listen.
2: But if we had an informed populace, they're much better off in the end.
1: Yes. Listen to Denise in Anchorage. It may punctuate that remark you just made. Mr. Bell, I'm too young, maybe. I wasn't even born the year Orson Welles aired his show that fateful Halloween night. I know how terrified his listening audience was then and the havoc it created. I kind of keep waiting for your announcement of how the, quote, Ebola syndrome, end quote, is a fictional excerpt from your latest book. Somebody pinch me, please. The trouble is, Denise, I guess somebody better pinch you. I wish I could say that to you, that what we're covering this morning is been a big joke, and it's not real, and it's sort of one of those Halloween night type things, but it's not, is it, Lindsay?
2: Oh, I feel exactly like the person who sent you that fax. When my neighbor came over the other day and said, "Did you catch the news this morning?" I'd just flown in from Seattle the night before. I was dead tired. I didn't wake up and look at it the first thing that morning. I had hoped that I was not hearing correctly. I thought, well, surely they're trying to tell me that somebody is doing a takeoff on the hot zone or maybe outbreak. And I didn't want to watch the news that afternoon because we who have dealt with this subject matter of deadly new diseases and microbial mutations for the last year or two have been hoping that reality that we talk about would not necessarily become reality.
1: Mm-hmm.
2: But the University of Wisconsin is, giving an example of the question that you asked a moment ago, it seems that I only use one of two things. You'll remember from the previous broadcast that I had the privilege of doing with you, I used a multitude of things from many different sources.
1: Oh, you did? No, I was coming to your defense in that sense. In other words, you are collecting information from reliable sources, so I'm not exactly sure that that's a very valid complaint. What's wrong with quoting USA Today, or for that matter, the best work that we know of on the subject, which happens to be Hot Zone? I see no problem with that at all. Here, there's this. RCNN reported tonight that the Ebola virus outbreak is not airborne. Have you heard other reports of this? Is it a lie? Locke, high and dry in New Orleans. Glad you're high and dry, Locke. CNN, that's right, is reporting it's not airborne. And here we come again to the definition of airborne, I guess, huh?
2: But yet those who wrote back prior to the outbreak said it is airborne. So why not use that as a method of calming people's fears? Because the mere word airborne itself strikes panic in some people's minds because they think, oh, my goodness, the wind is going to take it miles over to my house.
1: That is not what it means.
2: That's not the definition of airborne.
1: However,
2: the definition of airborne is what the nurse gave that I mentioned earlier.
1: Wait a minute. Hold it just one second, Lindsay. You remember the Reston, Virginia monkey house?
2: Yes.
1: Well, they had monkeys in different rooms, many different rooms. The monkeys were isolated from each other. There was no bodily fluid, a connection between them. And yet, Lindsay, room after room after room started coming down with Ebola. Now, the only way that it could have transferred was through the air system in that building. Now, that's the kind of airborne that's really scary, but that had to be true in Reston, according to what I've read and according to what I've seen, that it transferred from room to room. Lindsay, comment?
2: And after the whole thing was said and done, they fumigated that building, and I understand that until today, nobody has been willing to rent it.
1: I believe that is correct. I mean, they peeled the walls down,
2: They can't rent the building.
1: My point was a pretty good one. Now, it may be just that particular strain of Ebola that was airborne in that fashion, but I think there was pretty good documentation that it infected those monkeys from room to room, and the only common thing was the air service.
2: Air handling system.
1: Very
2: similar case took place with the new strain of tuberculosis that is drug-resistant, and this, of course, was a story in Time magazine of September the 12th, 1994. It talks about this upper-class community of Westminster, California, right outside of outskirts of L.A., 16-year-old Vietnamese immigrant, did not know that she had the new drug-resistant strain of TB,
1: mm-hmm.
2: Entered the school. 400 young people, or 30% of the student body, the whole story is right here in Time magazine, 30% of the student body finally tested positive for TB, and 12 tested as having the new strain of drug-resistant TB. It's the same as flying on an airliner, and 80% of the air is recirculated. A person coughs that hasn't been diagnosed yet as being positive with this new strain of TB.
1: Mm.
2: It gets into the air handling system. And many people in the airplane are contaminated in a matter of a few hours' flight. This is the scenario of airborne that I think we're trying to interpret.
1: All right. We'll be right back. All right. East of the Rockies, you're on the air with Lindsay Williams. Hello. Hello there. No, you're not. West of the Rockies, you're on the air with Lindsay Williams. Hello.
3: Hello, Michael from Cogoland.
1: Hello, Michael.
3: Hello. I'd like to say that I agree with your guest's spiritual attitude. I'd like to begin with Our Lady's prophecy in Rwanda of rivers of blood, and then continue by saying that God has already defeated this virus. And I say that if we walk with him using the methods that he has mentioned, plus all the methods that we know to be true, that we can conquer this.
1: And well, all right. Well, that's the best. You know, Lindsay, I guess I'm going to ask you to comment on something that's probably unfair to ask you to comment on. And it's a question born of that call. Everybody asked it with AIDS, and they will surely ask it of Ebola and all other major diseases of this kind, although Ebola is the worst. From God, from nature, is it as though man is a, and I'm trying to recall the last paragraph of the movie Outbreak, but as though man is an invader or a pestilence upon the earth, and the earth or nature or God, and that is my question, is reacting to this pestilence naturally with something to remove it.
2: I don't quite know how to answer, but yet possibly I could say man creates his own demise, and we can't necessarily expect God to bless our mistakes. We brought a foreign source into the human body in the form of antibiotics, which was never a method of building the immune system, but a method of tearing it down. And now we wonder why all of a sudden we have created microbial mutations that are becoming a plague to humanity. I think we have to blame humanity on this and not throw the blame off on God.
1: Good answer, Lindsay. First-time caller line, you're on the air with Lindsay Williams. Hello.
4: Hello. Good morning.
1: Good morning.
4: I was wondering, since the outbreak of Ebola in Zaire, have there been any more outbreaks of Marburg or Ebola in Sudan?
1: All right. Lindsay?
2: I haven't heard of any.
4: Do you think that will happen?
2: I think that there could be mutations that more and more because of these weakened immune systems and the antibiotics and the vaccinations, I think we can expect most anything to pop up most any place in the world.
4: Okay, one more question. About the Ebola arrest.
1: Yes.
4: Do you think even since the big scare that has become within the last week or so about the Ebola, do you think even if there was an outbreak now that we would even hear about it? Or do you think they would try to cover it up to try to, you know, the public wouldn't have a panic?
2: Well, they haven't covered up the existence of this one in Zaire. But possibly they aren't telling exactly how many have died and just how far it's spread to, but it is getting out more by the hour. As you've heard since we began this broadcast, there have already been a number of news releases that's telling us this thing is progressing.
1: Lindsay, I can only imagine what's going on in Washington. Now, look, they're responsible in Washington, and our government is. And our government, you know they're dealing with this right now. God, I hope they are. President's out of the country, fine time. And it seems to me that something as drastic as stopping, until we know more, stopping all traffic to and from the African continent would be considered. I mean, as even a minimal public health measure to ensure it does not escape that continent if it's not already too late. I mean, these are the kinds of things they ought to be talking about back there right now, aren't they?
2: Oh, as lethal as this virus is? We don't have time for discrimination or anything else to be worried about.
1: Lindsay, you've been such a good soldier being with us for so long this morning. I want to ask you to go ahead and give out information. What materials do you have available, and how do they get them, and what are they?
2: Art, I have been so concerned about all this, and I know tonight that we've stuck with the subject of Ebola.
1: Mm-hmm.
2: And I have dealt for a number of years now with the total picture of all of these mutations, everything from AIDS to TB to the mystery illness with the Persian Gulf men, to the Hunter virus, the Four Corners mystery illness, flesh-eating disease, the strep A, what happened in Minneapolis, Minnesota just recently, and all of this has been my expertise. I felt such a moral obligation to try to present this from a professional standpoint that a number of medical professionals across the country worked and helped and interviewed to try to tell the story of how it began 40 to 50 years ago and how we have created this medical nightmare and now what we can do about it with some actual solutions to the problem. So the person out there in the listening audience can know that we don't have to go to bed tonight or maybe not go to bed at all.
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6: I was asking, it was this business about cursing someone, wishing them ill will, and then something dreadful happens. Apparently, the wife of this doctor had a stillborn.
7: Yes.
6: So that raised serious questions. How is this possible? Does a curse actually work? If a curse works, how is it carried from A to B? How does it find its target? These were the questions that were running around in my mind. So I was investigating witchcraft, demonology, spirit possession, and so on. And I came across this book by Hans Nagle Osgood. It was called Possession and Exorcism. And I thought, what is a psychiatrist doing writing a book like this? But this book fell into my possession. And this is one of the interesting things about this kind of work. What I've discovered is that if I have a serious question to ask, I always get the answer. The answer is given to me one way or another. And I've learned to respect that. It's almost as if the universe is answering my question directly.
7: Right.
6: You can call it God if you like. You can call it synchronicity, but it works. So I've got this book and I've looked inside it and I'm thinking, no, this can't be true. This can't be real. This can't be applied. But in this book, this psychiatrist gives a solution to the problem. And he addresses the problem by assuming the possibility that this person may have a spirit within them. And he doesn't know whether it's the spirit of a dead person, an earthbound spirit, or a demon, or an angel, or whatever it is. He can't see it, he can't hear it, he can't negotiate with it. So he wrote a prayer that addresses all these scenarios. And he first of all reads the Lord's Prayer from Christian religion, and then he says to the possessing spirit, if you're human, you're dead. If you're not human, then you have to go. And there's a detailed prescription of how to deal with this. And I had no alternative to turn to, so I thought, well, let's give it a try. let's see what happens. So I contacted the husband of this woman, and I said, when you bring her to the next consultation, can you come into the consulting room with her? Because I'd like you to be there and witness what I say to her. So he said, okay, fine. And we sat down, and I read from Nagle Osgood's book, I read the Lord's Prayer, and I looked across at him, and he looked at me as if, what are you doing?

0: It solved the problem. So that gave me my first insight into the possibility that this is real. At this point, I had to start thinking back through my own experiences, back to my childhood, back to my younger days as a soldier and my early career and so on. And then I began to realize that I had encountered experiences before that were dismissed out of hand, quite simply because of the education that we have. I'm talking about myself. I'm talking about friends, colleagues, family. We are educated in the modern scientific world to reject these ideas from a very, very early age. So by the time we reach adulthood, we have a clear mind, so to speak, that is not infected with ideas of spirits or angels or gods or anything else. So I had to think back, and then I began to realize that there were incidences where I'd been tapped on the shoulder, to use a metaphor, about these things. And I realized that I had been ignoring these things all my life, and they had validity. I was then very, very interested in discovering two things. I needed to find a way to treat the people that were coming to me for help, and I needed to find scientific validity for it. And I did.
1: But is it fair to sort of describe that moment when you decided, okay, let's try this? I mean, there's a saying in, or an expression in sports, I don't know if you have it in England, it's called the Hail Mary pass, where it's kind of an American football, the quarterback will throw this very long pass as the clock is winding down. He doesn't really expect anyone to catch it, but it's like, at this point, what do I have to lose? Was this kind of a Hail Mary pass?
0: The way you describe it, I suppose it could apply, really. But no, not really. It was a long process of investigation and discovery. I followed three avenues to try to find an answer to this question. I followed my scientific training in psychology, using scientific method to understand what was happening, and I discovered nothing in psychology, not mainstream psychology at all. And I could see that mainstream psychology and psychiatry were going off completely in the materialistic direction, that everything that you experience is according to the brain. And I investigated that, and I found that that is not true at all. And the other avenue I explored was to go and visit spiritualist churches and see how they did things, how they communicated with the spirit world. So I went back to the ideas and the research and the methods that Friedrich Myers used over 100 years ago and started putting them into practice, and lo and behold, they worked.
1: And this woman, the case of this woman who had suffered from debilitating depression for 16 years after a stillborn birth, the depression was completely gone after that?
0: It cured her completely. And in fact, a few days, about 2 weeks after that, I just happened to be walking along the street one day, and I bumped into her in the street, and she invited me to her home and made me a cup of tea and said, "Thank you very much. My life has changed." Emotions are energetic. They have an energetic frequency. We live in a material world that's solid. It's actually condensed energy that operates at a very, very low frequency. And as you move up from the physical into the emotional and the mental and the spiritual, the vibrations change. It's like changing the frequency on a radio or television set, and you can access different channels. Now, extreme emotional distress emits a powerful frequency charge. And now this is where you need to use a little bit of imagination, but I've gathered scientific evidence to support this hypothesis that I'm going to present to you, okay? As we go about our business as human beings, we are emitting an energetic charge.

0: We have varying degree of frequency. Some people have a low frequency. They go through life morose, depressed, angry. And that attracts a certain type of person. All alcoholics attract each other. People who are drug takers attract each other. People who love to sing and dance attract each other. It's the business of like attracts like. Mm-hmm. It's what we call sympathetic resonance, okay? So when a person has an extremely powerful negative energetic discharge of emotion, it attracts the energetic resonance of beings that use that discharge for their own sustenance. It's like a food to them. It's like plugging into an energy source. These life forms, often intelligent, complex, they exist in other dimensions that are in parallel to ours on a daily basis. And I mean daily, every single day, I'm working with people who suffer from these problems. And what we do, now I'm the scientist and I don't see or hear spirit, but I work with people who do, people who are mediumistic. And I will connect with spirit beings that you might call guides or light workers or beings of light. They're from other dimensions. You can call them angels if you like. But they do exist. They have intelligence. In fact, they have super intelligence. And we work with these beings and we ask them to scan the frequencies and find out what's there interfering with the person and ask them to have the infection removed. And that's precisely how it works.
1: We'll take another quick time out, come back and continue to delve into the science of spirit possession right here on The Conspiracy Show. My name is Richard Serrett. Stay with us.
2: The truth is not out there. It's right here. The Conspiracy Show with Richard Serrett from Zoomer Radio.
1: And we are back with Dr. Palmer, the science of spirit possession. You talked about synchronicity a little earlier. And there's I love serendipity and synchronicities, but here's a wonderful example. While you're sort of on this journey of discovery, you're in a bookstore and you're approached by, I guess she's a sales associate, and she's asking for help. Tell me about that story. What happens?
0: Okay. She told me that she was experiencing unexplained anger. She'd be out with her friends socializing, and then suddenly she had this irresistible feeling that she wanted to kill everybody, and it was really worrying her a lot. So she invited me to investigate for her. So I went to her home, and to cut a long story short, as they say, one minute I'm sat there with a peaceful, intelligent, educated woman, and the next minute I'm being stared at, glowered at, by a very, very angry person who wants to kill me. Took me completely by surprise. I did not know how to deal with this at all. So it just reinforced the message I was getting that I need to learn how to deal with this. And that was when I decided to go away to find someone who understood these things, who could teach me. And I went to see a psychiatrist in London who'd been to the United States to be trained by William Baldwin. But he wasn't in a position to be able to teach me, so he referred me to a married couple who had also been to the United States, and they'd been trained by a psychiatrist called Irene Hickman, and they taught what they called the Hickman Method. So I went along to their training, and the way it worked was that we were invited. There were about six or seven of us on this training course. It lasted 5 days. And each of us was invited to write down the name of a person that we thought could possibly be helped by the method that was being taught. So I wrote down the name of the woman in the bookshop. And the idea was that you pulled a name out of the hat, and that was the case that you were working on. And it just so happened the name I pulled out of the hat was the same name as the woman in the bookshop. So I was given the opportunity to investigate using this method, this woman's unexplained anger. And what I found myself being at one. It's the only way I can describe it. I became the possessing spirit of that woman. And I became the earthbound spirit of a North American Indian whose tribe had been decimated during the North American Indian Wars of the 19th century, and he was still seeking retribution and revenge for the genocide of his tribe. And I must confess, I didn't know that such rage could exist in the breast of a man. And I experienced it firsthand. It was traumatic. It was profound. But the experience for me was to be taken, to be guided to the light where all spirits go when they leave, where all spirits are supposed to go when they leave the body. Now, you can reconcile this with religious teaching or not, but this is a reality that I've discovered. When the body dies, the conscious mind, the spirit, leaves the body and it needs to return home to the light. If it doesn't go to the light, it remains earthbound and it lives a life of pain and suffering until it finds a release. And that was my training.
1: And we're talking, this method, we're talking about spirit release therapy.
0: Yes.
1: We're coming up on a break in just about a minute and a half here, but let's start talking about spirit release therapy, what that involves in a little more detail, and then we'll pick it up on the other side, so to speak, no pun intended. Spirit release therapy, how does it work? What are the protocols, if you will?
0: Okay. Let me make the distinction between two types here. Spirit release therapy is where the practitioner is a therapist working face-to-face, one-to-one with the patient, as I was working with the woman who was depressed. That I was being a therapist, okay? But remote spirit release, which was the method that was taught to me when I released the American medicine chief to the light, that's done remotely, where the subject is in another place. It could be many miles away. So there's a distinct difference. One is remote and one is face-to-face.
1: Okay. Why don't we leave it there? We'll take a time out, come back, and we'll continue to delve into spirit release therapy. And then I want to, in the next hour, talk about a string of fascinating cases that you worked utilizing SRT, we'll call it for shorthand. Back with more of my conversation with Dr. Terrence Palmer right here on The Conspiracy Show.
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0: Is there a war coming in the Middle East? Are we headed toward a one-world government, a one-world religious system? Will America be attacked again? Do ancient prophetic texts warn of the time we are living in? Are we in the last days, the time of Jacob's trouble, the end of the world as we know it? And what are the increase of UFO sightings? While we may disagree as to what is causing the phenomena, we can agree that it is real, burgeoning, and not going away. Is this the coming great deception that ancient prophecy warns us about? Does time seem to be accelerating? Join me, your intrepid host, L.A. Marzulli, as we explore these and other riveting and stimulating topics. This is Acceleration Radio. And good evening, ladies and gentlemen. Oh, we got an echo. Lovely. I am your intrepid host, L.A. Marzulli. Welcome to yet another installment of Acceleration Radio. Thanks for listening. I want to move right into it. We've got a ton of questions. There's so much to talk about. On Monday, I wrote a blog, First Thing Back, and it's basically called World Roundup, The Birth Pangs. We know that Jesus tells us, for nation will rise against nation, kingdom against kingdom in various places. There will be famines and earthquakes, but all these things are merely the beginnings of the birth pangs. The question is, and we'll kind of get into this, are we in the period of time at Yeshua that Jesus is warning her about, or is it just business as usual? Before I do that, I want to thank everyone at Living Word Community Church and also the Calvary Chapel in the Poconos. I forget the name of it, and I apologize to Carmen and Pastor Matt for that. But both conferences on Wednesday and all day Saturday were just fantastic. Thanks to Pastors Matt, Frank, Carmen, and Sam, and their wifeies, of course. We had a great time of the Lord, and the people got armed with the Word. And if you go on the blog, you'll see a shot of yours truly standing at the podium with his trusty laptop in hand and grinning at the camera. But folks, there's a lot going on in the world, and I'll give you the headlines along with the link so you can check it out yourself. If you want to read along with this, I'll be commenting as I'm talking here, but go to the blog, lamarzulli.wordpress.com, lamarzulli.wordpress.com. And what's really interesting, if you'll see sort of an outline at the latest blog that I posted today, the Acceleration Radio blog post, and you can see kind of where we're going to go tonight, so you can kind of follow along. There are lots of links to look into. But there's so much going on in the world, I want to give you sort of the headlines, even though it's just a few days old, but it's not going away. Here's the first one. The feds find anti-Israeli and pro-Palestinian 9/11 message to America on border fence. As we know, folks, the terrorists are already in the country. Our government cannot build a fence, can't keep them out, and then tries to hide the fact that they're already here. They are already embedded in American cities. Mosques are going up basically in every town. And the question is, how do we know who's a jihadist or who's just a normal guy that just, you know, wants to be an American and is glad he's be here, glad to be here? Or are these people, some of these people have an agenda. Let me back up. Some of these people have an agenda. And that agenda is, in my opinion, to establish Sharia law in the United States of America. Don't believe me? Look at Dearborn, Michigan. And look, this country was founded with the idea of freedom of religion. But when it was founded, when we go back to the founding fathers, what they were specifically addressing was the church in England had a religion that was sponsored and set up by the church. No way did they ever account for this type of onslaught of religious fascism, which is what we're seeing in places like Dearborn, where Islamists want to impose their religion on the rest of us. And, you know, go back to your own country if that's what you want to do. We have freedom of religion here. If you want to worship Allah, that's fine. But don't force feed us with it. And, of course, the problem is we're seeing the porous southern border. Terrorists are coming through the southern border. And, folks, remember, I posted this in the blog years and years ago when the Bush administration was telling us we're going to build a fence on the southern border, going to keep a terrorist out. Well, as we saw, the fence has never been completed. It's still porous. The terrorists are still coming across the border, as well as illegal aliens. So the federal government cannot build a fence. With that in mind, how can a federal government legislate and keep track of 300 million people? And of course, I'm speaking about Obama mess. That's right. our healthcare system that the federal government, in all of their wisdom, has taken over. Remember, when they spent the most amount of money ever on a website, it was like close to $1 billion. Thank you very much. The stinking thing didn't work. So there you go. They can't build a border fence. So a couple of steps down the line, how the heck are they going to manage healthcare? And then, of course, today we find out that Boehner, who is he really a Republican? Is he really a conservative? The guy needs to be voted out and somebody needs to take his place. He and Nancy Pelosi are going to get together and make Obama mess work. I mean, come on, folks. Really. Let's go to the second one. America created the Islamic State of Iraq and Syria. Meet the ISIS trucers. Now, I've heard about this. I have not gone public with it yet. But the headline is this. It would appear that the CIA created this group, ISIL, of thugs, and then they went rogue. In other words, they were trained in Jordan, more than likely, to go up against Bashar al-Assad. They want regime change in Syria. We've already seen regime change in Egypt and Libya and other places from the Arab Spring, specifically in the Middle East. I believe, that our government clandestinely, probably through the CIA, began to train military, paramilitary groups, and they armed these groups to go in after Bashar al-Assad. Well, one of the leaders went, what do we need to do this for? Let's go to Iraq and we'll just take Iraq and we'll create an Islamic caliphate. And that's exactly what's happened. They've gone rogue. And this is what's happening even as we speak. There was some interesting links to that I shared today. Let me just go up there real quick on my blog. My main computer's having trouble. Maybe I have to take it in and get it fixed. But this was from, I believe, let me see if I can find it here. Give me a second. I'm scrolling up. Yes, right here. And this is, I thought it was it. ISIL update. Basically, they're already on the border of Syria near the Golan Heights. And, of course, all eyes are on Jerusalem. There's an interesting map that I have. And Obama continues to call ISIS, which the mainstream media calls ISIS, the Islamic State of Iraq, in Syria, he refers to it as ISIL. I also refer to it as ISIL, ISIL, Islamic State of Syria, Iraq, and the Levant. And the Levant, of course, is all of Lebanon, part of Syria, and what is now Israel. And isn't it interesting that that the mainstream media calls it ISIS when its real name is ISIL? And, of course, ISIL refers to the Levant, which includes Israel, which includes Jerusalem. So now we find out that ISIL apparently is on the border near the Golan Heights. Netanyahu is no dummy. He knows what's going on. They're looking at the nascent beginnings of another war with Lebanon, of course, Hezbollah in the north. We've already seen what's happening in Hamas. And, folks, I got to tell you, the only thing that's happening with Hamas, they're just gearing up. Guaranteed, that's all they're doing. They're just gearing up. There will be another confrontation with Hamas in the Gaza Strip. The question is when, not if it will happen. It's going to happen sooner than later. The question I have, will Hamas team up with Hezbollah? Remember, the enemy of my enemy is my friend, old ancient Middle Eastern saying, and that's what we see happening. I'm wondering if Hamas will, in fact, team up with Hezbollah. And, of course, if they do that, now Israel is facing rockets from the north and from the south to the tune of maybe thousands of rockets in a very short span of time. Iron Dome, which is the missile defense system, which the Israelis spent millions of dollars to create a safe haven for the citizen, shot down, I think, well over 95% of the rockets sent in from Gaza. However, and this is what we need to understand, there's no way that they can shoot all the rockets down. And when that happens, if Hezbollah begins to attack from the north, Hamas from the Gaza Strip, Israel will have no other alternative than to play hardball. And that means some serious weapons being dropped on Hezbollah and dropped on Hamas. They're going to have to cut the head off the snake at some point. All that to get to this. Are we looking at the nascent beginnings of ancient prophetic text, specifically what my friend and colleague Bill Salas talks about in Psalm 83, which is a confederacy of Arab nations, and Israel has no choice but to attack them. And when Israel does, she expands her borders. And I honestly believe that we're looking at this. Israel has no choice. They're faced with ISIL on the eastern front. They're only buffered by the country of Jordan. In the north, Syria is an absolute disaster area. Slightly to the left of that, or to the west of that, is Lebanon, homeland of Hezbollah, and Nasrallah, who has sworn to destroy Israel. To the south of Israel, we see Hamas entrenched in Gaza, and we know how Hamas plays. They play dirty. Anyway, look, something is happening. Wars and rumors of wars, nation against nation. Jesus warns us of this. Let's go back to that. Nation will rise against nation, kingdom against kingdom. And in various places, there will be famines and earthquakes. Wars and rumors of wars, famines and pestilence, earthquakes in diverse places. Seismologists are now predicting another Icelandic volcano is about to blow. This is probably the Bartabunga, although the Eyjafjallajökull, anything can happen over there. When this happens, and I talked about this, I've been talking about it ever since Eyjafjallajökull blew, I believe in 2010, which closed the airspace over Northern Europe for about 2 weeks, resulting in millions and millions of dollars worth in revenue from the airlines. The thing is, folks, if a super volcano like the Bartabunga decides to blow, remember Krakatoa blew in the 19th century, and that covered the earth in an ash cloud. If a super volcano, whether it's Yellowstone here in the United States or the Bartabunga, or let's say Eyjafjallajökull blows, all of these, the two latter two in Iceland, if and when they decide to really erupt and that ash cloud is spewed into the sky, we're looking at a nuclear winter. If it's a nuclear winter, crops will not grow, fruits will not ripen. This will greatly impact the food resources on a global level. So once again, we're getting these warnings from Jesus 2,000 years ago. It's up to each and every one of us to decide, is it business as usual, or are we actually in the last days that Yeshua points to? And that's up for each, you know, basically each person to come to grips with himself. Pope Francis has already decried, or declared, I should say, that World War III is already here. In my opinion, Pope Francis gets it. He's right. We are looking at the nascent beginnings of a next global conflict. I believe Bill Salas' Psalm 83 war is shaping up right before our eyes. Israel is now surrounded by existential enemies who want her complete destruction. Now we have Ebola. This morning I heard there were 2,600 deaths directly related to the Ebola virus. They're talking about quarantines, and apparently 700 new cases just came in. Unless this thing is somehow abated on some level, this could become a global pandemic. All we need to do is a few people get on airplanes and start going, and they're untracked, and they come down with the disease, and they've coughed on people because it comes from fluids or blood. So if you sneeze and you have the Ebola virus, guess what? In a movie theater, if you sneeze and you've got Ebola, that pathogen floats out and lands on other people, and now they too can get Ebola. So this is one of the quotes, in decades of humanitarian work, I've never seen such suffering, from one of the doctors who were working in Liberia to try to curb the stem of the outbreak of Ebola. Then, of course, we've got UFO sightings. What was that strange streak of light in the Bay Area sky Friday morning? Well, folks, look, as I've said countless times, UFOs are real burgeoning and they're not going away. Oh, Chicken Little Pelosi cites, civilization is in jeopardy if the GOP wins Senate. I mean, somebody please vote her out of office. It's an embarrassment. Remember, folks, when she got the health care bill, government health care, she told us, in all of her wisdom, with all due respect to Speaker Pelosi, she said, before we read the bill, we've got to pass the bill. I'm paraphrasing, but that's it. We have to vote on it before we can read it. I mean, really. I mean, this is the craziest things. And yet she's voted in over and over and over again. When are the American people going to wake up and say enough of this nonsense with our government who tax us to death? Every year, we are taxed every time we turn around, folks. The country was not set up this way. We are ruled by a Federal Reserve who has nothing to do with the federal government at all. Nothing. It's a group of international private banks, and they print money out of thin air, fiat currency, and then charge us interest. Meanwhile, we are taxed at every single turn. Go to Starbucks in the morning to get some coffee, you're taxed. Start your car in the morning, oop, got to get some gas, you're taxed. Go buy a banana for lunch, oops, there's a tax on the banana. somebody dies in your family and you get your inheritance tax up, not so fast. Before you spend a nickel, we've got to tax you on money that's already been taxed. Work all year. You're an entrepreneur. You take risks. You put up your capital. I'm a publisher. I print my books. Ba-beep, ba-bop, ba-beep. What happens at the end of the year? I make a profit. Whoa, I make a profit. And then what happens? The federal government is right there taking, what, 30, 40, 50% of my profit? Hey, wait a minute, guys. I took all the risks, and you're getting half of my profit. It is absolutely flipping unbelievable. Where is the public outcry? And they spend more money and more money and more money, trillions of dollars in debt. I mean, look, if I had a lemonade stand, okay, and I went to my mom, let's say I'm an eight-year-old kid. Mom, I want to make a lemonade stand. Okay, sonny, here's $5 to start your lemonade stand. I take your $5. I go down. I buy some lemonade. I set the thing up, set the cart. Oh, I need some signs. Mom, I need another 10 bucks. I got to make some signs. I got to hire, you know, Susie over here, who's an 11th grade. She's an art student. She's going to make some. So I pay the $10 to Susie. She makes some signs. Oh, now I got to put them around my neighborhood. So I got to hire Joey because I'm busy guarding the lemonade stand, okay, waiting for prospective customers. Joey goes out and tacks the posters all up. But wait, I'm not done yet. I realize that I need an umbrella from a lemonade stand. So I go back to Mom. Mom, I need another 10 bucks from a lemonade stand. She hands me another $10. At this point, Mom's starting to go, wait a minute. You know, 15 bucks, here's another 10. Now it's $25 and you haven't sold any lemonade yet. What the heck is going on? Mom, I tell you, Mom, it's okay. I'm going to get the lemonade stand built here. I just need the umbrella because the customers, it's too hot. They got to be nice and cool. The umbrella, we can put, you know, Alfredo's lemonade stand on the thing, which is going to be another 10 bucks. So give me a 20. So Mom reluctantly hands me another 10. Now I got 20 bucks. I go down, I get the umbrella. It says Alfredo's lemonade stand. I'm an eight-year-old kid. We got it right there. Wait a minute. The county health inspector comes by and he slaps a penalty on me for 50 bucks for operating a lemonade stand without a license. At this point, I go back to Mom. I go, Mom, I need another 50 bucks to keep the lemonade stand open because I got to pay. And she looks at me and she goes, wait a minute. I've given you about 100 bucks and you haven't sold one glass of lemonade. No deal. That's what she says. My 92-year-old mother is watching me here live on the radio. That giggle was from her. Let's give her a round of applause. Thanks, Mom, for listening. This is what our federal government does. They borrow and they borrow and they borrow and they print and they print and they print. And Americans are okay with it. I mean, I'm just sitting here going, you've got to be kidding me. Trillions of dollars in debt. And these phony baloney people, like, with all due respect, Boehner and Pelosi, sit there and in the halls of power. These are some of the most powerful people on the earth and say things like, we've got to make Obamacare work. No, we don't. We need to repeal Obamacare. Vote Republicans in, not that it makes any difference anyway. Vote Tea Party guys in. Vote people who are not part of the Washington mainstream inside the Beltway crowd. That's what we really need to do. People who uphold the Constitution. The only guy on my side is Rand Paul. Anyway, folks, you're listening to Acceleration Radio. I got a bunch of, you know, really, I don't have enough time to go through everything. And I had a bunch of people email questions. I need to go through that. And we need to do that. But we're going to take a little break here. You're at the bottom of the hour. You're listening to Acceleration Radio. I am your intrepid host, L.A. Marjorie, on the Fringe Radio Network. Thanks for listening, folks. Keep it right here.
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0: This is Acceleration Radio with L.A. Marzulli. And now back to the show.
1: And we're back, folks. I'm your intrepid host, L.A. Marzulli. Thanks for listening. You know, in order to get to the emails, I'm going to have to stop some of the tonight's topics because I got a bunch of email with a lot of questions that people. I'm just going to touch on this real quick. UFO is bigger than a house, claimed Missouri witness. Folks, it's real. Bergeron is not going away. The UFO phenomena is not going away. It's never going to go away. It's part of the coming great deception that I've talked about. I've written about it in 9 books. It's not going away. And by the way, speaking of 9 books, folks, here comes a shameless plug. On the Trail of a Nephilim 2 will be coming out sometime in October. We'll be showing up a pre-sale. I've got a very special announcement next Thursday regarding On the Trail of a Nephilim and Volume 2, and I'll be saving that for next Thursday. But hopefully the pre-sale will be up by then. We can talk about it. But I think you'll find this really interesting. The weasels are at it again, but I digress. The fascist government lunch program, no tasty cakes for you. No, what do you think you are, having a tasty cake? What is wrong with you? You have the carrot, you have the broccoli, and no pizza. So, this is where we are. We've got the first lady, with all due respect, Michelle, I'm sure you mean really well. Get out of our lunchbox. If my kid wants to eat tasty cakes and drink Hawaiian punch, that's my prerogative as an American, okay? If I want to feed my kids Big Macs, that's my prerogative as an American. If, on the other hand, I want to feed my kid tofu and you know, broccoli, that's fine too. Quit legislating what we should eat. That's not what America's about, legislating what my kid can eat in the federal lunch program. That is soft tyranny. It's soft tyranny. And I applaud the schools which have abandoned Michelle Obama's, with all due respect, lunch program. Get out of my lunchbox. If I want a tasty cake, cake and pie, I'm going to have a tasty cake. When I was a kid, many moons ago, when I was a boy, I used to come home every day from school, and my mother would have a blueberry tasty cake. And I got to tell you, they were absolutely amazing. When I'm back in the Philadelphia area, I usually go to the store. And if I'm, you know, shopping or whatever at the market, the moment I go by the tasty cake and I see them, that's the only, I can't hold out. I got to get one. I got to at least have one. And I pretty much do it. And they're the same quality that I remember when I was a kid. Now, according to Michelle Obama, I cannot have that blueberry tasty cake at school. I could be expelled, maybe in detention. I will not eat the blueberry tasty cake. I will not eat the blueberry tasty cake. I will not eat. Give me a break. Get out of my lunchbox. One more thing, and then we'll get to some questions. The tipping point. Oh, another shameless plug. Giants revealing the agenda of the fallen cherub. Russ Dizdar, Gary Stearman, L.A. Marzulli. Folks, if you are at all interested in the Nephilim, this 5 DVDs revealing the agenda of the fallen cherub, this exploring the archaeology of the ancients, absolutely is a must. It is all DVDs. We were there. Russ was there. Gary, myself. Chief Joseph is also included in the DVDs. He prayed for us, talked about the Nephilim lands. If you're interested in this at all, you need to get this and share it with your friends, folks, because of groundbreaking stuff. By the way, October 24th, 25th, Strategic Trends with Chuck Missler. I know Tom Horn's going to be there. Joe Farah of WND, WorldNet Daily. My good friend and colleague, Bill Salas, will also be there. That's October 24th, 25th, khouse.org/conference, khouse.org/conference. Got about a month before, a little over a month before we do that. And then November 7th and 9th, I'll be at the Tri-State Prophecy Conference in Pennsylvania, tristateministry.com, with Russ Dizdar. So we're already starting to book up for 2015, folks. The dates are going fast. So if you want to see L.A. Marzulli, if you want to see me, please invite me to your church or your conference. It's what I love to do. I've got the gift of yak from the Father, and man, do I love to do it. Signs of a time, where is the tipping point? This is the last thing I want to talk about tonight. Wars and rumors of wars, famines, pestilence, earthquakes in diverse places, and troublesome times. Once again, going back to the sort of a world roundup, but this is more of a amplified version of that. Citing security threat, Obama expands U.S. role fighting Ebola. This is an epidemic that is not just a threat to regional security. It's a potential threat to global security if these countries break down, if their economies break down, if people panic. That has profound effects on all of us, even if we are not directly contracting the disease. That's from Barack Hussein Obama, which I actually pretty good, Barack. Way to go. Here's the blog. It's up to us to consider the world around us and how the events we see unfolding before us jibe with the prophecies Jesus warned us would come just before his second coming. As we look around the globe, we see and hear the warnings, wars and rumors of wars, famines, pestilence, and earthquakes he said would herald his coming, his second coming, his return. Pestilence is upon us as Ebola is a very deadly disease and has the potential of becoming a pandemic. If this happens, perhaps millions would die. Let's hope the CDC and the medical community puts a stop to the outbreak. Let's also hope infected people aren't riding on planes to all points on the globe. Hurricanes, quakes, tornadoes displaced 22 million people in 2013, three times more than wars. Is this really business as usual, folks? When taken with the other side, that signs that Jesus warned us about, are we seeing an uptick in disasters? The fact that the globe is now wired together and linked together via satellites and the internet allows us to access information in ways we could have only imagined a few decades ago. If a tsunami devastates the coast of Fukushima, Japan, we see it in real time here in the USA. This kind of coverage is unprecedented. Think about the live coverage of the Iraqi campaign labeled Shock and Awe. We saw it unfold via the satellites orbiting overhead. Earthquakes for 6.7 in Guam. We can now monitor earthquakes in diverse places, just like Yeshua, Jesus, warned us about. Remember when he is stating this almost 2,000 years ago, there is simply no way to monitor an earthquake in Japan if you lived in Jerusalem. Bottom line is, you wouldn't know about it. Now my iPhone pings every time a tremor happens over 6.0. Seismologists predict another Icelandic volcano is about to blow. Back in 2010, the Eyjafjallajökull volcano, which melted through 200 meters of glacial ice, sent more than 200 million cubic meters of fine ash billowing almost 10 kilometers into the sky. As a result, several European countries were forced to ground or reroute thousands of flights for several days. It's back, and perhaps with a vengeance. If the Eyjafjallajökull or the supervolcano Bertabunga erupts, the results could be anything from a nuclear winter because of the ash cloud to delay or cancellation of air traffic. This is a very real threat to the global food supply if the eruption is severe. Honeybees and colony collapse disorder. The bees pollinate the plants, which in turn feed us. Without the bees, the plants cannot bear fruit. What concerns me is the die-off of the bees on a global level. How long can this continue before the consequences become devastating? In closing today's post, there are wars and rumors of wars around our planet. We see nation, think ethnicity here, rise against nation. We see the rise of global anti-Semitism, which I believe has a major supernatural component. And I blogged about that, folks, numerous times on this blog, lamarzulli.wordpress.com. We see signs in the heavens as thousands of UFOs are reported on a monthly basis, and many countries have formally acknowledged their reality. We are told what to look for, what to keep track of, and in my opinion, we are seeing these signs manifesting now. The question is this. As the body count rises from wars, famines, and natural disasters, where is the tipping point? When does it become overwhelming? When do events stack up in such unprecedented ways that mankind as a whole throws up its collective hands in confusion and despair? I believe we need to heed the words of Jesus, for they are for a time such as the one we are living in now. All of his warnings are happening, and I think we will soon see some kind of a tipping point. Let's get on to your questions, folks. And I really appreciate you listening to Acceleration Radio and the Fringe Radio Network. And let me pull this up here, and I will get to our questiones in just a minute. Thanks for listening to Acceleration Radio. Again, next week I've got several important announcements to make, and we'll be making them right here on Acceleration Radio. So hopefully, why can't I get this bigger? Hold on, folks. I'm trying to bump this up here, so it's not letting me do it. Not good, Jerry. Usually, here we go. Come on, get a little bigger so I can read it without my glasses. Okay, this is from Carrie, and I'll try to do these real quick. We got 20 minutes left. Carrie writes, greetings. Thank you. Greetings back to you, Carrie. I have two DVTs, the Cosmic Chess Match and Watchers 6. I am fascinated and learned something new. Thank you so much for purchasing those, and, of course, the kudos with Watchers. You claim that a Nephilim demon entered Nimrod and it became a Nephilim. I never thought about it and certainly explains much in our day. Thanks for that lesson. I wonder how many picked up on that. What would be the best DVD for my mate to see to convince him of the dangers of being too interested in Native American artifacts and petroglyphs? Well, as far as our DVDs, we really don't have anything per se that gets into all that. The Watchers as a whole presents the information, and each individual viewer has to decide what they're going to weigh in on it. I would suggest the Cosmic Chess Match, because the Cosmic Chess Match talks about the Hopi prophecies, Edgar Cayce, Blossom Goodchild, and it correlates that with what happened in antiquity. So I would suggest the Cosmic Chess Match, the actual book, because the book goes deeper than the actual DVDs. Hope that answers your question. Let's move on. Hi, LA. God bless. I recently started listening to the podcast on your radio show and watching some of your interviews. Basically, the bottom line, thank you so much, Deborah, for checking it out. Does doing yoga open the doors, let's say, to demonic activity? Short answer to that, Deborah, yes, it does. The reason for that is you are first of all, concentrating on your breath. If the yoga instructor is a classic yoga instructor, as you were doing the exercise, you'll be told to empty your mind. When we empty our minds, which is something we should never do, contrast that to the biblical teaching, when we meditate, we think about these things. We're using our mind. Our mind is a wonderful tool. We're not emptying it. We're dwelling on scripture. Look, for instance, I've got this on my iPhone, and I look at these scriptures constantly. This is Isaiah 54:13. I am established in righteousness, and oppression is far from me. What does that mean? I am established in righteousness. Whose righteousness am I established in? We know that we have the breastplate of righteousness from Ephesians 6. We put on the armor of God daily. That righteousness is the righteousness of the Messiah. The righteousness is the righteousness of Jesus himself. That's what I'm established in. I'm established in his righteousness. What's the next part? And oppression is far from me. The enemy, who is the one that oppresses us constantly? The fallen one is always in there trying to mess things up, isn't he? So I put on the righteousness from Jesus, the breastplate of righteousness, and I declare, I cry out and say, oppression is far from me. Get how that works? Let's go to Emily. Great deception already happening. Ooh, this is a big one. Wow, this is a lot here. Basically, let me just cut to the chase. She's saying that a lot of evangelists and a lot of people on religious TVs are always talking about signs and wonders, and there's not any repentance. And look, basically, she says, I'm disturbed because there was no repentance being taught in the churches. It's scary to think how many people think they are saved but never repented. Look, I agree with you here. And this is why. There's a lot of phony baloney out there, folks. And here's the gospel real quick, for what it's worth. And it's worth a lot. If you're listening and you don't know Jesus, when he came, when he shed his blood on Calvary, that was the game changer. That's the most important day, important moment of time in the entire creation of the universe. That changed everything. He bought back by his blood and his blood sacrifice only once, by the way. One time was he sacrificed, not over and over and over again like certain religions do. He was sacrificed once and gave himself willingly, gave his body up for us. By his blood sacrificed on Calvary, if we believe on the one who was sent, which is Yeshua, which is Jesus, and we confess our little nasties, our sins. Have you lied? Have you yelled at somebody? Have you been angry? Have you been bitter? Have you fornicated? I mean, the list is endless. The list is endless. Do you hold bitterness against someone? See where it goes? That's sin. And when we confess those things and we say, oh my gosh, I'm burdened down with this stuff. Where do I go with it? We lay it at the cross of Jesus. We can believe on him who was sent, Jesus. We ask him to forgive and forget our sins. And then guess what, folks? And we declare him as our Savior. And guess what? We get eternal life out of the deal. That's what we get. We get eternal life out of the deal. That's crazy. That's it. It's not a works trip because we can't do anything. We can't earn that kind of salvation. We believe on him who was sent. This is the good news. This is the gospel. Believe on him who was sent, Jesus, by his blood sacrifice on Calvary once for all mankind, because that's what scripture says. Our sins are forgiven and we declare him as our Savior. Guess what? We have eternal life. Hope that helps. This is from Levi. My name is Levi Morami, man at Calvary Chapel, Oceanside, where I'm a pastor. Hey, man, good. Thank you so much. I have a question for you, and would you like to hear what you think? Didn't we do this last week? You know, I think I didn't delete this one. I did this one last week, so I'm going to delete that one, Levi. Thanks for, and I'm going to move to some other stuff. Here, this is from Greg. In the book of Enoch is not considered canon of scripture, then why does the Ethiopian Bible contain it? The book of Enoch is a pseudepigraphical book, meaning it's attributed to Enoch, but it's not necessarily written by him. Yet, the book of Enoch is quoted 70 times in the Tanakh. 70 times in the Old Testament. That's what the Tanakh is. It's quoted in the book of Jude in the New Testament, quoted in 2 Peter, alluded to by Paul in Corinthians, when he talks about women covering their heads because of the angels. That's what he's going back to, in my opinion. So it's widely read, found in the Dead Sea Scrolls. Certainly the rabbis in the first, second, third centuries read it. So here's the deal. When we look at the Ethiopian Bible, it's different than the Catholic Bible. When we look at the Catholic Bible, it's different than the King James Bible. When we look at the King James Bible, it's different than the Greek Orthodox Bible, which is different than the Russian Orthodox Bible, and on it goes. This is where it gets really crazy. And this is where, you know, men meddle. And I'll just leave it at that. King James only crowd will tell you that the King James only is the only Bible. Well, how does that sit with the Russian Orthodox or the Greek Orthodox or the Ethiopians? You see where I'm going? Where I fall in on it is this. I'm not a King James only guy. I do believe in the authenticity and the wonderful translation of the King James. But I read a lot of different translations. And what happened before 1611? You're trying to tell me that all the Christians before 1611, before the King James Bible, didn't get it? Come on, folks. Come on. That's not fair. That's, I think, an intellectual slippery slope. Wouldn't you agree? Let's move on. This is from Jeff. Question on the fallen angels. Thanks for writing Acceleration Radio, Jeff. Really appreciate it. Hi, Elliot. My name is Jeff, and I want to ask, how can the fallen angels that you talk about from Genesis 6 take a material form when other parts of the Bible describe them as being spirits without gender? Also, if they are able to make material form, what would stop or aid the unbelievers from claiming that Jesus was a demon impersonating the man claiming to be the Son of God? Well, the actual Pharisees and Sadducees at the time of Jesus believed he had a demon. That's what they, you know, you are from your father Beelzebub. I mean, that he has a demon. That's what they said. That's what they stated. Whoa, my little mouse fell off my computer. Quit slamming a desk. But here's the deal. First of all, we know that the angels that come with Abraham, this is a great proof text for you, Jeff. The angels that come, there's three of them. One is the pre-incarnate Christ. And this is called a theophany in scripture or theology. In other words, a pre-incarnate Christ before he incarnates as the Christ is actually appearing in his form, in his angelic form. They sit down with Abraham. There's two other angels. They all eat food. How can that be? Right? Then the two angels are dispensed to Sodom and Gomorrah. Remember that story? And they're there, and they're there with Lot to get Lot out of Sodom and Gomorrah before they destroy Sodom and Gomorrah. The men of the city want to have sex with the two men. How can that be? What's going on here? First of all, it never says that angels are not without gender. It doesn't say that in Scripture. And they can take material form. I hope that answers your question. We are told we will be like the angels, not giving in marriage or taken in marriage, given or taken in marriage, right? But that doesn't mean our sexual identity is somehow erased from us. And here's the proof text for that. When Jesus is on the Mount of Transfiguration and he sees Moses and Elijah, it's Moses and Elijah. And they're men. How's that possible? And he's transfigured. So I hope that answers your question, Senior Jeff. Let's move on. This is from Zach Stewart. L.A., you've been gracious enough to answer my questions 2 weeks consecutively. Please give others first shot. My curiosity and questions aren't going anywhere. Question. Just watch Watchers 3. What value do you put on Native American tribe that shared the vision of the floodwaters, civil war, and reuniting of civilizations? These and other prophecies in the New Age, Freemasonry, etc. Is there any accuracy to them, or is it all bark and no bite? I know Satan can make plans and carry them out. So how much of a threat are the prophets of Baal? Here's the deal. Native American prophecies are very interesting. A lot of them were given in dreams, but we don't know the source. I'm trying to actually get to the bottom of that, how those prophecies were given. Native Americans, I truly believe, did hear from the same God we hear from, not through sweat lodges or anything else. They just had dreams. God speaks to people all over the earth. We know this because when the missionaries came to China, for instance, they had prophecies. People had dreams, and they were waiting for missionaries to come with these books that had the writings in them. The Native Americans talked about the books with the talking leaves that would tell them further, you know, who more and more about Creator. They were awaiting the white man, but when the white man came, it got all messed up, as we know. So I give, this is how I feel, let's say, with the Hopi prophecies. I know what they are. I've read about them. I keep them on the back burner. They don't usurp biblical prophecies for me. That's why the Nostradamus effect on the History Channel, and they would quote the book of Revelation. But Nostradamus actually was the lead. Well, that's why the thing was called the Nostradamus effect. Look, Nostradamus was a cultist. His accuracy prophetically is about 60%, which means he's a false prophet. He gets some of the stuff right. I get into all this in depth in the Cosmic Chess Match. That's why I wrote the book. I don't have time to get into it here, Zach. But the bottom line is this. Nostradamus used a technique called scrying. He would fill up a silver bowl with water, drop a little ink in it, and sit there at 2 in the morning by candlelight and go into a trance. We're told not to do that. That technique is an occult technique called scrying. We are forbidden to do stuff like that. Why? It opens us up just like emptying your mind with the guru question, with the yoga question. It empties your mind and allows another entity to come in. And that other entity is from the second heaven. That second heaven is where the demons and the fallen angels reside. We know from the book of Revelation that at some point Michael will fight with Satan and his angels. Where's that fight? Where's that battle take place? In the second heaven. Who is in the second heaven? The fallen angels and the demonic entities. What's going on with that? There's an eviction notice as Michael evicts the fallen one. This is why we don't scry. We don't use the technique of scrying. We don't empty our minds like with yoga. We just don't do stuff like that. There are other exercises we can do besides yoga. Yoga mimics, let's say, the snake. Okay, and what that does, eventually, it can open the kundalini centers and open that spirit, the kundalini serpent spirit, to rise up in a person. That's why you don't do yoga. It's real simple. Is there anything as Christian yoga? No, with all due respect. In my opinion, no. You want to do it? Good luck. Let me know how that works out for you. This is from Wanakee Pugh. L.A., I have a question for you. I've heard the real ID driver's license and the precursor to the mark of the beast, and it involves biometrics. Is a real ID something I should avoid? No, that's fine. You can have a real ID. That's not the mark of the beast. Is it a step towards the mark of the beast? Absolutely. But just because you have an ID, I've got one. It's biometric stuff on my ID. I get that. But that doesn't mean it's the mark of the beast, okay? This is from Peter Tracy. L.A., I was just reading all this on your blog, your tipping point, and it seems that all is unraveling at an astounding pace. Yet, when I watch the news, usually Fox, it seems in the midst of it all, they report quite a bit of all the junk that is happening. Still, they are looking at the next candidate and talking about investing your money. Look, I agree with you. The bottom line is this to me, Peter. Fox News is just as much of a problem as, let's say, CNN or the Huffington Post. They're

Eisenhower warned us about the military-industrial complex. That's exactly what we see. This is why we see endless war happening in Afghanistan right now. 13 years and counting with no end in sight. Think about it, folks. But you know what? Most Americans are asleep. Most Americans don't care. Give me a good football game. You know, what's the clown of the week? The big NFL scandal. That's the clown of the week. That's the distraction of the week. And how many people were talking about that nonsense? Meanwhile, ISIL wants to fly the black flag in the White House, and they're streaming across the porous southern border. Not in hordes, but they're there. And they want to come in, and they want to do us harm. You know, what's it going to take, folks? What's it going to take? Let me see if I can get a few more. This is from Gerardo. Mr. Marzulli, I recently saw Sid Roth's Supernatural, where Jonathan Cahn was talking about his new book, Mystery of the Shemitah. Now, I know no one is a date setter, but a group of watchers have been pointing fingers at the next 2 years. Specifically, Tom Horn, 2016, shadow government was getting ready to reveal their Messiah, not to mention the blood moons. Look, we watch this stuff. We know that the signs of the end times are here. We know that. So we look, we watch, but we don't set dates, but we look and we watch. All I know, folks, is it's ramping up. That's all I can tell you. And I'm not happy about it. Well, let me back up. On one hand, I'm really happy about it, because when the second coming actually comes and we ride in with him, by the way, we're on white horses. And guess what, folks? Call me kooky. I don't care. Read the book of Revelation, chapter 19. We are riding in with Jesus on white horses. Those white horses fly. And I've stated it before, and I'll state it again. I truly believe that those white horses are the gift to us from the Father. And anyone who makes it to that point gets a flying white horse. Are you kidding me? Are you kidding me? All I can say is one word. Whee! I can't wait, folks. So let me go on. This is from Brian. Hi, LA. I enjoyed the conference in New Jersey last week. Thanks for coming, Brian. We certainly enjoyed you. We certainly enjoyed you coming to the conference, and thank you for supporting the church. And let me continue. You did a great job. Thanks, Brian. Appreciate that. This question did not make it past the Q&A screener. Therefore, I'll give it a go here. What do you think about Revelation 12, star planet alignment gets some way, will occur in September 2017? Could that be the start of the 70th week? Hey, absolutely. Absolutely, it can be the start of the 70th week. There's so many scenarios to watch, and that's why we take them all in, look at them, digest them. The ones that we start to see happen, we're all over that. In my opinion, Brian, Psalm 83 war is the next prophetic thing, let's say, on the prophetic calendar, next event on the prophetic calendar. He also, Brian writes, also, what was the deal in New Jersey with the big bald guys with the sunglasses indoors and the Jack Bauer earpieces and such? Look, let's not be stupid here. There are people who don't want this out. I wasn't threatened in any way. I have not been threatened in any way. But it's not bad to have security. It's not bad to have security. And I try to get it at every conference I speak at. I don't think it's being foolish in the days that we live in. This is from Jenny. Thank you for writing, Jenny. Really appreciate it. I don't know who else I could contact on the subject but you. Is Gary okay? Do you know what his plans might be? All I can tell you, Jenny, is from what I've heard through the grapevine, like you, Gary is fine. I spoke to him a few weeks ago. He's fine. He's not retiring. That is a false report that has been going around. I'm not sure what he's up to, but I got a sneaky suspicion we are going to hear very shortly from my good friend, Gary Stearman. He is an amazing Bible expositor. This is from Philip. I am an aspiring Christian novelist and pray unceasingly for God's guidance as to write his illustrations of Scripture. Lately, it seems I am to develop a deep understanding of Christian metaphysics. L.A., where would you start if given this directive? What topics and biblical mysteries most intrigue you beyond your areas of writing and watches media? Isn't it too late in terms of prophetic time to pursue an in-depth study of anything? Well, that's a fatalistic viewpoint, Phil. Just because we're in the end times, I'm working on stuff all the time. I'm going to continue doing what I do, explore what I love to explore, which is biblical prophecy, specifically regards to the Nephilim. That's the niche that the Lord has got me in. And I'm working on the Trail Volume 3. In fact, I've already written 5 or 6 chapters. So my admonition to you, Phil, would be to start working on what intrigues you. What intrigues you the most? What about the miracles of Jesus?
Think about this from a

And you talked about this. What did you write? What was the term that you used? Oh, come on. Where is it? Illumination. Yeah, Christian metaphysics. Absolutely. Absolutely. Go for it, Phil. I would admonish you to do this. Christian metaphysics. How the heck does Jesus heal the lepers without touching them, who are a distance away, who cry out, "Oh, Son of David, have mercy on us," and he heals them all at the cellular, molecular level? How does he do that? That, Phil, is Christian metaphysics. Folks, it's 7 o'clock. It's all the time.

0: Is there a war coming in the Middle East? Are we headed toward a one-world government, a one-world religious system? Will America be attacked again? Do ancient prophetic texts warn of the time we are living in? Are we in the last days, the time of Jacob's trouble, the end of the world as we know it? And what of the increase of UFO sightings? While we may disagree as to what is causing the phenomena, we can agree that it is real, burgeoning, and not going away. Is this the coming great deception that ancient prophecy warns us about? Does time seem to be accelerating? Join me, your intrepid host, L.A. Marzulli, as we explore these and other riveting and stimulating topics. This is Acceleration Radio. And good evening, ladies and gentlemen. I am your intrepid host, L.A. Marzulli, on the Fringe Radio Network. Thanks for tuning in tonight. Lots of questions in the queue, as always, and we've got five topics I want to hit. Before we sort of get into the questions, we'll see how far we get tonight. Who knows? Things are heating up in the Middle East. It's like a little bizarre waltz, if I can use that analogy. It's like, it's just really strange, this little deal that's going on there. You know, it's just, war could happen at any time. It seems like it's about to happen, and it pulls back. It's like, it's just this very strange dance of tension between Hamas and Hezbollah and Iran and Israel. It's like, oh my gosh. And the vitriol is through the roof, which brings me into the one of the blogs, Politics, Prophecy, and the Supernatural. The current political landscape is in direct correlation to supernatural events that happened in some cases millennia ago. What we are seeing in the Middle East, of course, is in direct correlation to different sets of supernatural events that happened in that area. For instance, go back 5,000 years ago, and the Israelites are followers of Yahweh, and it's where the Christians, where we get our, what we call the Old Testament from, and Moses and Abraham and the whole crew. I mean, they're all there, and the idea of these supernatural events that are happening to Moses, I mean, that's as supernatural as you can possibly get. When and the angels appear to Abraham, again, supernatural all the way. The Moses coming out of Egypt, let's say, with millions of Israelites at this point, and the 10 plagues, all that miraculous, the supernatural. And so what we see is that Israel is gathered into the land, and I could spend the rest of the show just talking about that, because it wasn't like a waltz in there. It was that dancing motif. I don't know why I'm using that tonight, but we'll just go with it. But it wasn't a nice little saunter into the promised land. It was anything but that. In fact, the first generation, and most of you know this, but the first generation that went up to the gates of the promised land came back. We know that 12 spies were sent in. 10 came back with a bad report. 2 said, look, we know that the Nephilim, oh, there's that word again. We know that the Nephilim are there, the sons of Anak, or grasshoppers in their sides, but we can take them. And the children of Israel go, oh my gosh, you know, we're all going to die. And so they don't go in. And this, of course, marks what is called the ninth of Av, which has been traditionally and historically a day of calamity for the Jewish people because of their disobedience. Ever wonder why God hardens Pharaoh's heart over and over and over again? Doesn't that drive you nuts when you read that? It's like, quit hardening his heart already! But he keeps hardening his heart. Pharaoh lets him go, and then the Lord goes, oh, not so fast. The reason for this is, in my opinion, the real God, the God of the Bible, is trying to show the Israelites that he can handle and do and deliver everything. And anything he says, he can do. And he can deliver them. He can make them victorious later on. And he knows that they're going to get up to the promised land, and they're all going to chicken out, which basically what happens. And that whole generation dies away. And eventually, Joshua and Caleb, and then Joshua leads the army, and they go across the Jordan, and the rest is history. The point I'm trying to make is those supernatural events that happened 5,000 years ago set in motion the current political landscape that we see on a global level today. There's not a nation on this planet that doesn't look at Israel and specifically Jerusalem and think twice before it does anything. The tension in the Middle East is because we've got two sets of supernatural events which are influencing, greatly influencing, the body politic. And I've already stated the Israeli side. Look at the vitriol and the hatred in Islam for the Jews, where the Hadith and the Quran talk about killing the Jews, that the Jews are the descendants of pigs and apes and all this, and the infidel and the kafar, all these very derogatory statements. But Islam is based on a set of supernatural events that happened 1,300 years ago when the Prophet Muhammad allegedly received messages from the angel Gabriel, and this the Quran was established from that. This set of supernatural events certainly has colored the body politic all throughout the Middle East and Pakistan and Indonesia. Are you kidding me? And this is what is really the root of the problem. We've got two sets of supernatural events, and they are literally at loggerheads with each other. There is a supernatural dynamic to what we see with the international rise of anti-Semitism. And here's the blog from January 28th, Holocaust Remembrance Day. Auschwitz survivor Gina Turgle tells how she walked out of a gas chamber 70 years ago. Folks, if you have not looked at the video of that, please go to my blog, lamarzulli.wordpress.com. If it's later on you're listening, it's January 28th, 2015. January 28th, 2015. Scroll down, find it, and watch it. It is unbelievable. And here are just some snippets from the same article. Francis Yohanan, said Hollande, who was later described as unbearable, the rise in anti-Semitic attacks, underscored by the Islamist killing of four people at a kosher supermarket in Paris earlier this month. Anti-Semitic acts in France, home of Europe's largest Jewish population, doubled in 2014 to 851 from the previous year. France's main Jewish group, CRIF, said Tuesday. So that's the source. European Jewish Congress Chief Moshe Cantor warned that Europe is close to a new exodus of Jews, saying jihadism is very close to Nazism. Merkel, president of Germany, said it was a disgrace that the Jews in Germany faced insults, threats, and violence as she joined survivors in Berlin on Monday. The photo on the left was given to me by Laura. Her grandfather took a series of pictures of one of the liberated concentration camps, and these sat in the attic of the family home until she gave them to me. Thanks, Laura. 70 years ago, and I'm just, if you're not, again, on the blog, what this shows is a Jewish prisoner in the striped suit in one of the ovens, and there's a body which is being, it's on like a gurney which rolls into the oven for the crematorium. And that's a chilling, stunning picture. 70 years ago, the liberation of Auschwitz, the Nazi, not, let me start that again. 70 years ago, the liberation of Auschwitz, the Nazi death camp occurred. The camp killed over 1 million Jewish men, women, and children. Their bodies were incinerated in ovens. The camp was designed to kill and dispose of as many Jews as possible. The word Holocaust means a burnt offering on an altar. The smoke from the crematorium rose into the air as a sacrifice to the prince of the power of the air, the fallen cherub, Satan. The extermination of the Jews was deliberate, and I believe Hitler was a type of Antichrist. Trains carrying the Jews to the death camps had precedence over the trains carrying troops and supplies to the Eastern Front in the closing days of World War II. Out of the ashes of the Holocaust came the rebirth of a nation of Israel, which is now surrounded by those who pose a direct existential threat to her. The prophecies we find in our Bibles have come to life, and I think we are very close to seeing the Psalm 83 war. See www.prophecydepot.com. The rise of anti-Semitism has become global, and Jews are fleeing France and England. And there's another link there that you can check out, talking about the exodus of Jews from England. There are those who believe in replacement theology where the church has been given the promises made to the Jews. However, the promises the God of the Bible made to the Jewish people still stand, and the church is simply grafted into those promises. The reason for the hatred of the Jews, because it makes no sense at all, I believe is a supernatural one. The fallen cherub hates the Jews because Messiah came from the tribe of Judah, and his atoning death on Calvary almost 2,000 years ago is what set the human race free from the bondage of sin and death for those of us who accept him. Hitler knew that if he could wipe out the Jews, the ancient prophecies, that of Israel returning to her ancient homeland would not be fulfilled. This is the reason for the Holocaust. It was, in fact, a Luciferian orchestrated event cooked up in Hell's Kitchen, as Russ Dizdar would say. In closing today's post, not much has changed in the last 70 years, and anti-Semitism is on the rise. I believe we are in the end times, and this is why the rise of anti-Semitism is happening. A case can be made that the spirit behind the Holocaust migrated into the Middle East. Certainly, when we see pictures like this, there's a picture showing Adolf Hitler with the former Grand Mufti of Jerusalem, Al-Husseini, who some consider the father of modern terrorism. It makes a strong case for the present-day hatred of the Jews in the Middle East. Here is what the prophecy of Amos states. Behold, the days come, saith the Lord, that the plowman shall overtake the reaper, and the treader of grapes him that soweth seed. And the mountain shall drop sweet wine, and all the hills shall melt, and I will bring again the captivity of my people of Israel. And they shall build the waste cities and inhabit them, and they shall plant vineyards and drink the wine thereof. They shall also make gardens and eat the fruit of them, and I will plant them upon their land, and they shall no more be pulled up out of their land, which I have given them, saith the Lord thy God. And the closing line is, what was written will come to pass, what was foretold will unfold. Folks, we are watching this unfold in front of us. Israel has been regathered into its ancient homeland. As Bill Salas, and I certainly agree with Bill on this, I think the next huge event on the prophetic stage will be the culmination of the Psalm 83 war. And folks, it's going to happen sooner than later. That place is an absolute tinderbox over there. It's ready to blow. It really is. And just 2 days ago, fire killed two IDF soldiers, and Hezbollah's backing off. No, we don't want to escalate the war, blah, blah, blah. But it's going to happen. It will happen. And this is World War III. In fact, some people would even posit that we are already in World War III. And that's the blog from the Holocaust Remembrance Day. There's another blog I want to read called The Collapse of the Petrodollar. Again, politics, prophecy, and the supernatural. Folks, I believe that there is a supernatural dynamic to everything that we see on this planet. I believe that the supernatural is more real than the natural world. You can also make a strong case that, and Chuck Messer talks about this, in his wonderful DVD, and I would suggest you get it if you don't have it, The Holographic Universe. If we're in a holographic universe, things begin to make a lot of sense to me. These fallen entities that come in here in the ships and flip and make right angle turns and disappear and appear and jumps through time and space. This is the handiwork of the fallen angels, in my opinion, not warm, fuzzy ETs from Zeta Reticula. So the blog on the 27th was the U.S. petrodollar collapsing soon. The currency war is Pearl Harbor. Switzerland had just abandoned its peg of the Swiss franc to the euro. The result was mayhem, with an immediate 30% drop in the value of the euro against the franc, and billions of dollars of trading losses by banks and investors around the world. Folks, just like the gas prices, like last week we talked about this, you don't need us to tell you that gas prices are back on the rise. And then some other guy in another city, you don't need us to tell you that gas prices are back on the rise. Whole thing's a shell game. Whole thing's manipulated. But let's read the blog. I guess the big story, the distraction of the week, is deflated footballs and last week's big game. That's right, folks, deflated footballs. Right, I mean, the Drudge Report ran with that. Matt, Are you thinking, Matt? Are you thinking? Is your thinking cap on, Matt? Have you traded your dredge for something else, Matt? You're going to the dogs, laddie! Anyway, sorry about that, folks. These things just... deflated, really? Deflated footballs? Seriously? We're on the brink of frickin' World War III, currency wars, you know, gas price wars, we're punishing Russia, all this stuff is going on, and you talk about frickin' deflated footballs? Are you out of your mind? This is what we get? This is the news? Come on! Okay, I better calm down, blow a gasket here. Meanwhile, the currency wars continue, and the Swiss franc leapt 30% against the euro. Just like that, it's magic, folks. It's just magic. Somebody wakes up in the morning, well, I think we're going to mess around with the currency. Boom, boom, boom, 1, 2, 3, peso, change-o. Hey, Wilkie, was he pulling the currency out of my head? And there you go. I mean, you can't make this stuff up. How does it happen? How does it happen? It's a shell game. Our currency is propped up artificially, and at some point, it will collapse. Mark my words, folks. As I have stated before on this blog, the sanctions against Russia stems from their leading the charge of the BRICS nations, Brazil, Russia, India, China, South Africa. That's the anagram for BRICS, to move the world's default currency from the existing petrodollar. This is a no-no, and this is the real reason gas prices are down, to cripple Russia, as she is the world's second largest exporter of black gold. Folks, think about it. Just think about it. A couple of years ago, oh, pain at the pump as gas prices are soaring. It's all manipulated. It's all manipulated. And I grieve because it's manipulated. And you want to know what the answer is? I'll tip my hat here. Or tip my hand early, I should say. There's only one solution. Because the greed and the avarice in the human heart and the cabals that run this planet, there's an evil, dark presence. We hear about it in 2 Thessalonians, the mystery of iniquity, the secret of lawlessness, which is at work and continues to work. The whisperings in the closed room, the dark Luciferian agenda, the prince of the power of the air. It's all there, folks. It's all there. And he works behind the scenes. And this Sunday, Katy Perry, just wait till Monday morning on the blog, folks. Wait till Monday morning. I'm sure we'll see an in-your-face occult Illuminati spectacle. I hope I'm wrong. By my hold of my breath. There's only one solution. One solution. That's the rider on the white horse. That's the rider on the white horse, folks, when Jesus returns. Because only the return of the king can set this nonsense straight. That's it. Only the return of the king can bring justice and equity. Only the return of the king can stop the greed and the avarice. Only the return of the king can put down the dark Luciferian agenda, which is enslaving the planet. You know, I talked about this earlier in other shows, and I've talked about it at conferences, the white horse. You know, we're all riding in with the Lord. The armies of heaven come in with him on white horses. And I had a vision, basically.
1: 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Any phone numbers, websites, or contact information referenced during broadcast may have changed or may no longer be valid.
0: As a new Christian, 33, 34 years ago, I had no idea what I was looking at. It was like Paul says, in the body, out of the body, I know not. I just know I was in this heavenly scene, caught up in this heavenly scene. And I'm there in this huge army, and I'm on this white horse. It's the first thing I see. I'm on this white horse, and we're riding someplace. I'm going like, what is going on? I hate horses. There's no saddle, no bridle. I'm holding on to his mane. Horses and riders are all around me. I look to my left, and there is the rider on the white horse. And the armies of heaven are not arrayed in a flat line. They are arrayed in a horseshoe. And in the middle of that horseshoe is Yeshua, is Jesus. And every eye can see him. And I'm on the upper right. The armies of heaven are stacked on top of each other. On the upper right, about 4, 5, 6 rows in the back, from the front, that's where I am. Upper right, 4 to 6 rows from the front. And the guys in the front are really big. I'm there for 3 seconds. Fast forward to 2014. I'm back at my parents' house. My father had just passed away. I'm laying in the bed, my childhood room, just contemplating on everything and thinking about that vision and the Lord. And I felt the Holy Spirit tell me, you know, L.A., you're riding in on that white horse. And I went, yeah. And then I felt the Holy Spirit tell me, that horse is yours. That's a gift from the Father to you. And I just was dumbfounded at that. And then it was like I started thinking about it. And it was like, yeah, what's going to happen to all the... And then it really hit me that the Father is giving us flying horses. Just think about it for a moment, you know, and go to Revelation 19 and read it for yourself. We are flying in on white horses, and those horses can fly. And that's the coolest thing ever. And I'm like a little 10-year-old at this point going, I want my white horse now. Let me have it. Please. And since then, I have had probably 3 or 4 people email me confirming that exact same vision. They have either had a dream that was so similar, or the Holy Spirit told them about their white horse. Not making it up. Okay, let's move on. In closing today's update, the graph above shows us decline of our purchasing power. You got to look at this graph because it just shows what it used to be. And the moment the Federal Reserve was established in 1913, there's just this constant sliding of the dollar. And now it's about, it used to be the dollar was 25, in 1900, the dollar was up around, the purchasing power was worth, let's say, $25 in today's currency, all right? $1 is worth about $25 in today's currency. So that gives you an idea just how far it's slid in 100 years, and it continues to slide. So let me just close the bun, and we'll take a little break here. In closing today's update, the graph above shows us the decline of our purchasing power with our hard-earned dollars. We are being managed by those who care little for our families and the well-being of this country, I would put forth. There is a dark agenda, the mystery of iniquity working behind the scenes. Like old man Potter in It's a Wonderful Life, these men and women want to control every facet of our lives. Avarice is their middle name. There was one reason why we have the NASA spying on Americans. Welcome to the Orwellian age, where you work your tail off and can never really get ahead. If you live in Europe, you wake up and find your savings depleted by 30%. And why? Because the game is rigged. Collapse of a dollar in 2015? Perhaps. Folks, you're listening to Acceleration Radio. I am your intrepid host, L.A. Marzulli. We'll be back at the end of the break. Keep it right here in the Fringe Radio Network. Thanks so much for listening. A little gasket over it because I just can't believe our ridiculous media. Distraction of the week, deflated footballs. And the Super Bowl with Katy Perry, watch for my report this coming Monday. I will be all over it like white on rice. A cult spectacle or entertainment for the kiddies? Well, we'll see what happens in the 22 minutes of halftime. You know, this the country is just, don't get me going. UFO update. You know, I've got all these links up on the blog, folks, if you want to check it out. lmarzulli.wordpress.com. UFO update. Unbelievable. It looks just like a UFO going into Popocatepetl, which is a volcano in Mexico. And this UFO just goes right down in the middle of the thing. And we've seen this before. Well, there's another UFO update, and the link is up there. I just want to touch briefly, before we get into the questions, on the coming Psalm 83 war. Folks, I honestly believe that we are headed towards a major, major conflict in the Middle East. And you know what? This could trigger supernatural events. And what I mean by that, these supernatural events that would be triggered would be, of course, mile-wide ships appearing in the skies all over the world. The realization that we're not alone, except this is the coming great deception. That, and I've labeled it. That's my term. I used it in my book, Nephilim, the Nephilim trilogy, and maybe have some news on the Nephilim trilogy here in a little bit. We'll see what happens, one step at a time. But look, I believe that if there's a war in the Middle East and a nuclear exchange happens for whatever reason, this would trigger the greatest collective fear that humanity has ever experienced together. And this would be a perfect opportunity for the so-called Space Brothers to show up. When that happens, and folks, you got to understand that we're being, the sightings are through the roof. In fact, my news magazine this month, and if you want to subscribe to that, go to www.lamarzulli.net, and it's $2 a month, and lots of people come in. Richard Shaw writes an article. Pastor Casper McLeod writes an article. Tony Kale writes articles. Chief Joseph Riverwind now is one of our newest contributors. Natalina from Extraordinary Intelligence usually contributes. We've got all these wonderful people contributing. Sometimes Fritz Zimmerman throws an article in. So it's just fantastic. Great read, great information. Politics, Prophecy, and the Supernatural. Go to www.lamarzulli.net and sign up for the news magazine. It comes as a PDF file. You open it up, and there you go. Where was I? Grant, the whole UFO thing here, folks. I'm interviewing for the news mag this month a pastor who had an encounter and saw these lights in the sky at his barbecue and has it on his iPhone. Recorded it. Look, if it was one or two sightings a month, I wouldn't be talking about this. Okay? And in the intro to Acceleration Radio, what do I say? You know? UFOs are real version. Let me start that again. While we may disagree as to what is the cause of the phenomenon, we can agree that UFOs are real, burgeoning, and not going away. They're not going away, folks. And that's problematic. And I'll tell you why it's problematic. It's problematic for the church. Because until the church begins to address this and not be, you know, giving the people Jesus fluff from the pulpits all the time, they are not doing their job. As a watchman, part of what I do is to warn what I see. Otherwise, I'm not doing my job. What I see, we reported on Monday morning from the Super Bowl. But what I see ongoing is the constant increase of UFO sightings on a global level. And there, look, there's a whole UFO conference in Phoenix. I'm never invited there to speak. I'd love to come and speak. They won't have me on because Ilya Marzulli is just a little too religious. Domino Sobiscom. I'm not religious at all. George Norrie stated that on his show several years ago. L.A., you're not religious. You're right. Thanks, George. Appreciate it. I don't want to be religious. But man, do I want the relationship. But the real God, the God of the universe, the God who spoke everything into existence, the God who is there, the God who knocks on the door of your heart and is standing, waiting to come in. And all you got to do is ask him, and your life will never be the same. Trust me. It's true. You ask Yeshua, Jesus, into your heart, and you say, you know, I carry around this burden. I've done stuff that the Bible calls sin. Nasty stuff. I've been angry. I'm bitter. I hate my parents. I hate my siblings. I've stolen. I've cheated. I've lied. That's what we're talking about. He came to take all that away. And by believing on him who was sent, Jesus, and by believing of his blood sacrifice on Calvary, we get eternal life out of the deal. We become born again, and the Spirit of the living God comes into us. And he begins to teach us in all things. This is not pie in the sky. This is not religion. This is relationship with the God of the universe. And wait till he begins to speak to you in your heart, or when you're reading the Word, the Bible, for the first time, and something jumps from the page, and you realize, my gosh, the Lord just spoke to me. Father God just spoke to me. How's that work? That's what I'm talking about. Or when he gets you up at 2 in the morning and gives you a warning about something. Or he gets you up at 5:30 in the morning and has you pray for someone specifically and you don't know why you're praying. That's what I'm talking about. That's a whole different deal. But the guys in Phoenix won't have me there. They're not interested in their UFO convention and what I have to say. And I've written basically 9 books in and around the subject on the Nephilim, on UFOs, on the phenomena. We've done how many shows on the Watchers series where we touch about it? We did the cutting edge film on the implant removal, Watchers 7 and Watchers 8. And they won't have me on. It's unbelievable. What are they afraid of? Why am I being censored? But you know what? We're also censored, the Watchers and the books that I write, in many Christian circles.
2: Well, L.A. Marshall is just a little too controversial for us. Thank you, Bob.
0: And that's what's going on. And that's okay. You know, I've got 7 speaking engagements so far. There's more coming in this year. You know, they just keep trickling in, and that's good. And I love to go out and speak. It's my favorite thing to do. Talk about the Lord. Talk about His coming. Talk about prophecy being fulfilled. I love it. But UFOs are real. They're burgeoning. They're increasing. And they're not going away. And with all due respect, the church needs to get its head out of the sand. And you know that? There are a lot of good pastors out there who are awake and are now beginning to... I get emails all week long, ladies and gentlemen, from pastors. And that's encouraging to me. Okay, let's move on to some questions here. I'll bump this up a little bit so I can read it without the glasses. Hi, LA, I've noticed something. This is from Ron. Thanks, Ron, for listening to Acceleration Radio. I've noticed something about most prophetic preachers and teachers in our time. A lot of people continue to leave out the invasion force of the fallen angels once they are kicked out of heaven. They opt for the easiest thing to believe, that everything we are seeing and experiencing will be the way it is during the tribulation, with humanity committing the heinous acts against each other rather than the fallen ones. My question is, could everything we're seeing and experiencing now only be harbingers of the things to come when the real threat arrives with the fallen returns? Ron, you nailed it, my friend, in my opinion, and I certainly concur with everything you just said there. We know that there's going to be a great eviction notice. We know this from the book of Revelation, where Michael and his angels fight with Satan and his angels, and it's the great eviction, as I like to call it, and he's booted out of the second heaven. And it says, woe to you. Woe to you, the inhabitants of earth. Because the devil, the dragon, Satan, the fallen cherub, has just got his rear end booted out of the second heaven, and he has fallen to earth, and he now is trapped, and he knows his time is short. And boy, is he ticked off. Oh, boy, is he ticked off. That's what's going on. When that happens, folks, is that the revealing? Is that when we see mile-wide UFO craft being shown all over the planet? I don't know. There's so much that we don't know. We see through a glass darkly. We do. And I don't know, you know, look, folks, I don't have all the answers, nor does anyone else on the planet. Let's go to Nancy. Nancy, thanks so much for listening to Acceleration Radio. Really appreciate it. LA, my husband went to American Sniper, and afterwards he observed that the enemy used cell phones to coordinate attacks and set off improvised explosive devices, or IEDs. However, our soldiers used satellite phones. Why didn't the U.S. turn off the cell phone service and bulldoze the cell towers in Iraq? I can't think of an answer. Any thoughts? May God bless you and protect your family. In Jesus' name, Nancy. Nancy, thanks so much for writing in. Appreciate it. Let's double down on this, Nancy. Why haven't we destroyed the poppy fields in Afghanistan? Heroin is heroin addiction is responsible for how many deaths a year? Heroin addiction is right out of the pit of hell. And yet last year, 2014, was a record opium harvest. Oh, gee. Are you kidding me? It's all connected. It's endless war. It's endless war. That's the agenda. That's the agenda. And as I wrote about and talked about last week with American Sniper, if the premise is wrong, and the premise is wrong, was wrong, then everything else just falls. Our blood and treasure over there should never be there. American Sniper, the man's a patriot. Man's a patriot. The man, you know, did 4 tours of duty? Are you kidding me? Are you kidding me? Man's a patriot. But the premise is wrong, with all due respect to our blood and treasure and men and women over there. It was manipulated. It's all about the oil. It's all about the oil. So there you go. So what do you do with that, folks? What do we do with it? This is from Aver. Let me see. Aver. Hello, Mr. Marzulli. First, I would like to thank you for all that you do. Well, thank you, sir. Listening to your podcast has renewed my relationship with our Lord and Savior, Jesus Christ, or Yeshua HaMashiach, Jesus the Messiah. By the way, my wife and mom ordered your amazing Christmas bundle for me. Can't wait to read all the books as well as watch your seminars. Great stuff. Keep up the good work. Xavier, that's how you pronounce it. That's right. Xavier, thanks so much for writing in. I appreciate it. I'm just happy that listening to the podcast has renewed your relationship with the God of the universe, this universe and every other universe. And that's what's exciting to me. So here's your question. Let me read it on the air. My question, you once featured a guest whose name escapes me who spoke about greater ancestors. Evidence shows that due to the conditions of the pre-flood Earth and its oxygen-rich atmosphere, it resulted in greater versions of all life on Earth. With that said, wouldn't you agree that pre-flood man would be bigger and stronger than today's man in ratio with all the other bigger animals? And if so, wouldn't there be evidence of bigger human remains, skeletons along with even bigger Nephilim? Curious to what your take is. Well, that certainly is interesting. Some people, like Stephen Quayle, believe that before the flood, that the Nephilim, the giants, may have been as tall as 25, 30 feet. That's huge. My research has uncovered some 9-footers out in Catalina, and that is available on the website, but it's all been all over the blog. I was on the History Channel talking about those photographs, which was my intellectual discovery when I went out to the Catalina Island and poured over this cache of records that had been discovered by the former curator, John Borregina. And we had people examine the photographs, 3 different researchers examined the photographs, and all 3, no collusion between any of them, stated that the photograph, the skeleton in front of Ralph Glidden, that was, the picture showed Ralph Glidden standing in a recently excavated grave, and in front of him was a very large skeleton. And that skeleton, 3 separate researchers with different computer programs to extrapolate the height based on Glidden's height, all weighed in about 9 feet. And I was just on the History Channel about two months ago now. The Vieira Brothers show In Search of the Lost Giants. I have no idea where it's going to get picked up again. But that was fun. I'm glad I did it. And I got a fair shake. At least I got to talk about the biblical paradigm of the Nephilim. Look, that's why I'm on the trail, Xavier. I'm on the trail because there's stuff out there. And we're starting to find some of it. And hopefully we can find more. But thanks for writing in. Really appreciate it. This is from Margene. Let me get a slurp here. Good evening, LA. Well, good evening to you, Margene. I figure you probably talked on this before. I just don't remember reading or hearing about it. Most times I cannot listen to your radio show because the internet service is so bad here. Anyway, here it goes. How do you see the Nephilim and Islam working together in the days to come? Will they work together? Will Islam fall on the knees before them? Will it bring to a halt all the terrorist actions that seem to be getting exponentially worse by the minute and only give the terrorists more incentive? Will Islam be brought under control, if only for a short time, when they appear? Well, we know from the book of Revelation that there's going to be some sort of a one-world government and a one-world religious system. How do you get 1.7 or 8 billion Christians, 1.5 billion Muslims, 1 billion Hindus, and everybody else after that, all on the same page? And I blogged about this incessantly, Margene, written about it in the Cosmic Chess Match, talked about it in the Nephilim Trilogy with the phrase I used, the coming great deception. If I'm right, what we will see is when they show up, they will tell us, E.T. will tell us, which, and by the way, it's not E.T., they're fallen angels masquerading as such. They will tell us that E.T. created all life on this planet. that they, E.T., genetically manipulated early man. Started the world's religion, started the world's earliest civilizations. Now, at this critical juncture in human evolution, they, E.T., is back to usher all mankind into a time of peace, prosperity, and knowledge. This is the game changer. This stands everything on its head. This is the ultimate paradigm shift. And when it happens, all bets are off. If the church is still here and you don't know about this, you can be so easily deceived. Is this what the apostasia in 2 Thessalonians, the great falling away? Is it a rapture, as some people believe, or is it a falling away? The word is apostasy. Apostasy means falling away from a belief. And belief of what? A belief, a Christian belief, a Christian worldview, a Christian paradigm. I think it's coming, folks. I really do. I think it's coming. Ooh. This is a long one. How much time do we have? Okay, we got a little bit of time. This is from B. Connor. And he or she writes, I have listened to most of your teachings on YouTube and some twice or more, but I'm wondering about two things below. Oh, it's Brian. Please explain these scriptures to me. I believe most of what you teach, Brian Connor, Texas. Brian, thanks so much for tuning into Acceleration Radio and supporting our ministry and what we do. And I will attempt to do this. Revelation 13, verse 15. The second beast was empowered to give life to the image of the first beast so that it could speak. This is all supernatural stuff going on here, Brian. All supernatural. It could cause all those who did not worship the beast to be killed. He also caused everyone, small, great, rich, poor, free, and slave, to obtain a mark on the right hand or on their forehead. This mark is a game changer. Huge game changer. And I've written about this extensively in the Cosmic Chess Match. Brian, if you're listening to this, if you send me your address, I will send you a free Cosmic Chess Match because it explains all this and you need to really understand what is about to happen here. Anyone who takes the mark of the beast winds up in the lake of fire. First of all, I don't think Christians will be here when this is being offered. That's my take on it. I believe we'll be raptured out of here well in advance. But if anyone who takes the mark, they wind up in the lake of fire. We believe that these implants that we have been taking out may be the prototypes, the harbingers of this mark. And in essence, they are what I would call a DNA changer. And all this is spelled out in my book, The Cosmic Chess Match. Send me your address. We'll send you one gratis. Then Brian writes, for a Christian to go through the tribulation, they would have to worship the image of the beast and take the mark. They would not be Christian if they did this. That's correct. So a Christian might start out in the tribulation, will be killed shortly afterwards. That's correct. I do not take sides on the tribulation quagmire. Hopefully, we'll be out of here well in advance. But there's no way you can go through this and take the mark and not wind up in the lake of fire. Then, Brian, you ask about Jude 1. You also know that the angels did not keep their proper domain, but abandoned their own place of residence. He has kept an eternal chains and utter darkness locked up in the judgment. Okay. This, I believe, alludes to the 200 watcher angels, which descended in the days of Jared on Mount Hermon and caused all the mischief that we see in Genesis 6. This is also talked about in depth in the book of Enoch. If you don't have a copy of that, Brian, definitely pick up the book of Enoch and read it for yourself because it will really expound on what happened in the Genesis 6 account. Then you ask about 2 Peter. For if God did not spare the angels of sin, but threw them into hell and locked them up in chains and under darkness to be kept until the judgment. So then you write, Brian writes, these two verses are very clear, but the angels of sin are not around doing anything to us or flying around with UFOs. I get that. I agree there was something flying them good or bad. The problem is here, let me finish your sentence. I think if Satan needs to be fallen angels, if Satan is a title instead of a being, then they collectively could be called a spirit of evil called Satan. No, Satan is an actual person, the fallen cherub. It would operate in the darkness and not be omnipresent like God. If Satan was a fallen angel, he would be in chains. No, this is where you're going wrong in my opinion. Those angels that committed the abomination that we read about in Genesis 6, those 200 watcher angels are reserved in Tartarus. That's where they're being held.
2: The rest of the fallen angels are roaming and are free to roam the earth and the atmosphere above the earth. Satan is not in chains, is not bound yet. That happens in the book of after Armageddon, when we see Michael come down and grab the fallen cherub and bind him in chains and throw him into the abuso, into the abyss. That happens after the rapture. It happens after the rider on the white horse and the armies of heaven come in the battle of Armageddon, to do all that. But the 200 watcher angels are chained, but the rest of the fallen angels are not. And this is the problem. Very truncated view when you hold that, and it gets very confusing the moment you step outside of that and realize that only the 200 watcher angels are chained. The other ones are free to roam, and that's including the fallen cherub himself, which is a real entity, not a title. Let's continue. Pastor Marzulli, thanks, Chris. I am a pastor, and thanks for calling me that, but I don't use titles. LA is fine. Pastor Marzulli, I want to tell you how very much I enjoy listening to you. Well, thank you. I appreciate that. I have been a Christian for many years, but you have opened up a whole new world for me. You are doing some wonderful things. Thank you so much. I have a question. In your opinion, do you think some of the Nephilim survived the flood, or do they somehow appear again after the flood? Chris, in my opinion, there's a second, third, fourth, fifth, sixth incursion where the fallen angels continue to come back and create the same sort of mischief that they do or that they did in the Genesis 6 account. And we see this over and over and over again. They're back again, as like the days of Noah, will be still, when the Son of Man returns. Jesus is warning us. What differentiates those days is the presence of the fallen angelic host openly manifesting. And folks, that's my opinion, but it's also the opinion of Dr. I.D.E. Thomas, Gary Stearman, Tom Horn. I think Steve Quayle would fall in with that, and others. Chris Putman, Richard Shaw, Russ Dizdar. Second, third, fourth incursion. It continues over and over again. There's no mandate saying that they can't do it. And the idea that somehow one of Noah's son's wives was contaminated falls of its own weight when we just read the scripture. When Moses tells us hundreds of years after the flood that God said to Noah, Noah, you, your wife, your sons, and your sons' wives. So why does he allow the sons and the sons' wives? Because everybody's genetics are okay. There's no Nephilim on board. If he destroys the entire world and leaves someone on the ark, then he's not all-knowing. Then he's blown it. Or then he's a trickster. He's got some other agenda. We can't follow it. But that's not the case. It's the second and third of incursion, because we know that Moses is writing hundreds of years after, and it's being dictated to him by the hand of God. And he says, the Nephilim were on the earth in those days, and also afterwards, when the sons of God saw the daughters of men. And also afterwards means exactly what it says. And who do we find in the promised land? The sons of Anak. And who is in the Levant and Abraham and what's going on? And who are the five kings? It's all Nephilim stuff. I hope that clears that up. And thanks, Chris, for writing in, and really appreciate your kind words. Thank you so much. And I'm going to move that to...
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2: Over here. And this is from Reverend Patrick Murphy, okay, Newcastle, Oklahoma. Mr. Marzulli, Mr. Anderson, wipe the slate clean. Hello, Mr. Marzulli. This may sound like a strange request, but I listen to online broadcasts and have done so for over a year. It is current, informative, relevant, and timely. Thank you, sir. Appreciate the accolade there. With that said, I have a YouTube channel with over 9,500 subscribers, which has taken approximately a year to build. I was wondering if you would permit me to upload your weekly program to that channel. If you would allow me to do so, I would post all information, website, blog, information, etc., in the description, which I am certain would generate traffic to your site and radio program. Also, I plan in the next few months on starting my own online broadcast, and we'd be honored if you would consider being a guest. Reverend Patrick,
0: you're more than welcome to do that, sir, and I would love to come on and be a guest. So that is pretty much all we have time for today. Thanks for listening to Acceleration Radio. And I'm your intrepid host, L.A. Marzulli, trying to do two things at once and talk. Can't do it. I'm your intrepid host, L.A. Marzulli, on the Fringe Radio Network. Keep it here next week for another exciting edition of Acceleration Radio. I'll be back with more rants, more things to talk about. Check out Monday morning, folks. I will be ranting about the Super Bowl with Katy Perry. What will she do? What will she do? And this is where our country is right now, that we have Katy Perry at the Super Bowl. What can I tell you? We are so far down the rabbit hole, and the church slumbers. I love the church, folks. I'm part of the church. I'm part of the church, but I sure wish more facets of it would begin to wake up. If you don't know Jesus, think about it. It's not some pie-in-the-sky nonsense. In fact, I would throw out to you, if you're listening, that what you think he is not who he is. He loves you just where you are, right now. Just where you are, he loves you. Sitting in that chair, listening to this podcast, he loves you. He has a plan for your life. He has a way to move you from the bondage and the burden that you carry. What is he offering? Eternal life. When you confess him with your mouth, when we say, Jesus, you are Lord, come into my life, change my life, forgive my sin, things change. Your life will change, just like my life has changed and is changing. He loves you. Open the door, because he's knocking. Folks, you're listening to Acceleration Radio. I am your intrepid host, L.A. Marzulli. See you again next Thursday. Remember, folks, I'll see you either on the air or in the air. Good night, everybody.
4: Ancient prophetic texts warn us that in the last days there will be wars and rumors of war, famines, pestilence, earthquakes in many places, and troublesome times. Men fainting from fear from what is coming upon the earth. Even though these words were penned almost 2,000 years ago, we can readily see that this dire warning is applicable in the days in which we are living in now. Days of Chaos, a new book by L.A. Marzulli, exposes what is happening in the Middle East, the Fukushima disaster, the mysterious animal and fish die-off, the rise of the 8.0 and greater earthquake, the coming one world government, the collapse of the U.S. dollar, UFO activity, and so much more. Days of Chaos has the information you need in these troublesome times. Don't be afraid of these events. Come to an understanding of why they are happening as they were prophesied long ago. These are the days of chaos. Go to www.lamarzulli.net. www.lamarzulli.net. These are the days of chaos.

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1: And thanks for tuning in tonight. This is live. I think it's January 7th. I believe it is. Yes, there it is on the calendar. January 7th, 2016. Happy New Year. This is the first show of Acceleration Radio on the Fringe Radio Network of 2016. By the way, we've had numerous emails 2016. So you go 2 plus 1 is 3. 3 plus 6 is 9. Ooh, here's that number again. And for those of you who have not visited the blog, shame on you. There was a post about, a couple of months ago, well, maybe not that long, but fairly recently, and where I was awakened at around 1:30, 2 o'clock in the morning. Father God does do this from time to time. And it was one of those conversations with the Spirit of the Living God. And I know that might sound crazy to those, oh my God, he's claiming to hear from God, but that's absolutely preposterous. Quick, call the medics. Give that man some Thorazine.
2: Well, the bottom line is, cracking myself up here. You know, the bottom line is this, folks, that I believe a living God, the Spirit of a living God does speak to us. That we have a biblical narrative, biblical prophetic narrative from Genesis to Revelation, and that happens. Now, I don't get things every 5 minutes. Some of these people that we hear about, they have more revelation than all the apostles plus Moses and everybody else in the Old Testament put together. This is rare. Now, I get checks from the Lord, from the Spirit, on a daily basis. That's different. It's not what I'm talking about. Where, you know, Father guide my steps, and all of a sudden you get that little feeling where, maybe I shouldn't be thinking this, or maybe I'll turn this off, or maybe I won't do this right now, or stop and pray, those kind of things. If you don't know what I'm talking about, get the cosmic chess match. What can I tell you? The bottom line is this. Spirit of a living God awakened me. And was it an audible voice? No. Now, when I say this, some of you are going to go, oh my gosh, quick, double doses of Thorazine for this guy. There are occasions, which are extremely rare, where I have heard an audible voice. I was in a half-sleep, half-dream state, and I was on my back looking up. My eyes were open, but I was like still half asleep kind of a thing. And I heard one word, and that was Pisgah. And this is quite a rabbit trail to get to what I'm going to talk about. But I had no idea what this word was. I never heard the word before. So I got up, and I've learned when he speaks, you write it down. Even though it's 2:30 in the morning, I got up, found a pen, and blurry-eyed wrote on a piece of paper, Pisgah. Got up the next morning, what was that word? Because you forget. Got up the next morning and look at the word and go, Pisgah? What? Oh, my gosh, this isn't going to mean anything. So I get on the computer, and I Google Pisgah, and sure enough, I find out that Pisgah is the mountain that where we get, you know, that whole thing, the whole passage where Balaam's hired to curse, but he can't curse, and it says, behold, basically, it's a blessing that comes down. God is not a man that he should lie, but a son of man that he should change his mind. I have been given a command to bless. And it was a blessing. And we actually said, we called it the Pisgah prayer. And we said it every day for months and months and months. We just prayed it over us, and our situation changed. And I got a wonderful job as a music director at Malibu Vineyard. But that's, at this point, probably 15 years ago or something. But I digress. Where was I? So the Spirit of a Living God awakens me back on the trail, and I get this little tap on the shoulder, and he says, well, take 9 and multiply it by 2. Okay, it's not audible, but I get this impression, all right, 18. So he goes, 8 and 1 is what? 9. Well, that's kind of a cool math trick. Then I get, multiply 18 times 2. So I do that, and that's 36. Add the 3 and the 6, you get 9. He's got my curiosity peaked. I'm kind of, you know, I'm laying in bed. I'm not sitting up. You know, it's like 2:30 in the morning. I'm tired. He's waking me from a sound sleep and giving me a math puzzle. It's like, what? And I'm sitting there. Part of my mind's going like, you have got to be kidding me. Do you have any idea what time it is up there? Hello? I mean, it's 2:30 in the morning. Here I am. And I'm being, you know, we're doing multiplication tables. You've got to be, come on now. Really? So 18 times 2 is 36. Then 36 times 2, he goes 30. So I do that again, and it's 72. 7 plus 2 is 9. So I at this point, I'm having trouble doing the math. 72 times 2, I got to kind of close my eyes and think about it. 2 times 2 is 4. Carry the 1. Okay, I got it, right? So I'm doing that, and all that adds up to 9. And it's just like, you know, 140.

0: four times two, and it just, I mean, it just goes on and on and on. So I thought about that, no idea what it meant. Got up the next morning, got my calculator, and I'll just show you what I mean, because I can actually do it much quicker with the calculator than I can in my head. Gee. So you take 72, you multiply it times 2, equal 144. 4 plus 4 plus 1 is 9. You times 2 on that, you get 288. 8 and 8 is 16, right? 16 plus 2 is 18. 1 and 8 is 9. You times 2, that, 576. 7 and 6 is 13. 13 and 5 is 18. 8 and 1 is 9. It goes on and on and on and on. All right, so that's a neat math trick. But I still have no idea what's going on with this. But I go, the biblical significance of a number 9, and it comes up, basically, it's judgment. It's judgment. So with that in mind, I'm going to get right into it. This is Drudge Report. I'm reading it live. Stocks off to worst start in history. Stocks off to worst start in history. Obama holds gun town hall. There goes that Second Amendment right out the window, right, folks? This is from Breitbart. Mass refugee rape details emerge. Women ran a gauntlet that words cannot describe. You want to talk about days of chaos? I mean, are you kidding me? This whole thing, what Merkel has done by allowing upwards of a million, mostly Muslim men, to come into Europe has already changed the cultural landscape of that continent. And it ain't going away. In Helsinki, cops, widespread sexual harassment by so-called asylum seekers. I mean, I'm not making this stuff up, folks. And you know what? It happened in Europe, and it's going to happen in this country. And, click on it, and you read some of the quotes as these people were taunting the police that are trying to stop this. You can't touch us. I'm from Syria. We were invited here, blah, blah, blah, blah, blah. It's tenuous, tumultuous, unprecedented times. Judgment is coming to America, in my opinion. I don't think there's any doubt about it. And, where was it? Was it on Drudge Report with the earthquakes? I've been following this in Oklahoma. It's just unbelievable. I mean, Oklahoma, yeah, 70 in a week. Oh, earthquakes in Oklahoma raise fear of a big one. You go back 10 years ago, and I talked to Gary Stearman and Bob Ulrich. Gary's lived there pretty much all his life, and Bob's been there, 20 years or something, whatever it is. And the bottom line is, they get one or two earthquakes a year. Oklahoma is now the earthquake capital on the whole planet. 70 in a week? Are you kidding me? Madrid fault line? Oh, there's nothing to worry about L.A., really. Or just L.A.'s a fearmonger. He's talking about all this stuff. That's right, everybody. Go back to sleep. Go watch whatever. Go watch Star Wars, okay? I won't go see Star Wars, but that's a three-hour conversation. Why do I want to watch a bunch of nonsense? I mean, it's entertainment. Come on, LA, you're just being an old funny today. This is solid good American entertainment, doggone. Now go watch it. Is it really? People have been sending me clips, and I'll probably do a TV show on this in the not-too-distant future. Yeah, it's fun and games and, dun, dun, dun, dun, dun, dun, that's Indiana Jones, wrong thing. Bum, bum, bum, bum, bum, bum, bum. There it is. Bum, bum, bum, bum, bum, bum, bum, bum, bum, bum. That's the Star Wars theme, okay? So, I can't do this on TV. If I do this on TV, it doesn't work. But radio, you have a lot more leeway. You can get silly and kind of goofy like this and because people are just listening to a voice. On TV, you've got to be serious. I'm L.A. Marzulli from an undisclosed location deep in the heart of the Santa Monica Mountains. Look, I laugh, I smile, but it's a totally different medium. Television is a different medium. We've got three things up on www.ppsreport.com. You can also go to the blog. There'll probably be another post yet tomorrow. We did an interview today with Chief Joseph and Dr. Laura Lynn Riverwind, which will be our first real half-hour show, which we'll be posting somewhat soon. And I think we're going to go on TV on the little TV station in Little Rock, thanks to Bob Ulrich, and that should be in February. But I digress. The bottom line is this, folks. There's two choices. We can either go, everything is fine, it's always been like this, people thought World War II is the end of the world, or we can realize that in World War II, if I were alive, and people were asking me, is this the end of the world? And I come from a standpoint of a biblical eschatological one, and specifically with my sights focused on the nation of Israel and the prophecies concerning about the regathering of Israel and the reestablishment of Israel into her ancient homeland, I would have said, well, we're in very interesting times, but no, this isn't, we're leading up to it maybe, but this isn't the end. However, with Israel firmly embedded in her homeland and now being surrounded by those who pose an existential threat to her very existence, guess what? I can say, and I'm not, you know, look, I'm standing on the shoulders of guys like Hal Lindsey, okay, Gary Stearman, are you kidding me? I mean, these guys are the apostles, modern day, you know, our elders, and we should treat them that way. And they've been talking about this long. Hal Lindsey, certainly, before I was even a Christian, was talking about this late great planet Earth. I read it, but I still wasn't born again at that time. The bottom line is, folks, I believe that we are in a window of time which is unprecedented, tumultuous. It's unlike anything I've ever seen. And I just read you some of the headlines. This is from today. I mean, what are we supposed to do with this stuff? Pretend it's not really happening. $19 trillion in debt. The stock market's off to a horrible start. We got Obama that's talking about, you know, rounding up the guns and more gun control. You know, sorry, it's not going to stop anything. All it's going to do is encroach upon good, honest citizens and our Second Amendment rights. Now, this is going to be a plug for the TV show. I'm posting it up on the blog, lamarjorie.wordpress.com. You can go see it. It's a daily update, which I posted yesterday, 1/6/16. And I'm going to take the audio portion of that show, and we're going to play that to you because it's extremely pertinent. In other words, what I did is something that I do on Acceleration Radio. I'm reading the blog, but then I stop and I kind of go off on rabbit trails, and, you know, as the spirit leads, I'll kind of extrapolate on different parts of that. And that's what we did in this update, and I think it's pertinent. And I want to let you listen to it now when it comes in, or when we're finished in about 12 minutes. I'll come back on. We'll take a short break, and then we'll come back with your questions. How does that sound? So, Mr. Producer, roll it. Hello?
1: Yes, sir. I think we had decided that you were going to roll it.
0: Oh, you want me to roll it
1: yes,
0: on this one?
1: Yes, you would. Yeah, this time around we'll roll it.
0: Okay,
1: but definitely.
0: Here we go, folks. Yep. We apologize for the audio sound. It sounds good to me, but apparently, according to our Mr. Producer, it's lacking somewhat. So here we go.
2: Coming to you from an undisclosed location deep in the heart of the Santa Monica Mountains, I'm your intrepid host, L.A. Marzulli, and this is Politics, Prophecy, and the Supernatural Report. Thanks for watching, folks.

0: North Korea tested a hydrogen nuclear bomb on Wednesday, state news agency KCNA reported, marking the politically isolated country's first nuclear test in 3 years, a move that was condemned by the U.S., Britain, and Japan, among others. Go to the blog and check out the link if you want to see the story for yourself. Why Obama, let's get right into the blog. While Obama goes for our guns and acts like an emperor, the Middle East is melting down. With the recent execution of a Shia cleric by Saudi Arabia, the Iranians have cut ties with the Saudis. While most Americans can't name the two major sects or branches of Islam, which are Shia and Sunni, this has created a divide in Islam. And this has been going on pretty much since the death of Muhammad about 1,300 years ago. What most people don't get and don't understand, and our news media sort of always labels it sectarian violence, when a suicide bomber blows himself up in Iraq, and everybody goes, well, why would suicide bombers blow themselves up, or why is ISIS killing other Muslims? The reason for this is the animosity, the vitriol between the Sunni branch of Islam and the Shia branch of Islam basically knows no bounds. Interestingly enough, the Iranians have what we would call the Shia Crescent. That extends from Iran. It goes south and westward into Yemen, and then north over into Lebanon and Syria, Syria and Lebanon. This is why the Russians are backing Bashar al-Assad. They're backing Bashar al-Assad because there's animosity that goes back, and Avi Lipkin did a wonderful video on this on Prophecy Watchers several weeks ago, bully for Avi Lipkin, but he talks about the Russians basically wiped out a lot of Sunni Muslims about 800 years ago, and they've never forgotten that. So there's no love affair happening between the Sunni branch of Islam and the Russians. This is why the Russians are backing Bashar al-Assad, because Assad, of course, is a Shia. Well, actually, he's not. He's an Alawite, but he's being backed by the Shia branch of Islam, specifically the Iranians. So let's get back into what the blog is talking about. Here's what I'm alarmed. We know that Iran more than likely has nukes. If they go at it, the Sunni and the Shia, which is, of course, the Saudi Arabia and other Sunni Muslims against the Iranians, will, in fact, the Iranians respond with a nuclear weapon? If that is the case, then we're into a whole different ballgame, which none of us really want to get into. The Iranians have spread terror and instability all over the Middle East. Benjamin Netanyahu commented on this last year in his historic address at the United Nations. And folks, if you have not seen that address, Google it. Bibi stares down his fellow ambassadors and delegates at the UN, stares them down for about 40, 45 seconds, and basically saying, if you don't stand up against what is happening in Iran now, what's happening to Israel might be happening to your country in the near future. The silence was deafening, and he just sat there and glared at his constituents. It was unbelievable. Let's move back into the blog. Added to this global complexity is the breaking news story of North Korea allegedly testing a hydrogen bomb. Japan is not happy with this, as North Korea fired a missile over the island several years ago. Crazy? You bet. Kim Jong-un is a madman, and his regime continues to carry out the cruel practices set in place by his father and grandfather. There are concentration camps where North Koreans are brutally starved and tortured to death. There are sanctions against North Korea, but they do little or no good. What is happening there, and I will going to show you as I'm talking now, we'll sort of roll some of this so you can look at it. These are drawings actually that were smuggled out of the camps. This is what's going on there. It is right out of Hell's Kitchen, as Russ Dizdar would say. It is right out of a Nazi playbook, rounding up people, brutally beating them, starving to death. Again, this happened under the Holocaust and Hitler's death camps. Nothing has changed. The same spirit in those death camps is now, that same spirit has taken root. That same demonic evil entity has taken root in North Korea. And this is why we see the type of atrocities that are happening now in those concentration camps in North Korea. It is beyond the pale what is happening in these concentration camps, and we most likely will never know the death toll. Back here in the States, Obama is acting with yet another executive order, this time for gun control. Apparently, he's done over 225 executive orders. Incredible. I thought we elected our representatives to have a say in these matters. But with a stroke of a pen, Obama decides what he wants to do, and the rest of us have to bow down, essentially. While Obama is busy about the task of restricting our Second Amendment rights, the Middle East is imploding. And folks, make no mistake about it, the Middle East has not gotten any better. You know what? Richard Shaw and I did Watchers 9, which is called Days of Chaos. We also did, or I also created a book called Days of Chaos. And I realized that these subjects are not, you know, happy, feel-good subjects. I understand that. Folks, what we need to come to grips with is that these are the days of chaos. These are unprecedented, tumultuous, tenuous times, completely unpredictable. Who would have imagined two U.S. citizens, you know, going to work one day at a Christmas party and killing 14 innocent people and shouting, you know, Allah Akbar while they're doing it? This is where we are. And I realize most people don't want to look at this stuff. But folks, it's not that it's coming here. It's already here. It's time to wake up and understand the times that we're living in. However, most Americans really don't want to hear about any of this. And frankly, who can blame them? This is why the Romans ruled the masses with entertainment, bread and circus. Think the latest Bill Cosby, Bill Clinton, bimbo eruptions here. Or the latest outing, no pun intended, of Bruce Jenner. We have thousands of immigrants pouring into this country, and many of us are wondering not if, but how many terrorists are already here and when they will carry out another heinous act like we saw several weeks ago in San Bernardino. Please remember that it took several days for our administration, this administration, to call it terror. And even then, Obama could not say radical Islam. I wonder why. We have a national debt that is through the roof. We are now over $19 trillion in debt. And yet the bozos, and I say that with all due respect, in Washington continue to spend like there's no tomorrow. The people are rallying around the Donald, and for a good reason. He's articulating what many of us are thinking, but are too afraid to say in our politically correct environment. These are chaotic days, and yet the church, and I say this because I'm a member of the church, folks, with all due respect, for the most part, won't address the real threats we are facing. We were warned, we are warned by Yeshua, Jesus, that there would be troublesome times in the days that would precede his return. The planet is spinning out of control, and the North Koreans having a hydrogen bomb is not going to make any of us sleep better at night. Think I'll clean up my Bible and gun. In closing today's post, we are in the midst of a cosmic regime change. In other words, there are dark forces behind much of what we see. Who is the God of this world? He comes to rob, steal, and destroy. Rob, kill, and destroy. Those are the markings, the fingerprints of the God of this world. Satan is his name. We know from the biblical prophetic narrative that he will gather the fallen cherub, Satan, will gather the kings of the earth to fight against the rider on the white horse. This is future. I believe with every ounce of passion in me that we are in the days that are leading up to the revealing of the king. And when he comes, when the rider of the white horse, the king, returns to this planet, the kings of the earth, the false kings of the earth who follow the God of this world and his elected member, the Antichrist, will gather together and they will try to stop his cosmic invasion. But folks, we are in the midst of a regime change. And all these, everything that we talked about, are part of the birth pangs that we are seeing. It's happening in real time, folks. People need to get their heads out of the sand and understand that these are the days of chaos. Before I leave, I just want to say one thing. May 7th to May 17th, we'll be conducting an Israel tour. I'll post it's up on the blog right now, but I'll also post a link. You can follow the link. We're going to be there for about 10 days, folks. It is going to be a fantastic tour. If you're interested at all, please come check it out. I realize lots are going on in the Middle East right now, you know, but the tour is still on. We're pledged to go. We're excited about it, and we're inviting you too. Thanks for watching, folks, and hopefully we'll be back tomorrow with another installment of Politics, Prophecy, and the Supernatural Report. Thanks for watching. So there you go, folks. Before we take a break here, I just want to say that I'm going to be up in Reno, Nevada,
1: here very quickly. Let me see, where is it? Okay, January 15th to 17th, Reno, Nevada, LivingWatersSparksChurch.org. 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And I'm going to be speaking Friday night, two sessions on Saturday, followed by a Q&A. And, of course, Sunday we'll be talking about prophecy. Lots of new material up there. January 15th to the 17th, Reno, Nevada. Hope to see you up there. Then on February 5th, one night only, I'll be down at the Anchor in Oceanside. It's just, I think it's a, let me see, I gotta go to my calendar. I'm not sure what night of the week is. I think it might be a Friday night. But it's just one night at the Anchor in Oceanside. We've been down there two or three times before, and there also might be something happening over at Calvary Chapel Oceanside also. That's still very tentative. But those are the dates that are coming up. February 19th to the 22nd, I'll be down in Brandon, Florida at Bet-Tahila Congregation, and that's going to be good. Everything is up on the blog. Of course, March 18th to the 20th, the Dallas Prophecy Watchman Conference. Lots of speakers there. That should be, promises to be a really big event. Folks, I'm going to take a break here. We'll be back at the other side of the commercial. You're listening to Acceleration Radio. I am your intrepid host, L.A. Marzulli. And remember, folks, we are now switching over. Acceleration Radio is not going anywhere because there are two different mediums. But we are pushing a TV show because what I'm doing is trying to get daily updates at least three times a week on the television show. We did our first interview, 30 minutes long, with Chief Joseph Riverwind and Dr. Laura Lynn Riverwind. Fantastic information. We'll be airing that soon. Go to PPS Report, ppsreport.com. That's Politics, Prophecy, and the Supernatural Report.com, but it's ppsreport.com. Or just go to the blog, because that's where you can link to everything also. So, we'll see you on the other side of the break. Thanks for listening, folks. This is L.A. Marzulli on the Fringe Radio Network. We'll see you on the other side.
2: Ancient prophetic texts warn us that in the last days there will be wars and rumors of war, famines, pestilence, earthquakes in many places, and troublesome times. Men fainting from fear from what is coming upon the earth. Even though these words were penned almost 2,000 years ago, we can readily see that this dire warning is applicable in the days in which we are living in now. Days of Chaos, a new book by L.A. Marzulli, exposes what is happening in the Middle East, the Fukushima disaster, the mysterious animal and fish die-off, the rise of the 8.0 and greater earthquake, the coming one world government, the collapse of the U.S. dollar, UFO activity, and so much more. Days of Chaos has the information you need in these troublesome times. Don't be afraid of these events. Come to an understanding of why they are happening, as they were prophesied long ago. These are the Days of Chaos. Go to www.lamarzulli.net. www.lamarzulli.net. These are the Days of Chaos.

And we're back, ladies and gentlemen. I'm your intrepid host, L.A. Marzulli. You are listening to Acceleration Radio on the Fringe Radio Network. Let's get right into some of these questions here. This is from Charlie. Hi there, L.A. How soon before North Korea and Iran join together to make the Saudi desert glow? Of course, we're talking about nukes here. Look, Charlie, anything's possible. Who would have imagined the Arab Spring several years ago? Who would have imagined that Bashar al-Assad would still be standing after, what is it now, 4 years of bloody civil war, 3 or 4 years of bloody civil war? Who would have imagined that the Chinese would now be in the Middle East? Who would have thought or predicted the Russians coming down en masse? You know, we don't get battle reports here. It's not like, you know, Chet Huntley and David Brinkley. I'm David, you know, whatever, Walter Cronkite, you know, telling us what's going. We don't get anything. They're not telling us what's going on in the Middle East. You know, there's no body counts. We're not seeing reports of what's really happening. That's why when I get something, I post it immediately up on the blog. So basically, I'm not trying to, you know, dodge the answer here. The bottom line is we just don't know. I mean, we just don't know. We are living in literally just bizarre. I've never seen anything like it. I mean, I look at what's going on and I just kind of scratch my head and go, you know, how long can this go on? Look, there are 2 points in history that saved Western Europe from the Islamic invasion. One is Charles Martel and the Battle of Tours. It's a long time ago. The other one was when they threw back the Muslim hordes at the gates of Vienna. Otherwise, Europe would have probably, there'd be no Christianity. And the Battle of Tours with Charles Martel, that saved Western civilization. That's why we're speaking English, and that's why we're here in America. America, vote for Jeb. But anyway, I digress. That's all changed. You have 1 million Muslims in Europe. And already we see, as I reported on Breitbart, Bart, I mean, who are these people? Rape gangs? And the reason for this is, they won't do that with Muslim women. Oh, no. But they'll do it with infidels. And that's why it's happening. Because they look at the European women there as whores, as infidels. Why? Because they're not wearing the burqa. They're not wearing the hijab. And that's what's at play here. And we talked about this during the summer when it first started. And we said this will change the cultural fabric of the entire continent of Europe. And that's exactly what's happening. Meanwhile, Obama's doing the same thing over here. It's the same playbook. And it begs the question why. There was a blog I wrote about a month and a half ago, talking about a Hegelian dialectic, a Luciferian dialectic. The powers that be are attempting to create chaos, and they're doing a doggone good job of it. And then they will come riding in with the solution. And that solution will be a one-world government. But that's never going to happen with the religious tensions that you have. And that's why I firmly believe that, and I know this, people go, L.A., you're wearing your tinfoil hat? No, come on, calm down. Where's that Tharazine? Vote for Jib. The bottom line is, at some point, and I think it's sooner than later, we are going to have a nuclear event somewhere on this planet that's going to create the greatest collective fear that humankind has ever known. And that's when they will show up. I get reports through email almost daily about sightings. We're going to be talking about some of that in the upcoming weeks on both, of course, the blog, but definitely a TV show with footage, because the blog is great and radio is great. The blog is great because at least you can click and there's the video. Radio, I can't show you what I'm looking at. But with the TV show, I can. So, but the two work hand in hand because radio gives me a freedom that I don't get on television, okay? Because I can, you know, come up here in pair of cutoff jeans and a T-shirt and no one cares. Whether on camera, it's just a whole different medium. So we're not getting rid of Acceleration Radio. Do not despair. I love Acceleration Radio. I've been doing it for too many years to let it go. But in tandem with that, PPS Report, Politics, Prophecy, and the Supernatural Report, the two work hand in hand. So here we go. Here's from Wayne and Peggy Park. It's a question about the Shroud of Turin. Do you believe it's authentic? If yes, why would the God who commanded make no graven image leave one himself? Wouldn't fallen angels be able to make a high-quality fake to draw attention away from the Savior?
Let's backtrack. First of all, is the Shroud of Turin drawing attention away from the Savior? No, it's not. It's drawing attention to the Savior. Second of all, why would the God who commanded make no graven image leave one himself? He says to mankind, do not make an image of me, do not make a graven image. But because the shroud is not drawn by the hand of a man, he's not violating his own commandment. See the way that works? That commandment is to men. And I'm being technical, but that's how the law is. The law is technical. He's telling mankind, make no graven image, but he's not making a graven image. Because he's making an image of himself. Do I think it's real? Absolutely. I've been an amateur synodologist since I first became a Christian almost 36 years ago. I have absolutely been astounded. The deeper I go with the shroud, the more information that's there, the more astounded I am. Jaw-dropping. In Watchers, I think it's three, we interviewed Dame Isabel Pixick, who's a particle physicist who did in-depth work on the Shroud of Turin. And it was incredible because not only does Dame Isabel Pixick bring as a world-class muralist, as a world-class artist, her paintings hang in museums in the Vatican all over the place, okay? So as a world-class muralist, she brings a very unique perspective to the shroud. But then, hello, she's a particle physicist. And now we're looking at something which is, you know, well, definitely beyond my pay grade, okay? Definitely beyond my pay grade. And so what's amazing about this is as a particle physicist, she begins to look at the event and talk about the fact that the shroud was wrapped over the body of this crucified man. And at the moment of resurrection, she believes there was an event horizon, where time and space, as we know it, ceased to exist in that tomb. It was, as she calls it, an event horizon, the perfect form of singularity, the perfect singularity. Time, space, and gravity did not exist. The body floated above the tomb. The shroud was pulled taut. The body dematerialized in 1,000 points of light or 1,000,000 points of light. That created the image on the shroud. When we look at the forensic evidence on the shroud, we see the scourge marks done from a Roman flagrum, which is about 18 inches long, which has three cords on it, and on the end of that cord, they put steel, little bits of steel, glass, wire, whatever. And that whip, so now you're getting three cuts for the price of one. And those bits of metal or steel would embed themselves in the flesh. And then the torturer would rip your flesh out as he takes the whip from you. Remember, they're supposed to be 39 lashes. I think the illustration in the Passion of the Christ is accurate. He was tied to what is known as a whipping post with his back hunched over. And they basically scourged him within an inch of his life. The whipping and the beating is incredibly brutal. How he even survived that is beyond me. And yet, he did it to set us free. And the blood of Yeshua, the blood of Jesus, is what sets us free from our sin and gives us eternal life. So those marks are on the shroud, both the frontal image and the dorsal image, the rear image. How would a forger do that? How would a forger know to do that? How would a forger know about what, when you pierce the side with a spear, it says in the biblical account that there's a mixture of blood and water that comes from it. How would you know what that looked like? And yet it's obviously present on the shroud. We see a mixture of blood and water on the shroud. It's not a crown of thorns. It's a helmet of thorns. We see that illustrated graphically on the shroud. You can't hold a man on a cross by taking the nails and pounding him through the palm of the hand. The weight of the body will rip the hands apart, and the body will just collapse and come down. The nails, as the shroud shows, were pierced above the wrist and through the wrist, and that there's a bone there. The Romans knew exactly how to find that bone,
And what happens when you do that, it severs the nerve ending and the thumbs turn inward. And that because you're impaling your through, not it's not through the bone, but it's between the bones and where the joint is. You can feel it if you just take your hand in the back of your wrist, you can see the two lumps. Those are your bones where your hand, that's where that bone, that's where that spike came through. The shroud shows all that. The forensic evidence of the shroud. Folks, if you want to get into a greater depth, go to shroud.com and spend an hour there and read and research for yourself. I call it the calling card of God because that's what I think it is. The calling card of the Most High God. And isn't it interesting how through the centuries, the shroud, they tried to destroy it with fires and thievery, and another fire just a few years ago. And then probably the greatest sacrilege is when Pope John Paul and his daughter, without knowing, I don't think he had any idea what was going on, gave the okay for this team of professionals, so-called professionals, to go in and sort of give the shroud a facelift. Well, they did that. They destroyed it. They destroyed all forensic evidence. They washed and steam cleaned the shroud, thereby removing all forensic evidence for future generations. Regarding the carbon-14 dating, it was showed that the carbon-14 dating was skewed because they came in at the latter part, and this is all in Watchers 3. We interviewed Barry Schwartz, who told us about this. There was a group of scientists, and they just don't walk in. I can take some samples, carbon-14 of the shroud. It took years to get the protocols in place. They were told to come over. The protocols were stated. The scientists were going to have access to the shroud for so many hours. They could take three samples from three different locations of the shroud plus a control sample. That's what they were supposed to do. They're there. They're ready to do it. These guys in black suits come in. You talk about conspiracy. They shoo everybody out of the room. 4 or 5 hours later, everybody reconvenes. These guys go, well, we've changed the protocol. You only can take one sample and you take it from here. So the team was flabbergasted, and they protested, but to no avail. They were only able to take one sample. That was from a lower corner of the shroud. They did the radiocarbon-14 dating on it. They discovered that the shroud was a 15th century medieval forgery. That's how they announced it. The problem being is that later on, several years ago, a monk who was living in a monastery began to chat about the shroud with a woman online, a single female online. One thing led to another, and in a love of a shroud, he realized he was falling in love with this woman, and she was falling in love with him. They would spend hours talking about the shroud online, and then phone calls, and finally meetings and lunches, and he left his monastery and married her. Bully for him. I don't think men are supposed to be celibate. Very few are called to that type of a gifting. And that's why, be fruitful and multiply. So I don't hold to the priesthood, the celibacy and all that nonsense. I think it's the adventures of men. And it's in one hand, it's an abomination. This is why we have all the sex abuses in the church. But I digress. Here's the line. They look at the carbon-14 dating, and their research shows that after the fire, the Poor Sisters of Clare were hired to repair the shroud. And they did end-to-end splices. They call it invisible weaving. And they were masters of it. And sure enough, they wrote a paper. And one of the lead guys of the Shroud of Turin Research Project, who went over there in 1978, read the paper and said, well, I can debunk that in 20 minutes. Went down to his basement, and he had a sample from the shroud that was taken from the corner, which proved to be a medieval forgery. And he gets under the microscope, and to his absolute amazement, what he sees are cotton fibers rewoven with end-to-end splicing into the linen. The shroud was a linen weave. And he's flabbergasted. So he writes a peer-reviewed paper, and that turned the carbon-14 dating on its head because they realized that the evidence was skewed, completely skewed. But here's the deal. He got that information after the shroud had been steam cleaned. So carbon-14 dating again, that's not going to work. It's over. It's lost. But I believe it's the real deal.
I really do. And by the way, Barry Schwartz told us that there was a £1 million donation to Oxford University given to them anonymously for proving the shroud to be a fake. Conspiracy, anyone? You tell me. So it just gives you an idea of what's at stake here. I believe that it is a, you know, basically the real deal. I believe that the Shroud of Turin is the calling card of God. I've talked about that and, you know, continue to do so and will continue to do so. I think the Shroud is basically the real deal. And let me go here. This is from Renee, and she writes this. In this month's newsletter, LA, an article on how to respond to the refugees in a Christian way, the author is missing the point, as this crisis is part of the ISIS plan to infiltrate other countries. It's a Trojan horse. It's part of jihad. The Christian response would be, you're not coming over here to rape and kill our people. How unchristian to expose our loved ones and fellow citizens to these coming atrocities. We have to deal with reality. Remember, we are not told to be as gentle as doves, but to be as wise as serpents. Well, we're told to be as gentle as doves, but also to be as wise as serpents. So she says, not only are we to be as gentle, but as wise, and I agree. Okay, so here's the deal. My good friend and Mark Kahn wrote that. That's his opinion. I don't particularly agree with Mark in this issue. Why I agree, we're to love our enemies. We need to understand that it is a Trojan horse and that these people hate our way of life, despise our way of life. I'm talking about the radical ones. And really, all they want is jihad. They're called to jihad. And that's why radical groups like ISIS and the Taliban and Al-Qaeda continue to do what they do. But in the midst of all this, we go back to January 1st, New Year's Eve, and the rape gangs in the UK, and the gauntlets where these women had to pass. And this is unprecedented. It's not a good thing, folks. It's not a good thing. So I agree with you, Renee. This is not a good thing, and we need to stand up. And that's why, you know, Donald Trump has called for let's stop the immigration. I'm completely in favor with him. And you know what? Millions of Americans are in favor of stopping this until we can sort it out. We need to sort it out. You know, why do these people come here, get educated, then go back to their own country and school, take their knowledge or whatever, and provide for their own country? You know, why don't they do that? And that's what they need to do, because coming here and hating our way of life isn't the answer. You know, if you hate us so much, why are you coming over here? You know, if you hate democracy, why are you here? You know, if you stand up at a school board meeting in New Jersey and shout threats like soon we'll be the majority, what are we supposed to do with that? Lay down and give you our country? Ain't going to happen. You know, the Swedes may do it. Good for them. Bunch of idiots. But we're not doing it here. And that's why Donald Trump is ahead in the polls. This is from Anna. You know that abductions are real. Do you believe a person can be traumatized from the abduction? Yet people think it's not real, including pastors. Anna, I know what you're talking about, and I've just been so swamped, and I apologize. I need to call the pastor that you reached out to. Yes, you can be traumatized from the abduction. Who wouldn't be? But the bottom line is there is healing in Yeshua, and it takes time. But I've brought people out of it, and I know, and I'll pray for you right now. Father, we lift up Anna, and we pray that this trauma would cease. We pray for the blood of Jesus to be applied to her life, to what has happened to her. I know that the abductions have stopped, but I pray that they would not return, that she would not be traumatized or haunted by them. Father, I just pray for blessing in her life and healing in her life. And I pray, Father, that you would just touch her in a way that she would realize that greater are you that is in her than the spirit that is in this world. Let's move on to another question. This is from Bob. It's not too late to ask a good question for tonight. Granted, Curry's events with prophetic implications are on overdrive. Now, this guy gets it. Bob gets it. Bob, have you read Days of Chaos yet? I'm going to bet that Bob's ordered Days of Chaos and that he's read it because he's a smart guy. Granted, current events with prophetic implications are on overdrive. Yet, many of my so-called Christian friends, and this is why we don't go to church,
you know, I do the Sunday go to meet and bun. That is my church. We fellowship with people, and our fellowship is when we go out to the conferences, when we go to different churches and speak, because we're with people of like-mindedness. Many of these churches never, ever talk about prophecy. Listen to what Bob has to say. If it's not too late to ask this question, granted, current events with prophetic implications are on overdrives, but I don't recall you saying anything in quite a while regarding the hunt for the Nephilim. Have they been found? What's happening with the research in that area? Anything for us to look forward to? I will say this. The research is ongoing. I am not at liberty to disclose anything at this point. The research is ongoing. Trust me when I say. We have not dropped the ball on it. We have samples. We're planning on going back to Peru and getting other samples. We've got some samples that are here from private collections. I can tell you that much, and we're testing them. Bob, if we find anything out, it'll be on the blog. It'll be on Watchers TV, or I should say PP&S TV, Politics, Prophecy, and the Supernatural Report. That's where it'll be. And then, of course, it'll be also in Watchers 10. Let me go to another question here. I thought there was another one. Yes. Hold on, folks. Let me get here. I only got a couple of minutes left. I'm trying to get all the ones that I can possibly get into. And this is an old one. This is back from November 30th. Hello, Mr. Marzulli. I hope you are well. This is from Bob. My name is Bob Moffat. I am from the UK, and I'm now starting to see prophecy unfold in my TV papers, etc. Wow. Is that serendipitous? This ties right into what our last question was. Now, as I see it unfold, I feel as if I have to do something. But the more I try to talk about the Bible with friends and family, I get negative feedback. Welcome to the club, Bob. I will keep plugging away and pray for strength, but my question is, if Noah and his family was of pure blood, is there any way to find the descendants of Noah today? As I feel the descendants of Cain are all on show in the world's elite. I would like to take this time to say thank you for your knowledge and your words of strength and truth. I have not yet saved up enough for the Watchers collection yet. And with Christmas on the doorstep, I think it'll be put back once again. Such is life. Thank you again, Mr. Marzulli. Bob, that's a really interesting question. There's no way to know that. Absolutely none. But the danger of that is you start looking around going, you know, oh my gosh, you know, are they Nephilim? You know, that type of thing. Look, you'll know them by their fruits. You'll know them by their fruits. And what we see, the God of this world continues to pump out slime and filth and nonsense, and it fills the airwaves, and it fills our movie screens and our television sets, which is why there's not much to watch, and I don't go to movies anymore. You know, I remember some years ago, I heard a pastor kind of warning people not to go to movies, and I used to laugh at that and poo-poo them. Now I go back, and I look at the movies that I've actually seen, and I repent of it. And I know that that sounds, oh, L.A., you're being self-righteous. No, I'm not. Because you know what? When you go to a movie, and I saw this before I was a Christian, like The Shining, that's just dreadful. Why would I want to put something like that in my spirit, man? And this is why when we bought tickets a few years ago to see Maleficent, the Disney movie, the remake of Snow White, and of course they remade it, and we had tickets. I had them in my hand. We went and got lunch, and during lunch, Father God spoke to me. That's what I mean by a check in the spirit. We talked about this earlier in the show. And he basically said, don't go. And here I am, you know, with tickets, and I look at the wife, and I go, Lord just told me not to go. She said, okay, and that was it. We didn't go. Hallelujah. Hallelujah. There are some things which I will no longer put into my spirit, man. I just can't do it. I can't do it. Won't go there. So, you know, the pastor was right. Go back and I look at some of the shows that I've seen or some of the television shows or movies I've seen, and it's just like, you know, maybe God's calling us to a higher calling. In the world but not of it, I'm beginning to understand, get more of a grasp, a deeper grasp on what that really means. Folks, these are end times. This is prophecy unfolding in front of us. Seal up the books, Daniel.
knowledge will increase, and many will go fro to over the over. Many will go forth, go to and fro over the face of the earth. Knowledge will increase, and many will go to and fro over the face of the earth. But these words will be sealed up. And most people won't understand, I'm paraphrasing, but the wise will understand. How many wise people do you know? How many people are looking at global events and understanding the tumultuous times that we live in? People accuse me of, oh, you're just pinning all this to the 6 o'clock news. Well, sure. Why can't I pin it to the 6 o'clock news? How else am I going to find out about what's going on? It's a ridiculous statement. It's happening right under our noses, and yet the church slumbers. These are the days of chaos, folks. If you don't know them, let me put it this way. If you think you know them, but you don't know them, then you don't know them. He's not who you think he is. He's the Prince of Peace. He hung on a tree for us almost 2,000 years ago for all men and women on this planet, including Muslims. And he's appearing in places like Iran. We talked about this in Watchers 9. And Iranians are becoming Christians. Shia Muslims are becoming Christians. And that's, you can't do that in Islam. That's a death sentence. The Iranian government fears Christianity more than they fear anything else. Why? Because Christianity changes a person's paradigm, changes a person's thoughts. His worldview, his or her worldview. That's what they're afraid of. If you think you know him, folks, and you don't know him, you don't know him. Ask him into your heart today. Believe on him who was sent, Yeshua, Jesus, that he paid the price on Calvary for all men and women 2,000 years ago, that he loves you and he stands at the door of your heart and knocks. Ask him in today. Ask him in. And you'll get eternal life, and your sins will be forgiven. And when the Spirit of a living God comes into you, you'll begin to change. And he will work a work in you that you won't believe. Folks, I'll be in Reno, Nevada, January 15th and 17th. And don't forget our Israel trip, if you're at all interested. www.americaisraeltravel.net. Just go to the blog because it's a long website, and you won't be able to remember it. But go to the blog if you're at all interested in our Israel trip. That's it for tonight, folks. You're listening to your intrepid host, L.A. Marzulli, on the Fringe Radio Network. This is Acceleration Radio. And remember, folks, I'll see you on the air or in the air. Good night, everybody.

Is there a war coming in the Middle East? Are we headed toward a one-world government, a one-world religious system? Will America be attacked again? Do ancient prophetic texts warn of the time we are living in? Are we in the last days, the time of Jacob's trouble, the end of the world as we know it? And what are the increase of UFO sightings? While we may disagree as to what is causing the phenomena, we can agree that it is real, burgeoning, and not going away. Is this the coming great deception that ancient prophecy warns us about? Does time seem to be accelerating? Join me, your intrepid host, L.A. Marzulli, as we explore these and other riveting and stimulating topics. This is Acceleration Radio. They were on my end. Very, very odd. So the open, I'm not sure where the open did what it was supposed to do. Isn't it interesting? Will there be a war in the Middle East? Yes, we are looking at perhaps the nascent beginnings of the Psalm 83 war, which my friend and colleague Bill Salas has written several books on and talks about incessantly. It certainly appears like this is not going to go away anytime soon. Look, there's so much to talk about tonight. We've got a stack of questions in the queue. And by the way, folks, what I'm trying to do is I get questions all week long from people, and some of these people want to be pen pals, with all due respect. And I just can't write, you know, or if, let me back up. I can't read War and Peace. If someone sends me a 3-page letter, it's just like, you know, that's, and then you got to go through it, and I don't have time, especially with the volume that's coming in these days. It's better if you keep it under a paragraph. And what I'm trying to do is answer the questions on Acceleration Radio. You'll notice that we used to have guests on the show, and which is all fine and dandy, and that's really great to do. And from time to time, I suppose I will do that again. The problem is that I have so many people that want answers to questions, and this is the perfect way to do it, right on Acceleration Radio. So we've got a stack of stuff in the queue that's ready to go, and I just want to jump right into it. This was a blog from a few days ago that I posted, actually September 3rd. September 11th is next week. By the way, folks, I will be in New Jersey at the Living Word Alive Church. That website is livingwordalive.com. And I'll be speaking Wednesday at a Bible study and then all day Saturday at the church. It's already sold out from what I heard from the pastor. They've got 350 seats available in the sanctuary. It's already sold out. They are

Yale Mall in the Kenyan capital. At one point, they took turns to pray, removing shoes to perform a ritual washing in a room stacked with boxes. They bowed down in Islamic prayer, taking a break from their incessant gunfire. This terrorist attack happened far from the shores of the United States. It was conducted by radical Islamists, jihadists who mercilessly cut short the lives of at least 67 people. They conducted the attack with precision and cunning, even stopping to pray to their God before killing another innocent bystander. So why am I running with this story now? Yesterday, actually a couple days ago now, a second journalist was beheaded by ISIL in Iraq. The Islamists cut the head off this man and ended his life in a very gruesome and barbaric way. This is the face of jihad. This is what radical Islamists bring to the table. As an article I posted several weeks ago, radical Islam is the monster in the room. Let's look at the numbers. There are roughly 1.4 billion Muslims in the world. If only 1% of them are radicalized, only 1%, that's 14 million terrorists. The numbers are higher, but for the sake of erring to the conservative side, I'm going with only 1%. Our malls are unprotected. Millions of people visit them daily, and on the weekends, many families spend time together there. They are beautiful, and in many cases, the architecture is stunning. Waterfalls, quiet pools, statues, and other art are standard fare. Giant mobiles slowly turn overhead. Food courts boast multinational dishes from the four corners of the world. People think the mall is a safe place to go. Think again. I believe the Islamists will target our malls. They are a soft target, and if they strike, they will cause panic and fear, which is exactly what the jihadists want. There are 47,835 malls in America at the moment. All of them are sitting ducks, easy prey for those who seek to kill us. When, not if, this happens here, God forbid. What is our next step as a nation? What will we do to ensure it doesn't happen again? There was a link that I linked to, Islamic, or a website that I linked to, I should say, Islamic slogan spray painted onto three Indiana churches. And the quote is from me, and their refuge will be the fire, and wretched is the residence of the wrongdoers. I continue with my blog. Our malls, schools, sporting events are all soft targets. We must take action soon by deporting any and all people from the Middle Eastern countries who support terror groups, period. The fact that three churches were spray painted gives us an idea that they are already here. And like Major Hassan, the Fort Hood shooter, there's no way to tell who the bad guys are until after the smoke clears and the body counts line up. The KKK and other hate groups used to lynch people in the last century. This was homegrown terrorism. Our FBI could put a stop to the threat of Islamic terrorists if they are given the go-ahead. However, our president, Mr. O, doesn't seem to have a plan. In the end, if we counter and do nothing, they will attempt to fly the black flag of ISIL over the White House. ISIL says what they mean and mean what they say, and we can't sit and discuss peace with them. They do not want peace. They want a world that is under their interpretation of Sharia law. This post just came in. I'm going to just check my e-box one more time before I go with this. Just give me a second, folks. I want to make sure I have, if I can get a clearance here. Yes. Okay, hold on. Okay, I'm going to read something from a former military specialist who is now a civilian in daily contact with American intelligence sources as part of the job. I'm going to leave the gentleman's name off, as I was just instructed to do. This just came in. The threat of Islamic State has gone white hot. Islamic State, or ISIL as I prefer to call them, has a cell confirmed to be operating in the cesspool that is Juarez, Mexico. Reports are that ISIL is in the final stages preparatory to an attack across the border in El Paso, Texas, and possibly even deeper into the continental United States. I'll read that sentence again. Reports are that IS is in final stage preparatory to an attack

0: across the border in El Paso, Texas, and possibly even deeper into the continental United States. Fort Bliss is now in maximum operational security preparedness. The mass breach of the U.S.-Mexican border this summer allowed dozens of terrorists to infiltrate. We know who was responsible for that fiasco. My response to this, and I'll read you the response. This is deliberate. I have come to believe that the Saudi king got Obama elected. He threw his money around and pulled the strings. This would explain Obama bowing to him. The Saudis have funded colleges with donations, but there's a hitch. They must create an Islamic studies curriculum to get the dollars. The end game, in my opinion, is to create a deliberate disturbance here. And while we're dealing with it, they will attack Israel from all sides. This may be the scenario which would fulfill the Psalm 83 war. In the meantime, folks, we will definitely keep watching. That's pretty much of a post. I want to get to our a couple of questions here just before I get back into the questions. And we've got like 15 questions here. So we'll just I want to go back to today's blog. ISIL barbarians at the gate. There seems to be finally some sort of a coalition against these guys. When you look at the video, they are riding in our tanks, our Humvees, our Jeeps that we left in Iraq. So why would we do that? It's almost like we just left it there and the Iraqi army pulls back and ISIL comes in. By the way, from my intel sources, ISIL was trained in Jordan by CIA operatives. I can't prove that, but that's what I've heard. Again, more mass executions from ISIL in Iraq. Thousands of people have been gunned down, have been killed. And you know what, folks? It's just not going away. It is not going away. And unless there is a coalition to deal with these people, the rampage and the murder of innocent people will continue. What amazes me is how our ridiculous media turns their eyes on Israel and jumps up and down because Israel fires on Hamas targets, which, by the way, we've seen the video, and it's not Photoshop, it's a real video, where when Israel is going to target a house, that missiles are firing into Israel from the house. They drop leaflets and then, you know, the smoke bombs and everything to clear out the people. And what we see is Hamas gathers the civilians and brings them there so that civilians will die, and they can go, oh, look, Israeli genocide. Oh, they're worse than the Nazis. It's unbelievable. It's absolutely unbelievable what is going on over there. And it's not going away. It's not going away. Unless there's a coalition of people that are willing to stand up, you're looking at Another Hitler, basically, another Nazi-like fascist, because that's what it is. It's a fascist regime. You know, you will either do believe as we believe, or we'll cut your head off. That's basically the bottom line. Or we'll kill you. What is it going to take? What is it going to take? Obama is clueless, in my opinion. With all due respect to the POTUS, he's clueless. At least he appears clueless. It'd be interesting if what I would love to actually see happen would be if Putin stepped in militarily, because he's got just as much of a threat. They've threatened Putin. And he's not going to tap dance around it. Frankly, you know, Cameron in the UK and perhaps Germany, perhaps France, I mean, it's not going away. The problem is, as I stated earlier, they're already here. The fact that a church was spray painted in the heartland should send chills up and down our spine. They're here. They're here. Mosques are being built all over the United States. And, you know, call me an Islamophobe, but where are the moderate Muslims? You know, where is it? Why is it that the Muslims in Dearborn, Michigan, don't want Christians there? This is the monster in the room, and it's not going away. And the fact that terrorists are already in the country, and they will break into your house and shoot you in the middle of the night, folks, because that's what they'll do. They don't care. Or if you're in the mall with your family, they will commonly machine gun your entire family down, women, children, the whole deal. They could care less. They could care less. It's coming. It's coming. Which is why I say over and over again, if you are not armed, you better be armed. If you're afraid of firearms, take a gun class. Stock up on ammo. Learn, for the men, learn to defend your family. Talk to some neighbors. Stuff starts getting weird. You can put two or three people together and you know, that's good. Find people who are like-minded. Stock up on food and water. It's coming. I hope I'm wrong, folks, but it's coming. You're listening to Acceleration Radio. I'm your intrepid host, L.A. Marzulli. On the Fringe Radio Network, we'll see you on the other side of the break. Thanks for listening, folks.
1: 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Marzulli on the Fringe Radio Network. We'll be right back.

For all you naughty grown-up boys and girls who started to think for yourself and had broken away from the secret-friendly institutionalized churches only to discover the Holy Spirit is still performing supernatural healing miracles, this new book, The Shrouded Servant, speaks for itself, is written just for you. As Christians, we don't really need the physical evidence of the burial cloth of Jesus because we've had a personal encounter with him when we got born again. And we realize that the Holy Bible is completely true, for God said what he means and he means what he said. But many of your family and your friends, they still don't know the Lord Jesus, do they? This little pocket-sized book can jolly well help you lead them into salvation. Author Simon Brown and Casper McLeod give you the latest research and amazing facts proving the mysterious holographic type image of the man on the Shrouded Turin is not a medieval forgery, but in fact the actual burial cloth of Jesus. Discover for yourself the compelling evidence in this very well-researched book on the authenticity of the Shrouded Turin. This is a book is a must-read and will impact your life forever. Order a copy today on Amazon. The Shrouded Turin speaks for itself by authors Simon Brown and Casper McLeod.

A reporter is plunged into the dark world of money laundering and the worldwide crime network when he stumbles across a scam so big that his life is on the line. Now the true story can finally be told. An investigation that will take you across the globe to England, Eastern Europe, Australia, Panama, Africa, and New Zealand. 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Exposing the Ponzi Masters is the true account of one man determined to expose the truth and the legions that tried to stop him. A story so dark that you won't believe what you are reading. A story so important it's being monitored by government agencies worldwide. 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

0: This is Acceleration Radio with L.A. Marzulli. And now, back to the show.
1: And we're back, ladies and gentlemen. I'm your intrepid host, L.A. Marzulli. Thanks so much for keeping it right here. Let's just jump into some of these stories here. Two-front war, the Arab-Israeli conflict, mortar shell fired from Syria. Look, folks, this is what's happening. Hamas has not gone away. They have not changed their stripes. They're never going to change their stripes. They are what they are. In their charter, they want to destroy Israel. We've got Hezbollah in the north, the same thing. Israel knows exactly what they are up against. And this, I believe at some point, they're going to have to cut the head off the snake. It's the only thing that they can do. And we'll just have to see what awaits them. If ISIL starts to make a move into Jordan, all bets are off at that point, because I think a Jordanian king will rise to the occasion. I blogged about that. I'm not going to get into that because that's a 15-minute deal, and I don't want to get into it right now. But the bottom line is, I think we're looking at the beginnings of the SOM 83 war. Hezbollah is not going to disarm. Hamas is not going to disarm. ISIL is not going to disarm. So, you know, Israel's between a rock and a hard place. They're not. It's not going to change. It's not going to change. And what people in the States don't understand, it's like Israel's about the size of New Jersey, perhaps a little smaller, actually. And what if you were surrounded by people lobbing rockets into your, you know, capital? What would you do? Are you kidding me? Any other country except for Israel. It's just unbelievable. Seems to have the right to defend themselves. So, you know, Hezbollah's testing the water. If Hezbollah and Hamas ever get together, Hezbollah has well over 120,000 rockets, and Hamas has thousands too. So they start firing from the north and the south. Iron Dome is going to be taxed. The casualties are going to go up. If they do that, that's an all-out war. That's an all-out war for Israel. Not that this latest thing with Hamas wasn't, but it's a whole different deal. That's when the Israelis are going to go, that's it. We got no choice. They're killing our civilians. The death toll is going to be in the tens of thousands, and they will act. And at that point, watch what happens. I think that that will lead to the SOM 83 war. But we'll see. You know, I'm not saying thus saith the Lord, but it looks like we're ramping up into something. And again, like I said earlier, you create some sort of a disturbance in this country, which you know, we have our own things to deal with. And Obama, as I have said this numerous times, Obama will stand down. Mark my words. Obama will stand down and do nothing. You know, folks, there was just there's a book on Benghazi that's just coming out. And the three people that were there and were told to stand down, they were delayed a half an hour from showing up. Had they gone when they wanted to go, had they not been told to stand down, our Ambassador Stevens more than likely would be alive today. They were told to stand down. So that's what's going on. The Bárðarbunga, the Icelandic volcano, also the Eyjafjallajökull and the Hekla volcanoes, it's a mess over there. And I've said this before, we keep watching it. You know, hopefully it won't erupt. But you've got, you know, Yellowstone over here. You've got the Bárðarbunga over there. If these things really go, like Krakatoa was in the 19th century, if they really start to go, then, you know, what are we looking at? A nuclear winter where the crops don't grow for a year? I mean, we're already in dire straits. Direct record droughts in California, the floods, plagues of locusts on the planet. I mean, it's Ebola, which may turn into a pandemic, God forbid. It's happening, folks, right in front of our eyes. There was an article I read, this a little quip by Billy Graham, who said, you know, it seems like we're getting close to the second coming. Billy, I concur, my friend, my elder brother. Absolutely. You know, folks, I wish I had some really good stuff to say. I do have one thing, which is kind of cool. I will be speaking at Living Word Alive in New Jersey next week at a Bible study on Wednesday, and then Saturday, morning session, afternoon session, followed by a Q&A. Sunday morning, I'll be preaching on prophecy from the pulpit. And here's the deal, folks. It's already sold out. They're working in an overflow room, so to fit people, but the sanctuary is already filled. So then now they're working in an overflow room. So that's what's going on there. I'm excited about it, and that's a piece of good news. This one is an example of just how government does nothing but regulate. Government doesn't create anything. Government doesn't manufacture anything. Government doesn't come up with a new invention. Government regulates. Government tells us what we can and cannot do. Government, our government, taxes us from morning, noon, from the moment we wake up to the time we go to bed. And while we're asleep, we're being taxed too. And so now Michelle Obama, the first lady, and her school lunch program, making sure that we just don't have any spaghetti and meatballs there. Don't want that harmful spaghetti and meatballs, and no burgers, no French fries. Can't have that. I mean, what is this? Where am I? You know, where am I? What country is this that my government is regulating the school lunch program? Are you kidding me? Seriously. Why are we demonstrating in the streets over this? Why is the government telling my kids what they can or cannot eat? That's absurd. Welcome to Big Brother. That's all I can tell you. Welcome to Big Brother. This is soft fascism, soft tyranny, because that's what it is. You will not eat the spaghetti and meatballs. I mean, come on. Come on. That used to be the favorite meal when I was in high school. I mean, people would pack the lunchroom to get the spaghetti and meatballs. We can't have spaghetti and meatballs now, LA, because, you know, there's carbohydrates and people will get fat. Spaghetti and meatballs are evil. They're bad. We don't want that. So no spaghetti and meatballs and no dodgeball either, LA. No dodgeball.
2: What can I tell you, folks?
1: Then we've got this video that I linked to where the police are trying to enter this guy's home without a warrant. And he knows his constitutional rights and he stands up for them. Stands up for them. And says, you're not coming in here, pal, without a warrant. This is why we fought the Revolutionary War. Illegal search and seizures. This is why we did this. One of the main reasons why we fought the Revolutionary War. Here are these guys. Here, we're coming in and we're going to search you without a warrant. It sounds a little like W, doesn't it? Sorry. W has a policeman knocking on your door at 2 in the morning. There might be an evil doer in here doing an evil deed. So that's who we're up against. And it's happening in this country, the land of the free, the land of the Constitution, which I believe is as close to a divine document outside the Bible that we may have. Weeping icon, real or satanic counterfeit. It's a no-brainer, folks. It's a no-brainer. What do you think it is? It's not the Virgin Mary, and they're not real tears. If it's not a hoax, it's a demonic nonsense. Let's get to the questions, because I'm stacked up in the queue. This is from Abraham. Abraham, thanks so much for writing. He writes, I just wanted to get your opinions on a couple of things I have seen on TV. And from what I have learned from...
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1: Chuck Missler and yourself. First of all, to be mentioned in the same sentence with Chuck is a real honor. I will be speaking at his conference. Let me see when this is here. I've got it listed on the blog. Yeah, Strategic Chance, October 24th and 25th with Chuck Messler, and I'll be speaking there. And that's a real honor for me. So thank you for mentioning that. Let me look at this gram here. I've always been pondering. Do you think that Germany under the Nazis were in a covenant with the following, and this was the reason they needed to be wiped out?
2: the way they were. I say that because I feel that our government has made a covenant with the fallen in exchange for technology, and I also feel that other countries have done the same. It's no coincidence that our morality has decreased rapidly since the 50s. And I also wanted to give my condolences to you and all your family, and thank you for everything that you're doing. Abraham, we certainly appreciate that. Yeah, I think the Nazis were exactly, or knew exactly who they were in league with. We go back into, you know, who's got some good books on this and some good posts on this is Doug Woodward, for one. But there are other authors out there who have looked at the deep, dark Nazi occult side. Russ Dizdar, The Black Awakening, certainly alludes to it. And Russ's DVDs and the Giants, the Giant DVDs, which, let me see, the Nephilim Mounds 2 conference. Russ Dizdar is talking about supercharging DNA to create the ultra race, backbreeding a Nephilim. And of course, he gets into the whole Nazi UFO occult thing. Yeah, I think there was a they were contacting beings from off the world, and you know, they're not from the Pleiades; they're from interdimensional beings. And these beings are, in my opinion, fallen angels. And yes, I think our government has made a deal with the devil, literally, and for the technology, which is exactly what happened in the days of Noah. According to the Book of Enoch, when the 200 Watcher angels came to Earth, it was a quid pro quo. They gave early technology to men for trading for the women. And that happened, according to some sources, back in the 50s under Eisenhower. And that began the abduction phenomena. And I won't get into that because that's another deal. But look, yeah, our morality has completely gone down the tubes since the 50s, in my opinion. Other people will say it hasn't. But I look at the 1 billion abortions done on a global level since Roe v. Wade in the 60s. And that, to me, seems to be, you know, pretty much an indication of where we are. This is from Susan. Hi, LA. I was thinking today, want your take on this. Do you think Muslims behead because David beheaded Goliath? Muslims want Jerusalem just as the Philistines wanted Israel. Love to you and your wifey, Sue. Good question. The whole decapitation thing, as far as I know, is not in the Quran. That came later in one of the Hadith verses, and they've taken liberty with it. And it's in the Quran, it says strike the fingers or the hands, that type of thing, but not the heads. You make an interesting case when you talk about David being, you know, beheading Goliath. I did that. The reason why I think the two are slightly unrelated, David did this because I believe he knew it was the only way to kill a Nephilim. I think a Nephilim back in that time may have had the regenerative properties. Now, that's speculation on my part, and I'm stuck with that. But remember, a Nephilim is a demonic being. He's half human, half fallen angel. So he has powers that we may know nothing of. And I don't think angels can be killed. You understand that? That's why the lake of fire. They can be confined, but they can't be killed, in my opinion. Just saying. So the only way to kill a Nephilim, and perhaps because of their regenerative powers, the only way to do that, in my opinion, would be to decapitate them. There you go, for what it's worth. So let me go back here. And we'll go to Ernest. Ernest, thanks for writing. I lifted up my eyes and looked, and behold, there came out two women. The wind was in their wings, for they had wings like the wings of a stork. They lifted up the ephod between them. Do you think the two women which had wings like a stork could have been a plane-like vessel, and the wind in their wings could have been engine thrust? No, I don't. I believe I'm sort of a literalist. I believe they had wings like the wings of a stork. A stork is an unclean animal. I believe that that's literal, and you know, but I don't know. It's I see what you're saying, Ernie, and I mean, you make a very interesting case. I would just say that I believe that we're looking at some sort of angelic being, maybe some sort of fallen angelic being. Not sure. This is from Yvonne. LA, can you talk about what type of food you are storing? Canned, freeze dried. MREs, any brands that you recommend? Thanks, Yvonne. I've got a whole potpourri in my root cellar. I have stuff laid up from the garden,
1: potatoes, onions, carrots, spaghetti squash. We've got 100 pounds of beans and rice, which can feed you for a long time. Lots of chicken broth in cans. We've got some freeze-dried stuff. We've got a lot of canned meats. What I mean by that, a lot of canned chicken, lots and lots and lots of canned tuna. That goes a long way, and it keeps a long time. Lots of spaghetti. Let me see. Lots of different kinds of spaghetti. Lots of spaghetti sauce all laid up. I mean, just a potpourri of items. Lots of chili, beans, canned soups, lots of soups, lots of chicken broth, like I mentioned, water. And I got to sneeze. Where's my mute button? Hold on. Ah, I found it. And pretty much that's it. So we have a lot of canned, some freeze-dried, no MREs. And that's hopefully, you know, lots of stuff from the vegetable garden. I grow all year out here because I'm in California. I've just harvested some potatoes. More will come in the coming weeks. We've harvested all the onions. We're getting ready to plant a second crop of onions, a second crop of garlic. So that will come in fairly soon. I'll start planting those probably in October. Winter crop, some of it's in. We got more peppers growing, more lettuce growing. Squash is growing, zucchini's growing, new zucchini plants were planted. So stuff's coming in from my vigorous garden pretty much all year long, and that's fantastic. And we put up a lot of that in the root cellar, which is why I made the root cellar. So this is, let me see, the next one from Reese. And this is from Reese. I have followed your exceptionalistic, logical, and scriptural predictive work, as well as that of Steve Quayle and Rob Skiba for some time. I think the three of you in one room would make most interesting dinner party manageable. Thank you, Reese. Here's my question. Beyond the Greek-Roman mythologies, what about the latter-day stories of trolls, ogres, and other giant evil creatures that must have had some real-world context? These stories are systematically profiled in too many of the world's cultures to not have some basis in fact. Is it possible that many of these middle-age creatures were modern and enduring genetic remains that continue to live in the Middle Ages and beyond? These creatures are in many respects too similar as to the character and behavioral tendencies and make up so much of the world's disparate folklore that has since been trivialized in the fairy tales. Interesting to hear your take on this issue, and if a comparison of South American mythical creatures, giant, are possibly concurrent with the Conan people, you have had real DNA still available to test your hypothesis. Where there is spiritual smoke, also there is spiritual fire and dark arts. I suspect that a serpent bloodline and Nephilim giants may have more ties in common in more recent times than first assumed. Well written, Reese. Thank you for the question. Yeah, I think a lot of these stories that are not folklore, or that are folklore, I should say, are based in some sort of fact or based in real endeavors. For instance, people talk about the Wolfman and how that was, you know, a folklore. Well, when I was at the Navajo Indian Reservation, Pastor Curtis was telling me that he actually saw one. And what that was, those who put on skins of animals and become them, and I won't say what they are on the air, but for those of you who know what I'm talking about, you know why. So he was 16, and he and other young men were walking on the reservation in this place, and he actually took me to the place where he saw it, and they heard this wild screaming growl-like thing coming from over the hill. So they ran up to the top of the hill, and there was this man walking on the legs of a wolf, but had a man's body and a wolf's head. Now that's what he said, and that's called shape-shifting, but there's another word for it, and I won't say that word. But these things are real. They are demonic, and they are those who practice. You mentioned the dark arts. That's where it's from. It's all sourced from the dark side, and that's what's going on. This is from Ann. Hello, LA. Firstly, God bless. Ann, thank you, and God bless you. I've been extremely interested to hear your take on Genesis 6 just recently. I've been spreading your message to whoever has an ear, and I know will be receptive. It certainly does make sense when you factor in the Nephilim. things do just seem to fall into place like a domino puzzle. I am writing you in person as my son and I have been watching video upon video. We have a lot of questions. One of them is, has always puzzled me. Now, recently in my life and with my children's lives, we have been fraught with struggles, and I have taken the verse in Matthew 24:19 to mean one thing, when in fact it could mean meant something entirely different. I was wondering what your take on this puzzling verse is. Well, let me go. Hold on. What is that? Matthew 24:19. Give me a second. Let me pull it up here. Matthew 24:19. And it's coming up. Whoever's in the field but not turned back to get his cloak. Oh, here we go. It is actually how dreadful. And woe unto them that are with child and to them that give suck in those days. You're talking about Matthew 24, the tribulation time. So to answer your question, I think it means exactly what it says. Something is coming upon the earth. And it talks about wars and rumors of wars and the signs that will come, that will herald the tribulation. She writes, I was curious about these verses because in your videos you mentioned genetics and DNA manipulation. Could this be why Jesus said this and why the mothers and not the babies? At first, I thought it just merely to mean that taking flight wouldn't be easy. But when you factor in the end time phenomena, perhaps there was something else he was hinting at also, very possibly. I am not sure if you adhere to this or not, but the powers that be tend to broadcast what they intend to do through various movies and television shows and whatnot. I agree with you there. I would like to draw your attention to a date that I believe might be some significance, particularly with regards to the coming stock market crash that has to happen Wednesday, 11th July. It was foretold on the final episode of the occultist television show True Blood. It depicted two vampires presiding over the stock market on Wall Street on that exact date in the future. It was clearly shown. I looked it up. The nearest Wednesday for July 11th is 2018. Well, that's a stretch, but we'll see. I think that's too far out. I think that the stock market's going to go sooner than later. It's inflated. The BRICS nations, Brazil, Russia, India, China, and South Africa, all are lobbying to get us to get the world off the petrodollar and to have another currency, perhaps the yuan. And it's coming down, folks. It's something's about to happen. I don't know when, but I don't like where we are. I don't like what's going on globally. And what can I say? Let's move on. Ruben, I only have a couple of questions. Have you done any research on the Coral Castle? Yes. I've got all the books, many of them, Ruben. I was down in Coral Castle this year, right before the Orlando conference, and spent 2 days there running around, combing over it. It's just an incredible building done by one man, Ed Leedscallion. And it was a fantastic couple of days. I got to meet the curator, the director of the museum there, and she armed me with a bunch of books and gave me a wonderful care package. It's certainly mysterious, and some of the mysterious parts are Ed's gate. The gate that he made, which no longer works, was on the ball bearings from a Ford pickup truck. And that thing is, I think, 3 tons. And when the bearings wore off, it took 6 men and a crew with a crane and the whole deal to try to reset it. It has since no longer works. When the gate did work, and there's video of it, you know, an 8-year-old could take a finger and push it. How does he take a block like that, drill a hole all the way through it, put a car axle through that hole, and know the balancing point of the stone? How did he do that? And then create the opening so it's 1/4 inch tolerance on either side. The people that came back and tried to fix it couldn't fix it, or they fixed it for a while and now it's broken. So it gives you an idea. Coral Castle is certainly enigmatic, and it's something that I've been fascinated ever since I heard about it and read about it years ago. This is from Mike. Thank you for your prompt and clear answer. I did have another question that I know you can clarify for me. I have the impression that all the fallen angels in Genesis 6 that produced the Nephilim were all put into the abyss until the tribulation. if I understood that correctly, how are the Nephilim showing up again? Well, it says that the 200 angels in the days of Jared are changed into Taurus. I get that. But that's only a very small percentage of the fallen one's hosts. Just look at the 6 o'clock news and we can see that the fallen one is alive and well on the planet and carrying out his mischief. I think we can agree on that. With that in mind, think about this. When Moses is writing the Torah, he's given the Torah. This is hundreds of years after the flood of Noah. The flood of Noah happens in response to the Genesis 6 incursion. And Moses writes, being directed by God, at the end of Genesis 6, the Nephilim are on the earth in those days. Now, if there's no second incursion, there should be a period at the end of that sentence, in my opinion. It should read, the Nephilim are on the earth in those days, period. But it doesn't say that. It says the Nephilim were on the earth in those days, and also afterward, when the sons of God saw the daughters of men and had children by them. These were the giants of all the men of renown. That's what it says. Why would Moses put that in hundreds of years later? Because he's pointing to what everybody knows, that the giants were in the land when Moses was writing that. Why do you think the spies come back with a bad report? There are so many people who, for whatever reason, think that somehow fallen angels, there's some sort of a deal that fallen angels can't reproduce. It doesn't say that anywhere. In fact, the evidence, in my opinion, points overwhelmingly to second, third, fourth, fifth incursions. It's a seed war. And the fallen one is getting his seed by procreation, certainly in those days. Today, it's done differently with the abductions, but not on all the abductions. I hope that answers your questions. And thanks, Mike, for writing in. Really appreciate it. Let me get back here. This is from Julie. Got a lot of questions here. Let me see. I'm not sure there's a question here. Okay. Oh, let me just read it. Hello, LA. I've watched many of the videos that you have been on YouTube. I find your work fascinating. Thank you, Julie. In one of your videos, oh, here's the question, and I cannot remember which one it was. I caught you said something like, the church very well may be surprised if it has to go through some sort of tribulation. I would like to hear your exhaustive take on this. Well, it's not going to be exhaustive, but I will say this. We're already in it, aren't we? Christians are already being beheaded in Iraq. To them, tribulation has come. To them, tribulation has come. We no longer can mention God at a football game or commencement. Can't pray. It's already the softest tyranny is already happening in this country. That's a form of tribulation. So we're already seeing stuff. You know, look at the Ebola virus, which may become a pandemic. Look at the volcano stuff that we talked about, the possible volcanic eruptions. Look at the fish die-off, massive fish die-off this week in Mexico. Look at the record drought in California, record flooding in other places, the plagues of locusts. I mean, we're already seeing a lot of weird stuff. The influx of UFOs, which are everywhere. The supernatural, the rise of the supernatural. So things are already happening, Julie. So we're already seeing it. This is why the church needs to take a wake-up call. Not all churches are asleep. There's some great churches out there, wonderful pastors who are committed to teaching the word and love the Lord. Okay. Here's a question from Zach. The question is, in your humble opinion, what is the difference between fallen angels and demons, if any? There are several differences. First of all, fallen angels are created by God. Well, let me back up. Angels are created by God. Then there was a rebellion, and some of them, about a third of the host of heaven, followed the fallen one himself, Satan, and became the fallen angelic host. I do not believe they can be destroyed. They can be injured, but you can't kill them. like you can kill a human being. Can't do that. They are eternal beings. The Nephilim, when they were wiped out in the flood, I believe their disembodied spirits became what are known as demons. My text for that would be when Jesus cast out the demons from the man of the tombs, they ask him, you know, are you going to take us into the abyss? You know, don't sentence us to the pit. And he says, okay, you can go into the herd of swine. Demons must inhabit something in order to manifest on this planet. Fallen angels do not. Fallen angels, when Satan appears to Jesus, that's real. And then at the end of the trial, angels appear to Jesus, the good guys, and minister to him. Man, I wish I had a video of that. So that's my take on that. Hope that makes sense. Thanks for listening, Zach. This is from Donna. Hello, Mr. Marzulli. I know you probably get a million emails, so I will keep this short for your sake. I would like to present the possibility that perhaps the Psalm 83 war is occurring right now with every missile launch fired from Hamas. So I sort of addressed that, but I'll address it again. I addressed it in my monologue this evening. I think we're looking at the beginning of the Psalm 83 war, and I think it's going to happen sooner than later. I concur with my friend and colleague Bill Salas, and I think we're looking at the beginnings of the Psalm 83 war. It's ramping up. It's not going away. It's not going away. This is from Cole. LA, I used the iPhone app very successfully last week. Very cool. And we'll use it again tonight. Thanks to our producer, Rick. Thanks, Rick, for getting that on, and that's really cool. I know you are a pre-trib rapture believer, as am I, but I was wondering whether you believe it will happen at the last trump during the Feast of Trumpets. It seems that this is the next feast to find fulfillment on God's calendar during his feast days. If so, it seems that 2014 might not be a good candidate for the rapture, as many prophecies have yet to find fulfillment, such as Psalm 83, Ezekiel 38, Zephaniah 2:4, and Isaiah 17. Obviously, the rapture is an imminent event and can happen before those events, but I just thought it would be after. If I'm onto something, 2015 might be the year of all years. Any insight you can give will be greatly appreciated. Well, look, I've talked about this numerous times. The moment we start getting into the rapture, everybody gets their feathers and all ruffled, literally. And, you know, as a priest, admit as a post, oh my gosh. And I've sat in presentations where people, good men of God, who love God, have charts and PowerPoint presentations all declaring that they have figured it out and it's mid or it's post or it's pre. And I lean towards pre. I believe in a pre-tribulation rapture. That's what I think is going to happen. But I don't argue about it because it's not worth it. We're told to destroy the works of the devil. We're told to spread the gospel. We are told to be salt. We are told to be, you know, not hide our lamps, but to shine. We're not told to argue about when we get beamed up. And what I like to do is I tell this little story, and this is how I deal with it. It's a fourth quarter of a football game. We're down by 3 points. We're on the opposing team's 20-yard line. We have 3 downs left. There are no timeouts, but we've taken one, our last timeout. It's our last timeout. We're back in the huddle. We're all excited. We're battle weary. We're bruised, dirty, sweaty, bloody, but we're excited because we know we can win the game. We can run 3 plays. We can win the game. We're on the opposing team's 20-yard line. We can do this. We're only down by 3. We get into the huddle. We go, what's the plan? Give us the plays. And the quarterback kind of looks at us sort of starry-eyed and looks over at the head cheerleader and goes, you know, guys, I'm going out with the head cheerleader right after the game, or we're going to go see a movie and get a burger. And we all go, what? You see, we're at war. And why the rapture is important, and it is our blessed hope. Don't misunderstand me. It is our blessed hope. I mean, honestly, folks, part of me wants to go home yesterday, okay? Seriously. Part of me wants to go home a week ago. But we're at war here, and there are souls that need to be saved, and there are people that need to hear the good news that Jesus Christ came. He was the only begotten Son of the Father. He led a sinful life. He healed everyone he was around. He destroyed the works of the devil. Wherever he went, there was goodness. Goodness followed him. Goodness, his everything he said was good, even when he's rebuking the Pharisees, because they needed to be rebuked. And his promise was that we can have eternal life by believing on him, by believing that the works on Calvary, by his blood, we are saved. That's how it works. Our sins are washed away. And by believing in him and confessing our sins, we can have eternal life. And by asking the Holy Spirit to come into our lives, we can be born again from above. And the Spirit of a living God can come into our lives and change them. That happened to me 34 years ago. My life's never been the same. I'm a pastor. I'm an author. I'm a watchman. All because of him. I cast my crown in front of him. All because of him. I have spent decades on the anvil of God's forge. And there are those of you who know exactly what I'm talking about, because that's what he has to do. He has to shape and mold and heat up a man and then reshape him and remold him. And that's what he's done in my life. So all glory to the King, because he's coming soon. And when he comes back, it is going to be absolutely amazing. Hope that answered your question. Let's move on. Got a few minutes left here. Abigail. Hi, LA. I've got a born-again friend who thinks giant investigation is silly. She asked, why or how the discovery of Nephilim obliterates the teaching of evolution? I couldn't answer her. Could you explain that to me? Question two, when the giants returned after the flood, if Ham's wife didn't have the seed, how did they get here? Second incursion. Second, third, fourth, fifth, sixth incursion. Did angels come down and marry with a woman? Yeah. Look what happens in Sodom and Gomorrah. Why do you think the judgment's here? Why do you think it is that the men of the city want to have sex with the two angels that come into Lot's house? How do they know? What do they want? Lot offers them their daughters. No. They want the fallen. They want the angels. Why? Because they know what they are. Why do they know what they are? Because the sin is happening over again. Why the judgment of finality? No grace and mercy. He gets Lot out, but everybody else is destroyed. They're all tainted. They've all been exposed to the deal on some level. Why the mandate from a just and holy God to wipe everyone out in the Levant, in Israel, the promised land, Canaan, when they go in? Because they're Nephilim. It's a seed war. We're told your seed and the seed of the woman, they'll be at enmity with one another. The Antichrist will be the seed of the serpent. That's what's going on. Why is it silly, the discovery of Nephilim? Because it points back to the biblical narrative. And the evolutionist is terrified of that. Because if we can uncover the giant bones, and we're close, if we can get the DNA samples out of Peru, and we're trying so desperately to do that, if we can test the DNA, and preliminary DNA results show us, despite what the naysayers say, that it's not matching anything in the genome, certain aspects of the mitochondrial DNA. It is not Neanderthal, it is not Denisovan. If we can show that, it blasts a hole in the Darwinian paradigm, and it points back to the biblical narrative that the giants were in the promised land, and that there was a diaspora of those giants, of those Nephilim tribes. Some fled northward, some got on ships and fled in out of the Levant, perhaps across the Pacific, perhaps across the Atlantic, and settled in the Gulf of Mexico and seeded up that way and settled in South America. That's why it's important. Because if we've got the DNA evidence, now what, folks? Now what? And look, all this information is so carefully controlled, you have no idea. Carefully controlled. One more question, folks. Hello, LA. God bless you. My question is regarding a June 9, but when the Archangel Michael, contending with the devil, was disputing about the body of Moses, he did not presume to pronounce a blasphemous judgment, but said, the Lord rebuke you. What is your theory regarding this particular battle?
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1: Could it have a connection to the alleged gray alien biosuits of the DNA of Moses' body? Obviously, they wanted the body. They wanted the body. Just like we know that these elongated skulls are coming out of Peru. They're being brought by someone in Belgium. They are being used for occult
2: We are assuming they are being used for occult purposes in Belgium. Oh, yeah. They want the DNA. The fallen angel wanted Moses' body to desecrate it ritualistically, more than likely. And when he says, the Lord rebuke you, man, that's what we say. We are strong in the Lord. The Lord rebuke you. We don't, you know, we can say we bind that spirit. We can bind and loose. I get that. We can bind the spirit of lust or the spirit of poverty. Okay, we can bind those things with the spirit of hatred or bitterness or whatever. We can bind those demonic spirits. We have the authority in Jesus Christ to do that. But we don't rebuke them. The Lord rebuke you. When Michael says that, that's our template. The Lord rebuke you. We bind it, the Lord rebukes. We loose the angels. Anyway, folks, I am out of time. Hope that satisfies everybody. We've got a couple of questions left in the queue. I will get back to that next week. You are listening to Acceleration Radio. Email me your questions, folks. That's the quickest way for me to answer them on air, where I can be passionate, because as you can see, I can go through questions very quickly on the air. If I have to email them, then all of a sudden there's follow-up questions, and now I've got a pen pal, and it's just too many emails. I cannot keep track of it, and I please hope you understand that. Folks, you're listening to Acceleration Radio. I am your intrepid host, L.A. Marzulli. Folks, pray for our Muslim brothers and sisters. Pray that they would find the Messiah. Pray that Jesus would appear. Pray that angels would appear. Pray that Christians would stop being persecuted in Iraq and other places. Pray for our brothers and sisters over there. And most importantly, folks, if you're listening and you don't know Messiah, ask him into your heart today. It's as simple as just a simple question. Just ask Jesus into your heart. Even if you're not really sure and understand who he is, ask him in, because he is the giver of life, and through him is life. He is the truth. Folks, you're listening to Acceleration Radio. Remember, I'll see you either on the air or in the air. Good night, everybody. Coming to you from an undisclosed location somewhere on the windswept prairies of Oklahoma, I'm your intrepid host, L.A. Marzulli. 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

Hey, folks, thanks for tuning in to Acceleration Radio. A lot's been happening on the world stage. Just this morning, Nancy Pelosi, there was a quote on Drudge Report saying that Nancy Pelosi wants to see Trump in prison. And I wrote this blog, today is actually the 75th anniversary of the D-Day invasion. And in that blog, I talk about my father's service in World War II, how he got two Purple Hearts and, of course, the Bronze Star. And he fought for freedom. He loved this country. His parents, my grandparents, immigrated from Italy. So I'm only a couple of generations removed from immigrants coming of his country who embraced the American dream, who learned to speak English, who were proud of their country, and would have worn, by the way, a Make America Great hat without any apologies to anyone. But I sort of digress. But it's amazing how on the 75th anniversary of D-Day, we have a Speaker of the House, Nancy Pelosi, wanting to imprison our president. Meanwhile, the real collusion, the Steele dossier, Strzok and Page, Brennan Clapper, Comey, all the way up to the Obama administration, probably to Obama himself, knew about the phony dossier, knew about the spying on the Trump campaign. And the fact that the media does nothing about this, except for Fox News, basically, and instead calls for impeachment, obstruction, collusion, they won't let it go. And it really makes you wonder. And I just pray that the Republicans would actually coalesce, and I wrote about this also in another blog, would coalesce and really get behind our president. If the Democrats win the Senate, it's all over. Trust me, it's all over. So the country is at an impasse. There are those of us who hate abortion, who hate a large government, who despise the tenets of socialism, which, by the way, will never work. Just look at Venezuela, and I keep citing that, but just look at Venezuela. And so what we see here is a culture war. Those of us who are pro-life and believe that life begins at conception. And by the way, I'm sure YouTube will be giving us strikes as we show, not today, but in other posts, basically what an aborted child really looks like. And the fact that the loony left, I don't want to show those pictures. Oh my gosh. Lest people actually see what they're doing. And it's only been recently that I've seen pictures like this. They've been around for decades, literally, but they've been obfuscated, hidden from the American people. So the American people have no idea what they're actually engaged in. Meanwhile, women scream, it's my body and it's my choice and all this other nonsense. Well, here's a picture of your aborted child. Can you actually defend that? So the

0: You can see here, this is a quote from a person, Lieutenant Ryan Graves. These things would be out there all day. Keeping an aircraft in the air requires a significant amount of energy. With the speeds we observe, 12 hours in the air is 11 hours longer than we'd expect. In other words, a jet, let's say an F-18 Hornet, which was piloted by Commander David Fravor, which was, that story was basically broke on Tucker Carlson's news show, where Fravor comes on with Tucker Carlson and says, yeah, I look at this thing of the tic-tac-shaped object hovering over the sea. An F-18 Hornet, you know, an hour and a half in the air, that's basically it, maybe longer, before they have to refuel. They go up, they strike, and they come back. That's what they do. So basically what Graves is saying, that any aircraft like this would require energy, and yet these, whatever these objects are hovering over our airspace, out in the ocean, whatever, and they're doing that for hours. So we have a problem here, Houston, and this is from Fox News, and I want to show you this. This was actually played last Friday on Tucker Carlson's show. And again, on Fox News, he has Luis Elizondo on. We are going to walk through this in detail and then get into where I think it's going to go. So let's check it out.
1: Well, for many, many decades, the U.S. government has dismissed out-of-hand UFO sightings as crank stuff, things that lunatics babble about.
0: So get this. For years, people like myself who have been examining the UFO phenomenon basically and writing about it since the early 90s, I had my first encounter when I was 12 years old, so I've always been interested in it. I've always examined and read lots of literature on it, but I'm wearing my tinfoil hat. But now, somehow, people like me, real researchers, are out in the field talking to people, creating films, writing books about it. All of a sudden, you know, we're getting a pat on the back here. Isn't it kind of interesting?
1: Oh, suddenly they're taking a different approach. They are telling the truth. They're finally admitting that UFO sightings are, in fact, routine, and the government is now being systematic in investigating the question of UFOs. A new History Channel documentary called Unidentified will explore the military's many recent encounters with unidentified aircraft.
2: The object the Navy pilot is tracking suddenly seems to get bigger. The object then appears to accelerate rapidly, disappearing off screen.
3: That's a significant rate of acceleration in a horizontal plane off to the left. That's very fast.
2: The object appears to perform a similar maneuver to what the pilots witnessed. Instantaneous acceleration at this rate would produce a force of gravity, or G-force, so extreme it would crush a human being.
0: Now, I get that, but see, what they don't understand, this goes back to Bob Lazar, Area 51. It's not the propulsion systems as we know. And I believe Lazar nails it. These craft have the ability to manipulate space, time, matter, and energy. They are warping the space. The craft is being pulled. You're not feeling any type of G-force because they're warping space and time at the same time, which is why it appears like right angle turns and all this other stuff, which would kill a normal human being. But that's not what they're doing. That's why people who are taken aboard the ships can survive, because space and time is being bent. The craft is being pulled along. Let's continue.
1: Luis Elizondo is a former military intelligence official and special agent in charge. He joins us tonight. Luis, thanks very much for coming on.
4: Thank you, Tucker, for having me.
1: So the military's decided to stop lying about this. I guess the first question is, why did they lie for so many years about what they do?
4: I think that's a fair question, Tucker. I think there could be multiple answers. I think, first and foremost, let's look at the obvious. We didn't have quite the technology for decades that we do now. We now have the technology of some of the most sophisticated weapon systems that give us the fidelity that we need to better ascertain what these things are. Another answer could possibly be, frankly, stigma and taboo, and that this is a topic that is, right, that is fraught with these landmines, potential, you know, if you will, proverbial landmines.
1: Yeah, but we sent a man to the moon 50 years ago, so we've had technology for a while, and in fact, it's been more than 60 years since right after the Second World War that the U.S. military has been downplaying these reports. So over the course of that time, some of the smartest, most dedicated people in our country watching these unexplained aerial phenomena, they must have gathered quite a bit of information about UFOs? What have they learned, do you think, in all these decades?

0: Well, Tucker, I can only answer from the time that I was with ATIP for about 10 years when I was part of that program, and we learned a lot. I think probably the most significant, if you will, results of the program were five observables, and you've already mentioned a few of them on your show, and that's instantaneous acceleration, hypersonic velocities, a bit of an oxymoron, but low observability, transmedium travel, and last but not least, positive lift, or in the vernacular, anti-gravity.
1: So, I mean, there have been enough sightings over a long enough period that the idea that this is a computer glitch, that these are generated somehow by radar systems, that can't be right, correct?
0: Tucker, we are well beyond right now establishing whether or not these things exist. It is an absolute fact that they are there. Now, what they are, where they're from, who's behind the wheel, we simply don't know. I mean, is it possible these things are a foreign adversarial technology that somehow was developed in secret and we're just now trying to figure these things out? It's possible, but there's also other possibilities as well of what these things could be.
1: Right. So that would be the terrestrial explanation. Just assign off the top of your head a likelihood of that being the case, that these are Russian or Chinese.
0: You know, Tucker, you don't want me to give my opinion. I the one thing I learned in intelligence, you can be absolutely sure of something and be absolutely wrong. So
1: it's happened to me many times. You know, I guess just to sort of put a bow on it, it sounds a low probability.
2: Let me stop there. A low probability that these craft are the Chinese, or the Russians, or the Venezuelans. Somehow I don't think Mr. Wrinkles just walked in. I wonder if he's going to be on camera. There he is right there. Hello, Mr. Wrinkles. He wants to play with his possum. See, this is what we get. It's live. It's live TV. Mr. Wrinkles walks in. Wrinkles, I can't play. I'm doing a show right now. You can't see him, but he's right there, folks. Anyway, so what's interesting here is that Luis Elizondo on Tucker Carlson basically says that no, these are not the Russians or the Chi-Coms or anyone else's. These are from somewhere where we don't know where they're from. We don't know who's piloting the craft. Let's continue.
0: Now, on the face of the planet, and we can identify not only a 737 or a MiG-25 or a F-22, we can tell you even what airline it is and the difference between the models of aircraft within that type of aircraft. So I think it's highly unlikely that a foreign adversary was successful in developing something.
2: Here it comes. Listen up.
1: Question.
2: Here it is.
1: Do you believe, based on your decade of serving in the U.S. government on this question, that the U.S. government has in its possession any material from one of these aircrafts?
0: I do, yes.
1: You think the U.S. government has debris from a UFO in its possession right now?
0: Unfortunately, Tucker, I really have to be careful of my NDA. I really can't go into a lot of more detail of that.
1: Okay.
0: But simply put, yes.
1: All right. Well,
2: there it is.
1: We'll find out. And I'm very glad that you came on our show tonight. And I'll take you back.
2: Okay, I want to walk through this. This is like really important. Luis Elizondo is on Tucker Carlson, as you just heard, and Tucker asked him the $64,000 question. Does the U.S. government have in its possession debris from a crashed UFO? And Elizondo, you know, kind of feigns like he's like, oh, disturbed by this question. Whew. I honestly believe, folks, it was a setup. I think that Tucker asked that question because he was told to ask that question. The people that put Luis Elizondo on the show in the first place wanted to sort of ratchet up disclosure, something I wrote about months ago and stated emphatically on the blog that someone would be trotted out and would talk about crashed, you know, debris from a crashed UFO. Now, while we didn't see pictures, which I alluded to in that blog, someone has been trotted out, i.e. Luis Elizondo, and basically told the American people that the U.S. government has in its possession debris from a crashed UFO, or plural, debris from many crashed UFOs. So we have definitely hopped up another rung on the ladder here, folks. It's just incredible. And what amazes me is this is ongoing disclosure, and yet the American people continue to be completely ambivalent about it. Most churches won't even address the subject. They still regard that as fringe topic. Meanwhile, every Friday night on Ancient Aliens, they discuss this over and over and over again. And guess what? Your kids and your grandkids are watching this, and they're being brainwashed by Ancient Aliens. Ancient astronaut theorists believe. Well, That's one paradigm, and I get that. And they're entitled to think what they want to think. But I'm entitled to think and to state what I think is happening. And these are not friendly ETs from Zeta Reticuli or somewhere else, like Zeta Talk. These are, in fact, interdimensional entities, nefarious interdimensional entities, who have one goal, and I'll state this here and then we'll get into it, to take the souls of men. That is the end game here, to corrupt the human genome, and we will see how they're going to do that. This clip I want to show you is from one of our Watchers series, and we interviewed this gentleman who came on the record and told us about essentially the mark of the beast and the Antichrist. Let's roll the clip and see what he has to say.
3: So Christian got to write all of this as a novel. It'd make a great novel. And I said, yeah, right, like that could never happen and never get published. He goes, I wouldn't have any problem with it. So no one's going to believe it.
4: No one's going to believe it anyway, right. Those who call themselves the sons of the Nephilim are in possession of the Spirit, and they are awaiting their man, the Antichrist, to come forth.
3: They already know who he is.
2: So I should really give you a little bit of backstory here. Chris apparently, allegedly, worked for a gentleman who captured or stole the Spear of Longinus from Adolf Hitler in World War II. Now, that's crazy stuff, all right? I get that. But he maintained this, and the History Channel actually interviewed him, which is where I saw him first and finally got a hold of this man. And Chris was able to tell us, in no uncertain terms, that this is actually what happened. The Spear of Longinus, allegedly, is the spear that Hitler saw at the Habsburg Museum before he was chancellor, before he became Der Führer in Germany. And he realized this was an icon and it held power. And as the legend goes, whoever held the Spear of Destiny, the Spear of Longinus, controlled the planet. So he believed that. Which is why when the Nazis went into Austria, the first thing Hitler did was get the crown jewels and the Spear of Longinus. Allegedly, it was later captured by Patton. But according to Chris, no, that's not what happened. His boss stole it from Hitler and replaced it with a forgery. So who knows? But Chris believed it, as do I, which is why we had him. And what the reason why I was so taken aback by this interview with Brad Metzler on the History Channel, and this is why we contacted him, and he comes on the record here. And I'm going to roll this back again so you can see it. When it talks about the sons of the Nephilim. Now, there's Hitler right there. And Chris talks about the sons of the Nephilim. Listen to what happens here. Oh, I hate when that happens. Hold on, folks.
3: One of the last things my boss ever said to me before I left.
2: Here it goes.
3: See, Chris, you got to write all of this as a novel. It'd make a great novel. And I said, yeah, right. Like, that could never happen. I'd rather get published. He goes, I wouldn't have any problem with it. So no one's going to believe it.
4: No one's going to believe it anyway, right? Those who are calling themselves the sons of the Nephilim are in possession of the Spirit, and they are awaiting their man, the Antichrist, to come forward.
3: They already know who he is.
4: What was that?
3: They already know who he is. They have many things with me. They probably groomed 5 or 10 just to make sure that they...
4: So you believe he's on the planet now, perhaps?
3: Yeah.
4: Did your boss ever mention a timeline where we would begin to see some of the things that we've talked about begin to happen? Are we in that window of time now, in your opinion?
3: I mean, my boss told me he wouldn't live to see it. He told me that my life expectancy, I probably would.
2: So what's interesting about this is we're talking about the... Oops, hold on for a second. We're talking about the Antichrist here. And the mark of the beast. So you say, L.A., we're Luis Elizondo. How do we jump from Luis Elizondo to the mark of the beast? I'm glad you asked. And by the way, that was Paul Hellyer. Let me go back there because I want to show you that clip real quick. And Hellyer talks about that UFOs are as real as the airplanes flying overhead. Hellyer is the former Secretary of Defense of the Canadian government. So this is not, you know, some rank and file guy. This is like a G8. Major player, and of course he comes on the record and tells us what he believes about the UFO phenomena. So let's. I just want you to hear this clip here.
5: It's an isolated thing. I accept the invitation of Victor Vigiani, who's over here somewhere, and his cohort Mike Bird to speak to a.
2: Let me try to get to it.
5: Mike Bird to speak. To a symposium at the University of Toronto.
2: Here we go.
5: And I said, UFOs are as real as the airplanes flying overhead.
2: So that's the clip that I really want to get into. So Paul Hellyer states, and equivocally, and I've talked about all this before, but you know, a lot of people come to our YouTube channel and they don't know anything about this stuff, and the title will be The Mark of the Beast. I mean, that'll be the title of the show. Is the Mark of the Beast here now? And in my opinion, it is. And I'll tell you why. In 1999, my first book, Nephilim, was published. And it was basically on the UFO phenomenon. It was the first book in the trilogy, which is a fictional work, but based on years and years of research. It's published by Zondervan. We later took possession of the book as it went out of print, and we have it in our bookstore, the Nephilim Trilogy. It's about almost, I don't know, 1,000 pages, whatever it is, over 1,000 pages, and it's, you know, three books in one. But the bottom line is, when this came out, I went down to a MUFON meeting down south. I forget the town it was in, but it was about an hour and a half from where I used to live in the Santa Monica Mountains. And the reason why I went there was this man, Barry Shamish, who had also written a book talking about UFOs and the return of the Nephilim. And when I went there, I held up my book, and he was taken aback by my title. And we exchanged books and pleasantries, and we talked about our research. Well, while I was down there, I met a gentleman by the name of Dr. Roger Lear. Little was I to know that Dr. Lear would be the center of the Watchers series. He appears in all of them except for Watchers 10. And even then, we used footage that we had from him, and we dedicated Watchers 10 to the late Dr. Roger Lear. He passed away. So Roger was instrumental in all of our research with these so-called alien implants. I believe his website is still up, thealienandthescalpel.com. Just Google Dr. Roger Lear. But I'm down there with Roger, and someone introduces me to him, and I knew about him because of my research, and I said, I understand you just conducted your first implant removal surgery. And he said, yeah, I did. Would you like to see it? And I was, what do you mean? And he reaches into his pocket. He takes out a little vial, shakes it in front of my face like this, and says, open up your hand. So I open up my palm of his hand. He pops off the cap of the thing, and later on, and there's the implant in the palm of my hand. And I'm staring at it in disbelief, because what I'm holding, in my opinion, is technology that is so far advanced from what we have today. So when I started talking about this at conferences where I was a speaker, I was laughed at by other researchers. They assured me that I was drinking the Kool-Aid and all this was demonic delusion and there was no such thing as implants. Well, I stayed the course, having seen one and held one in my hands. And later on, years later, this gentleman, who we will call Bill, was over at Richard Shaw's house. Richard had just moved into a townhouse in Porter Ranch, and this man was there to inspect the smoke detectors. And he's very tall. He's about 7 feet tall. He's a former basketball player. He just reached up like this and unscrewed the smoke detector from the ceiling. And in the course of that, they struck up a conversation. And this man, Bill, asked Richard what he did. I'm a documentary filmmaker. What are your documentaries about? Well, we talk about UFOs and other things. And Bill just blurts out, well, I know about UFOs. I think I have an implant. And Richard is immediately taken aback by this. One thing leads to another. Fast forward to I met Bill, and we took him to Dr. Roger Lear's. And the first thing we did is we took an X-ray. And you can see right there is where the implant is, right where my index finger is. It's right there. And the X-ray shows that there's a metallic object in Bill's leg. And, of course, we don't know what that metallic object is, but hang in there. We'll talk about it in just a few minutes. But I'm getting down to the bottom of the hour, so I'm going to have to skip over all this stuff and get to, let me just go right here, and get to our sponsor, Jingos. And then we'll come back and we'll hit this up right after the break. Folks, Jingos, www.buyjingos.com, www.buyjingos.com. Folks, this stuff really works. Look, we use it around the house all the time. Scooter Pie is now, I think, 11, going on 12 years old, and she's getting more and more accidents daily. which is not so good for us. And we're kind of monitoring her, making sure that she goes outside. But guess what? When she doesn't and she goes on the carpet, right here, first thing we reach for is Jingo's. We buy it by the gallon, by the way, because now we're at the stage where we need it. The bottom line is we spray Jingo's on it and we follow directions, take a warm cloth, and then pat the area, and the stain goes away, the smell goes away, and this stuff really works. When she goes number two in the house, same thing, get the Jingo's out. Folks, I got to tell you, this stuff really works. And if you have a testimony about Jingo's, shoot me an email, la@lamarzulli.net, la@lamarzulli.net. We'll read it right here. But check this out. In some ways, this has to be the best Jingo's commercial ever. So here it is. Look at the shirt. This is before Jingo's. This is after Jingo's. Dear LA, I am writing this brief note to express my complete satisfaction with Jingo's. My grandson recently soiled a white shirt with water ice. Initially, I thought I would toss the shirt in the garbage, but my wife reminded me of our recent Jingo's purchase and suggested that we try it. I must state that I was absolutely satisfied with the results. I am completely satisfied with the product, and I am so very grateful for the recommendation by you. We watch you on YouTube daily and have learned a great deal. Thank you so much, Neil and Valerie. Folks, this stuff really works. All I can tell you is go to www.buyjingos.com and check it out for yourself. And also, you know, I'm on the road a lot, and we do carry this because we go to restaurants, and if I'm wearing a white shirt, guaranteed, I'll get something on it. A couple of sprays of Jingo's, throw it in the wash, and guess what, folks? It's as good as new. www.buyjingos.com, buyjingos.com.
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2: 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By the way, we are on Vimeo, L.A. Marzulli. That's our Vimeo channel. You can rent all the Watchers and also Fatima One, as well as In Their Own Words, on our Vimeo channel. So there's no excuse not to get informed, and I think you'll find the Watchers a great series. I will be posting more of our DVDs up there as I see fit, and we have a new series on the Trail of the Nephilim, but I'm getting way ahead of myself, and I'll talk about that towards the end of the show. So getting back on track here with the implant, Dr. Roger Lear had protocol. So when someone said that they had an implant, the first thing to do would be get the x-ray. And there's the x-ray, and you can see it right there, folks. There's the implant, right at my index finger. That is the implant. So x-ray is number one, CAT scan is number two, and the CAT scan for Bill showed that there was a metallic implant in the same area. A Gauss meter we would take, and we would see if it had a magnetic field. Lo and behold, it did. This little tiny object had a magnetic field of about 8.0 on the Gauss meter. Now, Richard's fully charged battery in his camera was 8.5. So how is it this little tiny chip about the size of a grain of rice is emitting a magnetic field of about 8.0. How is that possible? Then we would, of course, take a stud finder, which you can get at Home Depot, and that thing pointed to a metallic object in Bill's leg. Last but not least, we took it to Dr. Matriciana's office and with the x-ray. Matriciana took a little pen, put the mark on Bill's leg where he thought the implant was based on this x-ray right here, right below the knee, and took the wand of the ultrasound. And within about 2 minutes or less, he found the implant. It came right up on the ultrasound machine. So let's fast forward. It's 2 weeks after this initial pre-op discussion with Bill at Dr. Matriciana's office. And 2 weeks later, we show up on a Saturday morning. We've got two film crews. We've got Richard Shaw's directing the whole thing. Dr. Roger Lear is assisting. He's a podiatrist, so while he is a medical doctor, he can't operate. He can only assist on operations like this. Again, there are two film crews. There are about 15 people outside in a waiting room watching the proceedings on an HD monitor. We've got staff there. We've got nurses. It's a big production for us. Richard and I were used to guerrilla filmmaking on a shoestring budget. So all of a sudden, we've got all these people and cameras and all this stuff, and it's really fascinating. And by the way, this guy produced a film called Patient 17, which Dr. Lear allowed him to do that. Richard gave him carte blanche to our footage to help him create his film. That film, Patient 17, is now on Netflix. And the reason why I bring this up, the producer of that film never mentions us. You can hear my voice in the video, but we're not mentioned at all. There's never any credit. Meanwhile, we paid for everything. We paid Dr. Matriciana for the lab. We paid for the CAT scan. We paid for the x-rays. We paid for everything. So a great injustice has been done. You would think that this person, I won't name him, would at least give us some credit for what we did, but that's the way the game is played, and people steal our stuff and try to do it all the time. So let's continue. We're there for an hour and 10, 15, 20 minutes, and Dr. Matriciana has got the wand of the ultrasound machine going over this little 3 by 8 inches strip of flesh right below Bill's leg. He can't find the implant. It's like the thing has vanished. It's like it's been squished off. And we're all kind of getting antsy because it's an hour, 15, 20 minutes, and we can't find the implant. So he can't operate. He can't cut until he finds this thing. Otherwise, he's like, you know, just probing around. You can't do that. You have to know the target, where the target is, so that the incision is very precise and you can go in and take the thing out. At this moment in time, I get a tap on my shoulder from the Spirit of Living God. For those of you who don't know what I'm talking about, as a born-again, Spirit-filled Christian, what happens in that when a person gives their life to Jesus, the Messiah, Yeshua HaMashiach, Jesus the Messiah, Jesus the Anointed One. When this happens, your spirit man or spirit woman is quickened, becomes alive, and is then hooked up with the real God, the God who created everything, the God who created us. Now, some of you may take umbrage with that. That's fine. But the bottom line is that happened to me 39 years ago, and that experience is ongoing and has never stopped. So the Spirit of a Living God taps me on the shoulder and states, now it's not an audible voice, but after 39 years, I've learned what his voice sounds like, and I've learned to mind the checks. Mr. Wrinkles is giving my foot a little kiss here while we're talking, but I digress. Thank you, Mr. Wrinkles. Unbelievable. So the Spirit of a Living God says you need to take authority over this, and you need to do it soon. So I'm in a room full of unbelievers, people that don't have the same paradigm or same worldview that I do, which is fine. And I say, okay, guys, this might sound a little weird, but I'm going to pray it. I'm going to do it now. And my prayer was something like this. Father, if there are forces which are cloaking this device, I pray that you would break their power and do it soon. Well, about a minute and a half or 2 minutes go by, and all of a sudden, on the screen, the image comes up just like this. And everybody goes, oh my gosh, what's that? And Dr. Matriciana goes, that is the implant. And that's what it looks like right there. I have to lean back, folks. That's what it looks like right there. This little, like an egg-shaped object, like a grain of rice. And when this thing came in on the monitor, it came in like this. From the back of the monitor. It just kind of appeared out of nowhere. And Matriciana is totally freaked out by this. I'll use this as a prop. He takes the wand and he taps it and kind of looks at it like this and then puts it back on Bill's leg and there it is again, and he looks at it and taps it. He does this about 3 or 4 times. He can't figure out why his equipment is suddenly working. Is there a short in the wire? And Richard and I are looking at each other. We're kind of laughing because we know what's just happened. The Spirit of Living God shut down the powers that had cloaked this device. And that was the prayer. Father, if there are powers which are cloaking this device, hiding this device from us, break that power and do it soon. And it's one of those times where the Spirit of the living God answered that prayer because he wanted this thing out. And so the clip I'm going to show you now are still pictures from the actual removal of the implant. And this what's imperative about this, and the reason why I bring this up, is this is proof that we're not making this stuff up, that Bill was abducted, that he was implanted, and here it is. So the first thing that you'll see is this is where the incision was made. It was made right on that black X or very close to it, where Dr. Matriciana found the implant. And then he cleaned the area, and you can see it's all wet, disinfected, and he made the incision. And the incision is made there, as you can see. And the next thing he does is he spreads the incision apart. And we start to get our first good look at the implant, which is right below the surface of the skin, and here it is right here. Excuse me. And you can see very clearly the implant is being held by the tweezers there, and there's a scalpel. And the reason why this is, the tissue around the implant has held the implant in place, and which is, goes against what the human body normally would do. The human body would seek to expunge an object like that. Instead, the tissue has embraced this material. And we think, and this is conjecture on our part, that these implants are powered by the, not by the circulatory system, but by the nervous system. So again, this thing gave off a reading on the Gauss meter about 8.0. How is that possible? So there's the implant, as you can see. It's very, very obvious. It's right there. And here's a shot of Dr. Roger Lehr, and he's assisting in the operating and the removal of this implant number 17. And after the implant was taken out, this is what it looked like. 2 days later, we were down at Seal Lab, and we could cut the implant with a razor knife. The implant was basically 40 years old. Bill was 45 years old at the time of the extraction, and he was 5 years old when he was taken and abducted by these entities. So where am I going with all this, and why is this so important? And I'll tell you. That's a shot of myself and Dr. Roger Lehr in the lab. Okay. There's something in Bible prophecy which many people know as the mark of the beast. And there's been a lot of speculation about the mark of the beast, that it's an RFID chip, that it's that, and they say that because one of the criteria right here from Revelation 13, who causes the anti-Messiah, the Antichrist, the son of perdition. He causes all, both small and great, rich and poor, free and slave, to receive a mark on their right hand or on their foreheads, and that no one may buy or sell except one who has the mark or the name of the beast. So the idea of being able to buy or sell, this is why some people tie it into the RFID chip. I don't think it's an RFID chip. I think it's something much more sinister and nefarious than the RFID chip. And I'll get to that in just a second. So, the implant. And we see it again. Criteria 2. And another angel, a third, followed them, saying with a loud voice, "If anyone worship the beast and its image and receives a mark on his forehead or on his hand, he will also drink the wine of the Ancient of Days' wrath." Now, why is that there? There's no grace and mercy being shown. Something is going on here. If a person takes the mark, allows that mark to be placed on his hand or on his forehead, something happens to them. And I'll get to that in just a second. But the judgment for that is severe. And it makes you wonder, why does a loving God, and he is loving, why does a loving God do that? Why is he, you know, why is he saying that if you take the mark, you will drink the wine of the wrath of the Ancient of Days? Why is that? Criteria 3, in those days, men will seek death and will not find it. They will desire to die and death will flee from them. What is going on with this mark of the beast that we read about. And folks, Revelation, the book of Revelation, was written by John on the island of Patmos. And about 2,000 years ago, he wrote this. And it's a very difficult book to understand. And in order to understand it, one must understand what the rest of the biblical prophetic narrative states, because there's a lot of imagery that ties back into what we would call the Old Testament. A lot of imagery in that. So you need to know your Old Testament, at least have a good understanding of it and a good overview of it before one begins to read Revelation. Now, there's great commentaries. I'm reading one by Dave Guzek right now, which explains Revelation line by line. And you can just go to Dave Guzek's website and check that out for yourself. So we get these cryptic sayings that someone takes the mark, they can't buy, sell, or trade. Someone takes the mark, they wind up in the lake of fire, essentially, under the wrath of the Ancient of Days. Someone takes the mark and what happens with that? They will seek death and they can't find it. And this happens in the days when someone receives the mark. So it gets really cryptic. Is the lifespan lengthened via the implant? We know that grievous sores appear on those who take the mark. But somehow, going back to this criteria, in those days men will seek death and will not find it. They will desire to die, death will flee from them. Could this mean, in fact, that the lifespan is somehow elongated, lengthened, as it were, where you can't die? And does this implant change, and here's the punchline, the host's DNA so that you can't die? That your lifespan is, let's say, lengthened 300 to 500 years. So here's the scenario. When E.T. returns, when E.T. is finally revealed to us, the so-called extraterrestrial presence. And remember, folks, I do not believe for one second that these entities are extraterrestrial. I believe, in fact, that they are interdimensional entities. Dr. Jacques Vallée believed that. Dr. J. Allen Hynek also held to that position. If that's so, if these are nefarious entities from another dimension, then when they return, when they finally reveal themselves and show themselves to mankind, they will have two gifts like a Trojan horse. The first will be to give us zero-point energy, free energy, which the world will embrace. So that will gain our trust. The second, they will say this. E.T. will say this, that they, E.T., were our progenitors. They created all life on this planet. They genetically manipulated early man. They jump-started the world's civilizations and the world's religions. And now, at this critical juncture in human history, and folks, we are at a critical juncture. I mean, I can walk around the planet here. Just look at it. Very unstable. Look at the Middle East. Very unstable. Look at South America. Look at Venezuela. Look at the immigrant crisis. Very unstable. Look at the trillions of dollars of debt that the U.S. is under. Very unstable. Look at the Brexit movement. Look at the European Union, the mass immigration of Muslim immigrants, which has changed the fabric, the very cultural fabric of that entire continent. Look at India. Look at Africa. We are poised. We're ramping up towards something. Will there be a war in the Middle East? Certainly is a possibility. Will Iran get a nuke? They're saying it's 6 months away. I believe they actually already have it. They already have missiles that will reach Tel Aviv. So now we've got missiles that will reach Tel Aviv. We've got nukes. Are we looking at World War III? Are we looking at a preemptive strike? Will the U.S. back Israel? It's very complex. So the bottom line is something will happen which will trigger the revealing of the so-called extraterrestrial presence. Remember, these are nefarious entities that are interdimensional, in my opinion. And they come bearing gifts which will deceive the populations of the earth. People will embrace this. Why? Because prophecy tells us that they will. Again, prophecy states that this mark, and I believe this mark, is inexorably tied to the implant that we took out from Bill. I believe that these implants now are prototypes, and perhaps patient 16, because the implant 17, which we took out, was 40 years old. Because Bill was abducted when he was 5. So he was 45 when we took the implant out. So the implant was 40 years old. We could cut it with a razor knife. Implant 16, Dr. Roger Lear couldn't cut it with a diamond tip saw blade. He had to bring it into a lab and then cut it open by a laser. So there's an evolution of these implants. They work off the nervous system, not off the circulatory system. And I believe, and here's the kicker, I believe that these implants will change the very fabric of our DNA. And thus, we lose our humanity in the process. And we become a modern day Nephilim. What do I mean by that? Nephilim were the offspring of the fallen angels of heaven and the women of earth, creating a hybrid being known as the Nephilim. This mark of the beast, prophesied thousands of years ago, will change your DNA should you be foolish enough to take it. It will change your DNA so you will no longer be human. And this is why the judgment comes down. Not because God doesn't love us, because a human being can be redeemed, but someone who has the seed of the serpent cannot be redeemed. And this is what we're looking at, in my opinion. Dr. Jacques Vallée says this: the medical examination to which abductees are said to be subjected, often accompanied by sadistic sexual manipulation, is reminiscent of the medieval tales of encounters with demons. It makes no sense in a sophisticated or technical framework. Any intelligent being equipped with the scientific marvels that UFOs possess would be in a position to achieve any of these alleged scientific objectives in a shorter time and with fewer risks. Folks, disclosure is happening. It's all around us. It's absolutely happening. What was written will come to pass. What was foretold is unfolding. What was written thousands of years ago in the book of Revelation, in another prophetic text, is now unfolding right in front of our faces. The fact that Luis Elizondo was on Tucker Carlson discussing openly that the United States government had debris from a crashed UFO is a game changer. It's another rung up the ladder. It should wake you up. It blows me away that we are living in a window of time where all this is finally being revealed. What's next? In my opinion, we're going to see film or pictures from Roswell or from some other crash site, maybe retrieved alien bodies. I don't know. But that's where it's headed. That is where it's headed. And they're going to show pictures at some point. And what will the American people do? I don't know. What amazes me is the fact that Elizondo states that the U.S. government has in their possession debris from crashed UFOs, and the church is completely ambivalent, as usual. For the most part, there are pockets where people are waking up and addressing it. But for the most part, nobody cares. And the American people are just as ambivalent as a whole. They don't care either. But I'm here to warn you that this is tied into, in my opinion, inexorably to prophecy, which talks about the mark of the beast. And these intruders have been abducting people for decades, and they have been implanting them. And we proved that in our Watchers series. We proved it. It's irrefutable proof that these implants are real. It's irrefutable proof that people are being taken, they are being implanted against their will, and that implant is perhaps changing the very fabric of their DNA. It's serious stuff, folks, and it's things that we should be thinking about. So, real quickly here. The new series, On the Trail of the Nephilim, I'm really excited about that. 2 millennia ago, a culture that is still unknown to us today erected thousands of mounds throughout the Midwestern United States and the Gulf of Mexico. They're called the Hopewell, the Adena, the Mississippian. However, no one knows what these people actually call themselves. In other words, they remain mysterious and unknown to us today. When the first white settlers came into the Great Circle Mountain in Ohio, they asked the Native Americans living there, who built this? The natives replied that they didn't know who built them, as these large mounds were there and abandoned when they arrived. The discovery of these mounds created a controversy, as some posited the mounds were built by an unknown lost tribe of people who migrated perhaps from the old world. Others thought they could be one of the lost tribes of Israel. The debate continued until the late part of the 19th century, when the conclusion was made that Native Americans had built the mounds, but they had simply forgotten that they had done so. This is now the accepted paradigm. However, Is it the truth of what occurred in the ancient past, or has the information been managed to bolster a particular narrative? Join us as we explore the mysterious mound builders. This is episode one. Episode two is out. Mathematical Mysteries of the Mound Builders. Both of these are about a little over an hour long. Guess what? Episode three is coming out very, very shortly, more than likely in July, and it is called Secrets of the Supernatural: Voices from the Other Side. And you will find it absolutely mind-boggling. In fact, there's a caveat in the beginning of the film which states that what you were about to see are accounts and films of encounters with non-physical supernatural entities, which some people may find highly disturbing. And everything you will see in the film is based on a Christian worldview. As Russ Dizdar states, if these are in fact the remnants of the Nephilim, if these mounds were constructed by the Nephilim, by the giants that Native Americans tell us roam the country, and they had to fight these giants, and in many cases, they have oral traditions of their encounters with these entities. But if these mound sites are Nephilim sites where human sacrifice was practiced, then we should see, in my opinion, evidence of that, and we do. And this was episode three, explores this. Secrets of the Supernatural: Voices from the Other Side drills into the demonic activity which is associated with many of these ancient sites. So, folks, thank you so much for watching Acceleration Radio and watching it right here on YouTube, L.A. Marzulli. If you're not a subscriber, hit the little subscriber button there. We're well over 100,000 and headed up to 150,000. And I just want to thank all of you. Remember, folks, we are on Vimeo, L.A. Marzulli. You can also sign up and become a patron at our Patreon account, and just by going to L.A. Marzulli. We have a new website, which I'll be talking more about in the upcoming weeks ahead. Folks, I will be at Steve Quayle Genesis 6 Conference in Branson, Missouri. It is selling out fast. You definitely want to go there. Get your ticket now. It's going to be amazing. 3,000 people, I'm sure, will attend. I'll be speaking for about 2 hours, bringing all this information and a lot more to that conference. Hope to see you there. Remember, folks, we'll see you either on the air or in the air. Thanks so much for watching. The Genesis 6 narrative states that the Nephilim are on the earth in those days and also afterwards. If that's true, can we find evidence that corroborates this? I'm L.A. Marzulli. Join me as we go on the trail of the Nephilim.

0: story of the reptile, called the Prince of the Power of the Air,
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8: 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Marzulli. 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

0: And good evening, ladies and gentlemen. I'm your intrepid host, L.A. Marzulli. This is the new Acceleration Radio right here on KGRA. And for those of you who are watching the video on YouTube, L.A. Marzulli. Hey, folks, remember, subscribe to our YouTube channel. We're up to over 67,000 folks that have subscribed, and we thank you for that. I'm in Louisiana, and I'm in this library. My wife booked us in this hotel. We're in this small little town near a undisclosed location. Actually, it's near a place called Poverty Point. It's the second largest mound found in the United States. And of course, we're on the trail of a Nephilim. Give you a backstory here. When she was looking for places to stay, there was a Best Western, but then she found this little like bed and breakfast thing called the Mansion. So we're driving up to this, you know, bed and breakfast. I have no idea what it looks like. And we're, you know, on Google Earth, and we're make a left turn here. So we make a left turn, and across this field, which is about 840 acres worth of field, sits this Southern style mansion with huge pillars and just glass everywhere. I mean, it's 20,000 square feet. We had the place to ourselves. There's basically nobody else in here. Go figure, right? So I'm in the library. Thank you very much. And we're able to record here and do the show from Louisiana. We went, and I got to tell you, folks, the people here are just amazing. The hospitality, truly, Southern hospitality, just met some wonderful people, some great folks, and our hats are off to the people of Louisiana for making us feel welcome here. We went to Poverty Point, and again, this is a misnomer. Poverty Point was the name of a farm. So we have no idea what this site was actually called thousands of years ago. What I find interesting, and one of the reasons why we made a beeline to this site, it's 3,500 years old, 3,500 years old, which fits our timeline basically perfectly. The diaspora from the Nephilim tribes that were in the Levant, i.e. Israel, 3,500 years ago, when Joshua and Caleb are pressing the war in that area, these Nephilim tribes leave. There's a diaspora. They flee the country. Some of them, in my opinion, built boats and sailed out the Mediterranean. Now, Thor Heyerdahl, in his best-selling book, Kon-Tiki and Ra, proved that you can build a papyrus ship, put a flag or a sail on that thing, and a flag too if you want, and you can sail out the Mediterranean without knowing where you're going. The trade winds will take you to the island of Barbados. That's the New World. So, you know, for the Europeans, I get it. Columbus Day. I'm an Italian. I have no problem with Columbus Day. Someone else would have done it if Columbus hadn't done it. But somebody else did it well in advance of Columbus, in my opinion. And, of course, they weren't given credit. But I believe that what was here throughout the Americas were not Native Americans. And I realize I get in all sorts of trouble when I start saying that. But that's why we're on the trail of a Nephilim. Here's some things to think about. Why we visited this area. It's the second largest mound in North America. This thing is absolutely huge. It's humongous. It's 390,000 tons. 390,000 tons of earth. And I asked the archaeologist, the resident archaeologist who was there, I said, well, how many chert ho broken chert ho handles or chert ho blades did you find? Assuming he was going to say thousands, 25. 25. Now, a chert is a piece of flint. And what they do is they break off the flakes and create a ho blade out of it and then mount it onto a stick. And we're going to do an experiment here to see how long this chert flint ho actually lasts, whether you can actually break sod with it after, like, does it break in an hour?
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0: A 2 days, in other words, 390,000. I'll say the number again, because it's hard to get your head around it. If I said 39 tons, we could get it. You know, 3,000 tons, we could get it. But this is unbelievable. 390,000 tons of dirt were moved. How did they do it? How did they do it? And there's only 25 broken chert hoe, you know, heads. So something is really wrong. And I sort of like pressed that into the archaeologist. I said, it's not adding up. You know, and so archaeologists, the standard archaeological paradigm is simply this, that over hundreds of years, a group of people, you know, teamed up and built this thing. And I get that. People can do that. We look at the cathedrals in Europe, and sometimes some of these cathedrals take 100 years to build. But this is an advanced civilization in Europe at that point. What I mean by that, they have well-established cities, towns, farms. There's an infrastructure which is supporting the workers to build the cathedral. And it still takes them 100 years. There's nothing here. There's no infrastructure here. According to the archaeologists, this was not a farming community. Now, it's right by the Mississippi River or close to it. So, okay, I get it. Things could come in and out of the... But how is that going to work? And this mound is absolutely astounding. We hiked up it. We had interviews. Rick Woodward was there, one of our archaeologists that we use. The other one is Mondo Gonzalez. And Rick and I just looked at each other, and we were basically stupefied. Because 390,000 tons of earth were moved to create this mound. And in our opinion, Native Americans did not do this thing with chert hose and deer hide baskets full of dirt. It just makes no sense at all. The manpower that would have been required to do this, in my opinion, is off the charts. So we have something that is incredibly enigmatic. That's why we're here. Tomorrow we're heading towards Atlanta. Again, we're meeting several people along the way. We'll be bivouacking near yet another site, and we'll be exploring that site also. All this will be in an upcoming, shameless plug, all this will be in an upcoming video on the Trail of the Nephilim. It'll include all of our Peru footage, the DNA evidence that we're getting. It's going to be probably released next year sometime, but we'll see what happens. We've got a lot of great interviews. Timothy Alberino comes on the record in this, and also Steve Quayle in the new DVD. But that's probably December if I get to it at all. We'll just see what happens. It may be the first of the year or later. But I want to move on here because something is going on, and I think we need to focus on it. I am alarmed by several things, and I didn't really put this in the blog today, talking points, but I want to talk about something here before I get into North Korea. Over the weekend, Lady Gaga was pictured with five of the presidents seated in front of her. She's all in white. And in my opinion, I mean, it's bizarre. It's one of the most bizarre photographs I've ever seen. Now, the powers that be can tell us it means this, this, and the other thing. And I realize I don't have my tinfoil hat, you know, close to me here, but this is major conspiracy stuff, major tinfoil hat stuff. And I get it. What is Lady Gaga doing with the five seating, you know, five of the six presidents, Obama the last one, and of course Trump is not in that picture. Very extremely interesting. Do with that what you will. She's dressed in white. She's behind them standing. They're all seated in front of her. I mean, I just find that picture troubling and bizarre. It's almost like they're telegraphing something here. And we can make a case, you know, Bush the senior, ex-CIA, skull and bones. W, skull and bones. Obama, groomed from the beginning, right, to do what he did, basically to dismantle America. Bill Clinton, you know, I won't even touch that. Okay, and then you got Jimmy Carter. So, and Carter's the only one that's, when you look at the picture, he's to the far left. And then the other presidents, and there's no rhyme or reason to it. They're not in like an order of their presidency. They're just there. They're out of order. And then again, Gaga is behind them. And I just, you know, I look at that picture and I say, what am I really looking at? What are they, the powers that be, trying to telegraph? Are they threatening Trump with this? I just find it, you know, meanwhile, you got Maxine Waters threatening Trump and you've got Trick or Treat, you know, where Trump's tombstone is there. I mean, the vitriol and the animus against our president, in my opinion, is absolutely through the roof. It just makes no sense. And you talk about, you know, the left is always inclusive and no hate and all this other nonsense. That's who's fueling the hate. I mean, that's who's fueling the hate. So, I mean, I could go down that rabbit trail for the rest of the opening monologue, and I don't want to do that. What I want to get into is, and this was on the blog, World War III, you be the judge. Air Force preparing B-52 bombers for 24-hour alert status, officials say. The U.S. Air Force is preparing to place its fleet of nuclear-armed B-52 bombers on 24-hour alert for the first time since 1991 amid escalating tensions with North Korea. The military branch's chief of staff said in a report Sunday. Defense officials denied to Fox News that the bombers were ordered to go on 24-hour alert, but General David Goldfein told defense it could happen. So once again, we're getting double signals, just like we're getting from what happened several weeks ago now in Las Vegas. I believe there's more than one gunman. I believe there were more than one targeted area. I'm concerned about the Bellagio. I'm now concerned about Hooters. Once again, I have no idea what we're really looking at here. And the further away from the event we go, it becomes more obfuscated. Americans stop looking at it. They go back to work. It's not in the forefront of our minds. So we kind of go on to other things, right? So let me read the blog, and then I'm going to weigh in on this. And this is the reason why I am alarmed at what I see in North Korea. In March this year, while I hear the Watchman conference, I was met by a spook. For those of you who don't know what a spook is, this is an agent from any one of these alphabet agencies. I was met by a spook from one of the alphabet agencies. He told me

64. I was a kid, the Cuban Missile Crisis, and I remember, you know, diving under my desk in a drill and wondering, what are we doing? What is this? Why am I diving under my desk? I mean, even as a kid like that, I was always kind of bucking the system, like, why are you making me doing this? Now, I wouldn't be able to have an argument with the teacher because I would instantly lose. But I'm going like, why are we doing this? What's really going on that I have to dive under my desk? That's what the Cold War was. And of course, under the presidency of Ronald Reagan, you know, Mr. Gorbachev teared down this wall. Thank you very much. Excuse me, let me get a slurp here. That changed everything. And under Gorbachev, the old Soviet Union was dismantled. Remember something, folks. Never forget this. Never forget it. That 70 to 80 million people perished in the Gulag system. The Gulag system of the former Soviet Union. People were dragged from their homes, shipped to another part of the country, and never seen again. Never seen again. 70, 80, 90 million. I mean, we have no idea of what the true number is. So that's what happened under that totalitarian regime under communist Russia. And okay, now we got Putin in there and people have a degree of liberty, but it's certainly not like the good old USA, even though there's a lot wrong with this country. Okay, let me continue. Make no mistake about it. Kim's regime, Kim Jong-un, is one of the most authoritarian. Let me do that again. Kim's regime is one of the most authoritarian and brutal on the planet. The people, the North Korean people, worship Kim as a god. Hundreds of thousands are kept in concentration camps that would rival those in Nazi Germany. And that's why I talked about the Gulag system and the former Soviet Union. Nothing has changed. It's that same insane mindset. And the brutality that happens in the North Korea camps are just beyond. I'm not going to start talking about them, but all I can point you to is Otto Warmbier, who was shipped back to the United States in a coma. And he was still alive, but in a coma, because they basically pulled his teeth out, tortured this guy within an inch of his life, and then sent him back to his parents. I mean, these people are really sick. They're incredibly sick. The same mindset, the same evil mindset that we see in the Nazi Germany concentration camps just migrated east into North Korea, and they're entrenched in that regime. And people were tortured in ways that if I printed the practices here, most of you would not be able to read the accounts. Meanwhile, Rocket Man is playing a dangerous game by firing rockets. Now, we all know he's doing this. That could be armed with a nuclear warhead over Japanese waters. So it's one thing like the Gulf of Tonkin, which was a false flag, with Saddam Hussein having weapons of mass destruction when he didn't have weapons of mass destruction. It's another thing when Rocket Man is firing rockets over the Japanese. And the Japanese are warning him, the Chinese are warning him, the South Koreans are warning him, and we're warning him. It's like, hey man, what are you doing? Okay, here's the deal. Remember this. Kim Jong-un has never been out of his country. Get that? He has no idea of the way the real world works. He has no clue of the vast armaments that America has at her disposal. He's ignorant and arrogant, which, by the way, is an extremely deadly combination. And added to this, he has been catered to all of his life and told that he is a god since childhood. He snaps his fingers and it instantly is done. Instantly is done. This is the type, and Americans don't understand what we're dealing with here. This man is treated as a living god. Now, in World War II, when General Douglas MacArthur came back and began to arrive on the Japanese island and the Japanese surrendered, one of the things that he did, and he made sure of this, was to make sure that the emperor told the Japanese people that he was not a god, because the Japanese people did the same thing. They worshiped the emperor as a god. And Kim Jong-un is worshipped as a god. I mean, and he's not a god. He's a pudgy little man that's basically has been catered to all of his life, and every whim is satisfied. Every whim.

0: everything you can possibly imagine. He snaps his fingers and it happens. Any woman he desires is his. Any food he desires is his. Any alcoholic beverage, any, you know, I've heard this and I can't vet it, but he'll take heavy weaponry, like 50 caliber weapons, and just line up people and just blow them away for fun. That's how he gets his yayas out. Go figure. Interesting how the weasels in the media are whining about Trump starting World War III. However, the last four presidents, so let's peel this back, folks. The last four presidents have played political footsie with North Korea, and Trump is the only one who is standing up to the little dictator and not kowtowing. All the other presidents have given this guy millions, if not billions of dollars, and looked the other way and kicked the can and allowed Kim Jong-un to possess and develop nuclear weapons. And here we are, 2017. World War III looming in front of us? You be the judge. Here's something interesting to remember. A 2,000-year-old prophecy from the guidebook of the supernatural. Yeshua warns us that there'll be wars and rumors of wars, famines, pestilence, earthquakes in diverse places, and troublesome times. Then he tells us, when you see these things, look up. Your redemption is coming nigh. So in the midst of all this chaos, and it is chaotic, in the midst of all this chaos that we see, our hope is that somehow we will be taken from here, right? Taken from here, translated from here, raptured from here, so we avoid some of what's coming down. But I want to talk a little bit about an EMP, because I've been talking about this for well over a decade. I wrote about it in 2007 in Politics, Prophecy, and the Supernatural. I've blogged about this incessantly. One of my greatest fears is an electromagnetic pulse weapon, an EMP, electromagnetic pulse weapon. What that is, and we know that Kim Jong-un has nuclear capability. We know that. He's got it. He's got nukes. Does he have a delivery system? All it takes is one. All it takes is one. And I've talked about this, you know, again, ad nauseum with the Iranians, the same thing. And the Iranians and the North Koreans are in bed together, for crying out loud. They have one common enemy, the U.S. They hate us. So here's the scenario. And again, this is all in print. I've written about this numerous times. They take an oil tanker. They retrofit it. They put a missile in there with an arm with a nuclear payload. They sail the oil tanker into the Gulf of Mexico. It looks like one of hundreds of other oil tankers. No one suspects anything. They bring that thing within 200 miles of the coast. They launch the rocket. The rocket goes up over Oklahoma City, which is the heartland of America. It's exploded about 200 miles up in the atmosphere. It sends out an electromagnetic pulse, which short circuits everything with an on and off switch. Your telephones, your iPhones, the computer that's in front of me right here, the camera that's recording this, the refrigerator in the other room, the air conditioning unit, my car, nothing works. Nothing works. In other words, what it does, folks, is it short circuits the entire grid system, the entire electrical grid system that powers the United States of America. And you know what? What's alarming is the grid doesn't come up in 24 hours again. 6 months, a year, 2 years, no one really knows. In certain parts of the country, it may come back online fairly quickly, but no one's even sure of that. Is that a week or 2 weeks? Look at Puerto Rico. That was just recently devastated by the hurricane. Many, many people in Puerto Rico are still without power. So what are we to do with that? What are we to do with that? And that's what we have to get our heads around. Electromagnetic pulse weapon would be not easy to do, but if they're successful with it, then all bets are off. And this is what bothers me. The Illuminati, the powers that be, the George Soros cabal, want a one-world system. A one-world system. That's what they're after. A two-class system. The elites on top, the equally poor in the bottom. Trump was never supposed to be in the White House. That's why the constant vitriol against him. Constant vitriol. He's going against everything that was supposed to happen. And now we go back to Lady Gaga with the presidents in front. Is that a warning? Are they sending a signal to Donald Trump saying, you know, you can't do this. Don't mess with us. Remember what happened to JFK. And by the way, he is, Donald Trump is releasing the papers on JFK, which have been submerged. No one could look at them literally for decades. I am anxious to look at those. I will be producing a film. We've got all the film pretty much done on it already. Just a few more interviews to do. It'll be on Vimeo, L.A. Marzulli. It'll be on JFK. We went to Dallas. We shot there. And I'll be weighing in on that. It'll be about a 50-minute to a one-hour film. And by the way, the Fatima DVD is now on Vimeo. For $7.77, you can watch Fatima. I implore you, folks, thousands of you come here. Support what we do. Spend $7.77 on watching a film which will give you vital information of what I believe is the coming great deception. Now, we have a sponsor, and I'm excited by this, folks. Jingos. And I look, first of all, we have it. We've used it. It's amazing. Here's our testimonial. We were away from the house for a while. When we returned home, our puppy had done his business on our rugs. We got out Jingos, and to our amazement, not only was the stain gone, but the odor as well. And that's from L.A. and Peggy Marzulli, from an undisclosed location deep in the Santa Monica Mountains. Here's another one. Our dog Charlie came home after being sprayed by a skunk. Folks, we all know what skunk smell is. 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I sprayed him with a new product called Jingos, and the odor disappeared immediately. 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And they are sponsoring us, and we thank them for it. You know why? Because we are advertiser. Our content here on Acceleration Radio is unfit for advertisers, according to Google. So Big Brother is watching and listening, and I better be careful because they could be slapping me at any moment. I'm your intrepid host, L.A. Marzulli. Keep it right here. We'll see you on the other side of the break. 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
1: 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Blasted seagulls, where's my Jingos?
0: And we're back, folks. I'm your intrepid host, L.A. Marzulli. This is a new Acceleration Radio right here on KGRA. A couple of things real quick before I move into the UFO encounter from Roger, eyewitness testimony, which I think you'll find interesting. UFOs are real, burgeoning, and not going away. I was at two conferences, Prophecy Watchers Conference, which was several weeks ago. And again, I asked the audience, of which there were at least, 800, 1,000 people in the room, something like that, how many of you have seen a UFO, lights in the sky, had sleep paralysis, an encounter with an entity, whatever? Upwards of 75, 80% of the people in the room raised their hands. I mean, it's like, go figure. Last weekend, just a couple of days ago, I was with Paul Begley and Russ Dizdar, and we were at a conference in Baton Rouge, and it was a great conference. Thanks for all the folks that were there that came out for that. And again, I did the same thing, and I asked the people. I would say half the people in the audience had an encounter, and this is the problem. This is the problem. Before I move on from this, let me just say this. We are headed to Atlanta, and we will be at the conference there in Atlanta. You can go to the blog. You have to scroll down a ways, and you'll see it. I might actually post that tomorrow. But we will be there with Russ Dizdar, Pastor Casper McLeod, and Pastor Jeff Forster. So we'll be there Friday, Saturday, and Sunday. This is our last conference of the year, and then we get to go home and work on videos. So no rest for the weary. But I just want to say this, folks, that the UFO phenomena is real, burgeoning, and not going away. That's a phrase that I coined, and I've been using it forever. And it alarms me, there's that word again, that, you know, if I was at a conference and I asked the audience, how many of you had an encounter? And I had four hands go up. Okay, we can all deal with that. When 80% of the people sitting there raised their hands, lights in the sky, you know, seen a craft, had an encounter, sleep paralysis. And, you know, it's not a scientific study where, you know, 20% of the people who raised their hand had sleep paralysis. Because some people just immediately write off sleep paralysis. Not so fast, citizen. You can't write off something which is not, modern-day psychiatrists will tell us this is all in the mind. Nonsense. People know that there's an entity in that room, and it's malevolent. It is evil. They can feel the presence. They are awake, and they are paralyzed. And the moment they think, not even utter, the moment they think the name of Jesus, bam, it breaks the power. That's what we're talking about. We are look, this is a spiritual world. It's a spirit. We are in this thing. But as I've said over and over again, I'll continue again here. No one knows what this is or where we are in it. Nobody does. What is this? All we know is the craft, back to the UFOs, they come in and they move with impunity. And they move all over the sky. They take cattle and then mutilate them and then drop them back in the field. That's deliberate. I mean, if you're so smart and so intelligent, why are you doing that? Because it creates the greatest fear for those who own the cattle. If they were nice little benevolent aliens from Zeta Reticuli, why not dump the thing in the ocean where no one will ever find it? They make a point of dumping the mutilated carcass where, you know, eyes are cored out, anuses are cored out, sex organs are cored out, udders are cored out, the blood is completely drained. Are you kidding me? And they drop it right back into the farmer's field, and the farmer looks at this and he gets freaked out. And who wouldn't? Who wouldn't? I've never seen one up close. I've seen lots and lots of disgusting pictures. Chuck Zukowski in Watchers 1 gave us lots of footage, and we used that in Watchers 1 to show about cattle mutilation. And at some point in the future, I may visit that. You know why, folks? Dirty little secret. It hasn't gone away. It's just that it's not reported anymore. Just another cattle mutilation. Oh, well, it's coyotes. Nonsense. Absolute nonsense. So the whole UFO phenomenon, plural, because you've got cattle mutilations, you've got abductions, you've got implants, you've got close encounters of the first, second, third, and fourth kind. It's an extremely complex paradigm. But here's the deal. It's this cat and mouse game, which has been going on for decades. For decades. What's preventing them from just manifesting? Why haven't they manifested? And that's what drives all of us nuts. Meanwhile, people were taken against their will. It's the same sadistic experimentation is done over and over and over and over again. What's the point? Unless those entities who are doing it are getting off on the procedure. And in my opinion, they love the fear. They feed on the fear. They relish in the fear. They produce the fear and then feed off of it. It's like a spiritual vampire. So Roger, who we interviewed in this room, by the way, from Louisiana, was out with his mother. Now, she's hanging clothes. He's 5 years old. It's a long time ago. And And you can go to the YouTube channel, L.A. Marzulli, and watch the whole interview, but I'm going to tell you about it here. So if you're watching this on YouTube, just, you know, look for more videos, but it's the one that I just posted actually today. And Roger came on the record. It says Roger's UFO. That's what it says, encounter. Roger's UFO encounter. So they made an artificial lake in front of Roger's home and his parents' home. And his mom is out there hanging clothes. Roger's next to her. He's 5 years old. All of a sudden, in the distance, they see two discs, craft moving very slowly over the lake without a sound. When they come to the tree line, they rise up like this and then continue over the tree line. They go a little ways and then they just dart off in the distance and they disappear in a twinkling of an eye. And okay, we've all heard stories like this, close encounters of the first kind. You know, you see something up close and personal, close encounters of the second kind. I mean, it's not just a light in the sky. I mean, here's a craft, you know, where it's there. And Roger, a five-year-old boy, he was curious as to what was this? What am I looking at? His mother was so freaked out, took Roger by the hand, led him back into the house and slammed the door, shut everything down. To this day, Roger's mother, who's still alive, will not talk about the incident, will not discuss it. When Roger presses her, she just said, yes, they were there. I saw them. I don't want to talk about it. So this is what we get. When people encounter something like this, they have no grid in their paradigm to process the information. It's not there. There's nothing in the grid that can prepare them for this type of an encounter. And, you know, if Roger's encounter was, you know, one that we just one of maybe a few, and, well, you know, that's interesting, Roger, but, you know, he's only got maybe 50 or 60 people in the last 25 years who reported these things, so we're not going to work. No, it's in the thousands. In fact, Fox News has a clip which I use in my presentation.
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0: UFO sightings are at an all-time high. In the thousands. Thousands of sightings are being reported. Thousands of craft, lights in the sky, orbs, disc-shaped craft, boomerang craft, every type of cigar craft, every craft that you can imagine, gullwing craft, are being photographed. And they're up on YouTube. And people don't know what to make out of them. And it's not just, you know, two or three a month. It's thousands and thousands of these things which are now being reported. So Fox News does what I would call soft disclosure. And they do this, it's kind of a boring little 2 or 3 minute piece where they show some, you know, artist depictions of UFOs, not really any real footage, which they really should be doing, but they show some artist depictions and, you know, one guy pointing out like this, that's about it. Meanwhile, it's all statistics. You know, in the decade between the 80s and the 90s, it was so many, 90s and the 2000 exponential curve, and from 2000 to, you know, 2010, whoa, it's, you know, through the roof. So the bottom line is thousands. It's reached an all-time high. Some UFO reporters are alarmed by this because there's so many reports. What's holding it back? And all I know, and I agree with Richard Dolan in this, that the day disclosure happens, it's, you know, before disclosure and after disclosure. That's how the world will see time. The world was, you'll define time, oh, it was BD, before disclosure. Oh, it was 5 years after disclosure. And when they show up, that's all everyone will be talking about. This will dominate all news media, print media, radio media, video media, YouTube, Vimeo, everything. Everything you can possibly imagine, this is all everyone will be focused on because this is the ultimate game changer. And as I've stated earlier in the show, if we are intellectually honest, we don't know where we are and what this is. No one knows. I'll say it again. No one knows where we are in the universe or how it got here and what we're doing here. You can't tell me how your consciousness works. how you know if I tell you, remember your high school senior prom date. Who did you take of a senior prom? Bam, there he or she is, right? Right there in front of you. How does that work? Where does the memory get called up from? And why does it just come up at a snap of a finger? How does that work? I mean, we are fearfully and wonderfully made. This little three-dimensional, you know, biological bodysuit that I find myself in works pretty doggone well for the most part. Now, as I get older, things start to break down. Okay, I get that. But, you know, it works pretty doggone good. And I can still remember my high school prom date. So without laboring over it, it's there. So where does memory reside? You know, what is language? How do we process language? How do we know what words mean? You know, how do we hear sound? When sound travels into our ear and we listen to language, it's processed. We're not struggling with defining what we're listening to. We know. What is music? Why are we attracted to all sorts of music? And I love the classics. I mean, I love listening to Bach's Brandenburg Concertos. I find them mentally stimulating. If you've never heard them, I challenge you to go on iTunes and procure them. I promise you, if you sit and just listen, you will be intellectually stimulated because they're some of the most profound musical works ever written, and they're centuries old. But I digress. So, I mean, where are we in the universe? If the universe is, let's say, the size of the United States, which of course it isn't, but analogous to the United States, are we in Baton Rouge? Are we in Poverty Point, Louisiana? Are we in Tampa? Are we in Walla Walla, Michigan? Are we in Boston? Are we in San Francisco or San Clemente? We don't know. Or Houston? Where are we in relationship to the entire universe? We don't have a clue, and no one has a clue. And we don't really know how it got here. Nobody knows. Oh yeah, the Big Bang. Well, how did the Big Bang start? Well, we don't know. Where did the first self-replicating molecule come from? No one knows. So we don't know. And how was DNA, which is the building blocks of all life on this planet, how is DNA, where did that come from? It just fell off the turnip truck? Are you kidding me? Are you flipping kidding me? It's this complex coding system, this complex language, which is there. And all things on this planet have a DNA fingerprint. Everything does. You take a walnut tree, you take a walnut seed, guess what? You plant it in the ground. You don't get a pine, you get a walnut. Because the DNA coding in that walnut, in that seed, will produce everything according to its kind. That's how it works. You can't mix, well, you can do it now in modernity with gene splicing and all that. Okay, I get it. But in the natural world, you can't mix. It doesn't work. Now, people say, well, what about a lion and a tiger? Okay, I get it, Napoleon Dynamite. I get it. So you get a liger. And that, you know, you can do things like that. You know, a horse and a donkey, you get a mule, but it's sterile. I get that. So we are living in a world where if you step outside the matrix for just a moment and pause and think, we have no idea what this is or where we are. And I find that one of the most troubling statements I've ever made. And I've been saying that, you know, at every single conference. I start my presentation on the Watchmen Chronicles in their own words, UFOs are real, with that statement. Because in my opinion, these entities which are popping in and out are not extraterrestrial. They are, in fact, interdimensional. They come from another dimension. And this is why they're able to manipulate the physics in this world in ways that defy us. Right angle turns. How can you make a right angle turn doing 20,000 miles an hour? How can you do that? Yet it's done. How can you abduct someone and float them out the door or the window or the wall or the ceiling? How can you possibly do that? And yet it's done. So whoever these entities are, and of course I believe that they're highly malevolent, I am in lockstep with Jacques Vallée, Dr. David Jacobs, in the idea that these entities are not concerned with us at all. They have an agenda, and it's not to our benefit. They don't have good intentions towards us. So that's the camp that I'm in. I do not believe that they are extraterrestrial. There's an ancient prophetic scripture which says that the God of the Bible And I know most of you, the moment I say that, you start cringing. Got to ask yourself, why are you cringing? But he will roll up the universe, the heavens, like a scroll. That's crazy. That's not metaphor. That's not metaphor. And this is what I mean. The further I go into the biblical prophetic narrative, the more I am absolutely fascinated with statements like that. I will roll up the heavens like a scroll. I will create a new heaven and a new earth. How is it possible? How is that possible? And this is why people look at that and go, well, that's just got to be mythos, L.A. That's just, you know, somebody's just saying this, but he really doesn't mean what he says. And you know, that can't possibly happen. And yet we know when Yeshua was here, he walked on water, he changed water into wine, he healed the sick, he healed everybody of everything. So he manipulated space, time, matter, and energy in ways that defy our physics. So again, he was an interdimensional being, and he was not an alien, by the way, that came here and did all sorts of incredible things. So this leads me to my last topic tonight, and I just want to spend a few minutes on Fatima. You can watch the Fatima film as well as In Their Own Words, UFOs Are Real. Go to my Vimeo channel, L.A. Marzulli. And again, I'm just asking, you know, thousands of you come here on a weekly basis, and we produce these films ourselves out of our own pocketbook. So when you purchase something for $7.77, like the Fatima DVD on Vimeo, that helps us. It helps me put the money back into Fatima 2, which I'm now in the edit process. Wesley San Giorgi is doing all the wonderful CGI work, which will be included in the film. And we travel and we interview hundreds of people and try to get to the bottom of some of these enigmatic events like Fatima, which happened basically 100 years ago. Now, for those of you who don't know anything about Fatima, Fatima is in Portugal. And at the time, it was called the Cove of Irene, Cova de Iria. And the Cove of Irene was, in 1917, a very extremely rural place, far from Porto in the north and Lisbon in the south, sort of halfway. People lived by farming and shepherds. And that was it. Most people were illiterate. Enter three small shepherd children, Lucia, who was 10, Francisco, who was 9, Jacinta, who was 7. Small, illiterate, uneducated children. They are tending sheep. What most people don't know is that before this event, there was a fourth seer, a woman by the name of Carolina Carriera, and we are going to use this and explore this in Fatima 2. She had an encounter with an entity who was standing by the tree where later this entity would appear to Lucia, Francisco, and Jacinta. And this entity communicated with Carolina, the foreseer, who went completely unnoticed until 1978, when Fina de Armada discovered all this and brought it to the forefront. And Fina passed away in 2014, so we've been interviewing Frederica, her daughter, and Frederica opened up the files and books and gave us lots of information specifically on the fourth witness, including a photograph of her that her mother had taken in 1978. So she goes under the record. No one knows who this woman is. And she's being communicated telepathically from this entity. Here's the kicker. And we're showing this in Fatima 2. This entity that appeared was a small child, 8 or 9 years old, according to Carolina. She couldn't tell whether it was a boy or a girl, very androgynous. And it had long blonde hair, shoulder length. Long blonde hair, shoulder length. Let's deconstruct this for a moment. The long blonde hair, there's no blonde hair in Portugal. So we've got a problem with that. Okay? The androgyny, we have a problem with that. The telepathy between this entity and Carolina. What does that sound like to you? We have a problem with that. So this is well in advance of Lucia, Francisco, and Jacinta's sighting. This is months before. This is why she's called the foreseer. She remained under the radar until Fina de Armada read her testimony in the original 1917 documents. And by the way, folks, these are the documents where we pull all of our resources for the film, both Fatima, Miracle of a Son, Harbinger of Deception, and Fatima 2, Strange Phenomenon. And the 1917 records were handwritten by the parish priest, Father Fiera. He spent an inordinate amount of time gathering all this information and writing it down. And the reason why we do this is because these are the original records. It's just like if you were in an accident, God forbid, and the police report comes, and the policeman comes and takes the affidavit from the drivers, what happened? That's what we want. That's as close to the event as we can get it. Not 10 days later when the guy's sitting there with his lawyer. No, might be a different story. We want as close to the actual event as we can get it. And this is why the 1917 documents that were done by Father Fiera, which were from May 13th all the way to October 17th, or October 13th, 1917, were handwritten, and he interviewed the witnesses. So we get this interesting flyby, and for those of you who are aware of this, we actually interviewed a gentleman a couple of weeks ago, actually at the Prophecy Watchers Conference, and I'll tell you this, sort of running out of time here, but I got a few minutes, so I know I can get this in. He comes on the record, and we're going to use this for Fatima II, Strange Phenomena, in that he's out there where he lives, and he looks up, and this enormous UFO is flying very slowly in the sky. And here's a cloud. And the UFO comes in like this to the cloud and disappears. It's hidden by the cloud. And he keeps waiting and waiting and waiting. The UFO never comes out. The same type of phenomena happens in Fatima. Specifically, 70,000 people are gathered in the field. It's been raining all night and all morning. People are drenched to the bone, sopping wet. There's a sea of umbrellas, 70,000 people. They've been told that some sort of a sign will happen. They're waiting expectantly, okay? So all of a sudden the clouds part and the sun is there. It's great. It stopped raining. But then another cloud comes and goes in front of the sun. I'm deliberately putting my hand in front of my face here. And then from the cloud, an object comes out like this. And that object was described by people who were there as a dull silver disc. Now, for those of you who believe in the official narrative, believe what you want to believe. All I'm doing is reporting what our investigation have found. And I am a frank supernaturalist, okay? So I'm not bagging anybody and not saying that it was not a phenomenon that happened, because it was. Something happened there. We all know that. The 70,000 people, it wasn't a mass hallucination. Something happened. There was an object that came out of the clouds. And what was great, having this one gentleman in modernity speak to this, and also Chase Klotsky, right here on KGRA. Chase comes on the record in Fatima II and explains that oftentimes in modern day ufology, UFOs come out of the clouds or hide in the clouds. And that's exactly why this is so incredible. Going back 100 years in Fatima, Portugal, we have an event where the cloud comes in front of the sun and then this object comes out of the cloud. And I find that absolutely incredible. I really do. And I think it links to the modern day UFO phenomena. So the question is, what did these people see? And this is why I call it a harbinger of deception. 70,000 people in that field, their entire worldview, their paradigm was changed, was altered that day. So, Fatima, go to my Vimeo channel, please, L.A. Marzulli. Check out the film. I promise you, there's so much information. People telling me they're watching it two or three times because of the vast amount of information that we pack into an hour. And Fatima 2 will be no different. Folks, that's all the time I have for it. Remember, buyjingles.com, buyjingles.com. The stuff works. The stuff works. And they are sponsoring our show. And we thank them for that. So, thank you for listening to Acceleration Radio. It's always good to be here on KGRA. I'll be back next week in my studio after 10 days on the road. This is the last conference coming up in Atlanta. Hope to see you there. And remember, folks, I'll see you on the air or in the air. Thanks for watching.

0: Welcome back to Cindy Sheehan's Soapbox. We're in the streets and on the air. I'm your host, Cindy Sheehan. Today we have a very interesting show for you with guest John Barber. John Barber has a very long resume and a very long bio, so I won't read it now, but he'll tell us his story during this interview. And you can also go to his website, johnbarbersworld.com. That's johnbarbersworld.com. He's the filmmaker of The Last Word on the assassination and also the JFK assassination, the Jim Garrison tapes. So stay tuned and we'll be right back with the subversive, articulate, and always interesting John Barber. John Barber, welcome to Cindy Sheehan Soapbox.
1: Cindy, I'm absolutely and totally delighted to be here, and I just love the fact that you call it the soapbox, because that's where I belong, I think.
0: Well, yeah, I think that we all have something to say, and we all want to be heard, and the corporate media, as you must know, does a very good job at really undermining the truth and not letting it get out there. So I want you to tell my listeners a little bit about yourself, and then I want to launch into the subject about the work you've been doing around the assassination of John F. Kennedy, and why is that work still important for us today? But first of all, tell us a little bit about yourself and your background.
1: Well, I'll try to keep that part of it as brief as possible, because talking about the Kennedy assassination is really important. And strangely enough, Cindy, my whole life somehow has been dragged into telling the story of John Kennedy's assassination, not through my eyes or the public's eyes, but through the eyes of former District Attorney Jim Garrison in New Orleans, who was the only person to actually really investigate the case. And after he lost the Clay Shaw trial in 1969, for 10 years, he spoke to absolutely no one about his case or his investigation because of how distorted the media and the government made everything. And the only interview he ever gave, he gave to me in 1980, which was the year after I had created Real People. So I'll try to get past my childhood was right out of Charles Dickens. I was born in a Salvation Army hospital in Toronto, and I came from a severely dysfunctional home long before it was popular.
0: Right.
1: I became a dropout at 15, and the only thing that sort of saved me from insanity in really emotional and intellectual unhappiness as a child was I had a sense of humor that I wasn't aware of. It was kind of an impulsive defense mechanism. And we had just before I left school when I was 15, we had an extremely fat teacher in our eighth grade at school. He not only was he fat, he was extremely mean. And you might remember in those years, we seldom saw fat people.
0: Right.
1: In any event, one day he came into the school and sat down in the classroom after verbally abusing a couple of kids. And when he sat down, he started to complain that his ankles were swollen. And I hollered out from the back of the room, "How can you tell?" Well, they dragged me into the principal's office and beat me with a leather strap that was soaked in lemon juice, for God's sake.
0: Yeah.
1: I was kicked out of the school and decided to stay out. So anyway, I ran away. I came to America. My father had left the peace. He had left our home, and gone to the peace and quiet of World War II.
2: Mm-hmm.
1: He joined the Canadian Army. Anyway, I came to the United States, and I was down here for a few years, and I used to get into arguments with people about politics. I'm only 16 or 17 years of age. And then one day the FBI showed up and arrested me, and I had...
2: What?
1: Yeah, they arrested me for being a commie. Somebody uh-huh. reported me for being a commie because I was defending Canada's health care system.
2: Oh, my goodness.
1: This was a long, long time ago. Anyway, I had little contact with my mother, but I get to make one phone call, and I called her, and I asked her to send me $29 to San Pedro. They put me, incarcerated me in a place called Terminal Island.
2: Mm-hmm.
1: And... she said I'd gotten into trouble on my own, and so I would have to get out of it on my own. So I was incarcerated for 6 months. Then a couple of Mexican kids who were also locked up. They don't lock up the Mexicans anymore. They let them stay, but at that time they used to lock the Mexican illegals up. Anyway, a couple of them used to do the laundry, and I just couldn't stand being locked up, so they suggested that they would help me escape. So I cased Terminal Island and the facility for days and days and finally figured out how to do it. So anyway, they arranged to put me in a laundry chute on the third floor with the laundry. They sent me down the chute right to the basement. I was on the basement, and since I knew everything about the facility, I could get out the front easily. But everything was locked. It was a Wednesday during the week. How could it be locked? Every door was locked, Cindy. I fell asleep in all this old laundry. And, of course, the security people found me. They brought me back to the office and thought, you know, you better smarten up, kid. And I said, well, why are the doors locked? It was July 4th. I forgot. So, anyway, they sent me out of the country. And I went to England and found my father when I was 20. He was a colonel in the Canadian Army. He'd remarried without divorcing. He had this very
2: wow.
1: successful advertising agency in Edinburgh. And he took me there to show me his facility. And I must tell you, I felt like Oliver Twist or David Copperfield. I thought, my God, Cindy, I'm finally going to be rich and I'm going to be well-fed. And he showed me this terrific studio he was in, and he was recording a commercial. And on the screen was this little sort of Pillsbury Doughboy character. And my father sang in this beautiful baritone voice the joys of this Pillsbury Doughboy character. And he looked at me afterwards with this big smile and said, son, what do you think? Now, he had told me beforehand he was going to introduce me to his new wife and that I was going to go come and live with him, and I was 20 at the time. And I don't know, Cindy, why I said this. And I said, Dad, you mean to tell me that you left a wife and three children to come here and sing to a donut? Well... I'm telling you, he did everything but kill me.
2: Oh,
1: and I never
2: goodness.
1: Saw him again. I had no money. And so what I did is I auditioned for a British repertory company. I was there for a year. I was invited to join the Bristol Old Vic. But England was too small and too cold and too gray and too different for me. And Cindy, I did not want to escape from reality, which is what being an actor was. I wanted to celebrate reality. I wanted to enjoy life, even though I had nothing enjoyable about it. I knew I didn't want to escape from it. So I snuck back into the country.
2: Uh-huh.
1: Anyway, I came a comic because I had this facility of being able to say these things, and I became very, very successful. I was one of two people to appear on Art Linkletter's Talent Scout show. Merv Griffin booked me a half a dozen times, and when Merv left Westinghouse to go to CBS, I was put under contract as his replacement. And so when I replaced Merv on the show, one night my ratings were higher than Merv's. Anyway, when they hired David Frost, because the owner of Westinghouse, when he went to England, could visit 10 Downing Street, and he could visit Buckingham Palace, but if John Barber were the host, what's he going to visit? Terminal Island in San Diego. So in any event, I was hired by Channel 11, which was a Metro Media station there, and given a poor man's Saturday Night Tonight show. I was the first person to book Red Fox on television. And then somebody came to me and said, they're holding auditions for a morning news show at ABC called AM Los Angeles. I was about six, there were about 60 or 70 of us who auditioned. And because I did so much topical material, Cindy, I knew everything that was going on.
2: Mm-hmm.
1: And since my hero had been Jack Parr, I don't
2: know.
1: Right.
2: Yeah,
1: you might be too young to remember Jack. Mm-hmm. But he was by far the best. He was at home with intellectuals like Gore Vidal or Malcolm Muggeridge or the guy that, who was that? Gore Vidal's arch enemy, William F. Buckley.
2: Yes.
1: I mean, he had these kind of people on all the time. Johnny Carson was totally incapable of interviewing these kind of people. And what Jack did was a monologue at the top of the show. So my ambition was to do that kind of a show, and that's really why I had become a comic. So I could do that at the beginning of the show. Anyway, I got the AIM show, and it went from a zero rating to a four, where we were bumping heads with the Today Show in 4 months. I interviewed Muhammad Ali when nobody would have Muhammad Ali on the air. Now today,
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1: Every American alive thinks that Muhammad Ali was a hero.
2: Right.
1: But back in 1970, 97% of Americans either wanted him dead or in prison because he said, white people have caused me more trouble in America than yellow people have caused me in Vietnam, and I'm not going over there. Only Howard Cosell would put him on the air as a sportscaster in these little 10-minute segments. I had him on for an hour, and he told, I'm going to tell some of the wonderful stories later that he told me about why he became as arrogant as he did. And also, I'll tell you a wonderful quick story about Cesar Chavez. I was the only person to put, there was a thing called the Chicano Moratorium March in Los Angeles.
2: Right.
1: Nobody knew anything about problems that the Chicano community was having anywhere in America, especially in Los Angeles. They were going to have a massive demonstration. I booked two of the leading spokespeople on the show. To this day, Cindy, I remember their names. Gonzalo Javier was one of them. And there was a fellow named Ruben Salazar, who was a Chicano columnist for the L.A. Times, who was shot and killed by a cop with a gas canister. The guy shot him right in the head and killed him. Anyway, they arrested a fellow named Corky Gonzalez for causing the cop to shoot Ruben Salazar. We were doing the show, and we got a call from Cesar Chavez. And Cesar asked if he could come and do our show. Well, of course, I was thrilled to have him on the show.
2: Yeah.
1: Now I'm going to tell you kind of a little selfish story. I began as the first person in America to review movies on the news, and this was a news show. The program director, a guy named, or the general manager of this station, John McMahon, hated me. He didn't, never thought it would work. But since it was a live show, I did it anyway.
2: Mm-hmm.
1: And since the ratings were so good, but the way he got even with me, when we had people like Muhammad Ali on or Jane Fonda on talking about the Vietnam War, he would never take my clips and put it on the news to promote our show. Anyway, Cesar Chavez comes on. Now, this is just 2 years after Robert Kennedy has been murdered at the Ambassador Hotel, and not by CNN. CNN, it's 2 years after the fact. He comes on the show. There must have been 40 news people gathered around our studio waiting to take Cesar Chavez into the back alley to do an interview because John McMahon would never use my clips to help promote my show, talking about the media.
2: Uh-huh.
1: So, during a break, I turned to Mr. Chavez, and he was dressed in dungarees and a casual plaid top. He dressed the way he was when he marched, and I love marchers. That's why I loved you, because you put your... You walk the walk.
2: We're still marching.
1: Yeah, well, see, people like me, we just talk the talk, but you walk the walk. So I have enormous admiration for you because my mentor when I started in the business was Red Fox, and he had a great line. He said, heroes ain't born, they're cornered. And you were cornered by that horrible, untimely death of your son, and you were forced to demonstrate. Now, there were thousands of mothers and fathers in your position who never did what you did. And Jim Garrison was also cornered by learning the truth about the assassination. But back to Cesar. I said, Mr. Chavez, you know, these people here will never take a clip of us talking and put it on the news to help promote my show. And you have much more important things to discuss than my little teeny weeny television show. But could I ask you a favor? And I was embarrassed to even ask him. He looked at me with a straight face, and he said, anything you want, John. And I said, well, you know, when we're done, they're going to ask you to come out in the alley and put you against a red wall, like a firing squad, and ask you questions that they probably never thought of and wouldn't have asked you if they hadn't heard me asking you the same questions. But when they come up and ask you to do that, would you tell them you have a bad back from picking grapes?
2: Mm-hmm.
1: And I started to chuckle, but he didn't chuckle. He just sort of stared at me. I thought, oh, God, I'm the worst kind of Hollywood personality, thinking about my own kind of show. Anyway, the show was over. We were stormed by these people from Life and Time Magazine, the New York Times, everybody. And they gathered around and said, Mr. Chavez, do you mind coming out here so we could do some interviews? And he leaned down, and he said, I can't stand. He said, I got a bad back from picking grapes. So they had no choice but to use my clip. Now to Garrison. Like most people, I believed what the government had told me about Lee Harvey Oswald being the lone assassin. But since I was a street kid, I wondered why they arrested, I mean, Garrison arrested Clay Shaw in 67, and it took him 2 years to get the trial in the relatively small jurisdiction like New Orleans. I kept saying to my friends, hey, if the guy doesn't have anything, why doesn't the government get out of his way and let him fall on his face? But they did everything they could to interfere with it, so that was just in the back of my head. Anyway, he lost the case. I forgot about it. I'm in a bookstore one day, and I see a book called Heritage of Stone, and it says by Jim Garrison.
2: Mm-hmm.
1: So I picked it up, and I read it standing in the store.
2: Wow.
1: I could not close the book.
2: Uh-huh.
1: Immediately, I got home. I called New Orleans, asked for the DA's office. The phone rang, and this bass baritone voice picked up the phone saying, hello. Sorry, I can't imitate him. I don't have a bass baritone voice. I said, could I speak to Mr. Garrison, please? He said, speaking. I said, Mr. Garrison, my name's John Barber. I do a morning show here in Los Angeles. We're the highest rated show here in town. I just won my first Emmy, and I'm sure I'm going to win a few more. And I just read Heritage of Stone. And he chuckled, and he said, oh, you're the other one. I only sold two copies. I said, but I can't believe what I'm reading, that you literally had to sue Time Life magazine and take it to the Supreme Court, and they had to order Time Life to give you the

0: that 83%, according to a Harris poll, wasn't a Gallup poll then, a Harris poll, he said 83% of all Americans believe there was either a conspiracy or that Lee Harvey Oswald didn't do it all.
1: Uh-huh.
0: And he said, but only 21% want a new investigation. He says, what does that tell you, John? And I said, Mr. Garrison, it tells me that I know what my mother and father did in the alley or in the back seat of a car or in the bedroom to conceive me. But don't ever tell me my mother's not a virgin. And he howled.
1: Uh-huh.
0: He said, if you ever write a book, that's your title. Anyway, I booked him on the show. Following week, I was fired.
1: Wow.
0: He was canceled. Now, there was one lady who had called. If you've seen any of these shows now, like Larry King or any kind of show on television that purports to have phone calls, you'll notice that one phone call is never more than 18 seconds, and then they're off. Once in a while on C-SPAN, Cindy, during book TV when they have good authors on, once in a while they have a minute or a minute and a half conversation with somebody, but never longer than that. One day on my show, an elderly lady called who was going to commit suicide. She had once been a famous ballerina, and some people knew her name, but I'd never heard of her.
1: Mm-hmm.
0: I talked to her on the phone for 45 minutes live, just the two of us talking about her life, why she was committing suicide, and I couldn't really talk her out of committing suicide because people have, you know, they have to face what it is that they have to face. So the audience saw that I wasn't trying to talk her out of it. I was just giving her a sounding board. Anyway, she lived. Okay. I get fired from my show, and Garrison gets canceled. This lady went to the largest shopping malls in Orange County with a group of other ladies and gathered 10,000 signatures to keep John Barber on the air. She brought these boxes herself and one other lady to KBC at ABC at Talmadge in Hollywood where we did the show, and there was a general manager and there was the news director. Now, the news director had asked me if I would go on the news to do reviews as well as the morning show. But John McMahon, the general manager, said, no, he's not doing them. He just did not like me. Because every time I had an argument with him, I told him I will improve the 6 o'clock news by not even appearing on it. And he looked at me with disdain. He said, what are you talking about? I said, well, John, in the morning when people go to work, they turn off the TV, right? He said, right. I said, when they come back home, what do? The first thing they do is tune on the TV. Well, if they've been watching me, they tune on to Channel 7, ABC. I'll improve your rating. Well, he thought I was being arrogant. Maybe I was, but I was also being truthful. Anyway, she presented the boxes of 10,000 signatures to him and left. And I said to him, John, you don't want to give people the impression you're getting rid of me. Now, I know you don't like me. It's obvious. And I'm not really fond of you because I don't think you know how to run a television program. You may know how to run the business of a station, but it's show business, you know? It's not business show. You have to have the show before somebody can tune in and you can do business. I said, let me go on the news so the public knows you haven't gotten rid of me. And Cindy, he looked right at me and he said, the public, they don't hire you. I do.
1: Wow.
0: And so I was finished. Anyway, 10 years later, I went over to NBC for 5 years. Periodically, I talked to Mr. Garrison on the phone. During the Vietnam War, we would have conversations. During the Watergate break-in, where there were some names.
1: Hello?
0: Then in 1979, I beg your pardon?
1: I lost you for a second. You said you had conversations during Vietnam, then you said during the Watergate break-in you had conversations, and then I lost you for a couple seconds.
0: Oh, yeah, and a couple of things came up during the Watergate conversations that had come up in Dallas. Anyway, in 1979, I create Real People, which gets on NBC, and within a year, it is the number one show in America. And

0: we were getting 25,000 pieces of mail a week. We would get a 50 share in Middle America, which was much higher than Lucy ever got or MASH's farewell show ever got. It was by far the most influential show in the country, and as such, I got to change some laws in America, aside from being a very entertaining and interesting and intelligent show where I would let people tell their stories. I felt if I had that platform, I had to tell some real stories, and we did, and we got the Missing Children's Act passed. We got a commendation for the Navajo Code Talkers. We were the first to tell the story of the Tuskegee Airmen. I mean, it was a massive show. You might remember it.
1: Yes, I do.
0: Anyway, as happens in this business, the owner of the show was a guy named George Slaughter, who had been the owner of Laugh-In. And I met him when they did the revival of Laugh-In because he called me and asked me if I would be critic at large, not only on the air, but would I help write it. And by the way, the revival of Laugh-In, those four specials, was where Robin Williams was introduced to America. I met him and befriended him when he was 26.
1: Mm-hmm.
0: And he was obviously, absolutely a volcano of ad-lib talent, much like Jonathan Winters was. He was a true comic genius. Anyway, when somebody has a successful show like that, the network comes to them and say, do another show. So Slaughter wanted to do a show called Speak Up America, which was sort of a rip-off. The idea, remember that wonderful movie Network?
1: Yeah.
0: Heath Finch, I'm mad, Howard Beale, I'm mad as hell, I'm not going to take it anymore, William Holden, Faith on the Way. When I reviewed it, Cindy, I said it's the only movie ever made in America where you'll go to it to listen to it and not look at it. Chayefsky's script is more profound today than it was back in 1977. Anyway, he books Marjo Gortner to do the show. Now, I'm working 20 hours a day writing all the stories and editing all the stories for real people. The show was literally mine. And Slaughter was having trouble doing this Speak Up America thing, and he kept coming to me and saying, will you help me with this? It's not quite working. And I said, I can't, George, I'm just too busy. Anyway, I read, 1980, page 13 of the Los Angeles Times, a story that's months old, and it's the House Select Committee on Assassinations has concluded that four shots had been fired. They found a dictator belt of a police officer, a motorcycle officer, left the recording open, and it revealed that four shots had been fired. Well, I read that article, and the first thing I did is I picked up the phone, and I called Jim in New Orleans. And he answered the phone, and again I said, Mr. Garrison, I could never call him Jim, except you. I always called him Mr. Garrison. I had so much respect for him. I said, do you feel vindicated? He said, John, I feel like a blind man who's gotten a very small trophy in a dark room. Only I know I got it. I said, well, what about Cronkite and Huntley and Brinkley and Reynolds from ABC? Isn't everybody just swarming all over you to do an interview? He said, you're the only person from the news, and you're not really news, who has called me. Now, the interesting thing is, he had told me initially that he believed the Warren Report because he hadn't read it. Now, here's a guy who was a former FBI agent. He was a colonel in the Air Force Reserve. And on his wall in his office, Cindy, was a picture of him at Dachau. A picture of him at Dachau when the prison was liberated by the Allies. And he wrote underneath it, lest I ever forget, he had that on his wall. He had 1,000 books in his library. And when I was interviewing him, I'll get to the interview in a minute. Anyway, I said to him, maybe now I can tell your story. And he said, I doubt it, John. Nobody wants to hear it. I said, I got the number one show. My boss has this other show that he wants to be a news show. Let me go talk to him. So I said, I'll call you right back. So I went in and I said to George, I said, George, I'll do one story. And George says, what's that story? And I showed him the clip from the LA Times. I said, I've been trying for 11 years to get this man on the air. Let me do this story. He said, okay, but you got to do some real people stories while you're in New Orleans. So I went down there. I put Jim Garrison on camera for 3.5 hours. Cindy, it was the most thrilling, frightening 3.5 hours I ever spent in my life. It was totally enthralling. An education I couldn't believe. And when it was nearly over, I said, Mr. Garrison, you're very conservative. You're not aligned to any political party. And yet, you came from the FBI. You came from the military. Whatever made you think you could take on the federal government? And he said, John, I guess as a kid, I saw one too many Frank Capra movies. Well, Cindy, that was me. I was Jimmy Stewart. I mean, I grew up believing all that stuff. And the sad thing about America today is now the disappointments outnumber the hopes. When I was a kid, the hopes always outnumbered the disappointments. My latest disappointment yesterday was seeing Liz Warren talk about the fact that Israel was right in doing what they did to Gaza. I mean, I couldn't believe it. I was heartbroken because I thought maybe she might be the front runner instead of Hillary.
1: Oh, she's just a Zionist. You know, well, there are 535 Zionists in Congress. So
0: you're absolutely right. And this morning on my Facebook page, in order to keep my Facebook page alive, because I don't know much about computers and stuff, I always make a comment or a joke, which became the foundation of my first book, John Barber's Facebook page. And this morning I said, America, a very, very big country, the little ex-presidents. Israel, a very, very tiny country that selects them.
1: Oh, yeah, I saw that one. We're Facebook friends, by the way. And that's connected.
0: You have no idea. I wish I could give you physical hugs, but I have to give you what they call e-hugs, whatever they are. Anyway, Garrison bought 3 sets of the Warren Report. Now, it's 26 volumes, so it's like 72
1: wow.
0: volumes. He had one in his car, he had one at home, and one at the office. And here's the story. It's so good, the story, that we have to do a two-parter. So the Speak Up America, Marjo Gortner is the guy that substitutes for me, and when we cut in Jim Garrison. And the first thing you see is Mr. Garrison leading forward, very bulbous eyes, but he was immensely sincere. And this wonderful, warm, captivating voice says Lee Harvey Oswald had nothing to do with the assassination. Matter of fact, he didn't fire a shot. As a matter of fact, he had nothing to do with the assassination. Now, people were spellbound. They're sitting in that studio, and everybody stopped to stare. Now, here in this 7 minutes, we introduce Garrison and why he did what he did in arresting Clay Shaw. Now, people cannot wait for part two. Now, this gets back to one of your very opening statements about the media. During the interview with Garrison, I said, Mr. Garrison, how many shooters do you think there were? And he said it was triangulation. He said it's a military operation, and John Kennedy was an absolute sitting duck.
1: Mm-hmm.
0: The triangulation means there were probably 3 shooters. But there's probably somebody there to retrieve the shell, dismantle the gun. And he said, since this was such an important operation, there might have been 3. You had to have somebody on a radio. He said somebody was behind the book depository, somebody was in the Daltex building, and somebody was in front. So then I said to him, well, how many people do you think really knew he was going to be shot? And he said, John, it's on a need-to-know basis, as you know, in the military. And he said, but my guess would be about 32. And then he recounted the people at the CIA and the other intelligence services, the military intelligence apparatus. So anyway, I put together the second portion of the show. And I'm sitting at home in a rented house because with the new money I'm making, at the time, Cindy, I was making $22,500 a week. Ooh. That is an enormous amount of money.
1: Yeah.
0: And I decided to build my newborn child and my wife, who had struggled with me all these years, this beautiful home in Toluca Lake. I'm in the middle of building that. We move into a rented home. We tune in to watch part 2. And up comes Marjo Gardner, and he's looking at Mr. Garrison and says, "Mr. Garrison, how many shooters were there?" And there's a cut to Jim Garrison, and he says, 32.
1: No.
0: And I screamed at the set, and the moment I screamed, the phone rang. And it was George Slaughter. And he said, "What do you think?" And I started screaming at him, "What did you do? What did you do?" So he starts telling me in this calm voice that Jim Garrison is a nut, that he's insane, and he deserves to get what's getting to him. And I screamed from Anthony's app. I hung up the phone. Now I called Jim in New Orleans, and I'm sobbing. And I said, "Mr. Garrison, please sue NBC. Sue George Slaughter, because this is deliberate, malicious libel." And the lady, her name was Donna Cantor, who helped Slaughter at midnight edit it. She was a lady I had hired because her father, Hal Cantor, was one of my best friends and Hollywood's best joke writer, and helped me write a lot of my material when I was beginning. So as a favor to him, I hired his daughter. At midnight, Slaughter had called her to come in, re-edit this, and ordered her not to call me. When I confronted her the next day, she broke up bawling. Anyway, when I called Mr. Garrison, he was as calm as can be. And he said, "John, I'm used to it." I said, "Please, you must sue them. I'll be the witness, honest to God. I just don't understand why somebody would do that." He said, "John, I repeat, I'm used to it. If I sued everybody who did this to me, I would be in a courthouse for the rest of my life." He says, "Besides, my family loves your show. All you have to do is send me a Real People t-shirt." Well, it was over. I mean, my days at Real People were over. He did not sue, and Real People died after that. Because, and people in the industry, when I said Real People's over because I'm the show, thought, well, you know, I'm not like Archie Bunker in All in the Family, you know. Archie Bunker was clearly the star of that show and got $100,000 an episode, justifiably for being so, but I was just one of four or five hosts, but nobody knew I did all the writing. And I said, "Listen, how many times has there been an article about the jumping frog at Calaveras County? They have one every year for 100 years. But whose article do you remember? You remember Mark Twain's. It's not the story, it's the storyteller." And I said, "You can't take Neil Simon's typewriter and give it to somebody else and expect the Sunshine Boys to jump out of it. You know, it's the way somebody puts those 26 letters of the alphabet together." So I had a very difficult time in Hollywood after that because I became sort of known as a troublemaker. Well, the years passed, and in order to save the videotape, I would spend my own money to have it transferred every couple of years because that stuff disappears. Now, 1992, I read Oliver Stone is going to do JFK.
1: Right.
0: Okay, so I call Oliver's office. He doesn't get on the phone. He sends his assistant. I said, "Listen, I've got 3 hours of the real Kevin Costner." I said, "Let Oliver, tell Oliver he can be the executive producer, but Jim Garrison says that only I should make the documentary." But Oliver's doing the movie, and a year after the movie, he can release his documentary. She called me back, and she said, "Send over the tape." I said, "You send over Oliver. I'm not letting this out of my hands." I never heard from them again. But 2 days later, I got a call from Elizabeth, who was Jim's daughter, and said, "Do you know somebody named Rosie in Oliver's office?" I said, "No." She said, "Well, we talked to her a couple of times, and she said, Liz said that Rosie called and suggested that the Garrison family and Mr. Garrison, now Jim is on his deathbed." And not to help John Barber tell his story. It's probably not a good idea because of the reputation I have in Hollywood. And so I said, "Well, what did your father say?" And she said, "My father said, screw Oliver Stone, trying to tell my story since 1970. So we had their total cooperation. The material he gave me, which could make another documentary, and I hope to do part two about how the American media assassinated John Kennedy also. But in any event, I made the documentary, It won the San Sebastian Film Festival Award. Was a huge hit all around the country. I could never get it shown in this country. Nobody would air it. Nobody. My close friend who brought me to NBC, Tom Brokaw, when he was doing a show on the assassination 5 years ago, I called him and I said, include a 5-minute clip from my documentary. He said no and hung up on me.
1: John, now, John, can I interrupt you really quickly? Can you say, tell my listeners the name of the documentary?
0: Oh, yes. The documentary is called The Garrison Tapes, but The Garrison Tapes is now in a much better form, Cindy. It is in a DVD called The Last Word on the Assassination. The Last Word on the Assassination not only includes the documentary, but includes a panel discussion done at UNLV of the three best in the business. It's 58 minutes long. It includes Joan Mellon, who wrote the best book on Garrison, A Farewell to Justice. It includes Jim Mars, whose Crossfire was one of the foundations of Oliver's movie,
1: mm-hmm.
0: and Dick Russell, who wrote a great book called The Man Who Knew Too Much. Now, an interesting, have we got a minute to tell about how that came about?
1: I'm keeping you on a lot longer because this is so fascinating.
0: Well, this you will love.
1: Yeah, okay.
0: Now, I knew on the 50th anniversary the networks and cable would be covered with this story. So I thought what I'm going to do to bring attention to it, I had heard that Robert Kennedy did an interview with Charlie Rose in Dallas a year ago at an opera house where he said his father did not believe the conclusions of the Warren Report.
1: Robert Kennedy Jr. you're talking about, right?
0: That's right. And so I thought, you know what? I'm going to call his agent. Now, my best friend in Vegas is a fellow named George Knapp, who is a great journalist. He's also the Sunday night host of a show called Coast to Coast AM.
1: All right.
0: He's a wonderful man. Mm-hmm. He literally helped save my documentary because he kept telling people about it. That kept it alive. Anyway, I thought, I'll call George. And I said, George, if I can hire Robert Kennedy Jr. to come to UNLV and screen the documentary, how much would you want to do an interview with him? He said, John, are you kidding? This is a public service. I'll do it for nothing for you and the university. So I called Dick Russell, because I knew that Dick knew Bobby because they'd written some stuff together. And I said, can you get me Bobby's agent's name? I'd like to call him. And he said, no, I'll call him myself for you. He said, because I'm going to see him in a few days. So he calls Bobby Kennedy Jr. and finds out that Bobby Kennedy Jr. wants $25,000 if he's going to come here and they're going to screen my documentary and be interviewed by George Knapp. All I had left in my retirement fund was $25,000. I said to him, Dick, I says, tell him he's got the money. So Bobby Kennedy Jr. agrees to do it. We book it for December 12th because that was the only time we could get, at the closest we could get to November 22nd because all of their facilities were booked. So we got it. We're going to have 1,200 people want to get in there.
1: Uh-huh.
0: We're going to screen the documentary. We're going to tape the documentary, and then we're going to try to put it up on Netflix or Amazon or someplace like that. And if I got enough money from selling it, I would do part two. So I'm all pumped up. The day before, Robert Kennedy calls and cancels. And Dick says, why? And Bobby Kennedy Jr. said, well, you know, I'm represented by Sean Lawton, an agent at Kepler Speakers in Virginia. And I get $25,000 a shot to speak about the environment, okay? He said, they're telling me if I do this, I will no longer be invited to talk about the environment because this is so much more interesting, but nobody will book me to talk about this, so I can't do it. I can't do the show. And he backed out. Now, I said to Dick, I said, do me a favor. I'm going to send you a note. You pass it on to Bobby, that goddamn coward, and tell him I'm doing more for his father and his uncle than he did. When when I was in L.A., one of my close friends was a fellow by the name of Robert Blair Kaiser. Robert Blair Kaiser, a former priest, had written a definitive book on Sirhan called RFK Must Die. He gave me his papers and his book and left the country because he was afraid for his life. So I read the book, read his papers, and began to befriend Dr. Thomas Noguchi.
1: Uh-huh.
0: Now, Noguchi, the city council been trying to get rid of him for years.
1: Now, Dr. Thomas Noguchi, we have to explain, was the coroner for L.A. County for many years.
0: That's right, and he conducted the autopsy on Bobby, and you can get the autopsy report, which says the fatal shot was fired from the left rear of the left behind the head because of the extensive powder burns to the scalp and to the hair. And that proved right off that Sirhan could not have fired the shot
1: right. Because
0: he was in front. Okay, now, they're trying to get rid of him. Here's a little sidebar about how all of this has somehow infected my life. I was doing at the time I became Frank Sinatra's ghostwriter for all his jokes and his letters to the editors, for which he paid me very, very well. Some of them are even quoted in Kitty Kelly's book, His Way. Anyway, I had said to Sinatra one night, I said, you know, you should do an Italian Roots. And he smiled. Now, you may remember that show. It was about Kunta Kinte
1: right. On
0: ABC. It was on Monday through Friday. Biggest ratings ever in the history of television. I said, you know, Crosby, your buddy, died on a golf course in Spain. And nobody remembers him. And I said, now, Crosby is a great entertainer, great movie star, but you're more than Crosby. You're a social force. If it hadn't been for you singing High Hopes for John Kennedy, he might not be president of the United States. You're a social force. You're not just an entertainment force. I'm going to put you on camera. You're going to tell your life story. You keep all the tapes. You keep all everything. You'll never hear my voice, and I'm going to do... It'll be the first visual autobiography ever done. He was so happy. He said, how much do you want, kid? I said, I don't want anything. 10% is fine for me because this would make absolutely a million. So we started to work on it. He said, write out the presentation. I did. Now, what happens is that one of his best buddies was Bill Holden, the actor who was an alcoholic. Bill Holden fell down drunk in his condominium in Santa Monica, hit his head on a coffee table and bled to death. The L.A. Times said that he had a heart attack and fell down. That's how they reported the story. Thomas Noguchi does the autopsy and reports that this is the alcohol blood level. He fell down in a drunken stupor, hit his head, and bled to death. Well, Sinatra went nuts, and so he joined with the city council to get rid of Noguchi. Now, here I am with Noguchi's lawyer creating this committee to retain Noguchi as the independent coroner. And, of course, not only do I lose, they get rid of Noguchi, but Sinatra never spoke to me again. And I told Dick, I'm going to put that in a letter, you get that to Bobby Kennedy. Because if I can do it, and I'm not related to any of these people, he certainly should have the balls to come forward and do it. Dick did it and said he just won't do it. Now I have the money that I was going
1: to
0: spend.
1: Right.
0: And I thought, I might as well give it to some people worthwhile. And those I thought who were most worthwhile were Joan Millen, Dick Russell, and Jim Mars, who devoted their lives to trying to tell this story. And then again, the people at UNLV kept coming to me and saying, John, somebody got to see your film. You know, we'll give you the theater for almost nothing, a smaller theater. Please do it. So that's how we mounted it. Now, it's over. I'm broke. We put the DVD up on Amazon. And Amazon has 500,000 titles of movies and documentaries. We went up there at night number 324,000.
1: Uh-huh.
0: In 3 days, we were 24,000.
1: Uh-huh.
0: In a week and a half, we were 1,000. And in 2 weeks, we were in the top 100. And to this day, only word of mouth, Cindy, and I don't know where it's coming from.
1: Uh-huh.
0: We sell 3 DVDs a day.
1: Wow.
0: Just as if by magic, all around the world, people have found it. And I must tell you, and I must tell your listeners, there is absolutely no other film or book that you would ever need to understand the entire scope of the Kennedy assassination other than the last word on the assassination. There will only be 2 films 50 years from now at the next anniversary that are ever remembered about this murder by our government. That is the Zapruder film, some of which has been doctored, and the last word on the assassination. You will see things in Jim Garrison's story that will literally blow you away. When you talk about the corruption of the media, NBC sent a guy named Walter Sheridan with orders to sabotage Jim Garrison's investigation. Jim Garrison's main witness was a guy named Perry Raymond Russo. He was an accountant at the time. And he was there at a meeting with Clay Shaw, David Ferry, and Lee Harvey Oswald, where they talked about how they were going to kill John Kennedy. When he heard about Ferry being questioned by Garrison, he called Garrison and said, "Hey, I was at that party. Let me tell you the story, because I don't want to be arrested. I was just there as somebody's friend. It was just casual," but they still told the story. He never faltered in the story. Anyway, Walter Sheridan tried to get Perry to go to California, offered him a job for $50,000 if he would leave New Orleans, go to California, where they had already gotten him a job at $1,000 a week. Perry called Garrison and said that this guy Sheridan from NBC is coming down to interview me at a motel out of town. What should I do? Garrison said, "Come into the office." Garrison wired him. So anyway, Sheridan and the NBC crew show up. They go into the motel room and are bribing him. And yeah. It's all recorded.
1: Yeah.
0: So Garrison issues a warrant to arrest him. NBC does a white paper in which they savage Garrison, right? Now out comes all these audio tapes and this arrest warrant for Walter Sheridan. So NBC wants to squelch. And what do? They give Jim Garrison a half hour of late night time to go on camera to tell his story at 11:30 at night. You know why they had to do that? There was a thing called the Fairness Doctrine. Because when I interviewed Reagan or a Democrat or whatever, I had to put on a socialist, I had to put on a Nazi, anybody who could prove they had 5% of the voting audience, voting public, I had to put on the air. The establishment saw Jim Garrison at 11:30 at night telling the truth to the American people. And Reagan said, "We can't have that anymore. We can't have, no matter what time it is, the truth being told to America." And what did they do? Reagan scuttled the Fairness Doctrine. Now, without the Fairness Doctrine, there would have been no Fox News.
1: That's true.
0: They would have been all gone.
1: John Barber, unfortunately, we're definitely out of time because I have to have another interview in a few minutes. But this has been very fascinating. So I will put a link to the documentary that you have on Amazon so my listeners can go there and buy it if they want to. But if they want to get a hold of you, is there any way to get a hold of you?
0: Yes, my direct email is John Sarita. That's JohnSarita. That's my wife's name, Sarita. It's Hispanic. It's uh-huh. Spanish for little Sarah. Uh-huh. JohnSarita@AOL.com. Or they can just log into my Facebook page, and I'll be happy to answer any questions or whatever they wish. And Cindy, again, thank you so much. I've been an enormous fan of yours for a long time, wishing that I had your courage.
1: Well, you have a substantial history of subversiveness that I have enjoyed getting to know through this past 55 minutes that I've had you on. And so hopefully we can talk again, because I feel like we barely just scratched the surface of this subject. And I could have a 3.5-hour interview with you like you did with Jim Garrison. So, John Barber, thank you so much for being on Cindy Sheehan's Soapbox. And thank you for your work, and good luck going forward with all of this.
0: Oh, thank you so much, Cindy, and keep up the wonderful work.
1: We will. Thank you so much. Talk soon, I hope.
0: Okay, bye.
1: Okay, bye. Well, that was the show for today. I hope we can get John on again, because, like I said during the interview, we could probably sit down with him for 3.5 hours to hear all of the intricacies and interesting things that have happened in his life. And I hope you go to his website. I hope you go to purchase the DVD of The Last Word on the Assassination.
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3: If you study this operation, it has all the classic machinations of a black ops. That's all. You know, it's just basic exercise. It's the way they do things in foreign countries, and then they did them here. If they brought some snipers in from Vietnam, that would probably be the most likely scenario, because they're good shooters and they can be trusted. You don't want some crazy Cuban out there who has a right-wing agenda shooting at them. You want to set them up. You want to bring Cubans in to scenery so you confuse people. Oswald is great scenery, because what a story. Assassins who do these things for psychologically insane reasons, killing McKinley or killing any of the, they always take credit for it.
4: They're proud of it, usually.
3: He said, I'm a patsy.
4: I'm a patsy.
3: And, you know, and given what we know about his movements in the last few months, it's you know, no one will go there.
5: There you go. That's Oliver Stone. I believe he was being interviewed by David Talbot. You mentioned Talbot earlier from Salon. I'm thinking, you know, Jim, that Oliver Stone probably wishes he knew you and had you around when he was shooting the original JFK. That film might have looked even more different. Like, there may have been more things in there that he didn't know about, right?
6: Well, I actually think I could have helped him. Okay, you know, even back then. When before the ARB, I think I could have helped him because I knew a lot about the whole Garrison investigation at that time, okay, which some people didn't know, because that's what I was concentrating at the time. So, yes, and now he actually has my book in his office, you know, the JFK assassination, the evidence today. He
5: right.
6: has about 10 copies, and he gives it to people when they come in. So yes, I think so. All right.
5: In the documentary,
6: now he's talking about Oswald. He's talking about Oswald there.
5: Right. Yes.
6: We have some really, really interesting stuff on that side of it. Okay. John Newman knows a guy named Malcolm Blunt, who's one of the great researchers from the United Kingdom. And he got to know a guy named Tennant Begley, okay, who used to work for the CIA. I think he worked for 23 years. And he worked with James Angleton. He was the chief of station, I think, in Brussels, okay, and very, very familiar with how the CIA operates. And so what we did is we took some of the documents that were coming in to the CIA about Oswald when he defected, at the time of his defection. And it's a very, very, very odd routing system. They did not go to where they should go. They did not go to the Soviet Russia division. They went directly to the Office of Security. Okay? And they stayed there. They stayed there. Even though, for example, the Navy Department was sending 7 copies, they didn't get distributed to where they should have been distributed. So Malcolm got to know Bagley, and so one day they're having lunch, and he says, you know, I'd like you to look at this for me, okay, since you've been in the CIA for so many years. And he said, and so he goes, what do you want me to look at? I want you to take a look at this routing system of these files that were coming in to the CIA. And he didn't say who it was, all right? And so he drew it. He drew it because they come into the mail. They don't go anywhere else. They only go to the Office of Security, and they stay there. They don't get distributed. So he draws this intake, kind of intake map in front of them. And so Bagley looked at it for about a minute or so, and he turns to Malcolm, and he says, all right, from this diagram, do you think this guy is witting or unwitting? And Malcolm said, well, how the heck do I know? And he goes, well, why don't you just take a guess? Do you think he's witting to what's going on, or do you think he's unwitting? And Malcolm says, all right, unwitting. And Bagley came right back at him and said, no. This was a witting, routed out plan in advance. And so for the first time that I know of, you actually have a CIA officer on the record as saying that Oswald's defection was a pre-planned fake defection. I don't know any other CIA officer who said that before, but
5: that's
6: we
5: explosive.
6: Have it.
5: That's explosive.
6: Okay, in our film. And so that's what Oliver's talking about there, that you couldn't find a better guy. You really,
5: right.
6: If you were dreaming up a scheme to kill Kennedy and pin it on a patsy, you couldn't find a better guy than Oswald.
5: Well, let me ask you about something that happened in, and this, I think this came out in 2017 when there was a bit of some of the files came out in 2017.
6: Yeah.
5: And you were probably the one that found this and brought it to my attention. But Richard Helms, CIA director at the time, in 75, he was asked a question about the possibility of Oswald being a CIA operative, and the first part of the question, the question is in the record and then in the memo, and then the answer just stopped short, and we don't hear the response from Helm. Do you remember that when that came out?
6: Okay, all right, I know what you're talking about, and that is not what it was presented to be. That was continued, except they didn't have the continued page, okay? But it was continued, and Helms did answer the question in a negative way. Okay, so that was kind of a false alarm, okay? Now, but I will say this. In the longer version of the film, I know one thing I've talked to you about in the past is Mexico City.
5: Ah, yes.
6: Okay? And that is going to be, in the long version of the film, that is going to be a very, very interesting subject. Okay, if you recall back in 2017, when this was making a hubbub because everybody thought Trump was going to declassify the last of the documents, and then he backed out at the last minute. Okay, one of the things they were talking about was Mexico City, Oswald being in Mexico City. Well, we're going to argue that it's a very, very questionable call that Oswald was ever in Mexico City.
5: Right.
6: Okay, with some of the newest evidence that we have out there. For
5: and
6: instance,
5: that, again, is foundational, like CE 399. That's foundational, right, to the case.
6: This case, Richard, I'm sure you're aware of this. This case is made out of papier-mâché, okay? You know, anywhere you stab at it, it gives way. Okay, I don't care what part of it is. It was all put together after the fact. Okay? So even the CIA plants inside the Cuban embassy Even they said, we never saw this guy. And so the CIA didn't want to take that. They didn't like that answer. So they went back, and they asked him again. Said, are you sure that you never saw this guy? And he said, no. And they asked the other plant also, are you sure you never saw this guy? They were like begging him, please say yes.
5: Jim, just about out of time
6: here. We never saw this guy the whole time. We were here every day for 8 hours a day, and we never saw this guy.
5: Yeah, okay. Without Mexico City and without CE-399, as you say, it's a house of cards. We're just about out of time, Jim. So are you saying right now that the film is intended for the European market only? We may not see it in North America?
6: Well, right now it's selling in the European market. We expect a UK sale very soon. As far as I know, it hasn't sold in North America yet, but they're working on that. See, I think the strategy was to have it make so much noise at Cannes, which Oliver did achieve, that they couldn't turn it down in the United States. You can't believe all the people were screaming to see this movie.
5: Right. And what about the four-hour version? When might we see that?
6: They're working on that one now, okay? And so if that doesn't get broadcast, okay, because it's too long, then that will be on streaming. That will be available on streaming.
5: Fantastic. All right. Well, Jim, again, congratulations. This is monumental. All the work over the decades you've done, and it's now up there on the big screen. And I think this is going to push the needle. How about you?
6: Yes, I do think it's going to make a lot of noise. Okay. But
5: all
6: Richard,
5: right, my friend.
6: I won't forget you. I'll still do your show. Okay.
5: That's it. Don't go Hollywood on me now. Don't go Hollywood on me now, Jim.
6: Okay, partner. Thank you so much.
5: Congratulations. All right. All the best. James DiEugenio, KennedysandKing.com. KennedysandKing.com. All right. When we come back, we're going to meet an old hippie from the 1960s, traveled with the Merry Pranksters across the United States on that psychedelic bus further, met the Grateful Dead, and now he's singing the praises of something called structured water. We'll tell you all about it on the other side. Don't go away.
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5: Hey, thanks for inviting me into your home, long haul, RV, camper, taxi, your parents' well-appointed basement with the simulated wood paneling, electric fireplace, and the painting of dogs playing poker, your loft, that greasy spoon just off the interstate, and your cabin in the woods. Native American artist in the San Francisco area during the 1960s, he flew a chopper in Vietnam. He owned car lots in Nashville, had a publishing company in Nashville, lived next door to Johnny Cash. He's been in the advertising business and lived in the Gulf Shores for 20 years, now selling something called a Kangen water machine, which produces structured water. And he's standing by from his home in Alabama, Mike Lancaster. Just a reminder before we get to Mike that I have a new show, The Richard Sarrett Show, which airs weekday afternoons from 4 to 6 p.m. Eastern on Saga 960 a.m. Saga 960 a.m. Saga as in Mississauga. 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All right. Mike Lancaster was barely a teenager when he hooked up with the famous Merry Pranksters, a collection of comrades and followers of American author Ken Kesey back in 1964. Kesey and the Merry Pranksters lived communally at Kesey's homes in California and Oregon, and are noted for the cultural impact of a lengthy road trip they took in the summer of 1964, traveling across the United States in a psychedelic painted bus called Further, organizing parties and giving out LSD. These days, Mike is spreading the word about the health benefits of structured water produced through Kangen machines. Mike Lancaster, welcome to the program. How are you?
7: How are you doing, Richard?
5: Terrific. Thank you. I'm excited to talk to you because you've had a remarkable, remarkable life, Michael. Let me just, we'll get around to talking about structured water because I'm very excited about that as well. But let's go back to the early 1960s. How did you, as a very young man, a teenager, barely a teenager, hook up with Ken Kesey and the Mary Pranksters? How did that happen?
7: Well, I barely remember it myself. My uncle knew a guy by the name of Mike Hagen, and Mike needed somebody to run around on the bus with him to get all the wiring done and everything. He was doing the video of the bus tour, and my uncle volunteered me because he wanted to get rid of me for the summer.
5: Mm.
7: And so I jumped on the bus and went across country. I helped paint the bus and things like that. And I did all of the poster art for the...
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7: Some tests and things like that. So,
5: How old were you?
7: I was about 12 or 13.
5: Wow.
7: When I was on the bus.
5: Holy smokes.
7: Yeah,
5: you,
7: I was
5: helped
7: just a
5: paint
7: little kid.
5: That.
7: I was just, you know, like I said, I barely remember it.
5: Do you remember anything about Ken Kesey? What was he like?
7: He was very astute, very well-spoken guy. You know, he was a writer, and it showed in his speech.
5: Did they take good care of you? I mean, you were just a kid. Did they you know, shield you from, you know, any of the excesses? Did they take good care of you?
7: No.
5: Oh, dear.
7: No, I was kind of on my own. Mike kind of looked after me. And
5: Mike Hagen.
7: But, you know, I was basically on my own.
5: And did you meet the Grateful Dead?
7: I had a Vespa. My uncle gave me a Vespa to run back and forth to school on, and my route went right by Jerry Garcia's house on Haight Street. And so after a few trips back and forth by their house, they yelled over at me to come. They wanted to see the Vespa. And we got to talking, and I started to hang out with them, and they gave me a room upstairs to do artwork in. And so I was basically hanging out with the Grateful Dead at that time.
5: Wow.
7: And
5: holy
7: when
5: smoke.
7: When I was doing that, they weren't the Grateful Dead. They were the Warlocks.
5: They were the Warlocks. Yeah, the Warlocks.
7: And nobody, and they were unknown. I mean, you know, they were just a bunch of kids, basically. They were older than I was, but they were just out trying to, you know, make music and make a name for themselves.
5: Are any there the Merry Pranksters? Are there? There's just a couple of them left, right? Yourself included.
7: Yeah, there's not very many of us left, and I was born at the very right time because I got to enjoy the entire '60s and '70s and. And I'm still living to tell about it.
5: And any memories from those infamous or famous Kool-Aid acid tests?
7: Well, one time we went when we hooked up with Owsley.
5: Owsley Stanley,
7: LSD, and we put the LSD in a a substance called MDA, which is, it will penetrate your skin. And what we did was we took like a gallon of it and we painted all the doorknobs on, in City Hall, and the, a lot of the cop car door handles and things like that.
5: Wow. This is in San Francisco?
7: In San Francisco, yeah. And that day, everybody was high. They even wrote about it in the newspaper.
5: Well, LSD was legal in California till about 1966, wasn't it?
7: Pardon?
5: I think LSD was still legal in California up until, what, 1966 or something?
7: Yeah. It became illegal October 10th of 66, I believe. But we were selling Owsley acid at the Quick Marts and things like that, you know, before it was made illegal. I mean, it was still legal.
5: Right. And Owsley was like one of the number one producers. He was mixing it up in his bathtub near Berkeley.
7: Yeah.
5: And supplying like all the musicians. Everybody knew Owsley Stanley, and he kind of bankrolled the Grateful Dead in the early days, didn't he?
7: Yes, he did. He was their backer. Ken Kesey needed a band for the acid test, and I'm the one. I was one of them that introduced him to Jerry Garcia, and I put them together for the acid test. And then Owsley saw them at the one of the acid tests and liked their style, liked their sound, and so he decided to back them and become their sound guy. And he bought a lot of their expensive sound equipment. And so then once he bought the expensive sound equipment, when we would go to Golden State Park to do the weekend concerts and things like that with all the other bands would try to steal the sound equipment that Owsley bought. And that's where the Steal Your Face logo came from. We put the Steal Your Face logo on all of the sound equipment of the Grateful Dead. And then nobody could steal it.
5: And Stanley was also sort of credited with kind of creating this wall of sound for the Dead, right? All of these amplifiers stacked up.
7: Right, right. Yeah, that was really something to see.
5: And what was Jerry Garcia and Bob Weir and Phil Lesh and the band, what were they like as people?
7: Well, they were good guys. I mean, they stayed high most of the time.
5: How did they play when they were in that state? How could they play that way?
7: Well, they did. And Jerry always played when he was high. I don't know. I mean, I was a little kid then, you know, and they were about 20, 25 years old when I knew them. And they loved my artwork, and that's why they, I think, like me, you know. So, but I mean, they were normal 20-year-old guys, you know.
5: How did you survive on your own?
7: Well, I wasn't really on my own. I lived with my uncle, and I was flying back and forth to Indiana also during that time.
5: You never got into trouble? I don't know if I can ask you this. I will, though. I mean, when you were like 13, 14, did you take acid?
7: Yes. Yeah, from 1965 until 1967, I dropped acid literally almost every day, which was Owsley acid. And when I met Steve Gaskin, who started the farm in Summertown, Tennessee, Steven said, well, we all need to get off the acid because the marijuana is so powerful now, potent, if you can believe that, we don't need to take acid. So I went from acid to the marijuana, but when I got off the acid, normal was weird to me.
5: Really?
7: For the first month or so. I mean, I didn't see buttons flying off of people's clothes, and everybody had two eyeballs and things like that. So it was kind of strange at that time.
5: And do you ever wonder, do you ever think back, wow, I survived, I was lucky, or was it, were you always sort

0: How did you survive?
1: Well, you learn. You roll it in, and I mean, it's some hard landings, but I had one close call with the Viet Cong. They almost captured me. That was a very close call. But thank God they didn't get me.
0: And how long was your tour?
1: 17 months.
0: 17 months. Do you still fly a chopper?
1: No. Quite frankly, I'm legally blind. I'm blind in one eye and can't see out of the other one.
0: I mean, this is the fire ants. This happened with the fire ants.
1: Yeah, the fire ants. Uh-huh.
0: You stepped on a fire ant nest, and they stung you quite badly, and it damaged your eyesight.
1: Yeah, the poison did. Mm-hmm. Yeah, I was bitten by 2,000 or 3,000 fire ants, and poison went to my eyes.
0: It's remarkable, right? You survived the 60s, the LSD and the excesses of the 60s. You survived 17 months on tour in Vietnam, shot down 7 times by the Viet Cong, and what almost gets you? Fire ants.
1: Yeah, that's right.
0: All right, so, you know, we could spend a couple hours just talking about the Merry Pranksters and your adventures, but let's talk a little bit about something called structured water. And before we get into, you know, the Kongan machines, what is meant by structured water?
1: Structured water, when you have tap water, the tap water, number one, has all the bad chemicals in it. It's got the fluoride and chlorine and things like that in it, which damages your body. And they have to do that in order to get the water alkaline enough to run through the pipes, or you will have another Flint, Michigan episode. Okay?
0: It'll leach the lead out of the pipes.
1: Yes. Yes.
0: So the water has to be alkaline.
1: What is structured water? Structured water is water that in nature, it runs over the rocks in the mountains and the streams, and the rocks will electrify the water somewhat, which will eliminate a lot of the oxidation in the water, and it makes it more hydrogen. It keeps the hydrogen in the water. And so what they found is the people in the Himalayas were drinking this water, and they were living to be 120, 130, 100, even 160 years old. And the guy found out about this. He went over to the Himalayas to study it. He worked for Sony over in Japan, and he developed a machine that will mimic this water. And it takes most of the oxidation out. It's just like if you cut an apple open and let the apple sit out for a half an hour, what happens? It turns
0: brown.
1: And right. That's the oxidation in the air. Okay? It ages the apple. And what happens is when you drink the Cokes and when you drink the tap water or the even bottled water, it still has the oxidation in it, which will age your body. And so you see a lot of people with a lot of wrinkles and things like that, and that's what's happened. They've been drinking and eating a lot of oxidation all their life. So what we do is, with the Kongan machine, the Kongan will make the water hydrogen, and hydrogen is an antioxidant. And so you drink the hydrogen water, and the hydrogen will immediately absorb into your body's cells. A good example of this is if you take a normal water molecule, okay, let's say that water

0: let's say the water molecule is a tennis ball, and
1: right.
0: your two little hydrogen units are little BBs, you know, attached to that big tennis ball.
1: Right, so two hydrogen atoms and one oxygen atom.
0: Right, and if you take the tennis ball and throw it against a chain link fence, it's not going to go through the chain link fence. Okay,
1: but the hydrogen will.
0: But the two little hydrogen BBs go through the chain link fence. So what the machine does is it eliminates the tennis ball and just gives you all the little BBs, basically, in the water, which are the hydrogen particles. And the hydrogen is what will absorb into your cells. We can take an athlete and have him drink 32 ounces of water, and he will immediately be able to go and run a mile. I mean, there's no sloshing in his stomach or anything because his body has absorbed the water.
1: So this Kangen machine, which was eventually, did you say, developed by Sony in Japan?
0: An employee by Sony, yeah.
1: Ah. So, how does it work then? It's taking the water, it's running it over an electric plate.
0: Right.
1: Which is separating the hydrogen and the oxygen?
0: Yes. Yeah.
1: And so the hydrogenated water then is produced, and there are varying levels, I understand, of the hydrogen water. I mean, this Kangen machine isn't just turning out one kind of water, right?
0: Right. It makes seven different waters. And
1: based on the pH level.
0: Yes, your pH, it will make an 8.5 pH, a 9.0 pH, and a 9.5 pH.
1: And what do those numbers mean?
0: Well, on your pH scale, you have 0 to 14, 7 being neutral. And your 7 neutrality is pretty much what you're getting in your tap water. However, again, like I said, the tap water contains the chemicals to make it a 7, okay? The machine will produce, because of the hydrogen, will produce a higher pH. It will, you know, we try to start people out with an 8.5 pH water. Then we graduate them up to a 9.0, and then finally a 9.5. And what happens is when you're drinking the 9.5, not only are you going to feel better, but it will also take all of your supplements directly into your cells. If you just take supplements, which I know a lot of your listeners do, with just normal water, you're flushing 90% of those supplements down the toilet. But if you take the supplements with the 9.5 Kangen water, your body is retaining and absorbing 80% of those supplements.
1: All right, Mike, we have to take a time out. We'll come back and continue to discuss structured water. Mike Lancaster, artist, traveled with Ken Kesey and the Merry Pranksters in the 1960s, helped paint the famous psychedelic bus that is so a part of the 1960s culture. And we'll talk about the benefits of structured water and the Kangen machines. Back with more of our conversation right after this.
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1: And we are back with Mike Lancaster, former member of the Merry Pranksters, artist, hung out with the Grateful Dead when he was just a kid, and now he's singing the praises of structured water. This is a machine that utilizes electrolysis and will produce different pH levels of water. It hydrogenates the water, and that's what your body needs, apparently. It needs this hydrogenated water. Your cells absorb the water better when there are more hydrogen atoms in the water. So the Kangen machine, what does it look like exactly, and how does it work?
0: Well, the machine itself is about, a foot and a half high by 6 inches by a foot, something like that. I mean, I carry it in my backpack when I travel around the world. I take the machine with me every place. And the reason I'm so into the water is I had a partner here in Gulf Shores by the name of Bill Mitchell, and he and I, we did parasailing together and jet ski rentals and things like that. Well, he retired, and he got into the Kangen business, and he come over one day, and I was eating some strawberries. And he said, well, let me wash your strawberries for you. I said, well, I've already washed them. And he said, well, let me wash them with the Kangen water. So he washed the strawberries with the Kangen water, and it's amazing what came off of it. I mean, there's a video on the website.
1: Yeah, I've seen it. The water's practically black.
0: And he said that's all the pesticides that was on the strawberries, because the Kangen water, there's a Kangen water 11.5 that will solidify oil, and all of your pesticides are oil-based because of the rain. You know, they don't want to spray them on the vegetables and then have the rain come around and take it off. So they use an oil-based pesticide. And so after I saw that, I said, well, I'm never going to eat another strawberry until I get a machine. So I got a machine. I started on the water. And all through my life, I've had 3 blown discs in my back, very bad. And at times I would get so bad in my back that I couldn't walk. So I got on the water, and I have never had another back problem since. Went to the chiropractor. He looked at me and x-rayed me, and he couldn't believe it. He said, I want you to order me a machine immediately for his clients. And there's just story after story after story, but that's my story. And I could stay 12 hours on here and tell you about all the things that this water's
1: right
0: has done
1: so
0: for the, people. And
1: the Kangen machine produces these different types of water. So the 11.5 pH you use to wash fruits and vegetables, and it takes the pesticides off of them.
0: Right.
1: And then the optimal sort of water for drinking is 9.5?
0: Yes.
1: Mm-hmm. Then how many different types of water does it produce?
0: Well, it has a 6.0 pH for beauty water, because that's what your skin is a 6.0 pH. And it keeps your hair its normal color, and it keeps your skin looking good. It eliminates the wrinkles and things like that, or it helps. And then it has the 2.5 hypochlorous acid water, and that's what the hospitals use to disinfect things. The 2.5 hypochlorous acid water that the machine produces will kill all your viruses, including MRSA. We use that for this China virus thing. To instead of buying hand sanitizer, you just spray your hands with the 2.5, and it's you're good to go.
1: What happens if you drink the 2.5? Is there any danger?
0: No, there isn't.
1: No.
0: And
1: in other words, it doesn't taste any different. It just has a different pH level.
0: Yes. Exactly.
1: So you drink the 9.5, you wash your fruits and vegetables with the 11.5,
0: right.
1: You wash your face and your hair with the 6, and then
0: right.
1: if you want to disinfect, you use the 2.5.
0: Right. And
1: so you're making up bottles of water.
0: Cleaners. You can eliminate all of the chemicals in your house with this machine.
1: So what do you do? Do you make a bunch in advance? Do you make, okay, so here's my batch of 2.5. I'm going to use that. I'm put that aside. I'm going to use that to wash my hands. And then you make a batch of the 9.5 just for drinking water. You keep in the fridge. How long, if you make it ahead of time, how long does it maintain the pH level?
0: It'll always maintain the pH level. It's your hydrogen that will escape. And your hydrogen will stay in the water approximately 24 hours, 24 to 48 hours. So if you get a water bottle full of water to take with you, you're good to go for the day, and even for the next day. You know, it's still going to have a little hydrogen left in it. But the water, especially with the China virus, I have had probably 100 friends that got the China virus last year, and I would just simply walk right into their house. I wasn't scared of it at all. Put them on the water and zinc, and the water, see, will take the zinc directly to their cells. And after the first glass of water and zinc pill, they felt 100% better. And within 24 hours, they were out walking around and having a good time.
1: How much water can this little Kangen machine make in, I don't know, how long does it take, for example, to churn out a gallon of water if you want to drink the 9.5?
0: About 2 minutes.
1: 2 minutes. And how many of these, because it works through electrolysis, right? How many of these, what are they, silver plates inside the machine?
0: They are platinum plates, and that's why they're expensive, made from platinum. And there are several different types of machines. They have a machine just for a married couple, and that has four plates in it. Then they have two other machines. One has seven plates, and the other one has eight plates. And if you're wanting to give the water away to people, they need to get one of the bigger machines, one of the more, you know, the machines are all the same size, but I mean it's the plates. They need a machine that either has seven or eight plates in it.
1: Now, these were developed in Japan. Do they have them in the hospitals in Japan?
0: Yes, they have them in the hospitals worldwide, except for the United States, and FDA has not approved them yet as a medical device. But you have a lot of your entertainers here in this country using the water. I mean, you know, Betty White. You know, she's 100 years old.
1: Yes.
0: You know, thank you to Kangen water.
1: Oh, is that what she attributes it to, the drinking the Kangen water?
0: Yeah. Donald Trump has five machines. And if you noticed, when he got the China virus, he was over it in 24 hours. I mean, it was no big deal. Bill Gates has 12 machines in his house. Willie Nelson, another one who is, I think, about 90 years old. He's
1: getting up there.
0: Yeah, I mean, they're all attributed to the Kangen water. And it's just something that people don't talk about. It's just something that it's a kind of a secret.
1: And Kangen is spelled K-A-N-G-E-N.
0: Yes.
1: K-A-N-G-E-N. That's a Japanese word. What does it mean? Do you know?
0: Back to nature.
1: Back to nature.
0: Yeah.
1: We should point out the website. If they go to my website, strangeplanet.ca, strangeplanet.ca, and just scroll down and find your name under tonight's show, just click on Mike Lancaster, and that'll take you to the website, which is named after the bus, of course,
0: onfurther.com.
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0: No,
1: F-U-R-T-H-U-R.com, onfurther.com. And you mentioned a couple of the videos there. We're going to take a quick time out here. When we come back, I want to talk to you about one of the videos on the website. This young man did kind of an experiment using his microscope showing how Kangen water helps your blood. We'll discuss that. On the other side, Mike Lancaster, my guest, talking about structured water and the Kangen machines. Back with more in a moment. Stay with us.
2: 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What do you really see? This is where you can tell all about it. 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
1: Mike Lancaster has had a remarkable life. Helicopter pilot in Vietnam.
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1: Traveled the country with Ken Kesey and the Merry Pranksters. He's an artist. He's sold used cars. He lived next door to Johnny Cash very quickly. Did you ever meet Johnny Cash?
0: Oh, yeah. We used to run around together all the time.
1: Was this in his hell-raising days or after he found God?
0: After he found God.
1: Ah.
0: Yeah, I got to meet Billy Graham when he stayed at the house and things like that.
1: Remarkable. Yeah. So we were talking about the Kangen machines, and I mentioned this video that's on the website onfurther.com. Again, further, F-U-R-T-H-U-R. And
0: well, or E-R.
1: You can spell it either way.
0: Yeah, uh-huh.
1: All right, that's smart, because people are probably going to spell it the other way, onfurther.com. So there's a video, this young man has a microscope, and he's looking at your blood, or his own blood, actually. He pricks his finger, puts his blood on a slide after he drinks normal tap water, and then he does it after he drinks coffee, and then finally after he drinks the Kangen water. Just kind of walk us through what happens to the blood. What do we see in that through that microscope?
0: Well, that's right after he got up out of bed in the morning, and when he drank coffee, the blood became a little active, not much, but a little. He drank the bottled water, and that didn't do very much for his blood at all. It was still the cells were all still together, things like, you know, they're stuck together.
1: Right, because when the healthy blood cells, when you look at under a microscope, you should see lots of individual little
0: right.
1: blood cells, like millions of blood cells, and they should
0: right.
1: be kind of moving and bouncing around.
0: Right.
1: So when you wake up in the morning, your blood is not moving around, and the cells are not kind of differentiated. You don't
0: right.
1: you just kind of see one big glob.
0: Right.
1: Then with the coffee, you start to see, because of the caffeine, the blood cells kind of start to move around a little bit. You start to see little individual cells, not a lot. But then what happens with the Kangen water?
0: When he drank the Kangen water, they all separated and they were just going crazy, like they're supposed to.
1: Right, right. Delivering oxygen to the different parts of your body.
0: We've even had one guy that was going through a heart attack, and he started drinking the Kangen water, and he snapped right out of it.
1: In the midst of a cardiac episode?
0: Yeah, uh-huh, right back to normal.
1: So we were talking earlier about how you were stung by thousands of fire ants, and you woke up the next day, you were completely blind, right?
0: Yes, uh-huh.
1: Do you think that the Kangen water has, because I mean, where you're still legally blind, but where is your eyesight now compared to when it was that fateful morning you woke up and you were blind?
0: Well, in my good eye, I am about 20/40. I mean, I can drive a car. And, you know, some days it improves, other days it goes back down a little bit, but I have not had any setbacks on it at all since I've been drinking the water.
1: So you attribute the Kangen water to help restore your eyesight?
0: Yes. Yes. Before I got on Kangen water, I was on blood pressure meds, and I haven't taken blood pressure meds for almost a year. totally remarkable. Normal.
1: And CBD oil. What you say that it's the Kangen water with the CBD oil is kind of the perfect combination. What do you mean?
0: Well, it's and this works with all herbs or any supplement anybody takes, but the CBD is just proof of point. We have a lot of CBD stores that give out the water to their customers to take with the CBD. You know, and when we're in a CBD store, a lot of times you'll have a customer that come in and he spent $100 on a little bottle of CBD and it doesn't help him. You know, and they say, "Oh, my back still hurts. This CBD doesn't work." And da da da da da. Well, if we're in there, we'll say, "Well, wait a minute. You know, come on back with us to this water machine and take your normal dose of CBD." Okay, they'll take their normal dose of CBD, and then we'll have them drink 16 ounces of Kangen water. Within 2 minutes, their back is quit hurting. And, I mean, everybody has just kind of a crazy stare in their face, and they'll just say, "My God, what is going on? I feel great." You know, I mean, this is just crazy. But what happens is that the hydrogen in the water, again, takes the CBD directly to their cells, and the CBD does its thing, takes the pain away.
1: Do you use the Kangen water to make your morning coffee? Okay.
0: Pardon?
1: I don't know if you drink coffee, but do you use the Kangen water to make your coffee?
0: Yes. Yes. And the Kangen water will make your coffee about a 6.9 to a 7.1 on the pH scale.
1: So it's less acidic then, because coffee is very acidic. So if you enjoy your coffee, you're going to make it less acidic with the 9.5 Kangen water.
0: Exactly. Exactly.
1: And do you use it to do all your cooking as well?
0: Yeah.
1: If you're going to boil eggs, for example, maybe you want a hard-boiled egg for breakfast. You boil it in the Kangen water?
0: Yes. Yeah, we use the Kangen machine. We use the Kangen machine more than we will open the refrigerator. You know, it is... The Kangen appliance is the most used appliance in the kitchen.
1: So do you ever turn your tap on, other than to fill up the... So you put the tap water into the Kangen machine? Is that the idea?
0: No, the tap water goes directly into the Kangen machine.
1: Right,
0: or you can turn a valve and get just tap water.
1: And does it filter out the chemicals as well?
0: Yes, it immediately filters out the chemicals, and then it transfers it from the filters to the electrolysis.
1: Can it filter out fluoride, though?
0: It takes out the fluoride.
1: Wow. All right. Listen, Mike, we've got to take one final time out. We'll come back, and we'll talk about how people can get a Kangen machine. Mike Lancaster, artist, and traveled with Ken Kesey across the United States back in 1964 on that famous psychedelic bus. Further, he helped paint that bus. And now he's here telling us all about structured water. Back with more of The Conspiracy Show right after this. Don't go away.
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1: All right, Mike, let's get right to the essential question here. How much would one of these Kangen machines, and again, these are used in hospitals all over the world, but if I wanted one in my own kitchen, how much is that going to set me back?
0: Well, it just depends on how you're using the water. You can get a machine for around $2,500. The best machine that we have is about $4,900. And you can finance it with no money down. You know, I mean, if you're thinking about your health, that's what you do. You know, it's just like a guy down here said, "Well, you know, there's no way I'm going to buy a water machine." And he turned right around and bought an $80,000 pickup truck, a toy. And about 6 months later, he got sick because he didn't have the water, and now he can't drive his truck. So
1: top of the line machine is about $4,900 US.
0: Yes. Uh huh.
1: And how long will they last?
0: They last, we say, 25 to 30 years. I bought a I had a guy that was going into an old folks' home, so he couldn't take his machine with him. And he had one that he had used for 12 years. And I got it from him, and we tested the machine out. He had never cleaned it or anything. And the machine was actually better than a new one. And that was after.
1: How do you say, when you say better, how do you mean?
0: It had a better ORP on it, which is your hydrogen. It produced more hydrogen. Your ORP is, it measures your hydrogen in the water, which is your antioxidants.
1: Right.
0: And we say that drinking one 16-ounce glass of Kangen water is the equivalent of eating 5 pounds of blueberries.
1: Really?
0: Yeah.
1: Is that backed up by any sort of data? I mean, how do we know that?
0: -200, and that's freshly picked blueberries.
1: Right.
0: The Kangen water has an ORP of about a -850.
1: Ah, okay, I see. And how do you properly service it? Do you have to have it cleaned every year? Because, the water, if you live in a place where there are a lot of minerals in the water, it'll like, you look at the bottom of your tea kettle, for example, after a couple of years. It's just,
0: you clean it about once every 3 or 4 months. It depends on how much you use it. And it's very easy to do. It takes you a couple of hours. You just put some citrus powder in it, and the citrus will eat the calcium off. And in the morning, you get up and rinse it out, and it's ready to go.
1: All right. So how do we, where do you buy them?
0: Well, they need to go to onfurther.com. And if they're serious about it, we can sell them one right over the phone. You can't buy them online. You have to buy them.
1: You can't buy them online?
0: No, you cannot buy them online.
1: Okay, so you order by phone and they ship. Do you ship everywhere?
0: Yeah, we ship worldwide. The company has 26 offices worldwide. And there's one in Toronto, actually.
1: That's right. You sent me the address. It's in North York, actually.
0: Yeah.
1: Leslie Shepherd area, roughly, for those listening who know the area. So, $4,900 for the top of the line. What are the lesser expensive ones worth?
0: You have the 7-plate machine that runs $39, and then you have the 4-plate machine, which runs about $2,800.
1: So I see that. What's making it more expensive? The number of plates, because they're made out of platinum.
0: Yeah, it's the number of the plates. Uh-huh. Exactly. The more plates, the more hydrogen that you get from the water.
1: All right. So again, it's onfurther.com, onfurther.com, and you can order your Kangen machine right over the phone. We just have a few minutes left. I wanted to ask you about this fellow I recently heard about, Don Skeeter Davis. He's 75 years old, and he was a hippie like yourself. And back in 1971, like 50 years ago, he took his last acid trip. And then recently, somehow, 50 years after his last acid trip, he had another one. Even though he hadn't been taking LSD. How did that happen?
0: That happened to me. That happened to me last summer. I was in northern Alabama on a farm, and we had to walk about a half a mile to the end of the property. So before I went, I drank a huge glass of Kangen water and walked. And once I got to about, to the end of the property, I started to trip. And what happened was that the Kangen water cleansed my cells out so much from sweating and all the exercise and things that I actually went on another LSD trip.
1: And when was the last time you'd taken LSD?
0: 67.
1: In 1967?
0: Yeah.
1: Oh, my Lord. So this Skeeter Davis fellow, who's 75, dropped acid the last time in 1971.
0: Yeah.
1: And then he starts drinking the Kangen water because he's got arthritis.
0: Right.
1: And that caused him to go on a 12-hour trip.
0: Yep.
1: Acid trip.
0: Yep. Mine was 12 hours as well. Yep.
1: Was it unpleasant?
0: No. No, I saw Oscar, my pink elephant that I always talk to.
1: You reunited with Oscar, did you?
0: Yeah. So, yeah, it was it was okay. But yeah, that's what Kangen water can do. And, I can tell you story after story after story about Kangen water.
1: And, well, we've got a few minutes. Share another one with us.
0: We had a guy here. They had a CBD store here locally here in Gulf Shores. He ordered two machines for his stores. And so we kept taking him water in bottles. And what happened was he kept drinking the water, and he was scheduled for knee surgery. And about 2 weeks later, he forgot something in the house. He went into the house to get whatever he forgot, and he ran back out to his truck, which he hasn't been able to run for years. He got in the truck, and his wife said, do you realize that you just ran? And he said, it's that water. He said, right. I cannot believe it. It's that water. He said, I'm going to cancel my knee surgery. So that's one part of it. Now his machine came. He hooked his machine up and started drinking the water directly from the machine. Okay, now he's getting a lot more hydrogen than what he was getting from us. And that hydrogen, or that water, put him in bed for 2 days because he was detoxing so badly.
1: Oh, is that what happens? You detox, and what happens?
0: Yeah,
1: you just feel fatigued.
0: The hydrogen goes into your cells, and your cells basically pulsate. And when the hydrogen gets into the cells, it pushes all the bad stuff out of your cells, and that's you'll start to detox.
1: All right. So again, the Kangen machine available on. Well, you have to order it by phone, but you go to onfurther.com, onfurther.com, and your phone number is right there on the website, Mike? Or
0: yes.
1: Do they email you?
0: Yep.
1: Onfurther.com.
0: Yeah, they need to go to the website and look at a couple of the videos on there and learn a little bit about it. It's we don't just sell machines to people. We help people, and, you know, we stay with them, you know, forever if we have to get them over whatever they've got, or to help them with the machine.
1: And that little machine just sits right on top of your kitchen counter. Doesn't take up much space. About the size of what, a toaster?
0: Yeah. Mm-hmm. Yep, sure is.
1: All right. The Kangen machine for structured water on further.com. Onfurther.com. Mike, a great pleasure meeting you. You've had a fascinating life, and I hope we can talk some more sometime.
0: Nice talking to you, Richard.
1: All right, Mike Lancaster. All right, that's it for me. Back next week with a brand new live show. Hope you'll be along for the ride. My thanks to Carlos and Ryan. In the meantime, don't be afraid. There's nothing concealed that won't be revealed, and nothing hidden that won't be made known. What you hear in the dark, speak in the light. What I say in a whisper, I proclaim from the housetops. Move over, Aphrodite. I'm coming home. Good night.

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1: And welcome to the Audio Imaginarium. Come on in, weary traveler. 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Now, before we get rolling, a big thanks to our Star Chamber patrons, Deep Paul and Tim Sullivan. 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Now comes JFK Revisited, Through the Looking Glass. It's a two-hour documentary film based on the 1992 nonfiction book Destiny Betrayed, JFK, Cuba, and the Garrison Case by Jim DiEugenio, a frequent guest on this program, although it's been a while. And the documentary film, also based on newly declassified evidence about the case. And Through the Looking Glass premiered on July 12th of this year at the Cannes premiere section of the 2021 Cannes Film Festival. And Jim DiEugenio, one of the world's foremost assassination researchers, of course, wrote the script, and he's standing by to talk about the new film, again, JFK Revisited, Through the Looking Glass. Coming up in hour two, Mike Lancaster was barely a teenager when he was asked to join the Merry Pranksters, a collection of comrades and followers of American author Ken Kesey back in 1964. Kesey and the Merry Pranksters lived communally at Kesey's home in California and Oregon, and are noted for the sociological significance of this lengthy road trip they took in the summer of 1964, traveling across the United States in a psychedelic painted school bus called Further, organizing parties and giving out LSD. And Mike will be here to tell us about a few of his many adventures in the 1960s, but he's here also to talk about the health benefits of something called structured water. Structured water. Carlos Cagina is the technical producer. Ryan White is the live stream producer. And we are live streaming on my YouTube channel tonight, Strange Planet. Don't forget to hit the red sub button while you're there. Jim DiEugenio wrote the script for Oliver Stone's new documentary film, Through the Looking Glass. Jim is the author of Destiny Betrayed, about the Garrison investigation of the Kennedy assassination, first published in 92, with a second greatly revised edition issued in 2012, and Reclaiming Parkland, published in 2013, reprinted in expanded form in 2016, and then reissued with additional material in 2018 as the JFK Assassination, The Evidence Today, which offers a detailed critical examination of the Warren Commission's evidence and conclusions as presented by Vincent Bugliosi's Reclaiming History, along with an analysis of the CIA's influence in Hollywood. He's also co-author and editor of the Assassinations Probe magazine on JFK, MLK, RFK, and Malcolm X. He co-edited Probe magazine from 1993 to 2000 and was a guest commentator on the anniversary issue of the film JFK, re-released by Warner Brothers in 2013. Jim DiEugenio, welcome back. How are you, my friend?
2: Nice to be back, Richard. I'd like to make one correction, all right? And this is wrong at IMDb, and it's wrong at Wikipedia, and I'm still trying to figure out how it got this way. All right, the film... JFK Through the Looking Glass is not really based on Destiny Betrayed. It's an original screenplay. Okay, and when you see the film, it will just say written by James DiEugenio. The film that's out now is a 2-hour version that was shown at the Cannes Film Festival. And that's what's selling all over Europe. Okay, it's sold in several countries like Italy, France, and Spain, you know, so far in Europe, and three or four other places. They expect a UK sale pretty soon. All right. The long version of the movie, which is 4 hours, okay, that will be called Destiny Betrayed, okay? But that still will not be based on the book. That's an original screenplay also. Oliver just liked that title, okay? And so that's why he put it on to the longer version, okay? As good as the short version is, I can tell you that the long version is going to be magisterial, okay? So do you want me to explain how this got started?
1: Yeah, I'd like to talk to you. I'd like to hear from you about how you got together with Oliver Stone and how you became the script writer for this. This is a major, major accomplishment, Jim.
2: Okay, this is what happened. In 2013, the 50th anniversary of Kennedy's assassination, if you remember what a pig out that was, okay? Tom Hanks and Vincent Bugliosi and Tom Brokaw, and how they cordoned off Dealey Plaza, and it was just terrible, okay? You didn't have hardly any dissident views got through. And so Oliver and Zach Sklar, who did the screenplay for JFK, were attacked in the Chicago Tribune. Okay, I can't remember who the writer was right now. And so they replied, and Oliver sent me the reply and asked me what I thought of it. Okay, and so I said, well, it's not bad, but I don't think you guys are aware of all the new evidence that's been declassified by the Assassinations Record Review Board. All right? And so Oliver, being the curious guy that he was, okay, and is, he said, can you send me some of this stuff? And so I sent him and Zach about a two-page memo of all the new evidence that the review board declassified, all right? And so then, about two or three years later, he did the introduction for the revision of my book called The JFK Assassination, The Evidence Today. And I went down to his office, okay, to give him some input on that. And again, we started talking about all of this new evidence that the review board had declassified, but yet America hadn't seen. There had been a premiership blackout, all right? Even though the Assassinations Record Review Board was caused by him.
1: Right, right.
2: Right. But if your listeners don't understand what that means, when JFK came out in 1991, it created such a sensation, okay? I mean, if you weren't around, it was really something to behold, okay? And so at the end of the movie, Oliver put a trailer on it, a moving title, saying that the files of the House Select Committee on Assassinations are classified until the year 2029. And so a lot of people didn't know this. And so they began sending in faxes and telegrams and phone calls, et cetera, all right? And they managed to actually create this whole new body of the government, an extraordinary five-person team whose job it was to declassify the rest of the documents that were still, and it was, they declassified it 2 million pages, all right, in about 4 years, from 1994 to 1998. The problem was that the media hardly even knew that they were around, and they didn't publicize any of the discoveries. So when me and Oliver started talking about this, okay, these discussions went on and off for a while, and he got together with his friend and producer, Rob Wilson, and they decided, you know something? Why don't we do something over this, okay? You know, why don't we do a counterpunch to what happened in 2013, you know, through these all these new documents and all this new information. So after a few discussions, we decided to go ahead and do it. And they had me be the writer because, you know, because I knew this stuff. I'm one of like five people in America who kept up on this stuff, you know.
1: Right.
2: And Rob became the producer and Oliver was the director. And so that's how the project got started, right? And then
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2: We went through about six different drafts of the script. Okay. Oliver's, you know, Oliver does as much work on his documentaries as he does on his feature films. He's very much a hands-on type of guy. Okay.
1: Right. Is he easy to work with?
2: What?
1: Is he easy to work with?
2: Yeah, well, I found him to be fairly easy to work with. I didn't have any major problems with Oliver, okay, throughout. I mean, see, he's such a hands-on guy, you know, even in the editing process, okay? You know, every once in a while you'll have a disagreement. But about 90% of the time, 95% of the time, everything was fine. I didn't have any problems with him, all right? And he just gave, I understood what I was supposed to be doing. Okay, he's the director. Okay, I'm the writer. Okay, and so I understood what I was supposed to be doing. I was doing my best to carry out what he wanted done. Okay, and so we would go over to his house and we would have like a 2-hour discussion of the latest draft of the script. I would, you know, they in Hollywood parlance, you would take your notes down. Okay, and I would go home and I would revise the script. And this went through 5 or 6 different drafts, all right? And I tried to put as much of the new evidence as I could into there, okay?
1: In now, other words, the stuff that came out 2017, right?
2: Well, no, it came out from 1994 to 1998. But then what happened? See, the review board didn't last long enough to get everything out. So they put on a lot of these memos and a lot of this information, they put on what they called a phased declassification program. They put a year on it. Okay, we're going to let this go in 2001. We're going to let this go in 2002. We're going to let this go in 2003. And there, a lot of it was that way. But since I know a lot of people who work on this case, I was made aware of these things that would be passed around, all right? And because of my website, kennedysandking.com, you know, we put a lot of this stuff up there. You know, we're like one of the very few that do that. And so I was made aware of this stuff, okay? So I knew what the breaking stuff really was. So then it became, once I had the script down, then it became a matter of getting all the people that we would need, okay, to get this information out there. And I think on my original list, I had something like 35 people, okay? And we got something, we had a really remarkable batting average, you know, between, I think we got 29 or 30 of them. There were some of the people, because it dragged on, the shooting process dragged on into the early COVID thing. Okay, and there were some people who didn't want to travel, okay, you know, and so, but we got most of the people that we wanted, and some people had
1: Who are some of the top people that we're going to see in the film, Jim, on your list, the top people on your list?
2: Some of the people that we got that I think did very well and really helped us were David Talbot, the author of The Devil's Chessboard, and Brothers, the founder of Salon Magazine. He was so good that even the technical guys on the set, God, Jim, is the next guy going to be that good? Yeah, these are the sound man and the cameraman, you know, and the gaffer, et cetera. Okay, so he was very important. Okay, John Newman, a historian at James Madison, who wrote JFK in Vietnam and Oswald in the CIA. He was very important. He actually did two interviews with us. Okay, one on JFK and Vietnam, and one on Oswald. All right, we had Jefferson Morley, who's done a lot of work on George Joannides, the guy who was kept secret from the House Select Committee, who was working for the CIA in 1963 with the DRE. All right, we have Lisa Peace, who did a lot of good work on Indonesia. Okay, and the whole, see, the film is really two films. There's one part is about the forensic evidence, and that's where we use people like Cyril Wecht, the famous pathologist from Pittsburgh, Gary right. Aguilar, okay, out in San Francisco, another medical doctor who's done a lot of good work, David Mantic, who we flew in from Palm Springs, okay, he's very good, Mike Chesser, who's a neurologist from Little Rock, Arkansas, we flew him in. Okay, and those are the kind of, those are the forensic kind of people we used. But we also did a historical angle to it. And we used the best scholars on the Kennedy presidency, you know, that we could find. People like Robert Recoe from Stanford, people like Philip Muhlenbeck from George Washington, all right? And so we wanted to keep people. And Bradley, oh God, what's his name? He wrote a great book about the Indonesia overthrow called Economists with Guns. Okay, Brad Simpson from the University of Connecticut. Okay, and so, see, what we were trying to show is that right after Kennedy's death, a lot of changes took place. Okay, that Kennedy had installed and was trying to work on during this presidency. Now, in the long version, when the long version comes out, you'll see how we show how Kennedy evolved into that kind of a character, the kind of a person that, you know, that essentially threw down the gauntlet to Eisenhower and John Foster Dulles in 1957. With his great Algeria speech, okay, which created a sensation, you know, when he made that speech on the floor of the Senate back in the summer of 1957, saying the United States has to get out of Algeria. We shouldn't be supporting the French. The French Empire just fell in Vietnam, and it's going to fall here. We want to be on the right side of history, okay? And the guy who promoted the ugly American, he bought 100 copies of that book, sent them to all the fellow senators, paid for an ad with his own money in the New York Times. Then when he became president, he helped get the film made. The State Department didn't want to have it made, but Kennedy helped push it through. See, that Kennedy, that angle of Kennedy, we're going to put in there. It's in there now, but it will be able to be in there in a longer take, okay, in the four-hour version. And so that's what we were trying to show. All these
1: any witnesses
2: that took
1: you have,
2: place.
1: I mean, you're in a race. Obviously, this is, you know, we're talking now 58
2: well,
1: years.
2: Sutherland is one of the narrators.
1: Ah,
2: Donald Sutherland
1: fantastic.
2: Is one of the narrators. Okay, and of course, he was played Mr. X in
1: Fletcher Prouty.
2: In JFK.
1: Fletcher Prouty. Yeah.
2: All right. Yeah, right. Who was disguised as Fletcher Prouty. And then we have Whoopi Goldberg. She does the forensic part. Sutherland does the historical part. Okay. Right, and we got, if you can believe, I still can't believe we did this. We got, if any of your listeners there are film aficionados, we got Robert Richardson to shoot the movie for us. This guy's won 3 Oscars, one for JFK, okay, one for Hugo, and one for The Aviator. All right,
1: fantastic.
2: So what you have here, and it really, I mean, to really... When you really think about this,

0: for you of all of your years of work?
1: And well, in a way, yes, I do. Okay, you know, it's really nice that finally, okay, a lot of the world as we know it is finally going to be exposed to a lot of these new developments in the JFK case, which I've been one of the only people, you know, trying to
0: exactly.
1: get this stuff out there. Okay, you know, and so yes, it's very nice, and I really do hope, you know, that a lot of people understand now, you know, what I've been trying to do with Kennedy's and King, okay, and my books, and you know, in the long run, I think it eventually will get to the United States and Canada, okay, you know, so. That's
0: Jim, I've got to jump in. Pardon the interruption. We're going to take a quick time out. We'll come back. Jim DiEugenio wrote the script for JFK Revisited Through the Looking Glass, a two-hour documentary just premiered at the Cannes Film Festival. And there will be a four-hour version coming out. Can't wait to see it. Back with more of The Conspiracy Show. Stay with us. And we are back with Jim DiEugenio. And the documentary film is JFK Revisited Through the Looking Glass. So what are some of the things that we're going to see in the two-hour documentary, Jim? Are we going to hear anything about the latest, let's say, revelations that came out 2017?
1: Well, what we did in the film is we concentrated on the so-called core evidence in the case. The trailer that's out there now, okay, by Altitude, which is a distribution company,
0: right,
1: okay,
0: I saw it tonight.
1: Concentrates on CE-399. That, I think it's 2 minutes and 12 seconds long. That is only the beginning of us. See, one of my goals here in the film was to show that in a normal court case, CE-399 would never be admitted. Okay, CE-399, of course, is a magic bullet.
0: Right,
1: okay?
0: Right.
1: It would never be admitted into a court of law simply because, and we got Henry Lee, by the way, I didn't name him. Henry Lee is in the film also. And he has a wonderful vignette. I didn't know he used to be a captain in the Taiwan police force before he came to the United States. So when I met him out at Malibu, okay, because he wanted to see the questions we were going to ask him, I said, well, then you ran a lot of investigations. And he goes, yes, I did. And I said, well, then you should talk about chain of custody for us. Okay, and so he did. And so this is, and he does it so beautifully. He goes, the chain of custody begins at the scene of the crime. It goes to the police station. It goes to the lab. And then it ends up in court. And if those are not certified, if you cannot put somebody's initials in a day and a time, then you're going to have some problems when it comes to court. Now, of course, the chain of custody in CE-399 doesn't exist. There is no chain. That's one of the things we really, really went into in CE-399. We
0: right, this is the bullet that caused eight injuries between
1: seven.
0: JFK, seven injuries,
1: it went,
0: and Connally.
1: Went through JFK, caused two, went through Connally, both his right. chest, his right wrist, and his left thigh. This
0: and then
1: thing,
0: ends up on a gurney in a hospital in pristine condition,
1: and
0: the bullet.
1: The wrong gurney.
0: It's right.
1: The wrong gurney, all right? And so we're going to show this, how this would never be admitted into a court of law. There simply is no chain of custody on it. And in fact, let me give you a little preview. This bullet was supposed to have arrived at the FBI lab at 7:30 p.m., okay? Well, there's a very serious problem with this because the bullet was supposed to have been given

0: to the FBI agent by the Secret Service at 8:45 p.m. So here's my
1: question. That's a slight problem. Yeah.
0: How did it get to the FBI lab when the guy, the FBI didn't have it yet? Okay.
1: Right,
0: and so
1: right.
0: What happened, of course, is the FBI lied about this. They said that Elmer Lee Todd's initials, the guy who got the FBI who got the bullet from the Secret Service at the White House at 8:45, they said his initials are on the bullet. Well, guess what? And I'm sure it's not going to be surprising to you, Richard. Elmer Lee Todd's initials are not on the bullet. So somebody pulled a big fibber on that one. Okay? Something right. happened there.
1: And,
0: so
1: and for those not overly familiar with
0: CE-399,
1: yeah, the magic bullet.
0: See, this is what we were trying. This is what I wanted to do with CE-399. What
1: right.
0: I wanted to do was to pull it out of the whole morass of this trajectory argument. Okay, I wanted to get rid of that. I said, look, arguing whether or not CE-399 could do all those things is like a cat chasing its tail. Because CE-399 never existed that day. It didn't exist in Dealey Plaza. It wasn't fired in Dealey Plaza. It was planted. And the question is, who planted it? Who planted it on the wrong gurney?
1: Right.
0: Okay? And that's how you begin to find out of who was involved in this case. So that's one of the things. I'm giving you a little preview, you know, of what we did in the film. You know? And like Dave Mantic said, you saw the trailer, right?
1: Yes, I did. I saw the trailer.
0: Dave Mantic said, The problem is CE-399 is foundational
1: right.
0: to both the
1: right.
0: Warren Commission and the House Select Committee. When in fact,
1: yeah.
0: you can't have a real investigation of the Kennedy case if you think CE-399 is real, because it's not.
1: And without CE-399,
0: right?
1: without it, I mean, that as you say, it's foundational because – unless you have that one bullet responsible for seven wounds, then you have to have more than the three shots fired, right?
0: That's exactly correct.
1: And if you have more than three shots fired, that means conspiracy. That means conspiracy.
0: Right. Then you've got conspiracy. All right? So that's one of the things we did. Now, we had Doug Horn. I don't know if you know who he is.
1: No,
0: but
1: no.
0: He was on the Assassinations Record Review Board. He did a lot of the medical investigation. He's on the program, all right? And he talks a lot about the autopsy that night. I'm sure you're aware of all the many problems that the JFK autopsy poses. Okay, first of all, why were there 40 guys there in the gallery that night? You know, what did you need all those people from the military there all that night? You know, why were they there? Okay, and one of the things they were there for, of course, was to limit the autopsy. There was no back wound dissection of Kennedy's, and by the way, that's the magic bullet. Okay, that's the bullet went through Kennedy's back and allegedly went through his throat is the magic
1: right.
0: bullet. That was never dissected. You know, dissection means that you track the bullet through the body to see which direction it came from, and where it exited at. Well, in my opinion, these guys knew there was no track through the body, and so that's why the doctors were not allowed to dissect that wound. But even better, we have Doug Horn, who was in the room when the chief counsel of the review board cross-examined John Stringer. John Stringer is supposed to be the official photographer for the Kennedy autopsy, all right? And Doug was right in the room when Jeremy Gunn cross-examined him. And so he ran him through some questions about, oh, you were there that night, you took all the pictures, et cetera. Why don't we walk over here, and we're going to show you some of the pictures that are attributed to you of Kennedy's brain, okay? So walks him over to this photo stand, shows him some of the pictures, and Horn, who was right there, said, Stringer got up from his seat. He walked over to the picture stand, you know, kind of excited. And he said, this is Ansco, referring to the kind of film it was. I didn't use Ansco.
1: Oh.
0: I used Kodak. Okay. Then he points at the numbers at the bottom. There's a series of numbers at the bottom of the film print. And he says, you see these numbers? This means this was done with a press pack. I didn't use press pack. And then Jeremy Gunn then asked him, he said, well, you see how in these pictures, the cerebellum is intact, that's the back of the brain near the bottom? He says, yes. He goes, you didn't recall that, did you? You thought the cerebellum was blasted. And he goes, yes, that's what I recall. And so then Jeremy Gunn asks him, are you ready to deny that you took these pictures? And he goes, as far as I know, I didn't take these pictures.
1: Holy smokes.
0: So what happened another thing which would never be admitted into a court of law. Because if you're going to put in an illustration or a photograph, it has to be testified to by the person who either did the drawing or took the picture. So these brain photographs would never be admitted into a court of law. So the question then becomes, obviously, if you're running a real investigation, which nobody was, okay, who took these pictures? And why did they have to take another set of pictures? Why? And so that's one of the questions that we asked. If you can believe it, okay, we were the first person to ask this question. Why did there have to be another set of pictures?
1: Jim, we've got to take another time out. We'll
0: Gary
1: pick it up
0: Aguilar
1: on the other side.
0: And Michael Chesser is a neurologist.
1: Okay. Jim, I got to take a time out, so we'll come back on the other side. Jim DiEugenio is with us, and the new documentary film is JFK Revisited Through the Looking Glass, directed by Oliver Stone, script by Jim DiEugenio. Back with more of our conversation in mere moments. Stay with us.
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3: Aha! What if one bullet made all seven wounds? Arlen Specter, he is the one that gave birth to the single bullet theory. What if one bullet went into Kennedy's back and came out his neck and then went into Connolly's back, piercing the lung, destroying 4 inches of the right fifth rib, exiting from the front of his chest, going into the back of the wrist, shattering the distal end of the radius, and a 6'4" guy like Connolly, that's a big, heavy bone, comminuted fracture, exits from the front of the wrist, goes into his left thigh. Whatever you want, whatever you need, this bullet happily and readily obliges you. It is indeed a magic bullet.
1: There you go. That's Cyril Wecht. What is he now, 90 years old, Jim? Still pretty sharp.
0: Yes. Yeah, he's very good at elucidating all the trickery that went into the single bullet theory. Now, let me continue what I was talking about.
1: Yes, we were talking about the photographs, autopsy photos.
0: Stringer denies that he took the photographs, okay, of the brain that are in the National Archives. All right. And so what we did is, we wondered why. Why did, and so this is why we have a neurologist, Mike Chesser, on the program, because that's what he does all day. Okay? He looks at x-rays and pictures of brains. Okay? And so this is what he said. The upper range of a brain weight for a guy the size of John F. Kennedy, which is about 6'1", 175, okay, would be around 1,380 to 1,400 grams. That's the top range of what it would be. Well, when they weighed the brain the day after the autopsy, it wasn't done that night, okay, It came in at 1,500 grams, which is more than the top range of a brain would be. Now, what makes that so odd, of course, is that anybody who's seen the Zapruder film will know that Kennedy got his head blown off.
1: Yeah, most of his brain ended up on the trunk of the car.
0: Yeah, you see that whole stream of red and tissue going up, and then you see stuff going into the back, and then at Parkland Hospital you see all this blood and tissue that's in the back of the car, and Jackie Kennedy actually went out to the trunk of the car and retrieved part of his skull, and she gave it to one of the doctors at Parkland Hospital. Can you imagine that?
1: No.
0: Holding your husband's brain in your hand.
1: Unimaginable.
0: Okay.
1: Unimaginable. And yet the brain weighed more afterwards than it should have.
0: Well, now, how is that possible? How
1: somebody else's
0: on
1: brain.
0: God's green earth is that possible? And so then we went back and looked at some of the archival stuff, and we got Mike and Gary to talk about this. This doctor says, no, a large part of his brain was gone. This FBI agent says, no, there was about one quarter of his brain was. So in other words, who took those pictures? And so what we did, which should have been done a hell of a long time ago, we tried to find a suspect who actually did take those pictures. Okay. And so what we centered on was a guy named Robert Knutson, who, and by the way, to show you how bad the Warren Commission was, you will not find Stringer's name in the Warren Report, and you won't find Robert Knutson's name in the Warren Report either. Robert Knutson, one of the most mysterious figures in the JFK case, was not interviewed at all by the Warren Commission, but he was interviewed by the House Select Committee, but they didn't print his interview. And as Doug Horne says in the film, the reason they didn't print his interview, he thinks, is because everything he told them was contrary to what they printed. He says that he was called up the day of the assassination, and he was told to accompany Kennedy's body to the morgue at Bethesda. And he said he took some pictures. Okay. Then we have another witness who was at another place that was not the Secret Service Photo Center, Sandra Spencer, who said she saw these different pictures, okay, that are not, you know, allowed for in the official collection. All right. So, see, this is one of the things we tried to do. We tried to pose questions that had not been posed before, and who we can only pose these questions because of the ARB. The ARB declassified Knutson's testimony from the House Select Committee. The ARB brought in Stringer and confronted him with these pictures he says he doesn't remember taking. Okay? See, that, and so the American public, or the Canadian public, our good sisters and brothers to the North, okay? You know, they've never been exposed to this stuff.
1: No.
0: So this will be the first time, you know, that a broad audience is finally exposed to all these very real questions, which, in my opinion, you know, utterly decimates the Warren Commission report. And see, when I was writing it, this is one of the things was my objective. I want to make this thing so full of new stuff, so full of genuine stuff, okay, that's backed up and that's solid, that any objective person, when confronted with this material, would have to say that the Warren Commission is worthless. That was my objective, okay, when I was writing it, okay?
1: All right, Jim, I've got to take another quick time out. We'll come back and discuss further. This is exciting stuff. JFK Revisited, Through the Looking Glass, brand new documentary, just premiered in Cannes Film Festival. Jim DiEugenio wrote the script. He's with us. Back with more of our conversation in mere moments. Stay with us.
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1: And welcome to the Audio Imaginarium. Come on in, weary traveler, hang your cloak on a peg, grab a stool, and come gather round the fire. There are stories to be told, and you are among friends. Carlos Cagina is the technical producer, and Ryan White is the live stream producer, and we are live streaming on my YouTube channel tonight, Strange Planet. Don't forget to hit that red subscriber button if you haven't already done so. Coming up in the second hour, Crop Circle filmmaker and researcher Patty Greer returns to the program. There is something rather peculiar happening with crop circles, or should I say not happening. We're in the midst of crop circle season, and yet there have been very few crop circle formations reported, about five so far, Patty tells me. And if you're interested, or if you're in the live stream tonight, Patty has about a dozen really, really cool crop circle images for you to check out. That's hour two. Right now, my guest is going to discuss the state of individual freedoms in America. I'm going to say the West, because I think much of what he has to say also applies to Canada. At its core, constitutional lawyer Jonathan Emord says power today is being exercised by something called the administrative state, which is a product of authoritarian socialist ideology, which he credits to the 19th century German philosopher Hegel. His new book is called The Authoritarians, Their Assault on Individual Liberty, the Constitution, and Free Enterprise from the 19th Century to the Present. In other words, how did we get to where we're at? Jonathan W. Emord has been practicing constitutional and administrative law before the federal courts and agencies since 1985. In fact, I believe he's the only lawyer in U.S. history to defeat the FDA in court something like eight times. Having begun his career as an attorney in the Federal Communications Commission during the administration of President Ronald Reagan, Emord has maintained an abiding conviction to achieve full First Amendment protection for the freedoms of speech and press. In 1991, he authored the critically acclaimed Freedom, Technology, and the First Amendment, in which he chronicled the intellectual foundations of the First Amendment and advocated replacing government control over the airwaves with a title registry, private property rights approach. Previously, Jonathan has authored Global Censorship of Health Information. Now, that book came out back in 2010, but wow, that's really timely, I would say. The Rise of Tyranny and Restore the Public. Jonathan Emord, welcome to The Conspiracy Show. How are you?
2: Just fine. Good to be with you again, Richard. How are you?
1: Very well, very well. So this is a, let me just hold this up for our live stream. That's a thick book, like 500 pages. So, you know, we're just going to scratch the surface tonight, obviously. So let's talk about the roots of authoritarianism or socialism in America. And you say it goes back to a pre-antebellum South. So let's dive in right there. When and how did socialism take root in pre-antebellum South?
2: Well, in the 1830s, the Southerners, who were principally responsible for defending the institution of slavery, were under tremendous attack, and it only increased in its ferocity from abolitionists in the North. And they were vexed by the power of the arguments being made by abolitionists. Abolitionists were criticizing Southerners for not only the lack of morality associated with slavery, that is, its immorality, but also they were criticizing them because they had violated the fundamental precepts of the Declaration of Independence, not least of which is all men are created equal and endowed by their Creator with unalienable rights to life, liberty, and the pursuit of happiness. And the governments were instituted among men to protect those rights. So the abolitionists were taking the position that Southerners were violating that most basic charter of the American Republic, and that they were disgracing their ancestors who had fought in the American Revolution. And so in response to that, a number of Southerners then began to question whether they should continue to respect Thomas Jefferson and the Declaration or reject it. And it became a popular rallying cry that they rejected, finding that it's a fiction that all men are created equal. Clearly, all men are not created equal, they argued, and that Thomas Jefferson's position was bunk, and that the Declaration is based on a falsehood. And they then advanced the idea based on Hegelian socialism. Friedrich Hegel was the architect of collectivism, and his philosophy was well known to the Southerners, and they adopted it directly, overtly, and even proclaimed socialism to be what they were defending. In fact, if you take a look at what Edmund Ruffin, who is a prominent Virginian, he's in fact the one who said that he lied about this, but he said that he was the one to fire the first shot at Fort Sumter commencing the Civil War. That was not true. But he had said that, along with George Fitzhugh, that the institution of slavery, that is, plantation slavery, was the beau ideal of socialism. Actually, Fitzhugh went farther. He said it was the beau ideal of communism. And so that's the origin of this intellectual construct within the United States. Socialism had its root right there in the 1830s.
1: So that's going to come as a huge shock to many people. I mean, I have friends and family who consider themselves to be socialist. They're fed up with capitalism, and capitalism is a failure. But if we go back to the pre-antebellum South, you're saying that slavery actually is a socialist idea.
2: It is very much so, and in fact, Friedrich Hegel justified slavery in his construct of collectivism. That's why the Southerners adopted it. Hegel had said that slavery was merely a reflection of the fact that a superior race had defeated or would be defeating an inferior race, and that throughout history, whenever a superior race defeated an inferior race, the inferior race was most frequently enslaved. He said this is not a bad thing. He said it's actually good for both parties. In the first instance...
1: Well, that's interesting. Excuse me, Jonathan, because yeah. We often hear from people that, oh, that's colonialism. We have to tear this statue down and that statue down because they were colonialists. And that, you know, the history of vanquished peoples is seen through that lens, and that the colonialists are part of the British Empire, and that gets tied in with free markets and capitalism. So what you're saying is a complete departure from that.
2: Yeah, in fact, Marxism, lies are the currency of the Marxist, and so what you find is that they rewrite history, and that was what Hegel actually did. And not only that, Woodrow Wilson, for example, is a strong Hegelian, a socialist by his own admission in his own writings. And you find that this adoption in the progressive era of socialism, again, is a falsehood. It's based on a phony conception that somehow enslaving yourself to the state, which is socialism, is preferable to free labor, that is, capitalism. That an individual is in a worse state when that individual has freedom of choice among employers than that individual is when control cradle to grave by the state. So the falsehood is that somehow socialism is liberating, and that it's liberating labor. The actual circumstance is that socialism everywhere imposed enslaves labor, because the employer is the government, and the government sets by law the terms for employment and uses a bureaucracy to determine who gets employed under what circumstances, and their wages, and so on. There's no freedom in that at all. That's entirely giving a monopoly to the state.
1: Right.
2: So, we
1: so
2: are
1: this idea
2: far
1: that
2: far better off. And by the way, this debate went raged between Abraham Lincoln, believe it or not, who defended free labor, and John C. Calhoun and others in the South who defended what they called the mudsill theory, which was that there had to be a class that is kept doing the most menial labor in order for another class to excel, that is, to live at a higher standard of living, and that this was necessary for the progress of humanity. Again, in socialism, we look at collectivism. We look at the collective. It's a hypothetical. We don't know what a body of people believe. Body of people don't believe anything, but there's
1: right.
2: there are ascribed beliefs by the socialist.
1: Right, it's like a forest. There's no such thing as a forest. There's only individual
2: correct.
1: Trees.
2: Right, and when you talk about rights, they have to be individual rights. If you talk about collective rights, it's a fiction. And what happens is the socialist tries to confuse the public into thinking that there are such things as collective rights, and what they merely do is define policies and ascribe to them rights if you follow the state, do what the state wants you to do. Everything else is prohibited. Well, that's not individual liberty. That's not individual protection of rights. That's slavery and denial of individual rights.
1: So the rulers, in the state, those that believe that they are intellectually superior to those that they are ruling over, and this is justified because, you know, again, the conqueror must be superior to the vanquished, otherwise they wouldn't have been successful in conquering them. This sounds like social Darwinism, but didn't Hegel predate Darwin?
2: Yes, but it fits in quite nicely with social Darwinism, and that's in fact a catalyst, as I explain in the book. It is a catalyst, actually, to the progressive era and the progressive movement. What happened was, although the 13th Amendment abolished slavery, it didn't abolish socialist thinking, not by a long shot. And in fact, socialist thinking then led academics into the notion that you could create a government outside the Constitution's limits and outside of the concept of individual liberty that is inherent in the United States Constitution through the administrative state. Now, if you followed the framers' construct, for example, if we take George Washington's words, let there be no change by usurpation, for though in one instance it may be an instrument of good, it is the customary weapon by which free governments are destroyed. And by that he meant that we may not change the Constitution without an amendment. Why? Because of the language in the Declaration. That is, just governments are predicated on the consent of the governed. Well, the people of the United States, through the ratification process, through their representatives, consented to the language of the Constitution and the powers invested in the three branches and the limitations on those powers and the protection of rights. Well, if you change that construct, you have to proceed by amendment, again seeking the consent of the governed, because in Lockean terms, under the Second Treatise on Government, John Locke made this express, that if you rule without consent, you have no legitimacy, and it's merely tyranny. So you can impose your will, and without limitation. And that's what happened with the administrative state. Although, under following the Constitution, they would have had to, under Article 5, sought a constitutional amendment and achieved it, they instead had a major power grab in which they created the administrative state for the very express purpose, when you read their writings, the express purpose of avoiding the limitations on power in the Constitution, the separation of powers, and the checks and balances of the Constitution. And so they achieved that, you know, magnificently, grossly, in the administrative state, which has combined legislative, executive, and judicial power, which James Madison defined as the very definition of tyranny.
1: All right, let me just reset here. Jonathan W. Emord, my guest, constitutional lawyer. The book is The Authoritarians. Now, let's just kind of reset here, back up just a bit, because when we're talking about the administrative state, we have to sort of find out how we got to that point, because you point out that after the Civil War, you had all of these intellectuals that wanted to become university professors, influencers, obviously, in charge of young minds. And so they went to Germany, Hegel's home, where Hegel had set up all of these schools. And so when these American academics, intellectuals, went to Germany and studied in Hegel's school, what did they learn? And then what did they bring back?
2: So from the period roughly the 1860s forward, hundreds of academics from the United States flocked to Germany. Germany was considered to be, in academia at the time, an ideal construct of education in the graduate level, because they created what we have adopted as the method for graduate education. And scholars from all of the major universities in the United States went to Germany and studied under professors who taught in the historic schools, they were called, the Hegelian concept of collectivism. And that teaching denounced expressly the American Constitution, the American Declaration of Independence, the notion, Lockean notion of rights, that individual rights exist, that the governments are instituted to protect those rights, and declared that to be rubbish, saying that actually individuals never have rights, that it's always the collective that has rights, that rights come from the state, not from God. The notion of the Founding Fathers was that rights are bequests that are given to each individual at birth and are unalienable, cannot be taken away by the state. The Hegelians taught that the greatest virtue for an individual was to pursue the policy directions set by the state, and that it was not to be set by democratic institutions, but rather was to be set by experts in an administrative state who could best discern what was in the quote-unquote common good.
1: A technocracy.
2: And an oligarchy of experts. That's what they said needed to exist. And so they established the benefits arising from the administrative state to be efficiency and to be advancement, progress, beyond that which was ever possible by the cumbersome, slow constitutional process of a republic. And so they trained these academics to denounce or hate their own government, the Republic of the United States. They came back and fulfilled the wishes of their professors in Germany by building an academia that was dedicated to the same thing, denouncing the Constitution, advocating changes that would result in a loss of constitutional governance and an increase in autocratic or authoritarian power through the administrative state, which would have combined legislative, executive, and judicial powers, and would pursue the common interest defined by eggheads, individuals who are said right. to be academically superior to common people.
1: Jonathan, this is fascinating, because many of us sit back and we think, well, this revolution, this cultural revolution, started in the 1960s, but actually it started maybe in the 1860s, the late 1860s.
2: That's correct. It very much did. And by 1881, we had our first federal bureaucracy in the Interstate Commerce Commission preceding 1881. From 1860 to 1880, numerous independent regulatory commissions were established at the state level by individuals who were avowed socialists, governors who were socialists, and by academics who were socialists. Socialism became very popular at this time in academia, and it was along the Hegelian model. It's noteworthy that Karl Marx was a student of Hegel's and was a dedicated student of Hegel. He just took Hegelian socialism farther, to a more brutal communism. But nonetheless, it's a slippery slope. Once you're on that socialist slide, you end up with communism because invariably power just aggregates. Power unchecked simply grows. And
1: right,
2: the ultimate
1: right. What's that? That was it. Ayn Rand who said socialism is or communism is murder. Socialism is suicide. We're going to take a time out, Jonathan, when we come back. So we're getting into this, the beginning, the very early stages of the progressive era. You said 1881, the formation of the first administrative.
2: 1886, by the way. Let me correct that.
1: Oh, all right. 1886, the beginning of the administrative state. And of course, then under, you know, about 60 or 50 years later, that is accelerated under FDR, and in the authoritarians you list, I think there are three pages just listing all of the federal agencies, dozens and dozens and dozens of federal agencies created by FDR, who was a great admirer of Mussolini. They had kind of this mutual admiration society going on. Remember, Mussolini, the fascist, FDR wanted to send people, send representatives over to study this wonderful progressive Mussolini character. We'll come back. Jonathan W. Emord, the author of The Authoritarians, right here on The Conspiracy Show. Don't go away.
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1: Welcome back. Jonathan W. Emord, constitutional lawyer, and his latest is The Authoritarians, Their Assault on Individual Liberty, the Constitution, and Free Enterprise from the 19th Century to the Present. Let's bring it up to the 1930s, FDR, the New Deal, the creation of dozens and dozens and dozens of federal agencies. And so the idea is that they are now circumventing Congress. They are making law. What percentage of law is, or let's say under FDR, was being made by federal agencies rather than by Congress and the president? Roughly, what percentage would you say?
2: So 2 years into the New Deal, we have the NRA, the National Recovery Administration. And also, we have total government control over agriculture. The NRA controlled every aspect of production, of pricing for products, and of supply and distribution. In other words, it was total government control along that fascist Mussolini type of model. And when you ask the question then, what percentage of law, well, even though the regulatory state was nascent, it was nonetheless expansive and extensive, so much so that every aspect of commerce was controlled by the federal government in the first New Deal, and then less so after the Supreme Court struck down the New Deal. But the second New Deal reintroduced redistribution of income as a primary means, but also several agencies continued under one form or another. The NRA was ultimately rejected because it was an utter disaster. But you could reasonably say that at a minimum, more than half of all federal law at that time was the result of the administrative state, not the Congress of the United States, not the elected representatives of the people. Now, fast forward to the present, and it is easily over three-quarters of all federal law is the product of the unelected heads of the administrative agencies, not those we elect. In other words,
1: 75%.
2: The administrative state is the true government of the United States.
1: Right. So when President Trump was busy deregulating, and we saw those huge, it was a wonderful visual, those huge stacks of paper, and you know, look, we cut 12 million regulations today. That was a direct attack on the administrative state. Now, some people call it the deep state, but let's use the term administrative state. That must have been a huge, huge threat to them.
2: Yes, But what we found in the Reagan administration, if you simply deregulate, then when socialists get back in power, or even when they don't, when less aggressive presidents who are conservative are in power, the administrative state regrows and reestablishes its original control and expands beyond it. In other words, it's an ever-growing, gargantuan machine. And what we have with the Trump deregulation is classic deregulation. What we had with Reagan in the administrative state, and I know this directly having been involved with the Reagan Federal Communications Commission, was deregulation which as much as possible was predicated on constitutional grounds. So, for example, at the Federal Communications Commission, Mark Fowler, who is chairman of the FCC, and Dennis Patrick, who is chairman of the FCC in succession, eliminated the fairness doctrine based on its violation of the First Amendment. And that makes it extremely difficult to re-regulate a fairness doctrine, it being held against the highest law of the land. So when you do that, then it's not open for policy choice. When you simply say, oh, circumstances have changed, we no longer see benefit from a regulation, then when the new administration comes in, like Biden, he massively re-regulates and goes beyond simply by declaring the prior judgment of the agency to be an error, because it's an agency judgment that has no superior law force to constrain it. In the end, the only solution for us, if we are to have individual liberty and protection for rights and to recognize the sovereignty of the individual, as was the very purpose of the Constitution of the United States, you have to get rid of the administrative state, because it is illegitimate from the get-go. The transfer of power under Article 1, for example, of the Constitution, all legislative power is invested in the Congress of the United States. Not some, all. And
1: right.
2: Only the Congress of the United States has constitutional authority to create law. And yet, the administrative state creates law and does it unconstitutionally in violation of the vesting clause, it's called, of Article 1. The same is true with respect to the Article 3 power, which is exclusive to the judiciary, and I would argue the same is true for the executive power. So the administrative state actually entirely defeats the Constitution, because if you're caught up in it, if you're the accused, all of your rights are taken from you. You have
1: right. I wanted to ask you about that, Jonathan. So you run afoul of the EPA, let's say. Do they have to have a warrant?
2: They are allowed to use what is, in fact, a general warrant. Now, a general warrant is issued by an executive magistrate, not by a judge, and it can ask for anything. And so general warrants in England were used by the courts of Star Chamber and High Commission from about the 14th century forward until the 17th century. And they were despised by the people because a magistrate working essentially as a surrogate for the crown could go after an enemy of the crown and obtain all of their information, rifle through all of their files, all of their papers, and gather up witnesses and so forth, and then haul the person.
4: All these naming rights and license deals and statues and monuments and demolition done. I mean, you look at what's going on at that White House. Holy Toledo. I mean, if we are the landlord of the White House, and he should be evicted for all the demolition and the destruction and devastation. Demolition done. A federal judge, more importantly, blocks Trump's $1.8 billion anti-weaponization slush fund. That's been blocked. Gerrymandering redistricting has been blocked in most states. His naming rights is in jeopardy. And there's many, many other lawsuits. Oh, and Trump wants a $250 bill with his picture on it. That's not going to happen. The latest poll came out. More than 60% say the cost of living has never been worse. So he has now exceeded Biden and Carter in terms of the economic misery index. Good job, Trump. And then we've got Jeanine Pirro, Judge Pirro, part of the DOJ, a U.S. attorney in D.C. She is now seeking the names of social media users that are critical of ICE. So she's become the Gestapo. And remember, she was a Fox News contributing star. So out of central casting, Trump grabbed her. So things are not going so well, but we're going to continue to persevere, tell the truth, stand up for the truth, speak up, speak out where we can, and try to make a difference. Tom Donahue, Truth Matters. Till we meet again, have a great week.

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That's Tom Donahue Reports. Good day and welcome, America and beyond. I'm Tom Donahue for Truth Matters, Tom Donahue Reports. So glad you can be with us. Patriotism in action, constitutional crusader. And let's start off with Joe Rogan trashes Trump's $1.8 billion slush fund as crazy. He says that's nuts. Yeah. And more people are starting to say, what's this infatuation and obsession with this ballroom and the secretive military complex below? You know, we've talked about this. Angeline filed a report on this, and we're going to continue to keep an eye on this. So Trump went for another checkup, and he says, oh, he checked out just perfectly. Yeah, really? I mean, look at those ankles, those hands, even the face, the drowsy Don's sleep fest during cabinet meetings, his diet, not so sure about that. Says Trump friction with GOP senators may imperil his agenda. Yeah, he's having issues with several U.S. senators. About time. Cabinet devotees. One out of every six sentences loyally sucking up and flattering Trump. So one out of every six sentences has to be praised, lavished upon Trump and professing their loyalty and allegiance and servitude and subservience to Trump. Just absolutely sickening. Candace Owens still brawling with the rabbit, this is the article from Mediaite, rabbit Laura Loomer, who I call Loony Loomer, because she's been institutionalized at least twice that we know of, and has professed to be suicidal on many occasions. And there's wild accusations going on, so you guys can look into that. There's even speculation, as of today, that focus groups are looking at who could emerge on the GOP side as a potential strong presidential candidate. And surprisingly, in these focus groups, Candace Owens' name is rising, even above Tucker Carlson. Now, I want to remind you that when Trump was having his downtime as it related to the J6 rioters and all the legal cases against him and losing the election, yes, you did lose. It wasn't stolen. And I've looked into it, and I've talked about this at length. Doesn't excuse irregularities, but the margins were too wide. Otherwise, you'd have to say Trump stole the election. And he didn't steal the election. He won this time. And he won twice, two out of three. False. Okay? But during this downward spiral that Trump had, even though he had one of the greatest political comebacks, the candidate that was being pushed by Rupert Murdoch at the time, after DeSantis faltered, was Tucker Carlson. At that time, Tucker said, no, thank you. And of course, he was pushed out at Fox News. And I've talked about the good, the bad, and the ugly regarding Tucker Carlson. So I don't trust him completely. And I'm always dubious of anything that he says or does. But nevertheless, he does do some good work and investigation and interviews, and I got to give him credit. So you've got these renegade outsiders to some degree that could surprise people. AOC is becoming a progressive superstar that I believe is destined to fail for the Democrats, but that's just my view. Here's an article from the New York Times. As Trump's self-indulgence deepens GOP fears in the midterms. Yeah, it's got to be all about Trump. Naming rights, licensing, ballroom, the Trump Kennedy Center,
peace prizes, even though he's a wartime president, a warmonger, starts wars unprovoked. Interesting article from the National Review, how the American right went European. And it talks about a lot of, Steve Bannon's one of them, but some of these conservative ideological figures and how they've worked their way into European politics. And I may circle back to that. Trump cannot stop his insane social media sprees. You know, he's the meme master. And the other day, he posts images of Obama, Comey, and others in prison jumpsuits. And he says, sick group of people. Well, I think that many of those characters, along with Trump, should have orange jumpsuits. Because I'm an equal opportunity offender. Now, neither political aisle is immune from me pointing the guilty one in their direction. Isolated J.D. Vance plans nuclear 2028 option after loyal ally Gabbard exit as insiders deliver brutal verdict on the VP's future. Now, it's reported that J.D. Vance, even though he is a political chameleon, he's a creation of the tech titans, and he's on a tightrope from his masters at, you know, the tech titans. He was against Trump going into a full-fledged ground troops war with Iran. And because Rubio is a bona fide neocon, internationalist and globalist, representing the Shapiros and the Levins and the Ted Cruzes, he's getting the Trump push. But Trump has this tenuous and murky peace deal that's being worked on that has Ted Cruz and Lindsey Graham and Mark Levin and Shapiro and the whole neocon crowd, including Israel, of course, up in arms. But in all likelihood, it's not going to succeed. And so the neocons will get their way. Now, I was talking about Trump being a puppet of Putin and Xi and China, but he's also a puppet of the Israeli prime minister and the country of Israel. And we can see that with the Israeli donors within the United States, friends of Israel, as Jewish Zionist supporters, as well as those outside the country, special foreign interests. And we see that they did the bidding for Trump against Massey. And there's a lot of reporting going on that the numbers just don't add up. Trump likes to use the term rigged election. It sure looked rigged against Massey, not just because of foreign election interference, Trump's meddling with the election.

I mentioned before was below freezing at 31% and still dropping. And I hear the GOP apologists and the Fox media pundits all saying, oh, it's all going to turn around. Like Trump is playing 5D chess or something, and that he's, you know, he's got it figured out. It's just, you know, we're just, you know, don't worry. You better start worrying because it is over. They're going to lose the House decisively. And oh, remember all the GOP gerrymandering that was underway? Judges in most of those states have said, not so fast. Not going to happen. So that card may not even be in play, which means that they have no chance. I'm talking about zero chance of keeping the House. A slim chance, but unlikely that they'll keep this, that they will actually keep the Senate. And I'll tell you, it's not going to be just the Epstein files, but it's going to be so many criminal investigations justifiably so against Trump. So Trump's using lawfare now and legal weaponization. Well, they're going to use this and so much more because the ammunition, the evidence, it's like naked corruption that is being flaunted and flouted in your face. So get ready for multiple criminal and political investigations of Trump and his administration. And that's what we're going to be dealing with in 2027. Not too far away. Time is flying. Okay, we're going to take a break. I want to come back and I'm going to talk about Trump's glowing praise for the history and the institution of the Federal Reserve. Wow. And the special guests that were in attendance for the swearing in of the new Fed chair. Whoa. Right back. Hold tight. Welcome back. Tom Donahue. Truth matters. It really does. And I teased the fact that in this segment, we're going to talk about the new Federal Reserve chair. But more importantly, the overriding factor here is that Trump had high praise, not only for the nominee, not only for the appointed chairman of the Federal Reserve, but the history of the Federal Reserve. Lavish praise on the institution. Now, wait a minute. I know that Roger Stone, I know that various other people that have worked with him, including Bannon, have schooled Trump, although he probably knew some on his own about the history of the Federal Reserve and its stranglehold and its control over not only the U.S. economy, but the world economy in conjunction with the Bank of England. But if you listen to Trump's introduction, not only, as I mentioned, glowing praise for Kevin Warsh, W-A-R-S-H, but also the Federal Reserve as a monetary institution. And remember, if you go back to The Creature of Jekyll Island, Secrets of the Federal Reserve, these authors clearly pointed out, among others, that the Federal Reserve is a private independent agency that's quasi-governmental. But they all come from these elite backgrounds that are tied to Wall Street and to the power elite that run the economies of the world, and that we are indebted to the Federal Reserve System. John F. Kennedy, like Andrew Jackson, started to buck the Federal Reserve System, and he printed $2 and $5 bills with a red seal, not a green seal, that said United States Treasury note, non-interest bearing, rather than Federal Reserve note, and he didn't last very long after that. But there are factors beyond the Federal Reserve that were crucial in the targeting and the assassination of the president at that time. Now, Trump has been hypercritical of policy, but not the institution. He's been highly critical of the chairman of the Federal Reserve. So he had personal and political issues with the chairman, the outgoing chairman, who's now going to still be part of the board. Okay, he's not going away. And he had issues with

0: Federal Reserve policy and interest rates. But Trump never took a swipe at the history, the dark and mysterious history of the Federal Reserve. So that tells me that with all the bank loans that Trump and his empire is tied to, and that all his connections through New York, that he realizes where the power lies, and that in a superficial way he can throw out this criticism, but he's never went after the institution like Rand and Ron Paul and various other congressmen and senators over the many decades. So you can listen for yourself. But the other thing that was striking was it was pointed out that Kevin Warsh, he was mentored at the Hoover Institution at Stanford by George Shultz. Now, George Shultz was considered by Eustace Mullins as part of the Council of Five that ran the world at that time. And when George Shultz would walk into a congressional hearing, you could hear a pin drop, and people were in abject fear because they knew how powerful he was, not just because he was previously the chairman of Bechtel Corporation, but because of his ties to the Rothschilds and the Rockefellers and the hidden hand of the globalist New World Order. But George Shultz served as Treasury Secretary, Secretary of State, and he basically did what he wanted. So he and George Bush, Mr. Skull and Bones, and Trilateral Commission high-up member, were keeping Reagan in check. So this guy was mentored, just like Condoleezza Rice, and also she was very involved with Warsh. And let it be known that Condoleezza Rice, various other Bush administration figures, other people from the legal, the political, the banking, the economic, Wall Street communities were represented at this swearing in. So he becomes the 11th Federal Reserve chair of the modern banking era. He was a high-ranking board member that George Bush brought in 2006. He stayed on through part of the Obama administration. But he was sworn in by Clarence Thomas in the East Wing of the White House, which is highly unusual. So he's the first Federal Reserve chairman sworn in at the White House since Alan Greenspan in 1987. So typically it doesn't happen at the White House, but Trump's trying to exert himself in the financial markets by having this prestigious swearing-in event. But the economic, political, and legal brain trust that is so involved in our political structure and the way things operate, that it was a who's who that was represented there. And many of them, again, come from the Bush administrations. And it shows you that Trump continues to rely on the establishment, the established order, to run things. But when I was listening, and I may in the next segment, or if not another time, I may go back and get direct quotes from Trump, or even play the audio where, so he exalts and he touts the importance and the successes, except for recently, of the Federal Reserve System. So it'd be interesting to find out who brought Warsh to Trump's attention and essentially installed him. But Trump, you know, absolutely said that he wants him to be not accountable to him and totally independent, which Trump always tries to exert a certain level of influence. But he has been quoted, and they can refer back to the fact he says that he says, "I want Kevin to be totally independent," Trump said at the start of his swearing-in ceremony. "Don't look at me. Don't look at anybody." Mm-hmm. So I mentioned earlier that Jerome Powell, who served 8 years, will stay on as a governor in the Federal Reserve System. So he's not going anywhere, and he'll certainly be highly influential. So the Hoover Institution, the George Shultzes of the world, the Condoleezza Rices, you know, the Wall Streeters will have their say.
1: And that's who he will represent. And Trump is okay with that. So rather than Trump taking on a Ron Paul, Rand Paul position and wanting to investigate and get to the bottom of this mystery of the Federal Reserve System and how it functions and operates and in secrecy, he is embracing, endorsing, and appreciating with the lavish praise and the touting of the benefits of having a Federal Reserve central banking system. So again, this proves to me that Trump is an insider, that Trump is part of the swamp, that Trump is now officially part of the New World Order. So Trump is now become the ultimate insider, and he is playing ball with the banksters and the financial gangsters, and that's where we stand. So all of you that have helped in exposing the Federal Reserve System, to help share and educate others about this system and how corrupt it is and how unconstitutional it is and how unlawfully and illegally it was set up. And if you still support Trump, knowing that he fully embraces the Federal Reserve central banking system, he just wants to make sure that policy kind of sways his way. Other than that, he has no gripes about the system. Now, Walsh's background. Now, under Bush, under George W. Bush, he served on the National Economic Council and then later was appointed to the Federal Reserve Board of Governors. But he was very involved in a lot of the financial institutions in the early 2000s and even the late 1990s. He worked on mergers and acquisitions with the investment banking firm of Morgan Stanley. And he was sworn in terms of the Board of Governors by none other than Vice President Dick Cheney at the Eisenhower Executive Office Building. He became a key ally of Bernanke and a conduit for executives in the financial markets. He at one time managed the assets for Lehman Brothers. He was involved in the suggestion and the urging of the president of Morgan Stanley to merge with Citibank, or they like to call it Citigroup, which anytime you see the word Citi and Chase Manhattan is typically associated with the Rockefellers. Anything with the word city, as in London, owned or controlled by the Rothschilds. So you can see that his ties with all these banking institutions show you how deeply involved. It said, additionally, he was involved in the sale of Bear Stearns to J.P. Morgan and the bankruptcy of Lehman Brothers and the bailout of the American International Group. So he was in the thick of things with all these different financial Wall Street institutions. And so some would say, well, that's great experience to understand the markets and understand the banking industry and Wall Street. Well, that tells me that he's the ultimate insider. Okay. That's just my view and I'm holding to it. So we've got a guy that has worked with the established order of the Federal Reserve System, of Wall Street, of the Hoover Institution, and was mentored by none other than George Shultz, Condoleezza Rice. So he, and of course, he worked under Bush Cheney, and then later Obama for a certain period, or at least during Obama's presidency. And now, I guess the question I want to go back to is, who advised Trump to choose him as the newest chairman of the Federal Reserve? I don't know if we'll ever know who that advisor was, or that overlord was, but it's a sad day that someone that was supposed to be a populist, a patriot, a protector of our rights, and our constitutional form of government, and get back to lawful constitutional hard assets in terms of real money. And instead, we have the endorsement and the embracing of the Federal Reserve central banking system. And if that is not enough evidence that Trump is now one of them, not one of us, you don't clearly understand who runs the world. Okay? More to come. Hold tight. Tom Donahue. Truth matters. And that's why this matter, in terms of financial matters, really matters and affects all of us. Best-selling Eden Pure Thunderstorm 2 air purifier uses proven Oxy technology that quickly destroys viruses, odors, mold, and so much more. With thousands of five-star reviews, it really does work. And I can tell you, I've used it for 8+ years. Every day. Any smell will vanish after just a few seconds with the thunderstorm being on. Odors from litter boxes, trash cans, cigarette smoke, mildew, and much more are no match for the thunderstorm too. The powerful thunderstorm sends out O3 molecules which seek out and destroy odors. These molecules even go behind and under furniture. Nothing can hide from the thunderstorm. 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Reiterate some of the major points. The Thunderstorm 2 proven Oxy technology destroys viruses, odors, mold, mildew. It cleans the air of allergy-causing particles so you can breathe easier again. Freshens the scent of your home. It gets rid of any odor, whether it's litter boxes, trash cans, cigarette smoke, cooking smells, and I cook with garlic, and it works. So never breathe dirty air again in your home. No filters to buy. Takes up virtually no space. 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

0: We are back. Tom Donahue, Truth Matters, and finances matter. The economy matters. Money matters. And I'm carrying forward with my critical analysis of Trump's nominee for the Federal Reserve, but overridingly more important is Trump's heaping lavish praise on the Federal Reserve as a monetary system.
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0: As the central bank of the United States. Now, one of the key quotes in his lavish praise was, "The Federal Reserve System is a pillar of the world financial system and the most important central bank anywhere in the world." So again, as I mentioned, Trump criticized the last chairman, criticized policies, but never the institution, even though he said policy-wise they lost their way recently. He never did anything to undermine the actual infrastructure, if you will, or the concept or the institution as we know it. So unlike Rand and Ron Paul, he never challenged the legitimacy, the authority, the constitutionality, the lawfulness of the Federal Reserve System. He never called for an audit of the Federal Reserve System. So his was all superficial, surface wound kind of stuff, even though many of the senators and congressmen got annoyed at Trump bringing a suit against some of the Federal Reserve renovations, when look at Trump and all the renovations he's doing. It's colossal hypocrisy. But nevertheless, Trump, in the same vein, said he doesn't want to interfere. He wants the nominee, the sworn in new Federal Reserve chair, to have complete independence. Well, Trump says a lot of things, and he reverses himself quite often. So he's a master of contradictions. But in my view, when you heap this lavish praise and you recognize the authority and you legitimize further the Federal Reserve banking system, our central bank, then to me, you have become an insider. To me, you are one of them. To me, you are part of the swamp. You are part of the problem. And we know that Trump has many, many loans from a lot of financial institutions that certainly are connected to the Federal Reserve System. We know that Trump had very strong relationships with many of the Wall Streeters and New York bankers and hobnob with them. We also know that Trump met with Henry Kissinger when he became the nominee as the Republican candidate and got the blessing from Kissinger. Now, to me, if you were a true patriot, and I did bring this up a while back, I said, well, maybe he's just trying to play the game to get it. And when he gets in, he won't have those connections to Kissinger and other high up globalist New World Order folks. Well, I was wrong, because he installed in the Treasury and other financial post within his cabinet individuals that he even referred to in cabinet meetings as, oh, he's a good globalist. Well, I'm not saying that all globalists have to be bad people, but they certainly aren't representing our interests. And so I would have to challenge them on so many things. But Trump actually hired, without any reservations, people that were declared globalists, internationalist, and also neocons like John Bolton. And no one forced Trump to hire these people. They were certainly recommended by people. I mean, I know Hannity said, oh, that he thought John Bolton was reformed, and he's been a frequent contributor on Fox News back in the day. Now, Bolton's still trying to bark orders about wanting Trump to continue bombing, to continue the war, to not surrender in negotiations to the Iranians. Hey, I don't care how Trump does it. He just has to get out of there. He's got to stop the war, okay? I'm not so worried about anything but human life and our own national interests. But back to the Federal Reserve, I gave you some background in the last segment about Warsh. I think it's W-A-R-S-H, Warsh. You almost want to say Walsh, but it's Warsh. And, you know, maybe he has his own unique pronunciation. I don't know. I don't care. But that's his name. And he comes from, you know, the background of the banksters and the gangsters in New York and the Bush Cheneys. And so he is part of the established order. We talked about the fact that he was mentored by George Shultz, Condoleezza Rice, others at the Hoover Institution at Stanford University. But these were a couple things he had to say. Well, these are some quotes and some of the things he had to say. Criticize the Fed's policies, including low interest rate policies coming out of the coronavirus pandemic, which he says contributed to the largest U.S. inflation spike in four decades. More recently, he sometimes echoes Trump's demands for lower rates. He says productivity gains from artificial intelligence will help the economy grow more quickly without spurring inflation, enabling the Fed to reduce borrowing costs. Many Fed officials, however, disagree that AI's development will support rate cuts, especially because the technology has also been blamed for large-scale layoffs in the computer sector and other parts of our economy. And so Warsh promised to lead a reform-oriented Federal Reserve, learning from past successes and mistakes, both escaping static frameworks and models and upholding clear standards of integrity and performance. He told Trump he believes these years can bring unmatched prosperity and will raise living standards for Americans from all walks of life, and the Fed has something to do with it. He further noted that the Fed's mandate is to promote price stability and maximum employment. When we pursue those aims with wisdom and clarity, independence and resolve, inflation can be lower, growth stronger, real take-home pay higher, and America can be more prosperous. These globalists in place, like Lutnick is another one. Trump always has somebody in these cabinet posts absolutely represent Wall Street and represent the globalist New World Order. So Trump now has given his stamp of approval and thinks that, well, okay, I've got a guy in there I kind of like, and, you know, I nominated him. He didn't just, as you can tell from his history, his background, his bio, he didn't just come out of nowhere. He didn't part of the established order. This guy can say what he wants during this press conference, but he is going to represent Wall Street. He's going to represent the banksters and the gangsters. He's going to continue the traditions of the Federal Reserve in terms of its secrecy, in terms of its mission, which is opposite of the stated mission, because he's there to protect the most wealthy and the true stockholders and owners of the Federal Reserve System. And in the event that you're unaware of Eustace Mullins and Secrets of the Federal Reserve, researchers and authors, Mullins brought to my attention many years ago that he was able to obtain through the Federal Reserve the actual stockholder certificates of what percentages the banks owned in each of the 12 regional banks. And there are actual stock in the Federal Reserve private centralized bank. And at that time, I don't have the current stockholder list, but the five big banks in New York, which the New York Fed really controls the other 11. That's where the power hovers over the Federal Reserve System. They make it look like, oh, it's regional. These other regional areas, they are representing the U.S., and it makes it look like it's – no, it's all out of New York, just like the Bank of England is all out of London. And so these five banks were controlled by Rothschilds and Rockefellers, and they owned at that time 63% of the shares. And when I was looking at these certificates that Mullins, Eustace Mullins had found, I mean, through his research and through actually visits to the Federal Reserve, it was funny. He said when he met with people that were going to, they said they were going to share due to public disclosure laws, these certificates, they had his copies of his book there in their reference center. So they actually, they were well aware of who Eustace Mullins was and what he had to say. And he said he's the only one that's ever asked for the stock certificates. So if 63% was controlled by five banks, and then you had a lot of banks that own like one share and two shares and, you know, made it look like they had some piece of the action. And as you know, the Federal Reserve System is based on fractional reserve. And I don't know what the exact percentage is today, but it was for every dollar that you deposit into a bank, it gave the banking institutions times 20 the loan power. So they could loan out that dollar 20 times that value. So on the books, they would continue to expand exponentially based on what the deposits are. So they're not loaning out just money that's on hand. They only have to have a fraction of the reserve, and then the bookkeeping entries, they're able to continue profiting when they're really not loaning out anything of value, and it's not even those paper dollars. A dollar is simply a unit of measurement. They, which are essentially worthless, but they, back in 1982, I obtained a copy of the Modern Money Mechanics, and it may be available now, I don't know. But they said that the only thing that kept the Federal Reserve notes, because they're really not dollars anymore, these Federal Reserve notes, the currency controlled by the Federal Reserve, even though the U.S. Treasury prints the currency, they said is the confidence that the American people have in the Federal Reserve notes or the dollar bills, because there is no intrinsic value. As we know, they stripped us of gold and silver backing, and even gold and silver certificates, because at one time you could actually take your Federal Reserve or United States Treasury note into a Federal Reserve bank or U.S. bank, and you could convert that into gold and silver. And so there is no conversion into real money because the lawful money is gone. And I do know last year, Rand Paul filed a suit to try to get access to Fort Knox to see if, you know, what's in there and get a complete audit of what, if or any of these gold reserves exist that the Federal Reserve claims. And we do know that his father, as a representative from Texas, he filed all kinds of suits, and he brought to the House floor many bills to audit the Federal Reserve. And he got a lot of co-signers, but it never went anywhere. So we've never had an outside, exhaustive, legitimate audit of the Federal Reserve System. So this is a very important subject. And now Trump has now proved to me, to my satisfaction, that he is an insider and that he, all his paper tiger rumblings about like the way the Federal Reserve is being run, it was all superficial, surface level, no mortal wounds. And it was just a lot of nonsense, because this guy is going to work with Powell and with the others, Board of Governors and those and the secret rulers, to decide and determine whatever it is that the Federal Reserve wants to do. So we are controlled and owned by the Federal Reserve, and the Federal Reserve works closely in conjunction with the Bank of England. And so the European aristocracy and the owners of the Federal Reserve System, you know, are the real secret rulers of the world. And and these families, the black nobility, they pull the strings. And Trump has become a dutiful puppet for the puppeteers. Okay, we're going to wrap it up in the next segment. It's going to be a shorter segment. Rapid fire. Right back. Hold tight.

Tom Donahue for best-selling Eden Pure Thunderstorm 2 air purifier uses proven Oxy technology that quickly destroys viruses, odors, mold, and so much more. With thousands of five-star reviews, it really does work. And I can tell you, I've used it for 8+ years. Every day. Any smell will vanish after just a few seconds with the thunderstorm being on. Odors from litter boxes, trash cans, cigarette smoke, mildew, and much more are no match for the thunderstorm too. The powerful thunderstorm sends out O3 molecules which seek out and destroy odors. These molecules even go behind and under furniture. Nothing can hide from the thunderstorm. 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Reiterate some of the major points. The Thunderstorm 2 proven Oxy technology destroys viruses, odors, mold, mildew. It cleans the air of allergy-causing particles so you can breathe easier again. Freshens the scent of your home. It gets rid of any odor, whether it's litter boxes, trash cans, cigarette smoke, cooking smells, and I cook with garlic, and it works. So never breathe dirty air again in your home. No filters to buy. Takes up virtually no space. 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

Okay, in the final stretch here, Tom Donahue, Truth Matters, Rapid Fire. Pam Bondi testifies, even though she's a former attorney general, and it was primarily due to prior testimony, trying to get additional answers to her involvement with the Epstein files cover-up. And interestingly enough, Bondi blames Blanche in her in-house interview for the Epstein files mess and mishandling. Then later today, she says she didn't say those things, which she did. But the problem is the Republicans wouldn't put her, they wouldn't have her swear in. So she testified without putting herself in legitimate legal jeopardy. And she refused to answer the lawmakers' questions about Trump's involvement in the Epstein files in this release. And she did say at least one good thing is that she believes that Ghislaine Maxwell should live the rest of her life in prison. So at least she's not in favor of any kind of commuting of sentence or pardon. But that's about the only positive that came out of that. Now, I know she has been going through cancer treatment, and I don't wish that on anyone, regardless of political party or persuasion. Now, Democrats on the House Oversight and Government Reform Committee fumed over Bondi's closed-door appearance and her responses. Robert Garcia, congressman, asked, he said, I also personally asked the former AG five times in five different questions about her conversations with President Trump, whether he directed her at any given time on the Epstein files and what he knew and what he asked her to redact or not. And she refused to answer any of those questions about Trump. Well, duh. I mean, we know why. He's the million mentioned man. Remember, Kash Patel lied and said that Trump hardly appeared in any of the files from what he saw. And there were, and also Kash Patel had said that there were no other traffickers and no other people to prosecute. Dead wrong. So Bondi was accompanied by Justice Department attorneys, which is, you know, not unusual. Said every single one of the questions got one of three responses. Not to my recollection. I don't know. Talk with Todd Blanche. I don't know anything about it. I am not talking about Donald Trump. So even out of office, the only thing that I would say, I'm glad you said that about Maxwell. So that's something that should be thrown back in Trump's face if he does commute her sentence or pardon her. And then we still don't know with certainty how and why she got transferred. The only inmate in BOP history with that kind of violence and sex trafficking that got to a camp, which is a much less secure facility. So she was rewarded. And remember, it was Todd Blanche that did that very soft, cozy, comfortable interview with her. And then, boom, she was off and running to the cushy camp. The other thing that came out of this was that she is pointing this whole mess. She said because in her position as AG, she had to delegate, and Todd Blanche took those matters under his wings, and so it was his primary responsibility. So she is trying to absolve herself and that she didn't have that close of ties or oversight to the Epstein files, which is a blatant lie. The good thing is that Todd Blanche wants to be attorney general. He's been auditioning for the part for quite some time. He's the acting AG, and now it's all on his lap. And so how could you vote for his nomination to be the AG, not just the acting AG, if he is the man that bungled this colossal mess, this cover up of the Epstein files? A couple other things I wanted to touch on. Judge orders the removal of Trump's name from the Kennedy Center. I like that. He had no right to do it. All these naming rights and license deals and statues and monuments and demolition done
I mean, you look at what's going on at that White House. Holy Toledo. I mean, we are the landlord of the White House, and he should be evicted for all the demolition and the destruction, and devastation. Demolition done. A federal judge, more importantly, blocks Trump's $1.8 billion anti-weaponization slush fund. That's been blocked. Gerrymandering redistricting has been blocked in most states. His naming rights is in jeopardy. And there's many, many other lawsuits. Oh, and Trump wants a $250 bill with his picture on it. That's not going to happen. The latest poll came out. More than 60% say the cost of living has never been worse. So he has now exceeded Biden and Carter in terms of the economic misery index. Good job, Trump. And then we've got Jeanine Pirro, Judge Pirro, part of the DOJ, a U.S. attorney in D.C. She is now seeking the names of social media users that are critical of ICE. So she's become the Gestapo. And remember, she was a Fox News contributing star. So out of central casting, Trump grabbed her. So things are not going so well, but we're going to continue to persevere, tell the truth, stand up for the truth, speak up, speak out where we can, and try to make a difference. Tom Donahue, Truth Matters. Till we meet again, have a great week.

0: 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That's Tom Donahue Reports. Good day and welcome, America and beyond. I'm Tom Donahue for Truth Matters, Tom Donahue Reports. So glad you can be with us. Patriotism in action, constitutional crusader. And let's start off with Joe Rogan trashes Trump's $1.8 billion slush fund as crazy. He says that's nuts. Yeah. And more people are starting to say, what's this infatuation and obsession with this ballroom and the secretive military complex below? You know, we've talked about this. Angeline filed a report on this, and we're going to continue to keep an eye on this. So Trump went for another checkup, and he says, oh, he checked out just perfectly. Yeah, really? I mean, look at those ankles, those hands, even the face, the drowsy Don's sleep fest during cabinet meetings, his diet, not so sure about that. Says Trump friction with GOP senators may imperil his agenda. Yeah, he's having issues with several U.S. senators. About time. Cabinet devotees. One out of every six sentences loyally sucking up and flattering Trump. So one out of every six sentences has to be praise lavished upon Trump and professing their loyalty and allegiance and servitude and subservience to Trump. Just absolutely sickening. Candace Owens still brawling with the rabbit, this is the article from Mediaite, rabbit Laura Loomer, who I call Loony Loomer, because she's been institutionalized at least twice that we know of, and has professed to be suicidal on many occasions. And there's wild accusations going on, so you guys can look into that. There's even speculation, as of today, that focus groups are looking at who could emerge on the GOP side as a potential strong presidential candidate. And surprisingly, in these focus groups, Candace Owens' name is rising, even above Tucker Carlson. Now, I want to remind you that when Trump was having his downtime as it related to the J6 rioters and all the legal cases against him and losing the election, yes, you did lose. It wasn't stolen. And I've looked into it and I've talked about this at length. Doesn't excuse irregularities, but the margins were too wide. Otherwise, you'd have to say Trump stole the election. And he didn't steal the election. He won this time. And he won twice, two out of three. False. Okay. But during this downward spiral that Trump had, even though he had one of the greatest political comebacks, the candidate that was being pushed by Rupert Murdoch at the time, after DeSantis faltered, was Tucker Carlson. At that time, Tucker said, no, thank you. And of course, he was pushed out at Fox News. And I've talked about the good, the bad, and the ugly regarding Tucker Carlson. So I don't trust him completely. And I'm always dubious of anything that he says or does. But nevertheless, he does do some good work and investigation and interviews, and I got to give him credit. So you've got these renegade outsiders to some degree that could surprise people. AOC is becoming a progressive superstar that I believe is destined to fail for the Democrats, but that's just my view. Here's an article from the New York Times. As Trump's self-indulgence deepens GOP fears in the midterms. Yeah, it's got to be all about Trump. At naming rights, licensing, ballroom, the Trump-Kennedy Center, peace prizes, even though he's a wartime president, a warmonger, starts wars unprovoked. Interesting article from the National Review, how the American right went European. And it talks about a lot of, see, Bannon's one of them, but some of these conservative ideological figures and how they've worked their way into European politics. And I may circle back to that. Trump cannot stop his insane social media sprees. You know, he's the meme master. And the other day, he posts images of Obama, Comey, and others in prison jumpsuits. And he says, sick group of people. Well, I think that many of those characters, along with Trump, should have orange jumpsuits. Because I'm an equal opportunity offender. No, neither political aisle is immune from me pointing the guilty one in their direction. Isolated J.D. Vance plans nuclear 2028 option after loyal ally Gabbard exit as insiders deliver brutal verdict on the VP's future. Now, it's reported that J.D. Vance, even though he is a political chameleon, he's a creation of the tech titans, and he's on a tightrope from his masters at, you know, the tech.
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2: Or the Court of Star Chamber or High Commission, and they would have to answer for any number of accusations without any advance notice and without having an independent judiciary decide the propriety of the search in the first place, the probable cause that would justify it. What crime has this man or this woman committed? And so while the Founding Fathers prohibit in the Constitution use of general warrants, they have come alive again in the administrative state, which uses general warrants routinely in the United States, and the hapless person who is accused has no choice but to turn over all of these documents.
3: Do you have a right to face your accuser?
2: And yes, and there's no right to know who your accuser is. So when the administrative state attacks you, you don't know who's responsible for the charge. Not only that, you're essentially guilty until you've proven yourself innocent, reversing the constitutional presumptions. And furthermore, you have no right to a jury trial. The party that is prosecuting you is also the judge, and in that there can be no justice at all. You're always guilty.
3: Unbelievable. And, what's their conviction rate, Jonathan? What's their conviction rate?
2: Well, it's 100%. The only instance where it deviates, and they're very rare, is when the administrative state itself decides what it has done is wrong, and that's a very rare circumstance. As Joshua Wright, who is an FTC, Federal Trade Commission commissioner, said in a moment of extraordinary truthfulness and revelation for one of these bureaucrats, he said he had looked at decades of FTC decisions, and he had found that in every instance where an administrative law judge, that is a judge that they control within the agency and not an independent judge in an Article III court, that whenever a judge, an administrative law judge, had found in favor of the accused, the commission on review reversed. And in every instance in which the person had been found by the administrative law judge to have violated the law, it was upheld. So that, in other words, in 100% of the cases, the commission found itself to be right. That should not surprise us, because when you conjoin the power to prosecute with the power to judge, you can have no justice. It's an inherent conflict of interest. You can't be an independent judge and yet be charged with prosecuting a party. And
3: so when Trump was being when he was caught up in this whole, you know, Russia hoax, and then there was the call to the ambassador in Ukraine, was he being prosecuted again by the administrative state in this case?
2: Yes, And in this case, it ends up being a grossly unjust prosecution, because you have an agency of the government, and also in complicity with the Congress of the United States, the majority party, the Democratic Party, and they were alleging that there were enormous amounts of information accessible only to them because it had to be kept secret, that proved beyond doubt that Trump was guilty of complicity with the Russians and so forth. And all of that was entirely fabricated. So what you had was an attempt at a coup d'etat. You had this is the zenith of administrative state achievement, is when the administrative state is not only a separate government, but is the superior government, when it draws from the duly elected branches and the judiciary, the federal judiciary, independent judiciary, all power, such that they become largely irrelevant, and it becomes the decision-making institution. It then is in a position to actually effect a coup d'etat like this. And so what we had was an attempt to overthrow a duly elected president, and doing it through the administrative state on wholly fabricated grounds. As we know, the warrants...
3: Jonathan, sorry, I've got to jump in here. We're going to take a timeout. Pardon the interruption. We'll come back and discuss further. We also, I want to talk about favored enterprises. This is where fascism begins to creep in. So I we're getting a pretty good picture here. 75% of laws today are created, enacted by unelected, unaccountable technocrats, the experts, the people that know best for the rest of us, great unwashed. Back with more of my conversation with Jonathan E. Mord, the author of The Authoritarians, right here on The Conspiracy Show. Don't go away.
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3: Welcome back. So, America is ruled by an administrative state. They produce 75% of the law, not the Congress, not the president enacting the law. It is this administrative state, or the deep state, unelected, unaccountable. These federal agencies that are running the country, they have their own court system, star chambers, where the accused is guilty until proven innocent. They have a 100% conviction rate. You don't have a right to face your accuser. All the major tenets of the judicial system, supposedly, are thrown out the window. And to add to this, Jonathan, you know, a lot of younger people are disenchanted with capitalism. And they say, well, it's the rich ruling over the poor, and the dividing wage, you know, the dividing income gap, and all of these things. They blame capitalism, but it's really the inequities that are produced by this corporate state that we now have. Talk to me about how the corporate state emerged and the role of something called favored enterprises.
2: Well, in this time period of the progressive era, actually immediately after the Civil War, with the rise of industrialization in the United States, we have huge demographic shifts that are taking place, with people moving from rural areas into the cities, exactly the opposite of what's happening now. And you have much considerable social change, too, with large influx of immigrants coming from Europe. And it was very unsettling for elites, for those who had been accustomed to being a ruling class in these urban areas before the influx of all these changes, and they had also been economically superior people because they had lived at the top of an agrarian, largely agrarian society. Now, with capitalism, you have a rush of people who were poor coming into the middle class. In fact, during this period, we have the largest increase in economic wealth among people in the history of the world, in the United States, taking place with a burgeoning middle class, and with people for the first time achieving magnificent wealth And it was oftentimes rags to riches and then back to rags again, but it was rags to riches. And it was an upwardly mobile, very dynamic capitalist environment. Well, that's a very uncomfortable environment, not only for the elites, but also for captains of industry who suddenly realize that without consolidation of industry to the extent that they can monopolize, they are liable to lose, that is, go from riches to rags, because of innovation coming into the market. And so you have all of these magnates trying to create monopolies. Now, what Gabriel Kolko, brilliant economist, and Murray Rothbard, another brilliant economist, really definitively have shown, and there are many, many now who chime in the world of economics on this point, they were never successful in producing monopolies in the marketplace. The only way they achieved it was through government intervention. So, for example, the Granger movement was essentially a movement by farmers, particularly poor farmers, to get government help to set, to fix the rates of rail transportation so that they could afford to move grain. Now, the reality was they could afford to move grain, and there was quite a bit of competition among the rails using a rebate system. But what the Grangers wanted to do was basically produce even lower rates to their advantage. And what happened was the government stepped in, purportedly on behalf of the Grangers, but then rapidly became influenced, lobbied by the railroad magnates who were able to pump money into campaigns and heavily control political fortunes. And they succeeded in taking, co-opting the populist movement for rate setting, and they set rates at monopoly levels, and they had anti-rebate laws, which eliminated their competition, that is, new entrants, and they secured monopoly control through a combination with the government. This then happens over again and again and again in various industries, even the communications industry by the 1930s, actually the late 1930s.

0: which is fascism, really.
1: Yeah.
0: We'll pick up on
1: for
0: that.
1: For the corporate class.
0: Right. We'll pick up on this on the other side. Jonathan E. Mord, The Authoritarians, right here on The Conspiracy Show. 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
0: Just a few minutes remain with Jonathan E. Mord. Jonathan, I'm going to have you back because we really need, you know, a lot more airstrip here to discuss this stuff. But I want to get back to corporatist state and favored enterprises. And if we look at the Green New Deal, for example, it's kind of a classic example where the state is picking winners and losers in the green energy field. We saw that under Obama. They're basically telling consumers, we don't care that you want cheap oil and gas to run your vehicles and heat your homes, and that you want reliable energy. We are deciding for you that you will have unreliable, intermittent energy, solar and wind. I don't understand at the top why they would want to destroy the golden goose. Why are they doing this? Is this about a wealth transfer to China? What's going on here?
1: Well, it's about control. It's about acquiring power over the most significant industry in the country. That is the backbone, the very backbone of the economy, the fossil fuel economy. So if you can obliterate fossil fuels and compel people to rely on intermittent and unreliable sources like solar and wind, then you have achieved that degree of control over people, and you've rendered them helpless, essentially, because you destroy the capitalist system by doing this. You absolutely do. Take a look at California, how reliable their energy system is as they progressively move in this direction in advance of the federal effort nationally. So it's not a hidden enterprise, actually. AOC, her chief of staff, was communicating with a governor's assistants on climate change early on in this process of developing this Green New Deal proposal. And he laughed at them when they were talking about this as an environmental measure because he said, no, we're doing this in order to bring about socialism. This is a Trojan, he didn't say this, but what he's effectively saying is that this is a Trojan horse for the delivery of socialism to America. Total state control over the market. You're exactly right. Corporatism, picking winners and losers, destroying the existing system of free enterprise that gives us cheap energy that's very clean, and replacing it with actually what's quite toxic, solar panels and windmills that require vast stretches of an entire real estate equal to entire states to put these bird-killing windmills into operation, and bat-killing. It is a lie. First of all, it's a lie that it's an environmentally superior method of energy. Second, it's a lie that it could ever be reliable and could replace on equal terms the energy generated from fossil fuels. And third, it is a lie that people's lives would not be adversely affected. We would be driven into the Stone Age by this transformation. It would ruin our countries, bring them absolutely down, and invite the communists in China and in Russia to basically rule the world.
0: So what's in it for, I don't know, the Gavin Newsoms and the AOCs? Do they think that once all of this wealth is transferred to China and China basically takes over, that they will be rewarded somehow?
1: Well, truth be told, they have no

0: problem with the ideology because they believe in it. Communism is what they really believe in, and they don't have a problem in it because they become the solution to every problem. In other words, once you have a centralized government plan to replace the existing system of energy with this solar energy, and you have planned economies, just like in the Soviet Union, planned economies, then they are in a position of controlling it. They are jealous of power. They would never want to give power away to the Chinese. They want it for themselves, but they want to also to destroy all other aspects of the constitutional system. If they could be dictators indefinitely throughout their lives, that's what they would like, and their move is in that direction. They don't. It's an inconvenience to have to answer to the American people. They want total control.
1: Okay, we've got about 6 minutes here, which is, you know, a ridiculous task. But let's talk about some of the solutions. And I would love to have you back on, and we'll do 2 hours if you'd be good for that.
0: Sure.
1: You talk about how people need to, number one, they need to defend their property. They need to go after looters and arsonists and so forth. They need to sue the people that are behind the looters and the arsonists. But doesn't that require, you know, the rule of law? Aren't these same elites, haven't they also infiltrated the court system? I mean, the father of this whole progressive era, I think you mentioned, it was a Supreme Court justice. Can you rely on the courts anymore?
0: Well, of all of the branches of the government, the judiciary has been the least affected by these changes. Without question, there has been, you mentioned that Justice Felix Frankfurter, he was an advocate of the administrative state. He was a socialist, and he advocated the administrative state and administrative law adjudication. But the Article III courts remain the strongest bastions, as do the state courts, even though they have, without a doubt, bad apples in them. The point here is that when your police don't provide you with protection, when they have been essentially disabled by this defund the police movement and by elimination of bail and so forth, such that you are simply sitting ducks for criminals because there's no police presence to help you. You have to resort to methods of self-protection, and that means you have to exert protection for your rights through the courts and through self-help with in the case of the United States, your Second Amendment right. Your Second Amendment right to be armed and to protect your property and your lives against those who would destroy your property and would take your life. So that's a fundamental and a right that no one can take from you, the right of self-defense.
1: Well, they're trying. They're trying awfully hard, aren't they?
0: You're right. And so people have to think in advance, assume that their houses would be taken, that their property would be violated and destroyed and burned, and looting could take place in their businesses and burning of their businesses, arson. And they have to think of that in advance and do things that create a defense. Put in cameras to observe. Be armed. Try to be in your business. Try to have others in your business. Try to make sure that you have the ability to react. Don't necessarily depend on the police. Rely on your own means. But in addition to that, track down those who violate your rights and prosecute them through the civil law, through tort law, and go after them for their property. This was very effectively done by Senator Tom Cotton and in Washington, D.C., when people protested in front of his house and actually threatened his wife and then came with a newborn baby and trespassed on his property and so forth. He then has gone after them, not in the most hospitable courts in the world, that is the District of Columbia courts, but nonetheless, ultimately, he can get defense for his position in the Court of Appeals. Now, this is expensive, I know.
1: And what about, we just got a couple minutes here, but what about reversing this whole administrative state system? Is it too late?
0: No. And in fact, we are in a position now, uniquely, to make some substantial changes. I think for the first time, many Americans are receptive to this message that in the next election in 2022, we're likely to see the House, if not the Senate, turn into hands that are in favor of these kinds of measures. And we have to understand, it's not enough to win the election. We have to dismantle the administrative state. We have to do that if we really mean to be free, if we believe in individual liberty, and if we believe that individuals should be sovereign and that the state should be their servant, not the other way around. We have to take advantage of the election, and it must be beyond simply winning and stopping the bleeding that's going on and the destruction of free enterprise. We have to go beyond that. We have to dismantle the administrative state. That is the answer to taking socialism out of the government.
1: All right. Jonathan, again, I have to get you back on, and we need more time, basically. Would you be good for that? Sometime over the summer? Fantastic. This is so important. The authoritarians, their assault on individual liberty, the Constitution, and free enterprise from the 19th century to the present. Jonathan, thank you again. We'll talk soon.
0: You're quite welcome. Thank you.
1: All right. When we come back, we're going to shift gears. We're going to talk crop circles. A little fun, a little excitement with Patty Greer, crop circle filmmaker extraordinaire. Stay with us.
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1: Hey, thanks for inviting me into your home, your long-haul truck, RV, camper, taxi, your parents' well-appointed basement with the simulated wood paneling, electric fireplace, and the paintings of dogs playing poker, your loft, that greasy spoon just off the interstate, and your cabin in the woods. 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Tim Sullivan is, I know I was talking about Star Chamber Quartz with Jonathan Emord a little earlier in the first hour. We don't like Star Chamber Quartz, but the Star Chamber tier in the Patreon.com/Richard Serrett group is a wonderful donor tier, and we really appreciate your support, Tim. 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Thanks to all of my donors, and welcome aboard Tim Sullivan, and thank you so much. So if you think crop circles are created by little green men flying around in saucers, think again. Patty Greer's research and the work of other researchers such as W.C. Levengood has left Patty to conclude that crop circles appear to be one of the first physical manifestations of co-communication between the earth, the water, human consciousness, and other dimensional beings, spinning plasma vortices of high-frequency energies, which blend together to perfection and deliver messages to assist our evolutionary transformation. Patty's list of award-winning crop circle films includes Crop Circle Diaries, The Shift Has Hit the Fan, Crop Circle Update, The Wake-Up Call, Orbs and Light Beings, The Wake-Up Call 2, 2012, we're already in it. And today, Patty Greer is also heavily involved in her new company, C60 Evo, a revolutionary supplement, the consumable form of the carbon-60 molecule called ESS-60. And we'll talk a little bit about that, this remarkable antioxidant, antiviral, antibacterial, anti-aging elixir a little bit later. But for now, we'll focus on crop circles, and who better to walk us through than one of the top crop circle researchers and filmmakers in the world. Patty, how are you? Welcome back.
3: Good. What a fun intro to listen to. From your eerie music to your just the whole thing. It's really enjoyable. I forget how much fun you are.
1: Thank you. Thank you. Fun is my middle name. You emailed me today and told me something that I was kind of shocked by, and that is that there have only been, was it five recorded documented crop circles so far this year?
3: Yeah, literally five in the middle of June is pretty much unheard of since I've been watching crop circles. I mean, typically by now we'd have dozens, and it came to me ever so clearly in the last few weeks why. And I laid out kind of a timeline, and it's what we're going to talk about tonight. And I want to be ever so brief about the science because, but I want to be clear with the science because I don't listen to other researchers. I just listen to Dr. Levengood and Penny Kelly that he worked with to get the science. And it took me five mornings in a row listening to the description of how crop circles really happen with these plasma vortices. I couldn't put it in my brain because there was nothing to glue it to. It's so unheard of, the truth about crop circles. But when I realized the level of suppression I've tolerated and that William Levengood had to survive, as we look at the world now, we realize they've been hiding all the good stuff. So crop circles would be another one. But looking at this timeline, oh my gosh, you're just going to love it when we get to the end. So I have 11 photos that I want to go through, and I'll be brief about some of them and lengthy about the important ones. So I know that you have images on some of your channels, but not the radio. So if you'd pull up number one, I just wanted to point out this is what it's like, what it was like for me filming in a crop circle. But the reason I grabbed this photo is that people might have thought I was quirky or a clean freak because I always had these gloves on my hands. But what they didn't know was that I was dealing with mercury poisoning really bad. Still am today, 17 years later.
1: Because of a dental procedure, right?
3: Yeah, I used to trust dentists, and there's great ones. I just trusted the wrong one, and he put a bunch of mercury in my teeth when I paid for white porcelain. The chart said white porcelain. Very, very clear, 2004. But my fingertips that performed on harp and piano as a musician, all of a sudden, I have cuts. I've got six cuts today. Just, challenging. But so, out of desperation, I went and laid in a crop circle in England, and that's how I went to crop circles. I had tried every kind of healer in America, but so it was very interesting that I went there for this healing miracle that people were talking about. But once I got there, it was so beyond shocking what it felt like to be in a crop circle that I just kept the gloves on and forgot about my hands, and I was just like jaw on chin pretty much all the summers I was there.
1: Well, that's interesting, Patty. I mean, you and I have talked about, it's been quite some time since we talked about your battle with mercury poisoning. And I guess I until now, I really didn't quite make that connection that, you know, shame on this dentist for doing it. But because of what he did, in a way, we now have eight award-winning crop circle films that have opened up, you know, perhaps millions of people to what's going on with crop circles. So a wonderful thing ended up coming out of a horrible thing.
3: Right, this bittersweet dance that we're all going through. I'm looking at everybody I know, really wise, really successful. Everybody is going through something or another, and you're vaccinated or you're not, or, you know, all this drama. So I think that we're going to be really tested as we go through this next period. Thank God for C60, which you and I both do.
1: Yes.
3: So I want to move quickly in the beginning photos. Let's pull up number two, where I just wanted to show this one because half the time I'm filming during the day, and at the most magical time is late at night when you sit up on the hillsides. And because in England, the crop circles typically happen in the same fields year after year, we knew the places to sit up on the hillside with our camera. And there were sometimes a few of us there waiting, just waiting to see those balls of light up and lay a crop circle down and dissipate. And then in the morning, boom, there is a new crop circle. So
1: yes, we've got that photo up now. And again, if you're listening in on the radio, but you want to see this wonderful timeline and all of these wonderful photos that Patty Greer has provided us, go to the YouTube channel, Strange Planet, and you'll see those. And just a quick note, Patty.
3: Yes.
1: If during a break, if there's any way you could resend me 4, 9, and 10. So for some reason, 4, 9, and 10. I've sent those to my live stream producer. He says somehow through the email they became, I don't know, corrupted, and he's not able to open them.
3: Yeah, they're bigger. I'll screenshot them and send them during the break.
1: 4, 9, and 10. Great. Okay, right. So here you are at night waiting for the balls of light.
3: Yeah, so night watch was like really exciting, and not a lot of people were willing to do it. What I realize now about the mercury poisoning was that I was hit so hard, he must have loaded me up on his free nitrous oxide. And I look at these three different incidents when I could have died, and I went into a state of something else. And as I was in these crop circles, I look back now at the things I did, like night watch, completely fearless. What was I thinking? Like going in a microlight plane at 3,000 feet, leaning out the, what do you mean, no door on my side? You know, everything as I look back now, I don't know how I pulled it off, other than it was like a trance over there, and thank God.
1: Did you get any relief from your mercury poisoning when you were lying inside the crop circle?
3: Not much.
1: No?
3: No, and I've done unbelievable detox, plus I co-own C60 Evo, and so I have access to tremendous amounts of C60, which I think is probably why I'm still alive. I'm grateful, but no, mercury poisoning, mercury, which we know is in these, we can say the word shots, it's really a hard thing to get rid of. And believe me, I've tried. But what a blessing. You know, I was so desperate to heal, I went and laid in a crop circle, and then my life changed.
1: Right, right.
3: So number three, I just pulled up just spontaneously four of my favorite crop circles. And what's stunning about the crop circles is, you mentioned it, or I think you did, that it's a message coming from the mother, from the earth, in a language that we all understand. And there's different groups of crop circle deliveries. Some of them are sacred geometry.
1: They are. They're up there on the YouTube channel now. Yes.
3: Oh, yay. So bottom left is this spinning vortex of Fibonacci sequences.
1: Right, that's my favorite.
3: Why, right? There's 409 circles flawlessly laid out. The mathematics were perfect. And my friend Charles Mallett was in that formation, not in it, but he walked the entire perimeter. He owned the research center at 5:30 a.m., the pilots always called him first thing in the morning. He'd get there before anyone. And he said it was rainy all night, muddy as could be, really hard all around the, you know, outside. But he walked the whole perimeter. He said there wasn't a footstep anywhere. And it was a rainy night. So this thing was phenomenal. And the measurements of the Fibonacci sequence were perfect. And in England, the reason I also showed that previous photo where I'm filming at night, there's only 2 to 3 hours of darkness where they can make the crop circles. And they happen during those 2 to 3 hours. Usually, we've heard of, though, crop circles happening during the day. very rare, but one happened at Stonehenge.
1: Now, with this the beautiful crop circle in the lower left, mm-hmm. the Fibonacci sequence, did anyone report balls of light in the area before it appeared?
3: Not that I know.
1: Okay.
3: There haven't been a lot of reportings, but the few that have are well documented. So we've got mathematics, and above it is like a 3D crop circle. How they do it? The mother, she's genius, that's how. So that when we look from above, an aerial view of that formation, it's 3D. I mean, when you look at it and relax your eyes into a subtle stare, whoa, that thing pops out. Right. And when I went looking for 3D crop circles for my presentations years ago, I showed 60. Like, not one or two, 60. 3D.
1: I don't think I've ever seen a 3D one before. This is my first. I'm a newbie with the 3D. This is fascinating. And they look like a cross. It's a cross, right? A Christian cross?
3: This one's more than a cross. I think it's a geometric form, but I'm not sure what to call it.
1: Okay.
3: They did have crosses. There's a lot of crosses, really fancy ones. And then off to the right is the famous alien face and the disc.
1: Right.
3: Crop circle, which to me, I think, was the most meaningful because it brought us into this century. It was right after 9/11, and it was a written message. So we've got binary code, crop circles, and Morse code, and we've seen all kinds of codes. We've got mathematics, the Fibonacci sequence, and a number of other mathematical sequences, 3D ones. But then we also have pictograms, which is like a picture of a fish or a bird or this like M.C. Escher. I call this one the doorway.
1: Right.
3: Absolutely stunning crop circle. And the very next morning, the farmer had mowed it out. It was just an empty white circle. Thank God some of us flew over and took photos and video.
1: He why would he do that? Under instruction, do you suppose?
3: Yep.
1: He was ordered.
3: Well, I don't know for sure. I wasn't there. I didn't hear it. So I have to be very mindful mm-hmm. when I answer questions like that. I agree with you. That's what I want to know. I do know, though, which we're kind of leading into, that it did get bad where the farmers were told they had to mow the crop circles out in the last 5-6 years. It got ugly. But when I was there, it was ecstasy. I was there in 2006, and then I came back in 2007, 2008, and I was there for 9 weeks, both those years, just staying at a B&B right in the epicenter. First thing in the morning, I was at the research center and just on it all day long and filming. Oh, it was insane. It was so great.
1: Where is the epicenter, Patty, for those not aware?
3: It's in Wiltshire, England, which is right. The epicenter would be the Avebury Stone Circle. And then off to the west in this epicenter would be Glastonbury. And off to the east would be Stonehenge Stone Circle. So it's this ancient sacred site area where the ley lines are like spider webs. And the thing about crop circles, 96 or 7% of them, when we mapped them out, we found that almost all of them were sitting over a ley line, a direct line between two sacred sites, and also sitting over an aquifer of water. So the epicenter has always been rich and luscious farmlands of southern England, Wiltshire, Stonehenge, Avebury, West Kennet, Longbarrow. All the same fields get hit year after year, some of them two and three crop circles. And the circle, if it's really luscious green, the photo you see, it's May, it's June, where the crop is just really green and fresh.
1: Right. And so we are in prime crop circle season, and yet only five this year. Now, when you say five crop circles, you're talking about in this hot zone, right? You're
3: in
1: not talking
3: world.
1: About it, oh, anywhere in the world.
3: In the world, documented. Documented is really important because if people see them and don't call in,
1: right.
3: So there's probably a lot more than we've ever known. But what I wanted to show about those four is that there's these different layers of the way the mother communicates. Now, I'm acting more like a divine goddess, whatever, you know, with considering the earth itself a mother. But we've always called her the Mother Earth. And some people just call it Earth energy. I loved your address in Canada, Earth. Great. So what I have here is just four images of crop circles I just love. And as we came into this century, right after 9/11, that alien face in the disc, it wasn't just a binary code, but the words were this: beware the bearers of false gifts and their broken promises. Much pain, but still time. Believe there is good out there. We oppose deception. Conduit closing.
1: Wow.
3: Right?
1: Wow. That's quite a message.
3: That was the message right after 9/11. Hello, music lovers. You know, right after 9/11. Wow. So the next, available.
1: That's okay. All right. No worries, because we're going to take a time out here, and it's a short break. But if you have those, and I'll send those right over to Ryan, my live stream producer, and he'll put those up when you call for it. Hopefully we can manage this in the short time out. But let me just, we've got about 2 minutes here before the break. Any theory as to why there's such a short supply, if you will, of crop circles this year?
3: Well, again, we have to go on this little journey because, yes, absolutely. I mean, the punchline, which I'd kind of like to hold till the end.
1: Oh, okay. Yeah, for sure.
3: But yeah, what we have is a communication that's coming out of the earth in spinning vortices of plasma. If you can pull up image number 5, it is unbelievable that I was looking at some of the only footage in the world that showed balls of light laying a crop circle down in seconds. A lot of people debunked it, but I know it's real. So here I am watching it. Not that I'm anybody. I'm just totally intuitive, high on mercury poisoning, and reading these things like a book, going to the right place at the right time. I'm editing my first film, and I'm looking at that footage. And at the end of the movie, I said to the editor, reverse it, slow it down. He's like, why? I said, I don't know, just do it. And boom, I found between those two balls of light that were spotted over the crop circle, and they filmed them moving, but it took a bizarre mathematic formula that came into my brain for no reason that I knew of, where I found this direct communication in binary code between those two balls of light. It was shocking.
1: That image is up there now. So there we see the two balls of light captured on film. This is a still, obviously. And yeah, in between those balls of light, you're saying that is a binary code transmission?
3: It is.
1: Amazing. All right, we're going to take a timeout, Patty. Stay with us. Send over images 4, 9, and 10, and we'll put those into the hopper. Patty Greer, crop circle filmmaker, researcher, and owner of Evo C60, which we'll talk about a little bit later. Stay with us.
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1: All right, we are back with Patty Greer. Patty Greer is a filmmaker. But you're not making any more films about crop circles, or are you leaving that door open? It sounds like, you know, there's something going on here, Patty. I don't know. Are there more films to be made?
3: You know, when it comes to crop circles and ufology, I tied it in a bow, and I don't feel an ounce of desire to do more. The field went to hell in a handbasket while I watched at the end, and there's nothing left that interests me, but also watching the crop circles curtail as they have has been absolutely historic, but it also tells the story of everything else we're going through, whereas there's a whole new, I won't say new normal, a whole new way of being on Earth, and the Earth herself has been sending up these messages for decades, and nobody's listening. My first movie, without knowing, was called The Wake Up Call. Anybody listening? ? And it's still the question today. Did you get the images?
1: Yes, I've just sent those. I was just going to say, Ryan, if you're listening, my live stream producer, I have resent images 4, 9, and 10. So if you could get number 4 ready to go. And while he's doing that, oh, they're still showing up broken on his end.
3: Okay. Well, we'll just let it go because they're okay. Not going to be important then.
1: Well, why is the... I don't even know what to call them. The establishment so insistent that we believe crop circles are tied into the UFO phenomenon.
3: It was really a distraction because it's unidentified. It's flying. It's an object. It's none of those things. It's messages coming directly out of the Earth. So going to the basics of the real science, why are they hiding it? They're hiding it because the seeds inside crop circles are growing 30 to 400% more food and biofuel per plant, with up to 75% more nutrition per seed. That's what's going on in crop circles. That's why they've been suppressing the information so terribly and consistently. It's up there with free energy, you know.
1: Number 4, we now have it. It's ready to go, Patty. Sorry, let's get number 4 up there if you want to talk about that.
3: Number 4 is so gorgeous. This is the center of 65 different centers. This was my favorite. And I just walked around this formation early one morning near the Avery Stone Circle. Can you see this image?
1: We're still waiting for it to come up there. Oh, number 4.
3: It is a masterpiece. There's so many woven layers. And I was telling you that in May and June, when you see photos of green crop circles, easy to bend, easy to twist, but not in July, August when they're brown or tan. It's
1: there it is. Yeah.
3: Break. Yeah. Yeah. So I want to speak about the science quickly because I don't want to focus on it. I want to focus on the timeline with a little bit of time we have. But Lefty Levengood, the scientist that worked with Penny Kelly, really described it well. And I'm literally going to read a paragraph from him because this is the actual science of crop circles and how they discovered it. And I have no doubt.
1: All right. Can I just say one thing before you do that? Yes. Because I see some comments in the live stream and someone saying, but they found, they caught two men with boards tied to their boots and that's how they make them. Look at that image there on the live stream. The stems, the stalks are not trampled. They're not broken. You can't do that with boards strapped to the bottom of your feet.
3: No. That's why I chose to show that centerpiece. It's a masterpiece.
1: Hmm.
3: And in that formation, there were 65 different masterpiece centers. There's only two to three, really, hours of darkness. We would see people out in the field, and it takes ridiculous amount of time just to do a centerpiece like that. These things are incredible.
1: Right.
3: How do we know it's plasma? How do we know it's not guys with boards and ropes? Well, it is guys with boards and ropes, and the BBC needs to film something. Or if Ancient Aliens flies over, they actually, I shouldn't even go into it, but they had my friend hire a film crew. Their film crew came over to film Ancient Aliens in England a few years ago. And they had my friend hire a human team to make a crop circle for their cameras. I was like, why don't they just come in a month when there's half a dozen crop circles to pick from? He said, well, schedule. So anyway, those are your boards and ropes, guys. Those are your, evidence on BBC and the shows. But it's not what's really going
1: on. Okay, so I distracted you. You were talking about the improved crop yields inside crop circles and some of the plant anomalies.
3: 30 to 400% more food and biofuel per plant, with up to 75% more nutrition proceed. Yeah.
1: Wow.
3: Repeated testing, repeated results. So here's what Lefty said after all this experimenting. There's a plasma vortex operating in the field. A plasma vortex is like a whirling tornado of different kinds of energies, sometimes up to 10 different kinds of frequencies, such as microwave, ion electron avalanche energies, thermogradients, convective stability, and there are other areas that undergo turbulence. There are electrical fields, and all those energies have very specific and distinct boundary conditions. The plasma vortices travel often in counter-rotating pairs to create crop circles. They are interacting with the planet itself, which has electrical fields, rivers, and currents that move across the surface of the Earth. They are always there, and they are always going to interact. William Levengood was convinced that the vortex was the form or the act of action that was happening to create a crop circle. They discovered it was a plasma by using a plant and waving a magnet up and down to achieve certain results. The distribution of particles exactly matched, this is so cool, the mathematics formulation for counter-rotating vortices and the way they throw material. Levengood concluded that it was a charged density plasma operating in the field and that it was a plasma vortex. And he noted that in the United States, the crop circles had a much more powerful charge than the English ones, totally blows my mind, due to the energies moving across the U.S. Great Plains, allowing the winds to boost the electrical currents in the earth.
1: So would it be, let's see if I understand this, would it be fair to compare these plasma vortices as, let's say we're, you know, because these are works of art, they're the paint. So the crops are that's the canvas. The vortices are the paint. And whatever intelligence is responsible is the actual artist using these vortices as the paint.
3: Yes. Fabulous. Okay. Yeah.
1: And so, and these vortices are coming up from underground?
3: Yes, they're coming out of the earth in very intentional places. I mean, she owns all the property of earth, the mother. And so it comes up typically where there's water. And typically on sacred sites, ley lines, always in places where it's sacred area. Fascinating. So now I want to move into the timeline of why only five. And it's so shocking. So during when we had those fabulous ones, the 3D and the mega Fibonacci spins, all these beautiful, really ornate crop circles. There was like 150 to 175 crop circles documented around the world. And the Crop Circle Connector documented them, and he's still the one I'm in touch with. So there were just tons, all these different countries. It was fascinating. England, typically 60 to 75 crop circles just alone in the epicenter. And then there was Italy, was like second, and Belgium sometimes, France sometimes, but man, England was it. So all of a sudden, in 2019, everything changed. Pull up number six, which is this bizarre crop circle in Poland. Now,
1: Ryan, if you can pull up number six, I think you've gone back to number three, I think, just to kind of recap, because you were alluding to the Fibonacci and the 3D one. So we're looking for number six.
3: Yes.
1: And that's that strange, that's like no other crop circle I've seen. This one was found in, is this the one?
3: This was in Poland.
1: A small circle next to a very large circle.
3: Well, the large circle, you've got two paisleys up and down, which is the yin-yang.
1: Ah, okay. So now I see. Now I see it. All right.
3: So the yin-yang typically is two paisleys fit inside each other.
1: Right. Ah, yes, yes.
3: And the dark area has a light ball, and the light area has a dark ball. But in 2019, when all of a sudden the energies really changed, this crop circle happened, and I was like, oh my God, the divine feminine return has literally moved the male, the masculine energy, outside the formation.
1: Oh, I see. Yes, yes. Interesting.
3: Because okay. That's yin-yang, and the circle should be easily within that darker paisley.
1: Right.
3: I call it a paisley, just the shape. But, you know, it's in the wrong place, but it's in the right place to give us the information. Absolutely fascinating information, really. And Poland, like, who?
1: Yeah, why Poland?
3: Right? And it was a really clean one. You can tell they're real when they have immaculate lines. When they have slightly messy lines, that's not how it comes out of the earth. Those are not real. When you see sloppy edges.
1: Patty, I got to take a time out. We'll come back and we'll talk about this crop formation in Poland. Patty Greer stays with us. 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
1: All right, we're back with Patty Greer, and we'll get that number six picture up on the live stream again, Ryan. And just while he's doing that, a quick question, Patty, from our live stream chat. Someone, you betcha, asks, do crop circles happen only in crops? Do they happen anywhere else, like forest trees, reeds, in lakes, marshes?
3: I have seen them where we've got the trees bent down from the tops. Really amazing. I've seen them in grass where the grass is laid flatter. We've seen water snow circles, like ice circles, flawless, spinning, circling, very strange. But a lot of the art that's done in snow is done by humans with those things on their feet.
1: Let's move
3: to number seven, because this is where it got interesting. After, in Poland, we've got the yin-yang, where all of a sudden the balance goes completely off the epicenter. All these decades in southern England moved to France. It was like, what? And what happened was, like I said earlier, a lot of the farmers were mowing out their fields really quickly or doing damage to the crop circle because maybe they didn't want people on their land. Maybe the government said, if you want your monthly stipend, you will mow that circle out and let the researchers in, but they couldn't stop the air. They couldn't stop us flying over and filming. So, right.
1: In other words, the intelligence, whatever the intelligence is that's responsible for creating these, they got the message that England was no longer receptive to their message.
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1: Just then they shifted over to France. Is that the idea?
3: I really think so, Richard. I do. And look at these pictures.
1: Oh, my Lord. Look at those.
3: I put four of them. They're the same message in a different shaping. But what I see here is all feminine. I see celebration, the arms up. What we have is axis. We've got a straight line. And wrapped around it are all of these fingernail moons or arcs, yeah. and some planets, some circles, you know. But when I look at them and you take it around a full 360 and move it, almost all the French crop circles were in these divine locations of Mother Mary churches, and it all looked very feminine, the images themselves. Do you see that when you look at them?
1: Well, when any time I see things that aren't at a, you know, that are right angles and straight lines, whenever I see anything with, you know, curves or you know, like or something that's round, I think more feminine. Sure. Now, the ones on the bottom, those are absolutely incredible because there's a three-dimension element to those as well.
3: Yes. And they cross the road. There's a highway between.
1: Oh, yes, yes. Now I see the way. Yes, it does. It crosses the road. Holy smokes. Now that, I've never seen a crop circle like that before.
3: Right? Okay, so now, keeping in mind, these are all kind of lacy crescent moons. They're all on an axis. You almost feel like you want to blow and spin them around the axis because they're all symmetrical.
1: Right.
3: On a pole. I mean, you could almost flick them and watch them spin. But again, it was a very soft light, and most of them were this. And over in England, there were some, but boy, oh boy, all of a sudden it went to France. And I agree with you. I had been there where the farmers were saying, please don't go in the fields. And it was like, what? Why? But when they were starting to mow them out, I quit going. It was just the military was kind of crawling down our necks. It got weird. Helicopters flying over, going really low while we're filming just to bother us. It was no longer fun. So, all of a sudden, the epicenter moved. And I've got to say, I kind of cracked up. And then in 2020, we had an early crop circle that was number 8.
1: Okay, Ryan, put up number 8. Now, while we're getting that one up there, what are you hearing from crop circle hunters, let's say, in over there in France now? Are the French farmers more receptive?
3: I don't know because I haven't seen documentation of one French crop circle yet. I've seen 4 simple ones in England and one in, where was that first one? Russia, I think.
1: Okay. Oh, here we go. Now, this looks like, oh my gosh.
3: Right?
1: Look at this one. That's a virus, Patty.
3: Right?
1: That's a virus.
3: So, it's gross. It looks like a splat, like you spit something. And okay, so think of the grace of all the early decades of gorgeous crop circles, Fibonacci and binary code and three-dimensional and the doorway gorgeous. And then all of a sudden, the military and the negative forced it out of England somewhat, and it went to France, and it got all divine and feminine again after, in Poland, the crop circle spit out the yin-yang balance. So now we've got all these feminine crop circles, as the mother, in my opinion, is saying, this is what we're doing. We are lightening up. We are moving into a softer existence. And then 2020, and splat, this ugly virus crop circle.
1: Right. It's like a spike protein. Look at that thing.
3: Yes.
1: Wow. All right. Just in time, because we're going to take a timeout. This was a short segment. We'll come back. Maybe we can, we'll go through a couple more, and then we need to talk about a relatively new venture, ESS 60, of course, Evo C60, the master antioxidant, antiviral, antibacterial, anti-aging elixir. Back with more with Patty Greer right here on The Conspiracy Show. Don't go away.
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1: All right, back with Patty Greer. Just a few minutes remain. We have a few more slides to work through on the live stream.
3: Let's go straight to number 10.
1: Number 10, Ryan.
3: Yeah.
1: Okay.
3: And this is the only 5 documented crop circles.
1: Oh, this is one of the 5. Okay.
3: So these are the 5. Basically, all of them added up.
1: Oh, I see.
3: Everything that's happened in 2021 is worthy of one frame. Very, very limp. Very boring.
1: Okay, we don't have that up quite yet. We'll get there. There's a bit of a delay from the radio and then to the YouTube. There it is. Okay.
3: Now, I appreciate them. And what's interesting is this is it.
1: That's it.
3: This is it. The yellow one in the middle was early, probably canola field. Mm-hmm. And those are really hard to lay a crop circle in because they can be up to 10-foot tall plants. So that one, it looked like, basically we've got three sacred geometry. The top row on the right was a pretty fabulous one. It was a 3D. It looks like a spaceship lifting off.
1: Ah, yes, I see. But wow, that is cool.
3: Right?
1: Yeah.
3: And I had to kind of keep reangling it, and then all of a sudden it was like, whoa, now that's good. But the way they showed it on the documented pages, I couldn't see the lift off, and then I turned it enough, I was like, whoa, yeah. But again, this is it. Now, normally by now we would have 40 or 50, at least, by middle of June. So in my opinion, because what we have is this beautiful language coming out of the earth, where the earth herself has been trying to communicate with the people to wake us up, to get us to all listen to true earth energy information, and still so many people aren't listening. I feel like in 2020, when she barfed up that splat of a crop circle that was the virus. What's interesting is that it had this long extension, and at the end, some people claimed that that was the antidote. So you've got this ugly virus with this long string out to the antidote, which was number 9. You can show it. It's number 9. Again, it looks like a bizarre crop circle, but look at the artistry in the close-up. These things are so real. And when I'm in them, the hair stands up on my arms, little teeny girl hairs, but you can't fake it. So I don't really fight with people or go in and out. I offer the information. It's up to people if they want to hear it or not. But I'm not arrogant about many things because I don't know a lot in life, but this I know. And then when I went to the lab and Penny Kelly pounded it into my brain, this science that I had to read the lyrics from William Levengood, oh my God, it was really hard to get it in my thick skull because we're so distracted by UFO, alien, military lasers. I mean, it was like there's so many people guessing, but it's actually an earth science that's been physically proven. The seeds are growing far more food and biofuel. It's a friggin' miracle. And here we have something that we can be using. And in the middle of the film, I showed the machine that's in the lab called the charge density plasma machine, that where we can recreate the technology of crop circles. Amen. I don't need to make more movies. It's all right there.
1: Okay, so you would use this device, you would run the seeds through it or pass this device over the seeds, and that is going to increase the yield and so forth.
3: There's a few other steps that Lefty accidentally had left the seeds that made these huge improvements were dried up in an envelope in the back of a drawer, so they needed to be lost in no moisture, no light for a few weeks or a few months. There's, you know, those few little details in the beginning where you've got to neglect the seeds so their insides are almost like busting out to get some light, to get some moisture, to get some life. And so the seeds are really making their own selves super seeds. And then when you hit them with this 30% of charge density plasma, boom, then you've got super seeds.
1: All right. So we've got about 6 minutes here. Let's talk a little bit about Evo C60. The consumable form of the carbon 60 molecule is ESS60. We've talked before about the remarkable animal study, the rat study, that was supposed to be a toxicity study and turned into a longevity study. These Worcester rats living almost twice their normal lifespan, and even with that, they died tumor free. Rats, they get tumors, and they die with the tumors. These rats lived twice their normal lifespan, tumor free. I know you love the product so much. You're now co-owner. I've been using the product for almost 2 years now, at least.
3: Yes, since I opened the company.
1: Right, it's been almost 2 years. No gray hairs, folks. I don't know if that has anything to do with it. Look at, you know, no gray hair, no aches or pains, sleep like a baby. And I told you this, I think the last time, Patty, we did a podcast, my left eye, I have about 40% vision. It was diagnosed like 50 years ago when I was in public school. They said lack of oxygen in the womb. It won't get any, you know, it won't get any better. It won't really get any worse, although I could.

0: 360 now, the good stuff. And it's like anything, there's now this big range of A to F quality C60 on the market. There's only one lab in the world that's been manufacturing C60 fullerenes, Buckminster fullerenes, for 30 years, and those are my partners. So I'm partnered with the only lab that's been manufacturing it to the point where they have industrial grade C60, which is a lower grade, not safe for humans, but it's great for tires, solar cells, and all these different things that they've been doing.
1: That was their business. They didn't mean to get into the supplement business.
0: No, and I came in like a girl and I blew it up, and now we've got a facial serum that is just incredible and a lip renewal. And
1: Mighty Aphrodite loves the facial serum. She uses it every day. She loves it. I mean, she's got skin like a teenager.
0: Oh, how wonderful. Now, do you guys like the lip remedies?
1: I think she's using, did you send me the lip remedies? She grabs that stuff. I don't see it. As soon as it gets in the house, it's gone. But I use the, I take my, a tablespoon of a C60 every day with, in the olive oil. But some people don't, for whatever reason, they don't like the olive oil. So now it's available in capsule form, right?
0: Yes, I was just going to say that. We have avocado oil, and we also have C60 with MCT oil, but we've done the science in the HPLC machine, which measures the concentration of how much C60 is in your formula. And the olive oil holds more C60 than any other oil on the market. And people that are promoting MCT as the best C60, they don't realize it holds less than half the C60, no matter how much you put in, no matter how long you mix it.
1: Yeah, I mean, you sell the avocado, the C60 in the avocado, and in the other is like a coconut oil, right?
0: Correct. The MCT is coconut.
1: MCT, yeah. But it's because some people just tolerate those oils better. They, for whatever reason, they don't like the taste of the olive oil, but you get more C60 in the as a solution in the olive oil. But people don't like the taste of the olive oil, then they can take it in a capsule form.
0: We just started doing the caps literally a week ago, and I think they're almost selling more than the oil. Really surprised me.
1: See, I like the oil.
0: I do too. I mean, it's got that pungent, real Greek olive oil taste.
1: Right.
0: Actually, it's not from Greece. Ours is from a specific farm. I forget what country? Oh, my partners do all that.
1: Right.
0: But really, they tested all the C60s on the market, 22 different products. And the term that they came up with at the lab was shocking and woefully low. They were really surprised that a lot of the top companies selling C60 promote, brag. They were selling 1/10 of what the label said on their bottle.
1: Right. Really. Well, the good stuff, get the good stuff. It's C60evo.com, C60evo.com/Richard-Serrett. 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You don't have to think about it again. And then you save more, right?
0: Yes. 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
1: 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Or just go to strangeplanet.ca and click on the banner ad. Always a pleasure, Patty. We'll talk again. Be well.
0: Stay well.
1: Okay. Patty Greer, CropCircleFilms.com. Back next week with Robert W. Sullivan IV. We'll talk about occult Hollywood, predictive programming, and more for the full 2 hours. In the meantime, don't be afraid. There's nothing concealed that won't be revealed and nothing hidden that won't be made known. What you hear in the dark, speak in the light. What I say in a whisper, proclaim from the housetops. Move over, Aphrodite. I'm coming home. Good night.
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0: Well, well, well, good day and welcome America and beyond. Tom Donahue, Tom Donahue Reports. We are live and guaranteed today. We're into a new month. That's right. It's April 2012 and it is Monday and it's the 2nd. And some of you might be asking, what happened on Thursday and Friday? Well, Thursday, I did take a day away. There were things, well, obligations, things I had to do. But Friday, well, put the blame on yours truly. There's a reset button. Now, some of you guys that are well behind the scenes at Oracle, you know what I'm talking about. You have an option to go live or rebroadcast. And it's the onus, meaning the responsibility is on you, the host. So all of a sudden, I'm set to go to do a live show on Friday. And I said, uh-oh, I don't think I checked that. Because it's not automatic. You would think, maybe, you know, common sense might tell you that, well, it'll always go live unless you each day go in and set it for rebroadcast. Now, some people go on vacation and have longer stays away, and that's not the way it works. So you have to go in and set it back to live programming. So here I am. I'm ready to go. I have my headset on, and I go, uh-oh, I didn't get within the 5 minutes before broadcast time. So lesson learned. And I was also told that I was not the only host that sometimes it's experiential. You just got to learn as you go. But there's so many advantages to the way this system, the flagship at Oracle, is set up that, hey, it's almost, I mean, programmed in a flawless manner. I mean, it takes a host like yours truly to mess it up. So that's what happened, and you cannot change the rebroadcast. If you already have it locked in and you don't make a change, that's why you heard my expose on Breitbart and Drudge back-to-back days. But again, thank you so much. Some of you missed parts of it. Some of you missed all of it the first time around. It gave me a lot of time for family and catch-up, so it ended up being all good. There may be one day this week. And one day next week, I may have to step away. So my averages are a little bit askew here, and I apologize. But I really strive to be live. But we are live today. It is April the 2nd, and we're going to roll on. And I'm going to get into some health issues. But yes, of course, there'll be some political. Sometimes I will designate a day where it's only health. And your health is your wealth, and it's all that we're going to talk about. But I want to get into this pink slime controversy. Trayvon Martin, what can I say? I mean, I really don't even want to go there anymore. I just want the truth to be known, justice to be served, and let's stop all the demagoguery. Let's stop all the left-right paradigm, you know, blame and pointing fingers and wanting to take sides. Let's just be colorblind, if you will, and let's just seek out facts. And all the political propagandizing and profiteering, you know, I'm sick of it. And it's on the left and it's on the right. That's why I call it down the middle. And when I say call it down the middle, I'm saying I want the truth. And it doesn't always exist in this. I'm not talking about the middle and that. Well, you know what I mean. And we're also going to talk about 60 Minutes... and the war on sugar. A lot of it was right on, some of it not so right on, but I'm going to give you my perspective as it relates to a lot of research on the toxicity of sugar, but mainly refined processed sugar.
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0: Welcome back, Tom Donahue. Tom Donahue reports patriotism in action, proud protectionist, constitutionalist. So glad you can be with us today for the live broadcast that we reconvene here. We talk about politics. We talk about health. We talk about the media. We talk about your sovereignty, and sometimes even your sanity. Well, maybe my sanity, or the lack thereof. Oracle started a morning program, a new one, and got to hear a few minutes, and sounded pretty good. So, Rob and Freeland, good job. Keep it up. And I salute your good efforts. And yeah, there has to be a little bit of levity. Now, mine is not planned necessarily to be humorous, but when you're talking about the politricksters, when you're talking about these cretins and these creeps. Yeah, I mean, really, in the comedy of errors in the political realm, and we talk about popular culture. And speaking of popular culture and celebritants, the pathetic Palin says, I want to go up against Katie Couric. Okay, so you'll have a teleprompter, you're going to read the same dang news, and you said they were your enemy, MSNBC, NBC, and Universal, and the media at large. You're already a paid pundit on the Fox Follies. I mean, if you want to talk about gimmicks, if you want to talk about, gimmick is a pretty good word. But I mean, really, I mean, if you want to be taken seriously for your political views and so-called accomplishments, doesn't that detract from it? I mean, to join the enemy? I mean, so many of these creeps and cretins do this. They say, oh, the media, they're so harsh on me. Oh, they're beating me up. Oh, they're so unfair. They're so biased. And then all of a sudden they say, hey, you want some publicity? Yeah. Shut up, wench. I mean, come on. This is creepy and crazy. You say, well, it's an opportunity. You know, there's some opportunities that will knock on my door, and I'll say, see you later. Bye-bye. I'd rather go take a trip down Numbnuts Lane or Nimrodsville or Knucklehead Theater. Not happening, not going there. We will take your calls as well, and I'll try to keep an eye on that. But on 60 Minutes, talking about sugar and the bitter truth or the toxic truth, do you know how right Atkins was? Atkins was not a fad diet. I studied just about everything this man wrote. But I also looked at many of the other diets. Whether you want to call some of them fad, some of them based solely in science, whatever it is, I looked at them all. Even the University of Pennsylvania said, hey, we're going to look at this Atkins diet. Matter of fact, the researchers admit it, which they rarely ever do, that we were out to disprove Atkins. Hey, we gave our subjects, the people that are part of the test group or the study group or the focus group, you know, we gave them 300 calories more a day. 2,300 calories. We gave the Atkins group, but we allowed them 2,000 calories. And the Atkins group did better in most instances, or as good at least, consuming 300 more calories because they didn't understand the metabolic processes that burn that fat and excreted that fat from those.
1: 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Any phone numbers, websites, or contact information referenced during broadcast may have changed or may no longer be valid.
0: Test subjects that were on a high protein, high fat, lower carbohydrate. Remember, let me just dispel any myths, and hype about the Atkins diet. It was never about zero carbs. It was never about no carbs. It was about very low carbs for a very short period of time, and then you increase those amount of carbs incrementally. And so it was never a no-carb diet. But some of the research I did and some of the things I thought through as I formulated dietary strategies for people that I consulted with or coached, was that we tweaked some things. Made it even healthier. Made it even, I believe, even more effective. But, you know, that's for to be determined by you, the consumer, or you, the client, or whatever. So what happened was they said, oh, fat is the menace. And we had a nation of fat phobias running rampant. And so you have all these people that are saying, I can't have any fat. Not even realizing beyond the taste and feeling fuller, you know, being sated, you know, being more satisfied, that fat provided many beneficial properties for the system on so many different levels, whether it's the brain, whether it's the joints, whether it's making things more, well, for vitamins and minerals that are fat soluble, you know, it's, you shouldn't fear fat. So what they said was, okay, you're going to have more carbohydrates. And guess what? You can have a non-fat yogurt. We'll just throw in high fructose corn syrup, or just processed sugar. Because even as they said on 60 Minutes, the problem was, they said, well, food tastes like cardboard if it doesn't have fat, so you got to put more sugar in there. So they overdosed America primarily on high fructose corn syrup. It's cheaper and it's highly addictive. And it increases appetite, just like the dietary or caloric substitutes, the aspartame, the NutraSweet, you know, these sugar-free, you know, alternatives. Yeah, it plays metabolic trickery, and it increases your cravings. So we had a diet now that's replete in more carbs, many of them coming from processed and refined foods, many of them GMO, and beyond the fact that these are modified foods in ways that are like Frankenfoods. Yeah, genetically modified foods, you understand. They were adding all this extra sugar and high fructose corn syrup. And the major contributor to obesity in America today, and the diabetics, explosion, if you will. It's an epidemic of epic proportions, is the fact that we have so much high fructose corn syrup. Again, scientists going in there and modifying. Now, a good point that was made, and I always say, stay off the sugary drinks, and that even means fruit drinks, because if you try to eat 10 oranges, it's very difficult because of all the fiber. But, you know, a small glass of orange juice may take up to 10 oranges, so you're getting some vitamin C, you're getting some nutrient value, but you're getting a lot of sugar coming from fructose. People like to say fructose. I say fructose. That's the way I pronounce it, whether you like it or not. A lot of health issues coming at you today. I'll get to some politics, too. Thank you so much for joining us today.
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0: Welcome back, Tom Donahue. Tom Donahue Reports, Patriotism in Action. So glad you can be with us. We are live. It is April the 2nd, 2012, new month. And I don't know, maybe a new attitude. I'm kind of pumped up. Being away for a couple of days and then the weekend, I'm really fired up. There's so many things I want to get to, and I don't know if I'll get to them all today, but hey, that's because we have other days to fry the big fish. And I usually go after the big fish. Okay? And I guess maybe call him a medium fish when we go after the bullhorn bully in Austin, Texas, AJ. But number one, his voice is so abrasive, I can't listen. Number two, he's just a flat-out liar. Not just an exaggerator and not just a serial prevaricator, but I can't deal with liars. I can't deal with people that I think suck up and sell out. Don't have time for it. Hey, throw some red meat. Hey, tell some truth. Okay, well, do you want to sit there with the truth-o-meter and try to figure it all out? Well, go ahead, knucklehead. I don't have time for that kind of crapola. If you want to join us in conversation, toll-free, anything goes, you name it, and we'll go there. Okay? That means you can speak up, you can speak out, you can sound off on the issues you deem important. Unscreened, uncensored, free-flowing, no holds barred. 866-841-1065, 866-841-1065, or 512-904-8014. Oracle Broadcasting is the flagship. 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Well, let me get to a little TalkStream Live news here. If you want to put the earplugs in and somebody says, I don't know, but I don't care about media. Well, let's put it this way. A lot of your favorite shows in the alternative, they do care about alternative ways that people can listen. And they can actually, you know, feast on the broadcast buffet right there at TalkStream Live. It's free and accessible. Now, they produce a quarterly report, just like the industry. As of now, meaning 2012, this first quarter, they were able to incorporate all the mobile data. You know, all the smart devices, you know, we're talking about the iPhone, the iPad, the tablets, anything that's not specifically listened to via the internet. And that data has now more than doubled the sample size of those listening sessions for the last 3 months. And the uniques are over 534,000 in just that listening sample report. So that's a lot of data. It's more than Arbitron. It's more than any others. They use a small data sample or data pool, and then they extrapolate from that. You know, really fictitious numbers. But, you know, some would say, well, we do know that Russia's won and Hannity, whatever. But let me just, and you can read the report for yourself if you choose to. And there's only one, well, I don't even call him alternative now, but AJ is the only one in the alternative, if you want to call that alternative, that is in the top 25 at the present time. And those numbers, you know, are subject to change. But there'll be another quarterly report out, and the Power 50 on July 1st. There used to be a monthly trending report, but that got a little confusing, and it didn't change all that much in 30 days. So that was nixed, and now it's just quarterly reports, the Power 50, and the Top 100 at the conclusion of 2012. But let me, you just have to click on blog if you're TalkStream Live, if you're interested. That's how you can retrieve this for yourself, and it's very simple. But I'll just give you just a quick rundown because some things have changed a little bit. Well, maybe more than a little bit because of that, the mobile data. I mean, there's some, for instance, Laura Ingraham is now number two. very, very slightly edged out Savage. Slightly. And that's because, according to Bill Fries and TalkStream, another caller, the queen of mobile talk. Because so many markets do not carry Laura Ingraham. And quite frankly, I mean, she's in a lot of markets, but there are a lot of markets that she doesn't cover. I mean, certain markets Savage doesn't cover. But suffice it to say, that brought up her numbers. So you got Rush still at number one. Laura, almost in a statistical tie, but slightly edges out Savage. So she gets the number two spot. Savage at three. Beck at four. Femi Bruce at five. Levin six. Sean Hannity at seven. Bill Bennett at eight. Neil Bortz at 9, Medved 10. And you can read the rest for yourself. You can also leave comments if you choose to. But that's just the top 25. There's more than 1,000 unique programs that air weekly via the TalkStream Live system. So that's the top 25 anyway. I know that it was confirmed to me that I know I'm in the top 100. I don't know my specific number. But we continue to gain ground. We're continuing to move in the right direction. And we're talking about not just clicks. We're talking about actual listening sessions, uniques. All right, so that's enough on media. But you can just click on the blog at TalkStreamLive.com. But this 60 Minutes report, I found it to be, I would say, probably about 75% accurate. And I had learned from alternative naturopathic doctors years ago that if you cut the supply of excessive sugars in the bloodstream, do you know that tumors, cancerous tumors, feed, you know what, it's fuel, it's sugar, which is glucose, you know, and what it does, it reroutes glucose from the brain, you know, from other bodily functions right to the tumors. And the main culprit of this is these liquefied drinks, the excessive amounts of high fructose corn syrup, but everybody doing all these juices, you know, the Hawaiian punches and the Kool-Aids and the sodas. But that's not to say you go to, you know, the artificial sweeteners. That means that you dramatically reduce the amount of sugar in your diet. But more importantly, it's the elimination of almost all processed, refined sugars, namely, and most importantly, it's got to be high fructose corn syrup. Okay, so anything you see, especially high fructose corn syrup, that is the most deleterious. That is the most nefarious. It is the most dangerous ingredient. With the exception of maybe trans fats that have been dramatically reduced in our diets, or at least their choices within our diets. But sugar, when you think of sugar, and I know this one doctor was trying to say, well, even though a lot of his research was right on, he was saying, well, chemically speaking, you know, there's really not a difference between high fructose corn syrup and regular sugar. Man's gone in there, he's tampered with it, and there are studies, and it, thankfully, Gupta, Dr. Gupta, you know, one, you know, the reporting doctor on the, on, you know, as part of the program, admitted that, at least, you know, with some other data that came in, that yes, it is more lethal and toxic. High fructose corn syrup.
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0: Okay, we're back. Tom Donahue. Tom Donahue Reports. Yeah, we added a few extra bumpers. You know, as I mentioned, we try to have something that's kind of pulsating, kind of energizing, coming out of the break, something a little softer going in, because, well, sometimes I just don't know how to shut up. I still want to get the last word. I still want to get another utterance in. Okay. That's the reason that I like it. And also, if you have a guest and they don't really quite understand you're going to break, if your bumper going into break, you know, is too, well, overriding, that can make for a bad, you know, well, I would have to say archive or podcast. So we try, you know, that's the methodology or the rationale, if you will. I do want to give a proper introduction and a more hospitable welcoming, if you will. Like I say, I only heard a portion of it, but I thought it came off pretty well, especially for a debut. The Rob and Freeland Show on Oracle Broadcasting, so that's now available. And as you know, that you have to do something pretty well. You have to really rock the boat to get booted from Oracle. Doug's a really fair guy, you know, and sometimes things run their course. Sometimes, which was kind of interesting, when Doug explained to me that when the previous program, you know, about the local vocal, you know, getting people more involved in the local issues, the grassroots, he said, I'm going to do this for 3 years, and then I'm done. And so, actually, that was, you know, it was free choice and free will, and that's what he decided to do. So I think that's, you know, some people do that. They have these goals, and they said, we're going to give this a, you know, I'm going to put a certain amount of effort and time and resource into something, and then I move on. You know, so nevertheless, most shows, when you see a departure here, it's not because, you know, somebody got unfairly treated or booted or censored, or it's got to be something, you know, it's got to be some major, you know, violations, you know, or someone just says, hey, I don't want to do it anymore, or I have other obligations, or, you know, so that's the way it happens. But anyway, I thought that Rob and Freeland did a pretty good job. Rob's got these pipes and this radio voice. There's no question about it. I mean, he's the kind of guy that if he were to use that voice for voiceovers, you know, voice work, he could probably be a multimillionaire. But hey, that's just my opinion. Okay. The other thing that I found out was starting this weekend, the Oracle Unleashed program goes to Saturday nights. Now, when we talk Central Time, we're talking midnight Central, which is starting to creep into the Sunday morning. So it's no longer Friday night, Saturday morning. But you can check the roster, the schedule, and information pertaining to programming and to the specific shows, websites, email, all those things. If you're there at the homepage, just click on, let's see, what tab would you click on? Program information. And when you see that roll out, you'll see program schedule, shows and host, et cetera, et cetera. So there you go. So just want to give a proper welcoming. Now, I don't have time to welcome every program. It's not, you know, no one's asked me to do this. I'm not a meeter and a greeter. But there are times where you feel like you want to do something nice. You know, you want to be able to, you know, just, you know, you like to be accepted or treated fairly or nicely or politely, so. But if I don't feel it, if I don't mean it, I can't say it and I can't do it. I know that I've been on other networks where they'd say, well, we've got this other show coming up, and I want you to say something about it. I said, I'm not going to say much about it because, you know, I have real problems. I mean, there was one show that they were talking Christianity out of one side of the mouth and accepting money from demon seeds on the other side. I said, no, I'm not promoting that. I'm not mentioning it. Well, I can tell you. I said, well, you can't tell me anything because I'll just simply exit stage right. Okay? So, no, if I'm giving a thumbs up, if I'm giving a shout out, it's because I feel it. It's because I believe it. That's the way we roll here. Okay, I know we're all over the... I mean, I should have probably just said, we're doing a health show today and stuck to it. But, you know, when you're out of pocket, you know, when you're out of the saddle for a couple of days and the weekend, I just, there's a lot of things I want to get to. So we'll revisit some of these health subjects. So don't feel like, oh boy, this is, I was hoping this would be a health show and I could just, I mean, yeah, I guess it could be edited down to those things that were being said, but I would highly recommend that you watch this program, but always watch anything that comes from the mass media with a healthy dose of skepticism, you know, and cynicism. I mean, you really need to be, you got to scrutinize. But sugar being toxic, in my view, with all the research I've done, and let me try to simplify it to the best of my ability. But it's kind of a simple subject. If man refines processes, tampers with Mother Nature, not always, but in most generally, there's going to be unintended consequences, and most of those consequences are not favorable. And that's what you have with high fructose corn syrup. See, the body detects if it's a real food. Same with GMO. It realizes it's under attack. It's under siege. You know, it starts to produce the antibodies. The immune system goes into overdrive because it doesn't recognize or identify that as food. Just like with processed sugar, it has been chemically processed and depleted, denatured of all its nutrients. So it is not recognized as a food. It's recognized as a drug or a poison. But if you're consuming it in the form of honey, if you're consuming a sugar in the form of organic sugar, evaporated cane juice or turbinado sugar or sucanat, it's got minerals. It's got vitamins. There's actual real food. I'm trying to think of the right word I want to use, but ingredients. I mean, nutrients. I mean, there's bona fide nutrients there. That's the difference. But even with all natural organic sugar, you do small amounts. And I'll tell you what, if you're to taste turbinado sugar, evaporated cane juice, or a sucanat, it's going to be the most wholesome and the most satisfying taste because it's directly from nature. It's been partially like dehydrated, just taking out some of the liquid. That's it. So it can be in a granulated form. Okay. Well, actually, it still has the liquid, but they use a centrifuge, and the way it is, it's in these crystallized, and it's a little bit sticky even, you know, and that's why, see that the manufacturers of this toxic white sugar, not as toxic as high fructose corn syrup, the reason they did that is actually there's probably at least three that I can think of. One is that if you bleach it, and you process it, guess what? It's no longer a food, so you can put it on the shelf for 20, 30, 50, 100 years, and it won't go bad. Okay? The other thing is that, do you remember when, we're having a lot of racial tension and divide currently, that every...
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0: Everything needed to be, you know, Clorox, bleachy, super white as snow. And you saw that with the flour, the sugar, the linens, you name it. Well, they felt that, the white was purity. It was clean. It was refreshing. And so they did that. They were willing to use chlorine bleaching agents. And they still do. That's why it's so white. But if you get organic sugar, it's going to be more of a off-white, a beige, sometimes even brown. Now, you don't want to just get, if you buy just brown sugar, that means it's white sugar that they've added a little bit of molasses, maybe even a little bit of colorant. That's not what I'm saying here. Okay, but something a little more beige would be a more natural sugar. So then the high fructose corn syrup comes along and said, hey, we can provide you with something that's sweeter, something that's cheaper, and it's addictive. Now, these studies, which were very, very interesting on 60 Minutes, they had their human test subjects, they were doing the blood work, and they changed up the diet on different days. And the results were remarkable. I mean, how quickly one's metabolic system is turned topsy-turvy. More to come, hold tight. Tom Donahue, Tom Donahue Reports. Thanks so much for joining us.
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Right, we're back. Tom Donahue. Tom Donahue Reports. So glad you can be with us on this Monday, April the 2nd. We're live and worldwide. And as I mentioned a little earlier in the broadcast about the quarterly report, the rankings, essentially what they're doing is they're measuring not only the number of unique listeners, but those sessions. So those of you that want to contribute to the success or to the rankings of any host that you find favorable, that you want to contribute to that, you have to always make sure that the only way that's measured is you've got to click through a TalkStream Live gadget, widget, or the website itself by clicking on that host name. And now, if you put into favorites or you bookmarked that host page that has a stream, any one of those streams that, or maybe the host has a stream, whatever the stream is, that you will actually be voting. I'm not talking about just the daily where the shows go up. That, you know, one click an hour, you know, does, you know, make certain shows rise. You know, the length of time or listening session, all those things don't contribute to that on a daily basis, but it contributes to the reports, to the actual rankings. So, if you're listening directly, now see, if you click on Oracle, you want to stay with Oracle, and you want to vote for Doug's show or Lee's show or any other show or this show, make sure you either click on their Showstopper gadget, has their name. It'll take you to their host lounge, and you click on the appropriate stream. Or, you know, if you're already on site, click on the host name and go into their host page or lounge. And it'll take you right to the stream that you want. So it might be an extra step, but it's a way that you can contribute to the visibility, to the outreach, and to the actual ranking of that host or that show. So that's the way you do it. If you're just listening from a station, but it's not being, I mean, it has to be measured somehow. So like Arbitron, you have to have a little box or a little gadget or, you know, whatever, widget. But with this, as long as you're connecting, and it always takes you back to whatever stream you want to listen to or through anyway. So much for that. I was, how much more do I want to do on this sugar thing? Let me just mention a few things. So, to finish up on it, and I don't know, maybe I'll revisit it the next hour as well. I don't know. This is, I'm so glad to see this because the toxicity of, and when you think of sugar, think of processed sugar. And when they talked about, like, say, the orange or fruit that naturally has fructose, well, it's small amounts. And because of the fiber and the other nutrients, you generally would have to eat a lot of that for there to be, you know, maybe an overload of fructose in the system. But when you take the fructose from corn, or even a fruit for that matter, and let's just say you're squeezing your oranges, you say, oh, I'm doing something healthy for myself. Well, yes and no. You're much better off getting, you know, just eat an orange. And you say, well, I'm not going to get enough vitamin C. Well, you're going to be eating fruits, vegetables, maybe even your supplementation. So, yes, you will. But if you're trying to get that in orange juice and you're taking out the fiber, well, you got sugar water with vitamins that are going to go, I mean, it's going to spike insulin levels off the charts. And the body says, okay, we got an excess load here. What are we going to do with it? And so what it does is the insulin will transport it right into fat storage. Especially if let's say your glycogen levels are already, tapped off. I mean, if you've already hit a level that shows it's full, and the gauge is full in the liver and in the muscles, it's going to go to fat. It has to go into fat storage. There's no other way. But when you have sugars combined with protein, fat, and fiber, well, that slows down. It slows down the digestive process. So the body can very slowly adapt and assimilate what the incoming, food, perhaps is. But liquefied foods. Now vegetables, if you're juicing, well, most vegetables are not high glycemic. They're not high in excess sugars. I mean, there's a few of them, but not many. But you have to be very careful with fruit because if you're going to put that in a juice form and you don't have enough fiber in there. Now, let's just say you added a little bit of orange juice with a protein shake. Okay, you got the protein in there. All these things help stabilize, keep blood sugar from
going off the charts. If you have these radical spikes and plunges, you've got, you know, the metabolic syndrome. You're going to have the chronic health conditions. Okay, so in this report, it talked about how sugar, and when they're studying the brain, it reacts in a very similar way to people taking cocaine and various other drugs. But the problem is the euphoric rewards, just like when people take legal and illegal drugs, you build up a tolerance. And so you require more and more. So they're now finding that many, many cancers, much of the heart disease problem, and metabolic syndrome, which can be high blood pressure, high cholesterol, diabetes, all these things and more, are caused profoundly and almost exclusively from these processed refined sugars, not from the fats and not from the meats. Now, you want to stay away from processed meats. And we're going to get to pink slime in a minute here. But when you say, Tom, what are you talking about processed meats? Well, that means that they've been nitrate treated. Okay, they got the preservatives in it. It's the junk garbage meat that really is not giving you the quality of the protein and the quality of the nutrients. And it's heavily salted as well as, you know, having the nitrates.

0: Really? Mm-hmm. Well, we already know that ground meat is a low-grade meat. I mean, I eat ground meat, but I don't want to eat pink slime. Now, if you tell me what it is, and if I decide that's what I want, if I want ammonia-treated meat, you know, the scraps. I mean, they were saying that a lot of this stuff goes into pet food. But they say, hey, if we treat it with ammonia and put it through the centrifuge and then we can blend it. It's nice, textured, lean protein. Well, if that's the case, if that is true, then why didn't they sell this textured, lean protein as a separate food item? They didn't. They're not going to. And that's because it's nonsense. But who wants ammonia-treated meat? You know, it's crazy. But then again, you say, well, we have chlorinated water. You know, and we have aluminum byproducts in there, which is fluoride. So, hey, you know, so we get a lot of things that are treated. Yeah, mistreated. Yeah, we are bringing poison from so many sources. But at least we need to know what our poison is. Okay. But in this study, going back to 60 Minutes, they were talking about the high fructose corn syrup and the fact that what it does in the liver has a very difficult time processing that, and a lot of the high fructose corn syrup has to be delivered right into fat storage. But it's a very, very interesting report, and I think about 80% of it is dead on correct. Because processed refined sugar and high fructose corn syrup is toxic. And you still don't want excessive amounts of fructose from the fruit, meaning in juices. And you don't want even organic sugar and honey. You do it in small amounts, because small amounts, if your taste buds have not been destroyed by the artificial sweeteners and by these toxic processed sweeteners, then it doesn't take a lot to taste sweetness. I mean, some people don't even taste the sweetness of a berry. And you give me a strawberry, a blueberry, I can taste the natural sugars in there. I mean, we're talking about, you know, fireworks going off in the taste buds. I love it. We're coming into the spring now in the summer, and I can't wait. More to come, 2 minutes out, right
1: we
0: back.
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0: back to hour number two. Tom Donahue, Tom Donahue Reports, patriotism in action, proud protectionist, constitutionalist, putting this country and all the sovereign countries first and New World Order dead last, if you will. And I can only speak for America, at least, well, in part. I'm just an army of one. Okay? But, you know, one person can make a difference. One person can buck City Hall. And we're going to continue to do so. Because it's all about the truth. It's about the pursuit of liberty. It's about fighting for freedom. It's about justice as well. And again, I'm not going to get into all the Florida stuff because, I mean, we got a lot of liars on both sides. We got a lot of disinformation and misinformation, and it's just screwball city. And so, if you really look at this, so many people want to look at it from, well, you know, colored glasses. You know, they want to look at through the complexion zone, whether they want to fess up to it or not. The bottom line is the locals should have done a better job, even though, and the feds really shouldn't be playing a part in that. And the public hue and cry on both sides, it's getting kind of ridiculous. But let's just get to the bottom of it. Let's get to the truth of the matter, and let's tell the truth. And I'm telling you, though, in most instances, it takes a lot less evidence, a lot less even circumstantial evidence, to make an arrest. And so, a father being a judge, and there's a lot of, you got videotapes, you got so much stuff going on right now that you like your head spinning. Well, I'm not going to get all wrapped up in it because I never got wrapped up in the O.J. Simpson situation. You know, I generally will make comments on certain things and then I get on to bigger issues, okay? Let's go to, well, speaking of Florida, I see we got a caller on hold here. Let's go to Dave in Florida. Dave, hi and welcome.
1: Hi, Tom. How are you?
0: Oh, pretty good. And you?
1: Good, thanks. I wanted to call regarding your previous topic and see if it kind of ties in, and also ask a question in regards to my own thinking. And it goes like this. Working in a high school, today we had some strange event. It was an ROTC event, and basically it was kind of, I don't know. It was weird. It was basically like the students who had been accepted to ROTC earlier in the year, and new students and recruiters from the military were there, and they were acting like it was almost like graduation, where everybody was supposed to be proud. And everyone was clapping, and I was not clapping, of course. I actually excused myself and went and...
0: Okay, am I on a different planet here, a different wavelength? You said it had something to do with the previous subject, so I'm looking for that.
1: Yeah, it does.
0: Okay.
1: In the fact that we're talking about people going into the military, young people. And I've always questioned.
0: Wait, you're listening to a rebroadcast? I'm not talking about the military.
1: It's getting there. Oh, it does fire into the military.
0: Okay, I get to learn to be a little more patient. All right, go ahead, Dave.
1: Okay, in the fact that ever since I've been calling in, I always said that the power structure is based on the youth of the people, and when you relinquish your will and you acquiesce. And how do you acquiesce? I mean, you're talking about topics right now that are important, and most people have television or radio. So what makes a person give up something?
0: Dave, take a deep breath.
1: Okay.
0: We got this mini break. I forgot, you know, I didn't get enough time. I'm going to let you go on the other side, but let's get to the subject. Let's get to that topic. Tighten up a little bit, meaning, you know, and people say, well, how can you tell? I can't tell him anything. I'm just suggesting. I just want to get to the meat of the matter. And we're going to get back to that subject of pink slime, too. Hold tight, right back.
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0: Welcome back. We're rolling into, we've already started the second hour. 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Tom Donahue Reports. 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We got a lot of stuff various ways and means to listen in, and we appreciate all those, including all the smart devices. And hey, we're in a digital age. What can I tell you? We're going to go back to Dave in Florida. And Dave, continue, please.
1: Yeah, it was this your topic and what happened to me today at work brought this all on. And my question was, what makes a person give up their mind, basically, to go into the military? And I thought, well, this ties into your topic.
0: Okay, wait a minute.
1: And potassium bromide and potassium sulfate, they're all one thing. They've been known as saltpeter. And ammonium sulfate, ammonium sulfites, and ammonium nitrate, and ammonium nitrate, they're all saltpeter. They're supposedly used to weaken the will of prisoners, but they're also supposedly used to lessen the sexual urges of male soldiers. And I was looking at this, and I thought, well, wait a minute, it's in fast foods. It's in, you name it, it's in pretty much every doggone thing, especially what young people eat, and especially if you're on a school lunch program. So I thought, well, that takes care of the 20th century and the 21st century, so, you know, it's got to be tied in with poverty and poor diet. When you put the two together, you have the perfect soldiers. And so you're talking in a New World Order, there's your New World Order right there, because they have no power without your brother, your sister, your father, your uncle, who's been fed a poor diet and has no will and will easily give in to propaganda. You look out every day. I look out every day, and I see people eating the same stuff. People eat the pink slime, even though they saw it on YouTube, they saw it on TV, and they still went to McDonald's, or they still went and continued to eat this stuff, despite the fact. So you have to ask yourself, what makes someone do something, even though you're telling them, hey, look, this stuff is deadly, and it's not only deadly, it's not food. What makes someone continue to do something, even though they know it's not proper, or it's wrong, or it's deadly? There's got to be something that's lost. Almost like a crack addict, or a heroin addict, or a meth addict. Part of their brain stem is burnt out, and they can't put two and two together. They cannot connect the dots any longer. And that's what I was noticing today when I saw the ROTC thing. Everybody was looking like a robot, and I was like, wait, it's the school lunch. They easily come into these schools, and they recruit people because they have a weak will, and they don't have the capacity to tie things together, like the food and the campaigns that are put together in television or in person or whatever. And this is what happens, and I'm noticing this time and time again. Whether you're talking a Roman soldier or a policeman, they have the same type of diet that's high in sugar, high in carbohydrates, and it automatically makes them like a monster on the street when it comes to the people or civilians, and obedient when it comes to so-called authority.
0: Thanks, Dave. I appreciate it. He made some very good points, and I'm not sure he's got a talent there. He doesn't have to take a breath, and he can. I have to take at least a deep breath from time to time. I got to inhale and exhale. But anyway, that's neither here nor there. Let me say that we are dietarily deprived, not just because of soil depletion, not just because of GMO, not just because of all the fertilizers that have so many toxic elements or ingredients. But if you want to really examine, if you really want to delve deeper and realize how dumbed down not only people in this country but the other countries too, you have to look at, you know, how have they polluted? And it's by design, it's intentional, the food supply, as well as the water supply and the air. I mean, you know, again, I'm not this guy that thinks that every time I see a little puff in the air, it's a chemtrail. But there are chemtrails, okay? There is no question that most communities have fluoridated water. Not just fluoridated water, but all water treatment plants, except there's some that use ozone, which is fine, ozonated water, and various other ways of filtration, you know, using carbon filters and various other negative ion technology. But the bottom line is, almost all water contains chlorine. You know, I do filter my water. If I go to a restaurant, if I'm getting it, you know, generally I get an iced or a hot tea. But the more you squeeze lemon or lime into that water, because in the event that it's not filtered at its origin, then it will at least help neutralize to some degree those chemicals. I don't know if you know that or not, but it's not going to be the be all end all, but it does, you know, those bioflavonoids and those the vitamin C and the other antioxidant properties do help in some ways to neutralize that. But I just can't go to the tap water and drink that. I mean, I just, the smell, the taste, everything. So there's no question that to make us more docile, and we know that Russia, we know that China, we know that Hitler, we know that many, many world monsters, you know, dictators, tyrants, and yes, people, and yes, our leadership in the United States have relied upon this. Do you know that there are still smaller communities, towns, townships, that have not allowed for the fluoridation of the water? But there's a campaign on to force them. But there are some exemptions based on population, based on some other local issues and concerns. But generally speaking, the majority of this country, our water is chlorinated, fluoridated, and God only knows what else they're putting in it. So you've got to have a good filtration system. I would like to have a better one, but currently, based on my budget, you know, I'm working with what I have. But nevertheless, we have become a very docile populace overall. But I have found people that, and maybe you've seen them, they almost seem to be, you know, I'm trying to think of the right word, indestructible. You say, man, this guy, he drinks all this coffee, and he has the sodas, and he has the cupcakes, and he has, you know, he smokes. And some people, they have such an ironclad will, and maybe a very strong bodily constitution, that now we don't know how long they're going to hold up. And just imagine if they were on better diets and they weren't as polluted, they would even be more fully functioning in an optimized way. But I love that when people say, well, I know a guy that lived to 90 and he smoked and drank. Okay, well, wonderful. Okay, so are you that exception? Now, I do, my system's pretty sensitive. I mean, I can tell. I mean, if I have a really good meal, let's say I have a great salad with olive oil and it's got the good fats, it's an organic salad, and I have some steamed vegetables, and I have, you know, a good source of protein, whether it's fish or chicken or steak or whatever it might be, and I don't combine a starchy carb with that, man, I have tons of energy. If I start out my morning with some good quality yogurt, I'm talking about full fat or Greek style, a lot of energy. So we are what we eat, we are what we think, we are what we believe. And we got to take stock of that, we got to take responsibility for that, and stop blaming everybody else. Get with the program. You hear me? Alright, good. Alright, more to come on the other side of this break. Thanks for joining us today, and always, we do appreciate that. The website is TomDonahueReports.com, TomDonahueReports.com.
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0: Okay, we're back. Tom Donahue. Tom Donahue Report. So glad you can be with us. We're underway here and marching towards the final part of the second hour. So we appreciate you joining us today. And I guess these health issues, which I really believe are vital. I mean, I truly believe impactful in ways that go beyond the typical political discussions of the day. I mean, if you don't have your health, I mean, seriously, you cannot be an effective freedom fighter or liberty lover. Or, I mean, the other thing that was brought up was the chemical effect, not only on the body and the mind, but also the mood. The mind would also involve mood and mentality. But if you're on a high sugar diet, you know, the body needs glucose. I mean, the brain, which is what I really wanted to refer to. But it also needs good fats. It also needs the amino acids that come from protein sources. And it needs great hydration. But massive amounts of processed refined sugars, you know, are lethal to mind, body, and soul, really. And so you're dealing with metabolic complications that are just absolutely, you know, astounding. But if you're around someone that's very moody, it's not manic depressive. It's generally not, you know, a chemical imbalance. It's usually more chemically imbalancing effects from the food. And you say, well, how could that be? Well, if you're having constant blood sugar spikes and plunges, you know, that increases, you know, irritability and mood changes. And so if you keep blood sugar levels stable and the brain is being fed, it's being nourished. See, the whole thing about nutrition or diet is it's supposed to be about nourishment, meaning having the proper nutrients. More people, I have found so many people take better care of their automobiles, their pets, and whatever prized possessions they have, than their own body, their own temple. They don't take responsibility. And you see these poor folks that say, you know, they lost their job and they're on all these medications. What are you on all these medications for? Most of those medications aren't filling a deficiency in the body. It's because you have assaulted. You have obliterated so many things within the body, and you don't give it any proper food or fuel. So if you're not getting the proper nutrients, nourishment, in other words, nutrition, then you have, so what's the body going to do? It's going to break down. What's going to happen with the synapses? What's going to happen with brain chemistry? So that's why it's so important. And I don't like to use the word balance, but, you know, you hear the balanced diet. But you've got to have, you know, adequate amounts of protein. You've got to have good fats, you know, the beneficial fats. And plenty of beneficial fats. If you are fat deprived, and we won't even go into the red meats and the fact that for hormone building or production, you know, the precursors to the creation of many hormones. But let's just stay with the fact that you need these good fats to lubricate the brain and the joints. But so many people are on high sugar, low or no fat diet, and inadequate amounts of protein. The balance is skewed in the direction of carbohydrates, and many of them starchy, highly processed, and almost completely refined. And then you say, oh, it's a fortified diet because they throw back in synthetically vitamins and minerals. But they're not bioactive. And then the fact of the matter is, so few people consume probiotic-rich foods, which would be yogurts and fermented foods. And so they don't even digest them. And then they eat so fast, they don't chew. They inhale. They gulp down. So all this, I mean, it's garbage in, garbage out. And so they say, well, I need this pill for this, I need that pill for that. No, change your diet. I'd say 90% of the medications that people are on, they don't need. Well, they're dependent on it now. Now we find out Rick Perry, he was on, well, pain medication. So maybe now he's going to blame his poor debates that I had back pain like Rush Limbaugh and I was over-medicated. No, dummy. No, you're just not a good debater. You're just not a great communicator. That's the real issue here. Now we do find out that you don't have to accept what Game Change says, the book, the movie, whatever. But you could just view from what you saw Sarah Palin say and do, and realize that this woman, you know, could not, and she is very, very poor communicator as it relates to being, you know, someone that can ad lib, someone that's unscripted. Now you're going to see her, I guess, on the NBC morning program or whatever they call that show, filling in because they want her to compete against Katie Couric, who's filling in on ABC for the week. I think she's only doing it for a day. And there's not going to be a lot of time to allow her to be herself or to talk freely. It's going to be mostly, you know, heavily produced, heavily scripted. And when she did her little spiel, even though they said there was an issue with the teleprompter, and she did a very slight bit of ad-libbing. Almost everything is memorization and teleprompting. That's the way she rolls. But then again, that's not all that different from Obama or from Romney or from these other, scripted stooges. But here's someone that blasted the pundits and the liberal, controlled, mainstream, lamestream media and any gig that comes her way, whether it's a reality show, you know, whether it could be a dance-off. She's a paid pundit already on Fox News, and now she's going to fill in on NBC. You know, the parent company of MSNBC. All these folks that she said attacked her. So she is a publicity seeker. You can basically say that, yeah, she's a publicity whore. Now don't leave out the word publicity. Because I've talked about people being political as well as publicity whores. And really, it's they'll do anything to be given a little more media visibility, a little more attention. You know, rather than being selective, rather than saying, I'm not going on those forums. Because now, and if you're a presidential candidate, if she was a political candidate at the national level, I think that generally you should accept interviews because, you know, you want to reach the voters and the press, even if you know that they're biased, you know, you still want to be able to at least get some of your story out. But you don't run from the media, but this is a paid gig. I mean, this is something that, you know, it's really not politically related, and it's all about advancing your celebrityhood. And I just think it's ridiculous. But some of you might say, if someone's their darling, they can't do no wrong. And they're gonna defend someone like that, no matter what the gaffe is, no matter what the faux pas, whatever it might be. Faux pas, whatever. Okay, I'm gonna nibble on my yogurt here. It's a Trader Joe's yogurt. I'm not a paid sponsor, but boy, I wish they were. But no, I love Trader Joe's and I like Whole Foods. And call me crazy, but I like eating healthy.
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0: Okay, welcome back. Tom Donahue. Tom Donahue Reports, Patriotism in Action. So glad you can be with us. And I'm unzipped. I'm talking about my lips. Apparently, Ann Romney's saying that my husband needs to be unzipped so he can be himself. Okay, so he's got handlers, controllers. Well, we know that already. We know that he's not the puppet master. He's a puppet. We get it. All right. Thanks, Annie. Appreciate it. Okay. Branstad was a former governor from Iowa. Or is he the current governor? It doesn't matter. I could care less. But you see, you had these governors that are calling for an investigation. Now, how dare these products be besmirched and be smeared and be slimed? Well, because it's pink slime, that's why, jackass. Okay, is that a marginal word? I don't know. Okay, ass clown. Oh, well, whatever. But, you know, these governors, and just like Rush Limbaugh and Sean Hannity and the conservative pack of robotic Republican talk pointers come out. Yeah, the Mater D, the bus boy, the whole crew. And they always have to defend commerce, defend corporations, the artificial entities. Doesn't matter how much they pollute. Doesn't matter how much they destroy. It's like, oh, it's all free enterprise. But when free enterprise back did a boomerang on the walking walrus, the Pompazzi from Palm Beach, Rush Limbaugh, he didn't like it so much. He wanted some protection from his listeners, some protection from the other conservative media. Yeah. Mm-hmm. But nevertheless, so you have these governors and former governors in the Midwest that, you know, and Texas, the Lone Star State, that are saying, hey, we're eating this hamburger. Again, if you want to eat pink slime, go ahead. But when you have microbiologists, you have scientists of renown that say this is not ground beef and it shouldn't be sold as such unless it's labeled properly. If you want ammonia treated scraps, okay, then fine. Then sounds, why don't you just say, okay, you know, call it what it is and just package it alone. And then have one where you have it prominently labeled that this includes whatever. I guess, you know, I mean, most people know that hot dogs and some of these deli meats, well, are grind up byproducts, remains, scraps, trimmings. But you kind of know that. I mean, if there is some uncertainty, well, then they should properly label it then. But there's no hue and cry about it because people know that that's the lower rung of meats. But the ground beef, you know, there was a time where in society, there would not be, you know, these lowest of tiers of meat. There would not have been a ground beef, you know, a hamburger, which actually started in Hamburg, Germany. There wouldn't have been hot dogs. But, you know, it gave the meat industries an opportunity to sell scraps, you know, to sell what was left over. And for people that were poor, that couldn't afford a better cut of meat, you know, to be able to, you know, purchase at least some source of protein. Just call it red slime protein, red slime fat, whatever. But they're saying it's lean protein. You know, I haven't studied this in detail. But when you have ammonia-treated meats, now, it'd be one thing if we knew that all ground beef and all lower grades of meat were ammonia treated, then and it was labeled that way. But apparently, I've not been told this. I'm unaware that ground beef in general is ammonia treated. I mean, if it were, then you might say, okay, well, this is scraps, and they all go through this. But so why are microbiologists, and why is the meatpacking industry or processing industry using this ammonia-treated process if there isn't some contamination or low grade? And this stuff was being used in, well, pet foods. Now, the other thing that you find, when they talk about beef textured or texturized protein or soy hydrogenated, I mean, you find some meats that are actually including soy. And some of these fast food restaurants were doing that for a while when they realized they weren't 100% beef patty. Same thing. So they said, okay, we're not going to add any more textured soy because that's not what they ordered. But it was cheaper. Okay? And that textured soy like that, not so good for the male hormones, okay? And really not so good for women's hormones in that form. So you have governors that are going and packing plants. Okay, so it's one thing to say, okay, you're trying to save industries. But was there, you know, but that's what the free enterprise is. You get into, if you start producing a product that's inferior, or you produce a product that that people catch on to and say, whoa! Well, 90% of small businesses go out of business because they're not able to compete for whatever reasons, and they fail. So these plants, okay, they made a lot of money for a while. Now, if they can prove up, if they can prove, you know, definitively that this is safe and that there's no problem with this, then in the free marketplace, don't you love this? That there's, they say that the conservatives, the Republicans, the GOP country clubbers, that everything's about the free marketplace and free enterprise, but when you really get down to business, they like protected industries. And this would be another one, like the oil industry, all the subsidies they get. And look at the dairy and look at the agribusinesses. How about all the ethanol subsidies? So that's not free enterprise. That's the free market. What about the bank bailouts? But the Republicans vote for these things. All these governors, and many of them were senators at one time. They all vote for these subsidies. That's not free enterprise. That's collectivism. That's socialism. Who do they think they're fooling here? So they're trying to protect industries in their states. And I can understand on one level, why they're doing this. But they're willing to have you eat pink slime. They'd rather have you do that than sacrifice downsizing certain companies or even maybe the closures and the layoffs. But isn't that supposed to be part of the free enterprise system? Now, if the scientists at the USDA and various and outside scientists, if they're wrong, yeah, they could be sued. You know, if they feel they've been smeared or slimed, you know, if they feel that there has been slander and or libel, depending on written or verbal, then they have legal remedies. So they want to have a congressional investigation.
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0: For how they've been slimed. Well, I don't know how many of you feel real comfortable. And again, I'm a beef eater. I don't have any beef generally with beef, although I don't like what happens in some of these slaughterhouses. And I'm not a big PETA guy, but I do believe animals need to be treated with a certain amount of dignity and a certain amount of... I just think that as caretakers, as stewards of this earth, that... They should be afforded some kind of life, and they should be fed properly, and they should be treated properly. That's why I try to the best of my ability to buy the meats and to buy my protein sources that actually have been treated, where they're free range or they're grown. I mean, they're able to live on the pastures and. Rather than these little, what happens with the chickens too, but these factory farms, where they have no life, no sunlight, no real interaction with their species, and you know it's sad. It really is. I'm trying to find here. Okay, I mean, if you already have ground meat that is a lower grade as it is, and then say, okay, we're going to basically put ammonia treated pet food in here because we can even drive the price down further. We want to be able to use every, and they're going to say, well, that's great conservation. Well, how about the sick animals that end up getting ground up and how about the ones that fall, you know, off the hooks, and what they do, they use the ammonia treatment on the carcasses. I mean, there's a lot of things in those slaughterhouses you don't want to see or want to know, sadly.
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Welcome back, Tom Downey. Tom Downey Reports, Patriotism in Action. I just want to read a portion of an article I have here, and a few quotations here. Marion Nestle is a very, well-regarded, I mean, incredibly renowned professor of nutrition at NYU, New York University's Department of Nutrition, Food Studies, and Public Health. And this is what she said. If this is acceptable to people, it essentially means it's okay to eat the kind of stuff we put in pet food. Culturally, we don't eat byproducts of human food production. It's not in our culture. Other cultures do. We don't. Celebrity chef Jamie Oliver, who has campaigned against the fillers used, praised the people power for getting it removed from so many products. Now, continue on with this. It says, I hope the U.S. government is also listening because it's partly responsible for lying to the public for allowing this cheap, low-quality meat filler to be used for so long without having to legally state its presence on the packaging. That's what Oliver told the Associated Press. The beef product made headlines last year, also after McDonald's and other major chains discontinued the use of ammonia-treated beef. Other processors made similar lean beef trimmings for inclusion in ground beef, but instead they're treating it with citric acid. Okay? So again, it's not just the lack of quality of these so-called trimmings, but it's that ammonia gas. And that's really what you know, I mean, I think it's a combination thereof, but again, you're finding that well, there's the free market for you, that so many of these so-called conservatives are always touting. They're saying, okay, well, if there's a will, there's a way, and let's see if we can treat this differently. And again, if people want to buy it, and it's labeled properly, I mean, we got labeling laws. I mean, you sell any kind of food product, it's got to list the carbohydrates, the protein, you know, and, you know, the fats, the salt content, and then there's some voluntary things, which, you know, some foods have really, you know, great, you know, bang for your buck, if you will, for vitamin A or C or even potassium as a mineral. But nevertheless, and these kids, I mean, they were dumping a lot of this into the federal prison system, and into the lunch programs of the public schools, and the USDA was looking, you know, was turning a blind eye until ABC News got involved, and then the people just said, "Wait a minute, you're telling me that more than 70% of the ground beef has pink slime? This ammonia treated, you know, trimmings and scraps?" The price of ground beef has already been kind of high this year. And, okay, so you have to pay a little bit more, but at least there's got to be truth in labeling. I mean, that's what the whole labeling process is supposed to be. Just let people know, and then they can make their choices. And if the citric acid works and people want to, let's say there's a 25 cent or 50 cent price differentiation per pound, and people say, you know what? Okay, I've done my homework, and I'm willing, you know, I want to save the 50 cents or the 25 cents per pound, and I'm comfortable with that. Not a problem. I don't have a problem with that. I also don't have a problem with if people want to continue drinking, you know, the high fructose corn. But the only problem with that, though, sadly to say, although you don't want the government, nor do you want even private enterprise to regulate, but these people that don't care about their health, and they continue to abuse their temples in every which way, everybody has to end up paying for it at some point, because they're gonna require so much medical care and hospitalization that it sadly does affect everybody. But that's the way it is. I mean, there's not much you can do about that. You know, you just have to hope that your health premiums or the way that you take care of your health is not affected by the recklessness or the carelessness of others. You know, that's the problem with the herd mentality. And everybody's in it together. Was there another article here on this? I'm trying to think if there's any other quotes.
But anyway, I was looking through some of these articles, and especially when I saw Rick Perry reemerge, and I see these other has-been governors or former governors, coming to the aid of pink slime. Of all things to defend, and then they're supposed to be the great defenders of free enterprise. Well, let the free market and free enterprise resolve this then. That's how strongly you feel. Instead, you want to protect this industry. You want to prop up something that they falsely labeled. I mean, at least if they would have said, ammonia-treated beef product or something. Nothing. There was no information pertaining to this process or the processes employed. And the quality or the lack thereof of the meat, and that the same goes for the soy products. So how much the textured soy has been added to a lot of these burgers and various other foods, and we've got so much soy replete throughout the diet that you don't even know. You don't even know. Some of these words, you don't even realize it is a soy-based product in some of these foods. So you really have to, we got to get back to truth and labeling. And then, I'm not saying it has to be removed from the marketplace. I'm just simply saying, people need to know what they're eating. Now, we know that there's portion distortion. We know that people don't, and let me get to that for a minute. Because we only have a couple minutes here as we conclude this program this Monday, April the 2nd. And the majority of this program has been spent discussing the slime of the matter, and also the fact that the toxicity of processed refined sugars, including high fructose corn syrup. And I have to say,

0: It says, well, three and a half serving. I love it when they say three and a half. Who eats a half a serving? But anyway, but that's because they keep reducing the size of the packaging, and you know, the bag still looks the same, or the box, or the container. But if it says three servings, okay, well then you have to realize that if you eat more than one serving, then you have to time. Let's just say you ate the whole box of whatever it is. You're super hungry, and you say, oh, okay, there's only 15 carbs and 200 calories. No, if you ate the whole container, you got 45 grams of carbohydrates, and you got 600 calories. Ah, but I didn't know that. So you have to make sure that you understand. Now, that's suggested. I mean, you can create your own serving size if you want, smaller or larger. But it's always going to say serving size. Sometimes it'll say one packet, you know, the whole package. It may say a scoop. It may say 4 ounces. It may say whatever it is. That is the serving size. Okay? And that's suggested. Like when you get a pint of Häagen-Dazs ice cream, so many people say, oh, that's only 15 or 20 carbs. No. It's because it's three. It's either three or three and a half servings. It depends on how they break it down. Well, let's say, actually, no, it's four servings because they say 4 ounces in that 16 ounces would be the serving size. So you should be able to feed four people, or you should have four different ice cream desserts. And so if the carb count is 20 grams of carbohydrates per serving, you got 80 grams of carbohydrates. And people don't know that because they look at that and say, hey, it's a little pint. Yeah, I'm gonna eat the whole thing. Okay, well, just, you can. Portion distortion ignorance when it comes to labels and reading labels. And ignorance is bliss for some, but not for yours truly. Check us out at TomDonahueReports.com. Check out the podcast. And have a great night.
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0: Good day and welcome, America and beyond. I'm Tom Donahue for Tom Donahue Reports and The Briefing as we tackle the issues in these trying times. You know, important decisions, they can run it by me, but I'm not making public appearances. You know, you could even do a Zoom once or twice a day. She just immediately got out there. And then, we haven't even gotten to the juicy part. And, you know, everyone's talked about that. But the hug,
5: And she and J.D. Vance have tried to play it down, but, and then she was talking about how

0: Lady Vance is so similar to her husband, and she was saying some very strange things that blurred the lines, in my view. Later on, she was like telling people that were critical, like, well, you know, if you need a hug, I can give you a hug. Hee hee ha ha. That was a bad look. I mean, that's the vice president of the United States. I mean, to me, and then, you know, the black leather pants. Hey, you know, I'm no fashionista, but a conservative Christian woman still in mourning. And I'm not saying that from time to time, a good, decent, conservative Christian woman couldn't wear an outfit like that. Who killed Charlie Kirk? I don't know if we'll ever know. But there is audio and video, and I'll give Candace Owens credit on this, of Charlie Kirk voice recordings that have been, uncovered, revealed, where he was becoming very resistant to high-power Jewish donors. And again, when you use the word Jewish, it doesn't mean that all Jews are involved, okay? Doesn't mean that you have to tar and feather because it happens to be Israel or happens to be, you know, Jewish power brokers. You know, I always identify the individuals and less worry about where they're from. Now, if they're foreigners, which Israel would be a foreign entity, then if they're putting Israel first and not America first, then that's a loyalty issue. Okay, we can talk about that as well. But he was being pressured, and because he was being critical of some of the policies as it relates to Gaza and the way Israel was seemingly ethnic cleansing the area. Okay. And Charlie didn't want to be controlled by anybody. And Trump is very in lockstep with the state of Israel. You know, it's funny that many of the Trump supporters that were very anti-Jewish, anti-Israel, I'm talking about on the extreme side, always seem to not be so concerned with Trump's allegiance beyond the United States of America, because Trump talks their language on all other things. You know, Trump is the political chameleon. Message of this audience, a message of that audience. You know, he's able to keep, these groups, tethered together somehow, some way. The whole thing in terms of the way they took down the tent and the cameras and just the way this case got wrapped up so quickly and there were so many questions that were unanswered. Very similar to the assassination attempt on Trump in Pennsylvania. We still don't know. We still don't have all the answers. We don't. That's true. So yeah, so there are going to be some of these subjects I want to dig deeper and I'm going to revisit. I was just kind of giving you a broader, you know, overview of just my gut reaction to some of these things. A grieving widow doing about every media appearance imaginable and raking in tons of money. They're raising a lot of money. But there's a split occurring because there are forces. Some of the staff members are being questioned and challenged, and they don't like that. They don't want that. And so there does seem to be a government cover-up. There seems to be a Turning Point USA cover-up, and I really think that there needs to be greater transparency as to what people at Turning Point USA knew about Charlie's issues with outside forces wanting to heavily influence, if not control, the messaging, and that the threats defunding them. But I guess Charlie should have been maybe more mindful of like where the money was coming from originally. Because typically when people donate like that, you can see that with almost every politician, there are strings attached. But again, a horrific event, tragic. You know, it's just heartbreaking, you know. And I don't know if we'll ever know what really, truly happened. But it was an assassination. And in our country, we have lots of assassinations and attempted assassinations. Our government never wants to tell us the truth. Just like Dan Bongino wanted to convince us that Epstein committed suicide in the federal detention center, where there's ample evidence to support that it was not a suicide, it was a homicide. And I've talked about that in my prior podcast, more specifically focused on the Epstein files, and get to the bottom of what he knew and why he didn't speak out, even though he and Bondi had issues as it related to the Epstein files. But to resign just because you want to go back to radio because you can make more money and it's not as hard to work. It's more rewarding, I guess, to some degree, that's not good enough. We need to have you debriefed. You know, you need to come clean. You need to explain what you knew and what you still know. I know you might have to redact some of what you would share, or filter some, you know, if it's national security issues. You must have seen enough behind the scenes. I mean, you were the deputy FBI director. How do you not know a lot of these things? And why were you putting out the Trump company line? You know, I don't know why up until this point, it's starting to break now, but why would anyone allow the orange man, you know, the tyrant Trump to intimidate you? You know, what's so big and bad about Trump that you need to be afraid of Trump, and that you acquiesce, and that you genuflect and bow down to this beast of a man? And I've said the same thing as it relates to Obama, you know, Biden, Clinton. You know, I'm an equal opportunity offender, because what I abide by and what I honor is God, the Bible, the Constitution, the Bill of Rights, and the American way. So there's no man or woman. There's no elected official, appointed official. None of them supersede doing the right thing and honoring truly what we would pledge our allegiance to. And it's certainly not to a person. So, yeah, there's so much more. I feel so inspired and motivated. And I plan to do many more podcasts, and we've got another media venture project that we're very close to announcing. So stay tuned on that. Until we meet again, Tom Donahue, have a great night. 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
1: And welcome to the Audio Imaginarium. Come on in, weary traveler. Hang your cloak on a peg, grab a stool, and come gather around the fire. There are stories to be told, and you are among friends. Canada's Edgar Casey, remote viewer Dr. Douglas James Cottrell, returns to the program to discuss his visions regarding COVID-19, how it got started, how and when it will end, and what a post-pandemic might look like. Coming up in hour two, writer, journalist Matthew Swain from Penn State University will be here. He has a brand new book in his Haunted series. This one is Haunted Rails, Tales of Ghost Trains, Phantoms, Conductors, and Other Railroad Spirits. Now, this is somewhat coincidental. Last week, I mentioned that I've temporarily moved my home studio out from beneath the stairs and into the boys' classroom. That's where I am right now because I'm also doing Coast to Coast AM from home. And when I do Coast, that involves a little bit more equipment, another computer. And so I need more room to spread out. But from the classroom where I'm sitting now, you can hear the train rolling by just about every hour. And as I've said, we are situated about 200 meters from the CN tracks, which is one of the busiest rail corridors in the country right here in Thornhill. And I mentioned growing up in Brantford, a mile from the old THB line, Toronto-Hamilton-Buffalo Railway. And at night, I would fall asleep every night to the distant rumbling and the sound of a distant horn. A few days after the show last week, I felt compelled, just popped into my mind. I haven't heard from Matt Swain in a while. So I emailed him, Matt, how are you? What are you working on? And he wrote back, Richard, I've been meaning to get in touch. I've just finished a book on haunted railways. This stuff happens to me all the time, more and more, I find. Carlos Cagina is my technical producer. Ryan White is producing the live stream, and we are live streaming on my YouTube channel, Strange Planet. If you haven't checked it out, please do so. Just go to YouTube channel and search Strange Planet, and be sure to like and hit that red sub button. We are tantalizingly close to 20,000 subscribers. Now, before we get rolling, I want to wish a very, very happy birthday to the mighty Aphrodite, my lovely bride. Every year, she gets younger, more beautiful, and funnier. She makes me laugh every day. Every day, I would say honestly, without fail, that I have known her, at some point in the day, she will have me in hysterics, laughing out loud. And I'll tell you a little secret. One of the reasons the mighty Aphrodite and I think we're destined to be together. Now, I'm a big Leafs fan, huge. Since the time I was five, 1969, 51 years, diehard fan. And I got to be honest, I miss hockey so much. But the mighty Aphrodite was almost born in Maple Leaf Gardens. True story. And one day, I'll get her on the show to tell the rest of that story. All right, here we are. What is this, week six of the quarantine? I have lost track. Anyway, I hope you're keeping well. But where did this all begin? Coronavirus. Was it an accident? Was it nature? Was it created in a lab as a bioweapon? Was someone working on a vaccine and the virus escaped? And then once the virtual global lockdown has finally ended, and let's hope it is soon, what will the post-pandemic world look like? Here to discuss is the man known as the man with X-ray eyes and Canada's Edgar Casey. Dr. Douglas James Cottrell is best known as a trans clairvoyant. He's a spiritual healer, a teacher, published author, who demonstrates many abilities studied by noetic sciences, the study of consciousness, including clairvoyance, telepathy, energy healing, remote viewing, prediction and prophecy. He's one of a select few able to demonstrate all of these abilities and even fewer who are considered a reliable information source. He teaches people the world over about spiritual development through the practice of meditation and the application of spiritual principles in daily life. And he is the author of numerous books, including Secrets of Life, The Complete New Age Health Guide, The New Earth, A Prophetic View of Our Future, Conversations with the Akashic Field, and Gems of Wisdom. Dr. Douglas James Cottrell, welcome back to The Conspiracy Show. How are you, my friend?
2: I'm doing well. Thank you for having me back on. I appreciate being on the show tonight, and I trust you and your family are doing well. This is your introduction. It sounds like everyone's coping okay with this virus lockdown.
1: Pretty well, I would say, yes, because, you know, we're all kind of homebodies. We all work from home. The boys study from home. So as I keep saying, it's just steady as she goes with us. How are you doing? How are you managing?
2: Well, it's myself and my son lives with me, so we're kind of bachelors and we're making do. I'm keeping busy talking to friends. I'm kind of in that semi-retired stage, and I've been keeping my head down because of the horrendous fear and anxiety around the world, but I am in constant contact with people in Europe, in Spain in particular, also across the U.S. And so I get to talk to my friends, but my income, like everybody else's, is on hold, and we're doing quite well. We're comfortable, largely because we've predicted that everybody should have a stock up of food, of coins, of seeds, of money, not to be in debt. And so kind of taking my own advice, I've managed to do a few of those things. And to have a little extra in the house allows you to feel more comfortable. You don't have to wonder where the next possible rush on groceries is going to happen. What we've seen so far in this early stages of this pandemic, which I predicted on my radio show on Block Talk Radio in the early stages, in which we did something in early February on YouTube video, that people are kind of surprised that this happened. There was that sort of the five stages of grief going on. And first there was a denial, then there was anger, then there was, you know, surprise or desperation and panic. And so we're kind of getting towards the end of that, where we're trying to be a little more hopeful and not so much in denial, but the reality of what's happened has set in. So I've been keeping busy, talking to my friends, and some of them have had losses in their lives, like people in their 40s have passed away. Fortunately, I don't know anyone who has passed away as a child yet. However, you know, there are strange things happening, and my heart goes out to those people in Nova Scotia who were attacked by a crazy, monstrous man. And as such, you know, this feeling of compassion and unity and caring for one another seems to be the spiritual lesson and the practice of what's going on right now.
1: So I've talked to a dream analyst from Montreal, the Dream Institute, recently, Craig Webb, and Lex Lonehood, who's the web producer at Coast to Coast, recently wrote a book on the dreamscape and how he's written an article, how dreams are being impacted by the coronavirus. So as someone who has visions, are you noticing for you personally that they are being impacted, even your dreams, by the pandemic?
2: Well, I recently had a guest on my show from Rhode Island who told me that he's had some amazing spiritual experiences, visitations, talking to relatives and friends who have passed over, to prophetic dreams where he, in one dream he had recently, where he saw the people in Europe gathering in large numbers on green grass. The grass was so vivid that it stood out in the dream. And they were all communicating with each other. They were happy to be alive. They were rejoicing that they could be be with each other. So those kinds of vivid dreams or visions are happening to a lot of people that I know. And I think this is the time in the biblical sense when you remember the prediction about in the end times, old men will come forth with visions and young men will come forth dreaming dreams of the future. Well, that seems to be what's going on now, but, you know, it's always that psychological impact and also the reality that when people are frightened, when they have trauma in their life, when great woe comes into the world, we do reach out to the great beyond. And I think that's what's going on now. People are looking through their dreams and through their visions for the truth, the information. They want to know what's going to happen, and they want to know, are they going to be safe? I mean, it's terrible if you're over 50, you have that in the back of your mind that you're, you know, on the front line, that this virus is going to get you because it goes after older people. Seems to be true statistically. And people who are in institutions who are there as patients as well as those who are working there, that's like walking into the front lines of any battle every day. And my hat's off to the courage of our nurses and doctors and healthcare workers and first responders all over the world who have daily gone into the devil's den and hope that when they come home that they wouldn't be bringing that virus home to them. And so this time of fear, this time of uncertainty, this time of isolation, it's perfect for people to reach up and seek the higher dimensions, reaching up to the heavens above. Prayer is always out there. And of course, when you pray, you ask God for something or some saint or some deity above. And in times of great need, it's usually the case that they respond. And dreams and visions are a way of getting those communications to the rest of us here down in this dimension we call the world.
1: So, Douglas, the one thing that I think many people really want to find out, and that is the how this thing got started. Have you attempted to remote view or using quantum meditation techniques? Have you attempted to determine how this coronavirus got started?
2: My friend Tom from Ramstein Regalin's YouTube channel, it was on February 15th, he posted of this year the answer to that question. Later on March 23rd, there was a most authoritative paper on viruses concluded that what I had said in that video was pretty accurate.
1: If people on February the 15th, you were in a trance meditative state.
2: Yeah.
1: And you were asked the question about to remote view the origin of the virus.
2: Right. And as I was about to say, the question was concerning China. It wasn't the world. It was concerning this virus in China. So we were in the early stages, which was an epidemic rather than a pandemic. And in that communication, I said that there was a building not far from Wuhan in which there were people who were manipulating the virus. The coronavirus has been known since 1964. There was a lady, June Amelian, I think is her name, in the UK, who actually named the virus back then. So it was being manipulated and experimented on. And in that particular session, I was saying with small animals. It said fowl, chickens, and small animals, which I now have concluded would mean bats. Bats seem to be the carrier of many, if not all, of the viruses. And during that time, something went awry, and either the animals or the virus escaped from that secure facility. Called it a building. And recently in the news somewhere I saw that there was a building about a kilometer or two away from the center of the breakout in the city of Wuhan. And as such, there it was, a square building that was forecast in that session. As I said, independently, an authoritative researcher or written a paper about it and concluded that it was a mistake, an accident. It was not a weapon. I know some people might be out there thinking it absolutely was, but you know, I've been on the show many times where people have objected to what I've said, but I'm not giving my opinion. I'm giving what I was seeing intuitively. And so this virus was created in a building in an attempt to research how to destroy other viruses and ended up creating this monster.
1: All right. So that certainly squares with information that came out of, I don't know if they were named sources within U.S. intelligence that quite recently, certainly since February 15th, have said, yes, they have concluded that it did come from that level 4 bio lab in Wuhan. So, you were saying this, and it's on record on a YouTube video on February the 15th, and people can go back and search that.
2: I'm going to qualify that and say that it was only asking about China. And during that session, it said that it was going to spread out. Hundreds of thousands of people would be affected. About 40% of the Chinese population would be affected. And it was going to go from Japan to Africa. It said it would go other places, but it was not specific that it would become a world pandemic. Because the reading or the question was only asked what was going to happen in China. So please don't nitpick with me, my friends, but we were talking about what was going to happen in China. And so far, everything in that YouTube video has come true.
1: Were you able to remote view how it escaped the level 4 lab in Wuhan?
2: Well, again, Tom didn't further the specifics, but it kept, I think it referred to it twice, that it went out the door or it escaped out the door. It used the term the door. And in that cryptic way that it talks, it's pretty straightforward, but sometimes it drops hints and somebody should pick up on them, and he didn't. It used that, escaped out the door. So there was an accident. Something happened where the virus got out the door. I believe in a recent dream I had about 10 days ago, this virus is intelligent. It can select people. Now, that might sound absolutely ridiculous. It might sound impossible, but again, from my dream, it was you would go into a room where somebody on one side of the room would have the virus, and it would migrate across the room to someone on the other side of the room. And the person in the middle or the people in the middle wouldn't be affected. So I throw that out because it came to me in a dream. And again, I've had lots of little dreams about how this this virus responds. It is temperature sensitive. So if you throw your mask in the microwave, you'll probably kill the germs. And if you throw your mask in the freezer, it'll probably kill the germs. But don't quote me on that. But the virus is temperature sensitive. I was told that in a dream. But the fact is that it can somehow select people. It makes sense where some people are affected, some people carry it and they're not affected. And I think that has to do with the immune system. That's my opinion. But in that dream or that communication, that's what I was told. I mean, I went on, I've been out and I've said to people about other things about using antiseptics all kinds of things to wash yourself when it first came out to the virus is sensitive to antiseptic. Even simple gargling with mouthwash would help. But there were specific things, as I was saying on my Friday night show, that are now coming out in their commonplace. This was, again, back in mid to late February and into early March. But that's the dream I had, that this thing has some ability to seek out and find vulnerable people, like from one side of the room to the other. Does not make sense intellectually, and certainly you would think if there were air droplets going out in the air, it would affect everybody in the room. But apparently it doesn't.
1: But But it was bioengineered, but not as a bioweapon, but in order to combat other coronaviruses. But it was engineered. So, which is interesting, because one of the things that we are hearing now is that people that have had it recovered have produced antibodies. And of course, the antibodies are supposedly could be harvested and then used to help someone else. But now we're hearing that those people that had it, developed the antibodies for it, could get it again. So, yeah, it does seem to be, dare I say, wicked smart. Douglas, we will take a quick time out. When we come back, we'll talk about what the world might look like post-pandemic. But before we get to that, we'll also find out if you've had any visions regarding when this nightmare might end. Douglas James Cottrell, my guest, douglasjamescottrell.com, the website. Back with more of The Conspiracy Show. My name is Richard Serrett. Stay with us.
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1: Welcome back. Dr. Douglas James Cottrell, remote viewer. Canada's Edgar Casey is with us. DouglasJamesCottrell.com, the website, COTTRELL. 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All right. So before I ask you about, you know, when this is going to end, if you've had any visions or you've been able to remote view into the future regarding this, what sort of visions are you getting just in general about our future regarding, you know, the pandemic? Well, is this going to get worse? Is it going to burn out? Is it going to be coming in waves?
2: In this book, The New Earth, it has a lot about what's going to happen. And pardon me for being a little self-promotion on that. But that book was written in 2011. What's going to happen is that this is the Mayan calendar talked about December 2012, right, changing. Well, I've been saying to people, what's 8 years or 10 years, you know, in the scheme of a millennium? This is what's happening. The world is changing. The way we do business is changing. We are headed towards a recession, if not a depression. Big business is not going to recover from this quickly. It's going to take a long time. There is a possibility of a second wave of this virus coming back. Not necessarily in the fall, it could happen sooner, but it will come back if people rush to get the economy started. The economy is in huge difficulty right now. It's going to take a lot of time for the medium and small businesses to catch up, but they're going to do better than the big businesses. Farmers are already plowing under their seedlings because they can't get help. They can't get immigrant workers. There's already announcements made in this country about from the agricultural people saying, expect higher vegetable prices in the fall and fewer variety. So we have to prepare ourselves. You know, the readings and over the last 40 years have been saying gold, silver coins are things of value, and try to get out of debt, and seeds and gemstones. Well, all of a sudden, Richard, I don't know if you're a gardener, but there are people buying seeds. You can't buy them someplaces, and people are starting a victory garden. That's a good thing because it's therapeutic. But on the other hand, it's the psyche, it's the mentality that we're moving towards, you know, cooperating and growing our own food, et cetera. It might sound simplistic, but that's the direction we have to go. We have to take care of ourselves and come together. So what's going to happen in this time? I think you asked me what's going to happen after. It's going to be a struggle. There is going to be, again, more cooperation in the world. But again, there are those people who are taking advantage of this situation, and there's going to be a wave of litigation for people who've been gouging and taking advantage and trying to take over a vulnerable company, et cetera. But the people ourselves, we're going to survive. We're going to see more at-home education, more at-home communication, more at-home businesses. That's been out there, and I've said this myself early, that executives who fly around to do business no longer need to do that now that we have this virtual meeting world. There's a program called Zoom that's coming out here where people are meeting, and it's catching on like gangbusters, where people can communicate with several people at the same time. So we're headed in that virtual reality of being apart but together. And the spiritual lesson here is that we are going to be supportive of one another. We're going to appreciate talking to one another, and we're going to love one another in the sense that what's really important is talking to each other, caring to each other.
1: Do you see any serious disruption to the supply chains here in Canada regarding food? So, for example, in the United States, there has been some suggestion that in the summer there could be some disruption to the supply of meat. What about up here in Canada or in the United States? Any serious supply chain issues regarding food?
2: Absolutely. I was hesitant whether I would bring that up tonight, but there is going to be a mysterious disease that's going to go through cattle, dairy cattle in particular. It's not my prediction that somebody else had a dream about that. And I've had other indications intuitively myself. There will be interruptions, not necessarily from disease or sickness, but also from weather and from volcanic activity. There's going to be volcanic ash in the air, which is going to cause disruptions in the growing season and transportation. The answer to that is yes. So again, for about the one gazillionth time, please have enough supplies in your house for several weeks, if not several months. Try to have some things you can barter with, maybe lighters or maybe some silver coins, whatever. I do see that on Kitco.com to try to buy gold or silver coins, that they've been sold out. So people are going that general direction. Toilet paper, you don't really need, believe me. I remember when I was a kid, we had the yellow pages. Of course, we don't have the yellow pages anymore. Oh, well. So the point being is, and that, with all kidding aside, yes, there's going to be disruptions in meats. Absolutely correct.
1: What about any retribution for China? Because it has been now widely, I think, established that they covered up the, for example, human-to-human transmission. They said it wasn't an issue. The World Health Organization echoed that time and time again. They seem to be almost covering for China. And now there is, well, there have been lawsuits. I believe the attorney general in the state of Missouri has launched a lawsuit against China. Will they be forced to pay damages, which could be in the trillions?
2: The short answer is no. China has been sending plane loads of PPE and other things to everyone in the world. Everybody's banging on their door, wanting supplies that China has been manufacturing and has been, to some degree, supplying just about everyone they could. China is an entity unto its own. In order to sue someone, there has to be someone, like a world court, that's going to say guilty or not guilty. That's just not going to happen. So as much as our American friends can sue in American courts, the reality is that not much is going to happen. The president constantly says that the president of China is his good friend and buddy. It's just an exercise in futility. It might be psychologically beneficial that people say, yes, they're going to pay. But remember, the story is that the local people in Wuhan were the ones that suppressed this and sent that doctor, I apologize not knowing his name, back to work when he broke the story. He became the Chinese whistleblower. And for his courageous effort of going up against the regime and speaking to power, he was insulted, demoted, and sent back to work where he died. But because of his death, the information came out, and the local politicians, if I can call them that, they were all fired by the the Chinese regime, and they were dishonored. That's about as far as it's going to get. But insulting China right now at a time when we still need supplies, personal protective equipment, and other mechanical equipment from them, it's not a good idea, in my humble opinion.
1: Right. Will there be a restructuring, though, of supply chains? In other words, are we going to learn our lesson? What do you see in the future in terms of supply chains? So, for example, we are in North America, we are very dependent upon China for the manufacturing of many drugs. Is that going to change? Are we going to learn our lesson here and start producing these at home?
2: Well, businessmen are always practical, and they adapt, and wherever they can make some money, I'm not going to say profiteering, but whenever they can make money and there is a huge demand, they will do that. Now, when there's supply interruptions or when there's governmental interference or the government will to affect export-import, then people locally will do things. But to gear up to manufacturing is going to be very hard. In this country, General Motors is gone forever. After 109 years of making cars or car parts in Canada, they are gone. They're never going to come back. And some of the industries that are now on the verge of collapse or have collapsed, like our oil industry in Alberta, is non-existent now. With oil prices down at $10 a barrel or whatever it was, all the little marginal oil call them oil companies, drillers and suppliers and the oil patch, they're gone. They're gone forever. And I think I was on your show last time when I mentioned that people, the oil people in Alberta, were fleeing to Texas because of the political climate and because of the circumstances. They're never going to come back. So some industries that we're very dependent upon will need to be recreated. But my image is I see people pumping like those old style railroad track cars.
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2: Two men pumping along and a little vehicle running down the track. So I'm going to take that to mean that we're going to work hard and work together and we're on track. But as we move into the future, there's going to be more specialized manufacturing. We are going to continue to move away from fossil fuels, and we're going to get into not only electric and wind power, but we're going to get into rocket power. In the future, vehicles will run by rocket power. How far away that is, I don't know.
1: Interesting. All right, Douglas, stay put. We'll take another time out, come back. We'll talk about the possibility of a security state, a national security state. Someone would say, well, that's been with us for a long time. But will that intensify? Surveillance, tracking, mandatory vaccines. My conversation with Canada's Edgar Casey, Dr. Douglas James Cottrell, continues on the other side. 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
1: Welcome back. Douglas, how much longer are we going to be in quarantine in Canada?
2: I at least till the summer. The kids won't be going back to school till the fall. I think that's been, I said that right away, and I think that's pretty evident. So in Canada, I think they're going to start to let the brakes off, end of May, 1st of June. And there'll be some capitulation by Trudeau and Mr. Ford, and that people are going to say it's summertime and the cottage country, et cetera. So there's going to be, because of that, and because the virus is heat sensitive, I think that the amount of reported cases are going to go down. So I'm saying I haven't got anything clearly 100% set, but I think we're going to be out of this by the end of May. The 1st of June, there'll be some experiments. And we're all watching what's going on in Georgia and Florida and those states that are basically taking the gloves off and running into the wild open spaces right now. And depending if they do well, then it'll help shorten it down. I think there's going to be a second wave if people rush into it. But, you know, opening the businesses is one thing, but getting the people to actually go to the businesses is another. And people are pretty smart. I want to mention that the kids that are going through this right now, they are never, ever, ever going to forget this time. This is a time that older people like me, we're going to be around for 10, 20 more years. But those kids that are like 8, 9, 10 to 15 and older are never, ever going to forget this. And those are the people that are going to change the world. And I've said this humorously several times on the air. Next year, or the end of this year, there are going to be more Capricorns born in the world over, than any other astrological sign because of this stay-at-home quarantine. And because of that, Capricorns are business people. So we have a whole generation of business people coming on who are going to have the same birthday somewhere between the middle of December and the middle of January. Think about that, my friends. Okay.
1: So interesting, yeah.
2: Capricorns are
1: problem solvers. I'm a Capricorn, and we're problem solvers. That's what I've always been told.
2: That's Capricorns are the absolute best sign. Just because I was born at the end of December has got nothing to do with my bias.
1: Of course not. Of course not.
2: But this is nature. Nature has been rebelling. Okay, this is nature's way of saying wake up and to shock the people. And at the same time, given the credit that astrological signs have some merit, that there's going to be certain influences for Capricorn people coming in the world. No time in history has there ever going to been, will there have ever been so many people born under the same astrological sign? Think about that. So we're going to get out of this soon. The virus is going to be with us forever. This is like the measles or smallpox or any of those other ones like AIDS and I can't think of it. When I was a kid, it'll come to me where we had polio. They're always going to be there, but it's going to be suppressed. So the way out of this is to keep your immune system healthy, take those supplements that beef it up, but try to keep your system alkaline, more alkaline than acidic. And you can do that by taking a litmus paper, go on the internet and find out how to do that, because viruses have a tough time living in an alkaline state in the body. I predicted that back when the AIDS scare was going on, and I made a presentation in Toronto. So alkalining your body is number one. Are we going to get out of this? Yes. Because look what was going on the internet. People were inventing bandanas with buttons on so the nurses could hook their mask on without burning their ears off. People were singing and from their balconies. They were applauding the people out in the front lines from their balconies, or they were the fire engines were going on. That's the human spirit that's being woken up. This is a dark time, and Richard, I think you should pat yourself on the back calling this a wicked virus, okay, a wicked smart virus, rather. You coined that tonight, and I think that's accurate, but the human spirit is rising up, because this is a time where we have an opportunity. We hear that bell that's being rung and to try to work together. I think that, you know, after worldwide, there's almost 3 million people reported, and then there's something like 200,000 deaths because of this. This can stop, but we have to work together to do this. And that brotherhood and sisterhood of humankind that bubbled up during this crisis, during this time of great, great woe, this is what is going to save us. And those little kids that are going through this, that are learning through school, through their computer, and the interaction that's happening electronically, that's making their minds work differently than the rest of us who were sort of, you know, made to sit in a seat in a chair in a classroom. This interaction globally is the most beneficial thing. It's breaking down the bias and prejudice. And on many times on your show, and I've made predictions about the future, I said the military are the ones that are going to come to the rescue. And look what's happened. The military's coming to the rescue, not with guns, but with ships and supplies and airplanes full of medical equipment.
1: All right, we have to take a time out here. Excellent. All right, we'll take a time out, come back one final segment with Dr. Douglas James Cottrell remains. And just a reminder, coming up after the top of the hour, journalist, writer Matt Swain on Haunted Railways on The Conspiracy Show. Don't go away. My name is Richard Serrett.
3: PIN numbers, passcodes, social insurance numbers. If they make you wonder how private they are, here's two more numbers. 416-360-0740 or toll free at 1-866-740-4740.
1: Douglas, one of the things that concerns me the most is that a freedom once given up under the guise of security or health is very difficult to get back. And while I think most politicians and leaders are well-meaning, there's that old expression, never let a crisis go to waste. And my fear is that we have been very cooperative, very willing to give up freedoms. And I think some of them might be a little difficult to get back. And I'm worried about things like tracking systems. I know they can track us already if they want to, but enhanced tracking, apps and so forth. They'll say, you know, another pandemic is on its way. We need to track everyone. We need to track the contagion. More surveillance, less privacy than we even have now. Mandatory vaccines, all of these things. What do you see in that regard?
2: I think all of the above is correct, Richard. I've seen things in the future where that little cell phone I keep in my pocket, it's a spy. Okay. It can tell my body temperature. It can tell if my heart's beating. It can tell if I'm moving or stationary. It can tell which side of the car I'm sitting in. It can tell how fast I'm driving my car. That's all happening now. And so with this idea that there was something about having if you had antibodies, then you could get a travel passport. Well, here we go again, restriction. If some people can get it for some reason, then other people can't get it for another reason. We have to be very on guard. You're 100% right in your suggestions or your contemplation. I've seen a totalitarian thing coming forward. Out of necessity, more and more people will give up their human rights. This vaccine that will come, there will be a poor one here probably before September. And it'll be like, if you want to go back to work, you have to take this. And so people will do whatever they have to do to survive. Unfortunately, sometimes they will do things that they know it's not right or it's against their will. But we're in a situation now, we're taking government money. And Canada has been very forthcoming and generous with money. People in nursing homes, I've seen also children's homes are going to be next on the hit list for, oh my God, look what's happening there. And the last group of people, the infirm, the mentally challenged, and things like that, they're forgotten about. But we have our consciousness. We have to take care of these people. By taking care of them, then we're going to take care of ourselves. And that kind of mentality will get us out of this situation. But I can't see anything positive like, take the vote that's coming up in November. Is it going to be a paper vote, which would be absolutely the best, or is it going to be something else? People were forced to go and vote in the last election that was happening a few months ago. Someplace in the U.S., and people reported that they contacted the virus. That kind of forced removing your liberty, God bless those people who had the courage to go and vote because it was their right to do so. But look what happened. They forced people to put themselves in jeopardy, and that's going to continue under the disguise as you so appropriately put it, as, you know, being protective, or our civil liberties have to be, you know, for temporary purposes. We have to stop them. There was a fellow in Europe, I forget, was he in Hungary, where he has proclaimed himself the dictator or the ruler that he can rule by degree because of the pandemic. That's outrageous. But you're right on the money. That's going to happen more and more around the world. In our country, not so much.
1: Well, let's hope. I mean, I find it disturbing that our prime minister is not... This is disturbing to me, that the fact that people don't think the question period in parliament is important and that we shouldn't have a functioning parliament is outrageous. There has to be a way. Why don't they open up the hockey rink in Ottawa and you could fit 300 and what's the number of MPs, 338 or whatever it is. You could fit them in a 16,000-17,000 seat arena, and the social distancing would be incredible. You'd have 20 feet around everybody. Parliament has to meet in a functioning democracy, or it's not a functioning democracy. Don't you agree?
2: I agree, and you know what would happen? There wouldn't be all that hoo-pa-pa and screaming and hollering and acting like adolescent kids when somebody got up in the opposition and went to talk. That would disappear in an arena like that. I like your idea.

0: Not really. I'm going to. I have students I've been teaching over the last while, including yourself. You've been super on the radio shows where you've been able to remote view things. So I'm going to sign up some students should that eventuality happen and sort of direct them to people who are younger and able and capable. I'm 70. I got to tell you, this pandemic time, this stay-at-home time, I've had a life. I can do things like fix something. I've got a lot done around the house that I've been putting off for years. So in all seriousness, I will talk to people on the phone, but for doing the deep trance meditations, and we have some younger people. We haven't got that set up yet, but I would encourage people, you want to know what's going on, I'm going to hold my book up again and say, go get this book. It's called The New Earth. It was written in 2011. It tells you all about what's going to happen. And the time I wrote it, Richard, friends of mine wouldn't read it. They said it was too scary. And I said, it's the truth. So we're going to teach people how to meditate. We're going to have students who may be able to do readings. And maybe I'll start doing lectures about dreams and visions and other things that go bump in the night, because I really like that. But, I got to say that this time at home has been quiet, but every day I'm talking to people who are friends who are in jeopardy and they need to go to the hospital, or I tell them to go because they don't want to go because they're afraid to go to the hospital. I say, you have to go. You cannot breathe. You've got to go. 3 or 4 people this week and managed to save their life that way. So, but anyway, getting back to the question, I don't really want to do deep trance meditations. It takes a lot to do them. A lot of energy, and we have some people in California and Virginia, and we have a couple of people in Ontario that are able and capable, not just the same as me, but they're coming along, and I'd be more than pleased to refer people that way should they want that. Otherwise, I'm still available on the phone, and people can talk to me, and, I belong to the Godfather, right? And the only way out of this business is in a box. So I got to keep on talking and helping wherever I can.
1: And they can contact you through the website?
0: Yeah, douglasjamescottrell.com. And, I do my blog talk radio on Fridays. It's amateur radio compared to your very professional radio. And, again, there's books to be bought, all kinds of books. And then just about the end of my life coming up, so I'll do some lectures for the next 5 or 10 years, and that'll be it for me. So if people wanted to talk to me for a reading, if it's an urgent case, I'll be glad to help them. But I hope to have in line students that will take over and do the deep trance meditation, pass the torch, like Edgar Casey to Ross Peterson, Ross Peterson to me.
1: Do you have a successor in mind? Is there one student in particular, and you think this is the next Douglas James Cottrell?
0: I have several potential people who have come up with fantastic things, but I haven't been able to say, ha-ha, that's the one. So I will do like Ross did to myself at the time. He sent some people out to me. They reported back to him, thumbs up, thumbs down, and more people were thumbs up. And so I got more sessions from him. So that's how it'll be. There are some very good people out there. And you said earlier in the show that you were getting dreams and whatever. Of course you were, because you've been developing yourself. Those remote view experiments we did were fantastic. The one with the airplane that you saw specifically, that the students that took my class in Texas, I might have one more class, I don't know yet, but the students were very impressed by how you did that, as I'm sure a lot of your friends were. And, usually your relatives go like, lucky guess, but that was a true remote viewing experiment where you saw that model airplane on my desk and you were hundreds of kilometers away and you didn't know what it was. So there's potential. But keep track, keep it right down in the dream dictionary directory every day, and you too will be able to see the same things that I see, because truth is available to everybody. It doesn't come down to select individuals. It's kind of like rain. It comes down to everybody. Most people have an umbrella up and they're not listening. You take that umbrella down and the rain comes on you and you can see very clearly. And you have the gift.
1: Thank you, my friend. And Douglas, when we get past all of this nonsense on the other side, let's do a remote viewing experiment again, if you're good for that. In the meantime, the website

0: 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Thank you, my friend.
1: Always a pleasure, Richard. Stay safe. God bless everyone. May I wish you peace and prosperity to everybody. Good night.
0: All right. Good night. All right, Matt Swain on the other side. Haunted Railways on The Conspiracy Show.
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0: Thanks for inviting me into your home, long-haul truck, RV, camper, taxi, your parents' well-appointed rec room with the simulated wood paneling, electric fireplace, and the painting of dogs playing poker, your loft, that greasy spoon just off the interstate, and your cabin in the woods. 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We are streaming tonight, Strange Planet, the YouTube channel. How do to those of you gathered in the YouTube live stream chat, and however and wherever you're listening, I bid thee the warmest of welcomes, and I thank you for your fine company. What is it about trains, especially the sound of a distant rumbling train, steel wheels on a steel track? To me, there's nothing as nostalgic, as longing, as the sound of a train horn in the night. The train winding its way through the darkness, connecting destinations unknown. It's comforting, it's haunting. And it turns out, perhaps not so surprisingly, that trains and railways can be paranormal hotspots. And for the next hour, that is where we're headed. Haunted rails. Matthew L. Swain is a journalist who currently works as a research writer at Penn State. He's worked as a reporter, as a music reviewer for several newspapers and online outlets, such as centerdaily.com and music.com. He's a regular contributor to the recently revitalized version of Omni magazine called Omni Reboot. He writes the Antimatter column, which looks at fringe science and the paranormal for the online magazine. He's also worked on writing projects with Paranormal States, Alfie Music, Balancing Skepticism with an Open Mind. Matt uses his experiences in journalism and interest in both ghost lore and the paranormal to collect and tell stories about the supernatural. He's the author of several books, including Haunted Rock and Roll, Ghosts of Country Music, America's Haunted Universities, Haunted World War II, More Haunted Rock and Roll, and his latest, Haunted Rails, Tales of Ghost Trains, Phantom Conductors, and Other Railroad Spirits. Matt Swain, welcome back to The Conspiracy Show. How are you? How are you, my friend?
3: I'm doing well. Thanks for having me. It's an honor and pleasure.
0: I always look forward to speaking with you, Matt. You're such a wonderful story writer. And I mentioned off the top of the show, it was coincidental, maybe not so much. I was talking about trains, and then the day on the show, opening the show, because of I was reminding people they might hear the train in the studio where I'm at, because we're about 200 meters from the CN tracks, which is about the busiest rail corridor in Canada. And I was mentioning how I love the sound of the train. I grew up in Brantford, just a couple miles from the old TH&B Railroad, Toronto-Hamilton-Buffalo line. I would fall asleep to that sound. And just I would almost be carried away by the sound of the horn and the idea of, you know, traveling through the night in our dreams as a train does to destinations unknown. A couple days later, your name popped into my head. I wonder what Matt Swain is up to. And lo and behold, you get back to me. I'm working on a book on haunted railroads, you said, or you've just completed a book.
3: Right.
0: Why railroads this time?
3: Well, I think my experience really mimics your experience. I was born in central Pennsylvania. I was born actually in Altoona, Pennsylvania, which is some probably would say that it's the capital of the railroad in Pennsylvania, and maybe even the East Coast. It has a fine tradition of that. But I was raised in Tyrone, which is a little town about maybe 20 miles north of Altoona. And my house was right across the stream from the main line that would go from Altoona to Harrisburg. And like you, I love the sound of the train. I come from a long line of railroad people. My grandfather was an engineer. His father was an engineer. I grew up with these stories. I also loved railroad history. I worked with his name's Mike Bazilla. He's one of the foremost experts on railroad history. So I would always talk to him and engage him in conversations about railroad. And he and I basically came up with this idea because one of the things that we noted was that there was always these ghost stories associated with the railroad itself. And in my own hometown, there were maybe three or four stories that revolved around ghosts of engineers or conductors or accident victims, all in this small area. So what I try to do with my books is I try to explore things that I'm interested in, things I want to learn more about, in this case, railroad history, and then couple it with the paranormal, the supernatural. I was born on Halloween, so that's kind of the way I roll. But so that's really the origin of this book. And it typically starts out where I'm not sure whether I have enough material for a book. But in this case, I probably left out volumes of what I could have and maybe should have included. But there was just so much information out there.
0: Now, I saw a video on YouTube recently. Someone sent it to me, and it was a ball of light. And I don't know if it was ball lightning, which is an interesting phenomenon, but it was a ball of light that was traveling across from one side of a railroad track and across the track, sort of up and over. And I thought, well, that's interesting. Is there something about, steel tracks that might generate a phenomenon like that? Have you seen that video? While you were researching the book, did you get reports of things that appear to be balls of light around railroad tracks?
3: Well, I did see that video. In fact, three, maybe four of my readers sent me that clip to see what I thought. And it actually seems a lot like there are numerous stories of light phenomena accompanying railroad tracks. I know that I have maybe about three or four in the book itself. The one that stands out to me is the Mako light, which is a light that has been seen in Mako Station in North Carolina. And this is an interesting story because President Grover Cleveland was visiting that area, and he noticed that the conductors had two lamps in their hands, where normally they have one. So he inquired, why do they have two? Why not one? I've seen them all have that they've had one before. And the reply he got was a little shocking for him. They said that they carry two in that area because this ball light phenomena is so prevalent that they want to make sure people know it's really people and not whatever this ghost spirit is. So there are a lot of stories that relate to accidents, crime, all along these railroad tracks. And normally this phenomena comes out as either a ball of lightning, and it sort of reminds me of that video. Now, the video to me was so super spooky because it seemed like it was traveling along the tracks. Most of the lights that I researched in this book seemed to be more like orbs in a certain area, generally described as about the brightness of a flashlight or a lantern, about 2 to 3 feet above the ground. And I don't think I've really came across anything where it almost seemed like an intelligent as that footage was.
0: It's interesting because in this, when we're talking about haunted railways, sometimes we're talking about the ghosts of maybe a passenger or maybe a rail worker, maybe the engineer, but sometimes the trains themselves are ghosts. And you mentioned President Grover Cleveland, who was the 22nd and 24th president. Tell me about Abraham Lincoln's funeral train.
3: Yeah, that is the most famous piece of railroad ghost lore out there. And it also reminds me of when I was looking into the ghosts of World War II. There were more than a few cases of ghost planes. And that's where it's not that there is a ghost in a plane, it's that the actual plane itself is a ghost. And likewise, when I was researching haunted rails, there are a few stories of ghost trains. The trains themselves are the phantom object. And in the Abraham Lincoln case is very kind of a poignant story. But when Abraham Lincoln was inaugurated, he went on a sort of a victory tour of the Northeast and the Midwest. And it started in Illinois and went to Indiana, through New York, Pennsylvania, into Maryland, and finally into Washington, D.C. And they had planned at the end of the war to do a reverse, to go through this same trail, but in a reverse way back to Illinois. Unfortunately, as we all know, Abraham Lincoln was assassinated. So there wasn't a victory tour after the war, but what there was Abraham Lincoln's funeral train. And that occurred on April 19th, 1865. And of course, we just passed the anniversary. But the ghost story that surrounds that is that if you go out along this path that the funeral train took on the anniversary that it went through that area, you'll be able to see, and it's described in a lot of different ways, but probably the most common is that if you're along that area or near those tracks, suddenly everything becomes very, very dark. If the moon's out, it's covered with clouds. And then you see this light, a bright light. And some people say that witnesses have said they've seen flame shooting out of the smokestack as this phantom train appears. And if you wait there long enough, I think I would have bugged out long before that. They say that you'll see this train go by, and there is a car with a coffin in, the American flag is draped over it, and there are a squad of Civil War soldiers. Sometimes they're described as ghosts, sometimes they're described as skeletons, kind of guarding this casket. And so the legend has it that this is Abraham Lincoln's funeral train, and it's a ghost train. And that's really the story with that one.
0: And this was, of course, the age of the steam engine. So this was a big black steam engine, and it would have fire, no doubt, belching out of its smokestack.
3: Mm-hmm.
0: This train, the funeral train back in 1865, as you detail in the book, it stopped through something like 400 different communities.
3: Right.
0: So that particular rail line is still in existence, is it? Is it used by other trains today?
3: Well, that's the real key to it, because parts of it are still being used and parts of it aren't. So there are some parts of the legend say that all you have to do is be in that area where it went through.
0: And have you tried to retrace the journey of that funeral train? Have you been able to determine sort of where the most sightings of this ghost train are along its route?
3: That's an interesting question, because this seems to be more in the ghost lore realm. What you find is sort of a general kind of story. Not that I couldn't find any specific site where people had claimed to have actually seen this. And, you know, I did some kind of deep dive into it to try to find a person who would tell this story. But what I find is kind of a bunch of stories about the train itself, but not tied to a certain location. And in this case, I think it is one way that these ghost stories, these railroad ghost stories, tell both the history of the railroad as well as the history of some key events in American history. And in this case, it's Abraham Lincoln's assassination and death, and it pays homage to him. That's as near as I can tell. I've never been able to find a first-person witness to anything like this.
0: In general, though, why are railroads so haunted, do you suppose?
3: You know, that's really the key question for me, because as I write these things, and again, I'm usually mystified when I start off that, you know, I find all these stories about these, you know, essentially what would be an industry. I mean, I don't, you know, I go into it thinking maybe there's a few I'm really going to have to dig, but there's so many. And I think with I have a couple theories about haunted railroad history. I mean, the first thing that I think needs to be said is just how dangerous railroading was and still is. And, you know, I always put this out there when I'm talking about these ghost stories. I know there's a lot of ghost hunters out there. This is something you really have to be super cautious of, because the railroad is still a dangerous business. But, you know, back in history, throughout history, it was even more dangerous, probably much more dangerous. You know, as an aside, I remember going to my grandfather's house, and he would have these railroad union magazines. And I always remember seeing many, many ads in these railroad magazines for artificial arms and legs and hooks and things like that, because it was so dangerous. And someone getting their arm cut off or decapitated probably wasn't that uncommon. So, of course, when there's danger, when there's death, you're going to have ghost stories. And, you know, also there were a lot of train robberies that also kind of magnified this effect. And, you know, if you talk to a lot of the paranormal theorists, they'll tell you that these deaths, these accidents, this high intensity kind of life can actually imprint itself on time and space. So that's one likely reason why either we tell these stories to kind of commemorate these accidents and this violence, or, you know, the paranormal theorists will actually tell you that that's one of the reasons why we're seeing ghosts as it reenacts over and over again. A lot of times I bring up in the book about residual hauntings, and that's certainly a part of this. You know, another fact is that there were a lot of heroes in railroad history, engineers who saved the lives of their passengers after an accident. That's a theme that pops up. But I have a peculiar theory about these stories. And when I researched haunted rock and roll and also haunted World War II, the thing that pops up in my mind all the time is this elevation of consciousness, that certain things like music, like the terror of war, elevates our consciousness and makes us more maybe susceptible or more open to supernatural phenomena. So what's so consciousness raising about trains? I'm sure that's one of the questions people ask. But you have to remember, first of all, that trains changed our ideas of time and space. What used to take days suddenly only took hours, transportation-wise, getting supplies and goods across the country. That changed how we really looked at time and space. So I think that has kind of a consciousness-shocking aspect of it. But the other thing is, and this comes up quite a bit, is just the economic vitality that railroads provided and still provide to communities. I mean, communities could be absolutely devastated if they weren't close to a railroad line or the railroads didn't get through. And so you have this industry that is so important. Lifeblood comes up all the time. And so that's why I think railroads, trains, beyond just the mystique that they have that you commented on and that I've recognized. Beyond that mystique, I think there's real reasons why that this profound change in transportation also kind of changes the way we look at life and death.
0: We're just rolling into a break here shortly, just a couple minutes, but are there certain towns and cities that seem to be more haunted in terms of, like, railroad towns? Are there, what are the most haunted railroad towns and cities?
3: Yeah, there are a few, and I know this is going to sound biased and I'm a little prejudiced, but Altoona, Pennsylvania seems to be one of the towns that either is the most haunted or has the highest number of people who document these things, because there are several stories about the Railroad Museum in Altoona is allegedly haunted. A lot of stories about that. Nearby Altoona, right outside of Altoona, is this incredible architectural feat called Horseshoe Curve. That's haunted. And then there's a lot of ghost lore associated with all those lines around there. So I would say Altoona, Ogden, Utah, believe it or not, has a lot of haunted paranormal phenomena attached to railroad train stations and things like that. And also Savannah, Georgia, I noticed is pretty active with railroad ghosts.
0: All right. We'll take a time out. When we come back, we'll get into some specific stories. Haunted Railways with Matt Swain right here on The Conspiracy Show. My name is Richard Serrett. Don't go away.
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0: Welcome back. We're talking Haunted Railways with Matt Swain. And you mentioned the Railroaders Memorial Museum in Altoona, Pennsylvania. What's happening there, Matt, late at night?
3: Yeah, there's a lot of crazy stuff that goes on there. Probably one of the most famous stories that happened there occurred when and remember, this is an organization staff with a lot of volunteers and some employees. And one of the employees was a finance director. And the finance director was the one who pretty much stayed late. And he had an office, I think, in the fourth floor. And he tells the story that it was, you know, pretty late. And he was getting out of his office and he jumped into the elevator. And that's not so unusual. He did it every night, but this night was a little different. He saw what looked like a person with his back to him. And when he entered the elevator, he was sort of surprised to see this figure. And then this finance director said the person turned around, looked at him, and smiled, and then there was sort of an electrical shimmy, and then this phantom just faded out. And so freaked out the finance director pretty badly. The next day, he goes and he starts telling some of the volunteers what he saw. And so they took him down to this section of the railroad that has a lot of pictures of the engineers and the workers and whatnot, historical photos, old black and white photos. And they take him to the room and they say, is he in any of these pictures? And this finance director immediately pinpoints the one individual in the one picture, and everyone who had a run-in with this ghost concurred that that was the same person that they saw. And this fellow's name was Frank. And so since then, the Railroaders Museum has talked about the ghost of Frank. You know, I talked to a ghost hunter. There's a few paranormal investigative teams that are allowed to either lead tours or do their own investigations. They're pretty careful with who they let in. I talked to a couple that led some of those investigations and some of those tours, and they had other stories beyond this idea of Frank. They say that there are several ghosts in that area, and one is Frank, but there's a few others, and they say it may be related both to the railroad history of this building, which I think was a shop at one point, and I think some offices were there, but it also at one time it was kind of an impromptu police station. If you know anything about railroad workers, they were kind of a hard living, and they were also kind of a hard drinking lot. So they at one point had this as both a little bit of a hospital and a little bit of a police station. So a lot of that, according to these ghost hunters, a lot of that residual energy is still in that place.
0: And do they tend to be residual hauntings? In other words, the ghost is, seems to be an echo or a memory. It doesn't have consciousness that you can interact with.
3: Yeah, it seems to be that way. Although, you know, at times these stories kind of blend. For instance, the finance director, that almost feels like an intelligent haunting to me too, where it recognized this fellow's presence and turned around to face him and even made, you know, some facial gestures, a smile in some of the stories. That's how it's described. So you do see a blend of but overwhelmingly, I would agree with you. I would say they're more residual than anything.
0: We mentioned ghost trains earlier with the Abraham Lincoln ghost train, funeral train. There's a Canadian story as well regarding a ghost train. I think it was actually even commemorated in a postage stamp. And it's I think it's the St. Louis or St. Louis, Saskatchewan ghost train.
3: Yeah, that actually made its way onto a postage stamp. And that's a little bit of a story about ghost lights and a little bit of story about a ghost train. Now, the ghost lights are seen by a lot of the people in that area. Again, it looks like a big white light, a big orb of white light. But in some of the stories, they also see a little red light, which they claim is also the caboose. And there are a few stories attached to this phenomena. One is that there was a conductor killed during a robbery. The train had stopped for, I think, in some reason or another, I think maybe because of snow, and some robbers had targeted this, and the conductor died in a struggle. Another is that it's an accident victim. But again, we have a similar story where you see this light phenomena, and a lot of people say that this is actually a ghost train.
0: And well, the fact that it's been commemorated on a stamp, obviously this ghost story has some legs. So have there been a lot of witnesses to this?
3: There are quite a few of witnesses of this phenomena over the years. And of course, there's a lot of witnesses who come forward who say they see the light. There are a lot of people who try to debunk it. A lot of skeptics go after that. And then there's kind of like this counter debunking, I guess, if that's a term, where they take the skeptic's point of view and then they say, well, that can't be it either. I know in a lot of these cases, they say that the lights are actually maybe a car beyond, you know, up the tracks a little, crossing the tracks or something like that. In this case, they say that the phenomena went way before when there were roads in those areas, and that it's seen in different places. Now, that doesn't necessarily rule out atmospheric phenomena, but, you know, according to a lot of the witnesses, they're pretty sold that they have seen that. And so, yeah, there are a lot. In fact, I think in this case, I think the mayor even said that he saw this phenomena.
0: What's the most haunted part of the train? Do you know? Is there any pattern? Is it the passenger car? Is it the engine car? Is it the caboose?
3: Well, they're all pretty haunted. In my opinion, though, it's actually the caboose. And I do have a theory about that. And first of all, you know, there's a few really, really intense ghost stories that occur in cabooses. And the one that I read, I found a historical account from probably the early 20th century, late 19th century. And this occurs in Kentucky. And the number of the caboose was 17736. And this is became an infamous caboose because there was an apparition of a lady that was seen in the caboose, appeared like she was crying at times. And it probably wouldn't be that significant of a ghost story because, like I said, a lot of ghost stories about all these different sleeper cars, freight cars, engines, all of this. But the conductor who witnessed this phenomenon was actually a skeptic to begin with. And when he saw it and he observed it for not just a flash of a second or two, but over what sounded like maybe a minute or so. And his impression was that it was an actual full body apparition, and that what he tried to do was immediately try to debunk it. He tried to look at, was it lighting? Was there someone who snuck on board? And he could not find a real reason for this. And the story is pretty intense that I found. Now, the story, why this caboose was haunted, it sounds like this woman, her husband died in an accident that involved this caboose. And then there's another story called the Old 1908, which is a caboose that was once part of the Louisville and Nashville train line. And in this case, it almost seemed like the caboose itself was possessed. They said even when it was still, it would shake or suddenly lurch. And at one point, in a train station on a flat, station, a rail yard, it became, and again, remember, cabooses aren't self-propelled. Somehow, this caboose went up the track a long distance, up an incline, and then threw itself off the tracks. And when the crew came to rest to recover this caboose, they found that the brakes were still set. So there's that, where not only they really didn't see an apparition, but the entire caboose seemed to be a spirit in itself. In my opinion, if you're going to have one car that is most like a home, it would be the caboose. So this is the area where the conductors lived and worked and traveled. And to me, it seems more like almost like haunted house than anything that the train could put out there.
0: That's fascinating. We're going to take a time out now. But, you know, and sadly, cabooses are sort of a thing of a bygone era. They've replaced them because the brake man used to be in the caboose. And now they've, I guess, basically replaced the whole caboose with a little black box. It's all computer. Matt, stay put. We'll come back and discuss more haunted rails, tales of ghost trains, phantom conductors, and other railroad spirits right here on The Conspiracy Show. Stay with me.
2: 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What do you really see? This is where you can tell all about it. The Conspiracy Show with Richard Sarrett on Zoomer Radio.
0: Haunted Rails. Matt Swain is here. How do we get a copy of the book, Matt?
3: Best bet is to go onto Amazon.com or Barnes & Noble. Make sure if you go down to your independent bookseller, you let them know that it's out there and see if they'll bring it in for you.
0: Now, as you described earlier, some of these ghost stories are just that, likely. They're legends, mm-hmm. They're ghost stories. But occasionally, there seems to be some significant physical evidence to back up these stories. And one such case takes place in Duffy's Cut, a section of railroad near Malvern, Pennsylvania. Tell me about this.
3: Yeah, that's probably the most fascinating for me. story in the book, because it has, you know, as you mentioned, I try to be very upfront and say a lot of this is ghost lore, you know, folklore based on ghosts and spirits. But I think this story gives you a key to something a little bigger. And the story is that there were two brothers who every Thanksgiving would sit and listen to their grandfather tell them ghost stories. But probably the most famous ghost story he would tell them happened in this Duffy's Cut. And he told them that, and it was true, he was a secretary for the railroad. And part of his job was to collect these ghost stories from people who claimed that they would be walking by this Duffy's Cut and they would see these strange things. And one that they mentioned in the account is that one fellow was walking by that Duffy's Cut and he saw lights that seemed to be dancing, different colors, red and blue, in this area. And he told the boy's grandfather that this was the spirit of these Irish people and these Irish workers who were slain there. And the overall impression to at least the grandfather was this was ghost lore. This was merely folklore and that there was no real truth to it. But the two brothers decided that they were actually going to try to find out the truth. So they, along with some actual anthropologists from a nearby university, did a dig in this area where these ghost sightings were. And sure enough, they found what seemed to be a mass grave of about 57 people. And there were stories that these were victims of cholera. And there are other stories because the team uncovered what seems to be evidence that some of these people were shot. So here you have ghost lore of an area that turns out to have some real, you know, honest to goodness research evidence behind it, that something happened in that area that either was collected and put into the collective consciousness of these people in that area, or that there is something really there. And then later on, these anthropologists, I think they teamed up with some paranormal researchers who also investigated it more of as a paranormal thing to try to contact the spirits.
0: Did they actually uncover bones? Did they?
3: Yes.
0: Dig?
3: Yeah.
0: They
3: sorry. It was a mass grave, and it appeared that some of the skeletons, some of the bones and skulls had what looked to be bullet marks and bullet holes.
0: And so, and again, this mass grave was located right beneath where these orbs had been seen, correct?
3: Yeah, yes, exactly where it was.
0: So it'd be interesting to note when, and I'm assuming that once they located these bones, I don't know, did they leave them where they were, or did they give them a proper burial in a cemetery? Do you know?
3: I think, if I'm recalling the story correctly, I think they did give them a Catholic burial in that area.
0: And then did the sightings of these orbs continue, or did it stop?
3: I haven't heard any fresh stories that came out of there. That, you know, that might be that they just haven't been documented.
0: Right. Or in other words, maybe the orbs or the ghosts were trying to draw attention, you know, to a crime. We're here. We're buried under here. They wanted people to know.
3: Yeah. And that seems to be the results of that paranormal investigation seem to be more like that. They were talking about the boss who was in charge there, who worked them pretty hard, almost to death. So that kind of came up during that aspect of it. But it's an interesting blend of anthropology and you know, paranormal investigation, which you don't encounter a lot when you're researching these books.
0: The great science fiction writer, Philip K. Dick, he had an experience with a ghost train as well, didn't he?
3: Yes, he did. As a matter of fact, and this one was pretty cool for me too, because I've always been a Philip K. Dick fan. And if you read Philip K. Dick's opinion about paranormal phenomena, it kind of goes back and forth. A lot of times he seems like he embraces it, and other times he's seems to be a skeptic. But the story about haunted rails that occurred to him was that he and his wife at the time lived in a town, Port Reyes, in California. And according to his wife, who writes this, Anne, his wife at the time, who wrote this autobiography about Philip K. Dick, she said that he would complain constantly.
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3: At night, when he tried to sleep, and he was kind of a noted insomniac, he said he could hear this wail of a train going through this area. And of course, you know, Anne basically kind of debunked it, said it was the wind, that there was no trains in the area.
0: Matt, pardon my interruption. I got to take a time out. We'll leave this as a cliffhanger, and we'll get to the rest of the Philip K. Dick ghost train story on the other side. Matt Swain stays right with us. Haunted Rails right here on The Conspiracy Show. Stay with us.
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0: We are back with Matt Swain, the author of Haunted Rails. That's the latest. Before the break, we were talking about science fiction author Philip K. Dick, who lived in Point Reyes Station, California, and was an insomniac and would complain about being kept awake at night by the sound of a distant train whistle or train horn. Well, you continue with the story, Matt.
3: Sure. Anne said that there was no trains in the area, but in fact, there were. It was crisscrossed with lines back in the day that had since been taken out. And there is actually a story of a ghost train in that area, and it deals with a engineer whose daughter either eloped or was abducted, and in a fit of vengeance, this engineer climbed into his train and took off screaming into the night trying to find her. And that years later, people claimed to hear this whistle and the steam from this engine erupting. And so there is kind of a connection between this little bit of ghost lore and keeping poor Philip K. Dick up at night.
0: Mm-hmm. You mentioned one ghost train story from Canada, but is it primarily an American or a North American phenomenon, ghost trains and haunted rails, or is it worldwide?
3: It seems to be worldwide. It seems, at least as far as I could tell, the U.S., Canada, and in Europe. As a matter of fact, in the U.K., there are a lot of ghost stories that deal with the subway system, the tube there. I would say the tube is probably more haunted than most of the above-ground trains. And I've found ghost trains or in Sweden. There's the story there of this silver bullet that people claim to see. That was a very distinctive car that was taken out of commission. It was very distinctive because it was silver, and most of the cars there were green. And people say that it appears at times. And also in the UK, you also find a lot of these stories about areas where the elemental spirits were disturbed by the creation, the construction of railroads, and that they seem to take their vengeance out by there's one story about a demon train that goes across, I think, Scotland, and they claim it's really run by these elemental spirits that are disappointed that they were not appeased when they put this railroad system through their area, their territory.
0: We're familiar with, of course, the Orient Express and the Agatha Christie novel based on that murder on the Orient Express. Do you have any ghost stories from the Orient Express?
3: I don't, but you know, now that you mentioned it, that's an obvious one that I should have looked into, but I don't even recall really looking into that, but maybe for the sequel.
0: And I'm guessing there will be one because you started off thinking I may not have enough to pull a book together, and then you end up, of course, with too many.
3: Right.
0: Is there a, what would be the creepiest